0: heart, where they amused themselves by seething uninterruptedly to his great discomfort, while the good parson, in whose care he was, talked to him of the world to come. The world to come, thought Klutz, hungering and thirsting for a taste of the world in which he was, may or may not be very well in its way, but its way is not my way, and he listened in a silence that might be taken either for awed or bored to Manske's expatiations. Manske, of course, interpreted it as awed. Our young vicar, he said to his wife, thinks much. He is serious and contemplative beyond his years. He is not a man of many and vain words. To which his wife replied only by a sniff of scepticism. She had no direct proofs that Klutz was not serious and contemplative, but during his first winter in their house he had fallen into her bad graces because of a certain indelicately appreciative attitude he displayed towards her apple jelly. Not that she grudged him apple jelly in just quantities. Both she and her husband were fond of it, and the eating of it was luckily one of those pleasures whose indulgence is innocent. But there are limits beyond which even jelly becomes vicious, and these limits Herr Klutz continually overstepped. Every autumn she made a sufficient number of pots of it to last discreet appetites a whole year. There had always been vicars in their house, and there had never been a dearth of jelly. But this year, so early as Easter, there were only two pots left. She could not conveniently lock it up and refuse to produce any, for then she and her husband would not have it themselves. So all through the winter she had watched the pots being emptied, one after the other, and the thinner the rose in her storeroom grew, the more pronounced became her conviction that Klutz's piety was but skin deep. A young man who could behave in so unbridled a fashion could not be really serious. There was something, she thought, that smacked suspiciously of the flesh and the devil about such conduct. Great, then, was her astonishment when, the penultimate pot being placed at Easter on the table, Klutz turned from it with loathing. Nor did he ever look at apple jelly again. Nor did he, of other viands, eat enough to keep himself in health. He who had been so voracious forgot his meals, and had to be coaxed before he would eat at all. He spent his spare time writing, sitting up sometimes all night, and consuming candles at the same headlong rate with which he had previously consumed the jelly. And when, towards May, her husband once more commented on his seriousness, Frau Manske's conscience no longer permitted her to sniff. "You must be ill," she said to him at last, on a day when he had sat through the meals in silence and had refused to eat at all. "Ill?" burst out Klutz, whose body and soul seemed both to be in one fierce blaze of fever. "I am sick, sick even unto death." And he did feel sick. Only 2 days had elapsed since he had received Anna's poem, and had been thrown by it into a tumult of delight and triumph. For the discouragement it contained had but encouraged him the more, appearing to be merely the becoming self-depreciation of a woman before him who has been by nature appointed lord. He was perfectly ready to overlook the obstacles to their union to which she alluded. She could not help her years. There were, truly, more of them than he would have wished, but luckily they were not visible on that still lovely face. As to position, he hoped she meant that he was not adelig. But a man, he reflected, compared to a woman, is always adelig, whatever his name may be, by virtue of his higher and nobler nature. He had been for rushing at once to Kleinwalde, but his pupil and confidant had said, "Don't!" and had said it with such energy that for that day at least he had resisted. And now, the very morning of the day on which the Pfarrpastor was asking him whether he were ill, he had received a curt note from Miss Leech, informing him that Miss Letty Estcourt would for the present discontinue her German studies. What had happened? Even the poem, lying warm on his heart, was not able to dispel his fears. He had flown at once to Kleinwalde, feeling that it was absurd not to follow the dictates of his heart, and cast himself in person at Anna's no doubt expectant feet, and the door had been shut in his face. Rudely shut by a coarse servant, whose manner had so much enraged him that he had almost shown her the precious verses then and there, to convince her of his importance in that house. Indeed, the only consideration that restrained him was a conviction of her ignorance of the English tongue. "Would you like to see the doctor?" inquired Frau Manske, startled by his looks and words. Perhaps he had caught something infectious. An infectious vicar in the house would be horrible.
1: "The doctor!" cried Klutz, and forthwith quoted the German rendering of the six lines beginning, "Canst thou not minister to a mind diseased?"
0: Frau Manske was seriously alarmed. Not aware that he was quoting, she was horrified to hear him calling her du, a privilege confined to lovers, husbands, and near relations, and asking her questions that she was sure no decent vicar would ever ask the respectable mother of a family. "I am sure you ought to see the doctor," she said nervously, getting up hastily and going to the door.
1: "No, no," said Klutz, "the doctor does not exist. Who can help me?"
0: His hand went to the breast pocket containing the poem, and he fingered it feverishly. He longed to show it to Frau Manske, to translate it for her, to let her see what the young Kleinwalder lady, joint patron with Herr von Lohm of her husband's living, thought of him. "I will ask my husband about the doctor," persisted Frau Manske, disappearing with unusual haste. If she had stayed 1 minute longer, he would have shown her the poem. Klutz did not wait to hear what the pastor said, but crushed his felt hat onto his head and started for a violent walk. He would go through Kleinwalde, past the house. He would haunt the woods. He would wait about. It was a hot, gusty May afternoon, and the wind that had been quiet so long was blowing up the dust in clouds. But he hurried along, regardless of heat and wind and dust, with an energy surprising in one who had eaten nothing all day. Love had come to him very turbulently. He had been looking for it ever since he left school, but his watchful parents had kept him in solitary places, empty, uninhabited places like Lohm, places where the parson's daughters were either married or were still tied on the cushions of infancy. Sometimes he had been invited, as a great condescension, to the Delvigs' Sunday parties, and there, too, he had looked around for love. But the company consisted solely of stout farmers' wives, ladies of 30, 40, 50, of a dizzy antiquity, that is, and their talk was of butter-making and sausages, and they cared not at all for love. "Oh, love, love, love, where will I find thee?" he would cry to the stars on his way home through the forest after these evenings. But the stars twinkled coldly on, obviously profoundly indifferent as to whether he found it or not. His chest of drawers was full of the poems into which he had poured the emotions of 20, the emotions and longings that well-fed, unoccupied 20 mistakes for soul. And then the English miss had burst upon his gaze, sitting in her carriage on that stormy March day, smiling at him from the very first, piercing his heart through and through, with eyes that many persons beside Klutz saw were lovely. And so he had found love, and for ever lost his interest in apple jelly. It was a confident, bold love, with more hopes than fears, more assurance than misgivings. The poem seemed to burn his pocket, so violently did he long to show it round, to tell everyone of his good fortune. The lilies of the valley to which it had been tied, and that he wore since all day long in his coat, were hardly brown, and yet he was tired already of having such a secret to himself. What advantage was there in being told by the lady of Kleinwalde that she regretted not being able to call him Lamschen or Schatzen, the alternative renderings his dictionary gave of pet, if no one knew it? When he reached the house he walked past it at a snail's pace, staring up at the blank, repellent windows. Not a soul was to be seen. He went on discontentedly. What should he do? The door had been shut in his face once already that day. Why, he could not imagine. He hesitated and turned back. He would try again. Why not? The miss would have scolded the servant roundly when she heard that the person who dwelt in her thoughts as a Lamschen had been turned away. He went boldly round the grass plot in front of the house and knocked. The same servant appeared. Instantly on seeing him, she slammed the door and called out, "Nicht zu Haus!"
1: "Ekelhaftes Benehmen!" cried Klutz aloud, flaming into a sudden passion.
0: His mind, never very strong, had grown weaker along with his body during those exciting days of love and fasting,
1: A wave of fury swept over him as he stood before the shut door,

0: Name are you making this noise for? Is the parson on fire?
1: Klutz stared back in a dazed sort of way, his fury dying out at once in the presence of the stronger nature. Then, because he was 20, and because he was half-starved, and because he felt he was being cruelly used, there on Anna's doorstep, in the full light of the evening sun, with Dellwig's eyes upon him, he burst into a torrent of tears.
0: "Well, of all, what's wrong at Lohm, you great sheep?"
1: asked Dellwig, seizing his arm and giving him a shake. Klutz signified by a movement of his head that nothing was wrong at Lohm. He was crying like a baby into a red pocket handkerchief and could not speak. Dellwig, still gripping his arm, stared at him a moment in silence. Then he turned him round, pushed him down the steps, and walked him off.
0: "Come along, young man," he said. "I want some explanation of this. If you are mad, you'll be locked up. We don't fancy madmen about our place. And if you're not mad, you'll be fined by the Amtsvorsteher for disorderly conduct. Knocking like that at a lady's door. I wonder you didn't kick it in while you were doing it. It is a good thing the Herrschaften are out."
1: Klutz felt really ill. He leaned on Dellwig's arm and let himself be helped along, the energy gone out of him with the fury.
0: "You have never loved," was all he said, wiping his eyes. "Oh, that's it, is it? It is love that made you want to break the knocker? Why didn't you go round the back? Which of them is it? The cook, of course. You look hungry. A candidate crying after a cook."
1: And Dellwig laughed, loud and long.
0: "The cook!" cried Klutz, galvanised by the word into life. "The cook!"
1: He thrust a shaking hand into his breast pocket and dragged it out, the precious paper, unfolding it with trembling fingers and holding it before Delvig's eyes.
0: "So much for your cooks," he said, tremendously triumphant.
1: They were in the road, out of sight of the house. Dellwig took the paper and held it close to his eyes.
0: "What's this?" he asked, scrutinising it. "It is not German."
1: "It is English," said Klutz.
0: "What's a governess?"
1: Klutz merely pointed to the name at the end. Oh, the sweetness of that moment!
0: "Anna," read out Dellwig. "Anna, that is Miss Estcourt's name."
1: "It is," said Klutz, his tears all dried up.
0: "It seems to be poetry," said Dellwig slowly.
1: "It is," said Klutz.
0: "Why have you got it?"
1: "Why, indeed, it's mine. She sent it to me. She wrote it for me. These flowers."
0: "Miss Estcourt sent it to you? Poetry? To you?"
1: Dellwig looked up from the paper at Klutz and examined him slowly from head to foot, as if he had never seen him before. His expression, while he did it, was not flattering, but Klutz rarely noticed expressions.
0: "What's it all about?" he asked,
1: when he had reached Klutz's boots, by which he seemed struck, for he looked at them twice. "Love," said Klutz proudly.
0: "Love."
1: "Let me come home with you," said Klutz eagerly. "I'll translate it there. I can't hear where we might be disturbed."
0: "Come on, then,"
1: said Dellwig, walking off at a great pace with the paper in his hand. Just as they were turning into the farmyard, the rattle of a carriage was heard coming down the road.
0: "Stop," said Dellwig, laying his hand on Klutz's arm. "The Herrschaften have been drinking coffee in the woods. Here they are, coming home. You can get a greeting if you wait."
1: They both stood on the edge of the road, and the carriage with Anna and a selection from her house-party drove by. Dellwig and Klutz swept off their hats. When Anna saw Klutz, she turned scarlet, undeniably, unmistakably scarlet, and looked away quickly. Dellwig's lips shaped themselves into a whistle.
0: "Come in, then," he said, glancing at Klutz. "Come in, and translate your poem."
1: Seldom had Klutz passed more delicious moments than those in which he rendered Letty's verses into German, with both the Dellwigs drinking in his words. The proud and exclusive Dellwigs! A month ago such a thing would have been too wild a flight of fancy for the most ambitious dream. In the very room in which he had been thrust aside at parties, forgotten in corners, left behind when the others went into supper, he was now sitting the centre of interest, with his former supercilious hosts hanging on his words. When he had done, had all too soon come to the end of his delightful task, he looked round at them triumphantly, and his triumph was immediately dashed out of him by Dellwig, who said with his harshest laugh,
0: "Put aside all your hopes, young man. Miss Estcourt is engaged to Herr von Lohm."
1: "Engaged?"

0: "Du Herr von Lohm?" Klutz echoed stupidly, his mouth open and the hand holding the verses dropping limply to his side.
1: "Engaged, engaged, engaged," Dellwig repeated in his loud sing-song. "Not openly, but all the same. Engaged."
2: "It is truly scandalous," cried his wife, greatly excited, and firmly believing that the verses were indeed Anna's. Was she not herself of the race of Weber, and did she not therefore well know what they were capable of?
1: "Silence, Frau," commanded Dellwig.
0: "And she takes my flowers, my daily offerings, floral and poetical, and she sends me these verses, and all the time she is betrothed to someone else?"
1: "She is," said Dellwig with another burst of laughter, for Klutz's face amused him intensely. He got up and slapped him on the shoulder. "This is your first experience of Weiber, eh? Don't waste your heartaches over her. She is a young lady who likes to have her little joke and means no harm."
2: "She is a person without shame," cried his wife.
1: "Silence, Frau," snapped Dellwig. "Look here, young man. Why, what does he look like? Sitting there with all the wind knocked out of him. Get him a glass of brandy, Frau, or we shall have him crying again. Sit up and be a man. Miss Estcourt is not for you and never will be. Only a vicar could ever have dreamed she was, and have been imposed upon by this poetry stuff. But so you're a vicar, you're a man, eh? Here, drink this, and tell us if you are not a man."
0: Klutz feebly tried to push the glass away, but Dellwig insisted. Klutz was pale to ghastliness, and his eyes were brimming again with tears.
2: "Oh, this person! Oh, this Englishwoman! Oh, the shameful treatment of an estimable young man!" cried Frau Dellwig, staring at the havoc Anna had wrought.
1: "Silence, Frau!" shouted Dellwig, stamping his foot. "You can't be treated like this," he went on to Klutz,
0: who, used to drinking much milk at the abstemious parsonage, already felt the brandy running along his veins like liquid fire.
1: "You can't be made ridiculous and do nothing. A vicar can't fight. But you must have some revenge."
0: Klutz started. "Revenge, yes, but what revenge?" he asked.
1: "Nothing to do with Miss Estcourt, of course. Leave her alone."
2: "Leave her alone," cried his wife. "What, when she it is?"
1: "Silence, Frau!" roared Dellwig. "Leave her alone, I say. You won't gain anything there, young man, but go to her Brautigam Lohm and tell him about it and show him the stuff. He'll be interested."
0: Dellwig laughed boisterously and took two or three rapid turns up and down the room. He had not lived with old Joachim and seen much of old Lohm and the surrounding landowners, without having learned something of their views on questions of honour. Axel Lohm he knew to be specially strict and straight-laced, to possess in quite an unusual degree the ideals that Dellwig thought so absurd and so unpractical, the ideals, that is, of a Christian gentleman. Had he not known him since he was a child, and he had always been a prig? How would he like Miss Estcourt to be talked about, as, of course, she would be talked about? Klutz's mouth could not be stopped, and the whole district would know what had been going on. Axel Lohm could not, and would not, marry a young lady who wrote verses to vicars, and if all relations between Lohm and Kleinwalde ceased, why then, life would resume its former pleasant course, he, Dellwig, staying on at his post, becoming, as was natural, his mistress's sole adviser, and certainly after due persuasion achieving all he wanted, including the brick kiln. The plainness and clearness of the future was beautiful. He walked up and down the room, making odd sounds of satisfaction, and silencing his wife with vigour every time she opened her lips. Even his wife, so quick as a rule of comprehension, had not grasped how this poem had changed their situation, and how it behoved them now not to abuse their mistress before a mischief-making young man. She was blinded, he knew, by her hatred of Miss Estcourt. Women were always the slaves, in defiance of their own interests, to some emotion or other. If it were not love, then it was hatred. Never could they wait for anything whatever. The passing passion must out and be indulged, however fatal the consequences might be. What a set they were! And the best of them, what fools! He glanced angrily at his wife as he passed her, but his glance, travelling from her to Klutz, who sat quite still with head sunk on his chest, legs straight out before him, the hand with the paper loosely held in it, hanging down out of the cuffless sleeve nearly to the floor, and vacant eyes staring into space, his good humour returned, and he gave another harsh laugh.
1: "Well," he said, standing in front of this dejected figure, "how long will you sit there? If I were you, I'd lose no time. You don't want those two to be making love and enjoying themselves an hour longer than is necessary, do you? With you out in the cold, with you so cruelly deceived and made to look so ridiculous, I'd spoil that, if I were you, at once."
0: "Yes, you are right. I'll go to Herr von Lohm and see if I can have an interview." Klutz got up with a great show of determination, put the paper in his pocket, and buttoned his coat over it for greater security. Then he hesitated. "It is a shameful thing, isn't it?" he said, his eyes on Delvig's face.
1: "Shameful? It's downright cruel."
2: "Shameful?" began his wife.
1: "Silence, I tell thee." "Young ladies' jokes are sometimes cruel, you see. I believe it was a joke, but a very heartless one, and one that has made you look more foolish even than the half-fledged pastors of your age generally do look. It is only fair in return to spoil her game for her. Take another glass of brandy and go and do it."
0: Klutz stared hard for a moment at Delvig. Then he seized the brandy, gulped it down, snatched up his hat, and taking no farewell notice of either husband or wife, hurried out of the room. They saw him pass beneath the window, his hat over his eyes, his face white, his ears aflame.
1: "There goes a fool," said Delvig, rubbing his hands, "and as useful a one as ever I saw. But here's another fool," he added, turning sharply to his wife, "and I don't want them in my own house."
0: And he proceeded to tell her, in the vigorous and convincing language of a justly irritated husband, what he thought of her. Chapter 23 of The Benefactress by Elizabeth von Arnim. This LibriVox recording is in the public domain. Recording by Helen Taylor, Oxford, UK. Klutz sped as fast as his shaking limbs allowed to Lohm. When he passed Anna's house, he flung it a look of burning contempt, which he hoped she saw and felt from behind some curtain, and then, trying to put her from his mind, he made desperate efforts to arrange his thoughts a little for the coming interview. He supposed that it must be the brandy that made it so difficult for him to discern exactly why he was to go to Herr von Lohm instead of to the person principally concerned, the person who had treated him so scandalously. But Herr Delvig knew best, of course, and judged the matter quite dispassionately. Certainly Herr von Lohm, as an insolently happy rival, ought in mere justice to be annoyed a little, and if the annoyance reached such a pitch of effectiveness as to make him break off the engagement, why then? There was no knowing. Perhaps, after all, the ordinary Christian was bound to forgive his erring brother. How much more, then, was it incumbent on a pastor to forgive his erring sister? But Klutz did wish that someone else could have done the annoying for him, leaving him to deal solely with Anna, a woman, a member of the sex in whose presence he was always at his ease. The brandy prevented him from feeling it as acutely as he would otherwise have done, but the plain truth, the truth undisguised by brandy, was that he looked up to Axel Lohm with a respect bordering on fear, had never in his life been alone with him, or so much as spoken to him beyond ordinary civilities when they met, and he was frightened. By the time he reached Axel's stables, which stood by the roadside about 5 minutes' walk from Axel's gate, he found himself obliged to go over his sufferings once again, one by one, to count the dinners he had missed, to remember the feverish nights and the restless days, to rehearse what Delvig had just told him of his present ridiculousness, or he would have turned back and gone home. But these thoughts gave him the courage necessary to get him through the gate, and by the time he had rounded the bend in the avenue, escape had become impossible, for Axel was standing on the steps of the house. Axel had a cigar in his mouth, his hands were in his pockets, and he was watching the paces of a young mare, which was being led up and down. Two pointers were sitting at his feet, and when Klutz appeared they rushed down at him, barking. Klutz did not, as a rule, object to being barked at by dogs, but he was in a highly nervous state and shrank aside involuntarily. The groom leading the mare grinned. Axel whistled the dogs off, and Klutz, with hot ears, walked up and took off his hat.
1: "What can I do for you, Herr Klutz?" asked Axel, his hands still in his pockets and his eyes on the mare's legs. "I wish to speak with you privately," said Klutz. "Good, just wait a moment."
0: And Klutz waited while Axel, with great deliberation, continued his scrutiny of the mare, and followed it up by a lengthy technical discussion of her faults and her merits with the groom. This was intolerable. Klutz had come on a business of vital importance, and he was left standing there for what seemed to him at least half an hour, as though he were rather less than a dog or a beggar. As time passed and he was still kept waiting, the fury that had possessed him as he stood helpless before Anna's shut door in the afternoon returned. All his doubts and fears and respect melted away. What a day he had had of suffering, of every kind of agitation! The ground alone that he had covered, going backwards and forwards between Lohm and Kleinwalde, was enough to tire out a man in health, and he was not in health. He was ill, fasting, shaking in every limb. While he had been suffering, leidend und schwitzend, he said to himself, grinding his teeth, this comfortable man in the gaiters and the aggressively clean cuffs had no doubt passed very pleasant and easy hours, had had three meals at least where he had had none, had smoked cigars and examined horses' legs, had ridden a little, driven a little, and would presently go round, now that the cool of the evening had come, to Kleinwalde, and sit in the twilight, while Miss Estcourt called him shuts. Oh, it was not to be borne! Delvig was right. He must be annoyed, punished, at all costs shaken out of his lofty indifference. "Let me remind you," Klutz burst out in a voice that trembled with passion, "that I am still here, and still waiting, and that I have only two legs. Your horse, I see, has four, and is better able to stand and wait than I am." Axel turned and stared at him. "Why, what is the matter?" he asked, astonished. "You are Manske's vicar. Yes, of course you are. I did not know you had anything very pressing to tell me. I'm sorry I have kept you. Come in." He sent the mare to the stables, and led the way into his study. "Sit down," he said, pushing a chair forward, and sitting down himself by his writing-table. "Have a cigar?"
3: "No."
0: "No?" Axel stared again. "No, thank you, is the form prejudice prefers," he said.
3: "I care nothing for that."
0: "What is the matter, my dear Herr Klutz? You are very angry about something."
3: "I have been shamefully treated by a woman."
0: "It is what sometimes happens to young men," said Axel, smiling.
3: "I do not want cheap wisdom like that," cried Klutz, his eyes ablaze.
0: Axel's brows went up. "You are rude, my good Herr Klutz," he said. "Try to be polite if you wish me to help you. If you cannot, I shall ask you to go."
3: "I will not go, my dear Herr Klutz. I say I will not go till I have told you what I came to tell you. The woman is Miss Estcourt."
0: "Miss Estcourt?" repeated Axel, amazed. Then he added, "Call her a lady."
3: "She is a woman to all intents and purposes."
0: "Call her a lady. It sounds better from a young man of your station."
3: "Of my station? What, a man with the brains of a man, the mind of a man, the sinews of a man is not equal, is not superior, whatever his station may be, to a mere woman?"
0: "I will not discuss your internal arrangements. Has there then been some mistake about the salary you are to receive?"
3: "What salary?"
0: "For teaching Miss Letty Estcourt."
3: "Pah! The salary! Love does not look at salaries."
0: "That sounds magnificent. Did you say love?"
3: "For weeks past, all the time that I have taught the niece, she has taken my flowers, my messages, at first verbal and at last written."
0: "One moment. Of whom are we talking?" "I have met you with Miss Leech."
3: "The governess? Ich danke. It is Miss Estcourt who has encouraged me and led me on, and now, after calling me her lambchen, takes away her niece and shuts her door in my face."
0: "You have been drinking."
3: "Certainly not," cried Klutz, the more indignantly because of his consciousness of the brandy.
0: "Then you have no excuse at all for talking in this manner of my neighbour."
3: "Excuse? To hear you, one would think she must be a queen," said Klutz, laughing derisively. "If she were, I should still talk as I pleased. A cat may look at a king, I suppose."
0: And he laughed again, very bitterly, disliking even for one moment to imagine himself in the role of the cat.
3: "A cat may look as long and as often as it likes," said Axel, "but it must not get in the king's way. I am sure you can guess why." "I have not come here to guess why about anything."
0: "Oh, it's not very abstruse. The cat would be kicked by somebody, of course."
3: "Oh,
1: not if it could bite and had what I have in its pocket."
3: "Cats do not have pockets, my dear Herr Klutz. You must have noticed that yourself. Pray, what is it that you have in yours?"
1: "A little poem she sent me in answer to one of mine. A little sweet poem. I thought you might like to see how your future wife writes to another man."
3: "Ah, that is why you have called so kindly on me, out of pure thoughtfulness. My future wife, then, is Miss Estcourt?"
1: "It's an open secret."
3: "It is, most unfortunately, not true."
1: "Ugh, I knew you would deny it," cried Klutz, slapping his leg and grinning horribly. "I knew you would deny it when you heard she had been behaving badly. But denials do not alter anything. No one will believe them." Axel shrugged his shoulders. "Am I to see the poem?" he asked.
0: Klutz took it out and handed it to him. The twilight had come into the room, and Axel put the paper down a moment while he lit the candles on his table. Then he smoothed out its creases, and holding it close to the light, read it attentively. Klutz leaned forward and watched his face. Not a muscle moved. It had been calm before, and it remained calm. Klutz could hardly keep himself from leaping up and striking that impassive face, striking some sort of feeling into it. He had played his big card, and Axel was quite unmoved. What could he do, what could he say, to hurt him?
3: "Shall we burn it?" inquired Axel, looking up from the paper.
1: "Burn it? Burn my poem?
3: It is such very great nonsense. It is written by a child. We know what child. Only one in this part can write English."
1: "Miss Estcourt wrote it, I tell you," cried Klutz, jumping to his feet and snatching the paper away.
3: "Your telling me so does not in the very least convince me. Miss Estcourt knows nothing about it."
1: "She does. She did," screamed Klutz, beside himself. "Your Miss Estcourt, your brout. You try to brazen it out because you are ashamed of such a brout. It is no use. Everybody shall see this and be told about it. The whole province shall ring with it. I will not be the laughing stock, but you will be. Not a labourer, not a peasant, but shall hear of it."
3: "It strikes me," said Axel, rising, "that you badly want kicking. I do not like to do it in my house. It hardly seems hospitable. If you will suggest a convenient place, neutral ground, I shall be pleased to come and do it."
0: He looked at Klutz with an encouraging smile. Then something in the young man's twitching face arrested his attention.
3: "Do you know what I think?" he said quickly in a different voice. "It's less a kicking that you want than a good meal. You really look as though you'd had nothing to eat for a week. The difference a beefsteak would make to your views would surprise you. Come, come," he said, patting him on the shoulder. "I have been taking you too seriously. You are evidently not in your usual state. When did you have food last? What has Frau Pastor been about? And your eyelids are so red that I do believe..." Axel looked closer. "I do believe you have been crying."
1: "Sir,"
0: began Klutz, struggling hard with a dreadful inclination to cry again, for self-pity is a very tender and tearful sentiment.
1: "Sir!"
3: "Let me order that beefsteak," said Axel kindly. "My cook will have it ready in 10 minutes.
1: "Sir,"
3: said Klutz, with a tremendous dignity that immediately precedes tears,
1: "sir, I am not to be bribed."
3: "Well, take a cigar, at least," said Axel, opening his case. "That will not corrupt you as much as the beefsteak, and will soothe you a little on your way home. For you must go home, and get to bed. You are as near an illness as any man I ever saw."
0: The tears were so near, so terribly near, that, hardly knowing what he did, and sooner than trust himself to speak, Klutz took a cigar and lit it at the match Axel held for him. His hand shook pitifully.
3: "Now go home, my dear Klutz," said Axel very kindly. "Tell Frau Pastor to give you some food, and then get to bed. I wish you would have taken the beefsteak. Here is your hat. If you like, we will talk about this nonsense later on. Believe me, it is nonsense. You will be the first to say so next week."
0: And he ushered him on to the steps, and watched him go down them, uneasy lest he should stumble and fall, so weak did he seem to be.
3: "What a hot wind," he exclaimed. "You will have a dusty walk home. Go slowly. Good night." "Poor devil," he thought, as Klutz, without speaking, went down the avenue into the darkness with unsteady steps. "Poor young devil!
0: the highest possible opinion of himself, and the smallest possible quantity of brains. A weak will and strong instincts, much unwholesome study of the Old Testament in Hebrew with Manske, a body 20 years old, and the finest spring I can remember filling it with all sorts of anti-parsonic longings. I believe I ought to have taken him home. He looked as though he would faint. This last thought disturbed Axel. The image of Klutz fainting into a ditch and remaining in it prostrate all night refused to be set aside, and at last he got his hat and went down the avenue after him. But Klutz, who had shuffled along quickly, was nowhere to be seen. Axel opened the avenue gate and looked down the road that led past the stables to the village and parsonage, and then across the fields to Kleinwalde, and even went a little way along it with an uneasy eye on the ditches. But he did not see Klutz, either upright or prostrate. "Well, if he were in a ditch," he said to himself, "he would not drown. The ditches were all as empty, dry, and burnt up as 4 weeks' incessant drought and heat could make them." He turned back, repeating that eminently consolatory proverb, "Unkraut vergeht nicht," and walked quickly to his own gate, for it was late, and he had work to do, and he had wasted more time than he could afford with Klutz. A man on a horse coming from the opposite direction passed him. It was Delvig, and each recognised the other. But in these days of mutual and profound distrust, both were glad of the excuse the darkness gave for omitting the usual greetings. Delvig rode on towards Kleinwalde in silence, and Axel turned in at his gate. But the poor young devil, as Axel called him, had not fainted. Hurrying down the dark avenue beyond Axel's influence, far from fainting, it was all Klutz could do not to shout with passion at his own insufferable weakness, his miserable want of self-control in the presence of the man he now regarded as his enemy. The tears in his eyes had given Lohm an opportunity for pretending he was sorry for him, and for making insulting and derisive offers of food. What could equal in humiliation the treatment to which he had been subjected? First he had been treated as a dog, and then far worse, far, far worse, and more difficult to bear with dignity, as a child. A beefsteak? Oh, the shame that seared his soul as he thought of it, this revolting specimen of the upper class had declared, with a hateful smile of indulgent superiority, that all his love, all his sufferings, all his just indignation depended solely for their existence on whether he did or did not eat a beefsteak. Could coarse-mindedness and gross insensibility go further? "Thrice miserable nation," he cried aloud, shaking his fist at the unconcerned stars, "thrice miserable nation, whose ruling class is composed of men so vile!" And having removed his cigar in order to make this utterance, he remembered with a great start that it was Axel's. He was in the road, just passing Axel's stables. The gate to the stable-yard stood open, and inside it, heaped against one of the buildings, was a wagon-load of straw. Instantly Klutz became aware of what he was going to do. A lightning flash of clear purpose illumined the disorder of his brain. It was supper-time, and no one was about. He ran inside the gate and threw the lighted cigar onto the straw, and because there was not an instantaneous blaze, fumbled for his matchbox and lit one match after the other, pushing them in a kind of frenzy under the loose ends of straw. There was a puff of smoke, and then a bright tongue of flame, and immediately he had achieved his purpose he was terrified, and fled away from the dreadful light, and hid himself, shuddering, in the darkness of the country road.
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5: The Lady of Shalott by Lord Alfred Tennyson. Read for LibriVox by Aubrey Kirkham. On either side the river lie long fields of barley and of rye, that clothe the wold and meet the sky, and through the field the road runs by to many-towered Camelot. And up and down the people go, gazing where the lilies blow, round an island there below, the island of Shalott. Willows whiten, aspens quiver, little breezes dusk and shiver through the wave that runs forever by the island in the river, flowing down to Camelot. Four grey walls and four grey towers overlook a space of flowers, and the silent isle embowers the Lady of Shalott. By the margin willow-veiled slide the heavy barges trailed by slow horses, and unhailed the shallop flitteth silken-sailed, skimming down to Camelot. But who hath seen her wave her hand, or at the casement seen her stand, or is she known in all the land, the Lady of Shalott? Only reapers, reaping early, in among the bearded barley, hear a song that echoes cheerly from the river winding clearly, down to towered Camelot. And by the moon the reaper weary, piling sheaves in uplands airy, listening whispers, 'tis the fairy Lady of Shalott. Part 2. There she weaves by night and day a magic web with colors gay. She has heard a whisper say, a curse is on her if she stay to look down to Camelot. She knows not what the curse may be, and so she weaveth steadily, and little other care hath she, the Lady of Shalott. And moving through a mirror clear that hangs before her all the year, shadows of the world appear. There she sees the highway near, winding down to Camelot. There the river eddy whirls, and there the surly village churls, and the red cloaks of market girls pass onward from Shalott. Sometimes a troop of damsels glad, an abbot on an ambling pad, sometimes a curly shepherd lad, or long-haired page in crimson clad, goes by to towered Camelot. And sometimes, through the mirror blue, the knights come riding two and two. She hath no loyal knight and true, the Lady of Shalott. But in her web she still delights to weave the mirror's magic sights, for often through the silent nights a funeral with plumes and lights and music went to Camelot. Or when the moon was overhead came two young lovers lately wed. I am half sick of shadows, said the Lady of Shalott. Part 3. A bow shot from her bower eaves, he rode between the barley sheaves. The sun came dazzling through the leaves and flamed upon the brazen greaves of bold Sir Lancelot. A Red Cross knight forever kneeled to a lady in his shield that sparkled on the yellow field beside remote Shalott. The gemmy bridle glittered free, like to some branch of stars we see, hung in the golden galaxy. The bridle bells rang merrily as he rode down to Camelot. And from his blazoned baldric slung a mighty silver bugle hung, and as he rode his armor rung beside remote Shalott. All in the blue unclouded weather thick jeweled shone the saddle leather, the helmet and the helmet feather burnt like one burning flame together as he rode down to Camelot. As often through the purple night, below the starry clusters bright, some bearded meteor, trailing light, moves over still Shalott. His broad clear brow in sunlit glowed, on burnished hooves his warhorse trode. From underneath his helmet flowed his coal-black curls as on he rode, as he rode down to Camelot. From the bank and from the river he flashed into the crystal mirror, Tira Lira by the river, sang Sir Lancelot. She left the web, she left the loom, she made three paces through the room, she saw the water lily bloom, she saw the helmet and the plume, she looked down to Camelot, out flew the web and floated wide, the mirror cracked from side to side. The curse is come upon me, cried the Lady of Shalott. Part 4. In the stormy east wind straining, the pale yellow woods were waning, the broad stream in his banks complaining, heavily the low sky raining over towered Camelot. Down she came and found a boat beneath a willow left afloat, and round about the prow she wrote, the Lady of Shalott. And down the river's dim expanse, like some bold seer in a trance, seeing all his own mischance, with a glassy countenance did she look to Camelot. And at the closing of the day she loosed the chain, and down she lay. The broad stream bore her far away, the Lady of Shalott. Lying robed in snowy white that loosely flew to left and right, the leaves upon her falling light, through the noises of the night she floated down to Camelot. And as the boat head wound along the willowy hills and fields among, they heard her singing her last song, the Lady of Shalott. Heard a carol, mournful, holy, chanted loudly, chanted lowly, till her blood was frozen slowly, and her eyes were darkened wholly, turned toward towered Camelot. For ere she reached upon the tide, the first house by the waterside, singing in her song, she died, the Lady of Shalott. Under tower and balcony, by garden wall and gallery, a gleaming shape she floated by, dead pale between the houses high, silent into Camelot. Out upon the wharfs they came, knight and burgher, lord and dame, and round the prow they read her name, the Lady of Shalott. Who is this, and what is here? And in the lighted palace near died the sound of royal cheer, and they crossed themselves for fear, all the knights at Camelot. But Lancelot mused a little space. He said, "She has a lovely face. God, in his mercy, lend her grace, the Lady of Shalott."
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7: Too fast the silly white caps run, their helter-skelter races. They stumble when the goal is won, and fall upon their faces. A purple light is shaken over the greener ocean shadows, like clover on the cooler depths of grass and upland meadows. The sea hangs kelp upon the sand, like garlands on a grave, mourning the dead and silent land with every living wave. The breakers thunder in the night, with which the sea is drenched. Only one plunging line is white, even the stars are quenched. The fairest ship ever a wreck had not so white a sail as this fair wave cast up to break, driven before the gale.
9: A Western Voyage by James Elroy Flecker, read for LibriVox.org by Algy Pug. A Western Voyage. My friend the sun, like all my friends, inconstant, lovely, far away, is out and bright, and condescends to glory in our holiday. A furious march with him I'll go, and race him in the western train, and wake the hills of long ago, and swim the Devon Sea again. I have done foolishly to head the footway of the false moonbeams, to light my lamp and call the dead, and read their long black-printed dreams. I have done foolishly to dwell with fear upon her desert isle, to take my shadow graph to hell, and then to hope the shades would smile. And since the light must fail me soon, but faster, faster, western train, proud meadows of the afternoon, I have remembered you again. And I'll go seek, through moor and dale, a flower that wastrel winds caress. The bud is red, and the leaves pale, the name of it, forgetfulness. Then, like the old and happy hills with frozen veins and fires outrun, I'll wait the day when darkness kills my brother and good friend, the sun.
10: City Deadhouse by Walt Whitman, read for LibriVox.org by Alan Davis Drake. By the city deadhouse, by the gate, as idly sauntering went my way from the clangor, I curious pause, for lo, an outcast form, a poor dead prostitute brought. Her corpse they deposit unclaimed. It lies on the damp brick pavement. The divine woman, her body. I see the body. I look at it alone. That house, once full of passion and beauty, all else I notice not, nor stillness so cold, nor running water from faucets, nor odors morbific impress me, but the house alone, that wondrous house, that delicate fair house, that ruin, that immortal house, more than all the rows of dwellings ever built, or white-domed capitol with majestic figure surmounted, or all the old high-spired cathedrals. That little house alone, more than them all, poor, desperate house, fair, fearful wreck, tenement of a soul, itself a soul. Unclaimed, avoided house, take one breath from my tremulous lips. Take one tear dropped aside as I go for thought of you. Dead house of love, house of madness and sin, crumbled, crushed, house of life, erewhile talking and laughing. But ah, poor house, dead even then. Months, years, an echoing garnished house, but dead, dead, dead.
11: Aesop's Fables, The Fox and the Goat. By an unlucky chance, a fox fell into a deep well from which he could not get out. A goat passed by shortly afterward and asked the fox what he was doing down there. "Oh, have you not heard?" said the fox. "There is going to be a great drought, so I jump down here in order to be sure to have water by me. Why don't you come down, too?" The goat thought well of this advice and jumped down into the well. But the fox immediately jumped on her back, and by putting his foot on her long horns, managed to jump up to the edge of the well. "Goodbye, friend," said the fox. "Remember next time, never trust the advice of a man in difficulties." End.
8: The Eagle That Is Forgotten. Sleep softly, eagle forgotten. Under the stone, time has its way with you there, and the clay has its own. We have buried him now, thought your foes, and in secret rejoiced. They made a brave show of their mourning, their hatred unvoiced. They had snarled at you, barked at you, foamed at you day after day. Now you were ended. They praised you and laid you away. The others that mourned you in silence and terror and truth, the widow bereft of her crust, and the boy without youth, the mocked and the scorned and the wounded, the lame and the poor, that should have remembered forever, remember no more. Where are those lovers of yours? On what name do they call the lost that in armies wept over your funeral pall? They call on the names of 100 high valiant ones. 100 white eagles have risen, the sons of your sons. The zeal in their wings is a zeal that your dreaming began, the valor that wore out your soul in the service of man. Sleep softly, eagle forgotten, under the stone. Time has its way with you there, and the clay has its own. Sleep on, O brave-hearted, O wise man that kindled the flame. To live in mankind is far more than to live in a name. To live in mankind, far, far more than to live in a name.
12: Judging by Appearances by Emily Paulson. An old jack-o'-lantern lay on the ground. he looked at the Moon Man, yellow and round. The old jack-o'-lantern gazed and he gazed, and still as he looked he grew more amazed. Then said Jack-o'-lantern, "How can it be that fellow up there looks so much like me? I suppose he must be a brother of mine, and somebody cut him, too, from the vine. He looks very grand up there in the sky, but I know just how 'twill be by and by. He's proud of his shining, I have no doubt, but just wait until his candle goes out."
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0: Chapter 24 of The Benefactress by Elizabeth von Arnim. This LibriVox recording is in the public domain. Recording by Helen Taylor, Oxford, UK.
2: "It's in Stralsund," cried the princess, hurrying out into the Kleinwalde garden when first the alarm was given.
1: "It's in Loam," cried someone else.
0: Anna watched the light in silence, her face paler than ordinary, her hair blown about in the hot wind. The trees in the dark garden swayed and creaked. The air was parching and full of dust. The light glared brighter each moment. Surely it was very near. Surely it was nearer than Stralsund.
2: "It's in Loam," cried someone with conviction, and Anna turned and began to run.
14: "Where are you running to, Aunt Anna?"
0: asked Letty, breathlessly following her, for since the affair with Klutz she followed her aunt about like a conscience-stricken dog.
14: "The fire engine! There's one at the farm! It must go!"
0: They took each other's hands and ran in silence. Between the gusts of wind they could hear the Loam church bells ringing, and almost immediately the single Kleinwalde bell began to toll with a forlorn, blood-curdling sound, altogether different from its unmeaning Sunday tinkle. In front of her house Frau Dellwig stood, watching the sky.
2: "It is Loam," she said to Anna as she came up, panting.
14: "Yes, the fire engine. Is it ordered? Has it gone? No? Then at once, at once!"
2: "Jawohl, jawohl,"
0: said Frau Dellwig with great calm, the philosophic calm of him who contemplates calamities other than his own. She said something to one of the maids, who were standing about in pleased and excited groups, laughing and whispering, and the girl shuffled off in her clattering wooden shoes.
2: "My husband is not here," she explained, "and the men are at supper."
14: "Then they must leave their supper," cried Anna. "Go, go, you girls, and tell them so. Look how terrible it's getting."
2: "Yes, it is a big fire. The girl I sent will tell them. They say it is the Schloss."
14: "Oh, go yourself and tell the men. See, there is no sign of them. Every minute is priceless."
2: "It's always a business with the engine. It's not been required, thank God, for years. Mitzi, go and hurry them."
0: The girl called Mitzi went off at a trot. The others put their heads together, looked at their young mistress, and whispered. A stable-boy came to the pump and filled his pail. Everyone seemed composed, and yet there was that bloody sky, and there was that insistent cry for help from the anxious bell. Anna could hardly bear it. What was happening down there to her kind friend?
2: "It's the Schloss," said the stable-boy, in answer to a question from Frau Dellwig as he passed with his full pail, spilling the water at every step. "Ach, I thought so," she said, glancing at Anna.
0: Anna made a passionate movement and ran down the steps after the girl Mitzi. Frau Dellwig could not but follow, which she did slowly, at a disapproving distance. But Dellwig galloped into the yard at that moment, his horse covered with sweat, and his loud and peremptory orders extracted the ancient engine from its shed, got the horses harnessed to it, and after what Anna thought an eternity, it rattled away. When it started, the whole sky to the south was like one dreadful sheet of blood.
1: "It is the stables," he said to Anna.
14: "Herr von Loam's?"
1: "Yes, they cannot be saved."
14: "And the house?"
1: He shrugged his shoulders. "It's a windy night," he said, "and the wind is blowing that way. There are pine trees between. Everything is as dry as cinders."
14: "The stables, are they insured?"
0: But Dellwig was off again, after the engine.
14: "What can we do, Letty? What can we do?" cried Anna, turning to Letty when the sound of the wheels had died away, and only the hurried bell was heard above the whistling and banging of the wind. "It's horrible here, listening to that bell tolling and looking at the sky.
0: If I could throw one single bucketful of water on that fire, I should not feel so useless, so utterly, utterly of no use or good for anything. Neither of them had ever seen a fire, and horror had seized them both. The night seemed so dark, the world all around so black, except in that one dreadful spot. Anna knew Axel could not afford to lose money. From things Trudi had said, from things the princess had said, she knew it. There was at Lohm, she felt, rather than knew, an abundance of everything necessary to ordinary comfortable living, as there generally is in the country on farms. But money was scarce, and a series of bad seasons, perhaps even one bad season, or anything out of the way happening, might make it very scarce, might make the further proper farming of the place impossible. Suppose the stables were not insured, where would the money come from to rebuild them? And the horses? She had heard that horses went mad with fright in a fire, and refused to leave their stables. And the house? Suppose this cruel wind made the checking of the fire impossible, and it licked its way across the trees to Axel's house? Oh, what can we do? She cried to the frightened Letty. Let's go there, said Letty. Yes, cried Anna, striking her hands together. Yes, the carriage. Frau Delwig, order the carriage. Order Fritz to bring the carriage out at once. Tell him to be quick, quick.
15: The gracious miss will go to Lohm?
0: Yes, call him, send for him. Fritz, Fritz, she began to call. But Fritz, Fritz! Run, Letty, see if you can find him.
15: If I may be permitted to advise, Fritz, Fritz! Call the herrschaftliche Kutscher Fritz,
0: Frau Delwig then commanded a passing boy in a loud and stern voice.
15: Not only mad, but improper, was her private comment. She goes by night to her Brautigam, to her unacknowledged Brautigam. Even a possible burning Brautigam did not, in her opinion, excuse such a step.
0: The darkness concealed the anger on her face, and Anna neither noticed nor cared for the anger in her voice, but began herself to run in the direction of the stables, leaving Frau Delwig to her reflections.
15: "Princess Ludwig is looking for you everywhere, Aunt Anna,"
0: said Letty, coming towards her, having found Fritz and succeeded in making him understand what she wanted.
15: "Where is she? Is the carriage coming?" "He said 5 minutes. She was at the house asking the servants if they'd seen you.
0: Come along, then, we'll go to her."
15: "I was afraid I should not find you here," said the princess, as Anna came up the steps of the house into the light of the entry, "and that you'd run off to Lohm to put the fire out. My dear child! What do you look like? Come and look at yourself in the glass."
0: She led her to the glass that hung above the Delwig hat-stand.
15: "I am just going there," said Anna, looking at her reflection without seeing it. "The carriage is being got ready now." "Then I'm coming too. What has the wind been doing to your hair? See, I knew you were running about bareheaded and have brought you a scarf. Come, let me tie it over all these excited little curls, and turn you into a sober and circumspect young woman."
0: Anna bent her head and let the princess do as she pleased.
15: "Herr Delwig is afraid the fire will spread to the house," she said breathlessly. "Our engine has only just gone." "I heard it. It's such a lumbering thing. It'll be hours getting there."
0: "Oh, not hours. Half a one, perhaps."
15: "Are they insured?"
0: "The buildings? They are sure to be. But there's always a loss that cannot be covered. Ach, Frau Delwig, good evening. You see we have taken possession of your house. To have no stables and probably no horses just when the busy time is beginning is terrible. Poor Axel. There. Now you are tidy. Wait, let me fasten your cloak and cover up your pretty dress. Is Letty to come too?
15: Oh, if she likes, why doesn't the carriage come?
0: It will be much better if Letty goes to bed, said the princess.
15: Oh, said Letty.
0: It's long past her bedtime, and she has no hat and nothing round her. Shall we not ask Frau Delwig to send a servant with her home?
15: "Aber gewiss,"
0: began Frau Delwig, but Anna was out again on the steps, was shutting out the flaming sky with one hand while she strained her eyes into the darkness of the corner where the coach-house was. She could hear Fritz's voice and the horse's hoofs on the cobbles, and she could see the light of a lantern jogging up and down as the stable-boy who held it hurried to and fro.
15: "Quick, quick, Fritz!" she cried.
3: "Ja wohl, gnädige Fräulein!" came back the answer in the old man's cheery, reassuring tones.
0: But it was like a nightmare, standing there waiting, waiting, the precious minutes slipping by, terrible things happening to Axel, and she herself unable to stir a step towards him.
15: "Take me with you, let me come too," pleaded Letty from behind her, slipping her hand into Anna's.
0: "Then tie a handkerchief or something round your head," said Anna.
15: her eyes on the lantern moving about before the coach-house. Then the carriage lamps flashed out, and in another moment the carriage rattled up. It was a ghostly drive. As the tops of the pine trees swayed aside, they caught glimpses of the red horror of the sky, and when they got out into the open, Anna cried out involuntarily, for it seemed as if the whole world were on fire. The spire of Loam Church and the roofs of the cottages stood out clear and sharp in the fierce light. The horses, more and more frightened the nearer they drew, plunged and reared, and old Fritz could hardly hold them in. On turning the corner by the parsonage, they were not to be induced to advance another yard, but swerved aside, kicking and terrified, and threatening every moment to upset the carriage into the ditch. Anna jumped out and ran on. The princess, slower and more bulky, was helped out by Letty, and followed after as quickly as she could. In the road and in the field opposite the stables, the whole population was gathered, illuminated figures in eager, chattering groups. From the pump on the green in front of the schoolhouse, a chain of helpers had been formed, and buckets of water were being passed along from hand to the engines, and there was no other water. The engines were working farther down the road, keeping the hose turned onto the trees between the stables and the house. There were clumps of pine trees among them, and these were the trees that would carry the fire across to Axel's house. Men in the garden were hacking at them, the blows of their axes indistinguishable in the uproar, but every now and then one of the victims fell with a crash among its fellows, still standing behind it. "Oh, poor Axel! Poor Axel!" murmured Anna, drawing her scarf across her face as she passed along to protect it from the intolerable heat. But she was an unmistakable figure in her blue cloak and white dress, stumbling on to where the engines were, and the groups of onlookers nudged each other and turned to stare after her as she passed. "How did it happen?" she asked, suddenly stopping before a knot of women. They were in the act of discussing her, and started and looked foolish. "No one knows," said the eldest, when Anna repeated her question. "They say it was done on purpose." "Done on purpose?" echoed Anna, staring at the speaker. "Why? Who would set fire to a place on purpose?" But to this question no reply at all was forthcoming. They fidgeted and looked at each other, and one of the younger ones tittered and then put her hand before her mouth. In the potato field across the road, two storks, whose nest for many springs had been on one of the roofs now burning, had placed their young ones in safety and were watching over them. The young storks were only a few days old, and had been thrown out of the nest by the parents, and then dragged away out of danger into the field, the parents mounting guard over their bruised and dislocated offspring, and the whole group transformed in the glow into a beautiful, rosy, dazzling white, into a family of spiritualized, glorified storks, as they huddled ruefully together in their place of refuge. Anna saw them, without knowing that she saw them. There were three little ones, and one was dead. The princess and Letty found her standing beside them, watching the roaring furnace of the stable-yard, with parted lips and wide-open, horror-stricken eyes. "Most of the horses were got out in time," said the princess, taking Anna's arm, determined that she should not again slip away, "and they say the buildings are fully insured, and that he will be able to have much better ones."
16: "But the time lost! They can't be built in a day."
1: "The man I spoke to said they were such old buildings, and in such a bad state, that Axel can congratulate himself that they have been burned. But of course there always will be time lost. Have you seen him? Let us go on a little. We shall be scorched to cinders here."
15: Both Axel and Delwig were superintending the working of the hose.
1: "I do not want my trees destroyed," he said to Delwig, with whom, in the stress of the moment, he had resumed his earlier manner. "They're not insured."
15: He had watched the stables go with an impassiveness that struck several of the bystanders as odd. Delwig and many others of the dwellers in that district were used to making a great noise on all occasions, great and small, and they could by no means believe that it was natural to Axel to remain so calm at such a moment.
1: "It's a great nuisance," Axel said more than once, but that also was hardly an adequate expression of feelings. "They are well insured, I believe," said Delwig. "Oh, yes, I shall be able to have nice tight buildings in their place." "They were certainly rather dilapidated," said Delwig, eyeing him. "They were very dilapidated," said Axel.
0: Anna and the princess stood a little way from the engines, watching the efforts to check the spread of the fire for some time before Axel noticed them. Manske, who had been the first to volunteer as a link in the human chain to the pump, bowed and smiled from his place at them, and was stared at in return by both women, who wondered who the big

0: flinging orders and reprimands about, that a stranger would certainly have taken him for the frantic owner of the burning property. "You see the pastor looks anything but alarmed," said the princess. "If Axel were losing much by this, Manske would be weeping into his bucket instead of smiling so kindly at us." "So he would," said Anna, a little reassured by that cheerful and grimy countenance. Her eyes wandered to Axel, so cool and so vigilant, giving the necessary orders so quietly, losing no precious moments in trying to save what was past saving, and without any noise or any abuse, getting what he wanted done. "It can't be a good thing, a fire like this," she said to herself. "Whatever they say, it can't be a good thing." A huge pine tree was dragged down at that moment, dragged in a direction away from its fellows, against a beech, whose branches it tore down in its fall, ruining the beech for ever, but smothering a few of its own twigs that had begun to burn among the fresh young leaves. Anna watched the havoc going on among poor Axel's trees in silence. "He can't not care," she said to herself. He turned round quickly at that moment, as though he heard her thinking of him, and looked straight into her eyes. "You here?" he exclaimed, striding across the road to her at once. "Yes, we are here," replied the princess. "We cannot let our neighbour burn without coming to see if we can do anything. But seriously, I hear that it is a good thing for you." "I prefer the less good thing that I had before, just now. But it's gone. I shall waste no time fretting over it." He ran back to stop something that was being done wrong, but returned immediately to tell them to go into his house and not stand there in the heat. "You look so tired and anxious," he said, his eyes searching Anna's face. "Why are you anxious? The fire has frightened you? It's all insured, I assure you, and there is only the bother of having to build just now." He could not stay, and hurried back to his men. "We can go indoors a moment," said the princess, "and see what's going on in his house. It will be standing empty and open, and it is not necessary that he should suffer losses from thieves, as well as from his fire. His mamselle is like all bachelor's mamselles, losing, I am sure, no opportunity of feathering her nest at his expense." Anna thought this a practical way of helping Axel, since the throwing of water on the flames was not required of her. She turned to call Letty, and found that no Letty was to be seen. "Why, where is Letty?" she asked, looking round. "I thought she was behind us," said the princess. "So did I," said Anna anxiously. They went back a few steps, looking for her among the bystanders. They saw her, at last, a long way off, her handkerchief still round her head, and her long, thick hair blowing round her shoulders, rapt in contemplation of the fiery furnace. Then a shout went up from the people in the road, and they all ran back into the potato field. Anna and the princess stood rooted to the spot, clutching each other's hands. Letty looked round when she heard the shout, and began to run too. The flaming outer wall of the yard swayed and tottered, and then fell outwards with a terrific crash and crackling, filling the road with a smoking heap of rubbish, and sending a shower of sparks on a puff of wind after the flying spectators. The princess had certainly not run so fast since her girlhood as she did with Anna towards the spot in the field where they had last seen Letty. A crowd had gathered round it, they could see, an excited, gesticulating crowd. But they found her, apparently unhurt, sitting on the ground, surrounded by sympathisers, and with someone's coat over her head. She looked up, very pale, but smiling apologetically at her aunt. "It's all gone," she said, pointing to her head. "What is gone?" cried Anna, dropping on her knees beside her.
1: "Ach Gott, die Haare, die herrlichen Haare," lamented a woman in the crowd.
0: The smell of burnt hair explained what had happened. Anna seized her in her arms.
1: "You might have been killed. You might have been killed," she panted, rocking her to and fro. "Oh, Letty, who saved you?"
2: "Somebody put this beastly thing over my head. It smells of herrings. Sparks got into my hair, and it all frizzled up. Can't I take this off? It's out now. And off, too."
0: The princess felt all over her head through the coat, patting and pressing it carefully. Then she took the coat off and restored it with effusive thanks to its sheepish owner. There was a murmur of sympathy from the women as Letty emerged, shorn of those flowing curls that were her only glory.
1: "O weh, die herrlichen Haare," sighed the women to each other. "O weh, o weh."
0: But the handkerchief tied so tightly round her head had saved her from a worse fate.

0: been an ugly little girl before. All that had happened was that she now looked like an ugly little boy. "I say, Aunt Anna, don't mind," said Letty, for her aunt was crying and kissing her, and tying and untying the handkerchief, and arranging and rearranging it, and stroking and smoothing the singed, irregular wisps of hair that were left, as though she loved them. "I'm frightfully sorry. I didn't know you were so fond of my hair." "Come, we'll go to the house," was all Anna said, stumbling on her feet and putting her arm round Letty. And they clung to each other so close that they could hardly walk. "We are going indoors a moment," called the princess, who was very pale, to Axel as they passed the engines. He smiled across at her and lifted his hat. "I never saw anyone quite so composed," she observed to Anna, trying to turn her attention to other things. "Your man Dellwig, who has nothing to do with it all, is displaying the kind of behaviour the people expect on these occasions. I'm sure that Axel has puzzled a great many people to-night." Anna did not answer. She was thinking only of Letty. What a slender thread of chance had saved her from death, from a dreadful death! The little Letty who was under her care, for whom she was responsible, and whom she had quite forgotten in her stupid interest in Axel Lohm's affairs. Womanlike, she felt very angry with Axel. What did it matter to her whether his place burnt to ashes or not? But Letty mattered to her, her own little niece. Poor solitary Letty, practically motherless, so ugly, and so full of good intentions. She had scolded her so much about Klutz, wretched Klutz. It was entirely his fault that Letty had been so silly, and yet only Letty had had the scoldings. Anna held her closer. In the light of that narrow escape, how trivial, how indifferent all this folly of love-talk and messages and anger seemed. For a short space she touched the realities. She saw life and death in their true proportion, and even while she was looking at them with clear and startled vision, they were blurred again into indistinctness. They faded away and were gone, rubbed out by the inevitable details of the passing hour. "I thought as much," said the princess, as they drew near the house, "all the doors wide open and the place deserted." And Anna came back with a start from the reality to the well-known dream of daily life, and immediately felt as though that other flash had been the dream, and only this were real. The hall was in darkness, but there was light shining through the chinks of a door, and they groped their way towards it. The house was as quiet as death. They could hear the distant shouts of the men cutting down the trees in the garden, and the blows of the axes. The princess pushed open the door behind which the light was, and they found themselves in Axel's study, where the candles he had lit in order to read Letty's poem were still guttering and flaring in the draught from the open window. A clock on the writing-table showed that it was past midnight. The room looked very untidy and ill-cared for. "A man without a wife," said the princess, gazing round at the litter, composed chiefly of cigar-ashes and old envelopes, "is a truly miserable being. What condition can be more wretched than to be at the mercy of a mamselle? I shall go and inquire into the whereabouts of this one. Axel will want some food when he comes in." She took up one of the candles and went out. Letty had sat down at once on the nearest chair and was looking very pale. Anna untied the handkerchief and tried to arrange what was left of her hair. "I must cut off these uneven ends," she said, "but there won't be any scissors here." "I say," began Letty, staring very hard at her. "I believe you were terribly scared, you poor little creature," said Anna, struck by her pale face, and passing her hand tenderly over the singed head. "Oh, not much. A bit, of course, but it was soon over. Don't worry. What will Mamma say to my head?" And Letty's mouth widened into a grin at this thought. "I say," she began again, relapsing into solemnity. "Well, what?" smiled Anna, sitting down on the same chair and putting her arm round her. "You don't know the whole of that poetry business. That silly business with Herr Klutz. Oh, was there more of it? Oh, Letty, what did you do more? I am so tired of it, and of him, and of everything. Tell me, and then we'll forget it for ever." "I'm afraid you won't forget it. I'm afraid I'm a bigger beast than you think, Aunt Anna," said Letty, with a conviction that frightened Anna. "Oh, Letty," she said faintly, "what did you do?"
1: "Why, I will get it out. He was so miserable, and went on so when you didn't answer that poetry that he sent with the heart, you know."
0: "Oh, yes, I know.
1: Well, he was in such a state about it that I made up a poem, just to comfort him, you know, and keep him quiet, and pretended it came from you."
0: She threw back her head and looked up at her aunt.
1: "There now, it's out," she said defiantly.
0: Anna was silent for a moment.
1: Was it very affectionate?" she asked under her breath.
0: Then she slipped down onto the floor and put both her arms round Letty.
1: "Don't tell me," she cried, laying her face on Letty's knees. "I don't want to know. Suppose you had been dreadfully hurt just now, burnt or dead, what would it have mattered? Oh, we will forget all that ridiculous nonsense, and only never, never be so silly again. Let us be happy together, and finish with Herr Klutz for ever. It was all so stupid and so little worthwhile."
0: And she put up her face, and they both began to cry and kiss each other through their tears. And so it came about that Letty was, in the same hour, relieved of the burden on her conscience, of most of her hair, and was taken once again, and with redoubled enthusiasm, into Anna's heart. Logic had never been Anna's strong point. Chapter 25 of The Benefactress by Elizabeth von Arnim. This LibriVox recording is in the public domain. Recording by Helen Taylor, Oxford, UK. When Axel came in 2 hours later, bringing Delvig and Manske, and two or three other helpers, farmers, who had driven across the plain to do what they could, he found his house lit up, and food and drink set out ready in the dining-room. Letty and Anna had had time to recover from their tears and vows. Sundry small blisters on the back of Letty's neck had been treated with cotton wool, and they had emerged from their agitation to a calmer state in which the helping of the princess in the middle of the night to make somebody else's house comfortable was not without its joys. The mamselle, no more able than the Kleinwalder servants to withstand the authority of the princess's name and eye, had collected the maids and worked with a will, and when, all danger of the fire-spreading being over, Axel came in, dirty and smoky and scorched, prepared to have to hunt himself in the dark house for the refreshment he could not but offer his helpers, he was agreeably surprised to find the lamp in the hall alight, and to be met by a wide-awake mamselle in a clean apron, who proposed to provide the gentleman with hot water. This was very attentive. Axel had never known her so thoughtful. The gentlemen, however, with one accord, refused the hot water. They would drink a glass of wine, perhaps, as Herr von Lohm so kindly suggested, and then go to their homes and beds as quickly as possible. Manske, by far the grimiest, was also the most decided in his refusal. He was a godly man, but he did not love supererogatory washings, under which heading surely a washing at 2 o'clock in the morning came. Axel left them in the hall a moment and went into his study to fetch cigars, and there he found Letty, hiding behind the door.
2: "You here, young lady?" he exclaimed, surprised, stopping short.
1: "Don't let anyone see me," she whispered. "Princess Ludwig and Aunt Anna are in the dining-room. I ran in here when I heard people with you. My hair is all burnt off."
2: "What, you went too near?"
1: "Sparks came after me. Don't let them come in."
2: "You were not hurt?"
1: "No, a little, on the back of my neck, but it's hardly anything."
2: "I'm very glad your hair was burnt off," said Axel with great severity.
1: "So am I," was the hearty reply. "The tangles at night were something awful."
0: He stood silent for a moment, the cigar-boxes under his arm, uncertain whether he ought not to enlighten her as to the reprehensibility of her late conduct in regard to her aunt and Klutz. Evidently her conscience was cloudless, and yet she had done more harm than was quite calculable. Axel was fairly certain that Klutz had set fire to the stables. Absolutely certain he could not be, but the first blaze had occurred so nearly at the moment when Klutz must have reached them on his way home that he had hardly a doubt about it. It was his duty, as Amtsvorsteher, to institute inquiries. If these inquiries ended in the arrest of Klutz, the whole silly story about Anna would come out, for Klutz would be only too eager to explain the reasons that had driven him to act. And what an unspeakable joy for the province, and what a delicious excitement for Stralsund! He could only hope that Klutz was not the culprit. He could only hope it fervently with all his heart, for if he was, the child peeping out at him so cheerfully from behind the door had managed to make an amount of mischief and bring an amount of trouble on Anna that staggered him. Such a little nonsense, and such far-reaching consequences. He could not speak when he thought of it, and strode past her indignantly, and left the room without a word. "Now what's the row with him?" Letty asked herself, her finger in her mouth, for Axel had looked at her as he passed with very grave and angry eyes. The men waiting in the hall were slightly disconcerted, on being taken into the dining-room, to find the Kleinwalder ladies there. None of them, except Manske, liked ladies, and ladies in the small hours of the morning were a special weariness to the flesh. Dellwig, having made his two deep bows to them, looked meaningly at his friends the other farmers. Miss Estcourt's private engagement to Lohm seemed to be placed beyond a doubt by her presence in his house on this occasion. "How delightful of you," said Axel to her in English. "I am glad to hear," she replied stiffly in German, for she was still angry with him because of Letty's hair, "I am glad to hear that you will have no losses from this."
3: "Losses?" cried Manske. "On the contrary, it's the best thing that could happen, the very best thing. Those stables have long been almost unfit for use, Herr von Lohm, and I can say from my heart that I was glad to see them go. They were all to pieces, even in your father's time."
0: "Yes, they ought to have been rebuilt long ago, but one has not always the money in one's pocket. Help yourself, my dear pastor."
3: "Who is the enemy?" broke in Delvig's harsh voice. "Ah, who indeed?" said Manske, looking sad. "That is the melancholy side of the affair, that someone, presumably of my parish, should commit such a crime."
0: "He has done me a great service, anyhow," said Axel, filling the glasses.
3: "He has imperilled his immortal soul," said Manske.
0: "Have you such an enemy?" asked Anna, surprised.
3: "I did not know it. Most likely it was some poor half-witted devil, or perhaps a child. But I saw the blaze immediately after I passed you," said Dellwig. "You were within a stone's throw of the stables going home. I had hardly reached them when the fire broke out. Did you not see anyone on the road?"
0: "No, I did not," said Axel shortly. There was an aggressive note in Delvig's voice that made him fear he was going to be very zealous in helping to bring the delinquent to justice. "It was the supper hour," said Dellwig, musing, "and all the men would be indoors. Had you been to the stables, gnädiger Herr?"
3: "No, I had not." "Take another glass of wine. A cigar? Whoever it was, he has done me a good turn." "Beyond all doubt, he has," said Dellwig, his eyes fixed on Axel with an odd expression. "Some of us would have no objection to the same thing happening in our places," remarked one of the farmers jocosely. "No objection whatever," agreed another with a laugh.
0: "If the man could be trusted to display the same discrimination everywhere," said the third.
3: "Joke not about crime," said Manske, rebuking them.
0: "The discrimination was certainly remarkable," said Dellwig.
3: "That is why I think it must have been done by some person more or less imbecile. Otherwise one of the good buildings, whose destruction would really have harmed me, would have been chosen."
0: "He must be hunted down, imbecile or not," said Dellwig.
3: "I shall do my duty," said Axel stiffly. "You may rely on my help," said Dellwig. "You are very good," said Axel.
0: Delvig's voice had something ominous about it that made Anna shiver. What a detestable man he was, always and at all times. His whole manner tonight struck her as specially offensive. "What will be done to the poor wretch when he is caught?" she asked Axel.
3: "He will be imprisoned," Dellwig answered promptly.
0: She turned her back on him.
1: "Even though he is half-witted," she said to Axel, "are you obliged to look for him? Can't you leave him alone? He has done you a service, after all."
3: "I must look for him," said Axel. "It is my duty as Amtsvorsteher." "And the gracious miss should consider," shouted Dellwig from behind.
0: "I'll consider nothing," said Anna, turning to him quickly.
3: "Should consider the demands of justice."
1: "First, the demands of humanity," said Anna, her back to him.
3: "Noble," murmured Manske. "The gracious Mrs. Sentiments invariably do credit to her heart," said Dellwig, bowing profoundly.
1: "But not to her head, he thinks," said Anna to Axel in English, faintly smiling.
3: "Don't talk to him," Axel replied in a low voice. "The man so palpably hates us both.
0: You must go home. Where is your carriage? Princess, take her home.
1: Ach, Herr Dellwig, sehen Sie so freundlich, began the princess mellifluously, and dispatched him in search of Fritz.
0: When they reached Kleinwalde, silent, worn out, and only desiring to creep upstairs and into their beds, they were met by Frau von Treumann and the Baroness, who both wore injured and disapproving faces. Letty slipped up to her room at once, afraid of criticisms of her hairlessness.
1: "We have waited for you all night, Anna," said Frau von Treumann in an aggrieved voice.
0: "You oughtn't to have," said Anna wearily.
4: "We could not suppose that you were really looking on the fire all this time," said the Baroness.
1: "And we were anxious," said Frau von Treumann. "My dear, you should not make us anxious."
4: "You might have left word, or taken us with you," said the Baroness.
1: "We are quite as much interested in Herr von Lohm as Letty or Princess Ludwig can be," said Frau von Treumann.
4: "Nobody could tell us here for certain whether you had really gone there or not."
1: "Nor could anybody give us any information as to the extent of the disaster.
4: We presumed the princess was with you, but even that was not certain."
1: "My dear Baroness," murmured the princess, untying her shawl, "only you would have had a doubt of it."
0: "The reflection in the sky faded hours ago," said Frau von Treumann.
4: "And yet you did not return," said the Baroness. "Where did you go afterwards?"
0: "Oh, I'll tell you everything tomorrow. Good night," said Anna, candle in hand.
4: "What, now we have waited, and in such anxiety, you will tell us nothing?"
0: "There really is nothing to tell, and I am so tired. Good night."
1: "We have kept the servants up, and the kettle boiling in case you should want coffee."
0: "That was very kind, but I only want bed. Good night."
4: "We too were weary, but you see we have waited in spite of it."
0: "Oh, you shouldn't have. You will be so tired. Good night." She went upstairs, pulling herself up each step by the baluster. The clock on the landing struck 3:30. Was it not Napoleon, she thought, who said something to the point about 3 o'clock in the morning courage? Had no one ever said anything to the point about 3 o'clock in the morning love for one's fellow creatures?
4: "Good night," she said once more, turning her head and nodding wearily to them, as they watched her from below with indignant faces.
0: She glanced at the clock, and went into her room dejectedly, for she had made a startling discovery. At 3 o'clock in the morning, her feeling towards the chosen was one of indifference, verging on dislike.
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6: Heart of the West by O. Henry. Section 13. The Missing Cord. I stopped overnight at the sheep ranch of Rush Kinney, on the sandy fork of the Nueces. Mr. Kinney and I had been strangers up to the time when I called "Hello!" at his hitching rack, but from that moment until my departure on the next morning we were, according to the Texas code, undeniable friends. After supper, the ranchman and I lugged our chairs outside the two-room house to its flawless gallery roofed with chaparral and sequoia grass. With the rear legs of our chairs sinking deep into the hard-packed loam, each of us reposed against an elm pillar of the structure and smoked El Toro tobacco, while we wrangled amicably concerning the affairs of the rest of the world. As for conveying adequate conception of the engaging charm of that prairie evening, despair waits upon it. It is a bold chronicler who will undertake the description of a Texas night in the early spring. An inventory must suffice. The ranch rested upon the summit of a lenient slope. The ambient prairie, diversified by arroyos and murky patches of brush and pear, lay around us like a darkened bowl, at the bottom of which we reposed as dregs. Like a turquoise cover, the sky pinned us there. The miraculous air, heady with ozone and made memorably sweet by leagues of wild flowerets, gave tang and savour to the breath. In the sky was a great, round, mellow searchlight, which we knew to be no moon, but the dark lantern of summer. who came to hunt northward the cowering spring. In the nearest corral a flock of sheep lay silent until a groundless panic would send a squad of them huddling together with a drumming rush. For other sounds a shrill family of coyotes yapped beyond the shearing pen, and whippoorwills twittered in the long grass. But even these dissonances hardly rippled the clear torrent of the mockingbird's notes that fell from a dozen neighbouring shrubs and trees. It would not have been preposterous for one to tiptoe and essay to touch the stars, they hung so bright and imminent. Mr. Kinney's wife, a young and capable woman, we had left in the house. She remained to busy herself with the domestic round of duties, in which I had observed that she seemed to take a buoyant and contented pride. In one room we had supped. Presently, from the other, as Kinney and I sat without, there burst a volume of sudden and brilliant music. If I could justly estimate the art of piano-playing, the construer of that rollicking fantasia had creditably mastered the secrets of the keyboard. A piano, and one so well played, seemed to me to be an unusual thing to find in that small and unpromising ranch house. I must have looked my surprise at Rush Kinney, for he laughed in his soft southern way and nodded at me through the moonlit haze of our cigarettes. "You don't often hear as agreeable a noise as that on a sheep ranch," he remarked, "but I never see any reason for not playing up to the arts and graces just because we happen to live out in the brush. It's a lonesome life for a woman, and if a little music can make it any better, why not have it? That's the way I look at it." "A wise and generous theory," I assented. "And Mrs. Kinney plays well. I am not learned in the science of music, but I should call her an uncommonly good performer. She has technique and more than ordinary power." The moon was very bright, you will understand, and I saw upon Kinney's face a sort of amused and pregnant expression, as though there were things behind it that might be expounded. "You came up the trail from the Double Elm Fork," he said promisingly. "As you crossed it, you must have seen an old, deserted jacal to your left under a comma mot." "I did," said I. "There was a drove of javalis rooting around it. I could see by the broken corrals that no one lived there." "That's where this music proposition started," said Kinney. "I don't mind telling you about it while we smoke. That's where old Cal Adams lived. He had about 800 graded merinos and a daughter that was solid silk and as handsome as a new stake rope on a $30 pony. And I don't mind telling you that I was guilty in the second degree of hanging around old Cal's ranch all the time I could spare away from lambing and shearing. Miss Marilla was her name, and I had figured it out by the rule of two that she was destined to become the chatelaine and lady superior of Rancho Lomito, belonging to R. Kinney, Esquire, where you are now a welcome and honoured guest. I will say that old Cal wasn't distinguished as a sheepman. He was a little old stoop-shouldered hombre, about as big as a gun scabbard, with scraggy white whiskers, and condemned to the continuous use of language. Old Cal was so obscure in his chosen profession that he wasn't even hated by the cowmen. And when a sheepman don't get eminent enough to acquire the hostility of the cattlemen, he is mighty apt to die unwept and considerably unsung. But that Marilla girl was a benefit to the eye, and she was the most elegant kind of housekeeper. I was the nearest neighbour, and I used to ride over to the Double Elm anywhere from 9 to 16 times a week, with fresh butter, or a quarter of venison, or a sample of new sheep dip, just as a frivolous excuse to see Marilla. Marilla and me got to be extensively inveigled with each other, and I was pretty sure I was going to get my rope around her neck and lead her over to the Lomito. Only she was so everlastingly permeated with filial sentiments towards old Cal that I never could get her to talk about serious matters. You never saw anybody in your life that was as full of knowledge and had less sense than old Cal. He was advised about all the branches of information contained in learning, and he was up to all the rudiments of doctrines and enlightenment. You couldn't advance him any ideas on any of the parts of speech or lines of thought. You would have thought he was a professor of the weather and politics and chemistry and natural history and the origin of derivations. Any subject you brought up, old Cal could give you an abundant synopsis of it from the Greek root up to the time it was sacked and on the market. One day, just after the fall shearing, I rides over to the Double Elm with a ladies' magazine about fashions for Marilla and a scientific paper for old Cal. While I was tying my pony to a mesquite, out runs Marilla, tickled to death with some news that couldn't wait. "Oh, Rush," she says, all flushed up with esteem and gratification, "what do you think? Dad's going to buy me a piano. Ain't it grand? I never dreamed I'd ever have one." "It sure joyful," says I. I always admired the agreeable uproar of a piano. "It'll be lots of company for you. That's mighty good of Uncle Cal to do that." "I'm all undecided," says Marilla, "between a piano and an organ. A parlour organ is nice." "Either of 'em," says I, "is first class for mitigating the lack of noise around a sheep ranch. For my part," I says, "I shouldn't like anything better than to ride home of an evening and listen to a few waltzes and jigs, with somebody about your size sitting on the piano stool and rounding up the notes." "Oh, hush about that," says Marilla, "and go on in the house. Dad hasn't rode out to-day. He's not feeling well." Old Cal was inside, lying on a cot. He had a pretty bad cold and cough. I stayed to supper. "Going to get Marilla a piano, I hear," says I to him. "Why, yes, something of the kind, Rush," says he. "She's been hankering for music for a long spell, and I allow to fix her up with something in that line right away. The sheep sheared 6 pounds all round this fall, and I'm going to get Marilla an instrument if it takes the price of the whole clip to do it." "Star Wayno," says I, "the little girl deserves it." "I'm going to San Antone on the last load of wool," says Uncle Cal, "and select an instrument for her myself." "Wouldn't it be better," I suggest, "to take Marilla along and let her pick out one that she likes?" I might have known that would set old Cal going. Of course, a man like him, that knew everything about everything, would look at that as a reflection on his attainments. "No, sir, it wouldn't," says he, pulling at his white whiskers. "There ain't a better judge of musical instruments in the whole world than what I am. I had an uncle," says he, "that was a partner in a piano factory, and I've seen thousands of 'em put together. I know all about musical instruments, from a pipe organ to a cornstalk fiddle. There ain't a man lives, sir, that can tell me any news about any instrument that has to be pounded, blowed, scraped, grinded, picked, or wound with a key." "You get me what you like, Dad," says Marilla, who couldn't keep her feet on the floor from joy. "Of course you know what to select. I'd just as lief it was a piano, or a organ, or what." "I seen in St. Louis once what they call an orchestrion," says Uncle Cal, "that I judged was about the finest thing in the way of music ever invented. But there ain't room in this house for one. Anyway, I imagined they'd cost $1,000. I reckon something in the piano line would suit Marilla the best. She took lessons in that respect for 2 years over at Birdstail. I wouldn't trust the buying of an instrument to anybody else but myself. I reckon if I hadn't took up sheep-raising, I'd have been one of the finest composers or piano and organ manufacturers in the world." That was Uncle Cal's style, but I never lost any patience with him on account of his thinking so much of Marilla. And she thought just as much of him. He sent her to the academy over at Birdstail for 2 years, when it took nearly every pound of wool to pay the expenses. Along about Tuesday, Uncle Cal put out for San Antone, on the last wagon-load of wool. Marilla's Uncle Ben, who lived in Birdstail, came over and stayed at the ranch while Uncle Cal was gone. It was 90 miles to San Antone and 40 to the nearest railroad station, so Uncle Cal was gone about 4 days. I was over at the Double Elm when he came rolling back one evening about sundown. And up there in the wagon, sure enough, was a piano or an organ, we couldn't tell which, all wrapped up in wool sacks, with a wagon sheet tied over it in case of rain. And out skips Marilla, hollering, "Oh! Oh!" and her eyes shining and her hair a-flying, "Dad! Dad, she sings out, have you brought it? Have you brought it? And it right there before her eyes, as women will do. Finest piano in San Antone, says Uncle Cal, waving his hand, proud. Genuine rosewood, and the finest, loudest tone you ever listened to. I heard the storekeeper play it, and I took it on the spot and paid cash down. Me and Ben and Uncle Cal and a Mexican lifted it out of the wagon and carried it in the house and set it in a corner. It was one of them upright instruments, and not very heavy or very big. And then, all of a sudden, Uncle Cal flops over and says he's mighty sick. He's got a high fever, and he complains of his lungs. He gets into bed, while me and Ben goes out to unhitch and put the horses in the pasture, and Marilla flies around to get Uncle Cal something hot to drink. But first she puts both arms on that piano and hugs it with a soft kind of a smile, like you see kids doing with their Christmas toys. When I came in from the pasture, Marilla was in the room where the piano was. I could see by the strings and woolsacks on the floor that she had had it unwrapped, but now she was tying the wagon sheet over it again, and there was a kind of solemn, whitish look on her face. "Ain't wrapping up the music again, are you, Marilla?" I asks. "What's the matter with just a couple of tunes for to see how she goes under the saddle?" "Not tonight, Rush," says she. "I don't want to play tonight. Dad's too sick. Just think, Rush, he paid $300 for it, nearly a third of what the wool clip brought." "Well, it ain't anyways in the neighbourhood of a third of what you were worth," I told her. "And I don't think Uncle Cal is too sick to hear a little agitation of the piano keys just to christen the machine." "Not tonight, Rush," says Marilla, in a way that she had when she wanted to settle things. But it seems that Uncle Cal was plenty sick after all. He got so bad that Ben saddled up and rode over to Birdstail for Doc Simpson. I stayed around to see if I'd be needed for anything. When Uncle Cal's pain let up on him a little, he called Marilla and says to her, "Did you look at your instrument, honey, and do you like it?" "It's lovely, Dad," says she, leaning down by his pillow. "I never saw one so pretty. How dear and good it was of you to buy it for me." "I haven't heard you play on it any yet," says Uncle Cal, "and I've been listening. My side don't hurt quite so bad now. Won't you play a piece, Marilla?" But no, she puts Uncle Cal off and soothes him down like you see women do with a kid. It seems she's made up her mind not to touch that piano at present. When Doc Simpson comes over, he tells us that Uncle Cal has pneumonia, the worst kind, and as the old man was past 60 and nearly on the lift anyhow, the odds was against his walking on grass any more. On the fourth day of his sickness, he calls for Marilla again and wants to talk piano. Doc Simpson was there, and so was Ben and Mrs. Ben, trying to do all they could. "I'd have made a wonderful success in anything connected with music," says Uncle Cal. "I got the finest instrument for the money in San Antone. Ain't that piano all right in every respect, Marilla?" "It's just perfect, Dad," says she. "It's got the finest tone I ever heard. But don't you think you could sleep a little while now, Dad?" "No, I don't," says Uncle Cal. "I want to hear that piano. I don't believe you've even tried it yet. I went all the way to San Antone and picked it out for you myself. It took a third of the full clip to buy it, but I don't mind that if it makes my good girl happier. Won't you play a little bit for Dad, Marilla?" Doc Simpson beckoned Marilla to one side and recommended her to do what Uncle Cal wanted, so it would get him quieted. And her Uncle Ben and his wife asked her too. "Why not hit out a tune or two with the soft pedal on?" I asked Marilla. "Uncle Cal has begged you so often. It would please him a good deal to hear you touch up the piano he's bought for you. Don't you think it might?" But Marilla stands there, with big tears rolling down from her eyes, and says nothing. And then she runs over and slips her arm under Uncle Cal's neck and hugs him tight. "Why, last night, Dad," we heard her say, "I played it ever so much. Honest, I have been playing it, and it's such a splendid instrument. You don't know how I love it. Last night I played Bonnie Dundee, and the Anvil Polka, and the Blue Danube, and lots of pieces. You must surely have heard me playing a little, didn't you, Dad? I didn't like to play loud when you were so sick. Well, well, says Uncle Cal, maybe I did. Maybe I did and forgot about it. My head is a little cranky at times. I heard the man in the store play it fine. I'm mighty glad you like it, Marilla. Yes, I believe I could go to sleep a while, if you'll stay right beside me till I do. There was where Marilla had me guessing. Much as she thought of that old man, she wouldn't strike a note on that piano that he'd bought her. I couldn't imagine why she told him she'd been playing it, for the wagon sheet hadn't ever been off it since she put it back on the same day it came. I knew she could play a little anyhow, for I'd once heard her snatch some pretty fair dance music out of an old piano at the Charco Largo ranch. Well, in about a week the pneumonia got the best of Uncle Cal. They had the funeral over at Birdstail, and all of us went over. I brought Marilla back home in my buckboard. Her Uncle Ben and his wife were going to stay there a few days with her. That night Marilla takes me in the room where the piano was, while the others were out on the gallery. "Come here, Rush," says she. "I want you to see this now." She unties the rope and drags off the wagon sheet. "If you ever rode a saddle without a horse, or fired off a gun that wasn't loaded, or took a drink out of an empty bottle, why, then you might have been able to scare an opera or two out of the instrument Uncle Cal had bought. Instead of a piano, it was one of the machines they've invented to play the piano with. By itself, it was about as musical as the holes of a flute without the flute. And that was the piano that Uncle Cal had selected, and standing by it was the good, fine, all-wool girl that never let him know. And what you heard playing a while ago, concluded Mr. Kinney, was that same deputy piano machine, only just at present it shoved up against a $600 piano that I bought for Marilla as soon as we was married.
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8: 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Read for LibriVox.org by Katherine Spencer Howard. March 2007. High-waving heather 'neath stormy blasts bending, midnight and moonlight and bright shining stars, darkness and glory rejoicingly blending, earth rising to heaven and heaven descending, man's spirit away from its drear dungeon sending, bursting the fetters and breaking the bars. All down the mountainsides, wild forests lending one mighty voice to the life-giving wind, rivers their banks in their jubilee rending, fast through the valleys a reckless course wending, wider and deeper their waters extending, leaving a desolate desert behind, shining and lowering and swelling and dying, changing forever from midnight to noon, roaring like thunder, like soft music sighing, shadows on shadows advancing and flying, lightning bright flashes the deep gloom defying, coming as swiftly and fading as soon.
9: If by E. Cummings. 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If freckles were lovely and day was night, and measles were nice and a lie weren't a lie, life would be delight, but things couldn't go right, for in such a sad plight, I wouldn't be I. If earth was heaven and now was hence, and past was present and false was true, there might be some sense, but I'd be in suspense, for on such a pretense, you wouldn't be you. If fear was plucky, and globes were square, and dirt was cleanly, and tears were glee, things would seem fair, yet they'd all despair, for if here was there, we wouldn't be we.
10: With Rue My Heart Is Laden by A.E. Hasman, read for LibriVox.org by Rosanna Taranta. With rue my heart is laden for golden friends I had, for many a rose-lipped maiden and many a light-foot lad. By brooks too broad for leaping, the light-foot boys are laid. The rose-lipped girls are sleeping in fields where roses fade.
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0: Chapter 26 of The Benefactress by Elizabeth von Arnim. This LibriVox recording is in the public domain. Recording by Helen Taylor, Oxford, UK. Looking up from her breakfast the morning after the fire to see who it was riding down the street, Frau Manske beheld Delwig coming towards her garden gate. Her husband was in his dressing-gown and slippers, a costume he affected early in the day, and they were taking their coffee this fine weather at a table in their roomy porch. There was, therefore, no possibility of hiding the dressing-gown, nor yet the fact that her cap was not as fresh as a cap on which the great Delwig's eyes were to rest should be. She knew that Delwig was not a star of the first magnitude, like Herr von Lohm, but he was a very magnificent specimen of those of the second order, and she thought him much more imposing than Axel, whose quiet ways she had never understood. Delwig snubbed her so systematically and so brutally that she could not but respect and admire him. She was one of those women who enjoy kissing the rod. In a great flutter she hurried to the gate to open it for him, receiving in return neither thanks nor greeting. "Good morning, good morning," she said, bowing repeatedly. "A fine morning, Herr Delwig."
3: "Where's Klutz?" he answered curtly, neither getting off his horse nor taking off his hat.
0: "Oh, the poor young man, Herr Delwig," she began with uplifted hands. "He has had a letter from home, and is much upset. His father—"
3: "Where is he?"
0: "His father? In bed, and not expected to—"
3: "Where is Klutz? I say, young Klutz. Herr Manske just stepped down here a minute. Good morning. I want to see your vicar. My vicar has had bad news from home, and is gone."
0: "Gone? This very morning?
3: Poor fellow, his aged father. I don't give a curse for his aged father. What train?"
0: "The 9:30 train. He went in the post-cart at 7. Delwig jerked his horse around, and without a word, rode away in the direction of Stralsund.
3: "I'll catch him yet," he thought, and rode as hard as he could.
0: "What can he want with the vicar?" wondered Frau Manske.
3: "A rough manner, but I doubt not a good heart," said her husband, sighing, and he folded his flapping dressing-gown pensively about his legs.
0: Klutz was on the platform, waiting for the Berlin train, due in 5 minutes, when Delwig came up behind and laid a hand on his shoulder.
3: "What, are you going to jump out of your skin?" Delwig inquired with a burst of laughter.
0: Klutz stared at him speechlessly after that first start, waiting for what would follow. His face was ghastly.
3: "Father so bad, huh?" said Delwig heartily. "Nerves all gone, what? Well, it's enough to make a boy look pale to have his father on his last—"
0: "What do you want?" whispered Klutz with pale lips. Several persons who knew Delwig were on the platform and were staring.
3: "Why," said Delwig, sinking his voice a little, "you have heard of the fire. I did not see you helping, by the way. You were with Herr von Lohm last night. Don't look so frightened, man. If I did not know about your father, I'd think there was something on your mind. I only want to ask you. There's a strange rumour going about."
0: "I am going home.
3: Home, do you hear?" said Klutz wildly. "Certainly you are. No one wants to stop you. Who do you think, they say, set fire to the stables?"
0: Klutz looked as though he would faint.
3: "They say Lohm did it himself," said Delwig in a low voice, his eyes fixed on the young man's face.
0: Klutz's ears burnt suddenly bright red. He looked down, looked up, looked over his shoulder in the direction from whence the train would come. Small cold beads of agitation stood out on his narrow forehead.
3: "The point is," said Delwig, who had not missed a movement of that twitching face, "that you must have been with Lohm till nearly the time when—" You went straight to him after leaving us? Klutz bowed his head. Then you couldn't have left him long before it broke out. I met him myself between the stables and his gate 5 minutes, 2 minutes before the fire. He went past without a word in a great hurry, as though he hoped I had not recognized him. Now, tell me what you know about it. Just tell me if you saw anything. It is to both our interests to cut his claws. Klutz pressed his hands together and looked round again for the train. Do you know what will certainly happen if you try to be generous and shield him? He'll say you did it, and so get rid of you and hush up the affair with Miss Estcourt. I can see by your face you know who did it. Everyone is saying it is Loam.
1: But why? Why should he? Why should he burn his own? Stammered Klutz in dreadful agitation.
3: Why? Because they are in ruins and well insured. Because he had no money for new ones, and because now the insurance company will give him the money. The thing is so plain. I am so convinced that he did it.
0: They heard the train coming. Klutz stooped down quickly and clutched his bag.
3: No. No, said Delvig, catching his arm and gripping it tight. I shall not let you go till you say what you know. You or Loam to be punished. Which do you prefer?
0: Klutz gave Delvig a despairing, hunted look.
3: He
0: began, struggling to get the words over his dry lips.
3: He did it? You know it? You saw it?
1: Yes, I saw it. I saw him.
0: Klutz burst into a wild fit of sobbing.
3: Armer Junge, cried Delvig very loud, patting his back very hard. It is indeed terrible. One's father so ill on his deathbed, and such a long journey of suspense before you.
0: And sympathizing at the top of his voice, he looked for an empty compartment, hustled him into it, pushing him up the high steps and throwing his bag in after him, and then stood talking loudly of sick fathers till the last moment.
3: I trust you will find Herr Papa better than you expect, he shouted after the moving train. Don't give way, don't give way. That is our vicar, he exclaimed to an acquaintance who was standing near. An only son, and he has just heard that his father is dying. He is overwhelmed, poor devil, with grief.
0: To his wife on his arrival home, he said,
3: My dear Teresa,
0: a mode of address only used on the rare occasions of supremest satisfaction,
3: My dear Teresa, you may set your mind at rest about our friend Loam. The miss will never marry him, and he himself will not trouble us much longer.
0: And they had a short conversation in private, and later on at dinner they opened a bottle of champagne, and explaining to the servant that it was an aunt's birthday, drank the aunt's health over and over again, and were merrier than they had been for years. Chapter 27 of The Benefactress by Elizabeth von Arnim. This LibriVox recording is in the public domain. Recording by Helen Taylor, Oxford, UK. It was an odd and a nearly invariable consequence of Anna's cold morning bath that she made resolutions in great numbers. The morning after the fire there were more of them than ever. In a glow, she assured herself that she was not going to allow dejection and discouragement to take possession of her so easily, that she would not, in future, be so much the slave of her bodily condition, growing selfish, indifferent, unkind, in proportion as she grew tired. What, she asked, tying her waist-ribbon with great vigour, was the use of having a soul, and its longings after perfection, if it was so absolutely the slave of its encasing body, if it only received permission from the body to flutter its wings a little, in those rare moments when its master was completely comfortable and completely satisfied. She was ashamed of herself for being so easily affected by the heat and stress of the days with the Chosen. How was it that her ideals were crushed out of sight continually by the mere weight of the details of everyday existence? She would keep them more carefully in view, pursue them with a more unfaltering patience. In a word, she was going to be wise. Life was such a little thing, she reflected, so very quickly done. How foolish, then, to forget so constantly that everything that vexed her and made her sorry was flying past and away even while it grieved her, dwindling in the distance with every hour, and never coming back. what she had done and suffered last year, how indifferent, of what infinitely little importance it was now, and yet she had been very strenuous about it at the time, inclined to resist and struggle, taking it over much to heart, acting as though it were always going to be there. Oh, she would be wise in future, enjoying all there was to enjoy, loving all there was to love, and shutting her eyes to the rest. She would not, for instance, expect more from her chosen than they, being as they were, could give. Obviously they could not give her more than they possessed, either of love or comprehension or charitableness, or anything else that was precious, and it was because she looked for more that she was for ever feeling disappointed. She would take them as they were, being happy in what they did give her, and ignoring what was less excellent. She herself was irritating, she was sure, and often, she saw, did produce an irritating effect on the chosen. Of sundry minor failings, so minor that she was ashamed of having noticed them, but which had yet done much towards making the days difficult, she tried not to think. Indeed, they could hardly be made the subject of resolutions at all, they were so very trivial. They included a habit Frau von Treumann had of shutting every window and door that stood open, whatever the weather was, and however pointedly the others gasped for air, the exceedingly odd behaviour forced upon her notice four times a day of Fräulein Kuhräuber at table, and an insatiable curiosity displayed by the Baroness in regard to other people's correspondents and servants. Every postcard she read, every envelope she examined, every telegram, for some always plausible reason, she thought it her duty to open, and her interest in the doings of the maids was unquenchable. These are little ways, thought Anna, that don't matter. And she thought it impatiently, for the little ways persisted in obtruding themselves on her remembrance in the middle of her fine plans of future wisdom. If we could all get outside our bodies, even for one day, and simply go about in our souls, how nice it would be, she sighed. But meanwhile the souls of the chosen were still enveloped in aggressive bodies that continued to shut windows, open telegrams, and convey food into their mouths on knives. The one belonging to Frau von Treumann was at that moment engaged in writing with feverish haste to Karlchen, bidding him lose no time in coming, for mischief was afoot, and Anna was showing an alarming interest in the affairs of that specious hypocrite Lohm. "Come unexpectedly," she wrote. "It will be better to take her by surprise, and above all things, come at once." She gave the letter herself to the postman, and then, having nothing to do but needlework that need not be done, and feeling out of sorts after the long night's watch, and uneasy about Axel Lohm's evident attraction for Anna, she went into the drawing-room, and spent the morning elaborately differing from the Baroness. They differed often. It could hardly be called quarrelling, but there was a continual fire kept up between them, of remarks that did not make for peace. Over their needlework they addressed those observations to each other that were most calculated to annoy. Frau von Treumann would boast of her ancestral home at Kadenstein, its magnificence, and the style in which, with a superb disregard for expense, her brother kept it up, well knowing that the Baroness had had no home more ancestral than a flat in a provincial town. And the Baroness would retort by relating, as an instance of the grievous slanderousness of so-called friends, a palpably malicious story she had heard, of manure heaps before the ancestral door, and of unprevented poultry in the Schloss itself. Once, stirred beyond the bounds of prudence enjoined by Karlchen, Frau von Treumann had begun to sympathise with the Elmreich family's misfortune in including a member like Lolly, but had been so much frightened by her victim's immediate and dreadful pallor that she had turned it off, deciding to leave the revelation of her full knowledge of Lolly to Karlchen. The only occasions on which they agreed was when together they attacked Fräulein Kuhräuber, and more than once already that hapless young woman had gone away to cry. Anna's thoughts had been filled lately by other things, and she had not paid much attention to what was being talked about, but yet it seemed to her that Frau von Treumann and the Baroness had discovered a subject on which Fräulein Kuhräuber was abnormally sensitive and secretive, and that again and again, when they were tired of sparring together, they returned to this subject, always in amiable tones, and with pleasant looks, and always reducing the poor Fräulein to a pitiable state of confusion, which state being reached, and she gone out to

0: delay concord between the three. It was so clearly to their own advantage to live together in harmony. Surely a calm talking to would make them see that and desire it. They were not children, neither were they presumably more unreasonable than other people. Nor could they, she thought, having suffered so much themselves, be intentionally unkind. That very day she would make things straight. She could not, of course, dream that the periodical putting to confusion of Fräulein Kuhräuber was the one thing that kept the other two alive. They found life at Kleinwalde terribly dull. There were no neighbours, and they did not like forests. The princess hardly showed herself. Anna was English, besides being more or less of a lunatic. The combination, when you came to think of it, was alarming. And they soon wearied of pouring into each other's highly sceptical ears descriptions of the splendours of their prosperous days. The visits of the parson had at first been a welcome change, for they were both religious women, who loved to impress a new listener with the amount of their faith and resignation. But when they knew him a little better, and had said the same things several times, and found that as soon as they paused he began to expatiate on the advantages and joys of their present mode of life with Miss Estcourt, of which no one had been talking, they were bored, and left off being pleased to see him, and fell back for amusement on their own bickerings, and the probing of Fräulein Kuhräuber's tender places. About midday, Anna, who had been writing German letters all the morning, helped by the princess, letters of inquiry concerning a new teacher for Letty, came round by the path outside the drawing-room window, looking for the chosen, and prepared to talk to them of concord. The window was shut, and she knocked on the pane, trying to see into the shady room. It was a broiling day, and she had no hat. Therefore she knocked again, and held her hands above her head, for the sun was intolerable. She wore one of her last summer's dresses, a lilac muslin, that in spite of its age seemed in Kleinwalde to be quite absurdly pretty. She herself looked prettier than ever out there in the light, the sun beating down on her burnished hair. "Anna wants to come in," said Frau von Treumann, looking up from her embroidery at the figure in the sun. "I suppose she does," said the Baroness, tranquilly. Neither of them moved. Anna knocked again. "She will be sunstruck," observed Frau von Treumann.
1: "I think she will," agreed the Baroness.
0: Neither of them moved. Anna stooped down and tried to look into the room, but could see nothing. She knocked again, waited a moment, and then went away. The two ladies embroidered in silence. "Absurd old maid," Frau von Treumann thought, glancing at the Baroness. "As though a married woman of my age and standing could get up and open windows when she is in the room!"
1: "Ridiculous old Treumann," thought the Baroness, outwardly engrossed by her work. "What does she think, I wonder? I shall teach her that I am as good as herself, and I am not here to open windows any more than she is."
0: "Why, you are here!" said Anna, surprised, coming in at the door. "Where have you been all the morning?" inquired Frau von Treumann amiably. "We hardly ever see you, dear Anna. I hope you have come now to sit with us a little while. Come, sit next to me, and let us have a nice chat." She made room for her on the sofa. "Where is Emily?" Anna asked. Emily was Fräulein Kuhräuber, and Anna was the only person in the house who called her so. "She came in some time ago, but went away at once. She does not, I fear, feel at ease with us."
1: "That is exactly what I want to talk about," said Anna.
0: "Is it? Why, how strange. Last night, when we were waiting for you, the Baroness and I had a serious conversation about Fräulein Kuhräuber, and we decided to tell you what conclusions we came to, on the first opportunity."
1: "Certainly," said the Baroness.
0: "It is surprising that Princess Ludwig should not have opened your eyes."
1: "It is truly surprising," said the Baroness.
0: "But they are open, and they have seen that you are not very kind to poor Emily. Don't you like her?" "My dear Anna, we have found it quite impossible to like Fräulein Kuhräuber."
1: "Or even endure her," amended the Baroness.
0: "And yet I never saw a kinder, more absolutely amiable creature," said Anna. "You are deceived in her," said Frau von Treumann.
1: "We have found out that she is here under false pretences," said the Baroness.
0: "Which," said Frau von Treumann, unable to forbear glancing at the Baroness,

0: very dreadful thing.
1: Certainly, agreed the Baroness.
0: Anna looked from one to the other. Well, she said, as they did not go on. Then the thought of her peacemaking errand came to her mind, and her certainty that she only needed to talk quietly to these two in order to convince. What do you think I came in to say to you? She said with a low laugh, in which there was no mirth. I was going to propose that you should both begin now to love Emily. You have made her cry so often. I have seen her coming out of this room so often with red eyes that I was sure you must be tired of that now, and would like to begin to live happily with her, loving her for all that is so good in her, and not minding the rest.
2: My dear Anna, said Frau von Treumann testily, it is out of the question that ladies of birth and breeding should tolerate her.
1: Certainly it is,
0: emphatically agreed the Baroness. And why? Isn't she a woman like ourselves? Wasn't she poor and miserable too? And won't she go to heaven by and by, just as we, I hope, shall?
2: They thought this profane. We shall all, I trust, meet in heaven, said Frau von Treumann gently. Then she went on, clearing her throat. But meanwhile we think it our duty to ask you if you know what her father was.
0: He was a man of letters, said Anna, remembering the very words of Fräulein Kuhraber's reply to her inquiries.
2: Exactly. But of what letters?
1: She tried to give us that same answer, said the Baroness.
0: Of what letters? Repeated Anna, looking puzzled.
2: He carried all the letters he ever had in a bag, said Frau von Treumann.
0: In a bag?
2: In a word, dear child, he was a postman, and she has told you untruths.
0: There was a silence. Anna pushed at a neighbouring footstool with the toe of her shoe. It is not pretty, she said after a while, her eyes on the footstool, to tell untruths.
1: Certainly it is not, agreed the Baroness.
2: Especially in this case, said Frau von Treumann.
0: Yes, especially in this case, said Anna, looking up.
2: We thought you could not know the truth, and felt certain you would be shocked. Now you will understand how impossible it is for ladies of family to associate with such a person, and we are sure that you will not ask us to do so, but will send her away.
0: No, said Anna, in a low voice.
2: No what, dear child? Inquired Frau von Treumann, sweetly.
0: I cannot send her away.
1: You cannot send her away? They cried together.
0: Both let their work drop into their laps, and both stared blankly at Anna, who looked at the footstool.
2: "Have you made a lifelong contract with her?" asked Frau von Treumann with great heat, no such contract having been made in her own case.
0: "I did not quite say what I mean," said Anna, looking up again. "I do not mean that I cannot really send her away, for of course I can if I choose. Exactly what I mean is that I will not."
2: There was a pause. Neither of the ladies had expected such an attitude. "This is very serious," then observed Frau von Treumann helplessly.
0: She took up her work again and pulled at the stitches, making knots in the thread. Both she and the Baroness had felt so certain that Anna would be properly incensed when she heard the truth. Her manner, without doubt, suggested displeasure, but the displeasure, strangely enough, seemed to be directed against themselves instead of Fräulein Kuhraber. What could they, with dignity, do next? Frau von Treumann felt angry and perplexed. She remembered Karlchen's advice in regard to ultimatums, and wished she had remembered it sooner. But who could have imagined the extent of Anna's folly? Never, she reflected, had she met anyone quite so foolish.
1: It is a case for the police, burst out the Baroness passionately, all the pride of all the Elmreichs surging up in revolt against a fate threatening to condemn her to spend the rest of her days with the progeny of a postman.
3: Your advertisement specially mentioned good birth as essential, and she is here under false pretences. You have the proofs in her letters. She is within reach of the arm of the law.
0: Anna could not help smiling. Don't denounce her, she said. I should be appalled if anything approaching the arm of the law got into my house. I'll burn the proofs after dinner.
2: Then she turned to Frau von Treumann.
0: If you think it over, she said, I know you will not wish me to be so merciless, so pitiless, as to send Emily back to misery only because her father, who has been dead 30 years,
3: was a postman.
2: But, Anna, you must be reasonable. You must look at the other side. No Treumann has ever yet been required to associate.
3: But if he was a good man, if he did his work honestly, and said his prayers and behaved himself, we have no reason for doubting that he was a most excellent postman,
0: she went on, a twinkle in her eye.
3: Punctual, diligent, and altogether praiseworthy.
1: Then you object to nothing?
3: Cried the Baroness with extraordinary bitterness. You draw the line nowhere? All the traditions and prejudices of gentlefolk are supremely indifferent to you?
0: Oh, I object to a great many things. I would have liked it better if the postman had really been the literary luminary poor Emily said he was, for her sake, and my sake, and your sakes. And I don't like untruths, and I never shall. But I do like Emily, and I forgive it all.
1: Then she is to remain here?
0: Yes, as long as she wants to. And do, do try to see how good she is, and how much there is to love in her. You have done her a real service, Anna added, smiling, for now she won't have it on her mind any more, and will be able to be really happy. The Baroness gathered up her work and rose.
2: Frau von Treumann looked at her nervously, and rose too.
1: Then,
0: began the Baroness, pale with outraged pride and propriety.
2: Then really, began Frau von Treumann, more faintly, but feeling bound in this matter to follow her example. After all, they could always allow themselves to be persuaded to change their minds again.
0: Anna got up too, and they stood facing each other. Something awful was going to happen, she felt, but what? Were they, she wondered, both going to give her notice? The Baroness, drawn up to her full height, looked at her, opened her lips to complete her sentence, and shut them again. She was exceedingly agitated, and held her little thin claw-like hands together tightly to hide how they were shaking. All she had left in the world was the pride of being an Elmreich and a Baroness, and as, with the relentless years, she had grown poorer, plainer, more insignificant, so had this pride increased and strengthened, until together with her passionate propriety, and horror of everything in the least doubtful in the way of reputations, it had come to be the very mainspring of her being.
1: Then,
0: she began again with a great effort, for she remembered how there had actually been no food sometimes, when she was hungry, and no fire when she was cold, and no doctor when she was sick, and how severe weather had seemed to set in invariably at those times when she had least money, making her first so much hungrier than usual, and afterwards so much more sick, as though nature itself owed her a grudge.
2: Oh, these ultimatums, inwardly deplored Frau von Treumann. The Baroness was very absurd, she thought, to take things so tragically.
0: And at that instant the door was thrown open, and without waiting to be announced, Karlchen, resplendent in his hussar uniform, and beaming from ear to ear, hastened, clanking, into the room.
2: "Karlchen, du engelsgute Junge!" shrieked his mother, in accents of the supremest relief and joy.
4: "I could not stay away any longer," cried Karlchen, in returning her embrace with vigour. "I felt impelled to come. I obtained leave after many prayers. It is for a few hours only I return to-night. You forgive me?" he added, turning to Anna, and bowing over her hand.
0: Yes, she said, smiling. Karlchen had come this time, she felt, exactly at the right moment.
2: I wrote this very morning, began his mother in her excitement, but she stopped in time, and covered her confusion by once again folding him in her arms.
0: Karlchen was so much delighted by this unexpectedly cordial reception that he lost his head a little. Anna stood smiling at him as she had not done once last time.
2: Yes! There were the dimples. Oh, sweet vision! They were indeed glorious dimples.
0: He seized her hand a second time and kissed it. The pretty hand, so delicate and slender, and the dress!
2: Karlchen had an eye for dress. How dainty it was! Your kind welcome quite overcomes me, he said enthusiastically,
0: and he looked so gay, and so intensely satisfied with himself and the whole world, that Anna laughed again. Besides, the uniform was really surprisingly becoming. His civilian clothes on his first visit had been melancholy examples of what a military tailor cannot do.
4: "Ah, Baroness," said Karlchen, catching sight of the small, silent figure.
0: He brought his heels together, bowed, and crossing over to her, shook hands.
5: "I have come laden with greetings for you," he said.
0: "Greetings?" repeated the Baroness, surprised. Then an odd look of fear came into her eyes. He had not meant to do it then. He had not been certain whether he would do it this time at all. But he was feeling so exhilarated, so buoyant, that he could not resist.
5: "I was at the Vindergarten last night," he said, "and had a talk with your sister, Baroness Lolly. She dances better than ever. She sends you her love and says she's coming down to see you."
0: The Baroness made a queer little sound, shut her eyes, spread out her hands, and dropped onto the carpet as though she had been shot.
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7: The Steamboat and the Locomotive. On the railway that ran through the city of Ligue, there was once an English-made locomotive who was always discontented and grumbling. Nothing in the world was good enough for him, or at least nothing in the city of Ligue. His coal was too hard or too soft, it was never just right. He hated to pull passenger trains because he had to go so fast, and he didn't like to pull freight trains because they were too heavy. He was always complaining that he was out of order, so that he might stay in the roundhouse and not work. He would shunt himself on sidings in hopes he might be forgotten. He was afraid to go over bridges for fear they would break down, and he hated tunnels because they were so dark and cold. He thought iron rails were too soft to get good hold on, and he said that steel rails were altogether too slippery. Sometimes he declared that he wouldn't run where there were not modern metal ties, and at other times he asserted that the old-fashioned wooden sleepers made a much better roadbed. He quarrelled with his tender, and he refused to be coupled up to one that he didn't fancy. He snorted and hissed at the semaphores and point signals, and he was a nuisance to the railway in more ways than can be told. But if he were bad, there was a young steamboat on the river who was worse. She was a very pretty craft, but that was no reason why she should insist on having a new set of paddle wheels every year. She was absurdly particular about her funnel, and if it were not painted the exact color that she fancied, she would declare that she would scuttle herself. She would roll and pitch with anger if they tried to back her. She would dig up the muddy bottom of the river with her paddles, and she gave a deal of trouble about steering. When these ill-natured creatures came together at the dock in the river, below the fortifications, they used to complain to each other till the cannon above them would cry, "Oh, I say!" and the bridge told them that they ought to be ashamed of themselves. One day, after the steamboat had been carrying a load of noisy excursionists up from the harbour, she found the locomotive on the pier in a very gloomy state of mind. "I am not going to stand this any longer," he said. "They've put me to hauling coal, and it's no work for a machine like me, especially when I can't burn any of it myself. I'm going to run away."
8: "Well, that's a good idea. Suppose I go with you, and we'll set out together to seek our fortunes," said the steamer.
7: They talked it all over, and finally decided to start that very night. The steamboat was to help the locomotive on the water, and the locomotive was to help the steamboat on the land. They were to share their wood and coal and water together and have a jolly good time as long as they could. At midnight, the locomotive got on board the boat, and she steamed softly up the river. "This is fun," said the locomotive. "It's all right for you," said the boat, "but I must say you are heavier than I thought. Wait till it's your turn to give me a ride. I can't go much farther anyway. The water is getting shallow. There is a dam up above here, so I think we'd better go ashore now." She climbed up the bank with the locomotive's assistance, and he then hoisted her up on top of his cab and set out across the fields. She was a little boat, but she was heavy, and the locomotive puffed away with all his might through the grass, stopping to rest once in a while. So they went on for several days, turn and turn about, for they had to cross several lakes on the way. After a while they began to approach a line of hills, and the ground grew steeper and steeper till at last the locomotive could go no further with the steamboat on his back. So she got off and scrambled along for a few miles with her paddle wheels while the locomotive pushed her from behind. But the time came when neither of them could go a step further, and they lay on the ground exhausted. To make matters worse, they grew short of water and fuel. They cut down their rations to a ton of coal and a barrel of water a day, and even then they didn't have enough to take them back to either a forest or a lake. It seems likely that they would have to perish there on the hillside, and they quarreled with each other peevishly, each accusing the other of being at fault for suggesting this terrible journey. The old river Wob and the railway of the city of Lig had never seemed so pleasant before, but alas, it was many days' journey away. Just as they had begun to think that all hope was gone, one of them espied a dot in the sky. It grew slowly larger and larger. "It is a balloon!" they cried together, and they both began to blow their whistles with all the strength of their little steam that was left in their boilers. The balloon came nearer and nearer till it had got within hailing distance, and then they saw it was laughing almost hard enough to split its sides. It was a very fat, pink, round balloon, and as it shook with merriment, its basket swung wildly above them. "Well, I declare," it cried out, "this is the queerest thing I ever saw. What in the world are you doing away up in these mountains? I never saw a locomotive or a steamboat on top of a hill before." "For heaven's sake, please don't laugh like that," cried the steamer, "but come and help us before we perish." The balloon finally consented to give them assistance over the mountains and let down a rope, which the two tied around their waists. The balloon then rose, and the locomotive and steamboat were hoisted high in the air, and they all sailed away towards the east across the range of mountains. They had floated for half a day in this way when the balloon gave a pull up a little harder than usual, and the rope suddenly broke. Down went the two, falling faster and faster through the air, and they both thought that their last moment had come. But by good luck they happened to fall in the middle of a large forest and landed safely in an oak tree without breaking a piece of machinery. Yet they had, after all, escaped one danger only to fall into another. They were lost in an immense wilderness and did not know in which direction to turn. The locomotive finally succeeded in climbing a tall tree and made out smoke rising in the distance. To this they painfully made their way, and after a terrible struggle they drew near, rusty, scratched, and smoky, and came to an old sawmill by the side of a little stream. It was a hideous old mill of a villainous aspect that alarmed them both. But here was their only hope, and though they were far from any assistance in case of danger, the two unfortunate machines found themselves obliged to apply to the mill for shelter and fuel. The mill welcomed them very hospitably, but there was something in his dusty, oily manner that the locomotive did not trust, and he resolved to stay awake and watch. The little delicate steamboat was by this time too exhausted to notice anything. After they had drunk many barrels of water each, they revived a little, and the mill offered them a few tons of sawdust, which, he said, was the only fuel he could give them. At the first trial, the steamer whispered to the locomotive that it tasted queerly, but they decided it was only the oil in which it was soaked. At any rate, they had to eat that or nothing, and they made a meal of it without more ado. Hardly had they burnt the last mouthful, however, before they both fell into a heavy sleep and knew nothing for many hours. The locomotive was awakened by a sudden pain, and he was terrified to find the teeth of a buzzsaw cutting through his side. He sprang up with a roar, but it was too late. His left side wheel had been bitten off. He charged furiously at the sides of the mill and tore open a great hole, then dragged out the steamboat and ran her into the forest as fast as his five wheels could carry him. The mill steamed and shrieked after them as they hurried away. As they stood trembling in the forest and thanked their stars for such a narrow escape, a sudden glare of light attracted their attention. The mill was on fire, set no doubt from some sparks dropped by the locomotive in its terrible struggle for escape. By the light of the burning mill they made their way through the forest all night. With new fuel and water their strength had been partially renewed and terror increased their efforts. In the morning, after a short sleep, they awoke to find themselves by the side of a wide river to which they had hobbled during the night but had not seen in the dark. Alongside the bank of the stream ran a beautiful level railway line. They looked and looked, hardly able to believe their windows. It was too good to be true. It did not take them long to decide what to do. The little steamboat gave one leap into the river and whistled long and merrily. The locomotive crawled onto the line and rang its bell in a joyous peal, for they knew by the looks of the country that they had been traveling in a huge semicircle, and that the river and the railway led directly into the city of Leg. So they steamed along, side by side, together, the lame locomotive and the sorrowful, shamefaced steamboat. That day one laid her head at last alongside the dock, and one puffed timidly into the station. Both decided never to complain of any work that they should have to do in the future.
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10: Witch's Loaves by O. Henry. Miss Martha Meacham kept the little bakery on the corner, the one where you go up three steps and the bell tinkles when you open the door. Miss Martha was 40. Her bank book showed a credit of $2,000, and she possessed two false teeth and a sympathetic heart. Many people have married whose chances to do so were much inferior to Miss Martha's. Two or three times a week a customer came in whom she began to take an interest. He was a middle-aged man, wearing spectacles and a brown beard, trimmed to a careful point. He spoke English with a strong German accent. His clothes were worn and darned in places, and wrinkled and baggy in others, but he looked neat and had very good manners. He always bought two loaves of stale bread. Fresh bread was 5 cents a loaf. Stale ones were 2 for 5. Never did he call for anything but stale bread. Once Miss Martha saw a red and brown stain on his fingers. She was sure, then, that he was an artist and very poor. No doubt he lived in a garret, where he painted pictures and ate stale bread and thought of the good things to eat in Miss Martha's bakery. Often when Miss Martha sat down to her chops and light rolls and jam and tea, she would sigh and wish that the gentle-mannered artist might share her tasty meal instead of eating his dry crust in that draughty attic. Miss Martha's heart, as you have been told, was a sympathetic one. In order to test her theory as to his occupation, she brought from her room one day a painting that she had bought at a sale, and set it against the shelves behind the bread counter. It was a Venetian scene, a splendid marble palazzo, so it said on the picture, stood in the foreground, or rather, for water. For the rest there were gondolas, with the lady trilling her hand in the water, clouds, sky, and a chiaroscuro in plenty. No artist could fail to notice it. 2 days afterward the customer came in. 2 loaves of stale bread, if you please. You have here a fine picture, madam, he said while she was wrapping up the bread. Yes, says Miss Martha, reveling in her own cunning. I do so admire art and— No, it would not do to say artists less early. And paintings, she substituted. You think it is a good picture? Der Ballet, said the customer, is not in good drawing. Their perspective of it is not true. Good morning, madam. He took his bread, bowed, and hurried out. Yes, he must be an artist. Miss Martha took the picture back to her room. How gentle and kindly his eyes shone behind his spectacles. What a broad brow he had, to be able to judge perspective at a glance, and to live on stale bread. But genius often has to struggle before it is recognized. What a thing it would be for art and perspective if genius were backed by $2,000 in bank, a bakery, and a sympathetic heart, too. But these were daydreams, Miss Martha. Often now, when he came, he would chat for a while across the showcase. He seemed to crave Miss Martha's cheerful words. He kept on buying stale bread. Never a cake, never a pie, never one of her delicious Sally Lunns. She thought he began to look thinner and discouraged. Her heart ached to add something good to eat to his meager purchase, but her courage failed at the act. She did not dare affront him. She knew the pride of artists. Miss Martha took to wearing her blue-dotted silk waist behind the counter. In the back room she cooked a mysterious compound of quince seeds and borax. Ever so many people use it for the complexion. One day the customer came in as usual, laid his nickel on the showcase, and called for his stale loaves. While Miss Martha was reaching for them, there was a great tooting and clanging, and a fire engine came lumbering past. The customer hurried to the door to look, as anyone will. Suddenly inspired, Miss Martha seized the opportunity. On the bottom shelf behind the counter was a pound of fresh butter that the dairyman had left 10 minutes before. With bread knife, Miss Martha made a deep slash in each of the stale loaves, inserted a generous quantity of butter, and pressed the loaves tight again. When the customer turned once more, she was tying the paper round them. When he had gone, after an unusually pleasant little chat, Miss Martha smiled to herself, but not without a slight fluttering of the heart. Had she been too bold? Would he take offense? But surely not. There was no language of edibles. Butter was no emblem of unmaidenly forwardness. For a long time that day her mind dwelt on the subject. She imagined the scene when he should discover her little deception. He would lay down his brushes and palette. There would stand his easel with the picture he was painting in which the perspective was beyond criticism. He would prepare for his luncheon of dry bread and water. He would slice into a loaf. Ah! Miss Martha blushed. Would he think of the hand that placed it there as he ate? Would he— The front door bell jangled viciously. Somebody was coming in, making a great deal of noise. Miss Martha hurried to the front. Two men were there. One was a young man smoking a pipe, a man she had never seen before. The other was her artist. His face was very red. His hat was on the back of his head. His hair was wildly rumpled. He clenched his two fists and shook them ferociously at Miss Martha. At Miss Martha! Dunkopf! He shouted with extreme loudness, and then, Tausend Dampfer! Or something like it in German. The young man tried to draw him away. I will not go, he said angrily, else I shall told her. He made a bass drum of Miss Martha's counter. You have spoilt me, he cried, his blue eyes blazing behind his spectacles. I will tell you, you was von meddlingsome old cat. Miss Martha leaned weakly against the shelves and laid one hand on her blue-dotted silk waist. The young man took the other by the collar. Come on, he said, you've said enough. He dragged the angry one out at the door to the sidewalk, and then came back. "'Guess you ought to be told, ma'am,' he said, "'what the row is about. "'That's Blumberger. He's an architectural draftsman. "'I work in the same office with him. "'He's been working hard for 3 months drawing a plan for a new city hall. "'It was a prize competition. "'He finished inking the lines yesterday. "'You know, a draftsman always makes his drawing in pencil first. "'When it's done, he rubs out the pencil lines with handfuls of stale breadcrumbs. "'That's better than India rubber.' Blumberger's been buying the bread here. Well, today, well, you know, ma'am, that butter isn't, well, Blumberger's plan isn't good for anything now except to cut up into railroad sandwiches. Miss Martha went into the back room. She took off the blue-dotted silk waist and put on the old brown serge she used to wear. Then she poured the quince seed and borax mixture out of the window into the ash can.
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12: The Rollicking Mastodon by Arthur Macey. A rollicking mastodon lived in Spain in the trunk of a tranquil tree. His face was plain, but his jocular vein was a burst of the wildest glee. His face was strong, and his laugh so long that people came many a mile and offered to pay a guinea of day for the fractional part of a smile. The rollicking mastodon's laugh was wide. Indeed, 'twas a matter of family pride, and oh, so proud of his jocular vein was the rollicking mastodon over in Spain. The rollicking mastodon said one day, I feel that I need some air, for a little ozone's a tonic for bones, as well as a gloss for the hair. So he skipped along and warbled a song in his own triumphant way. His smile was bright and his skip was light as he chirruped his rondelay. The rollicking mastodon tripped along and sang what mastodons call a song, but every note of it seemed to pain the rollicking mastodon over in Spain. A little pitugle came over the hill, dressed up in a bolotant coat, and he said, "You need some haraway seed and a little advice for your throat." The mastodon smiled and said, "My child, there's a chance for your taste to grow. If you polish your mind, you'll certainly find how little you know." The little pitucle, his teeth he ground at the mastodon's singular sense of sound, for he felt it a sort of musical stain on the rollicking mastodon over in Spain. "Alas, and alas, has it come to this pass?" said the little pitucle. "Dear me, it certainly seems your horrible screams intended for music must be." The mastodon stopped, his ditty he dropped, and murmured, "Good morning, my dear. I never will sing to a sensitive thing that shatters a song with a sneer." The rollicking mastodon bid him adieu. Of course, 'twas a sensible thing to do, for little pitucle is spared the strain of the rollicking mastodon over in Spain.
13: On a Fly Drinking Out of His Cup by William Oldys, read for LibriVox.org by Bob Gonzalez. Busy, curious, thirsty fly, drink with me and drink as I. Freely welcome to my cup, couldst thou sip and sip it up. Make the most of life you may, life is short and wears away. Both alike are mine and thine, hastening quick to their decline. Thine's a summer, mine's no more, though repeated to 80. 80 summers, when they're gone, will appear as short as one.
14: Dame Wiggins of Lee and Her 7 Wonderful Cats by Mary E. Sharp and John Ruskin. Dame Wiggins of Lee was a worthy old soul, as e'er threaded a needle or washed in a bowl. She held mice and rats in such antipathy that 7 fine cats kept Dame Wiggins Lee. The rats and mice, scared by these fierce whiskered crew, the poor 7 cats soon had nothing to do. So, as anyone idle she ne'er loved to see, she sent them to school, did Dame Wiggins of Lee. The master soon wrote that they all of them knew how to read the word milk and to spell the word mew. And they all washed their faces before they took tea. "Were there ever such dears?" said Dame Wiggins of Lee. But soon she grew tired of living alone, so she sent for her cats from school to come home. Each rowing a wherry, returning, you see, the frolic made merry Dame Wiggins of Lee. When springtime came, they had breakfast of curds, and were greatly afraid of disturbing the birds. "If you sit like good cats, all 7 in a tree, they will teach you to sing," said Dame Wiggins of Lee. So they sat in a tree and said, "Beautiful, hark!" And they listened and looked in the clouds for the lark. They sang by the fireside symphoniously, a song without words to Dame Wiggins of Lee. They called the next day on the tomtit and sparrow, and wheeled a poor sick lamb home in a barrow. "You shall all have some sprats for your humanity, my 7 good cats," said Dame Wiggins of Lee. The farmer soon heard where his sheep went astray, and arrived at Dame's door with his faithful dog Tray. He knocked with his crook, and the stranger could see, at the window did look Dame Wiggins of Lee. For the care of his lamb and their comical pranks, he gave them a ham and abundance of thanks. "I wish you good day, my fine fellows," said he. "My compliments pray to Dame Wiggins of Lee."
15: The Goldfinch by Odell Shepherd. Down from the sky on a sudden he drops into the mullein and juniper tops, flushed from his bath in the midsummer shine flooding the meadowland. Lightly he sways on the pendulous stem, vividly restless, a fluttering gem, then with a flash of bewildering wings, dazzles away, up and down, and he sings, clear as a bell at each dip as he flies, bounding along on the wave of the skies.
16: The Revenge of Rain in the Face by Henry Wadsworth Longfellow, recorded for LibriVox.org by Peter Yearsley. In that desolate land and lone, where the Bighorn and Yellowstone roar down their mountain path, by their fires the Sioux chiefs muttered their woes and griefs, and the menace of their wrath. "Revenge!" cried Rain in the Face. "Revenge upon all the race of the white chief with yellow hair!" And the mountains dark and high from their crags re-echoed the cry of his anger and despair. In the meadow, spreading wide by woodland and riverside, the Indian village stood. All was silent as a dream, save the rushing of the stream and the blue jay in the wood. In his war paint and his beads, like a bison among the reeds, in ambush the Sitting Bull lay with 3,000 braves, crouched in the clefts and caves, savage, unmerciful. Into the fatal snare the white chief with the yellow hair and his 300 men dashed headlong, sword in hand, but of that gallant band not one returned again. The sudden darkness of death overwhelmed them like the breath and smoke of a furnace fire. By the river's bank and between the rocks of the ravine they lay in their bloody attire. But the foemen fled in the night, and Rain in the Face, in his flight, uplifted high in air as a ghastly trophy, bore the brave heart that beat no more of the white chief with yellow hair. Whose was the right and the wrong? Sing it, O funeral song, with a voice that is full of tears, and say that our broken faith wrought all this ruin and scathe in the year of 100 years.
17: Kubla Khan by Samuel Taylor Coleridge, read for LibriVox.org by Bob Gonzalez. In Xanadu did Kubla Khan a stately pleasure dome decree, where Alph, the sacred river, ran through caverns measureless to man down to a sunless sea. So twice 5 miles of fertile ground with walls and towers were girdled round, and there were gardens bright with sinuous rills, where blossomed many an incense-bearing tree. And here were forests, ancient as the hills, enfolding sunny spots of greenery. But oh, that deep, romantic chasm which slanted down the green hill athwart a cedarn cover! A savage place, as holy and enchanted as e'er beneath a waning moon was haunted by woman wailing for her demon lover. And from this chasm, with ceaseless turmoil seething, as if this earth in fast thick pants were breathing, a mighty fountain momently was forced, amid whose swift, half-intermitted burst huge fragments vaulted like rebounding hail or chaffy grain beneath the thresher's flail. And mid these dancing rocks at once and ever it flung up momently the sacred river. 5 miles meandering with a mazy motion through wood and dale the sacred river ran, then reached the caverns measureless to man, and sank in tumult to a lifeless ocean. And mid this tumult Kubla heard from far ancestral voices prophesying war. The shadow of the dome of pleasure floated midway on the waves, where was heard the mingled measure from the fountain and the caves. It was a miracle of rare device, a sunny pleasure dome with caves of ice. A damsel with a dulcimer in a vision once I saw. It was an Abyssinian maid, and on her dulcimer she played, singing of Mount Abora. Could I revive within me her symphony and song, to such a deep delight 'twould win me, that with music loud and long I would build that dome in air, that sunny dome, those caves of ice, and all who heard should see them there, and all should cry, "Beware, beware! His flashing eyes, his floating hair, weave a circle round him thrice, and close your eyes with holy dread, for he on honeydew hath fed, and drunk the milk of paradise."
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0: Chapter 28 of The Benefactress by Elizabeth von Arnim. This LibriVox recording is in the public domain. Recording by Helen Taylor, Oxford, UK. His Herr von Treumann gone. It was late the same afternoon, and Princess Ludwig had come into the bedroom, where the Stralsund doctor was still vainly endeavouring to bring the Baroness back to life, to ask Anna whether she would see Axel Lohm, who was waiting downstairs and hoped to be allowed to speak to her. "But is Herr von Treumann gone?" inquired Anna, and would not move till she was sure of that. "Yes, and his mother has gone with him to the station." Anna had not left the Baroness's side since the catastrophe. She could not see the unconscious face on the pillow for tears. Was there ever such barbarous, such gratuitous cruelty as young Treumann's? His mother had been in once or twice on tiptoe, the last time to tell Anna that he was leaving, and would she not come down so that he might explain how sorry he was for having unwittingly done so much mischief? But Anna had merely shaken her head and turned again to the piteous little figure on the bed. Never again, she told herself, would she see or speak to Karlchen. The movement with which she turned away was expressive, and Frau von Treumann went out and heaped bitter reproaches on Karlchen, driving with him to Stralsund in order to have ample time to heap all that were in her mind, and doing it the more thoroughly that he was in a crushed condition, and altogether incapable of defending himself. For what had he really cared about the Baroness's relationship to Lolly? He had thought it a huge joke, and had looked forward with enjoyment to seeing Anna promptly order her out of the house. How could he, thick of skin and slow of brain, have foreseen such a crisis? He was very much in love with Anna, and shivered when he thought of the look she had given him as she followed the people who were carrying the Baroness out of the room. Certainly he was exceedingly wretched, and his mother could not reproach him more bitterly than he reproached himself. While she was vehemently pointing out the obvious, he meditated sadly on the length of the journey he had taken for worse than nothing. All the morning he had been roasted in trains, and he was about to be roasted again for a dreary succession of hours. His hot uniform, put on solely for Anna's bedazzlement, added enormously to his torments, and the distance between Rislar and Stralsund was great, and the journey proportionately expensive, much too expensive, if all you got for it was one intoxicating glimpse of dimples, followed by a flashing look of wrath that made you feel cold with the thermometer at 90. He had not felt so dejected since the 80s, he reflected, in which dark ages he had been forced to fight a duel. Karlchen had a prejudice against duelling, he thought it foolish, but being an officer, he was at that time a conspicuously gay lieutenant, whatever he might think about it, if anyone wanted to fight him, fight he must, or drop into the awful ranks of unknowables. He had made a joke of a personal nature, and the other man turned out to have no sense of humour, and took it seriously, and expressed a desire for Karlchen's blood. Driving with his justly incensed mother through the dust and heat to the station, he remembered the dismal night he had passed before the duel, and thought how much his dejection then had resembled in its profundity his dejection now. For he had been afraid he was going to be hurt, and whatever people may say about courage, nobody really likes being hurt. Well, perhaps after all this business with Anna would turn out all right, just as that business had turned out all right, for he had killed his man, and instead of wounds, had been covered with glory. Thus Karlchen endeavoured to snatch comfort as he drove, but yet his heart was very heavy. "I hope," said his mother bitingly when he was in the train, patiently waiting to be taken beyond the sound of her voice. "I do hope that you are ashamed of yourself. It is a bitter feeling, I can tell you, the feeling that one is the mother of a fool." To which Karlchen, still dazed, replied by unhooking his collar, wiping his face, and appealing with a heart-rending plaintiveness to a passing beer-boy to give him, Gottes Willen, beer. Axel was in the drawing-room, where the remains of Karlchen's valedictory coffee and cakes were littered on a table, when Anna came down.
5: "I am so sorry for you," he said. "Princess Ludwig has been telling me of what has happened."
0: "Don't be sorry for me. Nothing is the matter with me. Be sorry for that most unfortunate little soul upstairs." Axel kissed Anna's right hand, which was, she knew, the custom, and immediately proceeded to kiss her other hand, which was not the custom at all. She was looking woebegone, with red eyelids and white cheeks, but a faint colour came into her face at this, for he did it with such unmistakable devotion that for the first time she wondered uneasily whether their pleasant friendship were not about to come to an end. "Don't be too kind," she said, drawing her hands away and trying to smile. I feel so stupid today, and want to cry dreadfully."
5: "Well, then, I should do it and get it over."
0: "I did do it, but I haven't got it over. Well, don't think of it. How is the Baroness?" "Just the same. The doctor thinks it serious, and she has no constitution. She has not had enough of anything for years, not enough food or clothes or anything." She went quickly across to the coffee table to hide how much she wanted to cry. "Have some coffee," she said with her back to him, moving the cups aimlessly about.
5: "Don't forget," said Axel, "that the poor lady's past misery is over now and done with. Think what luck has come her way at last. When she gets over this, here she is, safe with you, surrounded by love and care and tenderness. Blessings not given to all of us."
0: "But she doesn't like love and care and tenderness. At least if it comes from me, she dislikes me."
5: Axel could not exclaim in surprise, for he was not surprised. The Baroness had appeared to him to be so hopelessly sour. And how, he thought, shall the hopelessly sour love the preternaturally sweet?
0: He looked, therefore, at Anna, arranging the cups with restless, nervous fingers, and waited for more. "Why do you say that?" she asked, still with her back to him.
5: "Say what?"
0: "That when she gets over this, she will have all those nice things surrounding her. You told me when first she came that if she really were the poor dancing woman's sister, I ought on no account to keep her here. Don't you remember?"
5: "Quite well. But am I not right in supposing that you will keep her? You see, I know you better now than I did then."
0: "If she liked being here, if it made her happy, I would keep her in defiance of the whole world."
5: "But as it is..."
0: She came to him with a cup of cold coffee in her hands. He took it and stirred it mechanically. "As it is," she said, "she is very ill, and has to get well again before we begin to decide things. Perhaps," she added, looking up at him wistfully, "this illness will change her."
5: He shook his head. "I'm afraid it won't," he said. "For a little while, perhaps. For a few weeks at first, while she still remembers your nursing. And then, why, the old self over again."
0: He put the untasted coffee down on the nearest table.
5: "There is no getting away," he said, coming back to her, "from one's old self. That is why this work you have undertaken is so hopeless."
0: "Hopeless?" she exclaimed in a startled voice. He was saying aloud what she had more than once, almost, never quite, whispered in her heart of hearts.
5: "You ought to have begun with the Baroness 30 years ago, to have had a chance of success."
0: "Why, she was 5 years old then, and I'm sure quite cheerful, and I wasn't there at all."
5: 5 ought really to be the average age of the chosen. What is the use of picking out unhappy persons well on in life and thinking you are going to make them happy? How can you make them be happy? If it had been possible to their natures, they would have been so long ago, however poor they were. And they would not have been so poor or so unhappy if they had been willing to work. Work is such an admirable tonic. The princess works and finds life very tolerable. You will never succeed with people like Frau von Treumann and the Baroness. They belong to a class of persons that will grumble even in heaven. You could easily make those who are happy already still happier, for it is in them. The gratitude and appreciation for life and its blessings. But those, of course, are not the people you want to get at." "You think I am preaching?"
0: he asked abruptly. "But are you not? It is because I cannot stand by and watch you bruising yourself." "Oh," said Anna, "you are a man and can fight your way well enough through life. You are quite comfortable and prosperous. How can you sympathize with women like Elsa? Because she is not young, you haven't a feeling for her, only indifference. You talk of my bruising myself. You don't mind her bruises. And if I were 40, how sure I am that you wouldn't mind mine." "Yes, I would," said Axel, with such conviction that she added quickly, "Well, I don't want to talk about bruises. I hope the Baroness will soon get over the cruel ones that singularly brutal young man has inflicted. You agree with me that he is a singularly brutal young man?"
20: "Absolutely."
0: "And I hope that when she is well again you will make her as happy as she is capable of being."
20: "If I knew how."
0: "Why, by letting her go away, and giving her enough to live on decently by herself. It would be quite the best course to take, both for you and for her."
20: Anna looked down. "I've been thinking the same thing," she said in a low voice. She felt as though she were hauling down her flag.
0: "Perhaps you will let me help."
20: "Help?"
0: "Let me contribute. Why may I not be charitable too? If we join together, it will be to her advantage. She need not know. And you are not a millionaire."
20: "Nor are you," said Anna, smiling up at him.
0: "We unfortunates who live by our potatoes are never millionaires, but still we can be charitable."
20: "But why should you help the Baroness? I found her out and brought her here, and I am the only person responsible for her."
0: "It will be much more costly than just having her here."
20: "I don't mind, if only she is happy. And I will not have you pay the cost of my experiments in philanthropy."
0: "Is Frau von Treumann happy?" he asked abruptly.
20: "No,"
0: said Anna with a faint smile. "Is Fräulein Kuhraber happy?"
20: "No."
0: "Tell me one thing more," he said. "Are you happy?" Anna blushed.
20: "That is a queer question," she said. "Why should I not be happy?"
0: "But are you?"
20: She looked at him, hesitating, then she said in a very small voice, "No."
0: Axel took two or three turns up and down the room. "I knew it," he said, and added something in German under his breath about Weiber. "After this you will not, I suppose, receive young Treumann again?" he asked, coming to a halt in front of her.
20: "Never again."
0: "You have a difficult time before you, then, with his mother?"
20: Anna blushed. "I'm afraid I have," she admitted.
0: "You have a very difficult few weeks before you," he said. "The Baroness probably dangerously ill, and Frau von Treumann very angry with you. I know Princess Ludwig does all she can, but still you are alone. Against odds."
20: The odds, too, were greater than she knew. All day he had been officially engaged in making inquiries into the origin of the fire the night before, and every circumstance pointed to Klutz as the culprit. He had sent for Klutz, and Klutz, they said, had gone home. Then he sent a telegram after him, and his father replied that he was neither expecting his son, nor was he ill. Klutz then had disappeared in order to avoid the consequences of what he had done. But it was only a question of days before the police brought him back again, and then he would tell the whole absurd story, and Pomerania would chuckle at Anna's expense. The thought of this chuckling made Axel cold with rage. He stood looking out of the window at the parched garden, the drooping lilac bushes, the hazy island across the water. The wind had dropped, and a grey film had drawn across the sky. At the bottom of the garden, under a chestnut tree, Miss Leech was sewing while Letty read aloud to her. The monotonous drone of Letty's reading, interrupted by her loud complaints each time a mosquito stung her, reached Axel's ears as he stood there in silence. A grim struggle was going on within him. He loved Anna with a passion that would no longer be hidden, and he knew that he must somehow hide it. He was so certain that she did not care about him. He was so certain that she would never dream of marrying him. And yet, if ever a woman needed the protection of an all-enfolding love, it was Anna, at that moment.
0: "That child down there has made a pretty fair amount of mischief for a person of her age," he burst out with a vehemence that startled Anna.
20: "What child?" she said, coming up behind him and looking over his shoulder. He turned round quickly. The feeling that she was so close to him tore away the last shred of his self-control.
0: "You know,"
20: that I love you, he said, his voice shaking with passion. Her face, in an instant, was colourless. She stood quite still, almost touching him as though she did not dare move. Her eyes were fixed on his with a frightened,

0: worst misfortune. Her good friend Axel was gone. Gone for ever. This pleasant friendship was done. In place of the friend she so much needed, of the friendship she had found so comforting, there was this. Won't you let my hands go? She said faintly. She did not know him again. Was it possible that this agony of love was for her? She knew herself so well. She knew so well what it was for which he was evidently going to break his heart. How wonderful, how pitiful beyond expression, that a good man like Axel should suffer anything because of her. And even in the midst of her fright and misery, the thought would not be put from her that if she had happened to look like the Baroness or Fräulein Kuhrauber, while inwardly remaining exactly as she was, he would not have broken his heart for her. "Oh, let me go," she whispered, and turned her head aside and shut her eyes, unable to look any longer at the love and despair in his.
1: "But what are you going to say to me?"
0: "Oh, you know, you know."
1: "But you are always so sorry for the people who suffer. Oh, stop! Oh, stop!" "No, I won't stop. Here I have been condemned to look on at you, lavishing love on people who don't want it, don't like it, are wearied by it, who don't know how precious it is, how priceless it is, and how I am hungering and thirsting, oh, starving, starving for one drop of it!" His voice shook, and he fell once more to covering her hands with kisses that seemed to scorch her soul. This was very dreadful. Her soul had never been scorched before. Something must be done to stop him. She could not stand there with her eyes shut and her hands being kissed for ever. "Please let me go," she entreated faintly, and in her helplessness began to cry. He instantly released her, and she stood before him crying. What a horrible thing it was to lose her friend, to be forced to hurt him.
2: "I never dreamt that you—" she wept.
1: "What, that I loved you?" he asked incredulously, but more gently, subdued by her deep distress. His face grew very hopeless. She was crying because she was sorry for him.
2: "I don't know. I think I did dream that lately, once or twice, but I never dreamt that it was so bad, that you were such a volcano. Oh, Axel, why are you such a volcano?"
1: she cried, looking up at him, the tears rolling down her cheeks.
2: "Why have you spoilt everything? It was so nice before, we were such friends. And now, how can I be friends with a volcano?"
1: "Anna, if you make fun of me—"
2: "Oh, no, no, no, as though I would, as though I could do anything so unutterable. But don't let us be tragic. Don't let us be tragic. You know my plans, you know my plans, inside out, from beginning to end. How can I? How can I marry anybody?
1: Good God, those women who are not happy, who have spoilt your happiness, they are to spoil mine now. Ours, Anna!" He seized her arm as though he would wake her at all costs from a fatal sleep. "Do you mean to say that if it were not for those women you would be my wife?"
2: "Oh, if only you wouldn't be tragic."
1: "Do you mean to say that that is the reason?"
2: "Oh, isn't it sufficient?"
1: "No. If you cared for me, it would be no reason at all." She cried bitterly.
2: "But I don't," she sobbed. "Not like that, not in that way. It is atrocious of me not to. I know how good you are, how kind, how everything, and still I don't. I don't know why I don't. But I don't. Oh, Axel, I am so sorry. Don't look so wretched. I can't bear it."
1: "But what can it matter to you how I look if you don't care about me?"
2: "Oh,"
1: sobbed Anna, wringing her hands. He caught hold of her wrist. "See here, Anna, look at me." But she would not look at him. "Look at me. I don't believe you know your own mind. I want to see into your eyes. They were always honest. Look at me." But she would not look at him. "Surely you will do that, only that, for me?"
2: "There isn't anything to see," she wept. "There really isn't. It's dreadful of me, but I can't help it."
1: "Well, but look at me."
2: "Oh, Axel, what is the use of looking at you?" she cried in despair,
0: and pulled her handkerchief away and did it.
1: He searched her face for a moment in silence, as though he thought that if only he could read her soul, he might understand it better than she did herself. Those dear eyes,

0: They were full of pity, full of distress, but search as he might, he could find nothing else. He turned away without a word.
1: Don't be tragic, she begged, anxiously following him a few steps. If only you are not tragic, we shall still be able to be friends.
0: But he did not look around. A servant with a tray was outside, coming in to take the coffee away.
1: Oh!
0: exclaimed Anna, seeing that it was impossible to hide her tear-stained face from the girl's calm scrutiny.
1: Oh, Johanna, the poor Baroness! She is so ill, it is so dreadful!
0: And she dropped into a chair and hid herself in the cushions, weeping hysterically with an abandonment of woe that betokened a quite extraordinary affection for the Baroness.
1: "God, die arme Baroness," sympathised Johanna perfunctorily.
0: To herself she remarked,
1: "This very moment has the Miss refused to marry gnädiger Herr."
0: Chapter 29 of The Benefactress by Elizabeth von Arnim. This LibriVox recording is in the public domain. Recording by Helen Taylor, Oxford, UK. What Anna most longed for in the days that followed was a mother.
1: If I had a mother,
0: she thought, not once, but again and again, and her eyes had a wistful, starved look when she thought it.
1: If I only had a mother, a sweet mother, all to myself, of my very own, I'd put my head on her dear shoulder and cry myself happy again. First I'd tell her everything, and she wouldn't mind, however silly it was, and she wouldn't be tired, however long it was, and she'd say, "Little darling child, you are only a baby after all," and would scold me a little and kiss me a great deal, and then I'd listen so comfortably, all the time with my face against her nice soft dress, and I would feel so safe and sure and wrapped round while she told me what to do next. It is lonely and cold and difficult without a mother.
0: The house was in confusion. The Baroness had come out of her unconsciousness to delirium, and the doctors, knowing that she was not related to anyone there, talked openly of death. There were two doctors now and two nurses, and Anna insisted on nursing too, wearing herself out with all the more passion because she felt that it was of so little importance really to anyone whether the Baroness lived or died. They were all strangers, the people watching this frail fighter for life, and they watched with the indifference natural to strangers. Here was a middle-aged person who would probably die, and if she died no one lost anything, and if she lived it did not matter either. The doctors and nurses, accustomed to these things, could not be expected to be interested in so profoundly uninteresting a case. Frau von Treumann observed once at least every day that it was schrecklich, and went on with her embroidery. Fräulein Kuhrhauber cried a little when, on her way to her bedroom, she heard the Baroness raving, but she cried easily, and the raving frightened her. The Princess felt that death in this case would be a blessing, and Letty and Miss Leech avoided the house, and spent the burning days rambling in woods that teemed with prodigal, joyous life. As for Anna, to see her in the sick-room was to suppose her the nearest and tenderest relative of the Baroness, and yet the passion that possessed her was not love, but only an endless, unfathomable pity.
1: "If she gets well, she shall never be unhappy again," vowed Anna in those days when she thought she could hear death's footsteps on the stairs. "Here or somewhere else, anywhere she likes, she shall live and be happy. She will see that her poor sister has made no difference, except there will be no shadow between us now."
0: But what is the use of vowing? When June was in its second week, the Baroness, slowly and hesitatingly, turned the corner of her illness, and immediately the corner was turned, and the exhaustion of turning it got over, she became fractious. "You will have a difficult time," Axel had said on the day he spoilt their friendship, and it was true. The difficult time began after that corner was turned, and the farther the Baroness drew away from it, the nearer she got to complete convalescence, the more difficult did life for Anna become. For it resumed the old course, and they all resumed their old selves, the same old selves, even to the shadow of an unmentioned lolly between them, that Axel had said they would by no means get away from. But with this difference, that the peculiarities of both Frau von Treumann and the Baroness were more pronounced than before, and that not one of the trio would speak to either of the other two. Frau von Treumann was still firmly fixed in the house, without the least intention, apparently, of leaving it, and she spent her time lying in wait for Anna, watching for an opportunity of beginning again about Karlchen. Anna had avoided the inevitable day when she would be caught, but it came at last, and she was caught in the garden, whither she had retired to consider how best to approach the Baroness, hitherto quite unapproachable, on the burning question of Lolly. Frau von Treumann appeared suddenly, coming softly across the grass, so that there was no time to run away. "Anna!" she called out reproachfully, seeing Anna make a movement as though she wanted to run, which was exactly what she did want to do. "Anna, have I the plague?" "I hope not," said Anna. "You treat me as if I had it." Anna said nothing. "Why does she stay here? How can she stay here after what has happened?" She had wondered often. Perhaps she had come now to announce her departure. She prepared herself, therefore, to listen with a willing ear. She was sitting in the shade of a copper beech, facing the oily sea and the coast of Rügen, quivering opposite in the heat haze. She was not doing anything. She never did seem to do anything, as these ladies of the busy fingers often noticed. "Blue and white," said Anna, looking up at the gulls and the sky to give Frau von Treumann time. "The Pomeranian colours. I see now where they come from." But Frau von Treumann had not come out to talk about the Pomeranian colours. "My Karlchen has been ill," she said, her eyes on Anna's face. Anna watched the gulls overhead in the deep blue. "So has Elsa," she remarked. "Dear me," thought Frau von Treumann, "what rancour!" She laid her hand on Anna's knee, and it was taken no notice of. "You cannot forgive him," she said gently. "You cannot pardon a momentary indiscretion." "I have nothing to forgive," said Anna, watching the gulls. One dropped down suddenly and rose again with a fish in its beak, the sun for an instant catching the silver of the scales. "It is no affair of mine. It is for Elsa to forgive him." Frau von Treumann began to weep. This way of looking at it was so hopelessly unreasonable. She pulled out her handkerchief. "What a heap she must use," thought Anna. Never had she met people who cried so much and so easily as the chosen. She was quite used now to the red eyes. One or other of her sisters had them almost daily, for the farther their old bodily discomforts and real anxieties lay behind them, the more tender and easily lacerated did their feelings become. "He could not bear to see you being imposed upon," said Frau von Treumann. "As soon as he knew about this terrible sister, he felt he must hasten down to save you. Mother, he said to me when he first suspected it, if it is true, she must not be contaminated." "Who mustn't?" "Oh, Anna, you know he thinks only of you." "Well, you see," said Anna, "I don't mind being contaminated." "Oh, dear child, a young, pretty girl ought to mind very much." "Well, I don't. But what about yourself? Are you not afraid of contamination?" She was frightened by her own daring when she had said it, and would not have looked at Frau von Treumann for worlds. "No, dear child," replied that lady in tones of tearful sweetness. "I am too old to suffer in any way from associating with queer people." "But I thought a Treumann," murmured Anna, more and more frightened at herself, but impelled to go on. "Dear Anna, a Treumann has never yet flinched before duty." Anna was silenced. After that she could only continue to watch the gulls. "You are going to keep the Baroness?" "If she cares to stay, yes." "I thought you would. It is for you to decide who you will have in your house. But what would you do if this Lolly came down to see her sister?" "I really cannot tell." "Well, be sure of one thing," burst out Frau von Treumann enthusiastically. "I will not forsake you, dear Anna. Your position now is exceedingly delicate, and I will not forsake you." So she was not going. Anna got up with a faint sigh. "It's frightfully hot here," she said. "I think I will go to Elsa." "Ah, and I wanted to tell you about my poor Karlchen, and you avoid me. You do not want to hear.
1: If I am in the house is too hot. If I come into the garden is too hot. You no longer like being with me."
0: Anna did not contradict her. She was wondering painfully what she ought to do. Ought she meekly to allow Frau von Treumann to stay on at Kleinwalde, to the exclusion, perhaps, of someone really deserving? Or ought she to brace herself to the terrible task of asking her to go? She thought, "I will ask Axel," and then remembered that there was no Axel to ask. He never came near her. He had dropped out of her life as completely as though he had left Lohm. Since that unhappy day she had neither seen him nor heard of him. Many times did she say to herself, "I will ask Axel," and always the remembrance that she could not came with a shock of loneliness. And then she would drop into the train of thought that ended with, "If I had a mother," and her eyes growing wistful. "Perhaps it's the hot weather," she said suddenly an evening or two later, after a long silence, to the princess. They had been speaking of servants before that.
2: "You think it's the hot weather that makes Johanna break the cups?"
1: "That makes me think so much of mothers."
0: The princess turned her head quickly and examined Anna's face. It was Sunday evening and the others were at church. The Baroness, whose recovery was slow, was up in her room.
2: "What mothers?" naturally inquired the princess.
1: "I think this everlasting heat is dreadful," said Anna plaintively. "I have no backbone left. I am all limp and soft and silly. In cold weather I believe I wouldn't want a mother half so badly."
2: "So you want a mother," said the princess,
0: taking Anna's hand in hers and patting it kindly. She thought she knew why. Everyone in the house saw that something must have been said to Axel Lohm to make him keep away so long. Perhaps Anna was repenting and wanted a mother's help to set things right again.
1: "I always thought that it would be so glorious to be independent," said Anna, "and now, somehow, it isn't. It's tiring. I want someone to tell me what I ought to do, and to see that I do it, besides petting me. I long and long sometimes to be petted."
0: The princess looked wise.
2: "My dear," she said, shaking her head, "it's not a mother that you want. Do you know the couplet? Man bedarf der Leitung und der mannlichen Begleitung. A truly excellent couplet."
0: Anna smiled. "That is the German idea of female bliss, always to be led around by the nose by some husband."
2: "Not some husband, my dear, one's own husband. You may call it leading by the nose if you like. I can only say that I enjoyed being led by mine, and have missed it grievously ever since."
1: "But you had found the right man."
2: "It's not very difficult to find the right man."
1: "Yes, it is very difficult indeed."
2: "I think not," said the princess. "He's never far off. Sometimes, even, he is next door."
0: And she gazed over Anna's head at the ceiling with elaborate unconsciousness.
1: "And besides," said Anna, "why does a woman everlastingly want to be led and propped? Why can't she go about the business of life on her own feet? Why must she always lean on someone?"
2: "You said just now it's because it's hot."
1: "The fact is," said Anna, "that I am not clever enough to see my way through puzzles, and that depresses me."
2: "I well know that you must be puzzled."
1: "Yes, it is puzzling, isn't it? I can talk to you about it, for of course you see it all. It seems so absurd that the only result of my trying to make people happy is to make everyone, including myself, wretched. That is waste, isn't it? Waste, I mean, of happiness. For I, at least, was happy before."
2: "And, my dear, you will be happy again."
0: Anna knit her brows in painful thought.
1: "If by being wretched I had managed to make the others happy, it wouldn't have been so bad. At least it wouldn't have been so completely silly. The only thing I can think of is I must have hit upon the wrong people."
2: "I Gott bewahre," cried the princess with energy. "They are all alike. Send these away. You'll get them back in a different shape. Faces and names would be different. Never the women. They would all be Treumanns and Elmreichs, and not a single one of them worth anything in the whole heap."
1: "Well, I shall not desert them. Elsa and Emily, I mean. They need help, both of them. And after all, it is simple selfishness for ever wanting to be happy oneself. I have begun to see that the chief thing in life is not to be as happy as one can, but to be very brave."
0: The princess sighed. "Poor Axel," she said. Anna started and blushed violently.
1: "Pray, what has my being brave to do with Herr von Lohm?" she inquired severely.
2: "Why, you're going to be brave at his expense, poor man. You must not expect anything from me, my dear, but common sense. You give up all hope of being happy because you think it your duty to go on sacrificing him and yourself to a set of thankless, worthless women, and you call it being brave. I call it being unnatural and silly."
1: "It has never been a question of Herr von Lohm," said Anna coldly, indeed freezingly. "What claims has he on me? My plans were all made before I knew that he existed."
2: "Oh, my dear, your plans are very irritating things. The only plan a sensible young woman ought to make is to get as good a husband as possible as quickly as she can."
1: "Why?"
0: said Anna, rising in her indignation and preparing to leave a princess suddenly become objectionable.
1: "Why, you are as bad as Susie."
2: "Susie?" said the princess, who had not heard of her by that name. "Was Susie also one who told you the truth?"
0: But Anna walked out of the room without answering, in a very dignified manner, went into the loneliest part of the garden, sat down behind some bushes, and cried. She looked back on those childish tears afterwards, and on all that had gone before, as the last part of a long sleep, a sleep disturbed by troubling and foolish dreams, but still only a sleep, and only dreams. She woke up the very next day, and remained wide awake, after that, for the rest of her life.
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4: The Essays of Samuel Johnson, Section 43, The Faults of Books Sometimes Imputable to the Reader. The Adventurer, Saturday, May 25th, 1758. Damnant quod non intelligunt. They condemn what they do not understand. Cicero. Euripides, having presented Socrates with the writings of Heraclitus, a philosopher famed for involution and obscurity, inquired afterwards his opinion of their merit. "What I understand," said Socrates, "I find to be excellent, and therefore believe that to be of equal value, which I cannot understand." End quote. The reflection of every man who reads this passage will suggest to him the difference between the practice of Socrates and that of modern critics. Socrates, who had by long observation upon himself and others discovered the weakness of the strongest and the dimness of the most enlightened intellect, was afraid to decide hastily in his own favor, or to conclude that an author had written without meaning because he could not immediately catch his ideas. He knew that the faults of books are often more justly imputable to the reader, who sometimes wants attention and sometimes penetration, whose understanding is often obstructed by prejudice and often dissipated by remissness, who comes sometimes to a new study unfurnished with knowledge previously necessary and finds difficulties insuperable for want of ardor sufficient to encounter them. Obscurity and clearness are relative terms. To some readers, scarce any book is easy. To others, not many are difficult. And surely they, whom neither any exuberant praise bestowed by others, nor any eminent conquests over stubborn problems, have entitled to exalt themselves above the common orders of mankind, might condescend to imitate the candor of Socrates, and where they find incontestable proofs of superior genius, be content to think that there is justness in the connection which they cannot trace, and cogency in the reasoning which they cannot comprehend. This diffidence is never more reasonable than in the perusal of the authors of antiquity, of those whose works have been the delight of ages and transmitted as the great inheritance of mankind from one generation to another. Surely, no man can, without the utmost arrogance, Imagine that he brings any superiority of understanding to the perusal of these books, which have been preserved in the devastation of cities and snatched up from the wreck of nations, which those who fled before barbarians have been careful to carry off in the hurry of migration, and of which barbarians have repented the destruction. If in books thus made venerable by the uniform attestation of successive ages, any passage shall appear unworthy of that praise which they have formerly received, let us not immediately determine that they owed their reputation to dullness or bigotry, but suspect at least that our ancestors had some reasons for their opinions, and that our ignorance of those reasons make us differ from them. It often happens that an author's reputation is endangered in succeeding times by that which raised the loudest applause among his contemporaries. Nothing is read with greater pleasure than allusions to recent facts, reigning opinions, or present controversies. But when facts are forgotten and controversies extinguished, these favorite touches lose all their graces, and the author, in his descent to posterity, must be left to the mercy of chance, without any power of ascertaining the memory of those things to which he owed his luckiest thoughts and his kindest reception. On such occasions, every reader should remember the diffidence of Socrates and repair by his candor the injuries of time. He should impute the seeming defects of his author to some chasm of intelligence, and suppose that the sense which is now weak was once forcible, and the expression which is now dubious formerly determinate. How much the mutilation of ancient history has taken away from the beauty of poetical performance may be conjectured from the light which a lucky commentator sometimes effuses by the recovery of an incident that had been long forgotten. Thus, in the third book of Horace, Juno's denunciations against those that should presume to raise again the walls of Troy could, for many ages, please only by splendid images and swelling language, of which no man discovered the use or propriety. Till Lefebvre, by showing on what occasion the ode was written, changed wonder to rational delight. Many passages yet undoubtedly remain in the same author, which an exacter knowledge of the incidents of his time would clear from objections. Among these, I have always numbered the following lines. Audrum per me Dios, ire satellites, et perum periamat, saxa potentius. 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Stronger than thunder's winged force, all-powerful gold can spread its course, through watchful guards in passage make, and loves through solid walls to break. From gold the overwhelming woes that crushed the Grecian augur rose. Philip with gold through cities broke, and rival monarchs felt his yoke. Captains of ships to gold are slaves, though fierce as their own winds and waves. Francis. The close of this passage, by which every reader is now disappointed and offended, was probably the delight of the Roman court. It cannot be imagined that Horace, after giving to gold the force of thunder and told of its power to storm cities and to conquer kings, would have concluded his account of its efficacy with its influence over naval commanders, had he not alluded to some fact then current in the mouths of men, and therefore more interesting for a time than the conquests of Philip. Of the like kind may be reckoned another stanza in the same book. Iussa coram, non sine conscio, surgit marito, siu vocat institor, seu navis, hispanor magister, de decoram pretiosa semptor. The conscious husband bids her rise when some rich factor courts her charms, who calls the wanton to his arms, and prodigal of wealth and fame profusely buys the costly shame, Francis. He has little knowledge of Horace, who imagines that the factor or the Spanish merchant are mentioned by chance. There was undoubtedly some popular story of an intrigue which those names recall to the memory of his reader. The flame of his genius in other parts, though somewhat dimmed by time, is not totally eclipsed. His address and judgment yet appear, though much of the spirit and vigor of his sentiment is lost. This has happened in the 20th ode of the first book. Vile potabis modicis Sabinum, cantaris graeca quad ego ipse testa, conditum levi datis in teatro cum tibi plausus. Care macenas equus ut paterni, fluminis ripae, simil et jocosa, rederet laudes tibi vaticani, montis imago. A poet's beverage, humbly cheap, should great Maecenas be my guest, the vintage of the Sabine grape, but yet in sober cups shall crown the feast. 'Twas racked into a Grecian cask, its rougher juice to melt away. I sealed it too, a pleasing task, with annual joy to mark the glorious day, when in applause of shouts thy name spread from the theatre around, floating on thy own Tiber stream, an echo, playful nymph, return the sound. Francis. We here easily remark the intermixture of happy compliment with an humbler invitation, but certainly are less delighted than those to whom the mention of the applause bestowed upon Maecenas gave occasion to recount the actions or words that produced it. Two lines which have exercised the ingenuity of modern critics may, I think, be reconciled to the judgment. By an early supposition, Horace thus addresses Agrippa. Scriberis vario fortis et hastium, victer maionii carminis alite. Varius, a swan of Homer's wing, shall brave Agrippa's conquest sing. That Varius should be called, quote, a bird of Homeric song, end quote, appears so harsh to modern ears that an emendation of the text has been proposed, but surely the learning of the ancients had been long ago obliterated had every man thought himself at liberty to corrupt the lines which he did not understand. If we imagine that Varius had been by any of his contemporaries celebrated under the appellation of Musarum Ales, the swan of the muses, the language of Horace becomes graceful and familiar. And that such a compliment was at least possible, we know from the transformation feigned by Horace of himself. The most elegant compliment that was paid to Addison is of this obscure and perishable kind, quote, when panting virtue her last efforts made, you brought your Clio to the virgin's aid, end quote. These lines must please as long as they are understood, but can be understood only by those that have observed Addison's signatures in the Spectator. The nicety of these minute allusions I shall exemplify by another instance, which I take this occasion to mention, because, as I am told, the commentators have omitted it. Tibullus addresses Cynthia in this manner. Te spectum suprema mihi cum venerit hora, te temuam moriens deficiente manu. Before my closing eyes, dear Cynthia, stand, held weakly by my fainting, trembling hand. End quote. To these lines Ovid thus refers in his elegy on the death of Tibullus. Cynthia de cadens filicius, inquiet amata. Sum tibi vixistidam, tuus ignis eram. 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Me tenuit moriens, deficient manu. Blessed was my reign, retiring, Cynthia cried, nor till he left my breast, Tibullus died. Forbear, said Nemesis, my loss to moan. The fainting, trembling hand was mine alone. End quote. The beauty of this passage, which consists in the appropriation made by Nemesis of the line originally directed to Cynthia, had been wholly imperceptible to succeeding ages, had chance, which has destroyed so many greater volumes, deprived us likewise of the poems of Tibullus.
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6: The Pobble Who Has No Toes by Edward Lear. From Nonsense Books. LibriVox Coffee Break Collection, number 7. The Pobble Who Has No Toes had once as many as we. When they said, "Some day you may lose them all," he replied, "Fish fiddle-dee-dee." And his Aunt Jabiska made him drink lavender water tinged with pink. For she said, "The world in general knows there's nothing so good for a pobble's toes." The Pobble Who Has No Toes swam across the Bristol Channel. But before he set out, he wrapped his nose in a piece of scarlet flannel. For his Aunt Jabiska said, "No harm can come to his toes if his nose is warm. And it's perfectly known that a pobble's toes are safe, provided he minds his nose." The Pobble swam fast and well, and when boats or ships came near him, he tinkledy-bingledy-winkled a bell, so that all the world could hear him. And all the sailors and admirals cried, when they saw him nearing the further side, "He has gone to fish for his Aunt Jabiska's runcible cat with crimson whiskers." But before he touched the shore of the Bristol Channel, a sea-green porpoise carried away his wrapper of scarlet flannel, and when he came to observe his feet, formerly garnished with toes so neat, his face at once became forlorn on perceiving that all his toes were gone. And nobody ever knew, from that dark day to the present, whoso had taken the pobble's toes in a manner so far from pleasant. Whether the shrimps or crawfish gray, or crafty mermaids stole them away, nobody knew, and nobody knows how the pobble was robbed of twice 5 toes. The Pobble Who Has No Toes was placed in a friendly bark, and they rowed him back and carried him up to his Aunt Jabiska's park. And she made him a feast, at his earnest wish, of eggs and buttercups fried with fish. And she said, "It's a fact the whole world knows that pobbles are happier without their toes."
7: Zola by Edwin Arlington Robinson. Recorded for LibriVox.org by Abed. Because he puts the compromising chart of hell before your eyes, you are afraid. Because he counts the price that you have paid for innocence, and counts it from the start, you loathe him. But he sees the human heart of God meanwhile, and in his hand was weighed your squeamish and emasculate crusade against the grim dominion of his art. Never until we conquer the uncouth connivings of our shamed indifference, we call it Christian faith, are we to scan the rack and shrieking hideousness of truth to find in hate's polluted self-defense throbbing the pulse, the divine heart of man.
8: The Tuft of Flowers by Robert Frost. 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Canal, Winchester, Ohio. I went to turn the grass once after one who mowed it in the dew before the sun. The dew was gone that made his blade so keen before I came to view the leveled scene. I looked for him behind an aisle of trees. I listened for his whetstone on the breeze. But he had gone his way, the grass all mown, and I must be as he had been, alone. As all must be, I said within my heart, whether they work together or apart. But as I said it, swift there passed me by, on noiseless wing, a wildered butterfly, seeking with memories grown dim or night some resting flower of yesterday's delight. And once I marked his flight go round and round, as where some flower lay withering on the ground. And then he flew as far as I could see, and then on tremulous wing came back to me. I thought of questions that have no reply, and would have turned to toss the grass to dry. But he turned first, and led my eye to look at a tall tuft of flowers beside a brook. A leaping tongue of bloom the scythe had spared, beside a reedy brook the scythe had bared. I left my place to know them by their name, finding them butterfly weed when I came. The mower in the dew had loved them thus, by leaving them to flourish, not for us, nor yet to draw one thought of ours to him, but from sheer morning gladness at the brim. The butterfly and I had lit upon, nevertheless, a message from the dawn that made me hear the wakening birds around and hear his long scythe whispering to the ground and feel a spirit kindred to my own, so that henceforth I worked no more alone. But glad with him, I worked as with his aid, and weary, sought at noon with him the shade. And dreaming, as it were, held brotherly speech with one whose thought I had not hoped to reach. Men work together, I told him from the heart, whether they work together or apart.
9: A Description of the Morning by Jonathan Swift, read for LibriVox.org by Ross Clement. A Description of the Morning. Now hardly here and there a hackney coach, appearing, showed the ruddy morn's approach. Now Betty from her master's bed had flown, and softly stole to discompose her own. The slipshod prentice from his master's door had pawed the dirt and sprinkled round the floor. Now Moll had whirled her mop with dexterous airs, prepared to scrub the entry and the stairs. The youth with broomy stumps began to trace the kennel edge where wheels had worn the place. The small coal man was heard with cadence deep, till drowned in shriller notes of chimney sweep. Duns at his lordship gate began to meet, and brick-dust Moll had screamed through half a street. The turnkey now, his flock returning sees, duly let out a knight's to steal for fees. The watchful bailiffs take their silent stands, and schoolboys lag with satchels in their hands.
10: The Haunted Chamber by Henry Wadsworth Longfellow, read for LibriVox.org by Peter Yearsley. Each heart has its haunted chamber, where the silent moonlight falls. On the floor are mysterious footsteps, there are whispers along the walls. And mine at times is haunted by phantoms of the past, as motionless as shadows by the silent moonlight cast. A form sits by the window that is not seen by day, for as soon as the dawn approaches, it vanishes away. It sits there in the moonlight, itself as pale and still, and points with its airy finger across the window-sill. Without, before the window, there stands a gloomy pine, whose boughs wave upward and downward, as wave these thoughts of mine. And underneath its branches is the grave of a little child, who died upon life's threshold, and never wept nor smiled. What are ye, O pallid phantoms, that haunt my troubled brain, that vanish when day approaches, and at night return again? What are ye, O pallid phantoms, but the statues without breath that stand on the bridge overarching the silent river of death? End.
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0: Chapter 30 of The Benefactress by Elizabeth von Arnim. This LibriVox recording is in the public domain. Recording by Helen Taylor, Oxford, UK. Anna drove into Stralsund the next morning to her banker, accompanied by Miss Leech. When they passed Axel's house, she saw that his gateposts were festooned with wreaths, and that garlands of flowers were strung across the gateway, swaying to and fro softly in the light breeze. "Why, how festive it looks!" she exclaimed, wondering.
12: "Yesterday was Herr von Lohm's birthday," said Miss Leech. "I heard Princess Ludwig say so."
0: "Oh," said Anna. Her tone was piqued. She turned her head away and looked at the hayfields on the opposite side of the road. Axel must have birthdays, of course, and why should he not put things round his gateposts if he wanted to? Yet she would not look again, and was silent the rest of the way, nor was it of any use for Miss Leech to attempt to while away the long drive with pleasant conversation. Anna would not talk. She said it was too hot to talk. What she was thinking was that men were exceedingly horrid, all of them, and that life was a snare. Far from being festive, however, Axel's latest birthday was quite the most solitary he had yet spent. The cheerful garlands had been put up by an officious gardener, on his own initiative. No one, except Axel's own dependents, had passed beneath them to wish him luck. Trudy had telegraphed her blessings, administering them thus in their easiest form. His Stralsund friends had apparently forgotten him. In other years they had been glad of the excuse the birthday gave for driving out into the country in June. But this year the astonished mamselle saw her birthday cake remain untouched, and her baked meats waiting vainly for someone to come and eat them. Axel neither noticed nor cared. The haymaking season had just begun, and besides his own affairs he was preoccupied by Anna's. If she had not been shut up so long in the Baroness's sick-room, she would have met him often enough. She thought he never intended to come near her again, and all the time, whenever he could spare a moment, and often when he could not, he was on her property, watching Delvig's farming operations. She should not suffer, he told himself, because he loved her. She should not be punished because she was not able to love him. He would go on doing what he could for her, and was certainly at his age not going to sulk and leave her to face her difficulties alone. The first time he met Delvig on these incursions into Anna's domain, he expected to be received with a scowl. But Delvig did not scowl at all, was on the contrary quite affable, even volunteering information about the work he had in hand. Nor had he been, after all, offensively zealous in searching for the person who had set the stables on fire, and luckily the Stralsund police had not been very zealous either. Klutz was looked for a little while, after Axel had denounced him as the probable culprit, but the matter had been dropped, apparently, and for the last 10 days nothing more had been said or done. Axel was beginning to hope the whole thing had blown over, that there would be no unpleasantness after all for Anna. Hearing that the Baroness was nearly well, he decided to go and call at Kleinwalde as though nothing had happened. Sometime or other he must meet Anna. They could not live on adjoining estates and never see each other. The day after his birthday he arranged to go round in the afternoon and take up the threads of ordinary intercourse again, however much it made him suffer. Meanwhile, Anna did her business in Stralsund, discovered on interviewing her banker that she had already spent more than 2/3 of a whole year's income, lunched pensively after that on ices with Miss Leech, walked down to the quay and watched the unloading of the fishing smacks while Fritz and the horses had their dinner, was very much stared at by the inhabitants, who seldom saw anything so pretty, and finally, at about 2 o'clock, started again for home. As they drew near Axel's gate and she was preparing to turn her face away from its ostentatious gaiety, a closed droschke came through it towards them, followed at a short distance by a second. Miss Leech said nothing, strange though this spectacle was on that quiet road, for she felt that these were the departing guests, and, like Anna, she wondered how a man who loved in vain could have the heart to give parties. Anna said nothing either, but watched the approaching droshkas curiously. Axel was sitting in the first one, on the side near her. He wore his ordinary farming clothes, the Norfolk jacket and the soft green hat. There were three men with him, seedy-looking individuals, in black coats. She bowed, instinctively, for he was looking out of the window full at her, but he took no notice. She turned very white. The second droshka contained four more queer-looking persons in black clothes. When they had passed, Fritz pulled up his horses of his own accord, and, twisting himself round, stared after the receding cloud of dust. Anna had been cut by Axel, but it was not that that made her turn so white. It was something in his face. He had looked straight at her, and he had not seen her. "Who are those people?" she asked Fritz in a voice that faltered. She did not know why. Fritz did not answer. He stared down the road after the droshkas, shook his head, began to scratch it, jerked himself round again to his horses, drove on a few yards, pulled them up a second time, looked back, shook his head, and was silent. "Fritz, do you know them?" Anna asked more authoritatively, but Fritz only mumbled something soothing and drove on. Anna had not failed to notice the old man's face as he watched the departing droshkas. It wore an oddly amazed and scared expression. Her heart seemed to sink within her like a stone, yet she could give herself no reason for it. She tried to order him to turn up the avenue to Axel's house, but her lips were dry and the words would not come, and while she was struggling to speak, the gate was passed. Then she was relieved that it was passed, for how could she, only because she had a presentiment of trouble, go to Axel's house? What did she think of doing there? Miss Leech glanced at her and asked if anything was the matter. "No," said Anna in a whisper, looking straight before her. Nor was there anything the matter. Only that blind look on Axel's face and the strange feeling in her heart. A knot of people stood outside the post office, talking eagerly. They all stopped talking to stare at Anna when the carriage came round the corner. Fritz whipped up his horses and drove past them at a gallop. "Wait, I want to get out," cried Anna as they came to the parsonage. "Do you mind waiting?" she asked Miss Leech. "I want to speak to Herr Pastor. I will not be a moment." She went up the trim little path to the porch. The maid of all work was clearing away the coffee from the table. Frau Manske came bustling out when she heard Anna's voice asking for her husband. She looked extraordinarily excited. "He has not come back yet," she cried before Anna could speak. "He is still at the Schloss. Gott du Allmachtiger, did anyone ever hear of anything so terrible?" Anna looked at her, her face as white as her dress. "Tell me," she tried to say, but no sound passed her lips. She made a great effort, and the words came in a whisper. "Tell me," she said. "What, the gracious miss has not heard? Herr von Lohm has been arrested." It was impossible not to enjoy imparting so tremendous a piece of news, however genuinely shocked one might be. Frau Manske brought it out with a ring of pride. It would not be easy to beat, she felt, in the way of news. Then she remembered the gossip about Anna and Axel, and observed her with increased interest. Was she going to faint? It would be the only becoming course for her to take if it were true that they had been courting. But Anna, whose voice had failed her before, when once she heard what it was that had happened, seemed curiously cold and composed. "What was he accused of?" was all she asked. So calmly, Frau Manske afterwards told her friends, that it was not even womanly in the face of so great a misfortune. "He set fire to the stables," said Frau Manske. "It's a lie," said Anna. Also, as Frau Manske afterwards pointed out to her friends, an unwomanly remark. "He did it himself, to get the insurance money." "It is a lie," repeated Anna in that cold voice. "Eyewitnesses will swear to it." "They will lie," said Anna again, and turned and walked away. "Go on," she said to Fritz, taking her place beside Miss Leech. She sat quite silent till they were near the house. Then she called to the coachman to stop. "I'm going into the forest for a little while," she said, jumping out. "You drive on home." And she crossed the road quickly, her white dress fluttering for a moment between the pine trunks, and then disappearing in the soft green shadow. Miss Leech drove on alone, sighing gently. Something was troubling her dear Miss Estcourt. Something out of the ordinary had happened. She wished she could help her. She drove on, sighing. Directly the road was out of sight, Anna struck back again to the left, across the moss and lichen, towards a place where she knew there was a path that led to Lohm. She walked very straight and very quickly. She did not miss her way, but found the path and hastened her steps to a run. What were they doing to Axel? She was going to his house, alone. People would talk. Who cared? And when she had heard all that could be told her there, she was going to Axel himself. People would talk. Who cared? The laughable indifference of slander, when big issues of life and death were at stake. All the tongues of all the world should not frighten her away from Axel. Her eyes had a new look in them. For the first time she was wide awake, was facing life as it is without dreams, facing its absolute cruelty and pitilessness. This was life, these were the realities, suffering, injustice and shame, not to be avoided apparently by the most honourable and innocent of men, but at least to be fought, with all the weapons in one's power, with unflinching courage to the end, whatever the end might be. That was what one needed most, of all the gifts of the gods, not happiness, oh, foolish, childish dream. How could there be happiness so long as men were wicked? But courage. That blind look on Axel's face. No, she would not think of that. It tore her heart. She stumbled a little as she ran. No, she would not think of that. Out in the open, between the forest and Lohm, she met Manske. "I was coming to you," he said. "I am going to him," said Anna. "Oh, my dear young lady," cried Manske, and two big tears rolled down his face. "Don't cry," she said. "It does not help him."
2: "How can I not do so after seeing what I have this day seen?"
0: She hurried on. "Come," she said, "we must not waste time. He needs help. I am going to his house to see what I can do. Where did they take him?"
2: "They took him to prison."
0: "Where?"
2: "Stralsund."
0: "Will he be there long?"
2: "Till after the trial."
0: "And that will be?"
2: "God knows."
0: "I am going to him. Come with me. We will take his horses."
2: "Oh, dear miss," cried Manske, wringing his hands. "They will not let us see him. You they will not let in under any circumstances, and me only across mountains of obstacles. The official who conducted the arrest, when I prayed for permission to visit my dear patron, was brutality itself. Why should you visit him?" he asked, sneering. "The prison chaplain will do all that is needful for his soul." "Let it be, Manske," said my dear patron, "but still I prayed." "I cannot give you permission," said the man at last, weary of my importunity. "It rests with my chief. You must go to him."
0: "Who is the chief?"
2: "I know not. I know nothing. My head is in a whirl."
0: "He must be somewhere in Stralsund. We will find him, if we have to ask from door to door, and I'll get permission for myself."
2: "Oh, dearest miss, none will be given you. The man said only his nearest relatives, and those only very seldom, for I asked all I could. I felt the moments were priceless. My dear patron spoke not a word. His wife, if he has one," said the man, making hideous pleasantries. "He knew well there is no wife. Or his braut, if there is one. Or a brother or a sister, but no one else."
0: "Do his brothers and Trudy know?"
2: "I at once telegraphed to them."
0: "Then they will be here tonight." The women and children in the village ran out to look at Anna as she passed. She did not see them. Axel's house stood open. The mamselle, overcome by the shame of having been in such a service, was in hysterics in the kitchen, and the inspector, a devoted servant who loved his master, was upbraiding her with bitterest indignation for daring to say such things of such a master. The mamselle's laments and the inspector's furious reproaches echoed through the empty house. The door, like the gate, was garlanded with flowers. Little more than an hour had gone by since Axel passed out beneath them to ruin. Anna went straight to the study. His papers were lying about in disorder. The drawer of the writing-table was unlocked, and his keys hung on it. He had been writing letters, evidently, for an unfinished one lay on the table. She stood a moment quite still in the silent room. Manske had gone to find the coachman, and she could hear his steps on the stones beneath the open windows. The desolation of the deserted room, the terrible sense of misfortune worse than death that brooded over it struck her like a blow that forever destroyed her cheerful youth. She never forgot the look and the feeling of that room. She went to the writing-table, dropped on her knees, and laid her cheek, with an abandonment of tenderness, on the

0: What could she do for him who had no claim on him at all? How could she reach him across this gulf of misery? Yes, it was good to be brave in this world. It was good to have courage, but courage without weapons? Of what use was it? She was a woman, a stranger in a strange land. She had no friends, no influence. She was useless. Manske found her kneeling there, holding the writing-table tightly in her outstretched arms, pressing her bosom against it as though it was something that could feel, her eyes shut, her face a desolation.
1: "Do not cry," he begged in his turn. "Dearest miss, do not cry. It cannot help him."
0: They locked up his papers and everything that they thought might be of value before they left. Manske took the keys. Anna half put out her hand for them, then dropped it at her side. She had less claim than Manske. He was Axel's pastor. She was nothing to him at all. They left the dog-cart at the entrance to the town, and went in search of a droschke. Manske's weather-beaten face flushed a dull red when he gave the order to drive to the prison. The prison was in a by-street of shabby houses. Heads appeared at the windows of the houses as the droschke rattled up over the rough stones, and the children, playing about the doors and gutters, stopped their games and crowded round to stare. They went up the dirty steps and rang the bell. The door was immediately opened a few inches by an official who shouted,
2: "The visiting hour's passed," and shut it again.
0: Manske rang a second time.
2: "Well, what do you want?"
0: asked the man angrily, thrusting out his head. Manske stated in the mildest, most conciliatory tones that he would be infinitely obliged if he would tell him what steps he ought to take to obtain permission to visit one of the inmates.
2: "You must have a written order," snapped the man, preparing to shut the door again.
0: The street children were clustering at the bottom of the steps, listening eagerly.
3: "To whom should I apply?" asked Manske.
2: "To the judge who's conducted the preliminary inquiries."
0: The door was slammed and locked from within with a great noise of rattling keys. The sound of the keys made Anna feel faint. Axel was on the other side of that ostentation of brute force. She leaned against the wall, shivering. The children tittered. She was a very fine lady, they thought, to have friends in there.
2: "The judge who conducted the preliminary inquiries," repeated Manske, looking dazed. "Who may he be? Where shall we find him? I fear I am sadly inexperienced in these matters."
0: There was nothing to be done but to face the official's wrath once more. He timidly rang the bell again. This time he was kept waiting. There was a little round window in the door, and he could see the man on the other side leaning against a table, trimming his nails. The man could also see him. Manske began to knock on the glass in his desperation. The man remained absorbed by his nails. Anna was suffering a martyrdom. Her head drooped lower and lower. The children laughed loud. Just then, heavy steps were heard approaching on the pavement, and the children fled with one accord. Immediately afterwards, an official, apparently of a higher grade than the man within, came up. He glanced curiously at the two suppliants as he thrust his hand into his pocket and pulled out a key. Before he could fit it in the lock, the man on the other side had seen him, had sprung to the door, flung it open, and stood at attention. Manske saw that here was his opportunity. He snatched off his hat.
3: "Sir," he cried, "one moment, for God's sake!"
2: "Well?" inquired the official sharply. "Where can I obtain an order of admission?" "To see my dear patron, Herr von Lohm, who by some incomprehensible and appalling mistake, you must go to the judge who conducted the preliminary inquiries."
0: "But who is he, and where is he to be found?" The official looked at his watch.
2: "If you hurry, you may still find him at the law courts, in the next street, examining Judge Schultz." And the door was shut.
0: So they went to the law courts, and hurried up and down staircases and along endless corridors, vainly looking for someone to direct them to examining Judge Schultz. The building was empty, they did not meet a soul, and they went down one passage after the other, anguish in Anna's heart, and misery hardly less acute in Manske's. At last they heard distant voices echoing through the emptiness. They followed the sound and found two women cleaning.
2: "Can you direct me to the room of the examining Judge Schultz?" asked Manske, bowing politely.
4: "The gentlemen have all gone home. Business hours are over," was the answer.
0: Could they perhaps give his private address? No, they could not. Perhaps the porter knew. Where was the porter? Somewhere about. They hurried down again in search of the porter. Another 10 minutes was wasted looking for him. They saw him at last.

0: through the glass of the entrance door, airing himself on the steps. The porter gave them the address, and they lost some more minutes trying to find their droschke, for they had come out at a different entrance to the one they had gone in by. By this time Manske was speechless, and Anna was half dead. They climbed 3 flights of stairs to the examining judge's flat, and after being kept waiting a long while,
1: "Der Herr Untersuchungsrichter ist bei Tisch,"
0: the slovenly girl had announced, were told by him very curtly that they must go to the public prosecutor for the order. Anna went out without a word. Manske bowed and apologised profusely for having disturbed the Herr Untersuchungsrichter at his repast. He felt the necessity of grovelling before these persons whose power was so almighty. The examining judge made no reply whatever to these piteous amiabilities, but turned on his heel, leaving them to find the door as best they could. The public prosecutor lived at the other end of the town. They neither of them spoke a word on the way there. In answer to their anxious inquiry whether they could speak to him, the woman who opened the door said that her master was asleep. It was his hour for repose, having just supped, and he could not possibly be disturbed. Anna began to cry. Manske gripped hold of her hand and held it fast, patting it, while he continued to question the servant.
1: "He will see no one so late," she said. "He will sleep now till 9, and then go out. You must come tomorrow."
0: "At what time?"
1: "At 10 he goes to the law courts. You must come before then."
0: "Thank you," said Manske, and drew Anna away. "Do not cry, liebes Kind," he implored, his own eyes brimming with miserable tears. "Do not let the coachman see you like this. We must go home now. There is nothing to be done. We will come early tomorrow and have more success." They stopped a moment in the dark entrance below, trying to compose their faces before going out. They did not dare look at each other. Then they went out and drove away. The stars were shining as they passed along the quiet country road, and all the way was drenched with the fragrance of clover and freshly cut hay. The sky above the rye fields on the left was still rosy, not a leaf stirred. Once, when the coachman stopped to take a stone out of a horse's shoe, they could hear the crickets and the cheerful humming of a column of gnats high above their heads.
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3: Journalism in Tennessee by Mark Twain. The editor of the Memphis Avalanche swoops thus mildly down upon a correspondent who posted him as a radical. While he was writing the first word, the middle, dotting his I's, crossing his T's, and punching his period, he knew he was concocting a sentence that was saturated with infamy and reeking with falsehood. Exchange. I was told by the physician that a southern climate would improve my health, and so I went down to Tennessee and got a berth on the Morning Glory in Johnson County War Whoop as associate editor. When I went on duty, I found the chief editor sitting tilted back in a 3-legged chair with his feet on a pine table. There was another pine table in the room and another afflicted chair, and both were half buried under newspapers and scraps and sheets of manuscript. There was a wooden box of sand sprinkled with cigar stubs and old soldiers, and a stove with a door hanging by its upper hinge. The chief editor had a long-tailed black cloth frock coat on and white linen pants. His boots were small and neatly blacked. He wore a ruffled shirt, a large seal ring, a standing collar of obsolete pattern, and a checkered neckerchief with the ends hanging down. Date of costume, about 1848. He was smoking a cigar and trying to think of a word, and in pawing his hair had rumpled his locks a good deal. He was scowling fearfully, and I judged that he was concocting a particularly knotty editorial. He told me to take the exchanges and skim through them and write up the Spirit of the Tennessee Press, condensing into the article all of their contents that seemed of interest. I wrote as follows: Spirit of the Tennessee Press. The editors of the semi-weekly Earthquake evidently labor under a misapprehension with regard to the Daily Hack Railroad. It is not the object of the company to leave Buzzardville off to one side. On the contrary, they consider it one of the most important points along the line, and consequently can have no desire to slight it. The gentleman of the earthquake will, of course, take pleasure in making the correction. John W. Blossom, Esquire, the able editor of the Higginsville Thunderbolt and Battle Cry of Freedom, arrived in the city yesterday. He is stopping at the Van Buren House. We observe that our contemporary of the Mud Springs Morning Howl has fallen into the error of supposing that the election of Van Werter is not an established fact, but he will have discovered his mistake before this reminder reaches him, no doubt. He was doubtless misled by incomplete election returns. It is pleasant to note that the city of Blathersville is endeavoring to contract with some New York gentlemen to pave its well-nigh impassable streets with the Nicholson pavement. The Daily Hurrah urges the measure with ability, and seems confident of ultimate success. I passed my manuscript over to the chief editor for acceptance, alteration, or destruction. He glanced at it, and his face clouded. He ran his eye down the pages, and his countenance grew portentous. It was easy to see that something was wrong. Presently he sprang up and said, "Thunder and lightning, do you suppose I'm going to speak of those cattle that way? Do you suppose my subscribers are going to stand such gruel as that? Give me the pen." I never saw a pen scrape and scratch its way so viciously, or plow through another man's verbs and adjectives so relentlessly. While he was in the midst of his work, somebody shot at him through the open window and marred the symmetry of my ear. "Ah," said he, "that is the scoundrel Smith of the Morrow Volcano. He was due yesterday." And he snatched a navy revolver from his belt and fired. Smith dropped, shot in the thigh. The shot spoiled Smith's aim, who was just taking a second chance, and he crippled a stranger. It was me. Merely a finger shot off. Then the chief editor went on with his erasure and interlineations. Just as he finished them, a hand grenade came down the stovepipe, and the explosion shivered the stove into a thousand fragments. However, it did no further damage, except that a vagrant piece knocked a couple of my teeth out. "That stove is utterly ruined," said the chief editor. I said I believed it was. "Well, no matter. Don't want it this kind of weather. I know the man that did it. I'll get him. Now, here is the way this stuff ought to be written." I took the manuscript. It was scarred with erasures and interlineations till its mother wouldn't have known it if it had had one. It now read as follows. "Spirit of the Tennessee Press. The inveterate liars of the Semi-Weekly Earthquake are evidently endeavoring to palm off upon a noble and chivalrous people another of their vile and brutal falsehoods with regard to that most glorious conception of the 19th century, the Ballyhack Railroad. The idea that Buzzardville was to be left off at one side originated in their own fulsome brains, or rather the settlings which they regard as brains. They had better swallow this lie if they want to save their abandoned reptile carcasses the cowhiding they so richly deserve. That ass Blossom of the Higginsville Thunderbolt and Battle Cry of Freedom is down here again sponging at the Van Buren. We observe that the besotted blackguard of the Mud Springs Morning Howl is giving out, with his usual propensity for lying, that Van Werter is not elected. The heaven-born mission of journalism is to disseminate truth, to eradicate error, to educate, refine, and elevate the tone of public morals and manners, and make all men more gentle, more virtuous, more charitable, and in all ways better, and holier, and happier. And yet this black-hearted scoundrel degrades his great office persistently to the dissemination of falsehood, calumny, vituperation, and vulgarity. Blathersville wants a Nicholson pavement. It wants a jail and a poorhouse more. The idea of a pavement in a one-horse town composed of two gin mills, a blacksmith shop, and that mustard plaster of a newspaper, the Daily Hurrah. The crawling insect Buckner, who edits the Hurrah, is braying about his business with his customary imbecility, and imagining that he is talking sense. Now, that's the way to write, peppery and to the point. Mush and milk journalism gives me the fantods. About this time, a brick came through the window with a splintering crash and gave me a considerable jolt in the back. I moved out of range. I began to feel in the way. The chief said, "That was the colonel, likely. I've been expecting him for 2 days. He will be up now, right away." He was correct. The colonel appeared in the door a moment afterward with a dragoon revolver in his hand. He said, Sir, I have the honor of addressing the poltroon who edits this mangy sheet. You have. Be seated, sir. Be careful of the chair. One of its legs is gone. I believe I have the honor of addressing the putrid liar, Colonel Blatherskite Tecumseh. Right, sir. I have a little account to settle with you. If you are at leisure, we will begin. I have an article on the encouraging progress of moral and intellectual development in America to finish, but there is no hurry. Begin. Both pistols rang out their fierce clamor at the same instant. The chief lost a lock of his hair, and the colonel's bullet ended its career in the fleshy part of my thigh. The colonel's left shoulder was clipped a little. They fired again. Both missed their men this time, but I got my share, a shot in the arm. At the third fire, both gentlemen were wounded slightly, and I had a knuckle chipped. I then said I believed I would go out and take a walk, as this was a private matter, and I had a delicacy about participating in it further. But both gentlemen begged me to keep my seat and assured me that I was not in the way. They then talked about the elections and the crops while they reloaded, and I fell to tying up my wounds. But presently they opened fire again with animation, and every shot took effect. But it's proper to remark that 5 out of 6 fell to my share. The sixth one mortally wounded the colonel, who remarked with fine humor that he would have to say good morning now, as he had business uptown. He then inquired the way to the undertaker's and left. The chief turned to me and said, "I am expecting company to dinner and shall have to get ready. It will be a favor to me if you will read proof and attend to the customers." I winced a little at the idea of attending to the customers, but I was too bewildered by the fusillade that was still ringing in my ears to think of anything to say. He continued, "Jones will be here at 3. Cowhide him. Gillespie will call earlier, perhaps. Throw him out of the window. Ferguson will be along about 4. Kill him. That is all for today, I believe. If you have any odd time, you might write a blistering article on the police. Give the chief inspector rats. The cowhides are under the table, weapons in the drawer, ammunition there in the corner, lint and bandages up there in the pigeonholes. In case of accident, go to Lancet, the surgeon downstairs. He advertises. We take it out and trade." He was gone. I shuddered. At the end of the next 3 hours, I had been through perils so awful that all peace of mind and all cheerfulness were gone from me. Gillespie had called and thrown me out of the window. Jones arrived promptly, and when I got ready to do the cowhiding, he took the job off my hands. In an encounter with a stranger, not in the bill of fare, I had lost my scalp. Another stranger, by the name of Thompson, left me a mere wreck and a ruin of chaotic rags. And at last, at bay in the corner and beset by an infuriated mob of editors, blacklegs, politicians, and desperados, who raved and swore and flourished their weapons about my head till the air shimmered with glancing flashes of steel, I was in the act of resigning my berth on the paper when the chief arrived, and with him a rabble of charmed and enthusiastic friends. Then ensued a scene of riot and carnage such as no human pen, or steel one either, could describe. People were shot, probed, dismembered, blown up, thrown out of the window. There was a brief tornado of murky blasphemy with a confused and frantic war dance glimmering through it. And then all was over. In 5 minutes there was silence, and the gory chief and I sat alone and surveyed the sanguinary ruin that strewed the floor around us. He said, "You'll like this place when you get used to it." I said, "I'll have to get you to excuse me. I think maybe I might write to suit you after a while. As soon as I had some practice and learned the language, I am confident I could. But to speak the plain truth, that sort of energy of expression has its inconveniences, and a man is liable to interruption. You see that yourself. Vigorous writing is calculated to elevate the public, no doubt, but then I do not like to attract so much attention as it calls forth. I can't write with comfort when I am interrupted so much as I have been today. I like this berth well enough, but I don't like to be left here to wait on the customers. The experiences are novel, I grant you, and entertaining, too, after a fashion, but they are not judiciously distributed. A gentleman shoots at you through the window and cripples me. A bombshell comes down the stovepipe for your gratification and sends the stove door down my throat. A friend drops in to swap compliments with you and freckles me with bullet holes till my skin won't hold my principles. You go to dinner, and Jones comes with his cowhide. Gillespie throws me out of the window. Thompson tears all my clothes off, and an entire stranger takes my scalp with the easy freedom of an old acquaintance. And in less than 5 minutes, all the blackguards in the country arrive in their war paint and proceed to scare the rest of me to death with their tomahawks. Take it altogether, I never had such a spirited time in all my life as I have had today. No, I like you, and I like your calm, unruffled way of explaining things to the customers, but, you see, I am not used to it. The Southern heart is too impulsive. Southern hospitality is too lavish with the stranger. The paragraphs which I have written today, and into whose cold sentences your masterly hand has infused the fervent spirit of Tennessean journalism, will wake up another nest of hornets. All that mob of editors will come, and they will come hungry, too, and want somebody for breakfast. I shall have to bid you adieu. I decline to be present at these festivities. I came south for my health. I will go back on the same errand, and suddenly. Tennessean journalism is too stirring for me. After which we parted with mutual regret, and I took apartments at the hospital.
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5: From the Easy Chair, Volume 1, by George William Curtis. Section 12, Rip Van Winkle. Going the other evening to see Rip Van Winkle, the old question of its moral naturally came up, and Portia warmly asserted that it was shameful to bring young children to see a play in which the exquisite skill of Jefferson threw a glamour upon the sorriest vice. See, she said, the earnest, tearful interest with which these boys and girls near us hang upon the story. The charm to them of the scene and of the acting is indescribable. Do you suppose they can escape the effect? All their sympathy is kindled for the good-natured and good-for-nothing reprobate, and when Gretchen turns him out into the night and the storm, they cannot help feeling that it is she, not he, who has ruined the home, and that the drunken vagabond, who has just made his endearments the cover of deception, is really the victim of a virago. And when he returns, old and decrepit, and we might hope, purged of that fatal appetite which has worked all the woe, it is his old victim, the woman whose youth his evil habits ruined, and who in consequence of those habits was driven into the power of the tormentor, Derek von Beekman, who hands him the cup that shall be death in tasting, as if it were she and not he who had been properly chastened and converted from the fatal error of supposing that drunkenness is not a good thing. No, no, said Portia indignantly and eloquently, raising her voice to that degree that the easy chair feared to hear the appalling shh-shh of the disturbed neighbors. It is a grossly immoral spectacle, and the subtler and more fascinating the genius of Mr. Jefferson in the representation, the more deadly is the effect. The drop had just fallen, and the scene on the mountains was about to open. The house had been darkened, and as the clear, quiet, unforced tone of Rip, yielding, not remonstrating, to the doom that we all knew and he did not, fell upon the hushed audience, the eyes of men and women were full of tears, while the orchestra murmured mezza voce during the storm within and without the house, the tenderly pathetic melody of the Lorelei. I know not what it presages, this heart with sadness fraught, 'tis a tale of the olden ages that will not from my thought. It was not easy to find in the emotion of that moment a response to Portia's accusation of gross immorality. There was but a poetic figure in the mind, the sweet-natured, weak-willed, simple-hearted vagabond of the village, and the mountain touching the heart with pity, and in the drunken scene with sorrow. This figure excludes all the rest. Its symmetry and charm are the triumph of the play as acted. Now the immorality cannot lie in the kindly feeling for the tippling vagabond, for that is natural and universal. Indeed, the same kind of weakness that leads to a habit of tippling belongs often to the most charming and attractive natures, and the representation of the fact upon the stage is not in itself immoral. The immorality must be found, if anywhere, as Portia insisted, in the charm with which vice is invested. But is it so invested in this play? It used to be urged against Bulwer's early novels that they made scoundrels fascinating, and that boys, after reading them, would prefer rascals to honest men. If that had been the fact, the novels would have been justly open to that censure. But, tried by this standard, Rip Van Winkle, as Mr. Jefferson plays it, is far from an immoral play. The picture as he paints it is moral in the same sense that nature is moral. No man, shiftless, idle, and drunken, afraid to go home, ashamed before his children, without self-respect or the regard of others, however gentle and sweet, and however much a favorite with the boys and girls and animals he may be, is a man whose courses those boys will wish to imitate, or who will make vice more tasteful to them. The pathos of the second part of the play, in which the change of age, mingled with mystery, is marvelously portrayed, is largely due to the consciousness that this melancholy end is all due to that woeful beginning. The expulsion of Derrick and his nephew is nothing. The happiness of Meenie and her lover is nothing. The release of Gretchen is nothing. There is only a wasted old man without companions, the long prime of whose life has been lost in unconsciousness, and who, suddenly awaking, looks at us pitifully from the edge of the grave. By the most prosaic standards, this should not seem to adorn vice with attraction. It is true that the spectator is more interested in Rip than in his wife, and that she is made of Arago. But it is not his drunkenness that charms, and her virtue is at least severe. Indeed, if this performance is to be tried by this standard, the play must be regarded as a temperance mission, for temperance is to be inculcated upon the youthful spectators who sit near us, not so much by stories and pictures of the furious brute who drives wife and children from a home made desolate by him, and who fly from him as from a demon, as by the simple, faithful showing of the kind-hearted loiterer who makes wretched a wife who yet loves him and who denounces himself to the child that he loves. This is the fair view of it as a picture of ordinary human life. But as we look, the low wail of the sad music is in our ears. The scene changes to a weird world of fairy. The story merges in a dream, and Rip Van Winkle smiles at us from a realm beyond the diocese of conscience. If conscience indeed will obtrude, conscience shall be satisfied. It is a sermon if you will, but if you will also, it is a poem.
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7: Solitude. There is a pleasure in the pathless woods. There is a rapture on the lonely shore. There is society where none intrudes, by the deep sea and music in its roar.
8: The Night Patrol by Arthur Graham West, read for LibriVox by Sue Anderson. The Night Patrol, France, March 1916. Over the top, the wires thin here, unbarbed, plain rusty coils, not staked and low enough, full of old tins though. When you're through all three, aim quarter left for 50 yards or so, then straight for that new piece of German wire. See if it's thick and listen for a while for sounds of working. Don't run any risks. About an hour now, over. And we placed our hands on the topmost sandbags, leapt and stood a second with curved backs, then crept to the wire, wormed ourselves tinkling through, glanced back, and dropped. The sodden ground was splashed with shallow pools and tufts of crackling cornstalks 2 years old, no man had reaped, and patches of spring grass. Half seen as rose and sank the flares were strewn with the wrecks of our attack, the bandoliers, packs, rifles, bayonets, belts, and haversacks, shell fragments, and the huge whole forms of shells shot fruitlessly. and everywhere the dead. Only the dead were always present, present as a vile, sickly smell of rottenness. The rustling stubble and the early grass, the slimy pools, the dead man stank through all, pungent and sharp. As bodies loomed before and as we passed, they stank, then dulled away to that vague fetor all-encompassing, infecting earth and air. They lay all clothed, each in some new and piteous attitude, that we well marked to guide us back, as he, outside our wire, that lay on his back and crossed his legs crusader-wise. I smiled at that and thought on Elia and his temple church. From him, at quarter left, lay a small corpse, down in a hollow, huddled as in bed, that one of us put his hand on unawares. Next was a bunch of half a dozen men, all blown to bits, an archipelago of corrupt fragments, vexing to us three who had no light to see by save the flares. On such a trail, so lit, for 90 yards we crawled on belly and elbows, till we saw, instead of lumpish dead before our eyes, the stakes and cross lines of the German wire. We lay in shelter of the last dead man, ourselves as dead, and heard their shovels ring, turning the earth, then talk and cough at times. A sentry fired and a machine gun spat. They shot a flare above us when it fell and spluttered out in the pools of no man's land. We turned and crawled past the remembered dead, past him and them and him, until, for he lay some way apart, we caught the scent of the crusader and slid past his legs and through the wire and home and got our rum.
9: Sonnets from the Portuguese by Elizabeth Barrett Browning. Read for LibriVox.org by Kirsten Ferreri. 34. With the same heart I said, I'll answer thee, as those, when thou shalt call me by my name. Lo, the vain promise is the same, perplexed and ruffled by life's strategy. When called before, I told how hastily I dropped my flowers or break off from a game, to run and answer with the smile that came at play last moment, and went on with me through my obedience. When I answer now, I drop a grave thought, break from solitude. Yet still my heart goes to thee. Ponder how, not as to a single good, but all my good. Lay thy hand on it, best one, and allow that no child's foot could run fast as this blood.
10: 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Oh, poor me, who am going out to fight the enemy, and know not whether I shall return, to enjoy the embraces of my children and my wife. O poor creature, whose life is not in his own hands, who has no power over his own body, but tries to do his duty for the welfare of his nation. O thou great spirit above, take pity on my children and on my wife. Prevent their mourning on my account. Grant that I may be successful in this attempt, that I may slay my enemy and bring home the trophies of war to my dear family and friends, that we may rejoice together. O, take pity on me. Give me strength and courage to meet my enemy. Suffer me to return again to my children, to my wife, and to my relations. Take pity on me and preserve my life, and I will make to thee a sacrifice.
11: 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The breaking waves dashed high on a stern and rock-bound coast, and the woods against a stormy sky their giant branches tossed. And the heavy night hung dark, the hills and waters o'er, when a band of exiles moored their bark on the wild New England shore. Not as the conqueror comes, they, the true-hearted, came, not with the roll of the stirring drums and the trumpet that sings of fame. Not as the flying come, in silence and in fear. They shook the depths of the desert gloom with their hymns of lofty cheer. Amidst the storm they sang, and the stars heard, and the sea, and the sounding aisles of the dim woods rang to the anthem of the free. The ocean eagle soared from his nest by the white waves' foam, and the rocking pines of the forest roared. This was their welcome home. There were men with hoary hair amidst that pilgrim band. Why had they come to wither there, away from their childhood's land? There was woman's fearless eye, lit by her deep love's truth. There was manhood's brow, serenely high, and the fiery heart of youth. What sought they thus afar? Bright jewels of the mine? The wealth of seas, the spoils of war? They sought a faith's pure shrine. Aye, call it holy ground, the soil where first they trod. They have left unstained what there they found. Freedom to worship God.
7: 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Oh, what a fund of joy jocund lies hid in harmless hoaxes! What keen enjoyment springs from cheap and simple things! What deep delight from sources trite inventive humour coaxes, that pain and trouble brew for everyone but you! Gunpowder placed inside its waist improves a mild Havana. Its unexpected flash burns eyebrows and moustache. When people dine, no kind of wine beats ipecacuanha, but common sense suggests you keep it for your guests. Then naught annoys the organ boys like throwing red-hot coppers, and much amusement bides in common butter slides, and stringy snares across the stairs cause unexpected croppers. Coal scuttles, recollect, produce the same effect. A man possessed of common sense need not invest at great expense. It does not call for pocket deep. These jokes are all extremely cheap. If you commence with 18 pence, it's all you'll have to pay. You may command a pleasant and a most instructive day. A good spring gun breeds endless fun, and makes men jump like rockets, and turnip heads on posts make very decent ghosts. Then hornets sting like anything when placed in waistcoat pockets. Burnt cork and walnut juice are not without their use. No fun compares with easy chairs whose seats are stuffed with needles. Live shrimps their patience tax when put down people's backs. Surprising, too, what one can do with a pint of fat black beetles. And treacle on a chair will make a Quaker swear. Then sharp tin tacks and pocket squirts and cobbler's wax for ladies' skirts, and slimy slugs on bedroom floors, and water jugs on open doors. Prepared with these cheap properties, amusing tricks to play upon a friend, a man may spend a most delightful day.
12: 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Eliot, read for LibriVox.org by Miss Avarice. I observe, our sentimental friend the moon, or possibly, fantastic, I confess, it may be Prester John's balloon, or an old battered lantern hung aloft, to light poor travellers to their distress. She then, how you digress! And I then. Someone frames upon the keys that exquisite nocturne, with which we explain the night and moonshine music which we seize, to body forth her own vacuity. She then, "Does this refer to me? Oh no, it is I who am inane. You, madame, are the eternal humorist, the eternal enemy of the absolute, giving our vagrant moods the slightest twist, with your air indifferent and imperious, at a stroke our mad poetics to confute. And are we then so serious?"
13: Ballad of a Ship by Edwin Arlington Robinson, recorded for LibriVox.org by Shona Brockton-Sterble. Down by the flash of the restless water, the dim white ship, like a white bird, lay. Laughing at life and the world, they sought her, and out she swung to the silvering bay. Then off they flew on their roistering way, and the keen moon fired the light foam flying up from the flood where the faint stars play, and the bones of the brave in the wave are lying. 'Twas a king's fair son with a king's fair daughter, and full 300 beside, they say, reveling on for the lone cold slaughter, so soon to seize them and hide them for aye. But they danced and they drank, and their souls grew gay. Nor ever they knew of a ghoul's eye spying their splendor, a flickering phantom to stray where the bones of the brave in the wave are lying. Through the mist of a drunken dream they brought her, this wild white bird, for the sea fiend's prey. The pitiless reef in his hard clutch caught her and hurled her down where the dead men stay. A torturing silence of wan dismay, shrieks and curses of mad souls dying. Then down they sank to slumber and sway, where the bones of the brave in the wave are lying. Envoy. Prince, do you sleep to the sound alway of the mournful surge and the seabirds crying? Or does love still shudder and steal, still slay, where the bones of the brave in the wave are lying?
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15: Kitty's Class Day by Louisa May Alcott. A stitch in time saves nine. Oh, Pris, Pris, I'm really going. Here's the invitation. Rough paper, chapel spreads, Lyceum Hall, everything splendid, and Jack to take care of me. As Kitty burst into the room and performed a rapturous pasal, waving the cards over her head, Sister Priscilla looked up from her work with a smile of satisfaction on her quiet face. "Who invites you, dear?" "Why, Jack, of course. Dear old cousin Jack. Nobody else ever thinks of me or cares whether I have a bit of pleasure now and then. Isn't he kind? Mayn't I go? And, oh, Pris, what shall I wear?" Kitty paused suddenly, as if the last all-important question had a solemnizing effect upon both mind and body. "Why, your white muslin, silk sack, and new hat, of course," began Pris with an air of surprise. But Kitty broke in impetuously. "I'll never wear that old muslin again. It's full of darns, up to my knees, and all out of fashion. So is my sack. And as for my hat, though it does well enough here, it would be absurd for class day." you don't expect an entirely new suit for this occasion, do you?" asked Pris anxiously. "Yes, I do, and I'll tell you how I mean to get it. I've planned everything, for though I hardly dreamed of going, I amused myself by thinking how I could manage if I did get invited. Let us hear." And Pris took up her work with an air of resignation. "First, my dress," began Kitty, perching herself on the arm of the sofa and entering into the subject with enthusiasm. "I've got the $10 Grandpa sent me, and with 8 of it, I'm going to buy Lizzie King's organdy muslin. She got it in Paris, but her aunt unfortunately, died, so she can't wear it and wants to get rid of it. She is bigger than I am, you know, so there is enough for a little mantle or sack, for it isn't made up. The skirt is cut off and gored, with a splendid train. My dear, you don't mean you're going to wear one of those absurd new-fashioned dresses?" exclaimed Pris, lifting hands and eyes. "I do. Nothing would induce me to go to class day without a train. It's been the desire of my heart to have one, and now I will, if I never have another gown to my back," returned Kitty with immense decision. Pris shook her head and said, "Go on," as if prepared for any extravagance after that. "We can make it ourselves," continued Kitty, "and trim it with the same. It's white with blue stripes and daisies in the stripes. The loveliest thing you ever saw, and can't be got here. So simple, yet distingué. I know you'll like it. Next, my bonnet." Here the solemnity of Kitty's face and manner was charming to behold. "I shall make it out of one of my new illusion undersleeves. I've never worn them, and the puffed part will be a plenty for a little flyaway bonnet of the latest style. I've got blue ribbons to tie it with, and have only to look up some daisies for the inside. With my extra $2, I shall buy my gloves and pay my fares. And there I am, all complete." She looked so happy, so pretty, and full of girlish satisfaction, that Sister Pris couldn't bear to disturb the little plan, much as she disapproved of it. They were poor, and every penny had to be counted. There were plenty of neighbors to gossip and criticize, and plenty of friends to make disagreeable remarks on any unusual extravagance. Pris saw things with the prudent eyes of 30, but Kitty with the romantic eyes of 17, and the elder sister, in the kindness of her heart, had no wish to sadden life to those bright young eyes, or deny the child a harmless pleasure. She sewed thoughtfully for a minute, then looked up, saying, with the smile that always assured Kitty the day was won, "Get your things together, and we will see what can be done. But remember, dear, that it is both bad taste and bad economy for poor people to try to ape the rich." "You're a perfect angel, Pris, so don't moralize. I'll run and get the dress, and we'll begin at once, for there is much to do and only 2 days to do it in." And Kitty skipped away singing Laranger Horatus at the top of her voice. Priscilla soon found that the girl's head was completely turned by the advice and example of certain fashionable young neighbors. It was in vain for Pris to remonstrate and warn. "Just this once, let me do as others do, and thoroughly enjoy myself," pleaded Kitty. And Pris yielded, saying to herself, "She shall have her wish, and if she learns a lesson, neither time nor money will be lost." So they snipped and sewed and planned and pieced, going through all the alternations of despair and triumph, worry and satisfaction, which women undergo when a new suit is under way. Company kept coming, for news of Kitty's expedition had flown abroad, and her young friends must just run in to hear about it and ask what she was going to wear, while Kitty was so glad and proud to tell and show and enjoy her little triumph, that many half hours were wasted, and the second day found much still to do. The lovely muslin didn't hold out, and Kitty sacrificed the waist to the train, for a train she must have, or the whole thing would be an utter failure. A little sack was eked out, however, and when the frills were on, it was ravishing, as Kitty said, with a sigh of mingled delight and fatigue. The gored skirt was a fearful job, as anyone who has ever plunged into the mysteries will testify, and before the facing, even experienced Pris quailed. The bonnet also was a trial, for when the lace was on, it was discovered that the ribbons didn't match the dress. Here was a catastrophe. Kitty frantically rummaged the house, the shops, the stores of her friends, and rummaged in vain. There was no time to send to the city, and despair was about to fall on Kitty when Pris rescued her by quietly making one of the small sacrifices, which were easy to her because her life was spent for others. Someone suggested a strip of blue illusion, and that could be got. But alas, Kitty had no money, for the gloves were already bought. Pris heard the lamentations, and giving up fresh ribbons for herself, pulled her sister out of a slough of despond with 2 yards of heavenly tulle. "Now the daisies! And oh, dear me, not one can I find in this poverty-stricken town!" sighed Kitty, prinking at the glass and fervently hoping that nothing would happen to her complexion overnight. "I see plenty just like those on your dress," answered Pris, nodding toward the meadow full of young white weed. "Pris, you're a treasure! I'll wear real ones. They keep well, I know, and are so common I can refresh my bonnet anywhere. It's a splendid idea!" Away rushed Kitty to return with an apron full of American daisies. A pretty cluster was soon fastened just over the left-hand frizzle of bright hair, and the little bonnet was complete. "Now, Pris, tell me how I look," cried Kitty, as she swept into the room late that afternoon in full gala costume. It would have been impossible for the primmest, the sourest, or the most sensible creature in the world to say that it wasn't a pretty sight. The long train, the big chignon, the apology for a bonnet, were all ridiculous. No one could deny that. But youth, beauty, and a happy heart made even those absurdities charming. The erect young figure gave an air to the crisp folds of the delicate dress. The bright eyes and fresh cheeks under the lace rosette made one forget its size, and the rippling brown hair won admiration in spite of the ugly bunch which disfigured the girl's head. The little jacket set divinely, the new gloves were as immaculate as white kids could be, and to crown all, Lizzie King, in a burst of generosity, lent Kitty the blue and white Paris sunshade which she couldn't use herself. "Now I could die content. I'm perfect in all respects, and I know Jack won't be ashamed of me. I really owe it to him to look my best, you know, and that's why I'm so particular," said Kitty in an apologetic tone, as she began to lay away her finery. "I hope you will enjoy every minute of the time, dearie. Don't forget to finish running up the facing. I've basted it carefully, and would do it if my head didn't ache so. I really can't hold it up any longer," answered Pris, who had worked like a disinterested bee while Kitty had flown about like a distracted butterfly. "Go and lie down, you dear kind soul, and don't think of my nonsense again," said Kitty, feeling remorseful, till Pris was completely asleep, when she went to her room and reveled in her finery till bedtime. So absorbed was she in learning to manage her train gracefully that she forgot the facing till very late. Then, being worn out with work and worry, she did what girls are too apt to do. stuck a pin here and there, and, trusting to Priscilla's careful bastings, left it as it was, retiring to dream of a certain Horace Fletcher, whose aristocratic elegance had made a deep impression upon her during the few evenings she had seen him. Nothing could have been lovelier than the morning, and few hearts happier than Kitty's, as she arrayed herself with the utmost care and waited in solemn state for the carriage, for muslin trains and dewy roads were incompatible, and one luxury brought another. "My goodness, where did she get that stylish suit?" whispered Miss Smith to Miss Jones, as Kitty floated into the station with all sail set, finding it impossible to resist the temptation to astonish certain young ladies who had snubbed her in times past, which snubs had rankled, and were now avenged. "I looked everywhere for a muslin for today and couldn't find any I liked, so I was forced to wear my mauve silk," observed Miss Smith, complacently settling the silvery folds of her dress. "It's very pretty, but one ruins a silk at class day, you know. I thought this organdy would be more comfortable and appropriate this warm day. A friend brought it from Paris, and it's like one the Princess of Wales wore at the great flower show this year," returned Kitty, with the air of a young lady who had all her dresses from Paris, and was intimately acquainted with the royal family. Those girls were entirely extinguished by this stroke, and hadn't a word to say for themselves, while Kitty casually mentioned Horace Fletcher, Lyceum Hall, and Cousin Jack, for they had only a little freshman brother to boast of, and were not going to Lyceum Hall. As she stepped out of the cars at Cambridge, Jack opened his honest blue eyes and indulged in a low whistle of astonishment. For if there was anything he especially hated, it was the trains, chignons, and tiny bonnets then in fashion. He was very fond of Kitty, and prided himself on being able to show his friends a girl who was charming and yet not overdressed. "She has made a regular guy of herself. I won't tell her so, and the dear little soul shall have a jolly time in spite of her fuss and feathers. But I do wish she had let her hair alone and worn that pretty hat of hers." As this thought passed through Jack's mind, he smiled and bowed, and made his way among the crowd, whispering as he drew his cousin's arm through his own, "Why, Kitty, you're got up regardless of expense, aren't you? I'm so glad you came. We'll have a rousing good time, and you shall see all the fun." "Oh, thank you, Jack. Do I look nice, really? I tried to be a credit to you and Pris, and I did have such a job of it. I'll make you laugh over it sometime. A carriage for me? Bless us, how fine we are!" And Kitty stepped in, feeling that only one thing more was needed to make her cup overflow. That one thing was speedily vouchsafed, for before her skirts were smoothly settled, Jack called out in his hearty way, "How are you, Fletcher? If you are bound for chapel, I'll take you up." "Thanks. Good morning, Miss Heath." It was all done in an instant, and the next thing Kitty knew, she was rolling away with the elegant Horace sitting opposite. How little it takes to make a young girl happy! A pretty dress, sunshine, and somebody opposite, and they are blessed. Kitty's face glowed and dimpled with pleasure as she glanced about her, especially when she, sitting in state with two gentlemen all to herself, passed those girls walking in the dust with a beardless boy. She felt that she could forgive past slights, and did so with a magnanimous smile and bow. Both Jack and Fletcher had graduated the year before, but still took an interest in their old haunts and patronized the fellows who were not yet through the mill, at least the seniors and juniors. Of softs and freshs, they were sublimely unconscious. Greeted by frequent slaps on the shoulder, and hearty, "How are you, old fellows?" they piloted Kitty to a seat in the chapel. An excellent place, but the girl's satisfaction was marred by Fletcher's desertion, and she could not see anything attractive about the dashing young lady in the pink bonnet to whom he devoted himself, because she was a stranger, Kitty said. Everybody knows what goes on in the chapel. After the fight and scramble are over, the rustle and buzz, the music,

ice and strawberries, with stout gentlemen crushing their feet, anxious mammas sticking sharp elbows into their sides, and absent-minded tutors walking over them. They can flirt vigorously in a torrid atmosphere of dinner, dust, and din, can smile with hot coffee running down their backs, small avalanches of ice cream descending upon their best bonnets, and sandwiches, butter side down, reposing on their delicate silks. They know that it is a costly rapture, but they carefully refrain from thinking of the morrow, and energetically illustrate the Yankee maxim, which bids us enjoy ourselves in our early bloom. Kitty did have a rousing good time, for Jack was devoted, taking her everywhere, showing her everything, feeding and fanning her and festooning her train with untiring patience. How many forcible expressions he mentally indulged in as he walked on that unlucky train we will not record. He smiled and skipped and talked of treading on flowers in a way that would have charmed Kitty if someone else had not been hovering about the Daisy, as Fletcher called her. After he returned, she neglected Jack, who took it coolly, and was never in the way unless she wanted him. For the first time in her life, Kitty deliberately flirted. The little coquetries, which are as natural to a gay young girl as her laughter, were all in full play, and had she gone no further, no harm would have been done. But, excited by the example of those about her, Kitty tried to enact the fashionable young lady, and, like most novices, she overdid the part. Quite forgetting her cousin, she tossed her head, twirled her fan, gave affected little shrieks at college jokes, and talked college slang in a way that convulsed Fletcher, who enjoyed the fun immensely. Jack saw it all, shook his head, and said nothing, but his face grew rather sober as he watched Kitty, flushed, disheveled, and breathless, whirling round Lyceum Hall on the arm of Fletcher, who danced divinely, as all the girls agreed. Jack had proposed going, but Kitty had frowned, so he fell back, leaving her to listen and laugh, blush and shrink a little at her partner's flowery compliments and admiring glances. "If she stands that long, she's not the girl I took her for," thought Jack, beginning to lose patience. "She doesn't look like my little Kitty, and somehow I don't feel half so fond and proud of her as usual. I know one thing, my daughters shall never be seen knocking about in that style." As if the thought suggested the act, Jack suddenly assumed an air of parental authority, and, arresting his cousin as she was about to begin again, he said, in a tone she had never heard before, "I promised Pris to take care of you, so I shall carry you off to rest and put yourself to rights after this game of romps. I advise you to do the same, Fletcher, or give your friend in the pink bonnet a turn." Kitty took Jack's arm pettishly, but glanced over her shoulder with such an inviting smile that Fletcher followed, feeling very much like a top in danger of tumbling down the instant he stopped spinning. As she came out, Kitty's face cleared, and assuming her sprightliest air, she spread her plumage and prepared to descend with effect, for a party of uninvited Paris stood at the gate of this paradise, casting longing glances at the forbidden splendors within. Slowly, that all might see her, Kitty sailed down with Horace, the debonair, in her wake, and was just thinking to herself, "Those girls won't get over this very soon, I fancy," when all in one moment she heard Fletcher exclaim wrathfully, "Hang the flounces!" She saw a very glossy black hat come skipping down the steps, felt a violent twitch backward, and, to save herself from a fall, sat down on the lower step with most undignified haste. It was impossible for the bystanders to help laughing, for there was Fletcher hopping wildly about, with one foot nicely caught in a muslin loop, and there sat Kitty, longing to run away and hide herself, yet perfectly helpless, while everyone tittered. Miss Jones and Miss Smith laughed shrilly, and the despised little freshman
complete.

0: exhibited her mortification by a feeble joke about Kitty Heath's new man-trap. It was only an instant, but it seemed an hour before Fletcher freed her, and snatching up the dusty beaver, left her with a flushed countenance and an abrupt bow. If it hadn't been for Jack, Kitty would have burst into tears then and there, so terrible was the sense of humiliation which oppressed her. For his sake she controlled herself, and bundling up her torn train, set her teeth, stared straight before her, and let him lead her in dead silence to a friend's room nearby. There he locked the door, and began to comfort her by making light of the little mishap. But Kitty cried so tragically that he was at his wit's end, till the ludicrous side of the affair struck her, and she began to laugh hysterically, with a vague idea that vigorous treatment was best for that feminine ailment. Jack was about to empty the contents of an ice pitcher over her, when she arrested him by exclaiming incoherently, "Oh, don't! It was so funny! How can you laugh, you cruel boy? I'm disgraced forever! Take me home to Pris! Oh, take me home to Pris!" "I will, my dear, I will. But first let me right you up a bit. You look as if you had been hazed, upon my life you do." And Jack laughed, in spite of himself, at the wretched little object before him, for dust, dancing, and the downfall produced a ruinous spectacle. That broke Kitty's heart, and spreading her hands before her face, she was about to cry again, when the sad sight which met her eyes dispelled the gathering tears. The new gloves were both split up the middle, and very dirty with clutching at the steps as she went down. "Never mind, you can wash them," said Jack soothingly. "I paid $1.50 for them, and they can't be washed," groaned Kitty. "Oh, hang the gloves! I meant your hands!" cried Jack, trying to keep sober. "No matter for my hands! I mourn my gloves! But I won't cry any more, for my head aches now so I can hardly see." And Kitty threw off her bonnet, as if even that airy trifle hurt her. Seeing how pale she looked, Jack tenderly suggested a rest on the old sofa and a wet handkerchief on her hot forehead, while he got the good landlady to send her up a cup of tea. As Kitty rose to comply, she glanced at her dress, and clasping her hands exclaimed tragically, "The facing! The fatal facing! That made all the mischief, for if I'd sewed it up last night, it wouldn't have ripped today. If it hadn't ripped, Fletcher wouldn't have got his foot in it. I shouldn't have made an object of myself, and he wouldn't have gone off in a rage, and who knows what might have happened." "Bless the what's-its-name if it has settled him," cried Jack. "He is a contemptible fellow not to stay and help you out of the scrape he got you into. Follow his lead, and don't trouble yourself about him." "Well, he was rather absurd today, I allow. But he has got handsome eyes and hands, and he does dance like an angel," sighed Kitty, as she pinned up the treacherous loop which had brought destruction to her little castle in the air. "Handsome eyes, white hands, and angelic feet don't make a man. Wait till you can do better, Kit." With an odd, grave look that rather startled Kitty, Jack vanished, to return presently with a comfortable cup of tea and a motherly old lady to help repair damages and soothe her by the foolish little purrings and pattings so grateful to female nerves after a flurry. "I'll come back and take you out to see the dance round the tree when you've had a bit of a rest," said Jack, vibrating between door and sofa, as if it wasn't easy to get away. "Oh, I couldn't!" cried Kitty, with a shudder at the bare idea of meeting anyone. "I can't be seen again tonight. Let me stay here till my train goes." "I thought it had gone already," said Jack with an irrepressible twinkle of the eye that glanced at the draggled dress sweeping the floor. "How can you joke about it?" And the girl's reproachful eyes filled with tears of shame. "I know I've been very silly, Jack, but I've had my punishment, and I don't need any more. To feel that you despise me is worse than all the rest." She ended with a little sob, and turned her face away to hide the trembling of her lips. At that, Jack flushed up, his eyes shone, and he stooped suddenly as if to make some impetuous reply. But, remembering the old lady, who by the by was discreetly looking out of the window, he put his hands in his pockets and strolled out of the room. "I've lost them both by this day's folly," thought Kitty, and Mrs. Brown departed with the teacup. "I don't care for Fletcher, for I dare say he didn't mean half he said, and I was only flattered because he is rich and handsome, and the girls glorify him. But I shall miss Jack, for I've known and loved him all my life. How good he's been to me today! So patient, careful, and kind, though he must have been ashamed of me. I know he didn't like my dress, but he never said a word and stood by me through everything. Oh, I wish I'd minded Pris. Then he would have respected me, at least. I wonder if he ever will again." Following a sudden impulse, Kitty sprang up, locked the door, and then proceeded to destroy all her little vanities as far as possible. She smoothed out her crimps with a wet and ruthless hand, fastened up her pretty hair in the simple way Jack liked, gave her once cherished bonnet a spiteful shake as she put it on, and utterly extinguished it with a big blue veil. She looped up her dress, leaving no vestige of the now hateful train, and did herself up uncompromisingly in the Quakerish gray shawl Pris had insisted on her taking for the evening. Then she surveyed herself with pensive satisfaction, saying, in the tone of one bent on resolutely mortifying the flesh, "Neat, but not gaudy. I'm a fright, but I deserve it, and it's better than being a peacock." Kitty had time to feel a little friendless and forlorn, sitting there alone as twilight fell, and amused herself by wondering if Fletcher would come to inquire about her, or show any further interest in her. Yet, when the sound of a manly tramp approached, she trembled lest it should be the victim of the fatal facing. The door opened, and with a sigh of relief, she saw Jack come in, bearing a pair of new gloves in one hand, and a great bouquet of June roses in the other. "How good of you to bring me these! They are more refreshing than oceans of tea. You know what I like, Jack. Thank you very much," cried Kitty, sniffing at her roses with grateful rapture.
1: "And you know what I like," returned Jack, with an approving glance at the altered figure before him.
0: "I'll never do so any more," murmured Kitty, wondering why she felt bashful all of a sudden, when it was only Cousin Jack.
1: "Now put on your gloves, dear, and come out and hear the music. Your train doesn't go for 2 hours yet, and you mustn't mope here all that time," said Jack, offering his second gift.
0: "How did you know my size?" asked Kitty, putting on the gloves in a hurry. For though Jack had called her dear for years, the little word had a new sound tonight.
1: "I guessed. No, I didn't. I had the old ones with me. They are no good now, are they?" And too honest to lie, Jack tried to speak carelessly, though he turned red in the dusk, well knowing that the dirty little gloves were folded away in his left breast pocket at that identical moment.
0: "Oh, dear, no! These fit nicely. I'm ready if you don't mind going with such a fright," said Kitty, forgetting her dread of seeing people in her desire to get away from that room, because for the first time in her life she wasn't at ease with Jack.
1: "I think I like the little gray moth better than the fine butterfly," returned Jack, who, in spite of his invitation, seemed to find moping rather pleasant.
0: "You are a rainy day friend, and he isn't," said Kitty softly, as she drew him away. Jack's only answer was to lay his hand on the little white glove resting so confidingly on his arm, and keeping it there, they roamed away into the summer twilight. Something had happened to the evening and the place, for both seemed suddenly endowed with uncommon beauty and interest. The dingy old houses might have been fairy palaces for anything they saw to the contrary. The dusty walks, the trampled grass, were regular Elysian fields to them. And the music was the music of the spheres, though they found themselves right in the middle of the boom-jing-jing. For both had made a little discovery. No, not a little one. The greatest and sweetest man and woman can make. In the sharp twinge of jealousy which the sight of Kitty's flirtation with Fletcher gave him, and the delight he found in her after-conduct, Jack discovered how much he loved her. In the shame, gratitude, and half-sweet, half-bitter emotion that filled her heart, Kitty felt that to her Jack would never be only Cousin Jack any more. All the vanity, coquetry, selfishness, and ill-temper of the day seemed magnified to heinous sins. For now her only thought was, "Seeing these faults, he can't care for me. Oh, I wish I was a better girl." She did not say for his sake, but in the new humility, the ardent wish to be all that a woman should be, little Kitty proved how true her love was, and might have said with Portia, "For myself alone, I would not be ambitious in my wish, but for you, I would be troubled 20 times myself, 1,000 times more fair, 10,000 times more rich." All about them, other pairs were wandering under the patriarchal elms, enjoying music, starlight, balmy winds, and all the luxuries of the season. If the band had played, "Oh, there's nothing half so sweet in life as love's young dream," it is my private opinion that it would have suited the audience to a T. Being principally composed of elderly gentlemen with large families, they had not that fine sense of the fitness of things so charming to see, and tooted and banged away with waltzes and marches, quite regardless of the flocks of Romeos and Juliets philandering all about them. Under cover of a popular medley, Kitty overheard Fletcher quizzing her for the amusement of Miss Pinkbonnet, who was evidently making up for lost time. It was feeble wit, but it put the finishing stroke to Kitty's vanity, and she dropped a tear in her blue tissue retreat and clung to Jack, feeling that she had never valued him half enough. She hoped he didn't hear the gossip going on at the other side of the tree near which they stood, but he did, for his hand involuntarily doubled itself up into a very dangerous-looking fist, and he darted such fiery glances at the speaker that, if the thing had been possible, Fletcher's ambrosial curls would have been scorched off his head. "Never mind, and don't get angry, Jack. They are right about one thing. The daisies in my bonnet were real, and I couldn't afford any others. I don't care much, only Pris worked so hard to get me ready, I hate to have my things made fun of."
1: "He isn't worth a thrashing, so we'll let it pass this time," said Jack, irefully, yet privately resolving to have it out with Fletcher by and by. "Why, Kitty, I thought the real daisies the prettiest things about your dress. Don't throw them away. I'll wear them just to show that noodle that I prefer nature to art." And Jack gallantly stuck the faded posy in his buttonhole, while Kitty treasured up the hint so kindly given for future use. If a clock, with great want of tact, hadn't insisted on telling them that it was getting late, Kitty never would have got home, for both the young people felt inclined to loiter about arm in arm through the sweet summer night forever. Jack had meant to say something before she went, and was immensely surprised to find the chance lost for the present. He wanted to go home with her and free his mind, but a neighborly old gentleman having been engaged as escort, there would have been very little satisfaction in traveling trio.
0: so he gave it up. He was very silent as they walked to the station with Mr. Dodd trudging behind them. Kitty thought he was tired, perhaps glad to be rid of her, and meekly accepted her fate. But as the train approached, she gave his hand an impulsive squeeze and said very gratefully, "Jack, I can't thank you enough for your kindness to your silly little cousin, but I never shall forget it, and if I can ever return it in any way, I will, with all my heart." Jack looked down at the young face, almost pathetic now, with weariness, humility, and pain, yet very sweet, with that new shyness in the loving eyes, and stooping suddenly, he kissed it, whispering in a tone that made the girl's heart flutter, "I'll tell you how you may return it, with all your heart, by and by. Good night, my Kitty." "Have you had a good time, dear?" asked Pris, as her sister appeared an hour later. "Don't I look as if I had?" And throwing off her wraps, Kitty revolved slowly before her that she might behold every portion of the wreck. "My gown is all dust, crumple, and rags, my bonnet perfectly limp and flat, and my gloves are ruined. I've broken Lizzie's parasol and made a spectacle of myself, and wasted money, time, and temper. Yet my class day isn't a failure, for Jack is the dearest boy in the world, and I'm very, very happy." Pris looked at her a minute, then opened her arms without a word, and Kitty forgot all her little troubles in one great joy. When Miss Smith and Miss Jones called a few days after to tell her that Mr. Fletcher was going abroad, the amiable creatures were entirely routed by finding Jack there in a most unmistakable situation. He blandly wished Horace bon voyage and regretted that he wouldn't be there to the wedding in October. Kitty devoted herself to blushing beautifully and darning many rents in a short daisy muslin skirt, "which I intend to wear a great deal because Jack likes it and so do I," she said, with a demure look at her lover, who laughed as if that was the best joke of the season.
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3: If I May, by A.A. Milne. Section 4, Fixtures and Fittings. There was once a young man who decided to be a poodle clipper. He felt that he had a natural bent for it, and he had been told that a fashionable poodle clipper could charge his own price for his services. But his father urged him to seek another profession. "It's an uncertain life, poodle clipping," he said. "To begin with, very few people keep poodles at all. Of these few, only a small proportion wants its poodles clipped, and of this small proportion, a still smaller proportion is likely to want its poodles clipped by you." So the young man decided to be a hairdresser instead. I thought of this story the other day when I was bargaining with a house agent about fixtures, and I decided that no son of mine should become a curtain pole manufacturer. I suppose that the price of a curtain rod, pole, or perch is only a few shillings, and once made, it remains in a house forever. Tenants come and go, new landlords buy and sell, but the old brass rod stays firm at the top of the window, supporting curtain after curtain. How many new sets are made in a year? No more, it would seem, than the number of new houses built. Far better, then, to manufacture an individual possession like a toothbrush, which has the additional advantage of wearing out every few months. But from the consumer's point of view, a curtain rod is a pleasant thing. He has the satisfaction of feeling that having once bought it, he has bought it for the rest of his life. He may change his house and with it his fixtures, but there is no loss of the brass part of the transaction, however much there may be on the bricks and mortar. What he pays out with one hand, he takes in with the other, nor is his property subject to the ordinary mischances of life. There was an historic character who, quote, lost the big drum, unquote, but he would become even more historic who had lost a curtain rod, and neither parlour maid nor cat is ever likely to wear a guilty conscience over the breaking of one. I have not yet discovered, in spite of my recent familiarity with house agents, the difference between a fixture and a fitting. It is possible that neither word has any virtue without the other, as is the case with spick and span. One has to be both. However dapper, one would never be described as a span gentleman. In the same way, it may be that a curtain rod or an electric light is never just a fixture or a fitting, but always, quote, included in the fixtures and fittings, unquote. Then there is a distinction, apparently, between a landlord's fixture and a tenant's fixture, which is rather subtle. A fire dog is a landlord's fixture, so is a door plate. If you buy a house, you get the fire dogs and the door plates thrown in, which seems unnecessarily generous. I can understand the landlord deciding to throw in the walls and the roof, because he couldn't do much with them if you refused to take them, but it is a mystery why he should include a door plate, which can easily be removed and sold to somebody else. And if a door plate, why not a curtain rod? A curtain rod is a necessity to the incoming tenant. A door plate is merely a luxury for the grubby-fingered to help them to keep the paint clean. One might be expected to bring one's own door plate with one, according to the size of one's hand. For the whole idea of a fixture or fitting can only be that it is something about which there can be no individual taste. We furnish a house according to our own private fancy. The fixtures are the furnishings in regard to which we are prepared to accept the general fancy. The other man's curtain rod, though easily detachable and able to fit 100 other windows, is a fixture. His carpet, as planned, to use the delightful language of the house agent, though securely nailed down and the wrong size for any other room but this, is not a fixture. Upon some such reasoning, the first authorized schedule of fixtures and fittings must have been made out. It seems a pity that it has not been extended. There are other things than curtain rods and electric light bulbs which might be left behind in the old house and picked up again in the new. The silver cigarette box, which we have all had as a birthday or wedding present, might safely be handed over to the incoming tenant in the certainty that another, just like it, will be waiting for us in our next house. True, it will have different initials on it, but that will only make it the more interesting, our own having become fatiguing to us by this time. Possibly this sort of thing has already been done in an unofficial way among neighbours. By mutual agreement, they leave their aspidistras and the maiden's prayer behind them. It saves trouble and expense in the moving, which is an important thing in these days, and there would always be the hope that the next aspidistra might be on the eve of flowering or laying eggs, or whatever it is that its owner expects from it.
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5: 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Four seasons fill the measure of the year. There are four seasons in the mind of man. He has his lusty spring, when fancy clear takes in all beauty with an easy span. He has his summer, when luxuriously spring's honeyed cud of youth or thought he loves to ruminate, and by such dreaming nigh his nearest unto heaven. Quiet coves his soul has in its autumn, when his wings he furleth close, contented so to look on mists in idleness, to let fair things pass by unheeded as a threshold brook. He has his winter, too, of pale misfeature, or else he would forego his mortal nature.
6: As you came from the Holy Land. by Walter Raleigh. Read for LibriVox.org by Justin Brett. As you came from the holy land of Walsingham, met you not with my true love by the way as you came? How shall I know your true love, that have met many one as I went to the holy land, that have come, that have gone? She is neither white nor brown, but as the heavens fair. There is none hath a form so divine in the earth or the air. Such an one did I meet, good sir, such an angelic face, who, like a queen, like a nymph, did appear by her gait, by her grace. She hath left me here all alone as unknown, who sometimes did me lead with herself, and me loved as her own. What's the cause that she leaves you alone, and a new way doth take? Who loved you once as her own, and her joy did you make? I have loved her all my youth, but now old, as you see, love likes not the falling fruit from the withered tree. Know that love is a careless child, and forgets promise past. He is blind, he is deaf when he list, and in faith never fast. His desire is a dureless content, and a trustless joy. He is one with a world of despair, and is lost with a toy. Of womenkind, such indeed is the love, or the word love abused, under which many childish desires and conceits are excused. But true love is a durable fire, in the mind ever burning, never sick, never old, never dead, from itself never turning.
7: The Way It Was by James Whitcomb Riley. Last July, and I presume, about as hot as the old grand jury room, where they sought fight 'twixt Mike and Doc McGriff, appears to me just like as if I'd a dreamt the whole blame thing. Allus haunts me round the gizzard when their nightmare's on the wing, and a feller's blood is just frizz, seed the row from A to Izzard, 'cause I was a-standin' as close to him as me and you is. Tell you the way it was, and I don't want to see, like some fellers does, when they're going to be, any kind of fuss, only makes a rumpus wuss, for to interfere when their danders riz, but I was a-standin' as close to him as me and you is. I was kind of strayin' past the blame saloon, heard some fiddler playin' that old hiccup tune, sort of stopped, you know, for a minute or so, and was just about settin' down when Jesus whiz, whole dern winder sash fell out, and there lay Doc McGriff and Mike a-straddlin' him all bloody-like, and both a-gittin' down to biz, and I was a-standin' as close to him as me and you is. I was the only man around, dern old fogey town. Peered more like to me Sunday and Saturday. Dog come cross the road, and took a smell, and put right back. Mishler drive by with a load, a cantaloupes he couldn't sell. Too mad he jack, to even ask what was up as he went past. Weather most outrageous hot, fairly hear it sizz. Round Doc and Mike, till Doc he shot. And Mike, he slacked that grip of his, and fell all spraddled out, Doc riz, about half up a spittin' red, and shook his head, and I was standin' as close to him as me and you is. And Doc, he says, a whisperin' like, it ain't no use a tryin', Mike. He's just ripped my daylights loose. Get that blamed on fiddler too. Let up and come out here, you. Got some buryin' to do. Mike makes one, and I expects, in 10 seconds I'll make two. and he dropped back where he riz, across Mike's body black and blue, like a great big letter X, and I was standing as close to him as me and you is.
8: A Valediction, Forbidding Morning, by John Donne. Read for LibriVox by Aubrey Kirkham. As virtuous men pass mildly away, and whisper to their souls to go, whilst some of their sad friends do say, the breath goes now, and some say, no. So let us melt and make no noise, no tear floods nor sigh tempests move, 'twere profanation of our joys to tell the laity our love. Moving of the earth brings harms and fears, men reckon what it did and meant. But trepidation of the spheres, though greater far, is innocent. Dull sublunary lovers love, whose soul is sense, cannot admit absence, because it doth remove those things which elemented it. But we, by a love so much refined that ourselves know not what it is, enter assured of the mind, careless eyes, lips, and hands to miss. Our two souls, therefore, which are one, though I must go, endure not yet a breach, but an expansion, like gold to airy thinness beat. If they be two, they are two so as stiff twin compasses are two. Thy soul, the fixed foot, makes no show to move, but doth if the other do. And though it in the center sit, yet when the other far doth roam, it leans and hearkens after it, and grows erect as that comes home. Such wilt thou be to me, who must, like the other foot, obliquely run. The firmness makes my circle just, and makes me end where I begun.
9: My November Guest by Robert Frost. Read for LibriVox.org by Alan Davis Drake. My sorrow, when she's here with me, thinks these dark days of autumn rain are beautiful as days can be. She loves the bare, the withered tree. She walks the sodden pasture lane. Her pleasure will not let me stay. She talks, and I am fain to list. She's glad the birds are gone away. She's glad her simple worsted gray is silver now with clinging mist. The desolate, deserted trees, the faded earth, the heavy sky, the beauties she so truly sees, she thinks I have no eye for these, and vexes me for reason why. Not yesterday I learned to know the love of bare November days before the coming of the snow. But it were vain to tell her so, and they are better for her praise.
5: 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Amazing grace, how sweet the sound that saved a wretch like me. I once was lost, but now am found, was blind, but now I see. 'Twas grace that taught my heart to fear, and grace my fears relieved. How precious did that grace appear the hour I first believed. Through many dangers, toils, and snares I have already come. 'Tis grace hath brought me safe thus far, and grace will lead me home. The Lord has promised good to me, His word my hope secures. He will my shield and portion be as long as life endures. Yea, when this flesh and heart shall fail, and mortal life shall cease, I shall possess within the veil a life of joy and peace.
10: I Want to Die While You Love Me by Georgia Douglas Johnson. Read for LibriVox.org by Isha Mitchell. In Denver, Colorado. I want to die while you love me, while yet you hold me fair, while laughter lies upon my lips and lights are in my hair. I want to die while you love me, and bear to that still bed Your kiss is turbulent, unspent, to warm me when I'm dead. I want to die while you love me. Oh, who would care to live till love has nothing more to ask and nothing more to give? I want to die while you love me, and never, never see the glory of this perfect day grow dim or cease to be.
11: The Grave, from the Anglo-Saxon, by Henry Wadsworth Longfellow, recorded for LibriVox.org by Peter Yearsley. For thee was a house built ere thou wast born, for thee was a mould meant ere thou of mother cam'st, but it is not made ready, nor its depth measured, nor is it seen how long it shall be. Now I bring thee where thou shalt be, now I shall measure thee, and the mould afterwards. Thy house is not highly timbered, it is unhigh and low. When thou art therein, the heelways are low, the sideways unhigh. The roof is built thy breast full nigh, so thou shalt in mould dwell full cold, dimly and dark. Doorless is that house, and dark it is within. There thou art fast detained, and death hath the key. Loathsome is that earth house, and grim within to dwell. There thou shalt dwell, and worms shall divide thee. Thus thou art laid, and leavest thy friends. Thou hast no friend who will come to thee, who will ever see how that house pleaseth thee, who will ever open the door for thee, and descend after thee, for soon thou art loathsome and hateful to see.
12: To Marguerite, by Matthew Arnold, read for LibriVox.org by Wet Coast. Yes, in the sea of life enisled, with echoing straits between us thrown, dotting the shoreless watery wild, we mortal millions live alone. The islands feel the enclasping flow, and then their endless bounds they know. But when the moon their hollows lights, and they are swept by balms of spring, and in their glens on starry nights the nightingales divinely sing, and lovely notes from shore to shore across the sounds and channels pour, oh, then a longing like despair is to their farthest cavern sent, for surely once they feel we were parts of a single continent. Now round us spreads the watery plain, O might our marches meet again. Who ordered that their longing's fire should be as soon as kindled cooled? Who renders vain their deep desire? A god their severance ruled, and bade betwixt their shores to be the unplumbed salt estranging sea.
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15: 20 miles out from Paradise and 15 miles short of Sunrise City, Bildad Rose, the stage driver, stopped his team. A furious snow had been falling all day. 8 inches it measured now, on a level. The remainder of the road was not without peril in daylight, creeping along the ribs of a bijou range of ragged mountains. Now, when both snow and night masked its dangers, further travel was not to be thought of, said Bildad Rose. So he pulled up his 4 stout horses and delivered to his 5 passengers oral deductions of his wisdom. Judge Menifee, to whom men granted leadership and the initiatory as upon a silver salver, sprang from the coach at once. 4 of his fellow passengers followed, inspired by his example, ready to explore, to objurgate, to resist, to submit, to proceed, according as their prime factor might be inclined to sway them. The 5th passenger, a young woman, remained in the coach. Bildad had halted upon the shoulder of the 1st mountain spur. 2 rail fences, ragged black, hemmed the road. 50 yards above the upper fence, showing a dark blot in the white drifts, stood a small house. Upon this house descended, or rather ascended, Judge Menifee and his cohorts, with boyish whoops born of the snow and stress. They called, they pounded at window and door. At the inhospitable silence, they waxed restive, they assaulted and forced the pregnable barriers, and invaded the premises. The watchers from the coach heard stumblings and shoutings from the interior of the ravaged house. Before long, a light within flickered, glowed, flamed high and bright and cheerful. Then came running back through the driving flakes the exuberant explorers. More deeply pitched than the clarion, even orchestral in volume, the voice of Judge Menefee proclaimed the succor that lay in apposition with their state of travail. The one room of the house was uninhabited, he said, and bare of furniture, but it contained a great fireplace, and they had discovered an ample store of chopped wood in a lean-to at the rear. Housing and warmth against the shivering night were thus assured. For the placation of Bildad Rose, there was news of a stable, not ruined beyond service, with hay in a loft near the house. "Gentlemen," cried Bildad Rose from his seat, swathed in coats and robes, "tear me down two panels of that fence so I can drive in. That is old man Redruth's shanty. I thought we must be nigh it. They took him to the foolish house in August." Cheerfully, the four passengers sprang at the snow-capped rails. The exhorted team tugged the coach up the slant to the door of the edifice, from which a midsummer madness had ravished its proprietor. The driver and two of the passengers began to unhitch. Judge Menefee opened the door of the coach and removed his hat. "I have to announce, Miss Garland," said he, "the enforced suspension of our journey. The driver asserts that the risk in traveling the mountain road by night is too great even to consider. It will be necessary to remain in the shelter of this house until morning. I beg that you will feel that there is nothing to fear beyond a temporary inconvenience. I have personally inspected the house and find that there are means to provide against the rigor of the weather, at least. You shall be made as comfortable as possible. Permit me to assist you to alight." To the judge's side came the passenger whose pursuit in life was the placing of the little Goliath windmill. His name was Dunwoody, but that matters not much. In traveling merely from Paradise to Sunrise City, one needs little or no name. Still, one who would seek to divide honors with Judge Madison L. Menefee deserves a cognomental peg upon which fame may hang a wreath. Thus spake, loudly and buoyantly, the aerial miller. "Guess you'll have to climb out of the ark, Mrs. McFarland. This wigwam isn't exactly the Palmer House, but it turned snow, and they won't search your grip for souvenir spoons when you leave. We've got a fire going, and we'll fix you up with dried tilbies and keep the mice away anyhow. All right? All right?" One of the two passengers who were struggling in a melee of horses, harness, snow, and the sarcastic injunctions of Bildad Rose called loudly from the whirl of his volunteer duties.
16: "Say, some of you fellows get Miss Solomon into the house, will you? Whoa there, you confounded brute!"
15: Again, it must be gently urged that in traveling from Paradise to Sunrise City, an accurate name is prodigality. When Judge Menefee, sanctioned to the act by his gray hair and widespread repute, had introduced himself to the lady passenger, she had, herself, sweetly breathed a name in response that the hearing of the male passengers had variously interpreted. In the not unjealous spirit of rivalry that eventuated, each clung stubbornly to his own theory. For the lady passenger to have reasseverated or corrected would have seemed didactic, if not unduly solicitous of a specific acquaintance. Therefore, the lady passenger permitted herself to be garlanded and McFarlanded and Solomoned with equal and discreet complacency. It is 35 miles from Paradise to Sunrise City. Compagnon de voyage is name enough, by the gripsack of the Wandering Jew, for so brief a journey. Soon the little party of wayfarers were happily seated in a cheerful arc before the roaring fire. The robes, cushions, and removable portions of the coach had been brought in and put to service. The lady passenger chose a place near the hearth at one end of the arc. There she graced almost a throne that her subjects had prepared. She sat upon cushions and leaned against an empty box and barrel, robe bespread, which formed a defense from the invading drafts. She extended her feet, delectably shod, to the cordial heat. She ungloved her hands, but retained about her neck her long fur boa. The unstable flames half revealed, while the warding boa half submerged, her face, a youthful face, altogether feminine, clearly molded and calm, with beauty's unchallenged confidence. Chivalry and manhood were here vying to please and comfort her. She seemed to accept their devoirs, not piquantly, as one courted and attended, nor preeningly, as many of her sex unworthily reap their honors,
14: not yet stolidly as the ox receives his hay, but concordantly with nature's own plan, as the lily ingests the drop of dew foreordained to its refreshment. Outside, the wind roared mightily. The fine snow whizzed through the cracks. Cold besieged the backs of the immolated six, but the elements did not lack a champion that night. Judge Menifee was attorney for the storm. The weather was his client, and he strove by special pleading to convince his companions in that frigid jury box that they sojourned in a bower of roses, beset only by benignant zephyrs. He drew upon a fund of gaiety, wit, and anecdote, sophistical, but crowned with success. His cheerfulness communicated itself irresistibly. Each one hastened to contribute his own quota toward the general optimism. Even the lady passenger was moved to expression. "I think it is quite charming," she said in her slow, crystal tones. At intervals, some of the passengers would rise and humorously explore the room. There was little evidence to be collected of its habitation by old man Redruth. Bildad Rose was called upon vivaciously for the ex-hermit's history. Now, since the stage driver's horses were fairly comfortable and his passengers appeared to be so, peace and comedy returned to him. "The old Dapper," began Bildad, somewhat irreverently, "infested this here house about 20 year. He never allowed nobody to come nigh him. He'd duck his head inside and slam the door whenever a team drove along. There was spinning wheels up in his loft, all right. He used to buy his groceries and tobacco at Sam Tilly's store on the Little Muddy. Last August he went up there dressed in a red bed quilt and told Sam he was King Solomon, and that the Queen of Sheba was coming to visit him. He fetched along all the money he had, a little bag full of silver, and dropped it in Sam's well. 'She won't come,' says old man Redruth to Sam, 'if she knows I've got any money.' As soon as folks heard he had that sort of theory about women and money, they knowed he was crazy. So they sent down and packed him to the foolish asylum."
17: "Was there a romance in his life that drove him to a solitary existence?" asked one of the passengers, a young man who had an agency.
14: "No," said Bildad, "not that I ever heard spoke of. Just ordinary trouble. They say he had had unfortunateness in the way of love derangements with a young lady when he was young, before he contracted red bed quilts and had his financial conclusions disqualified. I never heard of no romance."
15: "Ah," exclaimed Judge Menifee impressively, "a case of unrequited affection, no doubt."
14: "No, sir," returned Bildad, "not at all. She never married him. Marmaduke Mulligan down at Paradise seen a man once that come from old Redruth's town. He said Redruth was a fine young man, but when you kicked him on the pocket, all you could hear jingle was a cuff fastener and a bunch of keys. He was engaged to this young lady, Miss Alice something was her name, I forgot. This man said she was the kind of girl you like to have reach across you in a car to pay the fare. Well, there come to the town a young chap, all affluent and easy and fixed up with buggies and mining stock and leisure time. Although she was a staked claim, Miss Alice and the new entry seemed to strike a mutual kind of clip. They had calls and coincidences of going to the post office and such things as sometimes make a girl send back the engagement ring and other presents. A rift within the lute, the poetry man calls it. Well, one day, folks seen Redruth and Miss Alice standing talking at the gate. Then he lifts his hat and walks away. And that was the last anybody in that town seen of him, as far as this man knew."
17: "What about the young lady?" asked the young man who had an agency.
14: "Never heard," answered Bildad. "Right there is where my load of information turns into an old spavined crowbait and folds its wings, for I've pumped it dry."
15: "Oh, very sad," began Judge Menifee, but his remark was curtailed by a higher authority.
18: "What a charming story,"
15: said the lady passenger in flute-like tones. A little silence followed, except for the wind and the crackling of the fire. The men were seated upon the floor, having slightly mitigated its inhospitable surface with wraps and stray pieces of boards. The man who was placing little Goliath windmills arose and walked about to ease his cramped muscles. Suddenly a triumphant shout came from him. He hurried back from a dusky corner of the room, bearing aloft something in his hand. It was an apple, a large, red-mottled, firm pippin, pleasing to behold. In a paper bag on a high shelf in that corner he had found it. It could have been no relic of the love-wrecked Redruth, for its glorious soundness repudiated the theory that it had lain on that musty shelf since August. No doubt some recent bivouackers, lunching in the deserted house, had left it there.
17: Dunwoody, again his exploits demand for him the honors of nomenclature, flaunted his apple in the faces of his fellow marooners.
16: "You see what I found, Mrs. McFarland?"
17: he cried vaingloriously. He held the apple high up in the light of the fire, where it glowed a still richer red. The lady passenger smiled calmly, always calmly.
18: "What a charming apple,"
17: she murmured clearly. For a brief space, Judge Menefee felt crushed, humiliated, relegated. Second place galled him. Why had this blatant, obtrusive, unpolished man of windmills been selected by fate instead of himself to discover the sensational apple? He could have made of the act a scene, a function, a setting for some impromptu, fanciful discourse or piece of comedy, and have retained the role of cynosure. Actually, the lady passenger was regarding this ridiculous Dunbody or Wood Bundy with an admiring smile, as if the fellow had performed a feat, and the windmill man swelled and gyrated like a sample of his own goods, puffed up with the wind that ever blows from the chorus land toward the domain of the star. While the transported Dunwoody with his Aladdin's apple was receiving the fickle attentions of all, the resourceful jurist formed a plan to recover his own laurels. With his courtliest smile upon his heavy but classic features, Judge Menefee advanced and took the apple, as if to examine it, from the hand of Dunwoody. In his hand it became Exhibit A.
16: "A fine apple," he said approvingly. "Really, my dear Mr. Dunwoody, you have eclipsed all of us as a forager. But I have an idea. This apple shall become an emblem, a token, a symbol, a prize bestowed by the mind and heart of beauty upon the most deserving."
17: The audience, except one, applauded.
16: "Good on the stump, ain't he?"
17: commented the passenger, who was nobody in particular to the young man who had an agency. The unresponsive one was the windmill man. He saw himself reduced to the ranks. Never would the thought have occurred to him to declare his apple an emblem. He had intended, after it had been divided and eaten, to create diversion by sticking the seeds against his forehead and naming them for young ladies of his acquaintance. One he was going to name Mrs. McFarland. The seed that fell off first would be. But 'twas too late now.
16: "The apple," continued Judge Menefee, charging his jury, "in modern days occupies, though undeservedly, a lowly place in our esteem. Indeed, it is so constantly associated with the culinary and the commercial that it is hardly to be classed among the polite fruits. But in ancient times this was not so. Biblical, historical, and mythological lore abounds with evidence that the apple was the aristocrat of fruits. We still say the apple of the eye when we wish to describe something superlatively precious. We find in Proverbs the comparison to apples of silver. No other product of tree or vine has been so utilized in figurative speech. Who has not heard of and longed for the apples of Hesperides? I need not call your attention to the most tremendous and significant instance of the apple's ancient prestige when its consumption by our first parents occasioned the fall of man from his state of goodness and perfection."
15: "Apples like them,"
17: said the windmill man, lingering with the objective article,
15: "are worth $3.50 a barrel in the Chicago market."
16: "Now, what I have to propose,"
17: said Judge Menefee, conceding an indulgent smile to his interrupter,
16: "is this. We must remain here, perforce, until morning. We have wood in plenty to keep us warm. Our next need is to entertain ourselves as best we can, in order that the time shall not pass too slowly. I propose that we place this apple in the hands of Miss Garland. It is no longer a fruit, but, as I said, a prize, an award, representing a great human idea. Miss Garland herself shall cease to be an individual, but only temporarily, I am happy to add."
17: A low bow, full of the old-time grace.
16: "She shall represent her sex. She shall be the embodiment, the epitome of womankind, the heart and brain, I may say, of God's masterpiece of creation. In this guise, she shall judge and decide the question which follows. But a few minutes ago, our friend Mr. Rose favored us with an entertaining but fragmentary sketch of the romance in the life of the former professor of this habitation. The few facts that we have learned seem to me to open up a fascinating field for conjecture, for the study of human hearts, for the exercise of the imagination, in short, for storytelling.
17: Let us make use of the opportunity. Let each one of us relate his own version of the story of Redruth the Hermit and his lady love, beginning where Mr. Rose's narrative ends, at the parting of the lovers at the gate. This much should be assumed and conceded, that the young lady was not necessarily to blame for Redruth's becoming a crazed and world-hating hermit.

0: shall be pleased to hear the first story from Mr. Dinwiddie." The last sentence captured the windmill man. He was not one to linger in the dumps.
1: "That's a first-rate scheme, Judge," he said heartily. "Be a regular short story vaudeville, won't it? I used to be a correspondent for a paper in Springfield, and when there wasn't any news, I faked it. Guess I can do my turn, all right."
2: "I think the idea is charming," said the lady passenger, brightly. "It will be almost like a game."
0: Judge Menefee stepped forward and placed the apple in her hand impressively.
3: "In olden days," he said orotundly, "Paris awarded the golden apple to the most beautiful."
1: "I was at the exposition," remarked the windmill man, now cheerful again. "But I never heard of it. And I was on the Midway, too, all the time. I wasn't at the machinery exhibit."
3: "But now," continued the judge, "the fruit shall translate to us the mystery and wisdom of the feminine heart. Take the apple, Miss Garland. Here are modest tales of romance, and then award the prize as you may deem it just."
0: The lady passenger smiled sweetly. The apple lay in her lap beneath her robes and wraps. She reclined against her protecting bulwark, brightly and cozily at ease. But for the voices and the wind, one might have listened hopefully to hear her purr. Someone cast fresh logs upon the fire. Judge Menefee nodded suavely.
3: "Will you oblige us with the initial story?" he asked.
0: The windmill man sat as sits a Turk, with his hat well back on his head, on account of the drafts.
1: "Well," he began, without any embarrassment, "this is about the way I size up the difficulty. Of course, Redruth was jostled a good deal by this duck who had money to play ball with who tried to cut him out of his girl. So he goes around, naturally, and asks her if the game is still square. Well, nobody wants a guy cutting in with buggies and gold bonds when he's got an option on a girl. Well, he goes around to see her. Yeah, maybe he's hot, talks like a proprietor, and forgets that an engagement ain't always a lead pipe cinch. Well, I guess that makes Alice warm under the lacy yoke. Well, she answers back sharp. Well, he—"
3: "Say," interrupted the passenger, who was nobody in particular, "if you could put up a windmill on every one of them wells you're using, you'd be able to retire from business, wouldn't you?"
0: The windmill man grinned good-naturedly.
1: "Oh, I ain't no Guy de Maupassant," he said cheerfully. "I'm giving it to you in straight American. Well, she says something like this. 'Mr. Goldbonds is only a friend,' says she. 'But he takes me riding and buys me theater tickets, and that's what you never do. Ain't I to never have any pleasure in life while I can? Pass this Chatfield thing along,' says Redruth. 'Hand out the mitt to the Willie with creases in it, or you don't put your slippers under my wardrobe. Now, that kind of train orders don't go with a girl that's got any spirit. I bet that girl loved her honey all the time. Maybe she only wanted, as girls do, to work the good thing for a little fun and caramels before she settled down to patch George's other pair and be a good wife. But he is glued to the high horse and won't come down. Well, she hands him back the ring proper enough, and George goes away and hits the booze. Yep, that's what done it. I bet that girl fired the cornucopia with the fancy vest 2 days after her steady left. George boards a freight and checks his bag of crackers for parts unknown. He sticks to old booze for a number of years, and then the aniline and aquafortis gets the decision. 'Me for the hermit's hut,' says George, 'and the long whiskers and the buried can of money that isn't there.' But that Alice, in my mind, was on the level. She never married, but took up typewriting as soon as the wrinkles began to show, and kept a cat that came when you said, 'Weenie, weenie, weenie.' I got too much faith in good women to believe they'd throw down the fellow they're stuck on every time for the dough."
0: The windmill man ceased.
2: "I think,"
0: said the lady passenger, slightly moving up her lowly throne,
2: that is a charm—"
3: "Oh, Miss Garland,"
0: interposed Judge Menefee with uplifted hand.
3: "I beg of you, no comments. It would not be fair to the other contestants. Will you take the next turn?"
0: The judge addressed the young man who had the agency.
4: "My version of the romance," began the young man, diffidently clasping his hands, "would be this. They did not quarrel when they parted. Mr. Redruth bade her goodbye and went out into the world to seek his fortune. He knew his love would remain true to him. He scorned the thought that his rival could make an impression upon a heart so fond and faithful. I would say that Mr. Redruth went out to the Rocky Mountains in Wyoming to seek for gold. One day a crew of pirates landed and captured him while at work, and—"
3: "Hey, what's that?"
0: sharply called the passenger, who was nobody in particular.
4: "A crew of pirates landed in the Rocky Mountains. Will you tell us how they

0: sailed.
1: Landed from a train, said the narrator, quietly and not without some readiness. They kept him prisoner in a cave for months, and then they took him hundreds of miles away to the forests of Alaska. There, a beautiful Indian girl fell in love with him, but he remained true to Alice. After another year of wandering in the woods, he set out with the diamonds.
0: What diamonds?
1: Asked the unimportant passenger, almost with acerbity.
2: The ones the saddlemaker showed him in the Peruvian temple, said the other, somewhat obscurely.
1: When he reached home, Alice's mother led him, weeping, to a green mound under a willow tree. Her heart was broken when you left, said her mother. And what of my rival, of Chester McIntosh? Asked Mr. Redruth as he knelt sadly by Alice's grave. When he found out, she answered, that her heart was yours, he pined away day by day until, at length, he started a furniture store in Grand Rapids. We heard lately that he was bitten to death by an infuriated moose near South Bend, Indiana, where he had gone to try to forget scenes of civilization. With which Mr. Redruth forsook the face of mankind and became a hermit, as we have seen.
2: My story, concluded the young man with an agency, may lack the literary quality, but what I wanted it to show is that the young lady remained true. She cared nothing for wealth in comparison with true affection. I admire and believe in the fair sex too much to think otherwise.
1: The narrator ceased, with a sidelong glance at the corner where reclined the lady passenger. Bildad Rose was next invited by Judge Menifee to contribute his story in the contest for the Apple of Judgment. The stage driver's essay was brief.
3: I'm not one of them lobo wolves, he said, who are always blaming on women the calamities of life. My testimony in regards to the fiction story you asked for, Judge, will be about as follows. What ailed Redruth was pure laziness. If he had up and slugged this Percival de Lacy that tried to give him the outside of the road and had kept Alice in the grapevine swing with the blind brindle on, all would have been well. The woman you want is sure worth taking pains for. Send for me if you want me again, says Redruth, and hoists his Stetson and walks off. He'd have called it pride, but the nixicomological name for it is laziness. No woman don't like to run after a man. Let him come back hisself, says the girl, and I'll be bound, she tells the boy with the payor to trot, and then spends her time watching out the window for the man with the empty pocketbook and the tickly mustache. I reckon Redruth waits about 9 years expecting her to send him a note by a nigger asking him to forgive her. But she don't. This game won't work, says Redruth, and so won't I. He goes in the hermit business and raises whiskers. Yes, laziness and whiskers was what done the trick. They travel together. You ever hear of a man with long whiskers and hair striking a bonanza? No. Look at the Duke of Marlborough and this Standard Oil snoozer. Have they got 'em? Now, this Alice didn't never marry. I'll bet a hoss. If Redruth had married somebody else, she might have done so too. But he never turns up. She has these here things they call fond memories and maybe a lock of hair and a corset steel that he broke treasured up. Them sort of articles is as good as a husband to some women. I'd say she played out a lone hand. I don't blame no woman for old man Redruth's abandonment of barber shops and clean shirts.
1: Next in order came the passenger, who was nobody in particular. Nameless to us, he travels the road from Paradise to Sunrise City. But him you shall see, if the firelight be not too dim, as he responds to the judge's call. A lean form, in rusty brown clothing, sitting like a frog, his arms wrapped around his legs, his chin resting upon his knees, smooth, oakum-colored hair, long nose, mouth like a satyr's with upturned tobacco-stained corners, an eye like a fish's, a red necktie with a horseshoe pin. He began with a rasping chuckle that gradually formed itself into words.
0: Everybody wrong so far. What? A romance without any orange blossoms? My money on the lad with the butterfly tie and the certified checks in his trouser rings. Take 'em as they parted at the gate? All right. You never loved me, says Redruth wildly, or you wouldn't speak to a man who can buy you the ice cream. I hate him, says she. I loathe his sidebar buggy. I despise the elegant cream bonbons he sends me in gilt boxes covered with real lace. I feel that I could stab him to the heart when he presents me with a solid medallion locket with turquoises and pearls running in a vine around the border. Away with him! 'Tis only you I love! Back to the cozy corner, says Redruth. Was I bound and lettered in East Aurora?
3: get platonic, if you please. No jackpots for mine. Go and hate your friend some more. For me, the Nickerson girl on Avenue B and gum and a trolley ride. Around that night comes John W. Croesus. What? Tears, says he, arranging his pearl pin. You have driven my lover away, says little Alice, sobbing. I hate the sight of you. Marry me, then, says John W., lighting a Henry Clay.
4: What?
3: She cries indignantly. Marry you? Never, she says, until this blows over and I can do some shopping and you see about the license. There's a telephone next door if you want to call up the county clerk.
2: The narrator paused to give vent to his cynical chuckle.
3: Did they marry?
2: He continued.
3: Did the duck swallow the June bug? And then I take up the case of old boy Redruff. There's where you are all wrong again, according to my theory. What turned him into a hermit? One says laziness, one says remorse, one says booze. I say women did it. How old is the old man now?
2: Asked the speaker, turning to Bildad Rose.
3: I should say about 65. All right. He conducted his hermit shop here for 20 years. Say he was 25 when he took off his hat at the gate. That leaves 20 years for him to account for, or else be docked. Where did he spend that 10 and 2 fives? I'll give you my idea. Up for bigamy. Say there was the fat blonde in St. Joe, and the panatella brunette at Skillet Ridge, and the gold tooth down in the Caw Valley. Redruth gets his cases mixed, and they send him up the road. He gets out after they are through with him and says, any line for me except the crinoline. The hermit trade is not overdone, and the stenographers never apply to him for work. The jolly hermit's life for me. No more long hairs in the comb or dill pickles lying around in the cigar tray. You tell me they pinched old Redruth for the noodle villa just because he said he was King Solomon? Figs, he was Solomon. That's all of mine. I guess it don't call for any apples. Enclosed fine stamps. It don't sound much like a prize winner.
2: Respecting the stricture laid by Judge Menefee against comments upon the stories, all were silent when the passenger, who was nobody in particular, had concluded. Then the ingenious originator of the contest cleared his throat to begin the ultimate entry for the prize. Though seated with small comfort upon the floor, you might search in vain for any abatement of dignity in Judge Menefee. The now diminishing firelight played softly upon his face, as clearly chiseled as a Roman emperor's on some old coin, and upon the thick waves of his honorable gray hair.
3: A woman's heart,
2: he began in even but thrilling tones.
3: Who can hope to fathom it? The ways and desires of men are various. I think that the hearts of all women beat with the same rhythm and to the same old tune of love. Love to a woman means sacrifice. If she be worthy of the name, no gold or rank will outweigh with her a genuine devotion. Gentlemen of the, I should say, my friends, the case of Redruth versus love and affection has been called. Yet who is on trial? Not Redruth, for he has been punished. Not those immortal passions that clothe our lives with the joy of the angels. Then who? Each man of us here tonight stands at the bar to answer if chivalry or darkness inhabits his bosom. To judge us sits womankind, in the form of one of its fairest flowers. In her hand she holds the prize, intrinsically insignificant, but worthy of our noblest efforts to win as a guerdon of approval from so worthy a representative of feminine judgment and taste. In taking up the imaginary history of Redruth and the fair being to whom he gave his heart, I must, in the beginning, raise my voice against the unworthy insinuation that the selfishness or perfidy or love of luxury of any woman drove him to renounce the world. I have not found woman to be so unspiritual or venal. We must seek elsewhere, among man's baser nature and lower motives for the cause. There was, in all probability, a lover's quarrel as they stood at the gate on that memorable day. Tormented by jealousy, young Redruth vanished from his native haunt. But had he just cause to do so? There is no evidence for or against, but there is something higher than evidence. There is the grand, eternal belief in woman's goodness, in her steadfastness against temptation, in her loyalty even in the face of proffered riches. I picture to myself the rash lover, wandering, self-tortured about the world. I picture his gradual descent, and finally his complete despair, when he realizes that he has lost the most precious gift life has to offer him.
1: Then his withdrawal from the world of sorrow and the subsequent derangement of his faculties becomes intelligible. But what do I see on the other hand? A lonely woman, fading away as the years roll by, still faithful, still waiting, still watching for a form and listening for a step that will come no more. She is old now. Her hair is white and smoothly banded. Each day she sits at the door and gazes longingly down the dusty road. In spirit, she is waiting there at the gate, just as he left her. His forever, but not here below. Yes, my belief in woman paints that picture in my mind. Parted forever on earth, but waiting. She in anticipation of meeting in Elysium. He in the slough of despond.
2: I thought he was in the bug house, said the passenger, who was nobody in particular.
1: Judge Menefee stirred a little impatiently. The men sat, drooping in grotesque attitudes. The wind had abated its violence, coming now in fitful, virulent puffs. The fire had burned to a mass of red coals, which shed but a dim light within the room. The lady passenger in her cozy nook looked to be but a formless dark bulk, crowned by a mass of coiled, sleek hair and showing but a small space of snowy forehead above her clinging boa. Judge Menefee got stiffly to his feet.
3: "And now, Miss Garland," he announced, "we have concluded. It is for you to award the prize to the one of us whose argument, especially, I may say, in regard to his estimate of true womanhood, approaches nearest to your own conception."
1: No answer came from the lady passenger. Judge Menefee bent over solicitously. The passenger, who was nobody in particular, laughed low and harshly. The lady was sleeping sweetly. The judge essayed to take her hand to awaken her. In doing so, he touched a small, cold, round, irregular something in her lap.
4: "She has eaten the apple," announced Judge Menefee in awed tones as he held up the core for them to see.
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6: 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This is a LibriVox recording. 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Recording by Willie. "I guess the molasses is getting low, ain't it?" said Pa Sloan insinuatingly. "Suppose I better drive up to Carmody's this afternoon to get some more." "There's a good half gallon of molasses in the jug yet," said Ma Sloan ruthlessly. "That so? Well, I noticed the kerosene demijohn wasn't very hefty the last time I filled the can. Reckon it needs replenishing. We have kerosene enough to do for a fortnight yet." Ma continued to eat her dinner with an impassive face, but a twinkle made itself apparent in her eye lest Pa should see it and feel encouraged thereby. She looked immovably at her plate. Pa Sloan sighed. His invention was giving out. "Didn't I hear you say day before yesterday that you were out of nutmegs?" he queried after a few minutes' severe reflection. "I got a supply of them from the egg peddler yesterday," responded Ma, by a great effort, preventing the twinkle from spreading over her entire face. "I wonder if this third failure would squelch Pa." But Pa was not to be squelched. "Well, anyway," he said, brightening up under the influence of a sudden saving inspiration, "I'll have to go and get the sorrel mare shod. So if you got any little errands you want done at the store, Ma, just make a memo of them while I hitch up." The matter of shoeing the sorrel mare was beyond Ma's province, although she had her own suspicions about the sorrel mare's need for shoes. "Why can't you give up beating about the bush, Pa?" she demanded with consumptuous pity. "You might as well own up to what's taking you to Carmody. I can see through your design. You want to get away to the Garland auction. That's what is troubling you, Pa Sloan." "I don't know, but what I might step over seeing it's so handy. But the sorrel mare really does need chewing, Ma," protested Pa. "There's always something anything to be done if it's convenient, retorted Ma. Your mania for auctions will be the ruin of you yet, Pa. A man of 55 ought to have grown out of such hankering, but the older you get, the worse you get. Anyway, if I wanted to go to auctions, I'd select them as something like and not waste my time on little one-horse affairs like this of Garland's. One might pick up something real cheap at Garland's, said Pa defensively. Well, you're not going to pick up anything, cheap or otherwise, Pa Sloan, because I'm going with you to see that you don't. I know I can't stop you from going. I might as well try to stop the wind from blowing, but I shall go to out of self-defense. This house is so full now of old clutter and truck that you've brought home from auctions, that if I feel as if I was made out of pieces and leftovers. Pa Sloan sighed again. It was not exhilarating to attend an auction with Ma. She would never let him bid on anything. But he realized that Ma's mind was made up beyond the power of a mortal man's persuasion to alter it. So he went out to hitch up. Pa Sloan's dissipation was going to auctions and buying things that nobody else would buy. Ma Sloan's patient endeavors of over 30 years had been able to effect only a partial reform. Sometimes Pa heroically afraid from going to an auction for 6 months at a time. Then he would break out worse than ever to go to all that took place for miles around and come home with wagonfuls of misfits. His last exploit had been to bid on an old dasher turned for $5. The boys ran things up on Pa Sloan for the fun of it and bring it home to outrage Ma, who had made her butter for 15 years in the very latest, most up-to-date barrel churn. To add insult to injury, this was the second dasher churn Pa had bought on auction. That settled it. Ma decreed that henceforth she would chaperon Pa when he went to auctions. But this was the day of Pa's good angel, when he drove up to the door where Ma was waiting, a breathless, hatless imp of 10 flew into the yard and hurled himself between Ma and the wagon step. "Oh, Mrs. Sloan, won't you come over to our house at once?" he gasped. "The baby's got colic and Mama's just wild and he's all black in the face." Mama went feeling that the stars in their courses fought against a woman who was trying to do her duty to her husband, but first she admonished Pa. "I shall let you go alone, but I charge you, Pa, not to bid anything." "Pop on anything, do you hear?" Pa heard and promised to heed with every intention of keeping his promise. Then he drove away joyfully. On any other occasion, Ma would have been a welcome companion, but she certainly spoiled the flavor of an auction. When Pa arrived at the Carmody store, he saw that the little yard of the Garland place below the hill was already full of people. The auction had evidently begun, so not to miss any more of it, Pa hurried down. The sorrel mare could wait for shoes until afterwards. Ma had been within bounds when she called the Garland auction a one-horse affair. It certainly was very paltry, especially when compared to the big Donaldson auction of a month ago, which Pa still lived over in happy dreams. Horace Garland and his wife had been poor. When they died within 6 weeks of each other, one of consumption and one of pneumonia, they left nothing but debts and a little furniture. The house had been a rented one. The bidding on the various poor articles of a household gear put up for sale was not brisk, but had an element of resigned determination. Carmody people know that these things had to be sold to pay the debt, and they could not be sold unless they were bought. Still, it was a very tame affair. A woman came out of the house carrying a baby of about 18 months in her arms and sat down on the bench beside the window. There's Marthy Blair with the Garland baby, said Robert Lawson. Papa, I'd like to know what's to become of this poor young one. Ain't there any of the father or mother folks to take him? Asked Pa. No, Horse had no relatives that anybody ever heard of. Mrs. Horse had a brother, but he went to Manitoba years ago, and nobody knows where he is now. Suppose I'll have to take the baby, and nobody seems anxious to. I've got 8 myself, or I'd think about it. He's a fine little chap. Pa, with Ma's parting admonition ringing in his ears, did not bid on anything, although it will never be known how great was the heroic self-restraint he put on himself, until just at the last, when he did bid on a collection of flower pots, thinking that he might indulge himself to that small extent. But Josiah Sloan had been commissioned by his wife to bring those flower pots home to her, so Pa lost them. There, that's all, said the auctioneer, wiping his face, for the day was very warm for October. There's nothing else unless we sell the baby. A laugh went through the crowd. The sale had been a dull affair, and they were ready for some fun. Someone called, "Put him up, Jacob." The joke found favor, and the call was repeated hilariously. Jacob Blair took little Teddy Garland out of Martha's arms and stood him up on the table by the door, steadying the small chap with one big brown hand. The baby had a mop of yellow curls and a pink and white face and big blue eyes. He laughed at the men before him and waved his hands in delight. Pa Sloan thought he had never seen such a pretty baby. "Here's a baby for sale," shouted the auctioneer. "A genuine article, pretty near as good as brand new. A real live baby, guaranteed to walk and talk a little. Who bids? $1? Did I hear anyone mean enough? Bid $1? No, sir. Babies don't come up as cheap as that, especially the curly-headed brand." The crowd laughed again, and Pa Sloan, by way of keeping the joke, cried, $4. Everyone looked at him. The impression flashed to the crowd that Pa was earnest and meant this to signify his intention of giving the baby a home. He was well-to-do, and his only son was grown up and married. "6, cried John Clark from the other side of the yard. John Clark lived in White Sands, and he and his wife were childless. The bid of John Clark's was Pa's undoing. Pa Sloan could not have an enemy, but a rival he had, and that rival was John Clark. Everywhere at auctions, John Clark was wont to bid against Pa. At the last auction, he had outbid Pa in everything, not having the fear of his wife before his eyes. Pa's fighting blood was up in a moment. He forgot Ma Sloan, and soon he forgot what he was bidding for. He forgot everything except determination that John Clark should not be a victor again. 10, he called shrilly. 15, shouted Clark. 20, vociferated Pa. 25, bellowed Clark. 30, shrieked Pa. He nearly bust a blood vessel in his shrieking, but he had won. Clark turned off with a laugh and shrug, and the baby was knocked down to Pa Sloan by the auctioneer, who meanwhile had been keeping the crowd in roars of laughter, a quick fire of witticisms. There had not been such fun in an auction in Carmody for many a long day. Pa Sloan came, or was pushed forward. The baby was put into the arms. He realized that he was expected to keep it, and he was too dazed to refuse. Besides, his heart went out to the child. The auctioneer looked doubtfully at the money, which Pa laid mutely down. "I suppose that Pa was only a joke," he said. "Not a bit of it," said Robert Lawson. "All the money won't be too much to pay the debts. There's a doctor's bill, and this will just about pay it." Pa Sloan drove home with soil mare still unshoed, the baby and the baby's manger bundle of clothes. The baby did not trouble him much. It had become well used to strangers in the past 2 months and promptly fell asleep in his arms. But Pa Sloan did not enjoy that drive. At the end of it, he mentally saw Ma Sloan. Ma was there waiting for him on the back doorstep, as he drove into the yard at sunset. Her face, when she saw the baby, expressed the last degree of amazement.
7: "Pa Sloan," she demanded, "who is that young one, and where did you get it?"
6: I bought it at the auction, Ma," said Pa feebly. Then he waited for the explosion. None came. This last exploit of Pa's was too much for Ma. With a gasp, she snatched the baby from Pa's arms and ordered him to go out and put the mare in. When Pa returned to the kitchen, Ma had set the baby on the sofa, fenced him around with chairs so that he couldn't fall off, and given him a molasses cookie. "Now, Pa Sloan, you can explain," she said. Pa explained. Ma listened in grim silence until he had finished. Then she said sternly, "Do you reckon we're going to keep this baby?"
7: I don't know," said Pa, and he didn't.
6: "Well, we're not. I brought up one boy, and that's enough. I don't calculate to be pestered with any more. I never was much struck on children as children, anyhow. You say that Mary Garland had a brother out in Manitoba? Well, we shall just write to him and tell him that he's got to look out for his nephew."
7: "But how can you do that, Ma, when nobody knows his address?" objected Pa, with a wistful look at that delicious, laughing baby. "I'll find out his address if I have to go to advertise in the papers for him," retorted Ma. "As for you, Pa Sloan, you're not fit to be out of a lunatic asylum. The next auction you'll be buying a wife, I suppose." Pa, quite crushed by Ma's sarcasm, pulled his chair into supper. Ma picked up the baby and sat down at the head of the table. Little Teddy laughed and pinched her face. Ma's face. Ma looked very grim, but she fed him his supper as skillfully as if it had not been 30 years since she had done such a thing. But then, the woman who once learns the mother knack never forgets it. After tea, Ma dispatched Pa over to William Alexander's to borrow a high chair. When Pa returned in the twilight, the baby was fenced in on the sofa again, and Ma was stepping briskly about the garret. She was bringing down the little cot bed her own boy had once occupied and setting it up in their room for Teddy. Then she undressed the baby and rocked him to sleep, crooning on an old lullaby over him. Pa Sloan sat quietly and listened, with very sweet memories of the long ago when he and Ma had been young and proud, and the bewhiskered William Alexander had been a curly-headed little fellow like this one. Ma was not driven to advertising for Mrs. Garland's brother. The personage saw the notice of his sister's death in a home paper and wrote to Carmody's postmaster for full information. The letter was referred to Ma, and Ma answered it. She wrote that they had taken in the baby pending further arrangement, but had no intention of keeping it, and she calmly demanded that of its uncle what was to be done with it. Then she sealed and addressed the letter with an unfaltering hand, but when it was done, she looked across the table at Pa Sloan, who was sitting in the armchair with the baby on his knee. They were having a royal time together. Pa had always been dreadfully foolish about babies. He looked 10 years younger. Ma's keen eyes softened a little as she watched them. A prompt answer came to her letter. Teddy's uncle wrote that he had 6 children of his own, but was nevertheless willing to glad to give his little nephew a home. But he could not come for him. Josiah Spencer of the White Sands was going out to Manitoba in the spring. If Mr. and Mrs. Sloan could only keep the baby till then, he could be sent in with the Spencers. Perhaps they would see the chance sooner. "There'll be no chance sooner," said Pa Sloan in a tone of satisfaction. "No worse luck," retorted Ma crisply. The winter passed by. Little Teddy grew and throve, and Pa Sloan worshipped him. Ma was very good to him, too, and Teddy was just as fond a prayer of Pa. Nevertheless, as the spring drew near, Pa became depressed. Sometimes he sighed heavily, especially when he heard casual references to the Josiah Spencer immigration. One warm afternoon, early May, Josiah Spencer arrived. He found Ma knitting placidly in the kitchen. Well, Pa nodded over his newspaper, and the baby played with the cat on the floor. "Good afternoon, Mrs. Sloan," said Josiah with a flourish. "I just dropped in to see about this young man here. We are going to leave next Wednesday, so you'd better send him down to our place Monday or Tuesday, so he can get used to us and..." "Oh, Ma," began Pa, rising imploringly to his feet. Ma transfixed him with her eye. "Sit down, Pa," she commanded. Unhappily, Pa sat. Then Ma glared at the smiling Josiah, who instantly felt as guilty as if he had been caught stealing sheep red-handed. "We are much obliged to you, Mr. Spencer," said Ma icily, "but this baby is ours. We bought him and we paid for him. A bargain is a bargain. When I pay cash down for babies, I propose to get my money's worth. We are going to keep this baby in spite of any number of uncles in Manitoba. Sufficiently clear to your understanding, Mr. Spencer?" "Certainly, certainly," stammered the unfortunate man, feeling guiltier than ever. "But I thought you didn't want him. I thought you'd written to his uncle. I thought..." "I really wouldn't think quite so much if I were you," said Mark kindly. "It must be hard on you. Won't you stay here and have tea with us?" But no, Josiah would not stay. He was thankful to make his escape with such waves of self-respect as remained to him. Pa Sloan arose and came to Ma's chair. He laid a trembling hand on his shoulder. "Ma, you're a good woman," he said softly. "Go along, Pa," said Ma.
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9: 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Read for LibriVox.org by Alan Davis Drake. I know what the caged bird feels, alas, when the sun is bright on the upland slopes, when the wind stirs soft through the springing grass, and the river flows like a stream of glass, when the first bird sings and the first bud opes, and the faint perfume from its chalice steals. I know what the caged bird feels. I know why the caged bird beats its wing till its blood is red on the cruel bars, for he must fly back to his perch and cling when he fain would be on the bough a swing. And a pain still throbs in the old, old scars, and they pulse again with a keener sting. I know why he beats his wing. I know why the caged bird sings, ah me, when his wing is bruised and his bosom sore, when he beats his bars and he would be free. It is not a carol of joy or glee, but a prayer that he sends from his heart's deep core, but a plea that upward to heaven he flings. I know why the caged bird sings.
10: 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This LibriVox recording is in the public domain. Part 28, Camp Cookery for the Non-Professional Camper. What Ours Is Not, with apologies to Mr. Stuart Edward White. It was before the days of some experiences set down in this book, and Sylvia was seated at a civilized window in a civilized room, reading a large green volume. She looked troubled. Passing through the room, I noted the anxious expression and inquired the cause. The book was closed with some emphasis. "I am discouraged," she said. I was alarmed. When before had Sylvia been discouraged? she who had always found the interests of life rise with the increasing difficulty of its daily problems, and who thanked heaven for obstacles because they made such admirable stepping-stones to greater heights. What catastrophe had dampened this cheerful spirit? What barrier had closed the door of hope? This man, and Sylvia made a vicious poke at the green volume, this man is telling how to cook in the wilderness. I have never cooked in the wilderness in my life, but the performance as he describes it does not seem difficult. The difficulty, to my mind, lies in his results. They would simply kill us both. Now, we are planning trips as wild as these. Do we have to live in this dreadful way? Please listen to this. And she read a stomach-turning recipe involving the compounding of flour, raisins, baking powder, fat, salt, pork, and sugar mixed into this mess with a quantity of Larrapie dope. Having written a little myself, I felt privileged to speak as one of the craft, and so I expounded my views of the matter. The author is just astonishing the natives a little, I think. Nobody has to live that way anywhere, and certainly we don't. The men in this book were possessed of iron nerves and robust physiques, and the very bohemianism of their fare was part of the fun to them. We are of a different makeup. We have nerves and stomachs and livers that must be treated with a certain consideration, or we are out of the running. Now, I think we can prove to ourselves and to the public whom we shall try to reach with the account of the accomplishment that it is entirely possible to live in the wilderness like people of gentle breeding and to provide 100 miles from anywhere without any extraordinary outlay of means a menu and a menage to which we should feel in no wise ashamed to invite our most particular friends. Only we won't. The following chapters are an endeavor to show how this was done, and contain some practical directions based on our own experience as to how others may achieve a similar result.
11: 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The world is too much with us. Late and soon, getting and spending, we lay waste our powers. Little we see in nature that is ours. We have given our hearts away, a sordid boon. The sea that bears her bosom to the moon, the winds that will be howling at all hours, and are upgathered now like sleeping flowers, for this, for everything, we are out of tune. It moves us not. Great God! I'd rather be a pagan, suckled in a creed outworn. So might I, standing on this pleasant lea, have glimpses that would make me less forlorn, have sight of Proteus rising from the sea, or hear old Triton blow his wreathed horn.
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15: No need to take care now about fastening the door, Arne of Bali said to himself as he wrapped the string around the nail driven into the doorpost of the outlying sheepcot. Then he turned around, took out his handkerchief, and putting it to his nose, blew vigorously, This done, he folded the handkerchief together again, wiped his mouth and nose, and took out his snuff-horn. "What fine balmy weather," thought Arni. "That miserable fox won't come near sheepcots or houses now. Blast its hide! Yes, it had caused him many a wakeful night. All the neighbouring farmers would have the fool's luck to catch a fox every single winter, all but him. He couldn't even wound a vixen, and had in all his life never caught any kind of fox. Wouldn't it be fun to bring home a dark brown pelt, one with fine overhair? Yes, wouldn't that be fun?" Arni shook his head in delight, cleared his throat vigorously, and took a pinch of snuff. Bending his steps homeward, he tottered along with his body half-stooped, as was his habit, and his hands behind his back. When he looked up, he did not straighten out, but bent his neck back so his head lay between his shoulder blades. Then his red-rimmed eyes looked as if they were about to pop out of his head. His dark red beard rose up as though striving to free itself from its roots, and his empurpled nose and scarlet cheekbones protruded. "Pretty good underfoot," thought Arni. At least it was easy to go between the sheepcotes and the house. Everything pretty quiet just now. The sheep took care of themselves during the day, and grazing was plentiful along the seashore and on the hillsides. No reason why he might not now and then lie in wait somewhat into the night in the hope of catching a fox. He wasn't too tired for that, but he had given up all that sort of thing. It brought only vexation and trouble. Besides, he had told everybody that he did not think it worth his while to waste his time on such things, and perhaps catch his death to boot. The Lord knew that was mere pretense. 80 crowns for a beautiful dark brown fox skin was a tidy sum, but a man had to think up something to say for himself, the way they all harped on fox hunting. Bjarni of Fell caught a white vixen night before last, or Einar of Brekka caught a brown dog-fox yesterday. Or if a man stepped over to a neighbor's for a moment, any hunting? Anyone shot a fox? Our Gisli here caught a grayish-brown one last evening. Such incessant twaddle. Arni's breath came short. Wasn't it enough if a man made an honest living? Yet work or achievement which brought no joy was unblessed. At this point Samur darted up. Arni thought the dog had deserted him and rushed off home. Now, what in the world ailed the creature? Shame on you for a pesky cur! Can't you be still a minute, you brute? Must I beat you? Asked Arni, making threatening gestures at Samur, a large black-spotted dog with ugly shaggy hair. But Samur darted away, ran off whimpering. He would pause now and then and look back at his master, until finally he disappeared behind a big boulder. What's got into the beast? He can't have found a fox trail, can he? Arni walked straight to the rock where Samur had disappeared. Then, slowing down his pace, he tiptoed as if he expected to find a fox hidden there. Yes, there was Samur. There he lay in front of a hole, whimpering and wagging his tail. Shame on you, Samur! Arni lay down prone on the snow and stretched his arm into the hole. But all of a sudden he jerked his hand back, his heart beating as if it would tear itself out of his breast. He had so plainly felt something furry inside the hole, and he was badly mistaken if a strong fox odor did not come out of it. Was the fox alive, or was it dead? Might it bite him fatally? But that made no difference. Now that he had a good chance of taking a fox, it was do or die. He stood up straight and stretched every muscle, and pulled the mitten on his right hand carefully up over his wrist. Then he knelt down, thrust his hand in the hole, set his teeth, and screwed up his face. Yes, now he had caught hold of it, and was pulling it carefully out. Well, well, well, well, not so bad. A dark brown tail, a glossy body, and what fine overhair! For once Arne O'Bali had some luck. The fox was dead. It had been shot in the belly and just crept in there to die. Sly devil! Poor beast! Blessed creature! Arne ended by feeling quite tenderly towards the fox. He hardly knew how to give utterance to his joy. Good old Samer, my own precious dog, let me pat you, said Arne, rubbing the dog's cheek with his own. They could shout themselves blue in the face. It was no trick to kill all you wanted of these little devils if you just had the powder and shot and were willing to waste your time on it. But here Arne's face fell. He did not even have his gun with him. It stood all covered with rust at home out in the shed. Just his luck. And how could he claim to have shot a fox without a gun? Get out of here, Summer. Shame on you, you rascal. And Arne booted Summer so hard that the dog yelped. But in direst need help is at hand. He could wait for the cover of darkness. Not even his wife should know but that he had shot the fox. Wouldn't she stare at him? She had always defied him and tried to belittle him. No, she should not learn the truth, she least of all. He would not tell a soul. Now Summer, he knew how to hold his tongue, faithful creature. Arne sat down on the rock with the fox on his knees and started singing to pass the time, allowing his good cheer to ring out as far as his voice would carry. My fine Sunday cap has been carried away by a furious gale, and I'll wear it no more to the chapel to pray in the wind and the hail. He chanted this ballad over and over again until he was tired, then sat still smiling and stroking the fox skin. He had learnt the song when he was a child from his mother, who had sung it all day long one spring while she was shearing the sheep, and he could not think of any other for the moment. It wasn't in fact a bad song. There were many good rhymesters in Iceland. He began singing again, rocking his body back and forth vehemently, and stroking the fox skin the while. And Samer, who sat in front of him, cocked his head first on one side, then on the other, and gave him a knowing look. At last the dog stretched out his neck, raised his muzzle into the air, and howled, using every variation of key known to him. At this Arne stopped short and stared at him. Then, bending his head slightly to one side to study him, he roared with laughter. What an extraordinary dog! Yes, really extraordinary! In the little kitchen at Bali, Groa, the mistress, crouched before the stove and poked the fire with such vigor that both ashes and embers flew out on the floor. She was preparing to heat a mouthful of porridge for supper for her old man and the brats. She stood up, rubbed her eyes, and swore. The horrid smoke that always came from that rattle-trap of a stove, and that wretched old fool of a husband was not man enough to fix it. Oh, no, he wasn't hand enough for that. He went at every blessed thing as if his fingers were all thumbs. And where could he be loafing tonight? Not home yet. Serve him right if she locked the house and allowed him to stay in the sheepcots or wherever it was he was dawdling. There now, those infernal brats were at the spinning wheel. Groa jumped up, darted into the passage, and went to the stairs.
16: Will you leave that spinning wheel be, you young devils? If you break the flyer or the upright, your little old mother will be after you.
14: A dead calm ensued, so Groa returned to the kitchen, and taking a loaf of pot bread from the cupboard, cut a few slices and spread them with dripping. Now a scratching sound was heard at the door, and Arni entered.
16: "Good evening to all," said he with urbanity, as he set down the gun behind the kitchen door. "Here's that gun. It has certainly paid for itself, poor old thing." His wife did not reply to his greeting, but she eyed him askance with a look that was anything but loving.
17: "Been fooling around with that gun? Why the blazes couldn't you have come home and brought me a bit of peat from the pit? A fine hunter you are. I might as well have married the devil." And his wife turned from him with a sneer.
14: "You're in a nice temper now, my dear. But just take a look at this," said Arni, throwing down the brown fox on the kitchen floor. At first Groa stared at her husband as if she had never seen him before. Then she shook her head and smiled sarcastically.
17: "You found it dead, I'll wager."
14: Arni started. His face turned red and his eyes protruded.
16: "You would say that. You don't let me forget what a superior woman I married. Found it dead." And Arni plumped down on the woodbox. His wife laughed.
17: "I'll wager I hit the nail on the head that time."
14: Arni jumped to his feet. That confounded old witch should not spoil his pleasure.
16: "You're as stark raving mad as you always have been, but I don't care what you say. Kids, come and look at the fox your father has shot."
14: 3 days later they had a visitor. Arni stood outside and stared at him. For a wonder, somebody had at last found his way to Arni's. Days and nights had passed, but nobody had come. They always came when they weren't wanted. And now came John of Lon, that overbearing fellow. But now he could see that Arni of Bali was also a man among men.
18: "Howdy, Arni, you poor fish," said John, fixing his steely grey eyes on Arni.
16: "How are you, you old snake?" answered Arni, smiling contemptuously. What monstrous eyes John had when he looked at a person.
18: "Has something special happened? You're somehow so puffed up today," said John with a sarcastic smile.
16: "Darn him," muttered Arni. Was he going to act just like Groa? In that case, Arni had at least a trump card in reserve.
18: "Did you say something?" inquired June, sticking a quid of tobacco into his mouth. "Or wasn't it meant for my ears? Oh, well, I don't care for your mutterings, you poor wretch. But now go ask your wife to give me a little drink of sour whey."
14: Arni turned round slowly and lazily. Wasn't the old fellow going to notice the skin? It wasn't so small that it couldn't be seen. There it hung on the wall, right in the sunlight, combed and beautifully glossy.
18: "That's quite a nice fox skin. Whose is it?" asked June, walking over to the wall.
14: Arni turned round. He could feel his heart beating fast.
16: "Mine," he said with what calm he could muster.
18: "What is the idea of you buying a fox skin, you poor beggar?"
16: "Buying?" Arni sighed. "You think I can't shoot me a fox?"
18: "You," June laughed. "That's a downright lie, my dear Arni."
16: "A lie? You'd best not tell people they lie unless you know more about it. A scoundrel like you, I say, a scoundrel like you," replied Arni, swelling. "I think you'd better be getting in and see her. You know her pretty well, I believe."
14: June looked at the farmer of Bali with his steely eyes.
18: "For whom are you keeping the skin, Arni?"
16: "No one," said Arni crossly. Then after some hesitation, "the Lord gave it to me."
18: "All right, Arni, miracles never cease. That is plain enough after this, and no question about it. That's an 80-crown skin, however you came by it. But now let's go in and see Groa. As you say, I know her pretty well. She was a smart girl, your poor wretch. Too bad I was married and had to throw her to a creature like you.
14: Arni grinned and, trotting to the door of the house, called,
18: Groa, a visitor to see you.
14: The woman came to the door. A smile played about her lips.

0: She had her good points. She was smart, and 100 crowns a year, besides everything else that was brought them from Lon, was pretty good compensation. Yes, many a man had married less well than Arni of Bali, and the children were his, most of them anyway. Nobody need tell him anything else. The fox skin became Arni of Bali's most cherished possession. Every day when the weather was clear, he would hang it well smoothed and combed on the outside wall, and when he left home, he carefully put it away in a safe place. The skin became famous throughout the district, and many of the younger men made special trips to Bali to examine it. Arni would beam with joy and strut around with a knowing, self-satisfied expression on his face, and would tell of the patience, the agility, and the marksmanship he had to put into killing this monstrously clever fox. It certainly wasn't hard to kill all you wanted of these devils, if you just had the powder and shot, and were willing to give your time to it, he would say, as he turned the skin so that the sunlight shone full on the glossy pelt. Then one day that fall, Arni came home from tending the sheep, which had just been brought down from the mountain pastures. He hung the skin out and went into the kitchen, where Groa was busy washing, sat down on a box by the wall on the other side of the room, let his head rest on his hands, and looked wise. For a while there was silence. At last Groa looked up from her wash-tub and gave Arni a piercing glance. "Have you got your eye on a cow to replace the grey-spotted one we killed last spring?" "Cow?" asked Arni, scratching his head. "Cow? Yes, so you say, my good woman."
1: "So I say? Do you think the milk from Dumba alone goes very far in feeding such a flock of children as we have? You haven't gone and squandered the money we got for Skjalda?"
0: asked Groa, looking harder still at her husband. "Don't be foolish, woman. The money lies untouched at the factor's. But he wouldn't pay much for the meat and hide of Skjalda, not anywhere near enough to buy a good milking cow. He said the English on the trawlers don't set much store by cow's meat. The summer has been only so-so, and I'm sure we'll have plenty of uses for that money I've been able to scrape together. Of course, a cow is a good thing to buy, an enjoyable luxury, if only you have plenty of money."
1: "If you can't scrape together the money for a cow, we must cut expenses somehow. Perhaps you could stop stuffing your nostrils with that dirty snuff. And you ought at any rate to be able to sell that fancy fox skin you play with so childishly."
0: "Is that so?"
1: "Yes, you play with that wretched fox skin just exactly like any crazy youngster."
0: "Wretched, is it? Take care what you say, woman. Wretched skin! A fine judge of such matters you are!" And standing up, Arni paced the kitchen floor. "An 80-crown skin, and you call it wretched. John of Lon didn't call it any names. You'll believe at least what he says."
1: "Now, don't get puffed up. You ought to be thankful to get what you can for the skin. It will help in buying the cow."
0: "The cow! Let me tell you, woman, that I'm not going to buy a cow for the skin. You can take it from me that you will never get a cow for that skin, or anything else, in fact. The farmer at Lon can shell out whatever is needed for buying the cow. That's the least he can do for you."
2: Groa stopped her washing, stared for a few seconds at Arni, and then with a quick movement walked up to him brandishing a bit of wet linen.
1: "Will you tell me what you're going to do with the skin?"
2: she asked almost in a whisper. Arni shrank back. The way to the door was cut off. He raised his arm in self-defense and retreated as far as possible into the corner.
0: "I'm going to sell it. Now be reasonable, Groa. I'm going to sell it."
1: "And what are you going to buy for it?"
2: his wife hissed, boring into him with her eyes.
0: "A cow. I'm going to buy a cow for it."
1: "You lie! You know you're not going to sell it. You're going to play with it. Know your children hungering for milk and play with the skin."
0: My children

0: children. No, God be praised, they're not yours, said Groa, allowing the blows to rain on Arni. But now I'll keep the skin for you. And like an arrow she shot out of the door, all out of breath and trembling. For a few seconds Arni stood still. His eyes seemed bursting out of their sockets, and the hair in his beard stood on end. In a flash he rushed over the kitchen floor and out of the house. Groa had just taken the skin down off the nail on the wall. Now she brandished it and looked at Arni with fury in her gaze. But he did not wait. He rushed at her, gave her such a show that she fell, and, snatching the skin from her, ran. A safe distance away, he turned and stood panting for several seconds. At last, exhausted and trembling with rage, he hissed, "I'll tell you, Groa, I'll have my way about this. The skin is the only thing that is all my own, and no one shall take it from me." Arni fled then. He took his heels and ran away as fast as he could up the slopes. Far in the innermost corner of the outlying sheepcot at Bali, to which the sun rays never reach, Arni built himself a little cupboard. This cupboard is kept carefully locked, and Arni carries the key on a string which hangs around his neck. Arni now has become quite prosperous. For a long time it was thought that he must keep money in the cupboard, but last spring an acquaintance of his stopped at the outlying sheepcot on his way from the village. The man had some liquor with him and gave Arni a taste. At last the visitor was allowed to see what the cupboard contained, a carefully combed and smooth dark brown fox skin. Arni was visibly moved by the unveiling of his secret. Staring at the ceiling, he licked his whiskers and sighed deeply. "It seems to me, Gisli," he said to his friend, "that I'd rather lose all my ewes than this skin. For it was the thing which once made me say, 'Thus far and no farther.' And since then I seem to own something right here in my breast, which not even Joan of Lon can take away from me. I think I'm now beginning to understand what is meant in the scriptures by the treasure which neither moth nor rust can corrupt." Arni's red-rimmed eyes were moist. For a while he stood there thinking. But all of a sudden he shook his head and, turning to his acquaintance, said, "Let's see the bottle. A man seems to feel warmer inside if he gets a little drop." And Arni shook himself as if the mental strain of his philosophizing had occasioned in him a slight chill.
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2: Letter 5 to Patrick Henry, March 27, 1779. To His Excellency Patrick Henry, Albemarle, March 27, 1779. Sir, a report prevailing here that in consequence of some powers from Congress, the Governor and Council have it in contemplation to remove the Convention troops, the troops under Burgoyne captured at Saratoga, either wholly or in part from their present situation. I take the liberty of troubling you with some observations on that subject. The reputation and interest of our country, in general, may be affected by such a measure. It would, therefore, hardly be deemed an indecent liberty in the most private citizen to offer his thoughts to the consideration of the executive. The locality of my situation, particularly in the neighborhood of the present barracks, and the public relation in which I stand to the people among whom they are situated, together with a confidence which a personal knowledge of the members of the executive gives me, that they will be glad of information from any quarter on a subject interesting to the public, induce me to hope that they will acquit me of impropriety in the present representation. By an article in the Convention of Saratoga, it is stipulated, on the part of the United States, that the officers shall not be separated from their men. I suppose the term officers includes general as well as regimental officers. As there are general officers who command all the troops, no part of them can be separated from these officers without a violation of the article. They cannot, of course, be separated from one another, unless the same general officer could be in different places at the same time. It is true, the article adds the words, as far as circumstances will admit. This was a necessary qualification, because in no place in America, I suppose, could there have been found quarters for both officers and men together, those for the officers to be according to their rank. So far, then, as the circumstances of the place where they should be quartered should render a separation necessary in order to procure quarters for the officers according to their rank, the article admits that separation. And these are the circumstances which must have been under the contemplation of the parties, both of whom, and all the world beside, who are ultimate judges in the case, would still understand that they were to be as near in the environs of the camp as convenient quarters could be procured, and not that the qualification of the article destroyed the article itself and laid it wholly at our discretion. Congress, indeed, have admitted of this separation, but are they so far lords of right and wrong as that our consciences may be quiet with their dispensation? Or is the case amended by saying they leave it optional in the governor and council to separate the troops or not? At the same time that it exculpates, not them, it is drawing the governor and council into a participation in the breach of faith. If indeed it is only proposed that a separation of the troops shall be referred to the consent of their officers, that is a very different matter. Having carefully avoided conversation with them on public subjects, I cannot say, of my own knowledge, how they would relish such a proposition. I have heard from others that they will choose to undergo anything together, rather than to be separated, and that they will remonstrate against it in the strongest terms. The executive, therefore, if voluntary agents in this measure, must be drawn into a paper war with them, the more disagreeable, as it seems that faith and reason will be on the other side. As an American, I cannot help feeling a thorough mortification that our Congress should have permitted an infraction of our public honor. As a citizen of Virginia, I cannot help hoping and confiding that our Supreme Executive, whose acts will be considered as the acts of the Commonwealth, estimate that honor too highly to make its infraction their own act. I may be permitted to hope, then, that if any removal takes place, it will be a general one, and, as it is said to be left to the governor and council to determine on this, I am satisfied that, suppressing every other consideration, and weighing the matter dispassionately, they will determine upon this sole question. Is it for the benefit of those for whom they act that the convention troops should be removed from among them? Under the head of interest, these circumstances, viz., the expense of building barracks, said to have been £25,000, and of removing the troops backwards and forwards, amounting to I know not how much, are not to be pretermitted, merely because they are continental expenses. For we are a part of the continent. We must pay a shilling of every dollar wasted. But the sums of money which, by these troops, or on their account, are brought into and expended in this state, are a great and local advantage. This can require no proof. If at the conclusion of the war, for instance, our share of the continental debt should be $20 millions of dollars, or say that we are called on to furnish an annual quota of $2,400,000 to Congress to be raised by tax, it is obvious that we should raise these given sums with greater or less ease in proportion to the greater or less quantity of money found in circulation among us. I expect that our circulating money is, by the presence of these troops, at the rate of $30,000 a week, at the least. I have heard, indeed, that an objection arises to their being kept within this state, from the information of the commissary that they cannot be subsisted here. In attending to the information of that officer, it should be borne in mind that the county of King William and its vicinities are one thing, the territory of Virginia another. If the troops could be fed upon long letters, I believe the gentleman at the head of that department in this country would be the best commissary upon earth. But till I see him determined to act, not to write, to sacrifice his domestic ease to the duties of his appointment, and apply to the resources of this country, wheresoever they are to be had, I must entertain a different opinion of him. I am mistaken, if, for the animal subsistence of the troops hitherto, we are not principally indebted to the genius and exertions of Hawkins, during the very short time he lived after his appointment to that department by your board. His eye immediately pervaded the whole state. It was reduced at once to a regular machine, to a system, and the whole put into movement and animation by the fiat of a comprehensive mind. If the Commonwealth of Virginia cannot furnish these troops with bread, I would ask of the commissariat which of the 13 is now become the grain colony. If we are in danger of famine from the addition of 4,000 mouths, what has become of that surplus of bread, the exportation of which used to feed the West Indies and Eastern States and fill the colony with hard money? When I urge the sufficiency of this state, however, to subsist these troops, I beg to be understood as having in contemplation the quantity of provisions necessary for their real use, and not as calculating what is to be lost by the wanton waste, mismanagement, and carelessness of those employed about it. If magazines of beef and pork are suffered to rot by slovenly butchering, or for want of timely provision and sale, if quantities of flour are exposed by the commissaries entrusted with the keeping it to pillage and destruction, and if, when laid up in the continental stores, it is still to be embezzled and sold, the land of Egypt itself would be insufficient for their supply, and their removal would be necessary, not to a more plentiful country, but to more able and honest commissaries. Perhaps the magnitude of this question, and its relation to the whole state, may render it worthwhile to await the opinion of the National Council, which is now to meet within a few weeks. There is no danger of distress in the meantime, as the commissaries affirm they have a great sufficiency of provisions for some time to come. Should the measure of removing them into another state be adopted, and carried into execution before the meeting of assembly, no disapprobation of theirs will bring them back, because they will then be in the power of others, who will hardly give them up. Want of information as to what may be the precise measure proposed by the governor and council obliges me to shift my ground, and take up the subject in every possible form. Perhaps they have not thought to remove the troops out of the state altogether, but to some other part of it. Here the objections arising from the expenses of removal and of building new barracks recur. As to animal food, it may be driven to one part of the country as easily as to another. That circumstance, therefore, may be thrown out of the question. As to bread, I suppose they will require about 40 or 45,000 bushels of grain a year. The place to which it is to be brought to them is about the center of the state. Besides that, the country round about is fertile. All the grain made in the counties adjacent to any kind of navigation may be brought by water to within 12 miles of the spot. For these 12 miles, wagons must be employed. I suppose half a dozen will be plenty. Perhaps this part of the expense might have been saved had the barracks been built on the water, but it is not sufficient to justify their being abandoned now they are built. Wagonage, indeed, seems to the commissariat an article not worth economizing. The most wanton and studied circuitry of transportation has been practiced. To mention only one act, they have bought quantities of flour for these troops in Cumberland, have ordered it to be wagoned down to Manchester, and wagoned thence up to the barracks. This fact happened to fall within my own knowledge. I doubt not there are many more such, in order either to produce their total removal or to run up the expenses of the present situation, and satisfy Congress that the nearer they are brought to the commissary's own bed, the cheaper they will be subsisted. The grain made in the western counties must be brought partly in wagons, as conveniently to this as to any other place, perhaps more so, on account of its vicinity to one of the best passes through the Blue Ridge, and partly by water, as it is near to James River, to the navigation of which 10 counties are adjacent above the falls. When I said that the grain might be brought hither from all the counties of the state adjacent to navigation, I did not mean to say it would be proper to bring it from all. On the contrary, I think the commissary should be instructed, after the next harvest, not to send one bushel of grain to the barracks from below the falls of the rivers, or from the northern counties. The counties on tidewater are accessible to the calls for our own army. Their supplies ought, therefore, to be husbanded for them. The counties in the northwestern parts of the state are not only within reach for our own grand army, but peculiarly necessary for the support of McIntosh's army, or for the support of any other northwestern expedition, which the uncertain conduct of the Indians should render necessary, insomuch that if the supplies of that quarter should be misapplied to any other purpose, it would destroy in embryo every exertion, either for particular or general safety there. The counties above tidewater, in the middle and southern and western parts of the country, are not accessible to calls for either of those purposes, but at such an expense of transportation as the article would not bear. Here, then, is a great field, whose supplies of bread cannot be carried to our army, or rather, which will raise no supplies of bread, because there is nobody to eat them. Was it not, then, wise in Congress to remove to that field 4,000 idle mouths, who must otherwise have interfered with the pasture of our own troops? And if they are removed to any other part of the country, will it not defeat this wise purpose? The mills on the waters of James River, above the falls, open to canoe navigation, are very many. Some of them are of great note as manufacturers. The barracks are surrounded by mills. There are 5 or 6 round about Charlottesville. Any 2 or 3 of the whole might, in the course of the winter, manufacture flour sufficient for the year. To say the worst, then, of the situation, it is but 12 miles wrong. The safe custody of these troops is another circumstance worthy consideration. Equally removed from the access of an eastern or western enemy, central to the whole state, so that, should they attempt an eruption in any direction, they must pass through a great extent of hostile country. In a neighborhood thickly inhabited by a robust and hardy people, zealous in the American cause, acquainted with the use of arms, and the defiles and passes by which they must issue, it would seem that in this point of view, no place could have been better chosen. Their health is also of importance. I would not endeavor to show that their lives are valuable to us, because it would suppose a possibility that humanity was kicked out of doors in America, and interest only attended to. The barracks occupy the top and brow of a very high hill. You have been untruly told they were in a bottom. They are free from fog, have 4 springs, which seem to be plentiful, one within 20 yards of the piquet, 2 within 50 yards, and another within 250, and they propose to sink wells within the piquet. Of 4,000 people, it should be expected, according to the ordinary calculations, that one should die every day. Yet, in the space of near 3 months, there have been but 4 deaths among them, 2 infants under 3 weeks old, and 2 others by apoplexy. The officers tell me the troops were never before so healthy since they were embodied. But is an enemy so execrable that, though in captivity, his wishes and comforts are to be disregarded and even crossed? I think not. It is for the benefit of mankind to mitigate the horrors of war as much as possible. The practice, therefore, of modern nations, of treating captive enemies with politeness and generosity, is not only delightful in contemplation, but really interesting to all the world, friends, foes, and neutrals. Let us apply this. The officers, after considerable hardships, have all procured quarters comfortable and satisfactory to them. In order to do this, they were obliged, in many instances, to hire houses for a year certain, and at such exorbitant rents as were sufficient to tempt independent owners to go out of them and shift as they could. These houses, in most cases, were much out of repair. They have repaired them at considerable expense. One of the general officers has taken a place for 2 years, advanced the rent for the whole time, and been obliged, moreover, to erect additional buildings for the accommodation of part of his family, for which there was not room in the house rented. Independent of the brickwork for the carpentry of these additional buildings, I know he is to pay $1,500. The same gentleman, to my knowledge, has paid to one person $3,670 for different articles to fix himself commodiously. They have generally laid in their stocks of grain and other provisions, for it is well known that officers do not live on their rations. They have purchased cows, sheep, etc., set into farming, prepared their gardens, and have a prospect of comfort and quiet before them. To turn to the soldiers, the environs of the barracks are delightful, the ground cleared, laid off in hundreds of gardens, each enclosed in its separate paling, these well prepared and exhibiting a fine appearance. General Riedesel alone laid out upwards of £200 in garden seeds for the German troops only. Judge what an extent of ground these seeds would cover. There is little doubt that their own gardens will furnish them a great abundance of vegetables through the year. Their poultry, pigeons, and other preparations of that kind present to the mind the idea of a company of farmers rather than a camp of soldiers. In addition to the barracks built for them by the public and now very comfortable, they have built great numbers for themselves, in such messes as fancied each other, and the whole corps, both officers and men, seem now happy and satisfied with their situation. Having thus found the art of rendering captivity itself comfortable, and carried it into execution, at their own great expense and labor, their spirit sustained by the prospect of gratifications rising before their eyes, does not every sentiment of humanity revolt against the proposition of stripping them of all this, and removing them into new situations, where from the advanced season of the year no preparations can be made for carrying themselves comfortably through the heats of summer, and when it is known that the necessary advances for the conveniences already provided have exhausted their funds and left them unable to make the like exertions anew. Again, review this matter as it may regard appearances. A body of troops, after staying a 12-month at Boston, are ordered to take a march of 700 miles to Virginia, where, it is said, they may be plentifully subsisted. As soon as they are there, they are ordered on some other march, because in Virginia, it is said, they cannot be subsisted. Indifferent nations will charge this either to ignorance or to whim and caprice, the parties interested to cruelty. They now view the proposition in that light, and it is said there is a general and firm persuasion among them that they were marched from Boston with no other purpose than to harass and destroy them with eternal marches. Perseverance in object, though not by the most direct way, is often more laudable than perpetual changes, as often as the object shifts light. A character of steadiness in our councils is worth more than the sustenance of 4,000 people. There could not have been a more unlucky concurrence of circumstances than when these troops first came. The barracks were unfinished for want of laborers, the spell of weather the worst ever known within the memory of man. No stores of bread laid in, the roads, by the weather and number of wagons, soon rendered impassable. Not only the troops themselves were greatly disappointed, but the people in the neighborhood were alarmed at the consequences which a total failure of provisions might produce. In this worst state of things, their situation was seen by many and disseminated through the country, so as to occasion a general dissatisfaction, which even seized the minds of reasonable men, who, if not infected with the contagion, must have foreseen that the prospect must brighten, and that great advantages to the people must necessarily rise. It has, accordingly, so happened. The planters, being more generally sellers than buyers, have felt the benefit of their presence in the most vital part about them, their purses, and are now sensible of its source. I have too good an opinion of their love of order to believe that a removal of these troops would produce any irregular proofs of their disapprobation, but I am well assured it would be extremely odious to them. To conclude, the separation of these troops would be a breach of public faith, therefore suppose it impossible. If they are removed to another state, it is the fault of the commissaries. If they are removed to any other part of the state, it is the fault of the commissaries. And in both cases, the public interest and public security suffer. The comfortable and plentiful subsistence of our own army is lessened, the health of the troops neglected, their wishes crossed, and their comforts torn from them, the character of whim and caprice, or, what is worse, of cruelty, fixed on us as a nation, and, to crown the whole, our own people disgusted with such a proceeding. I have thus taken the liberty of representing to you the facts and the reasons which seem to militate against the separation or removal of these troops. I am sensible, however, that the same subject may appear to different persons in very different lights. What I have urged as reasons may, to sounder minds, be apparent fallacies. I hope they will appear, at least, so plausible as to excuse the interposition of Your Excellency's most obedient and most humble servant, Thomas Jefferson.
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5: Go, Lovely Rose, by Edmund Waller. Go, Lovely Rose, tell her that wastes her time and me, that now she knows, when I resemble her to thee, how sweet and fair she seems to be. Tell her that's young and shuns to have her graces spied, that hadst thou sprung in deserts where no men abide, thou must have uncommended died. Small is the worth of beauty from the light retired. Bid her come forth, suffer herself to be desired, and not blush so to be admired. Then die, that she the common fate of all things rare may read in thee. How small a part of time they share, they are so wondrous sweet and fair.
6: Fear no more the heat of the sun. From Cymbeline, Act 4, Scene 2, by William Shakespeare. read for LibriVox.org by John Nixon, the supercargo. Fear no more the heat of the sun, nor the furious winter's rages. Thou thy worldly task hast done, home are gone, and ta'en thy wages. Golden lads and girls all must, as chimney-sweepers come to dust. Fear no more the frown of the great, thou art past the tyrant's stroke. Care no more to clothe and eat, to thee the reed is as the oak. The sceptre, learning, physic must all follow this and come to dust. Fear no more the lightning flash, nor the all-dread thunder-stone. Fear not slander, censure, rash. Thou hast finished joy and moan. All lovers young, all lovers must, consign to thee and come to dust. No exorciser harm thee, nor no witchcraft charm thee. Ghost unlaid forbear thee, nothing ill come near thee. Quiet consummation have, and renowned be thy grave.
7: 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This is a LibriVox recording. All LibriVox recordings are in the public domain. 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The daisy follows soft the sun, and when his golden walk is done, sits shyly at his feet. He, waking, finds the flower near. Wherefore, marauder, art thou here? Because, sir, love is sweet. We are the flower, thou the sun. Forgive us if, as days decline, we nearer steal to thee. Enamored of the parting west, the peace, the flight, the amethyst, night's possibility.
8: Song of Myself, Section 31, read for LibriVox.org by Alan Davis Drake. I believe a leaf of grass is no less than the journey work of the stars, and the pismire is equally perfect, and a grain of sand, and the egg of the wren. And the tree toad is a chef d'oeuvre for the highest, and the running blackberry would adorn the parlors of heaven, and the narrowest hinge in my hand puts to scorn all machinery, and the cow crunching with depressed head surpasses any statue, and a mouse is miracle enough to stagger sextillions of infidels. I find I incorporate gneiss, coal, long-threaded moss, fruits, grains, esculent roots, and am stuccoed with quadrupeds and birds all over, and have distanced what is behind me for good reasons, but call anything back again when I desire it. In vain the speeding or shyness. In vain the plutonic rocks send their old heat against my approach. In vain the mastodon retreats beneath its own powdered bones. In vain objects stand leagues off and assume manifold shapes. In vain the ocean settling its hollows and the great monsters lying low. In vain the buzzard houses herself with the sky. In vain the snake slides through the creepers and logs. In vain the elk takes to the inner passes of the woods. In vain the razor-billed auk sails far north to Labrador. I follow quickly. I ascend to the nest in the fissure of the cliff.
9: The Things That Matter by E. Nesbitt. Recorded for LibriVox.org by Ruth Golding. Now that I've nearly done my days and grown too stiff to sweep or sew, I sit and think till I'm amazed about what lots of things I know. Things as I've found out one by one, and when I'm fast down in the clay, my knowing things and how they're done will all be lost and thrown away. There's things I know as won't be lost, things as folks write and talk about, the way to keep your roots from frost and how to get your ink spots out. What medicine's good for sores and sprains, what way to salt your butter down, what charms will cure your different pains, and what will bright your faded gown. But more important things than these, they can't be written in a book. How fast to boil your greens and peas, and how good bacon ought to look. The feel of real good wearing stuff, the kind of apple as will keep, the look of bread that's rose enough, and how to get a child asleep. Whether the jam is fit to pot, whether the milk is going to turn, whether a hen will lay or not, is things as some folks never learn. I know the weather by the sky, I know what herbs grow in what lane, and if sick men are going to die, or if they'll get about again. Young wives come in, a-smiling, grave, with secrets that they itch to tell. I know what sort of times they'll have, and if they'll have a boy or girl. And if a lad is ill to bind, or some young maid is hard to lead, I know when you should speak 'em kind, and when it's scolding as they need. I used to know where birds had set, and likely spots for trout or hare, and God may want me to forget the way to set a line or snare. But not the way to truss a chick, to fry a fish or baste a roast, nor how to tell when folks are sick what kind of herb will ease them most. Forgetting seems such silly waste. I know so many little things, and now the angels will make haste to dust it all away with wings. Oh, God, you made me like to know. You kept the things straight in my head. Please, God, if you can make it so, let me know something when I'm dead.
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11: American Humor. Essays upon American humor, after an initial effort towards the dignity and severity of literary criticism, generally resolve themselves into a mere narration of American jokes and stories. The fun of these runs thinly towards its impotent conclusion, till the disillusioned reader detects behind the mask of the literary theorist the anxious grin of the second-hand storyteller. It is the aim of the present writer to effect something more than this, and to offer a contribution, however humble, to the theory of aesthetics, and the study of those national characteristics which are associated with the particular domain of the aesthetics in question. The following essay is therefore intended to present a serious analysis of American humor as an art, and to discuss its relation to the character and history of the people among whom it has originated. In such a discussion, it may well become necessary to introduce an actual citation of typical American jokes. But, where this is the case, it is done only in the interests of art, and with a proper sense of responsibility. This is a somewhat venturesome task, and one for which the limits of the present essay are all too brief. The aesthetic theory of the humorous has been but little exploited, and never satisfactorily explained. It offers an open field for the talents of a future philosopher or psychologist who shall confine himself exclusively to the comic and set up for us by his analysis the long-needed criterion of what is and what is not amusing. The philosopher who will do this for the domain of mirth will not only benefit the theory of aesthetics, but may incidentally shed upon his own province a not unpleasing illumination. It is not to be implied from this that none of the world's great philosophers, such as Kant and Schopenhauer, have dealt with the analysis of humor. Several of them have done so, and have done so in a spirit which does them credit. Schopenhauer has told us, I cannot quote his phrase exactly, but merely give the rough, everyday sense of his words, that all those concepts are amusing in which there is the subsumption of a double paradox. This is a proposition which none of us will readily deny, and one which, if more widely appreciated, might prove of the highest practical utility. Kant, likewise, has said that in him everything excites laughter in which there is a resolution or deliverance of the absolute captive by the finite. It was very honorable of Kant to admit this. It enables us to know exactly what did and what did not excite him. But the difficulty remains that the philosophical school of analysts, in their fear of being thought light, frivolous, or over-intelligible in dealing with this subject, have been led to envelop themselves in a thick haze of psychological terminology, which the common eye is unable to pierce. The explanation of the humorous proceeds thus ad obscurum pur obscurius. The presentation in simple language for simple people of a true theory of the ludicrous has yet to be made. It is perhaps not difficult to understand why so few writers have attempted a painstaking and scientific analysis of what is humorous. There appears to be a sort of intellectual indignity involved in the serious study of the comic. Catullus said long ago that nothing is more foolish than a foolish laugh, and a recent psychologist has added that laughter is often an excellent symptom of intellectual poverty. It follows, therefore, that any man of attainment is unwilling that his name should be unduly associated with the seemingly lighter side of intellectual life. He does not deny his own appreciation of the humorous. Indeed, by a strange inconsistency, he shows himself highly sensitive in regard to it. Of his other faculties, he is willing to admit the limitations. He is willing to make efforts to cultivate them. But his appreciation of humor he regards as a natural endowment, perfect in its degree, and needing no further cultivation. He even affects to consider the professional or notorious humorist with kindly condescension, not unmixed with contempt. There are obvious reasons, says Oliver Wendell Holmes, why all reputable authors are ashamed of being funny. The clown knows very well that the women are not in love with him, but with Hamlet, the gloomy fellow yonder in the black coat and the plumed hat. The wit knows that his place is at the tail of the procession. The initial task, then, of explaining the general nature of humor is difficult enough. But, even if this task were successfully accomplished, there remains the further difficulty of rightly explaining the essential nature of American humor. For this term does not necessarily apply to all humorous writings produced in the United States. The expression is not a geographical one, but ought to indicate certain dominant qualities, modes of thought and expression, which mark off a distinctive literary product. Even from this preliminary survey of the ground before us, it can be seen that the subject under discussion is of no mean importance. Still further is its importance enhanced when one realizes the peculiar position occupied by American humor in the general body of American literature. In the preceding essay, the discussion turned upon the relatively small output of literature of the highest class upon the continent of America. Wonderful as our civilization is on its material and practical side, it falls short as yet, in regard to literature and general culture, of the standard of the great nations of Europe. But in this relative literary sterility there has been one salient exception, and this exception has been found in the province of humorous writing. Here, at any rate, American history and American life have continuously reflected themselves in a not unworthy literary product. The humorist has followed and depicted the progress of our Western civilization at every step. Benjamin Franklin has shown us the humor of Yankee commercialism and Pennsylvanian piety, the odd resultant of the juxtaposition of saintliness and common sense. Irving has developed the humor of early Dutch settlement, the mynheers of the Hudson Valley, with their long pipes and leisurely routine. Hawthorne presents the mingled humor and pathos of Puritanism. Hans Breitmann sings the ballad of the later Teuton, Lowell, the Mexican War, and the slavery contest. Oliver Wendell Holmes, The Softer Side of the Rigid Culture of Boston. Mark Twain and Bret Harte bring with them the new vigor of the West. And, at the close of the tale, the sagacious Mr. Dooley appears as the essayist of the Irish immigrant, while a brilliant group of up-to-date writers, the Aides, the Adamses, and the Irwins of our contemporary journalism, boldly challenge comparison with their predecessors. No very lofty literature is this, perhaps, yet faithful and real of its kind, more truly and distinctively American than anything else produced upon the continent. All of this has been said, but as a somewhat overbalanced introduction. Let me now invite my readers to take with me a sudden plunge into the uttermost psychology of the subject, comparable, I fear, in its recklessness with that taken of old time down a steep place into the sea. The basis of the humorous, the amusing, the ludicrous, lies in the incongruity, the unfittingness, the want of harmony among things. And this incongruity, according to the various stages of evolution of human society and of the art of speech, may appear in primitive form, or may assume a more complex manifestation. The crudest and most primitive form of all disharmonies is that offered by the aspect of something smashed, broken, defeated, knocked out of its original shape and purpose. Hence it is that Hobbes tells us that the prototype of human amusement is found in the exulting laugh of the savage over his fallen foe, whose head he has cracked with a club. This represents the very origin and fountain source of laughter. The passion of laughter, says Hobbes, springs from a sudden glory arising from a conception of some eminence in ourselves as compared with the misfortunes of others. It seems but a sad commentary upon the history of humanity to think that the original basis of our amusement should appear in the form which is called demoniacal merriment. But there is much to support the view. The pleasure of the ludicrous, says Plato, originates in the sight of another's misfortune. Nay, we have but to consider the cruder forms of humor even among civilized people to realize that the original type still persists. The laughter of a street urchin at the sight of a fat gentleman slipping on a banana peel, the amusement of a child in knocking down ninepins or demolishing a snowman, the joy of a schoolboy in breaking window panes, all such cases indicate the principle of original demoniacal amusement at work. Even in reputable modern literature, we can find innumerable examples of merriment of the lower type created in this fashion. We are all familiar with Bret Harte's poem about the circumstances which terminated the existence of the literary society formed in the mining camp of Stanislow. The verse in which the fun of the poem culminates runs, "Then Abner Dean of Angels raised a point of order when a chunk of old red sandstone hit him in the abdomen, and he smiled a kind of sickly smile and curled up on the floor, and the subsequent proceedings interested him no more." Now this humor of discomfiture, of destructiveness and savage triumph, may be expected to appear not only among a primitive people, but also in any case where the settlement of a new country reproduces to some extent the circumstances of primitive life. One can therefore readily understand that it enters freely into the composition of the humor of American Western life. The humor of the Arkansas mule, of the bucking bronco, of the Kentucky duel, is all of this primitive character. Mark Twain's earlier and shorter sketches contain much material of this sort. An excellent illustration of it is found in the essay called Journalism in Tennessee. The following extract therefrom, a little abbreviated for the sake of condensation, may be offered in citation. The editor of the Johnson County War Whoop was dictating an article, to Mark Twain, the associate editor, on the encouraging progress of moral and intellectual development in America, when, in the midst of his work, somebody shot at him through the open window and marred the symmetry of his ear. "Ah," he said, "that is that scoundrel Smith of the Moral Volcano. He was due yesterday." He snatched a navy revolver from his belt and fired. Smith dropped, shot in the thigh. The editor went on with his dictation. Just as he finished, a hand grenade came down the stovepipe, and the explosion shattered the stove into 1,000 fragments. However, it did no other damage than to knock out a couple of my teeth. Shortly after, a brick came through the window, and gave me a considerable jolt in the back. The chief said, "That was the colonel, likely." A moment after, the colonel appeared in the doorway with a dragoon revolver in his hand. "I have a little account to settle with you," he said. "If you are at leisure, we will begin." Both pistols rang out at the same moment. The chief lost a lock of his hair, and the colonel's bullet ended its career in my thigh. The colonel's left shoulder was chipped a little. They fired again. Both missed their men this time, but I got my share, a shot in the arm. I said I believed I would go out and take a walk, as this was a private interview. Both gentlemen begged me to keep my seat. It will, of course, be readily seen that the humorous quality of the above is of a mixed character, but the discomfiture of the associate editor enters largely into it. Now, this primitive form of fun is of a decidedly antisocial character. It runs counter to other instincts, those of affection, pity, unselfishness, upon which the progressive development of the race has largely depended. As a consequence of this, the basis of humor tends in the course of social evolution to alter its original character. It becomes a condition of amusement that no serious harm or injury shall be inflicted, but that only the appearance or simulation of it shall appear. Indeed, Plato himself adds, as a proviso to the definition which I have quoted above, that the misfortune which excites mirth in question must involve no serious harm. Hence it comes about that the sight of a humped back or a crooked foot is droll only to the mind of a savage or a child, while the queer gyrations of a person whose foot has gone to sleep and who tries in vain to walk may excite laughter in the civilized adult by affording the appearance of crooked limbs without the reality. This is perhaps what Kant meant by the resolution of the absolute. On the other hand, perhaps it is not. When the development of humor reaches this stage, its basis is shifted from the appearance of destructiveness and demolition to that of the incongruous. Man's advancing view of what is harmonious, purposeful, and properly adjusted to its surroundings begins to cause him a sense of intellectual superiority, a tickling of amused vanity at the sight of that which misses its mark, which betrays a maladjustment of means to end, a departure from the proper type of things. The idea of contrast, incongruity, of the false semblance between the correct and the incorrect, becomes the basic principle of the ludicrous. To this stage of the development of the ludicrous belongs the amusement one feels at the sight of a juggler swallowing yards of tape, or of a circus clown wearing a little round hat the size of a pillbox. Much of the humor of the farce and the pantomime, the transformation scene of the musical comedy, and the medley of the circus ring is of this class. Just why such appearances should excite laughter, why the sense of pleasure experienced should manifest itself in certain muscular movements, is a physiological and not a psychological problem. Herbert Spencer tells us that the thing called a laugh is a sort of explosion of nervous energy disappointed in its expected path, and therefore attacking the muscles of the face. Admirers of Spencer's scientific method may find in this plausible statement a pleasing finality, though why the explosion in question should attack the face rather than other parts of the body still seems a matter of doubt. To this secondary stage of development is to be assigned the first appearance of the mode of humor called wit. Wit depends upon a contrast or incongruity affected by calling in the art of words. It is, says Professor Bain, a sudden and unexpected form of humor involving a play upon words. Wit, writes Walter Pater, is that unreal and transitory form of mirth which is like the crackling of thorns under a pot. It consists, says another modern authority, Mr. Lilly, in the discoveries of incongruities in the province of the understanding. If the view here presented be correct, wit is properly to be regarded not as something contrasted with the humorous, but offering merely a special and, relatively speaking, unimportant subdivision of a general mode of intellectual operation. It presents a humorous idea by means of the happy juxtaposition of verbal forms. Now this principle of intellectual pleasure excited by contrast or incongruity, once started on an upward path of development, loses more and more its antisocial character.

the shortcomings of our existence, the sad contrast of our aims and our achievements, the little fretting aspiration of the day that fades into the nothingness of tomorrow, kindle in the mellowed mind a sense of gentle amusement, from which all selfish exultation has been chastened by the realization of our common lot of sorrow. In this higher plane, humor and pathos mingle and become one. To the Creator, perhaps in retrospect, the little story of man's creation and his fall seems sadly droll. It is of this final stage of the evolution of amusement that one of the keenest of modern analysts has written thus: when men become too sympathetic to laugh at each other for individual defects or infirmities which once moved their mirth, it is surely not strange that sympathy should then begin to unite them, not in common lamentation for their common defects and inferiorities, but in common amusement at them. This is the sentiment that has inspired the great masterpieces of humorous literature. This is the humor of Cervantes smiling sadly at the passing of the older chivalry, and of Hawthorne depicting the somber melancholies of Puritanism against the background of the silent woods of New England. This is the really great humor, unquotable in single phrases and paragraphs, but producing its effect in a long-drawn picture of human life, in which the universal element of human imperfection, alike in all ages and places, excites at once our laughter and our tears. From this general settling of the subject, let me turn to the more immediate consideration of American humor as such, and inquire what special sources of contrast and incongruity, what particular modes of thought and expression might well be engendered in American life, and reflected in American writing. Perhaps the most evident and the most far-reaching factor in the question is the circumstance that we Americans are a new people, divorced from the traditions, good and bad, of European life, and are able thereby to take a highly objective view of European ideas and institutions. Our freedom from the hereditary and conventional view has enabled our writers to take an outside view of things, and to discover many contrasts and incongruities hidden from the European eye. We have been able to view the older civilization from a distance, and to judge it on its merits. The objective view, the deliberate insistence in judging things as they are, and not as hallowed tradition interprets them, forms the essential idea of much of what is considered typically Yankee humor. It is one of the leading qualities in the humor of Franklin's Poor Richard, of Major Downing, of Sam Slick, and of Hosea Biglow. It is connected essentially with the development of Yankee character, and of the Yankee view of the outside world. "A strange hybrid indeed," said an English writer half a century ago, "did circumstance beget in the New World upon the old Puritan stock, and the earth never before saw such mystic practicalism, such niggard geniality, such calculating fanaticism, such cast-iron enthusiasm, such sour-faced humor, such close-fisted generosity." This peculiar vein of Yankee character has nowhere been better exploited for the purposes of humor than in James Russell Lowell's Biglow Papers. Here we have New England wisdom detached from the conventional view of things. How complete and surprising this detachment may sometimes appear is seen in the poem on the Mexican War, intended as a protest against the rampant militarism of the Southern expansionists, in which occurs the following verse: "We are getting on nicely up here to our village, with good old ideas o' what's right and what ain't. We kind o' thought Christ went agin war and pillage, and that epaulets weren't the best mark of a saint. But John P. Robinson, he says this kind o' thing's an exploded idee." A great deal of Mark Twain's humor rests upon a similar basis. The humorous contrast is found by turning the artistic innocence of the Western eye to bear upon the civilization of the Old World. The result is amply seen in those two most amusing of American books, The Innocents Abroad and New Pilgrim's Progress. A few words from a preface written by Mr. Hingston for an English edition of The Innocents admirably develop the fundamental basis of the contrast here utilized as a

0: force of humor. From the windows of the newspaper office where Mark Twain worked, the office of the Territorial Enterprise of Virginia City, Nevada, the American desert was visible. Within a radius of 10 miles, Indians were encamped among the sagebrush. The whole city was populated with miners, adventurers, traders, gamblers, and that rough-and-tumble class which a mining town in a new territory collects together. He visited Europe and Asia without any of the preparations for travel which most travelers undertake. His object was to see things as they are, and to record the impressions they produced upon a man of humorous perception, who paid his first visit to Europe without a traveling tutor, a university education, or a stock of conventional sentimentality packed in a carpet bag. He looked at objects as an untraveled American might be expected to look, and measured men and manners by the gauge he had set up for himself among the gold hills of California and the silver mines of half-civilized Nevada. It will be understood that a humorist enjoying the special advantage of so profound an ignorance was in a position to make amazing discoveries. I regret that the limited space at my disposal prevents an elaborate citation from Mark Twain's descriptions of Europe. But perhaps his reflections upon the old masters and their works in the picture galleries of Italy may serve as an illustration. "The originals," he writes, "were handsome when they were new, but they are not new now. The colors are dim with age, the countenances are scaled and marred, and nearly all expression is gone from them. The hair is a dead blur upon the wall. There is no life in the eyes. But humble as I am, and unpretending in the manner of art, my researches among the painted monks and martyrs have not been wholly in vain. I have striven hard to learn. I have had some success. I have mastered some things, possibly of trifling import in the eyes of the learned, but to me they give pleasure, and I take as much pride in my little acquirements as do others who have learned far more, and who love to display them fully as well. When I see a monk going about with a lion and looking tranquilly up to heaven, I know that it is Saint Mark. When I see a monk with a book and a pen looking tranquilly up to heaven and trying to think of a word, I know that that is Saint Matthew. When I see a monk sitting on a rock looking tranquilly up to heaven with a human skull beside him and without any other baggage, I know that it is Saint Jerome. When I see other monks looking tranquilly up to heaven, but having no trademark, I always ask who these parties are. I do this because I humbly wish to learn. I have seen 13,000 St. Jeromes, 22,000 St. Marks, 16,000 St. Matthews, and 60,000 St. Sebastians, together with 4,000,000 of assorted monks undesignated, and I feel encouraged to believe that when I have seen some more of these various pictures, and had a larger experience, I shall begin to take a more absorbing interest in them." As a subdivision of this Yankee humor, which finds its starting point in the unprejudiced wisdom of the detached mind, is to be reckoned another mode of literary expression characteristic of the New England cast of thought. This is the production of a humorous effect by the affectation of a deep simplicity, a literary quality which perhaps had its root in the shrewdness in bargain-driving, highly cultivated among a people pious but pecuniary. No one was a greater master of this style than Artemus Ward. Ward was perhaps a comedian rather than a humorist. His early death prevented his leaving any great literary legacy to the world, but his lectures in New York and London of 50 years ago are still held in kindly recollection. It was his custom to appear upon the platform in what seemed a deep and embarrassed sadness, to apologize in a foolish and hesitating manner for the miserable little panorama lighted with wax candles which was supposed to offer the material of his lecture, to regret that the moon in the panorama was out of place, then in a shamefaced way to commence a rambling lecture upon Africa, in which, by a sort of inadvertence, nothing was said of Africa until the concluding sentence, when with a kind of idiotic enthusiasm which he knew so well how to simulate, he earnestly recommended his audience to buy maps of Africa and study them. The following little speech made in explanation of his panorama may be taken as typical of his style. "This picture," he used to say, "is a great work of art. It is an oil painting done in petroleum. It is by the old masters. It was the last thing they did before dying. They did this, and then they expired. I wish you were nearer to it, so that you could see it better. I wish that I could take it to your residences, and let you see it by daylight. Some of the greatest artists in London come here every morning before daylight with lanterns to look at it. They say they never saw anything like it before, and they hope they never shall again." Somewhat similar in conception is the willful simplicity of his statement. "I was born in Massachusetts, but I think I must have been descended from an old Persian family, as my elder brother was called Cyrus." On one occasion, he startled a London audience by beginning his lecture with the words, "Those of you who have been in Newgate..." The audience broke into laughter. Ward looked at them in reproach and added, "And have stayed there for any considerable time." Of a cognate character is the ultra-simple announcement which he printed at the foot of his lecture program. "Mr. Artemus Ward must refuse to be responsible for any debts of his own contraction." Among more modern writers, Mr. Edgar Wilson Nye has fully availed himself of this truly American principle of the deliberate assumption of simplicity. The episode of his visit to the Navy Yard in the days before Mr. Roosevelt, when the American Navy was a proper target of national scorn, is a fine example of a humorously willful misconception of the purpose of things. "The condition of our Navy," says Mr. Nye, "need not give rise to any serious apprehension. The yard in which it is placed at Brooklyn is enclosed by a high brick wall, affording it ample protection. A man on board the Atlanta at anchor at Brooklyn is quite as safe as he would be at home. The guns on board the Atlanta are breech-loaders. This is a great improvement on the old-style gun, because in former times, in case of a naval combat, the man who went outside the ship to load the gun, while it was raining, frequently contracted pneumonia." But let us return from the humor of simplicity to the main form of Yankee humor, of which it is a part, the humor based on that freedom from traditional ideas and conventional views characteristic of a new country. It will readily be perceived that, unless sustained and held in check by the presence at its side of an elevated national literature, this form of writing easily degenerates. Freedom from convention runs into crudity and coarseness, and a tone of cheap vulgarity is introduced, calculated to discredit grievously the literature to which it belongs. It is unfortunate that even the work of the best American humorists is disfigured in this way. It would be offensive here to cite in detail such conspicuous examples as the account of the Turkish bath in the Pilgrim's Progress. An excellent example of what is meant is offered by Mark Twain's Cannibalism in the Cars. In this little sketch, the vein of real humor may be obscured in the minds of many readers by the gruesomeness of the setting. I cite a part of it, not to excite laughter, but to illustrate the point under discussion. The story is that of a number of congressmen, snowed in a railway train, and after a week of confinement, driven by hunger to the awful extremity of choosing one of their number to die, that the rest may live. The fun of the piece is supposed to lie in the contrast offered by the awful circumstances of the event and the formal legislative procedure which the congressmen, trained in American politics, apply to the case from the sheer force of habit. "Gentlemen," said Mr. Richard H. Gaston of Minnesota, "it can be delayed no longer. We must determine which of us shall die to furnish food for the rest." Mr. John S. Williams of Illinois rose and said, "Gentlemen, I nominate the Reverend James Sawyer of Tennessee." Mr. William R. Adams of Indiana said, "I nominate Mr. Daniel Sloat of New York." Mr. Sloat, "Gentlemen, I decline in favor of Mr. John A. Van Nastrand of New Jersey." Mr. Van Nastrand, "Gentlemen, I am a stranger among you. I have not sought the distinction that has been conferred upon me, and I feel a delicacy..." Mr. Morgan of Alabama interrupting. I move the previous question. The motion was carried. A recess of half an hour was then taken, after which Mr. Roger of Missouri said, Mr. President, I move to amend the motion by striking out the name of the Reverend Mr. Sawyer and substituting that of Mr. Lucius Harris of St. Louis, who is well and honorably known to us all. I do not wish to be understood as casting the least reflection upon the higher character and standing of Mr. Sawyer. I respect and esteem him as much as any gentleman here, but none of us can be blind to the fact that he has lost more flesh during the week that we have lain here than any of us. The Chairman. What action will the House take upon the gentleman's motion? Mr. Halliday of Virginia. I move to amend the report by further substituting the name of Mr. Harvey Davis of Oregon. It may be urged, gentlemen, that the hardships and privations of a frontier life have rendered Mr. Davis tough. But, gentlemen, is this a time to cavil at toughness? No, gentlemen, bulk is what we desire, substance, weight, bulk. These are the supreme requisites now, not latent genius or education. The amendment was put to the vote and lost. Reverend Mr. Sawyer was declared elected. The announcement created considerable dissatisfaction among the friends of Mr. Harvey Davis, the defeated candidate, and there was some talk of demanding a new ballot. But the preparations for supper diverted the attention of the Harvey Davis faction, and the happy announcement that Mr. Sawyer was ready presently drove all animosity to the winds. We sat down with hearts full of gratitude to the finest supper that had blessed our vision for 7 days. I liked Sawyer. He might have been better done, perhaps, but he was worthy of all praise. I wrote his wife so afterwards. Next morning we had Morgan of Alabama for breakfast. He was one of the finest men I sat down to. Handsome, educated, refined, spoke several languages fluently, a perfect gentleman. Enough, I think, has been quoted to illustrate my meaning, and I spare my readers the references to soup, to juiciness, and to flavor, in which the subsequent part of the article abounds. Let us pass on to consider another broad division of American humor, the humor of exaggeration. It is not to be supposed that we Americans hold any monopoly of this mode of merriment. It is at least as old as Herodotus, whose efforts deserve all the credit attached to a praiseworthy beginning. Nay, even before Herodotus, we find the humor of monstrous exaggeration fully exploited in the primitive literature of Norway. The great giant of the Eddas, says one of the sagas, sits at the end of the world in eagle's shape, and when he flaps his wings, all the winds come that blow upon man. The suggested parallel to the American eagle is too obvious, and I pass it by. It is at least supposable that this element of exaggeration entered largely into all primitive folk song. It is likely that many passages in Homer and the ancients, which to the scholars of the day were mere misstatements of ignorance, were greeted in their time by the loud guffaws of barbarian listeners. But though there is no monopoly of exaggeration in America, the circumstances of our country and its growth tend to foster it as a national characteristic. The amazing rapidity of American progress, and the very bigness of our continent, has bred in us a corresponding bigness of speech. The fresh air of the Western country, and the joy of living in the open, has inspired us with a sheer exuberant love of lying that has set its mark upon our literature. Examples of the literary quality thereby inspired might be quoted in hundreds, but one or two must suffice. An old American newspaper of the year 1850 at once illustrates and satirizes this mode of national thought thus. This is a glorious country. It has longer rivers than more of them, and they are muddier and deeper, and run faster, and rise higher, and make more noise, and fall lower, and do more damage than anybody else's rivers. It has more lakes, and they are bigger and deeper and clearer and wetter than those of any other country. Our railway cars are bigger, and run faster, and pitch off the track oftener, and kill more people than all other railway cars in any other country. Our steamboats carry bigger loads, are longer and broader, burst their boilers oftener, and send up their passengers higher, and the captains swear harder than the captains in any other country. Our men are bigger and longer and thicker, can fight harder and faster, drink more mean whiskey, chew more bad tobacco than in any other country. A beautiful illustration of the same vein, not altogether unconscious, is found in Daniel Webster's speech to the citizens of Rochester. Men of Rochester, I am glad to see you. I am glad to see your noble city. Gentlemen, I saw your falls, which I am told are 150 feet high. This is a very interesting fact. Gentlemen, Rome had her Caesar, her Scipio, her Brutus, but Rome in her proudest days had never a waterfall 150 feet high. Gentlemen, Greece had her Pericles, her Demosthenes, and her Socrates, but Greece in her palmiest days had never a waterfall 150 feet high. Men of Rochester, go on. It is notorious that this form of American fun has always proved somewhat difficult of comprehension to our British cousins. I was prepared, said Artemus Ward, in speaking of one of his English audiences, for a good deal of gloom, but I did not expect to find them so completely depressed. It is interesting to note that the Right Honorable John Bright, one of the auditors of the lecture, said next morning, "The information is meagre and is presented in a desultory manner. Indeed, I cannot help questioning some of the statements." This divergence of national taste is really fundamental in British and American art and literature, and it forms the line of division between the British and American conception of a joke. The Englishman loves what is literal. His conception of a funny picture is the drawing of a trivial accident in a hunting field, depicting exactly everything as it happened, with the discomfited horseman dripping with water from having fallen into a stream, or covered with mud by being thrown into a bog. The American funny picture tries to convey the same ideas by exaggeration. It gives us negroes with boots that are 2 feet long, collars 6 inches high, and diamonds that shoot streaks of light across the paper. The English cartoonist makes a literal drawing. He may draw Mr. Winston Churchill as a chimney sweep or a nurse girl, or as a bull terrier, but the face is always the face of Mr. Winston Churchill. The American cartoonist, on the contrary, reduces Mr. Roosevelt to a set of teeth with spectacles, Sir Wilfrid Laurier to a lock of hair, and the German Kaiser to a pair of mustaches. In either case, the object sought may be attained or missed. British literalism in comic art or literature easily fades into insipid dullness, pointless stories of awfully amusing things, told just as they happened, make one long for the sound of a literary lie. American exaggeration in comic art runs to seed in the wooden symbolism that depicts a skating accident by a series of concentric circles. American exaggeration in literature passes the bounds of common sense and becomes mere meaningless criminality. At this point, it may be in order to consider the question of especially American forms of wit. These are certainly not abundant. "We have not yet had time," said Josh Billings, "to boil down our humor and get the wit out of it." There are nevertheless certain forms and modes of wit typically American. Most notable of these is what may be called the unrestrained simile, a form closely analogous to humorous exaggeration. "This miserable man," writes a Western editor in describing in terms of scorn the personal appearance of one of his rivals, "has a pair of legs that look like 25 minutes after 6. "Rats are about as uncalled for," says Josh Billings, "as a pain in the small of the back." There must be 60 or 70 million rats in the United States. Of course I am speaking only from memory. Not unfrequently these forced comparisons become overforced and miss their mark. Witness the following. "The effeminate man," says Josh Billings, "is a weak poultice. He is a cross between root beer and ginger pop with the cork left out of the bottle overnight. He is a freshwater mermaid lost in a cow pasture with his hands filled with dandelions. He is a sick monkey with a blonde mustache. He is as harmless as a cent's worth of spruce gum, and as useless as a shirt button without a buttonhole. He is as lazy as a bread pill, and has no more hope than a last year's grasshopper. Another special form of American wit is found in the use of ellipsis, as if from ignorance or simplicity. A charming example of this is seen in a well-known telegram sent by, or declared to have been sent by, Mark Twain. Quote, "Elephant broke loose from circus today, rushed madly at two plumbers. It killed one. The other escaped. General regret." End quote. Closely similar is the mode of speech of which the following quotation from Eli Perkins is an example. An old Maine woman undertook to eat a gallon of oysters for $100. She gained 15, her funeral costing 85. The special forms of American wit offered by the various dialects constitute a chapter by themselves, but of these the most typical is offered by the Negro misuse of words, a mode of wit fully exploited by the author of Uncle Remus and the Southern School. "Julius, is yo' better dis morning?" "No, I was better yesterday, but I's got ober dat." "Am dere no hopes o' yo' discobery?"
1: "Discobery of what?"
0: "Discobery from the convalescence what I'm fetchin' you on your back."
1: "That depends, sah, altogether on the prognostication which implies the disease. Should they continue fatally, he hopes dis culled individual won't die dis time. But as I said afore, dat all depends on the prognostics. Till dese come to a haid, there am no telling whether dis pusson will come to a discontinuation or otherwise."
0: In any literature, the forms of wit run easily to degeneration into sterile mechanical forms. There is an inevitable tendency to confound what is difficult with what is amusing. The sillier of the medieval monks found amusement in anagrams, acrostics, and double-ended Latin lines which read as foolishly backwards as forwards. The sillier amongst the English people take an infantile delight in puns. The corresponding curse of American humor is bad spelling. Bad spelling, as Lowell has said, is only amusing when it has some ulterior allusion or reference. Josh Billings's naif statement, "I spell coffee K-A-U-G-H-P-H-Y, and Webster spells it C-O-F-F-E-E, but I don't know which of us is right," may be allowed to pass, but in the majority of cases bad spelling is utterly without point and contains no element of the comic. It is cheering to realize that the efforts of the Spelling Reform Society will henceforth make bad spelling a serious matter. It has been impossible in this short compass to say much of the part of American literature which moves upon the highest plane of humor, in which the mere incongruous funniness of the ludicrous is replaced by the larger view of life. In plain truth, not much of what is called American humor is of this class. The writings of Nathaniel Hawthorne, the works of Mark Twain, not as cited in single passages or jokes, but considered in their broad aspect and in their view of life, and perhaps more than all, the work of O. Henry, whose name will stand in retrospect among the greatest, present the universal element. But a large part of American humor lacks profundity, and wants that stimulating aid of the art of expression which can be found only amongst a literary people. The Americans produce humorous writing because of their intensely humorous perception of things, and in despite of the fact that they are not a literary people. The British people, essentially a people of exceptions, produce a high form of humorous literature because of their literary spirit, and in spite of the fact that their general standard of humorous perception is lower. In the one case, humor forces literature. In the other, literature forces humor. One is tempted in such an essay as the present to conclude with a discussion of the writers of the immediate moment. But discretion forbids. Criticism is only of value where the lapse of a certain time lends perspective to the view.
1: Of the brilliance and promise of a number of the younger humorists of today, there can be no doubt. But it is difficult to appraise their work and to distinguish among a mass of transitory effects the elements of abiding value.
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3: Tom Thumb, retold by Joseph Jacobs. In the days of the great Prince Arthur, there lived a mighty magician named Merlin, the most learned and skillful enchanter the world has ever seen. This famous magician, who could take any form he pleased, was traveling about as a poor beggar, and being very tired, he stopped at the cottage of a ploughman to rest himself and asked for some food. The countryman bade him welcome, and his wife, who was a very good-hearted woman, brought him some milk in a wooden bowl and some coarse brown bread on a platter. Merlin was much pleased with the kindness of the ploughman and his wife, but he could not help noticing that though everything was neat and comfortable in the cottage, they both seemed to be very unhappy. He therefore asked them why they were so melancholy, and learned that they were miserable because they had no children. The poor woman said, with tears in her eyes, "I should be the happiest creature in the world if I had a son, although he was no bigger than my husband's thumb." Merlin was so much amused with the idea of a boy no bigger than a man's thumb that he determined to grant the poor woman's wish. Accordingly, in a short time after, the ploughman's wife had a son, who, wonderful to relate, was not a bit bigger than his father's thumb. The queen of the fairies, wishing to see the little fellow, came in at the window while the mother was sitting up in bed admiring him. The queen kissed the child, and giving it the name of Tom Thumb, sent for some of the fairies, who dressed her little godson according to her orders. An oak-leaf hat he had for his crown, his shirt of web by spiders spun, with jacket wove of thistle's down, his trousers were of feathers done, his stockings of apple rind they tie, with eyelash from his mother's eye, his shoes were made of mouse's skin, tanned with the downy hair within. Tom never grew any larger than his father's thumb, but as he got older, he became very cunning and full of tricks. When he was old enough to play with the boys, and had lost all his own cherry stones, he used to creep into the bags of his playfellows, fill his pockets, and getting out without their noticing him, would again join in the game. One day, as he was coming out of a bag of cherry stones, where he had been stealing as usual, the boy to whom it belonged chanced to see him. "Aha, my little Tommy," said the boy. "So I have caught you stealing my cherry stones at last, and you shall be rewarded for your thievish tricks." On saying this, he drew the string tight round his neck, and gave the bag such a hearty shake that poor little Tom's legs, thighs, and body were badly bruised. He roared out with pain and begged to be let out, promising never to steal again. A short time afterwards, his mother was making a batter pudding, and Tom, being anxious to see how it was made, climbed up to the edge of the bowl, but his foot slipped, and he plumped over head and ears into the batter, without his mother noticing him, who stirred him into the pudding bag, and put him in the pot to boil. The batter filled Tom's mouth and prevented him from crying, but upon feeling the hot water, he kicked and struggled so much in the pot that his mother thought the pudding was bewitched, and pulling it out of the pot, she threw it outside the door. A poor tinker who was passing by lifted up the pudding, put it in his bag, and walked off. As Tom had now got his mouth cleared of the batter, he began to cry aloud, which so frightened the tinker that he flung down the pudding and ran away. The pudding being broke to pieces by the fall, Tom crept out, covered all over with the batter, and walked home. His mother, who was very sorry to see her darling in such a woeful state, put him into a teacup and soon washed off the batter, after which she kissed him and laid him in bed. Soon after the adventure of the pudding, Tom's mother went to milk her cow in the meadow, and she took him along with her. As the wind was very high, for fear of being blown away, she tied him to a thistle with a piece of fine thread. The cow soon noticed Tom's oak-leaf hat, and, liking the appearance of it, took poor Tom and the thistle at one mouthful. While the cow was chewing the thistle, Tom was afraid of her great teeth, which threatened to crush him in pieces, and he roared out as loud as he could, "Mother, mother!" "Where are you, Tommy, my dear Tommy?" said his mother. "Here, mother," replied he, "in the red cow's mouth." His mother began to cry and wring her hands, but the cow, surprised at the odd noise in her throat, opened her mouth and let Tom drop out. Fortunately, his mother caught him in her apron as he was falling to the ground, or he would have been dreadfully hurt. She then put Tom in her bosom and ran home with him. Tom's father made him a whip of barley straw to drive the cattle with, and having one day gone into the fields, Tom slipped a foot and rolled into the furrow. A raven, which was flying over, picked him up and flew with him over the sea, and there dropped him. A large fish swallowed Tom the moment he fell into the sea, which was soon after caught and brought for the table of King Arthur. When they opened the fish in order to cook it, everyone was astonished at finding such a little boy, and Tom was quite delighted at being free again. They carried him to the king, who made Tom his dwarf, and he soon became a great favorite at court, for by his tricks and gambols he not only amused the king and queen, but also the knights of the Round Table. It is said that when the king rode out on horseback, he often took Tom along with him, and if a shower came on, he used to creep into his majesty's waistcoat pocket, where he slept till the rain was over. King Arthur one day asked Tom about his parents, wishing to know if they were as small as he was, and whether they were well off. Tom told the king that his father and mother were as tall as anybody about the court, but in rather poor circumstances. On hearing this, the king carried Tom to his treasury, the place where he kept all his money, and told him to take as much money as he could carry home to his parents, which made the poor little fellow caper with joy. Tom went immediately to procure a purse which was made of a water bubble, and then returned to the treasury, where he received a silver 3-penny piece to put into it. Our little hero had some difficulty in lifting the burden upon his back, but he at last succeeded in getting it placed, and set forward on his journey. Without meeting with any accident, and after resting himself more than 100 times by the way, in 2 days and 2 nights he reached his father's house in safety. Tom had traveled 48 hours with a huge silver piece on his back, and was almost tired to death when his mother ran out to meet him and carried him into the house. But he soon returned to court. As Tom's clothes had suffered much in the batter pudding and the inside of the fish, His Majesty ordered him a new suit of clothes, and to be mounted as a knight on a mouse. Of butterflies' wings his shirt was made, his boots of chicken's hide, and by a nimble fairy blade, well learned in the tailoring trade, his clothing was supplied. A needle dangled by his side, a dapper mouse he used to ride, thus strutted Tom in stately pride. It was certainly very amusing to see him in this dress and mounted on the mouse, as he rode out a-hunting with the king and nobility, who were all ready to expire with laughter at Tom and his fine prancing charioteer. The king was so charmed with his address that he ordered a little chair to be made, in order that Tom might sit upon his table, and also a palace of gold, a span high, with a door an inch wide, to live in. He also gave him a coach, drawn by 6 small mice. The queen was so enraged at the honors conferred on Sir Thomas that she resolved to ruin him, and told the king that the little knight had been saucy to her. The king sent for Tom in great haste, but being fully aware of the danger of royal anger, he crept into an empty snail shell, where he lay for a long time until he was almost starved with hunger. At last he ventured to peep out, and seeing a fine large butterfly on the ground near the place of his concealment, he got close to it, and jumping astride on it, was carried up into the air. The butterfly flew with him from tree to tree and from field to field, at last returned him to the court, where the king and nobility all strove to catch him, but at last poor Tom fell from his seat into a watering-pot, in which he was almost drowned. When the queen saw him, she was in a rage, and said he should be beheaded, and he was again put into a mouse-trap until the time of his execution. However, a cat, observing something alive in the trap, patted it about till the wires broke, and set Thomas at liberty. The king received Tom again into favor, which he did not live to enjoy, for a large spider one day attacked him, and although he drew his sword and fought well, yet the spider's poisonous breath at last overcame him. King Arthur and his whole court were so sorry at the loss of their little favorite that they went into mourning, and raised a fine white marble monument over his grave, with the following epitaph: "Here lies Tom Thumb, King Arthur's knight, who died by a spider's cruel bite. He was well known in Arthur's court, where he afforded gallant sport. He rode a tilt and tournament, and on a mouse a-hunting went. Alive, he filled the court with mirth. His death to sorrow soon gave birth. Wipe, wipe your eyes, and shake your head, and cry, alas, Tom Thumb is dead."
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5: Among the Rice Fields by Lawrence Hope. Read for LibriVox.org by April Hill. She was fair as a passion flower, but little of love he knew. Her lucent eyes were like amber wine, and her eyelids stained with blue. He called them the gates of fair desire, and the lakes where beauty lay. But I looked into them once and saw the eyes of beasts of prey. He praised her teeth that were small and white, as lilies upon his lawn, while I remembered a tiger's fangs that met in a speckled fawn. She had her way, a lover the more, and I had a friend the less. For long there was nothing to do but wait and suffer his happiness. But now I shall choose the sharpest kriss and nestle it in her breast. For dead, he is drifting down to sea, and his own hand wrought his rest.
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7: Mrs. Johnson by William Deans Howell. It was on the morning of the lovely New England May that we left the horse car and, spreading our umbrellas, walked down the street to our new home in Charlesbridge, through a storm of snow and rain so finely blent by the influences of this fortunate climate that no flake knew itself from its sister drop, or could be better identified by the people against whom they beat in unison. A vernal gale from the east fanned our cheeks and pierced our marrow and chilled our blood, while the raw, cold green of the adventurous grass on the borders of the sopping sidewalks gave, as it peered through its veil of melting snow and freezing rain, a peculiar cheerfulness to the landscape. Here and there in the vacant lots, abandoned hoop skirts defied decay, and near the half-finished wooden houses, empty mortar beds and bits of lath and slate, strewn over the scarred and mutilated ground, added their interest to the scene. This heavenly weather, which the Pilgrim Fathers, with the idea of turning their thoughts effectively from earthly pleasures, came so far to discover, continued with slight amelioration throughout the month of May and far into June. And it was a matter of constant amazement with one who had known less austere climates to behold how vegetable life struggled with the hostile skies and, in an atmosphere of chill and damp, as that of a cellar, shot forth the buds and blossoms upon the pear trees, called out the sour Puritan courage of the currant bushes, taught a reckless native grapevine to wander and wanton over the southern side of the fence, and decked the banks with violets as fearless and as fragile as New England girls, so that about the end of June, when the heavens relented and the sun blazed out at last, There was little for him to do but to redden and darken the daring fruits that had attained almost their full growth without his countenance. Then, indeed, Charlesbridge appeared to us as a kind of paradise. The wind blew all day from the southwest, and all day in the grove across the way, the orioles sang to their nestlings. The house was almost new and in perfect repair, and, better than all, the kitchen has yet to give no signs of unrest in those volcanic agencies which are constantly at work there, and which, with sudden explosions, make Herculeums and Pompeys of so many smiling households. Breakfast, dinner, and tea came up with elusive regularity, and were all the most perfect of their kind. Oh, and we laughed and feasted in our vain security. We had out from the city to banquet with us the friends we loved, and we were expressly proud before them of the help, who first wrought miracles of cookery in our honor, and then appeared in a clean white apron and the glossiest black hair to wait upon the table. She was young, certainly very pretty. She was as gay as a lark, and was courted by a young man whose clothes would have been a credit if they had not been a reproach to our lowly basement. She joyfully assented to the idea of staying with us until she married. In fact, there was much that was extremely pleasant about the little place when the warm weather came, and it was not wonderful to us that Jenny was willing to remain. It was very quiet. We called one another to the window if a large dog went by our door, and whole days passed without the movement of any wheels but the butchers upon our street, which flourished in ragweed and buttercups and daisies, and in the autumn burned like the borders of nearly all the streets in Charlesbridge, with the pallid azure flame of the succory. The neighborhood was, in all things, a frontier between city and country. The horse cars, the type of civilization full of imposture, discomfort, and sublime possibility, as we yet possess, went by the head of our street, and might perhaps be available to one skilled in calculating the movements of comets, while 2 minutes' walk would take us into a wood so wild and thick that no roof was visible through the trees. We learned, like innocent pastoral people of the golden age, to know the several voices of the cows pastured in the vacant lots, and, like engine drivers of the Iron Age, to distinguish the different whistles of the locomotives passing on the neighboring railroad. We played a little at gardening, of course, and planted tomatoes, which the chickens seemed to like, for they ate them up as fast as they ripened, and we watched with pride the growth of our Lawton blackberries, which, after attaining the most stalwart proportions, were still as bitter as the scrubbiest of their savage brethren, and which, when by advice left on the vines for a week after they turned black, were silently gorged by secret and gluttonous flocks of robins and orioles. As for our grapes, the frost cut them off in their hour of triumph. So, as I have hinted, we were not surprised that Jenny should be willing to remain with us. We were as little prepared for her desertion as for any other change in our mortal state. But one day in September she came to her nominal mistress with tears in her beautiful eyes and protestations of unexampled devotion upon her tongue, and said that she was afraid she must leave us. She liked the place, and she never had work for anyone that was more of a lady. But she said she made up her mind to go into the city. All this, so far, was quite in the manner of domestics who, in ghost stories, give warning to the occupants of a haunted house. And Jenny's mistress listened in suspense for the motives of her desertion, expecting to hear no less than it was something which walked up and down stairs and dragged iron links after it, or something that came and groaned at the front door, like populace dissatisfied with a political candidate. But it was, in fact, nothing of this kind. Simply, there were no lamps upon our street, and Jenny, after spending Sunday evening with her friends in East Charlesbridge, was always alarmed on her return in walking from the horse car to our door. The case was hopeless, and Jenny and her household parted with respect and regret. We had not before this thought it a grave disadvantage that our street was unlighted. Our street was not drained or graded, nor municipal cart ever came to carry away our ashes. There was not a water butt within half a mile to save us from fire, nor more than 1/10,000th part of a policeman to protect us from theft. Yet, as I paid a heavy tax, I somehow felt that we enjoyed the benefits of city government, and never looked upon Charlesbridge as in any way undesirable for residence. But when it became necessary to find help in Jenny's place, the frosty welcome given to the application at the intelligence office renewed a painful doubt awakened by her departure. To be sure, the heads of the offices were polite enough, but when the young housekeeper stated her case at the first to which she applied, and the intelligencer had called out to the invisible expectants in the adjoining room, "Anyone wants to do general housework in Charlesbridge?" there came from the maids a voice so loud, so fierce, so full a no, as shook the lady's heart with an indescribable shame and dread. The name that, with an innocent pride in its literary and historical associations, she had written at the heads of her letters, was suddenly becoming a matter of reproach to her, and she was almost tempted to conceal thereafter that she lived in Charlesbridge, and to pretend that she dwelt upon some wretched little street in Boston. "You see," said the head of the office, "the gals don't like to live so far away from the city. Now, if it was only in the port, this pen is not graphic enough to give the remote reader an idea of the affront offered to an inhabitant of old Charlesbridge in these closing words. Neither am I of sufficient tragic mood to report here all the sufferings undergone by an unhappy family in finding servants, or to tell how the winter was passed with miserable makeshifts. Alas, it is not the history of 1,000 experiences, and anyone who looks upon this page could match it with a tale as full of heartbreak and disaster. While I conceived that, in hastening to speak of Mrs. Johnson, I approach a subject of unique interest, I say. Our last Irish girl went with the last snow, and on one of those midsummer-like days that sometimes fall in early April, to our yet bleak and desolate zone, our hearts sang of Africa in golden joys. A Libyan longing took us, and would have chosen, if we could, to bear a strand of grotesque beads or a handful of brazen gouds, and traffic them for some stable-maid with crisp locks, whom, uncoffling from the captive train beside the desert, we should make do with our own general housework forever, through the right of lawful purchase. But we knew that this was impossible, and that, if we desired colored help, we must seek it in the intelligence office, which is in one of those streets cheerfully inhabited by the orphaned children and grandchildren of slavery. To tell the truth, these orphans do not seem to grieve much for their bereavement, but lead a life of joyous and rather indolent oblivion in their quarter of the city. They are often seen to be sauntering up and down the street by which the Charlesbridge cars arrive, the young with a harmless swagger and the old with a generic limp which our autocrat has already noted as attending advanced years in their race. How gaily are the young ladies of this race attired, as they trip up and down the sidewalks, and in and out through the pendant garments of the shop doors. They are the black pansies and marigold and dark-blooded dahlias among womankind. They try to assume something of our colder race's demeanor, but even the passer on the horse car can see that it is not native with them, and is better pleased when they forget us, and ungenteelly laugh in encountering friends, letting their white teeth glitter through their generous lips that open to their ears. In the streets branching upward from this avenue, very little colored men and maids play with broken or enfeebled toys, or sport on the wooden pavement of the entrances to the inner courts. Now and then a colored soldier or a sailor looking strange in his uniform, even after the custom of several years, emerges from those passages, or, more rarely, a black gentleman, stricken in years and cased in shining broadcloth, walks solidly down the brick sidewalk, cane in hand, a vision of serene self-complacency, and so plainly the expression of virtuous public sentiment that the great colored louts, innocent enough till then in their idleness, are taken with a sudden sense of depravity and loaf guilty up against the house walls. At the same moment, perhaps, a young damsel, amorously scuffling with an admirer through one of the low open windows, suspends the strife and bids him, "Go along now, do." More rarely yet than the gentleman described, one may see a white girl among the dark neighbors, whose frowsy head is uncovered and whose sleeves are rolled up to her elbows, and who, though no doubt quite at home, looks as strange there as that pale anomaly which may sometimes be seen among a crew of blackbirds, an air not so much of decay as of unthrift, and yet hardly of unthrift, seems to prevail in the neighborhood, which has none of the aggressive and impudent squalor of an Irish quarter, and none of the surly wickedness of a low American street. A gaiety not born of things that bring a serious joy to the true New England heart, a ragged gaiety which comes of summer in the blood and not in the pocket or the conscience, and which affects the countenance and the whole demeanor, setting the feet to some inward music, and at times bursting into a line of song, or a childlike and irresponsible laugh, gives tones to the visible life, wakens a very friendly spirit in the passer, who sometimes thinks there of a milder climate, and is half persuaded that the orange peel on the sidewalks come from fruit grown in the soft atmosphere of those back courts. It was in this quarter, then, that we heard of Mrs. Johnson, and it was from a colored boarding-house that she came out to Charlesbridge to look at us, bringing her daughter of 12 years with her. She was a matron of mature age and portly figure, with a complexion like coffee stewed with the finest rich cream. Her manners were so full of a certain tranquility and grace that she charmed away our will to ask for references. It was only her barbaric laughter and lawless eye that betrayed how slightly her New England birth and breeding covered her ancestral traits and bridged the gulf of 1,000 years of civilization that lay between her race and ours. But in fact, she was doubly estranged by descent, for, as we learned later, a sylvan wildness mixed with that of the desert in her veins. Her grandfather was an Indian, and her ancestors on this side had probably sold their lands for the same value and trinkets that brought the original African pair on their other side. The first day that Mrs. Johnson descended into our kitchen, she conjured from the malicious disorder in which it had been left by the fleeting Irish cabal a dinner that revealed the inspirations of genius and was quite different from a dinner of mere routine and laborious talent. Something original and authentic mingled with the accustomed flavors, and though vague reminiscence of canal boat travel and woodland camps arose from the relish of certain of the dishes, there was yet the assurance of such power in the preparation of the whole that we knew her to be merely running over the chords of our appetite with preliminary savors, as a musician acquaints his touch with the keys of an unfamiliar piano before breaking into brilliant and triumph execution. Within a week she had mastered her instrument, and thereafter there was no faulting in her performance, which she varied constantly, through inspiration or from suggestion. But after all, it was in puddings that Mrs. Johnson chiefly excelled. She was one of those cooks, rare as men of genius and literature, who loved their own dishes, and she had, in her personally childlike simplicity of taste, and in the inherited appetites of her savage forefathers, a dominant passion for sweets. So far as we could learn, she subsisted principally upon pudding and tea. Through the same primitive instincts, no doubt, she loved praise. She openly exulted in our artless flatteries of her skill. She waited jealously at the head of the kitchen stairs to hear what we said of her work, especially if there were guests, and she was never too weary to attempt enterprises of cookery. While engaged in this, she wore a species of handkerchief-like turban upon her head, and about her person those mystical swathes

with a low, mellow chuckle and a look of half-defiant consciousness, never guessing that none of her merits took us half as so much as the cheerful vice which she only feigned to conceal. Some things she could not do so perfectly as cooking because of her failing eyesight, and we persuaded her that spectacles would both become and befriend a lady of her age. And so we bought her a pair of steel-bowed glasses. She wore them in some great emergencies at first, but had clearly no pride in them, for she laid them aside altogether, and they had passed from our thoughts. When one day we heard her mellow note of laughter and her daughter's harsher crackle outside our door, and opening it, beheld Mrs. Johnson in gold-bowed spectacles of massive frame. We then learned that their purchase was in fulfillment of a vow made long ago, in the lifetime of Mr. Johnson, that if ever she wore glasses, they should be gold-bowed. And I hope the manes of the dead were as happy in these votive spectacles as the simple soul that offered them. She and her late partner were the parents of 11 children, some of whom were dead, and some of whom were wanderers in the unknown parts. During his lifetime, she had kept a little shop in her native town, and it was only within a few years that she had gone into service. She cherished a natural haughtiness of spirit and resented control, although disposed to do all she could of her own notion. Being told to stay when she wanted an afternoon, she explained that when she wanted an afternoon, she always took it without asking, but always planned so as not to discommode the ladies with whom she lived. There, she said, at number 27 within 3 years, which made us doubt the success of her system in all cases, though she merely held out fact as an assurance of her faith in the future, and a proof of the ease with which places are to be found. She contended, moreover, that a lady who had for 30 years had a house of her own was in no wise bound to ask permission to receive visits from friends where she might be living, but that they ought to freely come and go like other guests. In this spirit, she once invited her son-in-law, Professor Jones of Providence, to dine with her, and her defied mistress, on entering the dining-room, found the professor at pudding and tea. There, an impressively respectable figure in black clothes, with a black face rendered yet more effective by a pair of green goggles. It appeared that this dark professor was a light of phrenology in Rhode Island, and that he was believed to have uncommon virtue in his science by reason of being blind as well as black. I am loath to confess that Mrs. Johnson had not a flattering opinion of the Caucasian race in all respects. In fact, she had very good philosophical and scriptural reasons for looking upon us as an upstart people of new blood, who had come into their whiteness by no credible or pleasant process. The late Mr. Johnson, who died in the West Indies, whether he voyaged for his health and quality of cook upon a Downey schooner, was a man of letters, and had written a book to show the superiority of the black over the white branches of the human family. In this he held that, as all islands have been at their discovery found people by blacks, we must believe that humanity was first created of that color. Mrs. Johnson could not show us her husband's work. A sole copy in the library of an English gentleman at Port-au-Prince is not to be bought for money. But she often developed its arguments to the lady of the house. And one day, with a great show of reluctance, and many protests that no personal slight was meant, let fall the fact that Mr. Johnson believed the white race descended from Giaz, the leper, upon whom the leprosy of Nanman fell when the latter returned by divine favor to his original blackness. And he went out from his presence a leper as white as snow, said Mrs. Johnson, quoting irrefutable scripture. Leprosy, leprosy, she added thoughtfully. Nothing but leprosy bleached you out. It seems to me much in her praise that she did not exult in our taint and degradation.

0: as some white philosophers used to do in the opposite idea, that a part of the human family were cursed to lasting blackness and slavery, but even told us of a remarkable approach to whiteness in many of her own offspring. In a kindred spirit of charity, no doubt, she refused ever to attend church with people of her elder and wholesome blood. When she went to church, she said, she always went to a white church. The while with this, I am bound to say, she never went to any. She professed to read her Bible in her bedroom on Sundays, but we suspect, from certain sounds and odors which used to steal out of this sanctuary, that her piety was more commonly found expression in dozing and smoking. I would not make a wanton jest here of Mrs. Johnson's anxiety to claim honor for the African color. While denying this color in many of her own family, it afforded a glimpse of the pain which all her people must endure. However proudly they hide it or light-heartedly forget it, from the despised and contumely to which they are guiltlessly born. And when I thought how irreparable was this disgrace and calamity of a black skin, and how irreparable it must be for ages yet, in this world where every other shame and all manner of willful guilt and wickedness may hope for convert and pardon, I had little heart to laugh. Indeed, it was so pathetic to hear this poor old soul talk of her dead and lost ones, and try, in spite of all of Mr. Johnson's theories and her own arrogant generalizations, to establish their whiteness, that we must have been very cruel and silly people to turn her sacred fables even into matter of question. I have no doubt that her Antoinette Anastasia and her Thomas and Jefferson Wilberforce, it is impossible to give a full idea of the splendor and scope of the baptismal names in Mrs. Johnson's family, have as light skins and as golden hair in heaven as her reverend maternal fancy painted for them in our world. There, certainly, they would not be subject to tanning, which had ruined the delicate complexion and had knotted into black woolly tangles that once wavy blonde locks of our little maid servant Naomi. And I would fain believe that Washington Johnson, who ran away to sea so many years ago, has found some fortunate zone where his hair and skin kept the same sunny and rosy tints they wore to his mother's eyes in infancy. But I have no means of knowing this, or of telling whether he was the prodigy of intellect that he was declared to be. Naomi could no more be taken in proof of the one assertion than the other. When she came to us, it was agreed that she should go to school, but she overruled her mother in this and an evening else, and never went except Sunday school lessons. She had no other instruction than that her mistress gave her in the evenings, when a heavy day's play and the natural influences of the hour conspired with original causes to render her powerless before words of one syllable. The first week of her services, she was obedient and faithful to her duties, but relaxing in the atmosphere of a house which seemed to demoralize all menials. She shortly fell into disorderly ways of lying and wait for callers out of doors, and when people rang, of running up the front steps and letting them in from the outside. As the season expanded and the fine weather became confirmed, she modified even this form of service and spent her time in the fields, peering at the house only when nature importunately craved molasses. In her untamed disobedience, Naomi alone betrayed her sylvan blood, for she was in all other respects Negro, and not Indian. But it was of her aboriginal ancestry that Mrs. Johnson chiefly boasted. When not engaged in argument to maintain the superiority of the African race, she loved to descend upon it as a cause and explanation of her own arrogant habit of feeling, and she seemed to have indeed to have inherited something of the Indian's hauteur, along with the Ethiopic supple cunning and abundant amiability. She gave many instances in which her pride had met and overcome the insolence of employers, and the kindly old creature was by no means singular in her pride of being proud. She could never have been a woman of strong logical faculty, but she had in some things a very surprising and awful astuteness. She seldom introduced any purpose directly, but bore all about it, and then suddenly sprung it upon her unprepared antagonist. At other times, she obscurely hinted at reason, and left a conclusion to be inferred, as when she warded off reproach for some delinquency by saying, in a general way, that she had lived with ladies who used to come scolding into the kitchen after they had taken their bitters. Quality ladies took their bitters regularly, she added, to remove any sting of personality from her remark, for many things she had let fall. We knew that she did not regard us as quality. On the contrary, she often tried to overbear us with the gentility of her former places, and would tell the lady over whom she reigned that she had lived with folks worth $300,000 or $400,000, who never complained as she did of the ironing. Yet she had a sufficient regard for the literary occupations of the family, Mr. Johnson having been an author. She even professed to have herself written a book which was still in manuscript and preserved somewhere among her best clothes. It was well, on many accounts, to be in contact with a mind so original and suggestive as Mrs. Johnson's. We loved to trace its intricate yet often transparent operations, and were perhaps too fond of explaining its peculiarities by facts of ancestry, of finding hints of the powwow or the grand custom in each grotesque development. We were conscious of something warmer in this old soul than in ourselves, and something wilder, and we chose to think it the tropic and the untracked forest she had scarcely been apart from her affection. She had no morality, but was good because she neither hated nor envied, and she might have been a saint for more easily than far more civilized persons. There was that also in her sinuous yet malleable nature, so full of guile and so full of goodness, that reminded us pleasantly of a lowly folks in elder lands, where relaxing oppressions have lifted the restraints of fear between master and servant. Without disturbing the familiarity of their relation, she advised freely with us upon all household matters, and took a motherly interest in whatever concerned us. She could be flattered or caressed into almost any service, but no threat or command could move her. When she erred, she never acknowledged her wrong in words, but handsomely expressed her regrets in a pudding, or sent up her apologies in a favorite secretly prepared dish. We grew so well used to this form of exculpation that whatever Mrs. Johnson took an afternoon at an inconvenient season, we knew that for a week afterwards we should be feasted like princes. She owned frankly that she loved us, that she never had done half so much for people before, and that she had never been nearly so well suited in any other place. And for a brief and happy time, we thought that we never should part. One day, however, our dividing destiny appeared in the basement and was presented to us as Hippolyto Thucydides, the son of Mrs. Johnson, who had just arrived on a visit to his mother from the state of New Hampshire. He was a heavy and loudish youth, standing upon the borders of boyhood and looking forward to the future with a vacant and listless eye. I mean this was his figurative attitude, his actual manner, as he lolled upon a chair beside the kitchen window, was so eccentric that we felt a little uncertain how to regard him. And Mrs. Johnson openly described him as peculiar. He was so deeply tanned by the fervid suns of the New Hampshire winter, and his hair had so far suffered from the example of the sheep lately under his charge, that he could not be classed by any stretch of comparison with the blonde and straight-haired members of Mrs. Johnson's family. He remained with us all the first day until late in the afternoon, when his mother took him out to get him a boarding house. Then he departed in the van of her and Naomi, pausing at the gate to collect his spirits, and after he had sufficiently animated himself by clapping his palms together, starting off down the street at a hand gallop to the manifest terror of the cows in the pasture and the confusion of the less demonstrative people of our household, other characteristic trait appeared in Hippolyto Thucydides within not very long period of time, and he ran away from his lodgings so often during the summer that he might be said to board among the outlying cornfields and turnip patches of Charlesbridge. As a check upon his habit, Mrs. Johnson seems to have invited him to spend his whole time in our basement, for wherever we went below, we found him there, balanced perhaps in homage to us, and perhaps as a token of extreme sensibility in himself, upon the low windowsill, the bottom of his boots touching the floor inside, and his face buried in the glass without we could formulate no very tenable objection to all this, and yet the presence of Thucydides in our kitchen unaccountably oppressed our imagination. We beheld him all over the house, a monstrous eidolon, balanced upon every windowsill, and he certainly attracted unpleasant notice to our place, no less by his furtive and hangdog manner of arrival than by the bold displays with which he celebrated his departures. We hinted this to Mrs. Johnson, but she could not enter into our feeling. Indeed, all the wild poetry of her material and primitive nature seemed to cast itself upon this hapless boy, and if we had listened to her, we should have believed there was no one so agreeable in society, or so quick-witted in affairs as Hippolyto, when he chose. Alas, when we said positively that Thucydides should come to us no more, then qualified the prohibition by allowing him to come every Sunday, she answered that she could never hurt the child's feelings by telling him not to come where his mother was, that people who did not love her children did not love her, and that if Hippy went, she went. We thought it was a master stroke of firmness to rejoin that Hippolyto must go in any event, but I am sound to own that he did not go, and that his mother stayed and so fed us with every cunning propitiatory dainty that we must have been pagans to renew our threat. In fact, we begged Mrs. Johnson to go into the country with us, and she, after long reluctation on Hippy's account, consented, agreeing to send him away to friends during her absence. We made every preparation, and on the eve of our departure, Mrs. Johnson went into the city to engage her son's passage to Bangor, while we waited her return in untroubled security. But she did not appear till midnight, and then responded with a sad, "Well, sir," the cheerful, "Well, Mrs. Johnson," that greeted her, "All right, Mrs. Johnson." Mrs. Johnson made a strange noise, half chuckle and half death rattle in her throat. "All wrong, sir. Hippy's off again, and I've been all over the city after him." "Then you can't go with us in the morning?" "How can I, sir?" Mrs. Johnson went sadly out of the room. Then she came back to the door again, and opening it, uttered, for the first time in our service, words of apology and regret. "I hope I hadn't put you out any. I wanted to go with you, but I ought to have knowed I couldn't. All is, I love you too much."
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2: The Western United States, A Geographical Reader, by Harold Wellman Fairbanks. Chapter 24, The Life of the Prospector. Perhaps some of us who have comfortable homes sleep upon soft beds, wear neat clothes, and can obtain every variety of food that we wish. Think with pity of the men who led a rough and lonely life among the mountains far from all comforts. Let us learn something more about the life and work of the prospectors, for we may find much that is desirable in their experiences. Not many thousands of years ago, our ancestors led what we would now call a wild and savage life. They had no permanent homes, but wandered here and there in search of food, and lived in caves or constructed the rudest kind of shelter from the storms. Perhaps we are right in feeling thankful that we were not born in those primitive times, but are there not really many things to regret about the way in which we have to live at the present day? The utterly free outdoor life is not open to many. We have little or no opportunity to become acquainted with nature, the guardian of our ancestors. The woods, the rocks, the mountains, and the dashing streams are almost complete strangers to many of us. Many men are now obliged to go every day to their work in office or shop, and spend the hours shut in from the fresh air and bright sunshine. At night, they sleep in rooms into which they admit little fresh air for fear of taking cold. Today, each man has to learn to do one thing well to the exclusion of nearly everything else, in order to make a living. For this very reason, we are in danger of becoming human machines, and of losing the use of some of the powers with which nature has endowed us. Many things about our present mode of life are not natural to us, but through successive generations we have become somewhat adapted to them. The Indians, if taken from a life in the open air and made to live as we do, often sicken and die. The farmer enjoys much more freedom and more of the sweet, fresh air than do the artisans and office workers. But of all the men in civilized countries, the trappers and prospectors live most out of doors. To be sure, they have to endure many hardships and dangers, and their beds are not always the softest, nor the food the best. But you will seldom find one who is willing to exchange his free life for work in the town or city. The trappers have nearly disappeared. Their occupation will be gone with the passing of the wild animals which were once so abundant. The prospectors are, however, becoming more numerous year by year throughout the mountains of Western America. To them we owe a great debt, for had not their searching eyes brought to light the hidden mineral deposits, this portion of our country would be far more thinly populated than it is today. The discovery of gold in California was accidental. A man named Marshall was building a mill for Sutter in the foothills of the Sierra Nevada Mountains at the time, 1848, when California had just come into the possession of the United States. While at work, he noticed some shining grains in the sand of the mill race. A little testing of the grains led him to the conclusion that they were gold. The news spread rapidly over the world, and since that time, a constantly increasing tide of gold seekers has been pushing out into the unexplored portions of the earth. Comparatively few of these men have become wealthy, but their discoveries have led to the settlement of new regions and to the growth of important industries. In truth, if it were not for the deposits of valuable metals, large areas of the desert and mountainous West would be of small value. The prospector needs little capital except health and strength, but he must be willing to lead a rough life. He will be more likely to succeed if he knows something about the different kinds of minerals and rocks, and is able to distinguish the valuable ones from those which are of little or no worth. The prospector may have a pack horse and a second horse to ride, or he may go afoot with merely two burros and carry blankets, provisions, and tools. A burro costs little and will live upon almost anything. The variety of food that can be carried is not large. Such things as bacon, flour, sugar, beans, and coffee are the most important. With the rifle, one may frequently add to the supply. This, you may think, is pretty hard fare, but life in the open air will make one hungry enough to relish almost any sort of food. The prospector does not need a road or even a trail. He seeks the least known portion of some mountain district where he has an idea that gold may be found. Through the canyons he goes, and over the mountains, either on horseback or driving the burros before him. Water and grass are usually abundant, and the little cavalcade stops where night overtakes it. In the desert, prospecting is more difficult and often dangerous, because of the scarcity of water. It is necessary to know the location of a few scattered springs and to make one of the burrows useful in carrying water kegs. A spring must be the starting point in the morning, and a sufficient amount of water must be taken to last until the traveler can get back to the same spring or until he can reach another. A pick, a shovel, and a hammer are among the most important parts of the prospector's outfit. Gold is a heavy substance, and as it washes down the mountainsides and into the gulches from some quartz vein, its weight finally takes it to the bedrock beneath the sand and gravel. With his pick and shovel, the prospector can reach the bedrock. He takes some of the gravel from its hiding place close to the rock, places it in a pan filled with water, and then, with a peculiar rotary movement, washes away the lighter materials, leaving the heavier substances and the gold, if there is any, at the bottom of the pan. If there is no trace of gold, the prospector goes on to another creek. But if some of the yellow metal is washed out, he tests the place thoroughly for more. In searching for ledges, the prospector spends his time in the smaller gulches and upon the mountainsides. Every piece of detached quartz that meets his eye is examined, and if any specks of gold appear, the search is directed toward the vein or ledge from which the specimen came. With the hammer, pieces of quartz are broken from the veins which here and there rise above the surface of loose and crumbling rock. When the worker finds a piece that is stained with iron and has the appearance of carrying gold, he places it in his bag and keeps it for further examination. At camp, the pieces of quartz are pounded to a powder in a mortar and then washed in a horn spoon. A string of fine grains of gold tells of the discovery of a rich vein. It is not usually an easy matter to find home of a piece of stray quartz upon the mountainside. Days and weeks may pass while search is made up the slope, for the fragment must have come from some point above. But the ledge, once discovered, is traced along the surface for the purpose of determining its direction and extent. When a promising bed of gravel or a vein of gold-bearing quartz is found, the prospector posts the proper notices of his right to the claim and has them recorded at the nearest land office. Then he takes a permanent camp by cutting down trees and building a cabin. The interior of the cabin is very simple. Its table and chairs are made of split lumber. One end of the single room is occupied by the bunk, and the other by a large fireplace. There may be no windows, and the roof may be made of earth piled upon logs, or of long split shingles commonly known as shakes. Sometimes, after discovering a very rich quartz ledge, the prospector goes back to a settlement to attempt to interest someone in buying or developing it. Sometimes it happens that he loses the location of the vein and cannot go back to the place where it was discovered. In this way, his discovery becomes a lost mine, and grows in importance in people's minds as the story of its riches spreads from one to another. Although men may spend years looking for such mines, they are not often found again. Frequently, two men go prospecting together so that their work will be less dangerous and lonely. If they are not at once successful, they manage in some way to get supplies for a trip each year into the mountains. Often, they are grub-staked. That is, some man who has money furnishes their supplies in return for a share of their findings. If they have enough to eat, the prospectors, in their snug cabin, are comfortable and happy. The cabin is built as near as possible to the mine, so that the men need not be cut off from their work during the stormy weather. The temperature underground is about the same in both winter and summer, so that winter storms and summer heat form no hindrance to the work. Years spent in life of this kind lead men to love the mountains. They feel a sympathy with nature and a companionship in her presence. When they have to visit the town for supplies, they long to get back to their little cabins. They feel lost in the whirl and confusion of the city. Summer is a delightful time at the many little miners' cabins scattered through the mountains. The air is invigorating, the water pure and cold. There is everything in the surroundings to make one happy. In the winter, the miner sits by his great fireplace, with the flames roaring up the chimney. He has no stove to make the air close and oppressive. Above the fireplace, his dishes are arranged, the kettle for beans, the coffee pot, and the Dutch oven in which the bread is baked. If there are some old paper-covered storybooks at hand, it does not matter how fiercely the storms rage without. Ask any old prospector who has spent years in this manner if he would exchange his cabin for a house in the city, and he will most decidedly answer no. This lonely life in the mountains seems to engender hospitality. The old-time prospector will make you welcome to his cabin and will share his last crumb with you. When he asks you in to have some coffee and beans, he does not do it merely for the sake of being polite, and he will feel hurt if you do not accept his hospitality. His dishes may not be as white as those to which you are accustomed, but I will venture to say that you have never tasted better beans than those with which he will fill your plate from his soot-begrimed kettle. We ought all to see more of this wildlife. Even if we do not care to make our permanent homes among the mountains, it would do us good to go there every summer at least, and so not only become stronger, but cultivate that familiarity with and love for outdoor life which our ancestors enjoyed.
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4: Ghosts by Margaret Moores Marshall. This is a LibriVox recording by Rhys Harrison. They call you cold, New England, but underneath your snow is blood as red as roses that in your gardens blow. The god that lights you forest with torch of cardinal flower forbids that ever the Puritan escape his crimson hour. The flame that skims brown furrows the scarlet tanager's breast, a sign to preacher and ploughman of dreams that haunt their rest. When witch and warlock perished by faggot, scaffold, and tree, their torches slew their bodies, but set their spirits free. In freedom, gliding, gloating, through the haunts their children claim, the swollen ghosts of the wicked grow fat and new wrote shame. The all-sweet evil lingers, the demon of uncontrol, and madness creeps and crouches in every haggard soul. And he who held moon revels in Salem forest deep, well loves his hypocrite servants, nor seeks to spoil their sleep. They call you cold, New England, but surely even your snow is drift not of ice but of ashes to guard the flames below.
5: Oh, It Was Out by Donnie Carney by James Joyce. For LibriVox.org, narrated by Sean McKinley. Oh, it was out by Donnie Carney, when the bat flew from tree to tree, my love and I did walk together, and sweet were the words she said to me. Along with us the summer wind went murmuring, oh, happily, but softer than the breath of summer was the kiss she gave to me.
6: Barbara Allen, An Anonymous Ballad, read for LibriVox.org by Alan Davis Drake. In Scarlet Town, when I was born, there was a fair maid dwelling, made every youth cry well away. Her name was Barbara Allen. All in the merry month of May, when the green buds they were swellin', young Jemmy Grove on his deathbed lay for the love of Barbara Allen. He sent his men down to her then, to the town where she was dwellin'. Oh, haste and come, gin ye be Barbara Allen. So slowly raised she up, and slowly she came nigh him, and when she drew the curtains by, young man, I think you're dying. Oh, it's I am sick and very sick, and 'tis for our Barbara Allen. Oh, the better for me ye's never be, though your heart's blood were a spillin'. Oh, dinna ye mind, young man, said she, when the red wine ye were fillin', that ye made the heaths gae round and round, and slighted Barbara Allen? He turned his face unto the wall, and death was with him dealin'. Adieu, adieu, my dear friends all, and be kind to Barbara Allen. And slowly, slowly raised she up, and slowly, slowly left him, and sighing, said she could not stay, since death of life had reft him. As she was walking o'er the fields, she heard the death bell knelling, and every jow that the dead bell gelled cried woe to Barbara Allen. O mother, mother, make my bed, O make it saft and sorrow, my love has died for me today, I'll die for him tomorrow. Farewell, she said, ye virgins all, and shun the fault I fell in. Henceforward, take warning by the fall of cruel Barbara Allen.
7: Goblin Revel by Siegfried Sassoon. Read for LibriVox.org by Clarica. In golden gray, with fleering looks of sin, I watch them come, by two, by three, by four. Advancing slow, with loudings they begin their woven measure, widening from the door. While music men behind are straddling in with flutes to brisk their feet across the floor, and jangled dulcimers and fiddles thin that taunt the twirling antic through once more. They pause, and, hushed to whispers, steal away. With cunning glances, silent go their shoon on creakless stairs. But far away, the dogs bark at some lonely farm, and haply they have clambered back into the dusky moon that sinks beyond the marshes loud with frogs.
8: The lips that touch liquor shall never touch mine. By Harriet A. Glazebrook. Read for LibriVox.org by Abigail Bartels, Ham Lake, Minnesota. Alice Lee stood awaiting her lover one night, her cheeks flushed and glowing, her eyes full of light. She had placed a sweet rose mid her wild flowing hair. No flower of the forest e'er looked half so fair as she did that night as she stood by the door of the cot where she dwelt by the side of the moor. She heard a quick step coming over the moor, and a merry voice which she had oft heard before, and ere she could speak, a strong arm held her fast, and a manly voice whispered, "I've come, love, at last. I'm sorry that I've kept you waiting like this, but I know you'll forgive me, then give me a kiss." But she shook the bright curls on her beautiful head, and she drew herself up, while quite proudly she said, "Now, William, I'll prove if you really are true, for you say that you love me. I don't think you do. If really you love me, you must give up the wine, for the lips that touch liquor shall never touch mine." He looked quite amazed. "Why, Alice, 'tis clear, you really are getting quite jealous, my dear." "In that you are right," she replied, "for you see, you'll soon love the liquor far better than me. I'm jealous, I own, of the poisonous wine, for the lips that touch liquor shall never touch mine." He turned then quite angry. "Confound it," he said, "what nonsense you've got in your dear little head, but I'll see if I cannot remove it from hence." She said, "'Tis not nonsense, 'tis plain common sense, and I mean what I say, and this you will find, I don't often change when I've made up my mind." He stood all irresolute, angry, perplexed. She never before saw him look half so vexed. But she said, "If he talks all his life, I won't flinch." And he talked, but he never could move her an inch. He then bitterly cried with a look and a groan, "Oh, Alice, your heart is as hard as a stone." But though her heart beat in his favor quite loud, She still firmly kept to the vow she had vowed, and at last, without even a tear or a sigh, she said, "I am going, so William, goodbye." "Nay, stay," he then said, "I'll choose one of the two. I'll give up the liquor in favor of you." Now William had often great cause to rejoice for the hour he had made sweet Alice his choice, and he blessed through the whole of a long, useful life the fate that had given him his dear little wife. And she, by her firmness, won to us that night, one who in our cause is an ornament bright. Oh, that each fair girl in our abstinence band would say, "I'll ne'er give my heart or my hand unto one who I ever had reason to think would taste one small drop of that vile cursed drink. But say when you are wooed, 'I'm a foe to the wine, and the lips that touch liquor shall never touch mine.'"
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9: Section 8 of A Deal in Wheat by Frank Norris. This LibriVox recording is in the public domain. Recording by Don W. Jenkins. Section 8, The Ship That Saw a Ghost. Very much of this story must remain untold, for the reason that if it were definitely known what business I had aboard the tramp steamer Glarus, 300 miles off the South American coast on a certain summer's day, some few years ago, I would very likely be obliged to answer a great many personal and direct questions put by fussy and impertinent experts in maritime law, who are paid to be inquisitive. Also, I would get Ali Bazan, Stroker, and Hardenberg in trouble. Suppose on that certain summer's day you had asked of Lloyd's agency where the Glarus was, and what was her destination and cargo. You would have been told that she was 20 days out from Callao, bound north to San Francisco in ballast, that she had been spoken by the bark Medea and the steamer Benevento, that she was reported to have blown out a cylinder head, but being manageable was proceeding on her way under sail. That is what Lloyd's would have answered. If you know something of the ways of ships and what is expected of them, you will understand that the Glarus, to be some half a dozen hundred miles south of where Lloyd's would have her, and to be still going south under full steam, was a scandal that would have made her brothers and sisters ostracize her finally and forever. That is curious, too. Humans may indulge in vagaries innumerable, and may go far afield in the way of lying. But a ship may not so much as quibble without suspicion. The least lapse of regularity, the least difficulty in squaring performance with intuition, and behold, she is on the blacklist, and her captain, owners, officers, agents, and co-signers, and even supercargoes, are asked to explain. And the Glarus was already on the blacklist. From the beginning, her stars had been malign. As the Breda, she had first lost her reputation, seduced into a filibustering escapade down the South American coast, where in the end a plainclothes United States detective, that is to say, a revenue cutter, arrested her off Buenos Aires and brought her home, a prodigal daughter, besmirched and disgraced. After that, she was in some dreadful blackbirding business in a far quarter of the South Pacific. And after that, her name changed finally to the Glarus, poached seals for a syndicate of Dutchmen who lived in Tacoma, and who afterward built a clubhouse out of what she earned. And after that, we got her. We got her, I say, through Ryder's South Pacific Exploitation Company. The president had picked out a lovely little deal for Hardenberg, Stroker, and Ali Bazan, the three black crows, which he swore would make them independent rich the rest of their respective lives. It is a promising deal. B-300 it is on Ryder's map. And if you want to know more about it, you may write to ask Ryder what B-300 is. If he chooses to tell you, that is his affair. For B-300, let us confess it, is, as Hardenberg puts it, as crooked as a dog's hind leg. It is as risky as Beretree. If you pull it off, you may, after paying Ryder his share, divide $65,000 or possibly $67,000 between you and your associates. If you fail, and you are perilously likely to fail, you will be sure to have a man or two of your companions shot, maybe yourself obliged to pistol certain people, and in the end fetch up at Tahiti, prisoner in a French patrol boat. Observe that B-300 is spoken of as still open. It is so for the reason that the three Black Crows did not pull it off. It stands marked up in red ink on the map that hangs over Ryder's desk in the San Francisco office, and anyone can have a chance at it who will attempt Cyrus Ryder's terms. Only he can't get the Glarus for the attempt. For the trip to the island after B-300 was the last occasion on which the Glarus will smell blue water or taste trades. She will never clear again. She is lumber. And yet the Glarus, on this very blessed day of 1902, is riding to her boys off Sausalito in San Francisco Bay, complete in every detail, bar a broken propeller shaft, not a rope missing, not a screw loose, not a plank started, a perfectly equipped steam freighter. But you may go along the front in San Francisco from Fisherman's Wharf to the China steamship's docks and shake your dollars into the seamen's noses, and if you so much as whisper Glarus, they will edge suddenly off and look at you with scared suspicion, and then, like as not, walk away without another word. No pilot will take the Glarus out. No captain will navigate her. No stoker will feed her fires. No sailor will walk her decks. The Glarus is suspect. She has seen a ghost. It happened on our voyage to the island after this same B-300. We had stood well off from shore for day after day, and Hardenberg had shaped our course so far from the track of navigation that since the Benevento had hulled down and vanished over the horizon, no stitch of canvas or smudge of smoke had we seen. We had passed the equator long since, and would fetch a long circuit to the southward, and bear up against the island by a circuitous route. This to avoid being spoken. It was tremendously essential that the Glarus should not be spoken. I suppose, no doubt, that it was the knowledge of our isolation that impressed me with the dreadful remoteness of our position. Certainly the sea in itself looks no different at 1,000 than at 100 miles from shore. But as day after day I came out on deck at noon, after ascertaining our position on the chart, a mere pinpoint in a reach of empty paper, the sight of the ocean weighed down upon me with an infinitely great awesomeness, and I was no new hand to the high seas even then. But at such times the Glarus seemed to me to be threading a loneliness beyond all worlds and beyond all conception desolate. Even in more populous waters, when no sail notches the line of the horizon, the propinquity of one's kind is nevertheless a thing understood, and to an unappreciated degree comforting. Here, however, I knew we were out, far out in the desert. Never a keel for years upon years before us had parted these waters. Never a sail had bellied to these winds. Perfunctorily, day in and day out, we turned our eyes through long habit toward the horizon, but we knew before the look that the searching would be bootless. Forever and ever, under the pitiless sun and cold blue sky, stretched the indigo of the ocean floor. The ether between the planets can be no less empty, no less void. I never till that moment could have so much as conceived the imagination of such loneliness, such utter stagnant abomination of desolation. In an open boat, bereft of comrades, I should have gone mad in 30 minutes. I remember to have approximated the impression of such empty immensity only once before, in my younger days, when I lay on my back on a treeless, bushless mountainside and stared up into the sky for the better part of an hour. You probably know the trick. If you do not, you must understand that if you look up at the blue long enough, the flatness of the thing begins little by little to expand, to give here and there, and the eye travels on and up, till at length, well for you that it lasts but the fraction of a second, you all at once see space, you generally stop there and cry out, and, your hands over your eyes, are only too glad to grovel close to the good old solid earth again. Just as I, so often on short voyage, was glad to wrench my eyes away from that horrid vacancy, to fasten them upon our sailless masts and stack, or to lay my grip upon the sooty, smudged taffrail of the only thing that stood between me and the outer dark. For we had come at last to that region of the great seas where no ship goes, the silent sea of Coleridge and the Ancient One, the unplumbed, untracked, uncharted dreadfulness, primordial, hushed, and we were as much alone as a grain of stardust whirling in the empty space beyond Uranus and the ken of the greater telescopes. So the Glarus plodded and churned her way onward. Every day and all day that same pale blue sky and the unwinking sun bent over that moving speck. Every day and all day the same black blue water world, untouched by any known wind, smooth as a slab of syenite, colorful as an opal, stretched out and around and beyond and before and behind us, forever illimitable, empty. Every day the smoke of our lives veiled the streaked whiteness of our wake. Every day Hardenberg, our skipper, at noon pricked a pinhole in the chart that hung in the wheelhouse, and that showed me we were so much farther into the wilderness. Every day the world of men, of civilization, of newspapers, policemen, and street railways receded, and we steamed on alone, lost and forgotten in that silent sea.
10: "Jolly lot of room to turn around in," observed Ali Bazan, the colonial, "without stepping on your neighbor's toes."
11: "We're clean out of the track of navigation," Hardenberg told him, "and a blessed good thing for us, too. Nobody ever comes down into these waters. You couldn't pick no course here. Everything leads to nowhere."
12: "Might as well be in a bally balloon," said Stroker.
9: I shall not tell of the nature of the venture on which the Glarus was bound, further than to say it was not legitimate. It had to do with an ill thing done more than two centuries ago. There was money in the venture, but it was not to be gained by a violation of metes and bounds which are better left intact. The island toward which we were heading is associated in the minds of men with a horror. A ship had called there once, 200 years in advance of the Glarus, a ship not much unlike the crank, high-prowed caravel of Hudson, and her company had landed, and having accomplished the evil they had set out to do, made shift to sail away. And then, just after the palms of the island had sunk from sight below the water's edge, the unspeakable had happened. The death that was not death had arisen from out the sea and stood before the ship and over it, and the blight of the thing lay along the decks like mold, and the ship sweated in the terror of that which is yet without a name. 20 men died in the first week, all but 6 in the second. These 6, with the shadow of insanity upon them, made out to launch a boat, returned to the island and died there, after leaving a record of what had happened. The 6 left the ship exactly as she was, sails all set, lanterns all lit, left her in the shadow of the death that was not death. She stood there, becalmed, and watched them go. She was never heard of again. Or was she? Well, that's as may be. But the main point of the whole affair, to my notion, has always been this. The ship was the last friend of those 6 poor wretches who made back for the island with their poor chests of plunder. She was their guardian, as it were, and would have defended and befriended them to the last, and also we, the Black Crows and myself, had no right under heaven, nor before the law of men, to come prying and peeping into this business, into this affair of the dead and buried past. There was sacrilege in it. We were no better than body-snatchers. When I heard the others complaining of the loneliness of our surroundings, I said nothing at first. I was no sailor man, and I was on board only by tolerance. But I looked again at the maddening sameness of the horizon, the same vacant void horizon that we had seen for 16 days on end, and felt in my wits and in my nerves that same formless rebellion and protest, such as comes when the same note is reiterated over and over again. It may seem a little thing that the mere fact of meeting with no other ship should have ground down the edge of the spirit. but let the incredulous, bound upon such a hazard as ours, sail straight into nothingness for 16 days on end, seeing nothing but the sun, hearing nothing but the thresh of his own screw, and then put the question. And yet of all things we desired no company. Stealth was our one great aim, but I think there were moments, toward the last, when the Three Crows would have welcomed even a cruiser. Besides, there was more cause for depression, after all, than mere isolation. On the seventh day, Hardenberg and I were forward by the Cathead, adjusting the grain with some half-formed intent of spearing the porpoises that of late had begun to appear under our bows, and Hardenberg had been computing the number of days we were yet to run.
11: "We are some 500-odd miles off that island by now," he said, "and she's doing her 13 knots handsome. All's well so far, but do you know, I'd just as soon raise that point of land as soon as convenient."
9: "How so?" I said, bending on the line. "Expect some weather?"
11: "Mr. Dixon," said he, giving me a curious glance, "the sea is a queer proposition, put it anyways. I've been a seafaring man since I was big as a minute, and I know the sea, and what's more, the feel of the sea. Now look out yonder. Nothing, hey? Nothing but the same old skyline we've watched all the way out. The glass is as steady as a steeple, and this old hooker, I reckon, is as sound as the day she went off the ways. But just the same, if I were home now, a-foolin' about Gloucester way in my little dough dish, do you know what? I'd put into port. I sure would. Because why? Because I got the feel of the sea, Mr. Dixon. I got the feel of the sea."
9: I had heard old skippers say something of this before, and I cited to Hardenberg the experience of a skipper-captain I once knew who had turned turtle in a calm sea off Trincomalee. I asked him what his feel of the sea was warning him against just now, for on the high sea any premonition is a premonition of evil, not of good. But he was not explicit.
11: "I don't know," he answered moodily, and as if in great perplexity, coiling the rope as he spoke. "I don't know. There's some blame thing or other close to us. I'll bet a hat. I don't know the name of it, but there's a big bird in the air, just out of sight, Summers, and," he suddenly exclaimed, smacking his knee and leaning forward, "I don't like it one damn bit."
9: The same thing came up in our talk in the cabin that night after the dinner was taken off and we settled down to tobacco. Only at this time Hardenberg was on duty on the bridge. It was Ali Bazan who spoke instead.
13: "Seems to me," he hazarded, "as how they something or other are going to bump up pretty blame soon. I shouldn't be surprised now, you know, if we piled her up on some bally uncharted reef along o' tonight and went straight down afore we'd had a bloomin' chance to say so long, gentlemen all."
9: He laughed as he spoke, but when just at that moment a pan clattered in the galley, he jumped suddenly with an oath and looked hard about the cabin. Then Stroker confessed to a sense of distress also. He'd been having it since the day before yesterday, it seemed.
12: "And I put it to you, the glass is lovely," he said. "So it's no blow, I guess," he continued. "We're all a bit seedy and ship-sore."
9: And whether or not this talk worked upon my own nerves, or whether in very truth the feel of the sea had found me also, I do not know. But I do know that after dinner that night, just before going to bed, a queer sense of apprehension came upon me, and that when I had come to my stateroom, after my turn upon deck, I became furiously angry with nobody in particular because I could not at once find the matches. But here was a difference. The other man had been merely vaguely uncomfortable. I could put a name to my uneasiness. I felt that we were being watched. It was a strange ship's company we made after that. I speak only of the Crows and myself. We carried a scant crew of stokers, and there was also a chief engineer, but we saw so little of him that he did not count. The Crows and I gloomed on the quarter-deck from dawn to dark, silent, irritable, working upon each other's nerves till the creak of a block would make a man jump like cold steel laid to his flesh. We quarreled over absolute nothings, glowered at each other for half a word, and each one of us at different times was at some pains to declare that never in the course of his career had he been associated with such a disagreeable trio of brutes. yet we were always together and sought each other's company with painful insistence. Only once were we all agreed, and that was when the cook, a Chinaman, spoiled a certain batch of biscuits. Unanimously we fell

0: oddly enough, related each one his life's history up to date, and then went down to the cabin for a game of euchre before turning in. We had left Strokher on the bridge, it was his watch, and had forgotten all about him in the interest of the game when, I suppose it was about 1 in the morning, I heard him whistle long and shrill. I laid down my cards and said, "Hark!" In the silence that followed we heard at first only the muffled lope of our engines, the cadenced snorting of the exhaust, and the ticking of Hardenberg's big watch in his waistcoat that he had hung by the armhole to the back of his chair. Then from the bridge above our deck, prolonged, intoned, a wailing cry in the night, came Stroker's voice. "Say hello!" And the cards fell from our hands, and like men turned to stone, we sat looking at each other across the soiled red cloth for what seemed an immeasurably long minute. Then, stumbling and swearing, in a hysteria of hurry, we gained the deck. There was a moon, very low and reddish, but no wind. The sea beyond the taffrail was as smooth as lava, and so still that the swells from the cutwater of the Glarus did not break as they rolled away from the bows. I remember that I stood staring and blinking at the empty ocean, where the moonlight lay like a painted stripe reaching to the horizon, stupid and frowning, till Hardenberg, who had gone on ahead, cried,
1: "Not here, on the bridge!"
0: We joined Strokher, and as I came up, the others were asking, "Where? Where?" And there, before he had pointed, I saw, we all of us saw, and I heard Hardenberg's teeth come together like a spring trap, while Ali Bazan ducked as though to a blow, muttering,
2: "Lord of mercy, what name do you put to a ship like that?"
0: And after no one spoke for a long minute, we stood there, moveless black shadows, huddled together for the sake of the blessed elbow touch that means so incalculably much, looking off over our port quarter. For the ship we saw there, oh, she was not a half-mile distant, was unlike any ship known to present-day construction. She was short and high-pooped, and her stern, which was turned a little toward us, we could see, was set with curious windows, not unlike a house, and on either side of this stern were two great iron cressets, such as once were used to burn signal fires in. She had three masts with mighty yards swung thwart a ship, but bare of all sails save a few rotting streamers. Here and there about her a tangled mass of rigging drooped and sagged. And there she lay, in the red eye of the setting moon, in that solitary ocean, shadowy, antique, forlorn, a thing the most abandoned, the most sinister I ever remember to have seen. Then Strokher began to explain volubly and with many repetitions.
3: "A derelict, of course. I was asleep. Yes, I was asleep. Gross neglect of duty. I say, I was asleep, on watch, and we worked up to her. When I woke, why, you see, when I woke, there she was." He gave a weak little laugh. "And now, why, there she is, you see. I turned around and saw her sudden-like, when I woke up, that is." He laughed again, and as he laughed, the engines far below our feet gave a sudden hiccup. Something crashed and struck the ship's sides till we lurched as we stood. There was a shriek of steam, a shout, and then silence. The noise of the machinery ceased. The Glarus slid through the still water, moving only by her own decreasing momentum. Hardenberg sang,
1: "Stand by!" and called down the tube to the engine room. "What's up?"
0: I was standing close enough to hear the answer in a small, faint voice.
4: "Shaft gone, sir."
1: "Broke?"
4: "Yes, sir."
0: Hardenberg faced about.
1: "Come below, we must talk."
0: I do not think any of us cast a glance at the other ship again. Certainly I kept my eyes away from her, but as we started down the companionway I laid my hand on Stroker's shoulder. The rest were ahead. I looked him straight between the eyes as I asked, "Were you asleep? Is that why you saw her so suddenly?" It is now 5 years since I asked the question. I am still waiting for Stroker's answer. Well, our shaft was broken. That was flat. We went down into the engine room and saw the jagged fracture that was the symbol of our broken hopes. And in the course of the next 5 minutes' conversation with the chief, we found that, as we had not provided against such a contingency, there was to be no mending of it. We said nothing about the mishap coinciding with the appearance of the other ship. but I knew we did not consider the break with

0: degree of surprise after a few moments. We came up from the engine room and sat down to the cabin table.
1: "Now what?"
0: said Hardenberg, by way of beginning. Nobody answered at first. It was by now 3 in the morning. I recall it all perfectly. The ports opposite where I sat were open, and I could see. The moon was all but full set. The dawn was coming up with a copper murkiness over the edge of the world. All the stars were yet out. The sea, for all the red moon and copper dawn, was gray, and there, less than half a mile away, still lay our consort. I could see her through the portholes with each slow careening of the Glarus.
2: "I vote for the island," cried Ali Bazan. "Shaft or no shaft, we rigs a bit of sail, you know."
0: And thereat the discussion began. For upward of 2 hours it raged, with loud words and shaken forefingers and great noisy bangings of the table, and how would it have ended I do not know, but at last, it was then maybe 5 in the morning, the lookout passed word down to the cabin.
2: "Will you come on deck, gentlemen?"
0: It was the mate who spoke, and the man was shaken. I could see that, to the very vitals of him. We started and stared at one another, and I watched little Ali Bazan go slowly white to the lips. And even then no word of the ship, except as it might be this from Hardenberg.
1: "What is it? Good God Almighty, I'm no coward, but this thing is getting one too many for me."
0: Then without further speech he went on deck. The air was cool. The sun was not yet up. It was that strange, queer mid-period between dark and dawn, when the night is over and the day not yet come. Just the gray that is neither light nor dark, the dim, dead blink as of the refracted light from extinct worlds. We stood at the rail. We did not speak. We stood watching. It was so still that the drip of steam from some loosened pipe far below was plainly audible, and it sounded in that lifeless, silent grayness like God knows what, a death tick.
2: "You see," said the mate, speaking just above a whisper, "there's no mistake about it. She's moving this way."
3: "On a current, of course," Strokher tried to say cheerfully. "Sets her towards us."
0: Would the morning never come? Ali Bazan, his parents were Catholic, began to mutter to himself. Then Hardenberg spoke aloud.
1: "I particularly don't want that out there to cross our bows. I don't want it to come to that. We must get some sails on her."
3: "And I put it to you as man to man," said Strokher, "where might be your wind?"
0: He was right. The Glarus floated in absolute calm. On all that slab of ocean nothing moved but the dead ship. She came on slowly, her bows, the high, clumsy bows, pointed toward us, the water turning from her forefoot. She came on. She was near at hand. We saw her plainly, saw the rotted planks, the crumbling rigging, the rust-corroded metalwork, the broken rail, the gaping deck, and I could imagine that the clean water broke away from her sides in refluent wavelets as though in recoil from a thing unclean. She made no sound. No single thing stirred above the hulk of her, but she moved. We were helpless. The Glarus could stir no boat in any direction. We were chained to the spot. Nobody had thought to put out our lights, and they still burned on through the dawn, strangely out of place in their red and green garishness, like maskers surprised by daylight. And in the silence of that empty ocean, in that queer half-light between dawn and day, at 6 o'clock, silent as the settling of the dead to the bottomless bottom of the ocean, gray as fog, lonely, blind, soulless, voiceless, the dead ship crossed our bows. I do not know how long after this the ship disappeared, or what was the time of day when we at last pulled ourselves together, but we came to some sort of decision at last. This was to go on under sail. We were too close to the island now to turn back for a broken shaft. The afternoon was spent fitting the sails to her, and when after nightfall the wind at length came up fresh and favorable, I believe we all felt heartened and a deal more hearty until the last canvas went aloft, and Hardenberg took the wheel. We had drifted a good deal since the morning, and the bows of the Glarus were pointed homeward, but as soon as the breeze blew strong enough to get steerage way, Hardenberg put the wheel over, and as the boom swung across the deck, headed for the island again. We had not gone on this course half an hour, no, not 20 minutes, before the wind shifted a whole quarter of the compass and took the Glarus square in the teeth, so that there was nothing for it but to tack. And then the strangest thing befell. I will make allowance for the fact that there was no centerboard nor keel to speak of to the Glarus. I will admit that the sails upon a 900-ton freighter are not calculated to speed her nor steady her. I will even admit the possibility of a current that set from the island toward us. All this may be true, yet the Glarus should have advanced. We should have made a wake. And instead of this, our stolid, steady, trusty old boat was, what shall I say? I will say that no man may thoroughly understand a ship, after all. I will say that new ships are cranky and unsteady, that old and seasoned ships have their little crotchets, their little fussinesses that their skippers must learn and humor if they are to get anything out of them, that even the best ships may sulk at times, shirk their work, grow unstable, perverse, and refuse to answer helm and handling. And I will say that some ships that for years have sailed blue water as soberly and as docilely as a streetcar horse has plodded the treadmill of the tween tracks have been known to balk as stubbornly and as conclusively as any old bay billy that ever wore a bell. I know this has happened because I have seen it. I saw, for instance, the Glarus do it. Quite literally and truly, we could do nothing with her. You will say, if you like, that the great jar and wrench when the shaft gave way shook her and crippled her. It is true, however, that whatever the cause may have been, we could not force her toward the island. Of course, we all said, current, but why didn't the log line trail? For 3 days and three nights we tried it, and the Glarus heaved and plunged and shook herself just as you have seen a horse plunge and rear when his rider tries to force him at the steamroller. I tell you, I could feel the fabric of her tremble and shudder from bow to sternpost, as though she were in a storm. I tell you, she fell off from the wind, and broad on drifted back from her course till the sensation of her shrinking was as plain as her own staring lights, and a thing pitiful to see. We roweled her, we crowded sail upon her, and we coaxed and bullied and humored her, till the Three Crows, their fortune only a plain sail 2 days ahead, raved and swore like insensate brutes, or shall we say like mahouts trying to drive their stricken elephant upon the tiger, and all to no purpose. "Damn the damned current, and the damned luck, and the damned chaff and all!" Hardenberg would exclaim, as from the wheel he would catch the Glarus falling off. "Go on, you old hooker, you tub of junk! My God, you'd think she was scared!" Perhaps the Glarus was scared. Perhaps not. That point is debatable. But it was beyond doubt of debate that Hardenberg was scared. A ship that will not obey is only 1 degree less terrible than a mutinous crew, and we were in a fair way to have both. The stokers, whom we had impressed on duty as A.B.'s, were of course superstitious, and they knew how the Glarus was acting, and it was only a question of time before they got out of hand. That was the end. We held a final conference in the cabin and decided that there was no help for it. We must turn back. And back we accordingly turned, and at once wind followed us, and the current helped us, and the water churned under the forefoot of the Glarus, and the wake whitened under her stern, and the log line ran out from the trail and strained back as the ship worked homeward. We had never a mishap from the time we finally swung her about, and considering the circumstances, the voyage back to San Francisco was propitious. But an incident happened just after we started back. We were perhaps some 5 miles on the homeward track. It was early evening, and Stroker had the watch. About 7 o'clock, he called me up to the bridge. "See her?" he said. And there, far behind us, in the shadow of the twilight, loomed the other ship again. Desolate, lonely, beyond words. We were leaving her rapidly astern. Stroker and I stood looking at her till she dwindled to a dot. Then Stroker said, "She's on post again." And when, months afterward, we limped into the Golden Gate and cast anchor off the front, Our crew went ashore as soon as discharged, and in half a dozen hours the legend was in every sailor's boarding-house, and in every seaman's dive, from the Barbary coast to Black Tom's. It is still there, and that is why no pilot will take the Glarus out. No captain will navigate her. No stoker feed her fires. No sailor walk her decks. The Glarus is suspect. She will never smell blue water again, nor taste the trades. She has seen a ghost.
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5: The Tappy Terror by P.G. Wodehouse. The struggle between Prater's cat and Prater's cat's conscience was short, and ended in the hollowest of victories for the former. The conscience really had no sort of chance from the beginning. It was weak by nature and flabby from long want of exercise, while the cat was in excellent training, and was, moreover, backed up by a strong temptation. It pocketed the steaks, which consisted of most of the contents of a tin of sardines. When Smith came in after football and found the remains, he was surprised, and even pained. When Montgomery entered soon afterwards, he questioned him on the subject. "I say, have you been having a sort of preliminary canter with the banquet?" "No," said Montgomery. "Why?" "Somebody has," said Smith, exhibiting the empty tin. "Doesn't seem to have had such a bad appetite, either." "This reminds me of the story of the great bear, the medium bear, and the little ditto," observed Montgomery, who was apt at an analogy. "You may remember that when the great bear found his porridge tampered with, he—" At this point Scheuer entered. He had been bidden to the feast, and was feeling ready for it. "Hello, tea ready?" he asked. Smith displayed the sardine tin in much the same manner as the conjurer shows a pack of cards when he entreats you to choose one, and remember the number. "You haven't finished already, surely? Why, it's only just 5." "We haven't even begun," said Smith. "That's just the difficulty. The question is, who has been on the raid in here?" "No human being has done this horrid thing," said Montgomery. He always liked to introduce a Holmes-Watsonian touch into the conversation. "In the first place, the door was locked, wasn't it, Smith?" "By Jove, so it was. Then how on earth?" "Through the window, of course. The cat, equally, of course. I should like a private word with that cat." "I suppose it must have been." "Of course it was. Apart from the merely circumstantial evidence, which is strong enough to hang it off its own bat, we have absolute proof of the guilt. Just cast your eye over that butter. You follow me, Watson?" The butter was submitted to inspection. In the very center of it, there was a footprint. "I traced his little footprints in the butter," said Montgomery. "Now, is that the mark of a human foot?" The jury brought in a unanimous verdict of guilty against the missing animal, and over a sorrowful cup of tea, eked out with bread and jam, butter appeared to be unpopular, discussed the matter in all its bearings. The cat had not been an inmate of Prater's house for a very long time, and up till now what depredation it committed had been confined to the official larder. Now, however, it had evidently got its hand in, and was about to commence operations upon a more extensive scale. The Tabby Terror had begun. The general opinion was that something would have to be done about it. No one seemed to know exactly what to do. Montgomery spoke darkly of bricks, bits of string, and horse ponds. Smith rolled the word rat poison luxuriously round his tongue. Scheuer, who was something of an expert on the range, babbled of air guns. At tea on the following evening, the first really serious engagement of the campaign took place. The cat strolled into the tea room in a patronizing way characteristic of his kind, but was heavily shelled with lump sugar and beat a rapid retreat. That was the signal for the outbreak of serious hostilities. From that moment, its paw was against every man, and the tale of the things it stole is too terrible to relate in detail. It scored all along the line. Like death in the poem, it knocked at the doors of the highest and the lowest alike. Or rather, it did not exactly knock. It came in without knocking. The palace of the prefect and the hovel of the fag suffered equally. Trentham, the head of the house, lost sausages to an incredible amount one evening, and the next day, Ripton of the lower third was robbed of his one ewe lamb in the shape of half a tin of anchovy paste. Panic reigned. It was after this matter of the sausages that a luminous idea occurred to Trentham. He had been laid up with a slight football accident, and his family, reading between the lines of his written statement that he had got crocked at footer, nothing much, only rather a nuisance, so I drew him out of the house matches, and a notification of mortal injuries, and seemed to hear a death rattle through the words, "Felt rather chippy yesterday," had come down en masse to investigate. En masse, that is to say, with the exception of his father, who said he was too busy, but felt sure it was nothing serious. "Why, when I was a boy, my dear, I used to think nothing of an occasional tumble. There's nothing the matter with Dick. Why, etc., etc." Trentham's sister was his first visitor. "I say," said he, when he had satisfied her on the subject of his health, "would you like to do me a good turn?" She intimated that she would be delighted, and asked for details. "By the beak's cat," hissed Trentham in a hoarse whisper. "Dick, it was your leg that you hurt, wasn't it? Not your head?" she replied. "I mean, no, I really mean it. Why can't you? It's a perfectly simple thing to do." "But what is a beak, and why should I buy its cat?" "A beak's a master, surely you know that. You see, Prater's got a cat lately, and the beast strolls in and raids the studies. Got round over 1/2 pound of prime sausages in here the other night, and he's always bagging things everywhere. You'd be doing everyone a kindness if you would take him on. You'll get lynched some day if you don't. Besides, you want a cat for your new house, surely. Keep down the mice and that sort of thing, you know? This animal's a demon for mice." This was a telling argument. Trentham's sister had lately been married, and she certainly had had some idea of investing in a cat to adorn her home. "As for beetles," continued the invalid, pushing home his advantage, "they simply daren't come out of their lairs for fear of him." "If he eats beetles," objected the sister, "he can't have a very good coat." "He doesn't eat them, just squashes them, you know, like a policeman. He's a decent enough beast as far as looks go." "But if he steals things—" "No, don't you see, he only does that here, because the Praters don't interfere with him and don't let us do anything to him. He won't try that sort of thing with you. If he does, get somebody hit him over the head with a bootjack or something. He'll soon drop it then. You might as well, you know, the house will simply black your boots if you do." "But would Mr. Prater let me have the cat?" "Try him anyhow. Pitch it fairly warm, you know, only cat you ever loved and that sort of thing." "Very well, I'll try. Thanks awfully. And I say, you might just look in here on your way out and report." Mrs. James Williamson, nay Miss Trentham, made her way dutifully to the Merivales part of the house. Mrs. Prater had expressed a hope that she would have some tea before catching her train. With tea it is usual to have milk, and with milk it is usual, if there is a cat in the house, to have feline society. Captain Kettle, which was the name thought suitable to this cat by his godfathers and godmothers, was on hand early. As he stood there pawing the mat impatiently and mewing in a minor key, Mrs. Williamson felt that here was the cat for her. He certainly was good to look upon. His black heart was hidden by a sleek coat of tabby fur, which rendered stroking a luxury. His scheming brain was out of sight in a shapely head. "Oh, what a lovely cat," said Mrs. Williamson. "Yes, isn't he?" agreed Mrs. Prater. "We are very proud of him." "Such a beautiful coat, and such a sweet purr. He looks so intelligent. Has he any tricks?" "Had he any tricks? Why, Mrs. Williamson, he could do anything except speak. Captain Kettle, you bad boy, come here and die for your country. Puss, puss." Captain Kettle came at last reluctantly, died for his country in record time, and flashed back again to the saucer. He had an important appointment. Sorry to appear rude and all that sort of thing, don't you know, but he had to see a cat about a mouse. "Well," said Trentham, when his sister looked in upon him an hour later, "Oh, Dick, it's the nicest cat I ever saw. I shall never be happy if I don't get it." "Have you bought it?" asked the practical Trentham. "My dear Dick, I couldn't. We couldn't bargain about a cat during tea. Why, I never met Mrs. Prater before this afternoon." "No, I suppose not," admitted Trentham gloomily. "Anyhow, look here. If anything turns up to make the beak want to get rid of it, I'll tell him you're dead nuts on it. See?" For a fortnight after this episode, matters went on as before. Mrs. Williamson departed, thinking regretfully of the cat she had left behind her. Captain Kettle died for his country with moderate regularity, and on one occasion, when he attempted to extract some milk from the very center of a fag's tea party, almost died for another reason. Then the end came suddenly. Trentham had been invited to supper one Sunday by Mr. Prater. When he arrived, it became apparent to him that the atmosphere was one of subdued gloom. At first he could not understand this, but soon the reason was made clear. Captain Kettle had, in the expressive language of a man on the street, been and gone and done it. He had been left alone that evening in the drawing room while the house was at church, and his eye, roaming restlessly about in search of evil to perform, had lighted upon a cage. In that cage was a special sort of canary, in its own line as accomplished an artiste as Captain Kettle himself. It sang with taste and feeling and made itself generally agreeable in a number of little ways. But to Captain Kettle it was merely a bird. One of the poets sings of an acquaintance of his who was so constituted that a primrose by the river's brim, a simple primrose was to him, and it was nothing more. Just so with Captain Kettle. He was not the cat to make nice distinctions between birds. Like the cat in another poem, he only knew they made him light and salutary meals. So with the exercise of considerable ingenuity, he extracted the canary from its cage and ate it. He was now in disgrace. "We shall have to get rid of him," said Mr. Prater. "I'm afraid so," said Mrs. Prater. "If you weren't thinking of giving him to anyone in particular, sir," said Trentham, "my sister would be awfully glad to take him, I know. She was very keen on him when she came to see me." "That's excellent," said Prater. "I was afraid we should have to send him to a home somewhere." "I suppose we can't keep him after all?" suggested Mrs. Prater. Trentham waited in suspense. "No," said Prater decidedly. "I think not." So Captain Kettle went, and the house knew him no more, and the tabby terror was at an end.
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7: Roman Snails by Elizabeth Brightwin, from Wild Nature Won by Kindness, LibriVox Coffee Break Collection, number 8. How can you take an interest in snails and slugs, horrid slimy crawling things? More than once have I heard this kind of remark from youthful lips when I produced my grand old Roman snails and gave them a pleasant time for exercise upon the dewy lawn. Now, in my secret mind, I think a snail is a wonderfully curious creature, neither ugly nor horrid. It is slimy, but about that I shall have something to say later on. When staying at Box Hill, near Dorking, I often saw the great apple snail, Helix palmatea, which is only found on chalk soils and is supposed to have been introduced by the Romans from the quantities of their empty shells found with Roman remains in all parts of England. They were kept and fattened in places called cochlearia and made into various dainty dishes, which the Romans thought quite fit to set before their kings. It is certain that they are very nutritious creatures, and that in times of famine people have supported life and kept themselves mysteriously fat and well-liking by resorting to snails and slugs as articles of diet. Indeed, I have heard more than once that the famous pâté de guimauve owes its healing, nutritive character to this despised univalve, which is said to enter largely into its composition. I brought several apple snails home with me from Box Hill and kept them for many years, until I really believe the creatures, in a dim sort of way, recognized me as their friend, or at any rate their feeder. I cannot boast, as I believe an American lady is said to have done, that her tame oysters followed her up and down stairs, but certainly my snails would, when placed upon the lawn, very frequently crawl towards me, and would do so again and again when removed to a distance. As the weather became cold, they always hibernated, closing the mouth of the shell with a thin, firm covering, or operculum, of chalk which, mixed with their slime, made a substance like plaster of Paris. Thus enclosed, they would lie as if dead until the warmth of the following spring made them push the door open and come out, with excellent appetites, ready to eat voraciously to make up for their long fast. These Roman snails were quite 5 inches long when fully extended, and therefore were much larger than our English species. The body was cream color, and the shell a pale tint of buff, varying somewhat in different specimens. These creatures were kept in a fern case with glass top and sides, and it was singular to observe the way in which they could suspend themselves, as shown in the drawing, from the top of the box. The substance which exists in the caterpillar of the silkworm moth, and which can be drawn out into fine shreds of silk, is very similar to the slime of the snail, only in the latter it is not filiform, but exudes as a liquid and then hardens into a thin layer of silk, which is strong enough to support the weight of two of these snails, for, seeing them one day thus suspended, I put them in the scales and ascertained that the weight of the two amounted to 2.5 ounces. This mucus forms the glistening, shiny track which the snail leaves behind it, enabling it to glide easily and painlessly over rough substances which would otherwise lacerate its soft body. One hardly expected to find social feeling and affection in animals so low down in the scale of nature, but I do not know what else could have led my Romans to caress each other with their long horns by the hour together, and always keep close to one another, twisting and curling their yielding bodies round each other in the most odd contortions. Our English snails hibernate in whole colonies for the winter, which also points to their affectionate and gregarious habits. In lifting up some moss, I once came upon some yellow, half-transparent eggs, about as large as pearl barley, and wishing to know what they would prove to be, I kept them in a damp moss under a tumbler for about a fortnight when, to my dismay, I found a grand colony of yellow slugs, and not a little was I teased about these interesting young people. I am afraid I must own they were given as a bonne bouche to my Virginian nightingale, who seemed highly to approve of this addition to his daily fare. Snails' eggs are nearly white and semi-transparent. The empty shells of young snails are very lovely when placed in a good microscope, the polariscope bringing out their exquisite prismatic tints. The gardener one day brought in a testicella, or shelled slug. It fed upon earthworms and was quite unlike the ordinary black or gray slug, of which we have, alas, countless thousands preying upon all the green things of the earth. This shelled slug was yellow and seemed able to elongate its body very differently to any other species. The shell was quite small, a simple domed-shaped plate upon the anterior part of the body. I kept it for some weeks on damp moss under a tumbler, but it was often able to escape by flattening itself to a mere thread and then crawling under the rim of the tumbler, and at last I gave it liberty as a reward for its persevering efforts to obtain its freedom. And
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9: Errand Angels by John Donne, read for LibriVox.org by Julie von Malichem. Twice or thrice had I loved thee, before I knew thy face or name. So in a voice, so in a shapeless flame, angels affect as oft and worship be. Still when, to where thou wert, I came, some lovely glorious nothing did I see. But since my soul, whose child love is, takes limbs of flesh, and else could nothing do, more subtle than the parent is, love must not be, but take a body too. And therefore, what thou wert, and who, I bid love ask, and now, that it assume thy body, I allow, and fix itself in thy lip, eye, and brow. Whilst it thus to balance love, I thought, and so more steadily to have gone, with wares which would sink admiration, I saw I had love's pinnace overfraught. Thy every hair for love to work upon is much, too much. Some fitter must be sought, for nor in nothing, nor in things extreme and scattering bright can love in here. Then, as an angel face and wings of air, not pure as it, yet pure doth wear, so thy love may be my love's sphere. Just such disparity as is twixt airs and angels' purity, twixt women's love and men's will ever be.
10: 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Werther had a love for Charlotte, such as words could never utter. Would you know how first he met her? She was cutting bread and butter. Charlotte was a married lady, and a moral man was Werther, and for all the wealth of Indies would do nothing for to hurt her. So he sighed and pined and ogled, and his passion boiled and bubbled, till he blew his silly brains out, and no more was by it troubled. Charlotte, having seen his body, borne before her on the shutter, like a well-conducted person, went on cutting bread and butter.
11: From Eve's Apology in Defense of Women by Amelia Lanier. Read for LibriVox.org by Alan Davis Drake. But surely Adam cannot be excused. Her fault, though great, yet he was most to blame. What weakness offered, strength might have refused. Being lord of all, the greater was his shame. Although the serpent's craft had her abused, God's holy word ought all his actions frame. For he was lord and king of all the earth, before poor Eve had either life or breath. Who being framed by God's eternal hand, the perfectest man that ever breathed on earth, and from God's mouth received the straight command, the breach whereof he knew was present death. Yea, having power to rule both sea and land, yet with one apple won to lose that breath which God had breathed in his beauteous face, bringing us all in danger and disgrace. And then to lay the fault on patience back, that we, poor women, must endure it all. We know right well he did discretion lack, being not persuaded thereunto at all. If Eve did err, it was for knowledge's sake. The fruit being fair persuaded him to fall. No subtle serpent's falsehood did betray him. If he would eat it, who had power to stay him? Not Eve, whose fault was only too much love, which made her give this present to her dear, that what she tasted he likewise might prove, whereby his knowledge might become more clear. He never sought her weakness, to reprove with those sharp words which he of God did hear. Yet men will boast of knowledge, which he took from Eve's fair hand, as from a learned book.
12: Autumn Days by Immanuel Geibel, from The German Classics of the 19th and 20th Centuries, Volume 7, LibriVox Coffee Break Collection, Number 9. Sunny days of the autumn, days that shall make me whole, when a balm for wounds that were bleeding drops silently on the soul. Now seem the hours to be brooding in still beneficent rest, and with a quiet emotion heaves now the laboring breast. To rest from the world's endeavor, to build on the soul's deep base, that is my only craving, in the stillness of love to gaze. Over the hills, through the dales I wander, where the shy, sweet streamlets call, following each clear sunbeam, whether scorching or kind it fall. There, where the leaves are turning, I hearken with reverent ear, all that is growing or dying, fading or blooming, I hear. Blissful I learn my lesson, how through the world's wide sweep, matter and spirit together their concord eternal keep. What blows in the rustling forest takes life from the sun and rain is a symbol of truth immortal to the soul that can read it plain. Each tiniest plant that blossoms with the perfume of its birth holds in its cup the secret of the whole mysterious earth. It looks down from the cliffs in silence, speaks in the waves' long swell, but all its wonderful meaning the poet alone can tell.
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15: Chapter 22 of The Benefactress by Elizabeth von Arnim. This LibriVox recording is in the public domain. Recording by Helen Taylor, Oxford, UK. The ordinary young man, German or otherwise, hungrily emerging from boyhood into a toothsome world made to be eaten, cures himself of his appetite by indulging it till he is ill, and then on a firm foundation of his own foolish corpse, or, as the poet puts it, of his dead self, begins to build up the better things of his later years. Klutz was an ordinary young man, and arrived at early manhood as hungry as his fellows, but his father was a parson, his grandfather had been a parson, his uncles were all parsons, and fate coming cruelly to him in the gloomy robes of the Lutheran Church, his natural follies had had no opportunity of getting out, developing and dissolving, but remained shut up in his heart, where they amused themselves by seething uninterruptedly to his great discomfort, while the good parson, in whose care he was, talked to him of the world to come. "The world to come," thought Klutz, hungering and thirsting for a taste of the world in which he was, "may or may not be very well in its way, but its way is not my way," and he listened in a silence that might be taken either for awed or bored to Manske's expatiations. Manske, of course, interpreted it as awed. "Our young vicar," he said to his wife, "thinks much. He is serious and contemplative beyond his years. He is not a man of many and vain words," to which his wife replied only by a sniff of scepticism. She had no direct proofs that Klutz was not serious and contemplative, but during his first winter in their house he had fallen into her bad graces because of a certain indelicately appreciative attitude he displayed towards her apple jelly. Not that she grudged him apple jelly in just quantities, both she and her husband were fond of it, and the eating of it was luckily one of those pleasures whose indulgence is innocent. But there are limits beyond which even jelly becomes vicious, and these limits Herr Klutz continually overstepped. Every autumn she made a sufficient number of pots of it to last discreet appetites a whole year. There had always been vicars in their house, and there had never been a dearth of jelly, but this year, so early as Easter, there were only two pots left. She could not conveniently lock it up and refuse to produce any, for then she and her husband would not have it themselves. So all through the winter she had watched the pots being emptied, one after the other, and the thinner the rose in her storeroom grew, the more pronounced became her conviction that Klutz's piety was but skin-deep. A young man who could behave in so unbridled a fashion could not be really serious. There was something, she thought, that smacked suspiciously of the flesh and the devil about such conduct. Great, then, was her astonishment when, the penultimate pot being placed at Easter on the table, Klutz turned from it with loathing. Nor did he ever look at apple jelly again. Nor did he, of other viands, eat enough to keep himself in health. He who had been so voracious forgot his meals, and had to be coaxed before he would eat at all. He spent his spare time writing, sitting up sometimes all night, and consuming candles at the same headlong rate with which he had previously consumed the jelly. And when, towards May, her husband once more commented on his seriousness, Frau Manske's conscience no longer permitted her to sniff. "You must be ill," she said to him at last, on a day when he had sat through the meals in silence and had refused to eat at all. "Ill?" burst out Klutz, whose body and soul seemed both to be in one fierce blaze of fever. "I am sick, sick even unto death." And he did feel sick. Only 2 days had elapsed since he had received Anna's poem, and had been thrown by it into a tumult of delight and triumph, for the discouragement it contained had but encouraged him the more, appearing to be merely the becoming self-depreciation of a woman before him who has been by nature appointed lord. He was perfectly ready to overlook the obstacles to their union to which she alluded. She could not help her years. There were, truly, more of them than he would have wished, but luckily they were not visible on that still lovely face. As to position, he hoped she meant that he was not Adelig, but a man, he reflected, compared to a woman, is always Adelig, whatever his name may be, by virtue of his higher and nobler nature. He had been for rushing at once to Kleinwalde, but his pupil and confidant had said, "Don't," and had said it with such energy that for that day at least he had resisted. And now, the very morning of the day on which the Frau Pastor was asking him whether he were ill, he had received a curt note from Miss Leech, informing him that Miss Letty Estcourt would for the present discontinue her German studies. What had happened? Even the poem, lying warm on his heart, was not able to dispel his fears. He had flown at once to Kleinwalde, feeling that it was absurd not to follow the dictates of his heart, and cast himself in person at Anna's no doubt expectant feet, and the door had been shut in his face. Rudely shut by a coarse servant, whose manner had so much enraged him that he had almost shown her the precious verses then and there, to convince her of his importance in that house. Indeed, the only consideration that restrained him was a conviction of her ignorance of the English tongue. "Would you like to see the doctor?" inquired Frau Manske, startled by his looks and words. Perhaps he had caught something infectious. An infectious vicar in the house would be horrible. "The doctor," cried Klutz, and forthwith quoted the German rendering of the 6 lines beginning, "Canst thou not minister to a mind diseased?" Frau Manske was seriously alarmed. Not aware that he was quoting, she was horrified to hear him calling her du, a privilege confined to lovers, husbands, and near relations, and asking her questions that she was sure no decent vicar would ever ask the respectable mother of a family. "I am sure you ought to see the doctor," she said nervously, getting up hastily and going to the door. "No, no," said Klutz. "The doctor does not exist who can help me." His hand went to the breast pocket containing the poem, and he fingered it feverishly. He longed to show it to Frau Manske, to translate it for her, to let her see what the young Kleinwalde lady, joint patron with Herr von Lohm of her husband's living, thought of him. "I will ask my husband about the doctor," persisted Frau Manske, disappearing with unusual haste. If she had stayed 1 minute longer, he would have shown her the poem. Klutz did not wait to hear what the pastor said, but crushed his felt hat onto his head and started for a violent walk. He would go through Kleinwalde, past the house. He would haunt the woods. He would wait about. It was a hot, gusty May afternoon, and the wind that had been quiet so long was blowing up the dust in clouds. But he hurried along, regardless of heat and wind and dust, with an energy surprising in one who had eaten nothing all day. Love had come to him very turbulently. He had been looking for it ever since he left school, but his watchful parents had kept him in solitary places, empty, uninhabited places like Lurm, places where the parson's daughters were either married or were still tied on the cushions of infancy. Sometimes he had been invited, as a great condescension, to the Delvigs' Sunday parties, and there, too, he had looked around for love. But the company consisted solely of stout farmers' wives, ladies of 30, 40, 50, of a dizzy antiquity, that is, and their talk was of butter-making and sausages, and they cared not at all for love. "Oh, love, love, love, where will I find thee?" he would cry to the stars on his way home through the forest after these evenings. But the stars twinkled coldly on, obviously profoundly indifferent as to whether he found it or not. His chest of drawers was full of the poems into which he had poured the emotions of 20, the emotions and longings that well-fed, unoccupied 20 mistakes for soul. And then the English miss had burst upon his gaze, sitting in her carriage on that stormy March day, smiling at him from the very first, piercing his heart through and through, with eyes that many persons beside Klutz saw were lovely. And so he had found love, and for ever lost his interest in apple jelly. It was a confident, bold love, with more hopes than fears, more assurance than misgivings. The poem seemed to burn his pocket, so violently did he long to show it round, to tell everyone of his good fortune. The lilies of the valley to which it had been tied, and that he wore since all day long in his coat, were hardly brown, and yet he was tired already of having such a secret to himself. What advantage was there in being told by the lady of Kleinwalde that she regretted not being able to call him Lamschen or Schatzen, the alternative renderings his dictionary gave of pet, if no one knew it? When he reached the house he walked past it at a snail's pace, staring up at the blank, repellent windows. Not a soul was to be seen. He went on, discontentedly. What should he do? The door had been shut in his face once already that day. Why, he could not imagine. He hesitated and turned back. He would try again. Why not? The miss would have scolded the servant roundly when she heard that the person who dwelt in her thoughts as a Lamschen had been turned away. He went boldly round the grass plot in front of the house and knocked. The same servant appeared. Instantly on seeing him, she slammed the door and called out, "Nicht zu Haus!"
16: "Ekelhaftes Benehmen!" cried Klutz aloud, flaming into a sudden passion.
15: His mind, never very strong, had grown weaker along with his body during those exciting days of love and fasting. A wave of fury swept over him as he stood before the shut door and heard the servant going away, and hardly knowing what he did, he seized the knocker and knocked and knocked till the woods rang. There was a sound of hurried footsteps on the path behind him, and turning his head, his hand still knocking, he saw Delvig running towards him.
17: "Nanu!" cried Delvig breathlessly, staring in blankest astonishment. "What in the devil's name are you making this noise for? Is the parson on fire?"
15: Klutz stared back in a dazed sort of way, his fury dying out at once in the presence of the stronger nature. Then, because he was 20, and because he was half-starved, and because he felt he was being cruelly used there on Anna's doorstep, in the full light of the evening sun, with Delvig's eyes upon him, he burst into a torrent of tears.
17: "Well, of all, what's wrong at Lohm, you great sheep?" asked Delvig, seizing his arm and giving him a shake.
15: Klutz signified by a movement of his head that nothing was wrong at Lohm. He was crying like a baby into a red pocket handkerchief and could not speak. Delvig, still gripping his arm, stared at him a moment in silence. Then he turned him round, pushed him down the steps, and walked him off.
17: "Come along, young man," he said. "I want some explanation of this. If you are mad, you'll be locked up. We don't fancy madmen about our place. And if you're not mad, you'll be fined by the Amtsvorsteher for disorderly conduct. Knocking like that at a lady's door. I wonder you didn't kick it in while you were doing it. It is a good thing the Herr Schaften are out."
15: Klutz felt really ill. He leaned on Delvig's arm and let himself be helped along, the energy gone out of him with the fury.
17: "You have never loved," was all he said, wiping his eyes. "Oh, that's it, is it? It is love that made you want to break the knocker? Why didn't you go round the back?" Which of them is it? The cook, of course. You look hungry. A candidat crying after a cook. And Delvig laughed, loud and long. The cook! Cried Klutz, galvanized by the word into life. The cook! He thrust a shaking hand into his breast pocket and dragged it out, the precious paper, unfolding it with trembling fingers and holding it before Delvig's eyes. So much for your cooks, he said, tremendously triumphant. They were in the road, out of sight of the house. Delvig took the paper and held it close to his eyes. What's this? He asked, scrutinizing it. It is not German. It is English, said Klutz. What's a governess? Klutz merely pointed to the name at the end. Oh, the sweetness of that moment! Anna, read out Delvig. Anna, that is Miss Estcourt's name. It is, said Klutz, his tears all dried up. It seems to be poetry, said Delvig slowly. It is, said Klutz. Why have you got it? Why, indeed, it's mine. She sent it to me. She wrote it for me. These flowers, Miss Estcourt, sent it to you. Poetry? To you? Delvig looked up from the paper at Klutz and examined him slowly from head to foot, as if he had never seen him before. His expression, while he did it, was not flattering, but Klutz rarely noticed expressions. What's it all about? He asked, when he had reached Klutz's boots, by which he seemed struck, for he looked at them twice. Love, said Klutz proudly. Love. Let me come home with you, said Klutz eagerly. I'll translate it there. I can't hear where we might be disturbed. Come on, then, said Delvig, walking off at a great pace with the paper in his hand. Just as they were turning into the farmyard, the rattle of a carriage was heard coming down the road. Stop, said Delvig, laying his hand on Klutz's arm. The Herrschaften have been drinking coffee in the woods. Here they are, coming home. You can get a greeting if you wait. They both stood on the edge of the road, and the carriage with Anna and a selection from her house-party drove by. Delvig and Klutz swept off their hats. When Anna saw Klutz, she turned scarlet, undeniably, unmistakably scarlet, and looked away quickly. Delvig's lips shaped themselves into a whistle. Come in, then, he said, glancing at Klutz. Come in, and translate your poem. Seldom had Klutz passed more delicious moments than those in which he rendered Letty's verses into German, with both the Delvigs drinking in his words. The proud and exclusive Delvigs! A month ago such a thing would have been too wild a flight of fancy for the most ambitious dream. In the very room in which he had been thrust aside at parties, forgotten in corners, left behind when the others went into supper, he was now sitting the centre of interest, with his former supercilious hosts hanging on his words. When he had done, had all too soon come to the end of his delightful task, he looked round at them triumphantly, and his triumph was immediately dashed out of him by Delvig, who said with his harshest laugh, Put aside all your hopes, young man. Miss Estcourt is engaged to Herr von Lohm.
16: Engaged? To Herr von Lohm? Klutz echoed stupidly, his mouth open and the hand holding the verses dropping limply to his side.
17: Engaged, engaged, engaged, Delvig repeated in his loud sing-song. Not openly, but all the same. Engaged.
18: It is truly scandalous, cried his wife, greatly excited, and firmly believing that the verses were indeed Anna's. Was she not herself of the race of Weber, and did she not therefore well know what they were capable of?
17: Silence, Frau, commanded Delvig.
16: And she takes my flowers, my daily offerings, floral and poetical, and she sends me these verses, and all the time she is betrothed to someone else?
17: She is, said Delvig with another burst of laughter, for Klutz's face amused him intensely. He got up and slapped him on the shoulder. This is your first experience of Weiber, eh? Don't waste your heartaches over her. She is a young lady who likes to have her little joke and means no harm.
18: She is a person without shame, cried his wife.
17: Silence, Frau, snapped Delvig. Look here, young man. Why, what does he look like, sitting there with all the wind knocked out of him? Get him a glass of brandy, Frau, or we shall have him crying again. Sit up and be a man. Miss Estcourt is not for you and never will be. Only a vicar could ever have dreamed she was, and have been imposed upon by this poetry stuff. But so you're a vicar, you're a man, eh? Here, drink this, and tell us if you are not a man."
15: Klutz feebly tried to push the glass away, but Delvig insisted. Klutz was pale to ghastliness, and his eyes were brimming again with tears.
17: "Oh, this person! Oh, this Englishwoman! Oh, the shameful treatment of an estimable young man!" cried Frau Delvig, staring at the havoc Anna had wrought.
19: "Silence, Frau!" shouted Delvig, stamping his foot. "You can't be treated like this," he went on to Klutz,
15: who, used to drinking much milk at the abstemious parsonage, already felt the brandy running along his veins like liquid fire.
19: "You can't be made ridiculous and do nothing.

0: interested." Dellwig laughed boisterously, and took two or three rapid turns up and down the room. He had not lived with old Joachim, and seen much of old Lohm and the surrounding landowners, without having learned something of their views on questions of honour. Axel Lohm he knew to be specially strict and straight-laced, to possess in quite an unusual degree the ideals that Dellwig thought so absurd and so unpractical, the ideals, that is, of a Christian gentleman. Had he not known him since he was a child, and he had always been a prig? How would he like Miss Estcourt to be talked about, as, of course, she would be talked about? Klutz's mouth could not be stopped, and the whole district would know what had been going on. Axel Lohm could not, and would not, marry a young lady who wrote verses to vicars, and if all relations between Lohm and Kleinwalde ceased, why then, life would resume its former pleasant course, he, Dellwig, staying on at his post, becoming, as was natural, his mistress's sole adviser, and certainly after due persuasion achieving all he wanted, including the brick kiln. The plainness and clearness of the future was beautiful. He walked up and down the room, making odd sounds of satisfaction, and silencing his wife with vigour every time she opened her lips. Even his wife, so quick as a rule of comprehension, had not grasped how this poem had changed their situation, and how it behoved them now not to abuse their mistress before a mischief-making young man. She was blinded, he knew, by her hatred of Miss Estcourt. Women were always the slaves, in defiance of their own interests, to some emotion or other. If it were not love, then it was hatred. Never could they wait for anything whatever. The passing passion must out and be indulged, however fatal the consequences might be. What a set they were! And the best of them! What fools! He glanced angrily at his wife as he passed her, but his glance, travelling from her to Klutz, who sat quite still with head sunk on his chest, legs straight out before him, the hand with the paper loosely held in it, hanging down out of the cuffless sleeve nearly to the floor, and vacant eyes staring into space, his good humour returned, and he gave another harsh laugh. "Well," he said, standing in front of this dejected figure, "how long will you sit there? If I were you, I'd lose no time. You don't want those two to be making love and enjoying themselves an hour longer than is necessary, do you? With you out in the cold, with you so cruelly deceived, and made to look so ridiculous, I'd spoil that, if I were you, at once."
1: "Yes, you are right. I'll go to Herr von Lohm and see if I can have an interview."
0: Klutz got up with a great show of determination, put the paper in his pocket, and buttoned his coat over it for greater security. Then he hesitated.
1: "It is a shameful thing, isn't it?" he said, his eyes on Dellwig's face.
2: "Shameful? It's downright cruel."
3: "Shameful!" began his wife.
2: "Silence, I tell thee!"
1: "Young ladies' jokes are sometimes cruel, you see. I believe it was a joke, but a very heartless one, and one that had made you look more foolish even than the half-fledged pastors of your age generally do look. It is only fair in return to spoil her game for her. Take another glass of brandy, and go and do it."
0: Klutz stared hard for a moment at Dellwig. Then he seized the brandy, gulped it down, snatched up his hat, and taking no farewell notice of either husband or wife, hurried out of the room. They saw him pass beneath the window, his hat over his eyes, his face white, his ears aflame.
2: "There goes a fool," said Dellwig, rubbing his hands, "and as useful a one as ever I saw. But here's another fool," he added, turning sharply to his wife, "and I don't want them in my own house."
0: And he proceeded to tell her, in the vigorous and convincing language of a justly irritated husband, what he thought of her. Chapter 23 of The Benefactress by Elizabeth von Arnim. This LibriVox recording is in the public domain. Recording by Helen Taylor, Oxford, UK. Klutz sped as fast as his shaking limbs allowed to Lohm. When he passed Anna's house, he flung it a look of burning contempt, which he hoped she saw and felt from behind some curtain, and then, trying to put her from his mind, he made desperate efforts to arrange his thoughts a little for the coming interview. He supposed that it must be the brandy that made it so difficult for him to discern exactly why he was to go to Herr von Lohm instead of to the person principally concerned, the person who had treated him so scandalously. But Herr Dellwig knew best, of course, and judged the matter quite dispassionately, Sir

0: certainly Herr von Lohm, as an insolently happy rival, ought in mere justice to be annoyed a little, and if the annoyance reached such a pitch of effectiveness as to make him break off the engagement, why then, there was no knowing. Perhaps, after all, the ordinary Christian was bound to forgive his erring brother. How much more, then, was it incumbent on a pastor to forgive his erring sister? But Klutz did wish that someone else could have done the annoying for him, leaving him to deal solely with Anna, a woman, a member of the sex in whose presence he was always at his ease. The brandy prevented him from feeling it as acutely as he would otherwise have done, but the plain truth, the truth undisguised by brandy, was that he looked up to Axel Lohm with a respect bordering on fear, had never in his life been alone with him, or so much as spoken to him beyond ordinary civilities when they met, and he was frightened. By the time he reached Axel's stables, which stood by the roadside about 5 minutes' walk from Axel's gate, he found himself obliged to go over his sufferings once again, one by one, to count the dinners he had missed, to remember the feverish nights and the restless days, to rehearse what Dellwig had just told him of his present ridiculousness, or he would have turned back and gone home. But these thoughts gave him the courage necessary to get him through the gate, and by the time he had rounded the bend in the avenue, escape had become impossible, for Axel was standing on the steps of the house. Axel had a cigar in his mouth, his hands were in his pockets, and he was watching the paces of a young mare, which was being led up and down. Two pointers were sitting at his feet, and when Klutz appeared they rushed down at him, barking. Klutz did not, as a rule, object to being barked at by dogs, but he was in a highly nervous state and shrank aside involuntarily. The groom leading the mare grinned. Axel whistled the dogs off, and Klutz, with hot ears, walked up and took off his hat. "What can I do for you, Herr Klutz?" asked Axel, his hands still in his pockets and his eyes on the mare's legs. "I wish to speak with you privately," said Klutz. "Good, just wait a moment." And Klutz waited while Axel, with great deliberation, continued his scrutiny of the mare, and followed it up by a lengthy technical discussion of her faults and her merits with the groom. This was intolerable. Klutz had come on a business of vital importance, and he was left standing there for what seemed to him at least half an hour, as though he were rather less than a dog or a beggar. As time passed and he was still kept waiting, the fury that had possessed him as he stood helpless before Anna's shut door in the afternoon returned. All his doubts and fears and respect melted away. What a day he had had of suffering, of every kind of agitation! The ground alone that he had covered, going backwards and forwards between Lohm and Kleinwalde, was enough to tire out a man in health, and he was not in health. He was ill, fasting, shaking in every limb. While he had been suffering, leidend und schwitzend, he said to himself, grinding his teeth, this comfortable man in the gaiters and the aggressively clean cuffs had no doubt passed very pleasant and easy hours, had had 3 meals at least where he had had none, had smoked cigars and examined horses' legs, had ridden a little, driven a little, and would presently go round, now that the cool of the evening had come, to Kleinwalde, and sit in the twilight, while Miss Estcourt called him shuts. Oh, it was not to be borne! Dellwig was right, he must be annoyed, punished, at all costs shaken out of his lofty indifference. "Let me remind you," Klutz burst out in a voice that trembled with passion, "that I am still here, and still waiting, and that I have only 2 legs. Your horse, I see, has 4, and is better able to stand and wait than I am." Axel turned and stared at him. "Why, what is the matter?" he asked, astonished. "You are Manske's vicar?" "Yes, of course you are. I did not know you had anything very pressing to tell me. I'm sorry I have kept you. Come in." He sent the mare to the stables, and led the way into his study. "Sit down," he said, pushing a chair forward, and sitting down himself by his writing-table. "Have a cigar?"
1: "No."
0: "No?" Axel stared again. "No, thank you, is the form prejudice prefers," he said.
1: "I care nothing for that."
0: "What is the matter, my dear Herr Klutz? You are very angry about something."
1: "I have been shamefully treated by a woman."
0: "It is what sometimes happens to young men," said Axel, smiling.
1: "I do not want cheap wisdom like that," cried Klutz, his eyes ablaze.
0: Axel's brows went up. "You are rude,
1: my good Herr Klutz," he said. "Try to be polite if you wish me to help you. If you cannot, I shall ask you to go."
2: "I will not go, my dear Herr Klutz. I say I will not go till I have told you what I came to tell you. The woman is Miss Estcourt."
1: "Miss Estcourt?" repeated Axel, amazed. Then he added, "Call her a lady. She is a woman to all intents and purposes. Call her a lady. It sounds better from a young man of your station."
2: "Of my station? What, a man with the brains of a man, the mind of a man, the sinews of a man, is not equal, is not superior, whatever his station may be, to a mere woman?"
1: "I will not discuss your internal arrangements. Has there then been some mistake about the salary you are to receive?"
2: "What salary?"
1: "For teaching Miss Letty Estcourt."
2: "Pah, the salary! Love does not look at salaries."
1: "That sounds magnificent. Did you say love?"
2: "For weeks past, all the time that I have taught the niece, she has taken my flowers, my messages, at first verbal and at last written."
1: "One moment, of whom are we talking?" "I have met you with Miss Leech,
2: the governess. Ich danke, it is Miss Estcourt who has encouraged me and led me on, and now, after calling me her lambchen, takes away her niece and shuts her door in my face."
1: "You have been drinking."
2: "Certainly not," cried Klutz, the more indignantly because of his consciousness of the brandy.
1: "Then you have no excuse at all for talking in this manner of my neighbour."
2: "Excuse to hear you? One would think she must be a queen," said Klutz, laughing derisively. "If she were, I should still talk as I pleased. A cat may look at a king, I suppose."
1: And he laughed again, very bitterly, disliking even for one moment to imagine himself in the role of the cat.
2: "A cat may look as long and as often as it likes," said Axel, "but it must not get in the king's way. I am sure you can guess why." "I have not come here to guess why about anything."
1: "Oh, it's not very abstruse. The cat would be kicked by somebody, of course."
2: "Oh, not if it could bite and had what I have in its pocket."
1: "Cats do not have pockets, my dear Herr Klutz. You must have noticed that yourself. Pray, what is it that you have in yours?"
2: "A little poem she sent me in answer to one of mine. A little sweet poem. I thought you might like to see how your future wife writes to another man."
1: "Ah, that is why you have called so kindly on me, out of pure thoughtfulness. My future wife, then, is Miss Estcourt?"
2: "It's an open secret."
1: "It is, most unfortunately, not true."
2: "Ugh, I knew you would deny it," cried Klutz, slapping his leg and grinning horribly. "I knew you would deny it when you heard she had been behaving badly. But denials do not alter anything. No one will believe them."
1: Axel shrugged his shoulders. "Am I to see the poem?" he asked. Klutz took it out and handed it to him. The twilight had come into the room, and Axel put the paper down a moment while he lit the candles on his table. Then he smoothed out its creases, and holding it close to the light, read it attentively. Klutz leaned forward and watched his face. Not a muscle moved. It had been calm before, and it remained calm. Klutz could hardly keep himself from leaping up and striking that impassive face, striking some sort of feeling into it. He had played his big card, and Axel was quite unmoved. What could he do, what could he say, to hurt him?
2: "Shall we burn it?" inquired Axel, looking up from the paper. "Burn it? Burn my poem? It is such very great nonsense. It is written by a child. We know what child. Only one in this part can write English." "Miss Estcourt wrote it, I tell you," cried Klutz, jumping to his feet and snatching the paper away.
1: "Your telling me so does not in the very least convince me. Miss Estcourt knows nothing about it."
2: "She does. She did," screamed Klutz, beside himself. "You're Miss Estcourt. You're Braut. You try to brazen it out because you are ashamed of such a Braut. It is no use. Everybody shall see this and be told about it. The whole province shall ring with it. I will not be the laughing-stock, but you will be, not a labourer, not a peasant, but shall hear of it."
1: "It strikes me," said Axel, rising, "that you badly want kicking. I do not like to do it in my house. It hardly seems hospitable. If you will suggest a convenient place, neutral ground, I shall be pleased to come and do it."
0: He looked at Klutz with an encouraging smile. Then something in the young man's twitching face arrested his attention.
1: "Do you know what I think?" he said quickly in a different voice. "It's less a kicking that you want than a good meal. You really look as though you'd had nothing to eat for a week. The difference a beefsteak would make to your views would surprise you. Come, come," he said, patting him on the shoulder. "I have been taking you too seriously. You are evidently not in your usual state. When did you have food last? What has Frau Pastor been about? And your eyelids are so red that I do believe—" Axel looked closer. "I do believe you have been crying." "Sir," began Klutz, struggling hard with a dreadful inclination to cry again, for self-pity is a very tender and tearful sentiment. "Sir!" "Let me order that beefsteak," said Axel kindly. "My cook will have it ready in 10 minutes." "Sir," said Klutz, with a tremendous dignity that immediately precedes tears, "Sir, I am not to be bribed." "Well, take a cigar, at least," said Axel, opening his case. "That will not corrupt you as much as the beefsteak, and will soothe you a little on your way home. For you must go home, and get to bed. You are as near an illness as any man I ever saw." The tears were so near, so terribly near, that, hardly knowing what he did, and sooner than trust himself to speak, Klutz took a cigar and lit it at the match Axel held for him. His hand shook pitifully. "Now go home, my dear Klutz," said Axel very kindly. "Tell Frau Pastor to give you some food, and then get to bed. I wish you would have taken the beefsteak. Here is your hat. If you like, we will talk about this nonsense later on. Believe me, it is nonsense. You will be the first to say so next week." And he ushered him on to the steps, and watched him go down them, uneasy lest he should stumble and fall, so weak did he seem to be. "What a hot wind!" he exclaimed. "You will have a dusty walk home. Go slowly. Good night." "Poor devil," he thought, as Klutz, without speaking, went down the avenue into the darkness with unsteady steps. "Poor young devil! The highest possible opinion of himself, and the smallest possible quantity of brains. A weak will and strong instincts. Much unwholesome study of the Old Testament in Hebrew with Manske. A body 20 years old, and the finest spring I can remember filling it with all sorts of anti-parsonic longings. I believe I ought to have taken him home. He looked as though he would faint." This last thought disturbed Axel. The image of Klutz fainting into a ditch and remaining in it prostrate all night refused to be set aside, and at last he got his hat and went down the avenue after him. But Klutz, who had shuffled along quickly, was nowhere to be seen. Axel opened the avenue gate and looked down the road that led past the stables to the village and parsonage, and then across the fields to Kleinwalde, and even went a little way along it with an uneasy eye on the ditches. But he did not see Klutz, either upright or prostrate. "Well, if he were in a ditch," he said to himself, "he would not drown. The ditches were all as empty, dry, and burnt up as 4 weeks' incessant drought and heat could make them." He turned back, repeating that eminently consolatory proverb, "Unkraut vergeht nicht," and walked quickly to his own gate, for it was late, and he had work to do, and he had wasted more time than he could afford with Klutz. A man on a horse coming from the opposite direction passed him. It was Dellwig, and each recognised the other. But in these days of mutual and profound distrust, both were glad of the excuse the darkness gave for omitting the usual greetings. Dellwig rode on towards Kleinwalde in silence, and Axel turned in at his gate. But the poor young devil, as Axel called him, had not fainted. Hurrying down the dark avenue beyond Axel's influence, far from fainting, it was all Klutz could do not to shout with passion at his own insufferable weakness, his miserable want of self-control in the presence of the man he now regarded as his enemy. The tears in his eyes had given Lohm an opportunity for pretending he was sorry for him, and for making insulting and derisive offers of food. What could equal in humiliation the treatment to which he had been subjected? First he had been treated as a dog, and then far worse, far, far worse, and more difficult to bear with dignity, as a child. A beefsteak? Oh, the shame that seared his soul as he thought of it, this revolting specimen of the upper class had declared, with a hateful smile of indulgent superiority, that all his love, all his sufferings, all his
0: just indignation depended solely for their existence on whether he did or did not eat a beefsteak. Could coarse-mindedness and gross insensibility go further? "Thrice miserable nation!" he cried aloud, shaking his fist at the unconcerned stars. "Thrice miserable nation, whose ruling class is composed of men so vile!" And having removed his cigar in order to make this utterance, he remembered with a great start that it was Axel's. He was in the road, just passing Axel's stables. The gate to the stable-yard stood open, and inside it, heaped against one of the buildings, was a wagon-load of straw. Instantly Klutz became aware of what he was going to do. A lightning flash of clear purpose illumined the disorder of his brain. It was supper-time, and no one was about. He ran inside the gate and threw the lighted cigar onto the straw, and because there was not an instantaneous blaze, fumbled for his matchbox and lit one match after the other, pushing them in a kind of frenzy under the loose ends of straw. There was a puff of smoke, and then a bright tongue of flame, and immediately he had achieved his purpose he was terrified, and fled away from the dreadful light, and hid himself, shuddering, in the darkness of the country road.
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4: 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Living in Tunbridge, England. www.sevenoaksprep.kent.sch.uk. I'm here in a tickly ulster and a broken billycock hat, a layin' on to the sergeant I don't know a gun from a bat. My shirt's doing duty for jacket, my socks sticking out of my boots, and I'm learning the damned old goose step along of the new recruits. Back to the army again, sergeant, back to the army again. Don't look so hard, for I haven't no card, I'm back to the army again. I done my 6 year service, Her Majesty says. Good day, you're pleased to come when you're rung for, and here's your old back pay. And forms a day for baccy, and bloomin' generous too. And now you can make your fortune, the same as your officers do. Back to the army again, sergeant, back to the army again. How did I learn to do right about turn? I'm back to the army again. A man of 24 that hasn't learned of a trade, beside reserve again him, he better be never made. I tried me luck for a quarter, and that was enough for me, and I thought of Her Majesty's barracks, and I thought I'd go and see. Back to the army again, sergeant, back to the army again. 'Tisn't my fault if I dress when I ought. I'm back to the army again. The sergeant asked no questions, but he winked the other eye. He says to me, "Shun!" And I shunted, the same as in days gone by. For he saw the set of my shoulders, and I couldn't help holding straight, when me and the other rookies came under the barrack gate. Back to the army again, sergeant, back to the army again. Who would have thought I could carry and port? I'm back to the army again. I took me bath, and I wallered, for God, I needed it so. I smelt the smell of the barracks, I heard the bugles go, I heard the feet on the gravel, the feet of the men what drill, and I says to me fluttering heartstrings, I says to em, "Peace, be still. Back to the army again, sergeant, back to the army again. Who said I knew when the Jumna was due? I'm back to the army again." I carried me slops to the tailor. I says to him, "None of your lip. You tight em over the shoulders and loose em over the hip, for the set of the tunic's horrid." And he says to me, "Strike me dead. But I thought you was used to the business." And so he done what I said. Back to the army again, Sergeant, back to the army again. Rather too free with my fancies. What, me? I'm back to the army again. Next week I'll have 'em fitted. I'll buy me a swagger cane. They'll let me free of the barracks to walk on the hoe again in the name of William Parsons that used to be Edward Clay, and any poor beggar that wants it can draw my forms a day. Back to the army again, Sergeant, back to the army again. Out of the cold and the rain, Sergeant, out of the cold and the rain. Who's there? A man that's too good to be lost to you. A man that is handled and made. A man that will pay what he cost you in learning the others their trade. Parade! You're dropping the pick of the army because you don't help 'em remain, but drives 'em to cheat to get out of the street, and back to the army again.
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6: 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Godley, published in Oxford in 1914. LibriVox Coffee Break Collection, number 7. What is this that roareth thus? Can it be a motor bus? Yes, the smell and hideous hum indicat motorem bum. Implet in the corn and high, terror me motori spy. Bo motore clamitabo, ne motore caida abo. Dative be or ablative, so thou only let us live. Whither shall thy victims flee? Spare us, motor be. Thus I sang, and still an eye came in hordes motores by. Et com plebat omniforum, copia motorum borum. How shall wretches live like us, cincti bis motoribus? Domine, defende nos, contra hos motores bos.
7: Ballad by Charles Godfrey Leland. Der noble Ritter Hugo von Schwillen-Saufenstein rode out mit spear und helmet, und he come to de banks of de Rhine. And oop dere rose a mermaid, vot hadn't got nothings on. Und she say, O Ritter Hugo, where you go mit yourself alone? And he says, I rides into Greenwood mit helmet und mit spear, till I comes into de Gasthaus, und dere I drink some beer. Und den out spoke de maiden, vot hadn't got nothings on. I don't think much of people that go mit themselves alone. You'd better come down in de Wasser, where there's heaps of things to see, und have a splendid dinner, und travel along mit me. There you sees de fish a-schwimmen, und you catches them every one. So sang this Wasser maiden, vot hadn't got nothings on. There is drunks all full mit money in ships that went down of old, und you helps yourself, by dunder, to shimmerin' crowns of gold. Just look at these spoons and watches, just see these diamond rings. Come down and fill your pockets, and I'll kiss you like everything's. What you want mit your schnapps und lager, come down into the Rhine. There is pottles der Kaiser Charlemagne, once filled mit gold red wine. That fetched him, he stood all spellbound. She pulled his coattails down. She drawed him under the Wasser, the maidens mit nothings on.
8: Judging by Appearances by Emily Paulson. An old jack-o'-lantern lay on the ground. He looked at the moon man, yellow and round. The old jack-o'-lantern gazed and he gazed, and still as he looked he grew more amazed. Then said jack-o'-lantern, How can it be that fellow up there looks so much like me? I suppose he must be a brother of mine, and somebody cut him too from the vine. He looks very grand up there in the sky, but I know just how 'twill be by and by. He's proud of his shining, I have no doubt, but just wait until his candle goes out.
9: Felix Randall by Gerard Manley Hopkins, read for LibriVox.org by Algie Pug, Perth, Western Australia.
10: Felix Randall, the farrier, oh, is he dead then? My duty all ended. Who have watched his mould of man, big-boned and hardy handsome, pining, pining, till time and reason rambled in it, and some fatal for disorders flesh there all contended? Sickness broke him. Impatient, he cursed at first, but mended, being anointed and all, though a heavenlier heart began some months earlier, since I had a sweet reprieve and ransom tendered to him. Ah, well, God rest him, old road, ever he offended. This scene the sick endears them to us, us too endears. My tongue had taught thee comfort, touch had quenched thy tears that touched my heart, child, Felix, poor Felix Randall. How far from then forethought of, all thy more boisterous years, when thou at the random grim forge, powerful amidst peers, didst fettle for the great grey dray-horse his bright and barren sandal.
11: Dinner in a quick lunchroom. Soup should be heralded with a mellow horn, blowing clear notes of gold against the stars, strange entrees with a jangle of glass bars, fantastically alive with subtle scorn, fish by a plopping, gurgling rush of waters, clear, vibrant waters, beautifully austere, roast with the thunder of drums to stun the ear, a screaming fife, a voice from ancient slaughters. Over the salad let the woodwinds moan, then the green silence of many watercresses, dessert, a balalaika, strummed alone, coffee, a slow, low singing no passion stresses, such are my thoughts as, clank, crash, bang, I brood, and gorge the sticky mess these fools call food.
12: Astounding Stories, January 1930. Introduction. Introducing Astounding Stories. What are astounding stories? Well, if you lived in Europe in 1490, and someone told you that the earth was round and moved around the sun, that would have been an astounding story. Or if you had lived in 1840, and were told that someday men 1,000 miles apart would be able to talk to each other through a little wire, or without any wire at all, that would have been another. Or if, in 1900, they predicted ocean-crossing airplanes and submarines, world-girdling zeppelins, 60-story buildings, radio, metal that can be made to resist gravity and float in the air, these would have been other astounding stories. Today, time has gone by, and all these things are commonplace. That is the only real difference between the astounding and the commonplace, time. Tomorrow, more astounding things are going to happen. Your children or their children are going to take a trip to the moon. They will be able to render themselves invisible, a problem that has already been partly solved. They will be able to disintegrate their bodies in New York and reintegrate them in China, and in a matter of seconds. Astounding? Indeed, yes. Impossible? Well, television would have been impossible, almost unthinkable, 10 years ago. Now you will see the kind of magazine that it is our pleasure to offer you, beginning with this, the first number of Astounding Stories. It is a magazine whose stories will anticipate the super scientific achievements of tomorrow, whose stories will not only be strictly accurate in their science, but will be vividly, dramatically, and thrillingly told. Already we have secured stories by some of the finest writers of fantasy in the world. Men such as Ray Cummings, Murray Leinster, Captain S.P. Meek, Harl Vincent, R.F. Starzl, and Victor Rousseau. So order your next month's copy of Astounding Stories in advance.
13: A Day for Wandering by Clinton Scollard. 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By Logan McCammon. I set apart a day for wandering. I heard the woodlands ring, the hidden white throats sing, and the harmonic west, beyond a far hill crest, touch its aeolian string. Remote from all the brawl and bruit of men, the iron tongue of trade, I followed the clear calling of a wren deep to the bosom of a sheltered glade, where interwoven branches spread a shade of soft cool beryl like the evening seas, unruffled by the breeze. And there, I watched the maiden hair, the pale blue iris grass, the water spider in its paws and pass, upon a pool that like a mirror was. I took for confidant the diligent ant, threading the clover and the sorrel aisles. For me were all the smiles of the sequestered blossoms there abloom, chalice and crown and plume. I drank the ripe, rich attars blurred and blent, and won, content.
14: Old Age by Carolyn Clive. 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Thou hast been wronged, I think, old age. Thy sovereign reign comes not in wrath. Thou call'st us home from pilgrimage, spreadest the seat and clearest the hearth. The hopes and fears that shook our youth by thee are turned to a certainty. I see my boy become a man. I hold my girl's girl on my knee. Whate'er of good has been, dost thou in the departed past make sure. Whate'er has changed from weal to woe, thy comrade death stands nigh to cure. And once or twice in age there shines brief gladness, as when winter weaves in frosty days o'er naked trees a sudden splendor of white leaves. The past revives, and thoughts return, which kindled once the youthful breast. They light us, though no more they burn. They turn to gray and are at rest.
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0: Chapter 24 of The Benefactress by Elizabeth von Arnim. This LibriVox recording is in the public domain. Recording by Helen Taylor, Oxford, UK. "It's in Stralsund," cried the princess, hurrying out into the Kleinwalde garden when first the alarm was given. "It's in Lohm," cried someone else. Anna watched the light in silence, her face paler than ordinary, her hair blown about in the hot wind. The trees in the dark garden swayed and creaked. The air was parching and full of dust. The light glared brighter each moment. Surely it was very near. Surely it was nearer than Stralsund. "It's in Lohm," cried someone with conviction, and Anna turned and began to run. "Where are you running to, Aunt Anna?" asked Letty, breathlessly following her, for since the affair with Klutz she followed her aunt about like a conscience-stricken dog. "The fire engine. There's one at the farm. It must go." They took each other's hands and ran in silence. Between the gusts of wind they could hear the Lohm church bells ringing, and almost immediately the single Kleinwalde bell began to toll with a forlorn, blood-curdling sound, altogether different from its unmeaning Sunday tinkle. In front of her house Frau Dellwig stood, watching the sky. "It is Lohm," she said to Anna as she came up, panting. "Yes, the fire engine. Is it ordered? Has it gone? No? Then at once, at once!" "Jawohl, jawohl," said Frau Dellwig with great calm, the philosophic calm of him who contemplates calamities other than his own. She said something to one of the maids, who were standing about in pleased and excited groups, laughing and whispering, and the girl shuffled off in her clattering wooden shoes. "My husband is not here," she explained, "and the men are at supper." "Then they must leave their supper," cried Anna. "Go, go, you girls, and tell them so. Look how terrible it's getting." "Yes, it is a big fire. The girl I sent will tell them. They say it is the Schloss." "Oh, go yourself and tell the men. See, there is no sign of them. Every minute is priceless." "It's always a business with the engine. It's not been required, thank God, for years. Mitzi, go and hurry them." The girl called Mitzi went off at a trot. The others put their heads together, looked at their young mistress, and whispered. A stable boy came to the pump and filled his pail. Everyone seemed composed, and yet there was that bloody sky, and there was that insistent cry for help from the anxious bell. Anna could hardly bear it. What was happening down there to her kind friend? "It's the Schloss," said the stable-boy, in answer to a question from Frau Dellwig as he passed with his full pail, spilling the water at every step.
16: "Ach, I thought so,"
0: she said, glancing at Anna. Anna made a passionate movement and ran down the steps after the girl Mitzi. Frau Dellwig could not but follow, which she did slowly, at a disapproving distance. But Dellwig galloped into the yard at that moment, his horse covered with sweat, and his loud and peremptory orders extracted the ancient engine from its shed, got the horses harnessed to it, and after what Anna thought an eternity, it rattled away. When it started, the whole sky to the south was like one dreadful sheet of blood.
1: "It is the stables," he said to Anna.
0: "Herr von Lohm's?"
1: "Yes, they cannot be saved."
0: "And the house?"
1: He shrugged his shoulders. "It's a windy night," he said, "and the wind is blowing that way. There are pine trees between. Everything is as dry as cinders."
0: "The stables, are they insured?" But Dellwig was off again, after the engine. "What can we do, Letty? What can we do?" cried Anna, turning to Letty when the sound of the wheels had died away, and only the hurried bell was heard above the whistling and banging of the wind. "It's horrible here, listening to that bell tolling and looking at the sky. If I could throw one single bucketful of water on that fire, I should not feel so useless, so utterly, utterly of no use or good for anything." Neither of them had ever seen a fire, and horror had seized them both. The night seemed so dark, the world all around so black, except in that one dreadful spot. Anna knew Axel could not afford to lose money. From things Trudi had said, from things the princess had said, she knew it. There was at Lohm, she felt, rather than knew, an abundance of everything necessary to ordinary comfortable living, as there generally is in the country on farms, but money was scarce, and a series of bad seasons, perhaps even one bad season, or anything out of the way happening, might make it very scarce, might make the further proper farming of the place impossible. Suppose the stables were not insured, where would the money come from to rebuild them? And the horses? She had heard that horses went mad with fright in a fire, and refused to leave their stables. And the house? Suppose this cruel wind made the checking of the fire impossible, and it licked its way across the trees to Axel's house? "Oh, what can we do?" she cried to the frightened Letty. "Let's go there," said Letty. "Yes," cried Anna, striking her hands together. "Yes, the carriage. Frau Dellwig, order the carriage. Order Fritz to bring the carriage out at once. Tell him to be quick, quick!"
16: "The gracious miss will go to Lohm?"
0: "Yes, call him, send for him. Fritz! Fritz!" she began to call. "But Fritz! Fritz! Run, Letty, see if you can find him."
16: "If I may be permitted to advise—"
0: "Fritz! Fritz!"
16: "Call the herrschaftliche Kutscher Fritz,"
0: Frau Dellwig then commanded a passing boy in a loud and stern voice.
16: "Not only mad, but improper," was her private comment. "She goes by night to her Brautigam, to her unacknowledged Brautigam." Even a possible burning Brautigam did not, in her opinion, excuse such a step.
0: The darkness concealed the anger on her face, and Anna neither noticed nor cared for the anger in her voice, but began herself to run in the direction of the stables, leaving Frau Dellwig to her reflections.
16: "Princess Ludwig is looking for you everywhere, Aunt Anna," said Letty, coming towards her,
0: having found Fritz and succeeded in making him understand what she wanted.
16: "Where is she? Is the carriage coming?" "He said 5 minutes. She was at the house asking the servants if they'd seen you."
0: "Come along, then, we'll go to her."
1: "I was afraid I should not find you here," said the princess, as Anna came up the steps of the house into the light of the entry, "and that you'd run off to Lohm to put the fire out. My dear child, what do you look like? Come and look at yourself in the glass."
0: She led her to the glass that hung above the Dellwig hat stand.
16: "I am just going there,"
0: said Anna, looking at her reflection without seeing it. "The carriage is being got ready now."
1: "Then I'm coming too. What has the wind been doing to your hair? See, I knew you were running about bareheaded, and have brought you a scarf. Come, let me tie it over all these excited little curls, and turn you into a sober and circumspect young woman."
0: Anna bent her head and let the princess do as she pleased.
16: "Herr Dellwig is afraid the fire will spread to the house," she said breathlessly. "Our engine has only just gone."
1: "I heard it.
16: It's such a lumbering thing, it'll be hours getting there."
1: "Oh, not hours, half a one, perhaps."
16: "Are they insured?"
1: "The buildings? They are sure to be, but there's always a loss that cannot be covered. Ach, Frau Dellwig, good evening. You see, we have taken possession of your house.
16: To have no stables and probably no horses just when the busy time is beginning is terrible. Poor Axel. There. Now you are tidy. Wait, let me fasten your cloak and cover up your pretty dress. Is Letty to come too? Oh, if she likes, why doesn't the carriage come? It will be much better if Letty goes to bed, said the princess. Oh, said Letty. It's long past her bedtime, and she has no hat and nothing round her. Shall we not ask Frau Dellwig to send a servant with her home? Aber gewiss, began Frau Dellwig, but Anna was out again on the steps, was shutting out the flaming sky with one hand while she strained her eyes into the darkness of the corner where the coach-house was. She could hear Fritz's voice and the horse's hoofs on the cobbles, and she could see the light of a lantern jogging up and down as the stable-boy who held it hurried to and fro. "Quick, quick, Fritz!" she cried. "Jawohl, gnädige Fräulein," came back the answer in the old man's cheery, reassuring tones. But it was like a nightmare, standing there, waiting, waiting, the precious minutes slipping by, terrible things happening to Axel, and she herself unable to stir a step towards him. "Take me with you! Let me come too!" pleaded Letty from behind her, slipping her hand into Anna's. "Then tie a handkerchief or something round your head," said Anna, her eyes on the lantern moving about before the coach-house. Then the carriage lamps flashed out, and in another moment the carriage rattled up. It was a ghostly drive. As the tops of the pine trees swayed aside, they caught glimpses of the red horror of the sky, and when they got out into the open Anna cried out involuntarily, for it seemed as if the whole world were on fire. The spire of Lohm Church and the roofs of the cottages stood out clear and sharp in the fierce light. The horses, more and more frightened the nearer they drew, plunged and reared, and old Fritz could hardly hold them in. On turning the corner by the parsonage, they were not to be induced to advance another yard, but swerved aside, kicking and terrified, and threatening every moment to upset the carriage into the ditch. Anna jumped out and ran on. The princess, slower and more bulky, was helped out by Letty, and followed after as quickly as she could. In the road and in the field opposite the stables, the whole population was gathered, illuminated figures in eager, chattering groups. From the pump on the green in front of the schoolhouse, a chain of helpers had been formed, and buckets of water were being passed along from hand to hand to the engines, and there was no other water. The engines were working farther down the road, keeping the hose turned onto the trees between the stables and the house. There were clumps of pine trees among them, and these were the trees that would carry the fire across to Axel's house. Men in the garden were hacking at them, the blows of their axes indistinguishable in the uproar, but every now and then one of the victims fell with a crash among its fellows, still standing behind it. "Oh, poor Axel! Poor Axel!" murmured Anna, drawing her scarf across her face as she passed along to protect it from the intolerable heat. But she was an unmistakable figure in her blue cloak and white dress, stumbling on to where the engines were, and the groups of onlookers nudged each other and turned to stare after her as she passed. "How did it happen?" she asked, suddenly stopping before a knot of women. They were in the act of discussing her, and started and looked foolish. "No one knows," said the eldest, when Anna repeated her question. "They say it was done on purpose." "Done on purpose?" echoed Anna, staring at the speaker. "Why? Who would set fire to a place on purpose?" But to this question no reply at all was forthcoming. They fidgeted and looked at each other, and one of the younger ones tittered and then put her hand before her mouth. In the potato field across the road, two storks, whose nest for many springs had been on one of the roofs now burning, had placed their young ones in safety and were watching over them. The young storks were only a few days old, and had been thrown out of the nest by the parents, and then dragged away out of danger into the field, the parents mounting guard over their bruised and dislocated offspring, and the whole group transformed in the glow into a beautiful, rosy, dazzling white, into a family of spiritualized, glorified storks, as they huddled ruefully together in their place of refuge. Anna saw them, without knowing that she saw them. There were three little ones, and one was dead. The princess and Letty found her standing beside them, watching the roaring furnace of the stable-yard, with parted lips and wide-open, horror-stricken eyes. Most of the horses were got out in time, said the princess, taking Anna's arm, determined that she should not again slip away, and they say the buildings are fully insured and that he will be able to have much better ones. But the time lost. They can't be built in a day. The man I spoke to said they were such old buildings and in such a bad state that Axel can congratulate himself that they have been burned. But of course there always will be time lost. Have you seen him? Let us go on a little. We shall be scorched to cinders here. Both Axel and Delwig were superintending the working of the hose.
1: I do not want my trees destroyed, he said to Delwig, with whom, in the stress of the moment, he had resumed his earlier manner. They're not insured.
16: He had watched the stables go with an impassiveness that struck several of the bystanders as odd. Delwig and many others of the dwellers in that district were used to making a great noise on all occasions, great and small, and they could by no means believe that it was natural to Axel to remain so calm at such a moment.
1: "It's a great nuisance," Axel said more than once, but that also was hardly an adequate expression of feelings.
17: "They are well insured, I believe," said Delwig. "Oh, yes, I shall be able to have nice tight buildings in their place." "They were certainly rather dilapidated," said Delwig, eyeing him.
1: "They were very dilapidated," said Axel.
16: Anna and the princess stood a little way from the engines, watching the efforts to check the spread of the fire for some time before Axel noticed them. Manske, who had been the first to volunteer as a link in the human chain to the pump, bowed and smiled from his place at them, and was stared at in return by both women, who wondered who the begrimed and friendly individual could be.
1: "It's the pastor," then said the princess, smiling back at him, on which Manske's smiles and bows redoubled, and he spilt half the contents of the bucket passing through his hands.
16: "So it is," said Anna.
17: "Take care there, number three," roared Delwig,
16: affecting not to know who number three was, and glad of an opportunity of calling the parson to order. Delwig was making so much noise, flinging orders and reprimands about, that a stranger would certainly have taken him for the frantic owner of the burning property.
1: "You see the pastor looks anything but alarmed," said the princess. "If Axel were losing much by this, Manske would be weeping into his bucket instead of smiling so kindly at us."
16: "So he would," said Anna, a little reassured by that cheerful and grimy countenance. Her eyes wandered to Axel, so cool and so vigilant, giving the necessary orders so quietly, losing no precious moments in trying to save what was past saving, and without any noise or any abuse, getting what he wanted done.
1: "It can't be a good thing, a fire like this," she said to herself. "Whatever they say, it can't be a good thing."
16: A huge pine tree was dragged down at that moment, dragged in a direction away from its fellows against a beech, whose branches it tore down in its fall, ruining the beech for ever, but smothering a few of its own twigs that had begun to burn among the fresh young leaves. Anna watched the havoc going on among poor Axel's trees in silence. "He can't not care," she said to herself. He turned round quickly at that moment, as though he heard her thinking of him, and looked straight into her eyes.
17: "You here?" he exclaimed, striding across the road to her at once. "Yes, we are here," replied the princess. "We cannot let our neighbour burn without coming to see if we can do anything. But seriously, I hear that it is a good thing for you?"
1: "I prefer the less good thing that I had before, just now, but it's gone. I shall waste no time fretting over it."
16: He ran back to stop something that was being done wrong, but returned immediately to tell them to go into his house and not stand there in the heat.
1: "You look so tired and anxious," he said, his eyes searching Anna's face. "Why are you anxious? The fire has frightened you? It's all insured, I assure you, and there is only the bother of having to build just now."
16: He could not stay, and hurried back to his men.
1: "We can go indoors a moment," said the princess, "and see what's going on in his house. It will be standing empty and open, and it is not necessary that he should suffer losses from thieves, as well as from his fire. His mamselle is like all bachelor's mamselles, losing, I am sure, no opportunity of feathering her nest at his expense."
16: Anna thought this a practical way of helping Axel, since the throwing of water on the flames was not required of her. She turned to call Letty, and found that no Letty was to be seen.
1: "Why, where is Letty?" she asked, looking round. "I thought she was behind us," said the princess.
16: "So did I," said Anna anxiously. They went back a few steps, looking for her among the bystanders. They saw her, at last, a long way off,
17: her handkerchief still round her head, and her long, thick hair blowing round her shoulders, rapt in contemplation of the fiery furnace. Then a shout went up from the people in the road, and they all ran back into the potato field. Anna and the princess stood rooted to the spot, clutching each other's hands. Letty looked round when she heard the shout, and began to run too. The flaming outer wall of the yard swayed and tottered, and then fell outwards with a terrific crash and crackling, filling the road with a smoking heap of rubbish, and sending a shower of sparks on a puff of wind after the flying spectators. The princess had certainly not run so fast since her girlhood as she did with Anna towards the spot in the field where they had last seen Letty. A crowd had gathered round it, they could see, an excited, gesticulating crowd. But they found her, apparently unhurt, sitting on the ground, surrounded by sympathisers, and with someone's coat over her head. She looked up, very pale, but smiling apologetically at her aunt. "It's all gone," she said, pointing to her head. "What is gone?" cried Anna, dropping on her knees beside her.
18: "Ach Gott, die Haare! Die herrlichen Haare!" lamented a woman in the crowd.
17: The smell of burnt hair explained what had happened. Anna seized her in her arms.
18: "You might have been killed! You might have been killed!" she panted, rocking her to and fro. "Oh, Letty, who saved you?"
16: "Somebody put this beastly thing over my head. It smells of herrings. Sparks got into my hair, and it all frizzled up. Can't I take this off? It's out now. And off, too."
17: The princess felt all over her head through the coat, patting and pressing it carefully. Then she took the coat off and restored it with effusive thanks to its sheepish owner. There was a murmur of sympathy from the women as Letty emerged, shorn of those flowing curls that were her only glory.
18: "O weh, die herrlichen Haare!" sighed the women to each other. O weh!
17: But the handkerchief tied so tightly round her head had saved her from a worse fate. She had been an ugly little girl before. All that had happened was that she now looked like an ugly little boy.
16: "I say, Aunt Anna, don't mind," said Letty, for her aunt was crying and kissing her, and tying and untying the handkerchief, and arranging and rearranging it, and stroking and smoothing the singed, irregular wisps of hair that were left, as though she loved them.
18: "I'm frightfully sorry. I didn't know you were so fond of my hair."
17: "Come, we'll go to the house," was all Anna said, stumbling on her feet and putting her arm round Letty. And they clung to each other so close that they could hardly walk.
16: "We are going indoors a moment," called the princess, who was very pale, to Axel as they passed the engines.
17: He smiled across at her and lifted his hat.
16: "I never saw anyone quite so composed," she observed to Anna, trying to turn her attention to other things. "Your man Delvig, who has nothing to do with it all, is displaying the kind of behaviour the people expect on these occasions. I'm sure that Axel has puzzled a great many people tonight."
17: Anna did not answer. She was thinking only of Letty. What a slender thread of chance had saved her from death, from a dreadful death. The little Letty who was under her care, for whom she was responsible, and whom she had quite forgotten in her stupid interest in Axel Lohm's affairs. Womanlike, she felt very angry with Axel. What did it matter to her whether his place burnt to ashes or not? But Letty mattered to her, her own little niece, poor solitary Letty, practically motherless, so ugly, and so full of good intentions. She had scolded her so much about Klutz, wretched Klutz. It was entirely his fault that Letty had been so silly, and yet only Letty had had the scoldings. Anna held her closer. In the light of that narrow escape, how trivial, how indifferent all this folly of love-talk and messages and anger seemed. For a short space she touched the realities. She saw life and death in their true proportion. And even while she was looking at them with clear and startled vision, they were blurred again into indistinctness. They faded away and were gone, rubbed out by the inevitable details of the passing hour.
16: "I thought as much," said the princess as they drew near the house, "all the doors wide open and the place deserted."
17: And Anna came back with a start from the reality to the well-known dream of daily life, and immediately felt as though that other flash had been the dream, and only this were real. The hall was in darkness, but there was light shining through the chinks of a door, and they groped their way towards it. The house was as quiet as death.
18: They could hear the distant shouts of the men cutting down the trees in the garden, and the blows of the axes. The princess pushed open the door behind which the light was, and they found themselves in Axel's study, where the candles he had lit in order to read Letty's poem were still guttering and flaring in the draught from the open window. A clock on the writing-table showed that it was past midnight.

0: Anna untied the handkerchief and tried to arrange what was left of her hair. "I must cut off these uneven ends," she said, "but there won't be any scissors here." "I say," began Letty, staring very hard at her. "I believe you were terribly scared, you poor little creature," said Anna, struck by her pale face, and passing her hand tenderly over the singed head. "Oh, not much. A bit, of course, but it was soon over. Don't worry. What will Mamma say to my head?" And Letty's mouth widened into a grin at this thought. "I say," she began again, relapsing into solemnity. "Well, what?" smiled Anna, sitting down on the same chair and putting her arm round her. "You don't know the whole of that poetry business. That silly business with Herr Klutz. Oh, was there more of it? Oh, Letty, what did you do more? I am so tired of it, and of him, and of everything. Tell me, and then we'll forget it for ever." "I'm afraid you won't forget it. I'm afraid I'm a bigger beast than you think, Aunt Anna," said Letty, with a conviction that frightened Anna. "Oh, Letty," she said faintly, "what did you do?"
1: "Why, I will get it out. He was so miserable, and went on so when you didn't answer that poetry that he sent with the heart, you know."
0: "Oh, yes, I know.
1: Well, he was in such a state about it that I made up a poem, just to comfort him, you know, and keep him quiet, and pretended it came from you."
0: She threw back her head and looked up at her aunt.
1: "There now, it's out," she said defiantly.
0: Anna was silent for a moment.
1: Was it very affectionate?" she asked, under her breath.
0: Then she slipped down onto the floor and put both her arms round Letty.
1: "Don't tell me," she cried, laying her face on Letty's knees. "I don't want to know. Suppose you had been dreadfully hurt just now, burnt or dead, what would it have mattered? Oh, we will forget all that ridiculous nonsense, and only never, never be so silly again. Let us be happy together, and finish with Herr Klutz for ever. It was all so stupid and so little worth while."
0: And she put up her face, and they both began to cry and kiss each other through their tears. And so it came about that Letty was, in the same hour, relieved of the burden on her conscience, of most of her hair, and was taken once again, and with redoubled enthusiasm, into Anna's heart. Logic had never been Anna's strong point. Chapter 25 of The Benefactress by Elizabeth von Arnim. This LibriVox recording is in the public domain. Recording by Helen Taylor, Oxford, UK. When Axel came in 2 hours later, bringing Delvig and Manske, and two or three other helpers, farmers, who had driven across the plain to do what they could, he found his house lit up, and food and drink set out ready in the dining room. Letty and Anna had had time to recover from their tears and vows. Sundry small blisters on the back of Letty's neck had been treated with cotton wool, and they had emerged from their agitation to a calmer state in which the helping of the princess in the middle of the night to make somebody else's house comfortable was not without its joys. The mamselle, no more able than the Kleinwalder servants to withstand the authority of the princess's name and eye, had collected the maids and worked with a will, and when, all danger of the fire-spreading being over, Axel came in, dirty and smoky and scorched, prepared to have to hunt himself in the dark house for the refreshment he could not but offer his helpers, he was agreeably surprised to find the lamp in the hall alight, and to be met by a wide-awake mamselle in a clean apron, who proposed to provide the gentleman with hot water. This was very attentive. Axel had never known her so thoughtful. The gentlemen, however, with one accord, refused the hot water. They would drink a glass of wine, perhaps, as Herr von Lohm so kindly suggested, and then go to their homes and beds as quickly as possible. Manske, by far the grimiest, was also the most decided in his refusal. He was a godly man, but he did not love supererogatory washings, under which heading surely a washing at 2 o'clock in the morning came. Axel left them in the hall a moment and went into his study to fetch cigars, and there he found Letty, hiding behind the door.
2: "You here, young lady?" he exclaimed, surprised, stopping short.
1: "Don't let anyone see me," she whispered. "Princess Ludwig and Aunt Anna are in the dining room. I ran in here when I heard people with you. My hair is all burnt off."
2: "What, you went too near?"
1: "Sparks came after me. Don't let them come in."
2: "You were not hurt?"
1: "No,"

0: A little, on the back of my neck, but it's hardly anything.
1: I'm very glad your hair was burnt off, said Axel with great severity.
0: So am I, was the hearty reply. The tangles at night were something awful. He stood silent for a moment, the cigar boxes under his arm, uncertain whether he ought not to enlighten her as to the reprehensibility of her late conduct in regard to her aunt and Klutz. Evidently her conscience was cloudless, and yet she had done more harm than was quite calculable. Axel was fairly certain that Klutz had set fire to the stables. Absolutely certain he could not be, but the first blaze had occurred so nearly at the moment when Klutz must have reached them on his way home that he had hardly a doubt about it. It was his duty, as Amtsvorsteher, to institute inquiries. If these inquiries ended in the arrest of Klutz, the whole silly story about Anna would come out, for Klutz would be only too eager to explain the reasons that had driven him to act. And what an unspeakable joy for the province, and what a delicious excitement for Stralsund! He could only hope that Klutz was not the culprit. He could only hope it fervently with all his heart, for if he was, the child peeping out at him so cheerfully from behind the door had managed to make an amount of mischief and bring an amount of trouble on Anna that staggered him. Such a little nonsense, and such far-reaching consequences! He could not speak when he thought of it, and strode past her indignantly, and left the room without a word. "Now what's the row with him?" Letty asked herself, her finger in her mouth, for Axel had looked at her as he passed with very grave and angry eyes. The men waiting in the hall were slightly disconcerted, on being taken into the dining-room, to find the Kleinwalder ladies there. None of them, except Manske, liked ladies, and ladies in the small hours of the morning were a special weariness to the flesh. Dellwig, having made his two deep bows to them, looked meaningly at his friends the other farmers. Miss Estcourt's private engagement to Lohm seemed to be placed beyond a doubt by her presence in his house on this occasion.
2: "How delightful of you," said Axel to her in English.
0: "I am glad to hear," she replied stiffly in German, for she was still angry with him because of Letty's hair, "I am glad to hear that you will have no losses from this."
3: "Losses?" cried Manske. "On the contrary, it's the best thing that could happen, the very best thing. Those stables have long been almost unfit for use, Herr von Lohm, and I can say from my heart that I was glad to see them go. They were all to pieces, even in your father's time."
2: "Yes, they ought to have been rebuilt long ago, but one has not always the money in one's pocket. Help yourself, my dear pastor."
1: "Who is the enemy?" broke in Delvig's harsh voice.
3: "Ah, who indeed?" said Manske, looking sad. "That is the melancholy side of the affair, that someone, presumably of my parish, should commit such a crime."
1: "He has done me a great service, anyhow," said Axel, filling the glasses.
3: "He has imperilled his immortal soul," said Manske.
0: "Have you such an enemy?" asked Anna, surprised.
1: "I did not know it. Most likely it was some poor half-witted devil, or perhaps a child. But I saw the blaze immediately after I passed you," said Dellwig. "You were within a stone's throw of the stables going home. I had hardly reached them when the fire broke out. Did you not see anyone on the road?"
2: "No, I did not," said Axel shortly. There was an aggressive note in Delvig's voice that made him fear he was going to be very zealous in helping to bring the delinquent to justice. "It was the supper hour," said Dellwig, musing, "and all the men would be indoors. Had you been to the stables, gnädiger Herr?"
1: "No, I had not. Take another glass of wine. A cigar? Whoever it was, he has done me a good turn. Beyond all doubt, he has," said Dellwig, his eyes fixed on Axel with an odd expression.
3: "Some of us would have no objection to the same thing happening in our places," remarked one of the farmers jocosely. "No objection whatever," agreed another with a laugh.
1: "If the man could be trusted to display the same discrimination everywhere," said the third.
3: "Joke not about crime," said Manske, rebuking them.
1: "The discrimination was certainly remarkable," said Dellwig. "That is why I think it must have been done by some person more or less imbecile. Otherwise one of the good buildings, whose destruction would really have harmed me, would have been chosen." "He must be hunted down, imbecile or not," said Dellwig. "I shall do my duty," said Axel stiffly. "You may rely on my help," said Dellwig. "You are very good," said Axel.
0: Dellwig's voice had something ominous about it that made Anna shiver. What a detestable man he was, always and at all times. His whole manner tonight struck her as specially offensive. "What will be done to the poor wretch when he is caught?" she asked Axel.
1: "He will be imprisoned," Dellwig answered promptly. She turned her back on him.
0: "Even though he is half-witted," she said to Axel, "are you obliged to look for him? Can't you leave him alone? He has done you a service, after all."
1: "I must look for him," said Axel. "It is my duty as Amtsvorsteher." "And the gracious miss should consider," shouted Dellwig from behind.
0: "I'll consider nothing," said Anna, turning to him quickly.
1: "Should consider the demands of justice."
0: "First, the demands of humanity," said Anna, her back to him.
1: "Noble," murmured Manske. "The gracious miss's sentiments invariably do credit to her heart," said Dellwig, bowing profoundly.
0: "But not to her head, he thinks," said Anna to Axel, in English, faintly smiling.
1: "Don't talk to him," Axel replied in a low voice. "The man so palpably hates us both. You must go home. Where is your carriage? Princess, take her home."
0: "Ach, Herr Dellwig, sehen Sie so freundlich," began the princess mellifluously, and dispatched him in search of Fritz. When they reached Kleinwalde, silent, worn out, and only desiring to creep upstairs and into their beds, they were met by Frau von Treumann and the Baroness, who both wore injured and disapproving faces. Letty slipped up to her room at once, afraid of criticisms of her hairlessness.
4: "We have waited for you all night, Anna," said Frau von Treumann in an aggrieved voice.
0: "You oughtn't to have," said Anna wearily.
5: "We could not suppose that you were really looking on the fire all this time," said the Baroness.
4: "And we were anxious," said Frau von Treumann. "My dear, you should not make us anxious."
5: "You might have left word, or taken us with you," said the Baroness.
4: "We are quite as much interested in Herr von Lohm as Letty or Princess Ludwig can be," said Frau von Treumann.
5: "Nobody could tell us here for certain whether you had really gone there or not."
4: "Nor could anybody give us any information as to the extent of the disaster.
5: We presumed the princess was with you, but even that was not certain."
4: "My dear Baroness," murmured the princess, untying her shawl, "only you would have had a doubt of it."
0: "The reflection in the sky faded hours ago," said Frau von Treumann.
5: "And yet you did not return," said the Baroness. "Where did you go afterwards?"
0: "Oh, I'll tell you everything tomorrow. Good night," said Anna, candle in hand.
5: "What, now we have waited, and in such anxiety, you will tell us nothing?"
0: "There really is nothing to tell, and I am so tired. Good night."
4: "We have kept the servants up, and the kettle boiling in case you should want coffee."
0: "That was very kind, but I only want bed. Good night."
5: "We too were weary, but you see we have waited in spite of it."
0: "Oh, you shouldn't have. You will be so tired. Good night."
2: She went upstairs, pulling herself up each step by the baluster. The clock on the landing struck 3:30.
0: Was it not Napoleon, she thought, who said something to the point about 3 o'clock in the morning courage? Had no one ever said anything to the point about 3 o'clock in the morning love for one's fellow creatures?
5: "Good night," she said once more, turning her head and nodding wearily to them as they watched her from below with indignant faces.
0: She glanced at the clock and went into her room dejectedly, for she had made a startling discovery. At 3 o'clock in the morning, her feeling towards the chosen was one of indifference, verging on dislike.
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7: The Best American Humorous Short Stories by Alexander Jessup, Editor. Story 1, The Little Frenchman and His Waterlots, 1839, by George Pope Morris, 1802-1864. From The Little Frenchman and His Waterlots, with Other Sketches of the Times, 1839, by George Pope Morris. Look into those they call unfortunate, and closer viewed you'll find they are unwise. Young. Let wealth come in by comely thrift, and not by any foolish shift. 'Tis haste makes waste. Who grips too hard the dry and slippery sand, holds none at all, or little, in his hand. Herrick. Let well alone. Proverb. How much real comfort every one might enjoy if he would be contented with the lot in which heaven has cast him, and how much trouble would be avoided if people would only let well alone. A moderate independence, quietly and honestly procured, is certainly every way preferable even to immense possessions, achieved by the wear and tear of mind and body so necessary to procure them. Yet there are very few individuals, let them be doing ever so well in the world, who are not always straining every nerve to do better. And this is one of the many causes why failures in business so frequently occur among us. The present generation seem unwilling to realize by slow and sure degrees, but choose rather to set their whole hopes upon a single cast, which either makes or mars them forever. Gentle reader, do you remember Monsieur Poupou? He used to keep a small toy store in Chatham, near the corner of Pearl Street. You must recollect him, of course. He lived there for many years, and was one of the most polite and accommodating of shopkeepers. When a juvenile, you have bought tops and marbles of him 1,000 times. To be sure you have, and seen his vinegar visage lighted up with a smile as you flung him the coppers, and you have laughed at his little straight queue and his dimity breeches and all the other oddities that made up the everyday apparel of my little Frenchman. Ah, I perceive you recollect him now. Well, then, there lived Monsieur Poupou ever since he came from Dieu delightful Paris, as he was wont to call the city of his nativity. There he took in the pennies for his kickshaws. There he laid aside $5,000 against a rainy day. There he was as happy as a lark. And there, in all human probability, he would have been to this very day, a respected and substantial citizen, had he been willing to let well alone. But Monsieur Poupou had heard strange stories about the prodigious rise in real estate, and having understood that most of his neighbors had become suddenly rich by speculating in lots, he instantly grew dissatisfied with his own lot, forthwith determined to shut up shop, turn everything into cash, and set about making money in right down earnest. No sooner said than done, and our quondam storekeeper a few days afterward attended an extensive sale of real estate at the Merchants' Exchange. There was the auctioneer with his beautiful and inviting lithographic maps, all the lots as smooth and square and enticingly laid out as possible, and there were the speculators, and there, in the midst of them, stood Monsieur Poupou. "Here they are, gentlemen," said he of the hammer, "the most valuable lots ever offered for sale. Give me a bid for them." 100 each, said a bystander. 100, said the auctioneer, "scarcely enough to pay for the maps. 100 going, and 50 gone. Mr. H., they are yours, a noble purchase. You'll sell those same lots in less than a fortnight for $50,000 profit." Monsieur Poupou pricked up his ears at this, and was lost in astonishment. This was a much easier way, certainly, of accumulating riches than selling toys in Chatham Street, and he determined to buy and mend his fortune without delay. The auctioneer proceeded in his sale. Other parcels were offered and disposed of, and all the purchasers were promised immense advantages for their enterprise. At last came a more valuable parcel than all the rest. The company pressed around the stand, and Monsieur Poupou did the same. "I now offer you, gentlemen, these magnificent lots, delightfully situated on Long Island, with valuable water privileges, property in fee, title indisputable, terms of sale cash, deeds ready for delivery immediately after the sale. How much for them? Give them a start at something. How much?" The auctioneer looked around. There were no bidders. At last he caught the eye of Monsieur Poopoo. "Did you say 100, sir? Beautiful lots, valuable water privileges. Shall I say 100 for you?"
8: "Oui, monsieur, I will give you $100 apiece for de lot with de valuable watery privilege, c'est ça?"
7: "Only 100 apiece for these 60 valuable lots. Only 100. Going, going, going, gone." Monsieur Poopoo was the fortunate possessor. The auctioneer congratulated him, the sale closed, and the company dispersed.
8: "Pardonnez-moi, monsieur," said Poopoo, as the auctioneer descended his pedestal. "You shall excuse moi if I shall go to votre bureau, your counting-house, ver quick to make everything sure mit respect to de lot vit de valuable votery privileges. Von leetle bird in de hand, he vorth two in de tree, c'est vrai, eh?"
7: "Certainly, sir."
8: "Well, then, allons."
7: And the gentleman repaired to the counting-house, where the $6,000 were paid and the deeds of the property delivered. Monsieur Poopoo put these carefully in his pocket, and as he was about taking his leave, the auctioneer made him a present of the lithographic outline of the lots, which was a very liberal thing on his part, considering the map was a beautiful specimen of that glorious art. Poopoo could not admire it sufficiently. There were his 60 lots, as uniform as possible, and his little gray eyes sparkled like diamonds as they wandered from one end of the spacious sheet to the other. Poopoo's heart was as light as a feather, and he snapped his fingers in the very wantonness of joy as he repaired to Delmonico's and ordered the first good French dinner that had gladdened his palate since his arrival in America. After having discussed his repast and washed it down with a bottle of choice old claret, he resolved upon a visit to Long Island to view his purchase. He consequently immediately hired a horse and gig, crossed the Brooklyn Ferry, and drove along the margin of the river to the Wallabout, the location in question. Our friend, however, was not a little perplexed to find his property. Everything on the map was as fair and even as possible, while all the grounds about him were as undulated as they could well be imagined, and there was an elbow of the East River thrusting itself quite into the ribs of the land, which seemed to have no business there. This puzzled the Frenchman exceedingly, and being a stranger in these parts, he called to a farmer in an adjacent field,
8: "Mon ami, are you acquaint with this part of the country, eh?"
7: "Yes, I was born here and know every inch of it."
8: "Ah, c'est bien, dat will do,"
7: and the Frenchman got out of the gig, tied the horse, and produced his lithographic map.
8: "Then maybe you will give me the kindness to show me the 60 lot which I have bought, with the valuable watery privilege."
7: The farmer glanced his eye over the paper.
9: "Yes, sir, with pleasure. If you will be good enough to get into my boat, I will row you out to them."
8: "Vat dat you say, sure?"
7: "My friend," said the farmer, "this section of Long Island has recently been bought up by the speculators of New York and laid out for a great city, but the principal street is only visible at low tide. When this part of the East River is filled up, it will be just there. Your lots, as you will perceive, are beyond it, and are now all under water." At first the Frenchman was incredulous. He could not believe his senses. As the facts, however, gradually broke upon him, he shut one eye, squinted obliquely at the heavens, the river, the farmer, and then he turned away and squinted at them all over again. There was his purchase, sure enough,
9: but then it could not be perceived, for there was a river flowing over it. He drew a box from his waistcoat pocket, opened it with an emphatic knock upon the lid, took a pinch of snuff, and restored it to his waistcoat pocket as before. Pooh-Pooh was evidently in trouble, having thoughts which often lie too deep for tears, and as his grief was also too big for words, he untied his horse, jumped into his gig, and returned to the auctioneer in hot haste. It was near night when he arrived at the auction room, his horse in a foam and himself in a fury. The auctioneer was leaning back in his chair, with his legs stuck out of a low window, quietly smoking a cigar after the labors of the day, and humming the music from the last new opera.
10: "Monsieur, I have much plaisir to find you chez vous at home." "Ah, Pooh-Pooh, glad to see you. Take a seat, old boy." "But I shall not take the seat, sir."
9: "No? Why, what's the matter?"
10: "Oh, beaucoup de matter. I have been to see the grand lot of what you sell me today."
9: "Well, sir, I hope you like your purchase."
10: "No, monsieur, I no like him."
9: "I'm sorry for it, but there is no ground for your complaint."
10: "No, sir, there is no ground at all. The ground is all water."
9: "You joke."
10: "I'm no joke. I never joke. J'en entends par la raillerie. Zara, voulez-vous have the kindness to give me back the money what I pay?"
9: "Certainly not."
10: "Then will you be so good as to take the East River off the top of my lot?"
9: "That's your business, sir, not mine."
10: "Then I make one mauvaise affaire, one grand mistake."
9: "I hope not. I don't think you have thrown your money away in the land."
10: "No, sir, but I throw it away in the water."
9: "That's not my fault."
10: "Yes, sir, but it is your fault. You're one der grand rascal to swindle me out of the l'argent."
9: "Hello, old Pooh-Pooh, you grow personal, and if you don't keep a civil tongue in your head, you must go out of my counting room."
10: "Where shall I go to, eh?"
9: "To the devil, for aught I care, you foolish old Frenchman," said the auctioneer, waxing warm.
10: "But there, I will not go to the devil to oblige you," replied the Frenchman, waxing warmer. "You cheat me out of all the dollars what I make in Chatham Street, but I will not go to the devil for all that. I wish you may go to the devil yourself, you damn Yankee doodle, and I will go and drown myself, to the suite, right away."
9: "You couldn't make a better use of your water privileges, old boy."
10: "Ah, oh, miséricorde! Ah, oh, mon Dieu, je suis abîmé! I am ruined, I am done up, I am break all into 10,000 little pieces. I am von lame duck, and I shall waddle across the grand ocean for Paris, which is the only valuable water privileges that is left me à present."
9: Poor Pooh-Pooh was as good as his word. He sailed in the next packet, and arrived in Paris almost as penniless as the day he left it. Should any one feel disposed to doubt the veritable circumstances here recorded, let him cross the East River to the Wallabout, and Farmer Jay will row him out to the very place where the poor Frenchman's lots still remain under water.
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12: The Complaint of the Fair Helmmaker Grown Old by Francois Villon. Read by Mark Smith of Simpsonville, South Carolina. This LibriVox recording is in the public domain. Methought I heard the fair complain, the fair that erst was helmmaker, and wish herself a girl again. After this fashion did I hear, "Alack, old age, felon and drear, why hast so early laid me low?" What hinders but I stay me here, and so at one stroke end my woe? Thou hast undone the mighty thrall in which my beauty held for me, clerks, merchants, churchmen, one and all, for never man my face might see, but would have given his all for fee, without a thought of his abuse. So I should yield him at his gree, what churls for nothing now refuse. I did to many me deny, therein I showed but little guile, for love of one right false and sly, whom without stint I loved erewhile. Whomever else I might bewhile, I loved him well, sorry or glad. But he to me was harsh and vile, and loved me but for what I had. Ill has he used me, and, howe'er unkind, I loved him none the less. Even had he made me faggots bear, one kiss from him, or one caress, and I forgot my every stress. The rogue, 'twas ever thus the same with him. It brought me scant liess, and what is left me? Sin and shame. Now is he dead this 30 year, and I'm grown old and worn and gray. When I recall the days that were, and think of what I am today, and when me naked I survey, and see my body shrunk to naught, withered and shriveled, well away, for grief I am well nigh distraught. Where is that clear and crystal brow, those eyebrows arched and golden hair, and those bright eyes, where are they now, wherewith the wisest ravished were? The little nose, so straight and fair, the tiny tender perfect ear, where is the dimpled chin, and where the pouting lips so red and clear? The shoulders gent and straight and small, round arms and white hands delicate, the little pointed breasts withal, the haunches plump and high and straight, right fit for amorous debate, wide hips and dainty calcochoes, betwixt broad firm thighs situate within its little guarding close. Brows wrinkled sore and tresses gray, the brows all fallen and dim the eyne that want to charm men's hearts away, the nose that was so straight and fine now bent and swerved from beauty's line, chin peaked, ears furred and hanging down, faded the face and quenched its shine, and lips mere bags of loose skin grown. Such is the end of human grace, the arms grown short and hands all thrawn, the shoulders bowed out of their place, the breasts all shriveled up and gone, the haunches like the paps withdrawn, the thighs no longer like to thighs, withered and mottled all like brawn, and fie on that between them lies. And so the litany goes round, lamenting the good time gone by, among us crouched upon the ground, poor silly hags too huddled by a scanty fire of hemp stalks dry, kindled in haste, and soon gone out, we that once held our heads so high. So all take turn, and turn about.
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14: 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Sonnet 39. Because thou hast the power, and ownest the grace, to look through and behind this mask of me, against which years have beat thus blanchingly with their reins, and behold my soul's true face, the dim and weary witness of life's race, because thou hast the faith and love to see, through that same soul's distracting lethargy, the patient angel waiting for a place in the new heavens, because nor sin, nor woe, nor God's infliction, nor death's neighborhood, nor all which others viewing turn to go, nor all which makes me tired of all, self-viewed, nothing repels thee. Dearest, teach me so to pour out gratitude as thou dost good.
15: The Second Coming by William Butler Yeats. Read for LibriVox.org by Mindy H. Turning and turning in the widening gyre, the falcon cannot hear the falconer. Things fall apart, the center cannot hold. Mere anarchy is loosed upon the world. The blood-dimmed tide is loosed, and everywhere the ceremony of innocence is drowned. The best lack all conviction, while the worst are full of passionate intensity. Surely some revelation is at hand. Surely the second coming is at hand. The second coming. Hardly are those words out when a vast image out of spiritus mundi troubles my sight. Somewhere in the sands of the desert, a shape with a lion body and the head of a man, a gaze blank and pitiless as the sun, is moving its slow thighs, while all about it reel shadows of the indignant desert birds. The darkness drops again, but now I know that 20 centuries of stony sleep were vexed to nightmare by a rocking cradle. And what rough beast, its hour come round at last, slouches towards Bethlehem to be born.
16: 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There's a grey old church on a wind-swept hill where 3 bent yew trees cower. The gypsy roses grow there still, and the thyme and St. John's gold flower. The pale blue violets that love the chalk cling light round the lichened stone, and starlings chatter and grey owls talk in the belfry o' nights alone. It's 1,000 leagues and 1,000 years from the brick-built, gas-lit town to the little church where the wild thyme hears the bees and the breeze of the down. The town is crowded and hard and rough. Let those fight in its press who will. But the little churchyard is quiet enough, and there's room in the churchyard still.
17: "'Tis the Last Rose of Summer" by Thomas More. Read for LibriVox.org by Ernst Patinama. Amsterdam, the Netherlands. 'Tis the last rose of summer left blooming alone. All her lovely companions are faded and gone. No flower of her kindred, no rosebud is nigh, to reflect back her blushes, or give sigh for a sigh. I'll not leave thee, thou lone one, to pine on the stem, since the lovely are sleeping, go, sleep thou with them. Thus kindly I scatter thy leaves o'er the bed, where thy mates of the garden lie scentless and dead. So soon may I follow, when friendships decay, and from love's shining circle the gems drop away. When true hearts lie withered, and fond ones are flown, Oh, who would inhabit this bleak world alone?
18: 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Mighty.
5: Chapter 26 of The Benefactress by Elizabeth von Arnim. This LibriVox recording is in the public domain. Recording by Helen Taylor, Oxford, UK. Looking up from her breakfast the morning after the fire to see who it was riding down the street, Frau Manske beheld Delwig coming towards her garden gate. Her husband was in his dressing-gown and slippers, a costume he affected early in the day, and they were taking their coffee this fine weather at a table in their roomy porch. There was, therefore, no possibility of hiding the dressing-gown, nor yet the fact that her cap was not as fresh as a cap on which the great Delwig's eyes were to rest should be. She knew that Delwig was not a star of the first magnitude, like Herr von Lohm, but he was a very magnificent specimen of those of the second order, and she thought him much more imposing than Axel, whose quiet ways she had never understood. Delwig snubbed her so systematically and so brutally that she could not but respect and admire him. She was one of those women who enjoy kissing the rod. In a great flutter she hurried to the gate to open it for him, receiving in return neither thanks nor greeting. "Good morning, good morning," she said, bowing repeatedly. "A fine morning, Herr Delwig."
1: "Where's Klutz?" he answered curtly, neither getting off his horse nor taking off his hat.
5: "Oh, the poor young man, Herr Delwig," she began with uplifted hands. "He has had a letter from home, and is much upset. His father—"
1: "Where is he?"
5: "His father? In bed, and not expected to—"
1: "Where is Klutz? I say, young Klutz. Herr Manske just stepped down here a minute. Good morning. I want to see your vicar." "My vicar has had bad news from home, and is gone."
5: "Gone?"
1: "This very morning. Poor fellow, his aged father—" "I don't give a curse for his aged father. What train?"
5: "The 9:30 train. He went in the post-cart at 7. Delwig jerked his horse around, and without a word, rode away in the direction of Stralsund.
1: "I'll catch him yet," he thought, and rode as hard as he could.
5: "What can he want with the vicar?" wondered Frau Manske.
1: "A rough manner, but I doubt not a good heart," said her husband, sighing, and he folded his flapping dressing-gown pensively about his legs.
5: Klutz was on the platform, waiting for the Berlin train, due in 5 minutes, when Delwig came up behind and laid a hand on his shoulder.
1: "What, are you going to jump out of your skin?" Delwig inquired with a burst of laughter.
5: Klutz stared at him speechlessly after that first start, waiting for what would follow. His face was ghastly.
1: "Father so bad, huh?" said Delwig heartily. "Nerves all gone, what? Well, it's enough to make a boy look pale to have his father on his last—"
5: "What do you want?" whispered Klutz with pale lips. Several persons who knew Delwig were on the platform and were staring.
1: "Why," said Delwig, sinking his voice a little, "you have heard of the fire. I did not see you helping, by the way. You were with Herr von Lohm last night. Don't look so frightened, man. If I did not know about your father, I'd think there was something on your mind. I only want to ask you. There's a strange rumour going about."
5: "I am going home."
1: "Home, do you hear?" said Klutz wildly. "Certainly you are. No one wants to stop you. Who do you think, they say, set fire to the stables?"
5: Klutz looked as though he would faint.
1: "They say Lohm did it himself," said Delwig in a low voice, his eyes fixed on the young man's face.
5: Klutz's ears burnt suddenly bright red. He looked down, looked up, looked over his shoulder in the direction from whence the train would come. Small cold beads of agitation stood out on his narrow forehead.
1: "The point is," said Delwig, who had not missed a movement of that twitching face, "that you must have been with Lohm till nearly the time when—" "You went straight to him after leaving us?"
5: Klutz bowed his head.
1: "Then you couldn't have left him long before it broke out. I met him myself between the stables and his gate 5 minutes—" 2 minutes before the fire. He went past without a word in a great hurry, as though he hoped I had not recognized him. Now, tell me what you know about it. Just tell me if you saw anything. It is to both our interests to cut his claws.
5: Klutz pressed his hands together and looked round again for the train.
1: Do you know what will certainly happen if you try to be generous and shield him? He'll say you did it, and so get rid of you and hush up the affair with Miss Estcourt. I can see by your face you know who did it. Everyone is saying it is Loam.
5: But why? Why should he? Why should he burn his own? Stammered Klutz in dreadful agitation.
1: Why? Because they are in ruins and well insured. Because he had no money for new ones, and because now the insurance company will give him the money. The thing is so plain. I am so convinced that he did it.
5: They heard the train coming. Klutz stooped down quickly and clutched his bag.
1: No, no, said Delvig, catching his arm and gripping it tight. I shall not let you go till you say what you know. You or Loam to be punished. Which do you prefer?
5: Klutz gave Delvig a despairing, hunted look. He began, struggling to get the words over his dry lips.
1: He did it? You know it? You saw it?
5: Yes, I saw it. I saw him. Klutz burst into a wild fit of sobbing.
1: Armer Junger, cried Delvig very loud, patting his back very hard. It is indeed terrible. One's father so ill on his deathbed, and such a long journey of suspense before you.
5: And sympathizing at the top of his voice, he looked for an empty compartment, hustled him into it, pushing him up the high steps and throwing his bag in after him, and then stood talking loudly of sick fathers till the last moment.
1: I trust you will find Herr Papa better than you expect, he shouted after the moving train. Don't give way, don't give way. That is our vicar, he exclaimed to an acquaintance who was standing near. An only son, and he has just heard that his father is dying. He is overwhelmed, poor devil, with grief.
5: To his wife on his arrival home, he said,
1: My dear Teresa,
5: a mode of address only used on the rare occasions of supremest satisfaction.
1: My dear Teresa, you may set your mind at rest about our friend Loam. The miss will never marry him, and he himself will not trouble us much longer.
5: And they had a short conversation in private, and later on at dinner they opened a bottle of champagne, and explaining to the servant that it was an aunt's birthday, drank the aunt's health over and over again, and were merrier than they had been for years. Chapter 27 of The Benefactress by Elizabeth von Arnim. This LibriVox recording is in the public domain. Recording by Helen Taylor, Oxford, UK. It was an odd and a nearly invariable consequence of Anna's cold morning bath that she made resolutions in great numbers. The morning after the fire there were more of them than ever. In a glow, she assured herself that she was not going to allow dejection and discouragement to take possession of her so easily, that she would not, in future, be so much the slave of her bodily condition, growing selfish, indifferent, unkind, in proportion as she grew tired. What, she asked, tying her waist-ribbon with great vigour, was the use of having a soul, and its longings after perfection, if it was so absolutely the slave of its encasing body, if it only received permission from the body to flutter its wings a little, in those rare moments when its master was completely comfortable and completely satisfied? She was ashamed of herself for being so easily affected by the heat and stress of the days with the Chosen. How was it that her ideals were crushed out of sight continually by the mere weight of the details of everyday existence? She would keep them more carefully in view, pursue them with a more unfaltering patience. In a word, she was going to be wise. Life was such a little thing, she reflected, so very quickly done. How foolish, then, to forget so constantly that everything that vexed her and made her sorry was flying past and away even while it grieved her, dwindling in the distance with every hour, and never coming back. What she had done and suffered last year, how indifferent, of what infinitely little importance it was now, and yet she had been very strenuous about it at the time, inclined to resist and struggle, taking it overmuch to heart, acting as though it were always going to be there. Oh, she would be wise in future, enjoying all there was to enjoy, loving all there was to love, and shutting her eyes to the rest. She would not, for instance, expect more from her chosen than they, being as they were, could give. Obviously they could not give her more than they possessed, either of love or comprehension or charitableness, or anything else that was precious, and it was because she looked for more that she was for ever feeling disappointed. She would take them as they were, being happy in what they did give her, and ignoring what was less excellent. She herself was irritating, she was sure, and often, she saw, did produce an irritating effect on the chosen. Of sundry minor failings, so minor that she was ashamed of having noticed them, but which had yet done much towards making the days difficult, she tried not to think. Indeed, they could hardly be made the subject of resolutions at all, they were so very trivial. They included a habit Frau von Treumann had of shutting every window and door that stood open, whatever the weather was, and however pointedly the others gasped for air, the exceedingly odd behaviour forced upon her notice four times a day of Fräulein Kuhräuber at table, and an insatiable curiosity displayed by the Baroness in regard to other people's correspondence and servants. Every postcard she read, every envelope she examined, every telegram, for some always plausible reason, she thought it her duty to open, and her interest in the doings of the maids was unquenchable. These are little ways, thought Anna, that don't matter. And she thought it impatiently, for the little ways persisted in obtruding themselves on her remembrance in the middle of her fine plans of future wisdom. If we could all get outside our bodies, even for one day, and simply go about in our souls, how nice it would be, she sighed. But meanwhile the souls of the chosen were still enveloped in aggressive bodies that continued to shut windows, open telegrams, and convey food into their mouths on knives. The one belonging to Frau von Treumann was at that moment engaged in writing with feverish haste to Karlchen, bidding him lose no time in coming, for mischief was afoot, and Anna was showing an alarming interest in the affairs of that specious hypocrite Lohm. "Come unexpectedly," she wrote. "It will be better to take her by surprise, and above all things, come at once." She gave the letter herself to the postman, and then, having nothing to do but needlework that need not be done, and feeling out of sorts after the long night's watch, and uneasy about Axel Lohm's evident attraction for Anna, she went into the drawing-room, and spent the morning elaborately differing from the Baroness. They differed often. It could hardly be called quarrelling, but there was a continual fire kept up between them, of remarks that did not make for peace. Over their needlework they addressed those observations to each other that were most calculated to annoy. Frau von Treumann would boast of her ancestral home at Kadenstein, its magnificence, and the style in which, with a superb disregard for expense, her brother kept it up, well knowing that the Baroness had had no home more ancestral than a flat in a provincial town. And the Baroness would retort by relating, as an instance of the grievous slanderousness of so-called friends, a palpably malicious story she had heard of manure heaps before the ancestral door, and of unprevented poultry in the Schloss itself. Once, stirred beyond the bounds of prudence enjoined by Karlchen, Frau von Treumann had begun to sympathise with the Elmreich family's misfortune in including a member like Lolly, but had been so much frightened by her victim's immediate and dreadful pallor that she had turned it off, deciding to leave the revelation of her full knowledge of Lolly to Karlchen. The only occasions on which they agreed was when together they attacked Fräulein Kuhräuber, and more than once already that hapless young woman had gone away to cry. Anna's thoughts had been filled lately by other things, and she had not paid much attention to what was being talked about, but yet it seemed to her that Frau von Treumann and the Baroness had discovered a subject on which Fräulein Kuhräuber was abnormally sensitive and secretive, and that again and again, when they were tired of sparring together, they returned to this subject, always in amiable tones, and with pleasant looks, and always reducing the poor Fräulein to a pitiable state of confusion, which state being reached, and she gone out to hide her misery in her bedroom, they would look at each other, and smile. In all that concerned Fräulein Kuhräuber, they were in perfect accord, and absolutely pitiless. It troubled Anna, for the Fräulein was the one member of the trio who was really happy, so long, that is, as the others left her alone. Invigorated by her cold tub into a belief in the possibility of peacemaking, she made one more resolution, to establish without delay concord between the three. It was so clearly to their own advantage to live together in harmony. Surely a calm talking to would make them see that, and desire it. They were not children, neither were they presumably more unreasonable than other people, nor could they, she thought, having suffered so much themselves, be intentionally unkind. That very day she would make things straight. She could not, of course, dream that the periodical putting to confusion of Fräulein Kuhräuber was the one thing that kept the other two alive. They found life at Kleinwalde terribly dull. There were no neighbours, and they did not like forests. The princess hardly showed herself. Anna was English, besides being more or less of a lunatic. The combination, when you came to think of it, was alarming. And they soon wearied of pouring into each other's highly sceptical ears descriptions of the splendours of their prosperous days. The visits of the parson had at first been a welcome change, for they were both religious women, who loved to impress a new listener with the amount of their faith and resignation. But when they knew him a little better, and had said the same things several times, and found that as soon as they paused he began to expatiate on the advantages and joys of their present mode of life with Miss Estcourt, of which no one had been talking, they were bored, and left off being pleased to see him, and fell back for amusement on their own bickerings, and the probing of Fräulein Kuhräuber's tender places. About midday, Anna, who had been writing German letters all the morning, helped by the princess, letters of inquiry concerning a new teacher for Letty, came round by the path outside the drawing-room window, looking for the chosen, and prepared to talk to them of concord. The window was shut, and she knocked on the pane, trying to see into the shady room. It was a broiling day, and she had no hat. Therefore she knocked again, and held her hands above her head, for the sun was intolerable. She wore one of her last summer's dresses, a lilac muslin, that in spite of its age seemed in Kleinwalde to be quite absurdly pretty. She herself looked prettier than ever out there in the light, the sun beating down on her burnished hair. "Anna wants to come in," said Frau von Treumann, looking up from her embroidery at the figure in the sun. "I suppose she does," said the Baroness, tranquilly. Neither of them moved. Anna knocked again. "She will be sunstruck," observed Frau von Treumann. "I think she will," agreed the Baroness. Neither of them moved. Anna stooped down and tried to look into the room, but could see nothing. She knocked again, waited a moment, and then went away. The two ladies embroidered in silence. "Absurd old maid," Frau von Treumann thought, glancing at the Baroness. "As though a married woman of my age and standing could get up and open windows when she is in the room." "Ridiculous old Treumann," thought the Baroness, outwardly engrossed by her work. "What does she think, I wonder? I shall teach her that I am as good as herself, and am not here to open windows any more than she is." "Why, you are here!" said Anna, surprised, coming in at the door. "Where have you been all the morning?" inquired Frau von Treumann amiably. "We hardly ever see you, dear Anna. I hope you have come now to sit with us a little while. Come, sit next to me, and let us have a nice chat." She made room for her on the sofa. "Where is Emily?" Anna asked. Emily was Fräulein Kuhräuber, and Anna was the only person in the house who called her so. "She came in some time ago, but went away at once. She does not, I fear, feel at ease with us." "That is exactly what I want to talk about," said Anna. "Is it? Why, how strange. Last night, when we were waiting for you, the Baroness and I had a serious conversation about Fräulein Kuhräuber, and we decided to tell you what conclusions we came to, on the first opportunity."
19: "Certainly," said the Baroness.
5: "It is surprising that Princess Ludwig should not have opened your eyes."
19: "It is truly surprising," said the Baroness.
5: "But they are open, and they have seen that you are not very, not quite, well, not very kind to poor Emily. Don't you like her?"
4: "My dear Anna, we have found it quite impossible to like Fräulein Kuhräuber."
19: "Or even endure her," amended the Baroness.
4: "And yet I never saw a kinder, more absolutely amiable creature," said Anna.
20: "You are deceived in her," said Frau von Treumann.
19: "We have found out that she is here under false

0: in which there was no mirth. "I was going to propose that you should both begin now to love Emily. You have made her cry so often. I have seen her coming out of this room so often with red eyes that I was sure you must be tired of that now, and would like to begin to live happily with her, loving her for all that is so good in her, and not minding the rest."
1: "My dear Anna," said Frau von Treumann testily, "it is out of the question that ladies of birth and breeding should tolerate her."
2: "Certainly it is,"
0: emphatically agreed the Baroness. "And why? Isn't she a woman like ourselves? Wasn't she poor and miserable too? And won't she go to heaven by and by, just as we, I hope, shall?"
1: They thought this profane. "We shall all, I trust, meet in heaven," said Frau von Treumann gently. Then she went on, clearing her throat. "But meanwhile we think it our duty to ask you if you know what her father was."
0: "He was a man of letters," said Anna, remembering the very words of Fräulein Kuhräuber's reply to her inquiries.
1: "Exactly. But of what letters?"
2: "She tried to give us that same answer," said the Baroness.
0: "Of what letters?" repeated Anna, looking puzzled.
1: "He carried all the letters he ever had in a bag," said Frau von Treumann.
0: "In a bag?"
1: "In a word, dear child, he was a postman, and she has told you untruths."
0: There was a silence. Anna pushed at a neighbouring footstool with the toe of her shoe. "It is not pretty," she said after a while, her eyes on the footstool, "to tell untruths."
2: "Certainly it is not," agreed the Baroness.
1: "Especially in this case," said Frau von Treumann.
0: "Yes, especially in this case," said Anna, looking up.
1: "We thought you could not know the truth, and felt certain you would be shocked. Now you will understand how impossible it is for ladies of family to associate with such a person, and we are sure that you will not ask us to do so, but will send her away."
0: "No," said Anna, in a low voice.
1: "No what, dear child?" inquired Frau von Treumann, sweetly.
0: "I cannot send her away."
2: "You cannot send her away?"
0: they cried together. Both let their work drop into their laps, and both stared blankly at Anna, who looked at the footstool.
1: "Have you made a lifelong contract with her?" asked Frau von Treumann with great heat, no such contract having been made in her own case.
0: "I did not quite say what I mean," said Anna, looking up again. "I do not mean that I cannot really send her away, for of course I can if I choose. Exactly what I mean is that I will not."
1: There was a pause. Neither of the ladies had expected such an attitude. "This is very serious," then observed Frau von Treumann helplessly.
0: She took up her work again and pulled at the stitches, making knots in the thread. Both she and the Baroness had felt so certain that Anna would be properly incensed when she heard the truth. Her manner, without doubt, suggested displeasure, but the displeasure, strangely enough, seemed to be directed against themselves instead of Fräulein Kuhräuber. What could they, with dignity, do next? Frau von Treumann felt angry and perplexed. She remembered Karlchen's advice in regard to ultimatums, and wished she had remembered it sooner. But who could have imagined the extent of Anna's folly? Never, she reflected, had she met anyone quite so foolish.
2: "It is a case for the police," burst out the Baroness passionately, all the pride of all the Elmreichs surging up in revolt against a fate threatening to condemn her to spend the rest of her days with the progeny of a postman. "Your advertisement specially mentioned good birth as essential, and she is here under false pretences. You have the proofs in her letters. She is within reach of the arm of the law."
0: Anna could not help smiling. "Don't denounce her," she said. "I should be appalled if anything approaching the arm of the law got into my house. I'll burn the proofs after dinner."
1: Then she turned to Frau von Treumann.
0: "If you think it over," she said, "I know you will not wish me to be so merciless, so pitiless, as to send Emily back to misery only because her father, who has been dead 30 years, was a postman."
1: "But, Anna, you must be reasonable. You must look at the other side. No Treumann has ever yet been required to associate—"
0: "But if he was a good man, if he did his work honestly, and said his prayers, and behaved himself, we have no reason for doubting that he was a most excellent postman," she went on, a twinkle.

0: twinkle in her eye. "Punctual, diligent, and altogether praiseworthy."
1: "Then you object to nothing?" cried the Baroness with extraordinary bitterness. "You draw the line nowhere? All the traditions and prejudices of gentlefolk are supremely indifferent to you?"
0: "Oh, I object to a great many things. I would have liked it better if the postman had really been the literary luminary poor Emily said he was, for her sake, and my sake, and your sakes. And I don't like untruths, and I never shall. But I do like Emily, and I forgive it all."
1: "Then she is to remain here?"
0: "Yes, as long as she wants to. And do try to see how good she is, and how much there is to love in her. You have done her a real service," Anna added, smiling, "for now she won't have it on her mind any more, and will be able to be really happy." The Baroness gathered up her work and rose. Frau von Treumann looked at her nervously, and rose too.
1: "Then,"
0: began the Baroness, pale with outraged pride and propriety.
2: "Then really," began Frau von Treumann, more faintly, but feeling bound in this matter to follow her example. After all, they could always allow themselves to be persuaded to change their minds again.
0: Anna got up too, and they stood facing each other. Something awful was going to happen, she felt, but what? Were they, she wondered, both going to give her notice? The Baroness, drawn up to her full height, looked at her, opened her lips to complete her sentence, and shut them again. She was exceedingly agitated, and held her little thin claw-like hands together tightly to hide how they were shaking. All she had left in the world was the pride of being an Elmreich and a Baroness, and as, with the relentless years, she had grown poorer, plainer, more insignificant, so had this pride increased and strengthened, until together with her passionate propriety, and horror of everything in the least doubtful in the way of reputations, it had come to be the very mainspring of her being.
1: "Then,"
0: she began again with a great effort, for she remembered how there had actually been no food sometimes when she was hungry, and no fire when she was cold, and no doctor when she was sick, and how severe weather had seemed to set in invariably at those times when she had least money, making her first so much hungrier than usual, and afterwards so much more sick, as though nature itself owed her a grudge. "Oh, these ultimatums," inwardly deplored Frau von Treumann. The Baroness was very absurd, she thought, to take things so tragically. And at that instant the door was thrown open, and without waiting to be announced, Karlchen, resplendent in his hussar uniform, and beaming from ear to ear, hastened, clanking, into the room.
2: "Karlchen, du Engelsgute Junge," shrieked his mother, in accents of the supremest relief and joy.
3: "I could not stay away any longer," cried Karlchen, in returning her embrace with vigour. "I felt impelled to come. I obtained leave after many prayers. It is for a few hours only I return to-night. You forgive me?" he added, turning to Anna, and bowing over her hand.
0: "Yes," she said, smiling. Karlchen had come this time, she felt, exactly at the right moment.
2: "I wrote this very morning," began his mother in her excitement, but she stopped in time, and covered her confusion by once again folding him in her arms.
0: Karlchen was so much delighted by this unexpectedly cordial reception that he lost his head a little. Anna stood smiling at him as she had not done once last time.
2: Yes, there were the dimples. Oh, sweet vision! They were indeed glorious dimples.
0: He seized her hand a second time and kissed it. The pretty hand, so delicate and slender, and the dress! Karlchen had an eye for dress. How dainty it was!
2: "Your kind welcome quite overcomes me," he said enthusiastically,
0: and he looked so gay, and so intensely satisfied with himself and the whole world, that Anna laughed again. Besides, the uniform was really surprisingly becoming. His civilian clothes on his first visit had been melancholy examples of what a military tailor cannot do.
3: "Ah, Baroness," said Karlchen, catching sight of the small, silent figure.
0: He brought his heels together, bowed, and crossing over to her, shook hands.
3: "I have come laden with greetings for you," he said.
0: "Greetings?" repeated the Baroness, surprised. Then an odd look of fear came into her eyes. He had not meant to do it then. He had not been certain whether he would do it this time at all. But he was feeling so exhilarated, so buoyant, that he could not resist.
3: "I was at the Wintergarten last night,"
2: he said, "and had a talk with your sister, Baroness Lolly. She dances better than ever. She sends you her love and says she's coming down to see you."
0: The Baroness made a queer little sound, shut her eyes, spread out her hands, and dropped onto the carpet as though she had been shot.
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5: If I May, by A.A. Milne. Section 29, A Hint for Next Christmas. There has been some talk lately of the standardization of golf balls, but a more urgent reform is the standardization of Christmas presents. It is no good putting this matter off. Let us take it in hand now, so that we shall be in time for next Christmas. My crusade is on behalf of those who spend their Christmas away from home. Last year I returned, with great difficulty, from such an adventure, and I am more convinced than ever that Christmas presents should conform to a certain standard of size. My own little offerings were thoughtfully chosen. A matchbox, a lace handkerchief or two, a cigarette holder, a pencil and notebook, gems from Wilcox, and so on. Such gifts not only bring pleasure, let us hope, to the recipient, but take up a negligible amount of room in one's bag, and add hardly anything to the weight of it. Of course, if your fellow visitor says to you, "How sweet of you to give me such a darling little handkerchief! It's just what I wanted. However did you think of it?" you do not reply, "Well, it was a choice between that and 100 weight of coal, and I'll give you 2 guesses why I chose the handkerchief." No, you smile modestly and say, "As soon as I saw it, I felt somehow that it was yours," after which you are almost in a position to ask your host casually where he keeps the mistletoe. But it is almost a certainty that the presents you receive will not have been chosen with such care. Probably the young son of the house has been going in for carpentry lately, and in return for your tie-pin he gives you a wardrobe of his own manufacture. You thank him heartily, you praise its figure, but all the time you're wishing that it had chosen some other occasion. Your host gives you a statuette or a large engraving. Somebody else turns up with a large brass candlestick. It is all very gratifying, but you have got to get back to London somehow, and thankful though you are not to have received the boarhound or the parrot in cage, which seemed at one time to be threatening, you cannot help wishing that the limits of size for a Christmas present had been decreed by some authority who was familiar with the look of your dressing case. Obviously, too, there should be a standard value for a certain type of Christmas present. One may give what one will to one's own family or particular friends, that's all right. But in a Christmas house party there is a pleasant interchange of parcels, of which the string and the brown paper and the kindly thought are the really important ingredients, and the gift inside is nothing more than an excuse for these things. It is embarrassing for you if Jones has apologized for his brown paper with 100 cigars, and you have only excused yourself with 25 cigarettes. Perhaps still more embarrassing if it is you who have lost so heavily on the exchange. An understanding that the contents were to be worth 5 shillings exactly would avoid this embarrassment. And now I am reminded of the ingenuity of a friend of mine, William by name, who arrived at a large country house for Christmas without any present in his bag. He had expected neither to give nor to receive anything, but to his horror he discovered on the 24th that everybody was preparing a Christmas present for him, and that it was taken for granted that he would require a little privacy and brown paper on Christmas Eve for the purpose of addressing his own offerings to others. He had wild thoughts of telegraphing to London for something to be sent down, and spoke to other members of the house party in order to discover what sort of presents would be suitable. "What are you giving our host, P?" he asked one of them. "Mary and I are giving him a book," said John, referring to his wife. William then approached the younger son of the house, and discovered that he and his next brother, Dick, were sharing in this, that, and the other. When he had heard this, William retired to his room and thought profoundly. He was the first down to breakfast on Christmas morning. All the places at the table were piled high with presents. He looked at John's place. The top parcel said, to John and Mary from Charles. William took out his fountain pen and added a couple of words to the inscription. It then read, "To John and Mary from Charles and William," and in William's opinion looked just as effective as before. He moved on to the next place. "To Angela from Father," said the top parcel. "And William," wrote William. At his hostess's place he hesitated for a moment. The first present there was for "Darling Mother from her loving children." It did not seem that an "and William" was quite suitable. But his hostess was not to be deprived of William's kindly thought. 20 seconds later, the handkerchiefs from John and Mary and William expressed all the nice things which he was feeling for her. He passed on to the next place. It is, of course, impossible to thank every donor of a joint gift. One simply thanks the first person whose eye one happens to catch. Sometimes William's eye was caught, sometimes not. But he was spared all embarrassment, and I can recommend his solution of the problem with perfect confidence to those who may be in a similar predicament next Christmas. There is a minor sort of Christmas present about which also a few words must be said. I refer to the Christmas card. The Christmas card habit is a very pleasant one, but it too needs to be disciplined. I doubt if many people understand its proper function. This is partly the result of our bringing up. As children, we were allowed, quite rightly, to run wild in the Christmas card shop with one of two results. Either we still run wild, or else the reaction has set in and we avoid the Christmas card shop altogether. We convey our printed wishes for a happy Christmas to everybody or to nobody. This is a mistake. In our middle age, we should discriminate. The child does not need to discriminate. It has 2 shillings in the hand and about 24 relations. Even in my time, 2 shillings did not go far among 24 people, but though presents were out of the question, one could get 24 really beautiful Christmas cards for the money, and if some of them were halfpenny ones, then one could afford real snow on a 3-penny one for the most important uncle, meaning by most important, perhaps, but I have forgotten now, the one most likely to be generous in return. Of the fun of choosing those 24 cards, I need not now speak, nor of the best method of seeing to it that somebody else paid for the necessary 24 stamps. But certainly one took more trouble in suiting the tastes of those who were to receive the cards than the richest and most leisured grown-up would take in selecting a diamond necklace for his wife's stocking or motor cars for his sons-in-law. It was not only a question of snow, but also of the words in which the old, old wish was expressed. If the aunt, who was known to be fond of poetry, did not get something suitable from Eliza Cook, one might regard her Christmas as ruined. How could one grudge the trouble necessary to make a Christmas really happy for her? One might even explore the 4-penny box. But in the middle age, by which I mean anything over 20 and under 90, one knows too many people. One cannot give them a Christmas card each. There is not enough powdered glass to go around. One has to discriminate, and the way in which most of us discriminate is either to send no cards to anybody or else to send them to the first 20 or 50 or 100 of our friends, according to our income and energy, whose names come into our minds. Such cards are meaningless, but if we sent our Christmas cards to the right people, we could make the simple words upon them mean something very much more than a mere wish that the recipient's Christmas shall be merry, which it will be anyhow if he likes merriness, and his new year bright, which, let us hope, it will not be. A merry Christmas, with an old church in the background, and a robin in the foreground, surrounded by a wreath of holly leaves. It might mean so much. What I feel that it ought to mean is something like this. Quote, "You live at Potter's Bar, and I live at Petersham. Of course, if we did happen to meet at the Marble Arch one day, it would be awfully jolly, and we could go and have lunch together somewhere and talk about old times. But our lives have drifted apart since those old days. It is partly the fault of the train service, no doubt. Glad as I should be to see you, I don't like to ask you to come all the way to Petersham to dinner, and if you asked me to Potter's Bar, well, I should come, but it would be something of a struggle, and I thank you for not asking me. Besides, we have made different friends now, and our tastes are different. After we had talked about the old days, I doubt if we should have much to say to each other. Each of us would think the other a bit of a bore, and our wives would wonder why we had ever been friends at Liverpool. But I don't think I have forgotten you. I just sent this card to let you know that I am still alive, still at the same address, and that I still remember you. No need, if we ever do meet, or if we ever want each other's help, to begin by saying, I suppose you have quite forgotten those old days at Liverpool. We have neither of us forgotten, and so let us send to each other once a year a sign that we have not forgotten, and that once upon a time we were friends. A Merry Christmas to you. End quote. That is what a Christmas card should say. It is absurd to say this to a man or woman whom one is perpetually ringing up on the telephone, to somebody whom one met last week or with whom one is dining the week after, to a man whom one may run across at the club on almost any day, or a woman whom one knows to shop daily at the same stores as oneself. It is absurd to say it to a correspondent to whom one often writes, let us reserve our cards for the old friends who have dropped out of our lives, and let them reserve their cards for us. But of course we must have kept their addresses. Otherwise we have to print our cards publicly, as I am doing now. Old friends will please accept this, the only intimation.
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7: 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This is a LibriVox recording. All LibriVox recordings are in the public domain. 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Who is the happy man? He that sees in his own house, at home, little children crowned with dust, leaping and falling and crying. Munichandra, translated by Professor Peterson. The polo ball was an old one, scarred, chipped, and dinted. It stood on the mantelpiece among the pipe stems, which Imam Din, Kitmaga, was cleaning for me. Does the heaven-born want this ball? Said Imam Din, deferentially. The heaven-born set no particular store by it, but of what use was a polo ball to a Kitmaga? By your honour's favour, I have a little son. He has seen this ball, and desires it to play with. I do not want it for myself. No one would for an instant accuse portly old Imam Din of wanting to play with polo balls. He carried out the battered thing into the veranda, and there followed a hurricane of joyful squeaks, a patter of small feet, and the thud, thud, thud of the ball rolling along the ground. Evidently the little son had been waiting outside the door to secure his treasure. But how had he managed to see that polo ball? Next day, coming back from office half an hour earlier than usual, I was aware of a small figure in the dining-room, a tiny, plump figure in a ridiculously inadequate shirt, which came, perhaps, halfway down the tubby stomach. It wandered around the room, thumb in mouth, crooning to itself, as it took stock of the pictures. Undoubtedly, this was the little son. He had no business in my room, of course, but was so deeply absorbed in his discoveries that he never noticed me in the doorway. I stepped into the room and startled him nearly into a fit. He sat down on the ground with a gasp. His eyes opened and his mouth followed suit. I knew what was coming and fled, followed by a long, dry howl which reached the servants' quarters far more quickly than any command of mine had ever done. In 10 seconds Imam Din was in the dining room. Then despairing sobs arose, and I returned to find Imam Din admonishing the small sinner who was using most of his shirt as a handkerchief. This boy, said Imam Din judicially, is a budmash, a big budmash. He will, without doubt, go to the jail khan for his behaviour. Renewed yells from the penitent, and an elaborate apology to myself from Imam Din. Tell the baby, said I, that the sahib is not angry, and take him away. Imam Din conveyed my forgiveness to the offender, who had now gathered all his shirt around his neck, string-wise, and the yell subsided into a sob. The two set off for the door. "His name," said Imam Din, as though the name were part of the crime, "is Muhammad Din, and he is a budmash." Freed from present danger, Muhammad Din turned around in his father's arms and said gravely, "It is true that my name is Muhammad Din, Taib, but I am not a budmash. I am a man." From that day dated my acquaintance with Muhammad Din. Never again did he come into my dining room, but on the neutral ground of the compound we greeted each other with much state, though our conversation was confined to "Talaam, Taib," from his side, and "Salaam, Muhammad Din," from mine. Daily on my return from office, the little white shirt and the fat little body used to rise from the shade of the creeper-covered trellis where they had been hid, and daily I checked my horse here, that my salutation might not be slurred over or given unseemly. Muhammad Din never had any companions. He used to trot about the compound, in and out of the castor-oil bushes, on mysterious errands of his own. One day I stumbled upon some of his handiwork far down the ground. He'd half-buried the polo ball in dust, and stuck 6 shriveled old marigold flowers in a circle around it. Outside that circle again was a rude square, traced out in bits of red brick, alternating with fragments of broken china, the whole bounded by a little bank of dust. The beastie from the well curb put in a plea for the small architect, saying that it was only the play of a baby and did not much disfigure my garden. Heaven knows that I had no intention of touching the child's work then or later, but that evening a stroll through the garden brought me unawares full on it, so that I trampled before I knew marigold heads, dust bank, and fragments of broken soap dish into a confusion past all hope of mending. Next morning I came upon Muhammad Din crying softly to himself over the ruin I had wrought. Someone had cruelly told him that Sahib was very angry with him for spoiling the garden, and had scattered his rubbish, using bad language the while. Muhammad Din laboured for an hour at effacing every trace of the dust bank and pottery fragments, and it was with a tearful, apologetic face that he said, "Talaam, Taib," when I came home from the office. A hasty inquiry resulted in Imam Din informing Muhammad Din that by my singular favour he was permitted to disport himself as he pleased, whereat the child took heart and fell to tracing the ground plan of an edifice which was to eclipse the marigold polo ball creation. For some months the chubby little eccentricity revolved in his humble orbit among the castor-oil bushes and in the dust, always fashioning magnificent palaces from stale flowers thrown away by the bearer, smooth water-worn pebbles, bits of broken glass, and feathers pulled, I fancy, from my fowls, always alone and always crooning to himself. A gaily spotted seashell was dropped one day close to the last of his little buildings, and I looked that Muhammad Din should build something more than ordinarily splendid on the strength of it. Nor was I disappointed. He meditated for the better part of an hour, and his crooning rose to a jubilant song. Then he began tracing in dust. It would certainly be a wondrous palace, this one, for it was 2 yards long and 1 yard broad in ground plan. But the palace was never completed. Next day there was no sign of Muhammad Din at the head of the carriage drive, and no "Talaam, Taib" to welcome my return. I had grown accustomed to the greeting, and its omission troubled me. Next day Imam Din told me that the child was suffering slightly from fever and needed quinine. He got the medicine and an English doctor. "They have no stamina, these brats," said the doctor, as he left Imam Din's quarters. A week later, though I would have given much to have avoided it, I met on the road to the Musulman burying ground Imam Din, accompanied by one other friend, carrying in his arms, wrapped in a white cloth, all that was left of little Muhammad Din.
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9: 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If all the world in love were young, and truth in every shepherd's tongue, these pretty pleasures might me move to live with thee and be thy love. But time drives flocks from field to fold, when rivers rage and rocks grow cold, and Philomel becometh dumb, the rest complains of cares to come. The flowers do fade in wanton fields, to wayward winter reckoning yields. A honey tongue, a heart of gall, is fancy's spring, but sorrow's fall. Thy gowns, thy shoes, thy beds of roses, thy cap, thy kirtle, and thy posies, soon break, soon wither, soon forgotten, in folly ripe, in reason rotten. Thy belt of straw and ivy buds, thy coral clasps and amber studs, all these in me no means can move to come to thee and be thy love. But could youth last, and love still breed, had joys no date, nor age no need, then these delights my mind might move to live with thee and be thy love.
10: 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When I am dead, and over me bright April shakes out her rain-drenched hair, though you shall lean above me broken-hearted, I shall not care. I shall have peace, as leafy trees are peaceful when rain bends down the bough, and I shall be more silent and cold-hearted than you are now.
11: A Sea Dirge by Lewis Carroll. 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There are certain things, as a spider, a ghost, the income tax, gout, an umbrella for three, that I hate, but the thing that I hate the most is the thing they call the sea. Pour some salt water over the floor. Ugly, I'm sure you'll allow it to be. Suppose it extended for a mile or more. That's very like the sea. Beat a dog till it howls outright. Cruel, but all very well for a spree. Suppose that he did so day and night. That would be like the sea. I had a vision of nursery maids. Tens of thousands passed by me, all leading children with wooden spades. And this was by the sea. Who invented those spades of woods? Who was it that cut them out of the tree? None I could think, but an idiot could, or one that loved the sea. It is pleasant and dreamy, no doubt, to float with thoughts as boundless and souls as free, but suppose you are very unwell in the boat, how well do you like the sea? There is an insect that people avoid, whence is derived the verb to flee. Where have you been by it most annoyed? In lodgings by the sea. If you like your coffee with sand for dregs, a decided hint of salt in your tea, and a fishy taste in the very eggs, by all means choose the sea. And if with these dainties to drink and eat, you prefer not a vestige of grass or tree, and a chronic state of wet in your feet, then I recommend the sea. For I have friends who dwell by the coast. Pleasant friends they are to me. It is when I am with them I wonder most that anyone likes the sea. They take me a walk, though tired and stiff, to climb the heights I madly agree, and after a tumble or so from the cliff, they kindly suggest the sea. I try the rocks, and I think it cool that they laugh with such an excess of glee, as I heavily slip into every pool that skirts the cold, cold sea.
12: A 1760 English translation by Francis Fawkes of a fragment of Sappho. Read for LibriVox.org by Michael Dowling. The Pleiades now no more are seen, nor shines the silver moon serene, in dark and dismal clouds o'ercast. The love-appointed hour is past. Midnight usurps her sable throne, and yet, alas, I lie alone.
13: An Epitaph on M.H. by Charles Cotton, read for LibriVox.org by David Barnes. In this cold monument lies one that I know who has laid upon the happier he. Her sight would charm and touch have kept King David warm. Lovely as is the dawning east was this marble's frozen guest, as soft and snowy as that down adorns the blowball's frizzled crown, as straight and slender as the crest or antlet of the one-beamed beast, pleasant as the odorous month of May, as glorious and as light as day. Whom I admired as soon as knew, and now her memory pursue with such a superstitious lust that I could fumble with her dust. She all perfections had and more, tempting as if designed a whore, for so she was, and since there are such, I could wish them all as fair. Pretty she was, and young and wise, and in her calling so precise that industry had made her prove the sucking schoolmistress of love. And Death, ambitious to become her pupil, left his ghastly home, and, seeing how we used her here, the raw-boned rascal ravished her, who, pretty soul, resigned her breath to seek new lechery in Death.
14: Jenny Kissed Me by Lee Hunt. Jenny kissed me when we met, jumping from the chair she sat in. Time, you thief, who love to get sweets into your list, put that in. Say I'm weary, say I'm sad, say that health and wealth have missed me. Say I'm growing old, but add Jenny kissed me.
15: The Portent by Herman Melville, read for LibriVox.org by Alan Davis Drake. Hanging from the beam, slowly swaying, such the law, gaunt the shadows on your green Shenandoah. The cut is on the crown, lo, John Brown, and the stabs shall heal no more. Hidden in the cap is the anguish none can draw, so your future veils its face, Shenandoah. But the streaming beard is shown, weird John Brown, the meteor of the war.
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1: Chapter 28 of The Benefactress by Elizabeth von Arnim. This LibriVox recording is in the public domain. Recording by Helen Taylor, Oxford, UK. Is Herr von Treumann gone? It was late the same afternoon, and Princess Ludwig had come into the bedroom, where the Stralsund doctor was still vainly endeavouring to bring the Baroness back to life, to ask Anna whether she would see Axel Lohm, who was waiting downstairs and hoped to be allowed to speak to her. "But is Herr von Treumann gone?" inquired Anna, and would not move till she was sure of that. "Yes, and his mother has gone with him to the station."
2: Anna had not left the Baroness's side since the catastrophe. She could not see the unconscious face on the pillow for tears. Was there ever such barbarous, such gratuitous cruelty as young Troyman's? His mother had been in once or twice on tiptoe, the last time to tell Anna that he was leaving, and would she not come down so that he might explain how sorry he was for having unwittingly done so much mischief? But Anna had merely shaken her head and turned again to the piteous little figure on the bed. Never again, she told herself, would she see or speak to Karlchen. The movement with which she turned away was expressive, and Frau von Treumann went out and heaped bitter reproaches on Karlchen, driving with him to Stralsund in order to have ample time to heap all that were in her mind, and doing it the more thoroughly that he was in a crushed condition, and altogether incapable of defending himself. For what had he really cared about the Baroness's relationship to Lolly? He had thought it a huge joke, and had looked forward with enjoyment to seeing Anna promptly order her out of the house. How could he, thick of skin and slow of brain, have foreseen such a crisis? He was very much in love with Anna, and shivered when he thought of the look she had given him as she followed the people who were carrying the Baroness out of the room. Certainly he was exceedingly wretched, and his mother could not reproach him more bitterly than he reproached himself. While she was vehemently pointing out the obvious, he meditated sadly on the length of the journey he had taken for worse than nothing. All the morning he had been roasted in trains, and he was about to be roasted again for a dreary succession of hours. His hot uniform, put on solely for Anna's bedazzlement, added enormously to his torments, and the distance between Rislar and Stralsund was great, and the journey proportionately expensive, much too expensive, if all you got for it was one intoxicating glimpse of dimples, followed by a flashing look of wrath that made you feel cold with the thermometer at 90. He had not felt so dejected since the 80s, he reflected, in which dark ages he had been forced to fight a duel. Karlchen had a prejudice against duelling, he thought it foolish, but being an officer, he was at that time a conspicuously gay lieutenant, whatever he might think about it, if anyone wanted to fight him, fight he must, or drop into the awful ranks of unknowables. He had made a joke of a personal nature, and the other man turned out to have no sense of humour, and took it seriously, and expressed a desire for Karlchen's blood. Driving with his justly incensed mother through the dust and heat to the station, he remembered the dismal night he had passed before the duel, and thought how much his dejection then had resembled in its profundity his dejection now. For he had been afraid he was going to be hurt, and whatever people may say about courage, nobody really likes being hurt. Well, perhaps after all this business with Anna would turn out all right, just as that business had turned out all right, for he had killed his man, and instead of wounds, had been covered with glory. Thus Karlchen endeavoured to snatch comfort as he drove, but yet his heart was very heavy. "I hope," said his mother bitingly when he was in the train, patiently waiting to be taken beyond the sound of her voice, "I do hope that you are ashamed of yourself. It is a bitter feeling, I can tell you, the feeling that one is the mother of a fool." To which Karlchen, still dazed, replied by unhooking his collar, wiping his face, and appealing with a heart-rending plaintiveness to a passing beer-boy to give him Gottes Willen, beer. Axel was in the drawing-room, where the remains of Karlchen's valedictory coffee and cakes were littered on a table when Anna came down. "I am so sorry for you," he said. "Princess Ludwig has been telling me of what has happened."
18: "Don't be sorry for me. Nothing is the matter with me. Be sorry for that most unfortunate little soul upstairs."
2: Axel kissed Anna's right hand, which was, she knew, the custom, and immediately proceeded to kiss her other hand, which was not the custom at all. She was looking woebegone, with red eyelids and white cheeks, but a faint colour came into her face at this, for he did it with such unmistakable devotion, that for the first time she wondered uneasily whether their pleasant friendship were not about to come to an end. "Don't be too kind," she said, drawing her hands away and trying to smile. "I feel so stupid today, and want to cry dreadfully."
19: "Well, then, I should do it and get it over."
2: "I did do it, but I haven't got it over. Well, don't think of it. How is the Baroness?" "Just the same.
18: The doctor thinks it serious, and she has no constitution. She has not had enough of anything for years, not enough food or clothes or anything.
1: She went quickly across to the coffee table to hide how much she wanted to cry.
18: "Have some coffee," she said with her back to him, moving the cups aimlessly about.
1: "Don't forget," said Axel, "that the poor lady's past misery is over now and done with. Think what luck has come her way at last. When she gets over this, here she is, safe with you, surrounded by love and care and tenderness. Blessings not given to all of us."
18: "But she doesn't like love and care and tenderness. At least if it comes from me, she dislikes me."
1: Axel could not exclaim in surprise, for he was not surprised. The Baroness had appeared to him to be so hopelessly sour. And how, he thought, shall the hopelessly sour love the preternaturally sweet? He looked, therefore, at Anna, arranging the cups with restless, nervous fingers, and waited for more.
18: "Why do you say that?" she asked, still with her back to him.
1: "Say what?"
18: "That when she gets over this, she will have all those nice things surrounding her. You told me when first she came that if she really were the poor dancing woman's sister, I ought on no account to keep her here. Don't you remember?"
1: "Quite well. But am I not right in supposing that you will keep her? You see, I know you better now than I did then."
18: "If she liked being here, if it made her happy, I would keep her in defiance of the whole world."
1: "But as it is..."
18: She came to him with a cup of cold coffee in her hands. He took it and stirred it mechanically. "As it is," she said, "she is very ill, and has to get well again before we begin to decide things. Perhaps," she added, looking up at him wistfully, "this illness will change her."
1: He shook his head. "I'm afraid it won't," he said, "for a little while, perhaps. For a few weeks at first, while she still remembers your nursing. And then, why, the old self over again."
18: He put the untasted coffee down on the nearest table.
1: "There is no getting away," he said, coming back to her, "from one's old self. That is why this work you have undertaken is so hopeless."
18: "Hopeless!" she exclaimed in a startled voice. He was saying aloud what she had more than once almost, never quite, whispered in her heart of hearts.
1: "You ought to have begun with the Baroness 30 years ago, to have had a chance of success."
18: "Why, she was 5 years old then, and I'm sure quite cheerful, and I wasn't there at all."
1: 5 ought really to be the average age of the chosen. What is the use of picking out unhappy persons well on in life and thinking you are going to make them happy? How can you make them be happy? If it had been possible to their natures, they would have been so long ago, however poor they were. And they would not have been so poor or so unhappy if they had been willing to work. Work is such an admirable tonic. The princess works and finds life very tolerable. You will never succeed with people like Frau von Treumann and the Baroness. They belong to a class of persons that will grumble even in heaven. You could easily make those who are happy already still happier, for it is in them. The gratitude and appreciation for life and its blessings. But those, of course, are not the people you want to get at." "You think I am preaching?" he asked abruptly.
18: "But are you not?"
1: "It is because I cannot stand by and watch you bruising yourself."
18: "Oh," said Anna, "you are a man and can fight your way well enough through life. You are quite comfortable and prosperous. How can you sympathize with women like Elsa? Because she is not young, you haven't a feeling for her, only indifference. You talk of my bruising myself. You don't mind her bruises. And if I were 40, how sure I am that you wouldn't mind mine."
1: "Yes, I would," said Axel, with such conviction that she added quickly,
18: "Well, I don't want to talk about bruises."
1: "I hope the Baroness will soon get over the cruel ones that singularly brutal young man has inflicted. You agree with me that he is a singularly brutal young man?"
18: "Absolutely."
1: "And I hope that when she is well again, you will make her as happy as she is capable of being."
18: "If I knew how..."
1: "Why, by letting her go away, and giving her enough to live on decently by herself. It would be quite the best course to take, both for you and for her."
18: Anna looked down. "I've been thinking the same thing," she said in a low voice. She felt as though she were hauling down her flag.
1: "Perhaps you will let me help."
18: "Help?"
1: "Let me contribute. Why may I not be charitable too? If we join together, it will be to her advantage. She need not know. And you are not a millionaire."
18: "Nor are you," said Anna, smiling up at him.
19: "We unfortunates who live by our potatoes are never millionaires, but still we can be charitable."
18: "But why should you help the Baroness? I found her out and brought her here, and I am the only person responsible for her."
19: "It will be much more costly than just having her here."
18: "I don't mind, if only she is happy, and I will not have you pay the cost of my experiments in philanthropy."
19: "Is Frau von Treumann happy?"
18: he asked abruptly. "No," said Anna with a faint smile.
19: "Is Fräulein Kuhraber happy?"
18: "No."
19: "Tell me one thing more," he said. "Are you happy?"
18: Anna blushed. "That is a queer question," she said. "Why should I not be happy?"
19: "But are you?"
18: She looked at him, hesitating, then she said in a very small voice, "No."
19: Axel took two or three turns up and down the room. "I knew it," he said, and added something in German under his breath about Weiber. "After this you will not, I suppose, receive young Treumann again?" he asked, coming to a halt in front of her.
18: "Never again."
19: "You have a difficult time before you, then, with his mother?"
18: Anna blushed. "I'm afraid I have," she admitted.
19: "You have a very difficult few weeks before you," he said. "The Baroness probably dangerously ill, and Frau von Treumann very angry with you. I know Princess Ludwig does all she can, but still you are alone. Against odds."
18: The odds, too, were greater than she knew. All day he had been officially engaged in making inquiries into the origin of the fire the night before, and every circumstance pointed to Klutz as the culprit. He had sent for Klutz, and Klutz, they said, had gone home. Then he sent a telegram after him, and his father replied that he was neither expecting his son, nor was he ill. Klutz then had disappeared in order to avoid the consequences of what he had done, but it was only a question of days before the police brought him back again, and then he would tell the whole absurd story, and Pomerania would chuckle at Anna's expense. The thought of this chuckling made Axel cold with rage. He stood looking out of the window at the parched garden, the drooping lilac bushes, the hazy island across the water. The wind had dropped, and a grey film had drawn across the sky. At the bottom of the garden, under a chestnut tree, Miss Leech was sewing while Letty read aloud to her. The monotonous drone of Letty's reading, interrupted by her loud complaints each time a mosquito stung her, reached Axel's ears as he stood there in silence. A grim struggle was going on within him. He loved Anna with a passion that would no longer be hidden, and he knew that he must somehow hide it. He was so certain that she did not care about him. He was so certain that she would never dream of marrying him. And yet, if ever a woman needed the protection of an all-enfolding love, it was Anna at that moment.
19: "That child down there has made a pretty fair amount of mischief for a person of her age," he burst out with a vehemence that startled Anna.
18: "What child?" she said, coming up behind him and looking over his shoulder. He turned round quickly. The feeling that she was so close to him tore away the last shred of his self-control.
19: "You know that I love you," he said, his voice shaking with passion.
18: Her face, in an instant, was colourless. She stood quite still, almost touching him as though she did not dare move. Her eyes were fixed on his with a frightened, fascinated look.
19: "You know it. You've known it for a long time. Now, what are you going to say to me?"
18: She looked at him without speaking or moving.
19: "Anna, what are you going to say to me?"
18: he cried, and he caught up her hands and kissed them, one after the other, hardly knowing what he did, beside himself with love of her. She watched him helplessly. She felt faint and sick. She had had a miserable day, and was completely overwhelmed by this last misfortune. Her good friend Axel was gone. Gone for ever. This pleasant friendship was done. In place of the friend she so much needed, of the friendship she had found so comforting, there was this.
19: Won't you let my hands go?" she said faintly.
18: She did not know him again. Was it possible that this agony of love was for her? She knew herself so well. She knew so well what it was for which he was evidently going to break his heart. How wonderful, how pitiful beyond expression, that a good man like Axel should suffer anything because of her. And even in the midst of her fright and misery,
2: the thought would not be put from her that if she had happened to look like the Baroness or Fräulein Kuhräuber, while inwardly remaining exactly as she was, he would not have broken his heart for her. "Oh, let me go," she whispered, and turned her head aside and shut her eyes, unable to look any longer at the love and despair in his. "But what are you going to say to me?"
18: "Oh, you know, you know.
2: But you are always so sorry for the people who suffer. Oh, stop! Oh, stop! No, I won't stop. Here I have been condemned to look on at you, lavishing love on people who don't want it, don't like it, are wearied by it, who don't know how precious it is, how priceless it is, and how I am hungering and thirsting, oh, starving, starving for one drop of it." His voice shook, and he fell once more to covering her hands with kisses that seemed to scorch her soul. This was very dreadful. Her soul had never been scorched before. Something must be done to stop him. She could not stand there with her eyes shut and her hands being kissed for ever. "Please let me go," she entreated faintly, and in her helplessness began to cry. He instantly released her, and she stood before him crying. What a horrible thing it was to lose her friend, to be forced to hurt him.
18: "I never dreamt that you," she wept.
2: "What, that I loved you?" he asked incredulously, but more gently, subdued by her deep distress. His face grew very hopeless. She was crying because she was sorry for him.
18: "I don't know. I think I did dream that lately, once or twice, but I never dreamt that it was so bad, that you were such a volcano. Oh, Axel, why are you such a volcano?" she cried, looking up at him, the tears rolling down her cheeks. "Why have you spoilt everything? It was so nice before, we were such friends. And now, how can I be friends with the volcano?"
2: "Anna, if you make fun of me..."
18: "Oh, no, no, no, as though I would. As though I could do anything so unutterable. But don't let us be tragic. Don't let us be tragic. You know my plans, you know my plans, inside out, from beginning to end. How can I? How can I marry anybody?
2: Good God, those women who are not happy, who have spoilt your happiness, they are to spoil mine now. Ours, Anna." He seized her arm as though he would wake her at all costs from a fatal sleep. "Do you mean to say that if it were not for those women, you would be my wife?"
18: "Oh, if only you wouldn't be tragic."
2: "Do you mean to say that that is the reason?"
18: "Oh, isn't it sufficient?"
2: "No. If you cared for me, it would be no reason at all." She cried bitterly.
18: "But I don't," she sobbed. "Not like that, not in that way. It is atrocious of me not to. I know how good you are, how kind, how everything, and still I don't. I don't know why I don't. But I don't. Oh, Axel, I am so sorry. Don't look so wretched. I can't bear it."
2: "But what can it matter to you how I look if you don't care about me?"
18: "Oh,"
2: sobbed Anna, wringing her hands. He caught hold of her wrist. "See here, Anna, look at me." But she would not look at him. "Look at me. I don't believe you know your own mind. I want to see into your eyes. They were always honest. Look at me." But she would not look at him. "Surely you will do that, only that, for me?"
18: "There isn't anything to see," she wept. "There really isn't. It's dreadful of me, but I can't help it."
2: "Well, but look at me."
18: "Oh, Axel, what is the use of looking at you?" she cried in despair, and pulled her handkerchief away and did it.
2: He searched her face for a moment in silence, as though he thought that if only he could read her soul, he might understand it better than she did herself. Those dear eyes, they were full of pity, full of distress, but search as he might, he could find nothing else. He turned away without a word.
18: Don't be tragic," she begged, anxiously following him a few steps. "If only you are not tragic, we shall still be able to be friends."
2: But he did not look around. A servant with a tray was outside, coming in to take the coffee away.
18: "Oh,"
2: exclaimed Anna, seeing that it was impossible to hide her tear-stained face from the girl's calm scrutiny.
18: "Oh, Johanna, the poor Baroness! She is so ill, it is so dreadful!"
2: And she dropped into a chair and hid herself in the cushions, weeping hysterically with an abandonment of woe that betokened a quite extraordinary affection for the Baroness.
20: "Gott, die arme Baroness," sympathised Johanna perfunctorily.
2: To herself she remarked,
20: "This very moment has the Miss refused to

strangers, the people watching this frail fighter for life, and they watched with the indifference natural to strangers. Here was a middle-aged person who would probably die, and if she died no one lost anything, and if she lived it did not matter either. The doctors and nurses, accustomed to these things, could not be expected to be interested in so profoundly uninteresting a case. Frau von Treumann observed once at least every day that it was schrecklich, and went on with her embroidery. Fräulein Kuhrhauber cried a little when, on her way to her bedroom, she heard the Baroness raving, but she cried easily, and the raving frightened her. The Princess felt that death in this case would be a blessing, and Letty and Miss Leech avoided the house, and spent the burning days rambling in woods that teemed with prodigal, joyous life. As for Anna, to see her in the sick-room was to suppose her the nearest and tenderest relative of the Baroness, and yet the passion that possessed her was not love, but only an endless, unfathomable pity. "If she gets well, she shall never be unhappy again," vowed Anna in those days when she thought she could hear Death's footsteps on the stairs. "Here or somewhere else, anywhere she likes, she shall live and be happy. She will see that her poor sister has made no difference, except there will be no shadow between us now." But what is the use of vowing? When June was in its second week, the Baroness, slowly and hesitatingly, turned the corner of her illness, and immediately the corner was turned, and the exhaustion of turning it got over, she became fractious. "You will have a difficult time," Axel had said on the day he spoilt their friendship, and it was true. The difficult time began after that corner was turned, and the farther the Baroness drew away from it, the nearer she got to complete convalescence, the more difficult did life for Anna become. For it resumed the old course, and they all resumed their old selves, the same old selves, even to the shadow of an unmentioned lolly between them, that Axel had said they would by no means get away from, but with this difference, that the peculiarities of both Frau von Treumann and the Baroness were more pronounced than before, and that not one of the trio would speak to either of the other two. Frau von Treumann was still firmly fixed in the house, without the least intention, apparently, of leaving it, and she spent her time lying in wait for Anna, watching for an opportunity of beginning again about Karlchen. Anna had avoided the inevitable day when she would be caught, but it came at last, and she was caught in the garden, whither she had retired to consider how best to approach the Baroness, hitherto quite unapproachable, on the burning question of Lolly. Frau von Treumann appeared suddenly, coming softly across the grass, so that there was no time to run away. "Anna," she called out reproachfully, seeing Anna make a movement as though she wanted to run, which was exactly what she did want to do. "Anna, have I the plague?" "I hope not," said Anna. "You treat me as if I had it." Anna said nothing. "Why does she stay here? How can she stay here after what has happened?" She had wondered often. Perhaps she had come now to announce her departure. She prepared herself, therefore, to listen with a willing ear. She was sitting in the shade of a copper beech, facing the oily sea and the coast of Rügen, quivering opposite in the heat haze. She was not doing anything. She never did seem to do anything, as these ladies of the busy fingers often noticed. "Blue and white," said Anna, looking up at the gulls and the sky to give Frau von Treumann time. "The Pomeranian colours, I see now where they come from." But Frau von Treumann had not come out to talk about the Pomeranian colours. "My Karlchen has been ill," she said, her eyes on Anna's face. Anna watched the gulls overhead in the deep blue. "So has Elsa," she remarked. "Dear me," thought Frau von Treumann, "what rancour!" She laid her hand on Anna's knee, and it was taken no notice of. "You cannot forgive him," she said gently. "You cannot pardon a momentary indiscretion." "I have nothing to forgive," said Anna, watching the gulls. One dropped down suddenly and rose again with a fish in its beak, the sun for an instant catching the silver of the scales. "It is no affair of mine. It is for Elsa to forgive him." Frau von Treumann began to weep. This way of looking at it was so hopelessly unreasonable. She pulled out her handkerchief.
What a heap she must use!

0: use, thought Anna. Never had she met people who cried so much and so easily as the Chosen. She was quite used now to the red eyes. One or other of her sisters had them almost daily, for the farther their old bodily discomforts and real anxieties lay behind them, the more tender and easily lacerated did their feelings become. "He could not bear to see you being imposed upon," said Frau von Treumann. "As soon as he knew about this terrible sister, he felt he must hasten down to save you. Mother, he said to me when he first suspected it, if it is true, she must not be contaminated." "Who mustn't?" "Oh, Anna, you know he thinks only of you." "Well, you see," said Anna, "I don't mind being contaminated." "Oh, dear child, a young, pretty girl ought to mind very much." "Well, I don't. But what about yourself? Are you not afraid of contamination?" She was frightened by her own daring when she had said it, and would not have looked at Frau von Treumann for worlds. "No, dear child," replied that lady in tones of tearful sweetness. "I am too old to suffer in any way from associating with queer people." "But I thought a Treumann," murmured Anna, more and more frightened at herself, but impelled to go on. "Dear Anna, a Treumann has never yet flinched before duty." Anna was silenced. After that she could only continue to watch the gulls. "You are going to keep the Baroness?" "If she cares to stay, yes." "I thought you would. It is for you to decide who you will have in your house. But what would you do if this Lolly came down to see her sister?" "I really cannot tell." "Well, be sure of one thing," burst out Frau von Treumann enthusiastically. "I will not forsake you, dear Anna. Your position now is exceedingly delicate, and I will not forsake you." So she was not going. Anna got up with a faint sigh. "It's frightfully hot here," she said. "I think I will go to Elsa." "Ah, and I wanted to tell you about my poor Karlchen, and you avoid me. You do not want to hear. If I am in the house is too hot. If I come into the garden is too hot. You no longer like being with me." Anna did not contradict her. She was wondering painfully what she ought to do. Ought she meekly to allow Frau von Treumann to stay on at Kleinwalde, to the exclusion, perhaps, of someone really deserving? Or ought she to brace herself to the terrible task of asking her to go? She thought, "I will ask Axel," and then remembered that there was no Axel to ask. He never came near her. He had dropped out of her life as completely as though he had left Lohm. Since that unhappy day she had neither seen him nor heard of him. Many times did she say to herself, "I will ask Axel," and always the remembrance that she could not came with a shock of loneliness. And then she would drop into the train of thought that ended with, "If I had a mother," and her eyes growing wistful. "Perhaps it's the hot weather," she said suddenly an evening or two later, after a long silence, to the princess. They had been speaking of servants before that. "You think it's the hot weather that makes Johanna break the cups?"
1: "That makes me think so much of mothers."
0: The princess turned her head quickly and examined Anna's face. It was Sunday evening and the others were at church. The Baroness, whose recovery was slow, was up in her room. "What mothers?" naturally inquired the princess.
1: "I think this everlasting heat is dreadful," said Anna plaintively. "I have no backbone left. I am all limp and soft and silly. In cold weather I believe I wouldn't want a mother half so badly."
0: "So you want a mother," said the princess, taking Anna's hand in hers and patting it kindly. She thought she knew why. Everyone in the house saw that something must have been said to Axel Lohm to make him keep away so long. Perhaps Anna was repenting and wanted a mother's help to set things right again.
1: "I always thought that it would be so glorious to be independent," said Anna, "and now, somehow, it isn't. It's tiring. I want someone to tell me what I ought to do, and to see that I do it, besides petting me. I long and long sometimes to be petted."
0: The princess looked wise. "My dear," she said, shaking her head, "it's not a mother that you want. Do you know the couplet? Man bedarf der Leitung und der mannlichen Begleitung. A truly excellent couplet."
1: Anna smiled. That is the German idea of female bliss, always to be led around by the nose by some husband.
0: Not some husband, my dear, one's own husband. You may call it leading by the nose if you like. I can only say that I enjoyed being led by mine, and have missed it grievously ever since.
1: But you had found the right man.
0: It's not very difficult to find the right man.
1: Yes, it is very difficult indeed.
0: I think not, said the princess. He's never far off. Sometimes, even, he is next door. And she gazed over Anna's head at the ceiling with elaborate unconsciousness.
1: And besides, said Anna, why does a woman everlastingly want to be led and propped? Why can't she go about the business of life on her own feet? Why must she always lean on someone?
0: You said just now it's because it's hot.
1: The fact is, said Anna, that I am not clever enough to see my way through puzzles, and that depresses me.
0: I well know that you must be puzzled.
1: Yes, it is puzzling, isn't it? I can talk to you about it, for of course you see it all. It seems so absurd that the only result of my trying to make people happy is to make everyone, including myself, wretched. That is waste, isn't it? Waste, I mean, of happiness. For I, at least, was happy before.
0: And, my dear, you will be happy again.
1: Anna knit her brows in painful thought. If by being wretched I had managed to make the others happy, it wouldn't have been so bad. At least it wouldn't have been so completely silly. The only thing I can think of is I must have hit upon the wrong people.
0: I Gott bewahre, cried the princess with energy.
1: They are all alike. Send these away. You'll get them back in a different shape. Faces and names would be different. Never the women. They would all be Treumanns and Elmreichs, and not a single one of them worth anything in the whole heap. Well, I shall not desert them. Elsa and Emily, I mean. They need help, both of them. And after all, it is simple selfishness for ever wanting to be happy oneself. I have begun to see that the chief thing in life is not to be as happy as one can, but to be very brave.
0: The princess sighed. Poor Axel, she said.
1: Anna started and blushed violently. Pray, what has my being brave to do with Herr von Lohm? She inquired severely.
0: Why, you're going to be brave at his expense, poor man. You must not expect anything from me, my dear, but common sense. You give up all hope of being happy because you think it your duty to go on sacrificing him and yourself to a set of thankless, worthless women, and you call it being brave. I call it being unnatural and silly.
1: It has never been a question of Herr von Lohm, said Anna coldly, indeed freezingly. What claims has he on me? My plans were all made before I knew that he existed.
0: Oh, my dear, your plans are very irritating things. The only plan a sensible young woman ought to make is to get as good a husband as possible as quickly as she can.
1: Why? Said Anna, rising in her indignation and preparing to leave a princess suddenly become objectionable. Why, you are as bad as Susie.
0: Susie? Said the princess, who had not heard of her by that name. Was Susie also one who told you the truth?
1: But Anna walked out of the room without answering, in a very dignified manner, went into the loneliest part of the garden, sat down behind some bushes, and cried. She looked back on those childish tears afterwards, and on all that had gone before, as the last part of a long sleep. A sleep disturbed by troubling and foolish dreams, but still only a sleep, and only dreams. She woke up the very next day, and remained wide awake, after that, for the rest of her life.
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3: The Federalist Papers, Federalist Number 33, by Alexander Hamilton. Federalist Number 33, the same subject continued concerning the general power of taxation. From the Independent Journal, Wednesday, January 2nd, 1788. Hamilton to the people of the state of New York. The residue of the argument against the provisions of the Constitution in respect to taxation is engrafted upon the following clause. The last clause of the 8th section of the first article of the plan under consideration authorizes the National Legislature to make all laws which shall be necessary and proper for carrying into execution the powers by that Constitution vested in the Government of the United States, or in any department or officer thereof. And the second clause of the 6th article declares that the Constitution and the laws of the United States made in pursuance thereof and the treaties made by their authority shall be the supreme law of the land, anything in the Constitution or laws of any state to the contrary notwithstanding. These two clauses have been the source of much virulent invective and petulant declamation against the proposed Constitution. They have been held up to the people in all the exaggerated colors of misrepresentation as the pernicious engines by which their local governments were to be destroyed and their liberties exterminated, as the hideous monster whose devouring jaws would spare neither sex nor age, nor high nor low, nor sacred nor profane. And yet, strange as it may appear, after all this clamor, to those who may not have happened to contemplate them in the same light, it may be affirmed with perfect confidence that the constitutional operation of the intended government would be precisely the same, if these clauses were entirely obliterated, as if they were repeated in every article. They are only declaratory of a truth which would have resulted by necessary and unavoidable implication from the very act of constituting a federal government, and vesting it with certain specified powers. This is so clear a proposition that moderation itself can scarcely listen to the railings which have been so copiously vented against this part of the plan, without emotions that disturb its equanimity. What is a power but the ability or faculty of doing a thing? What is the ability to do a thing but the power of employing the means necessary to its execution? What is a legislative power but a power of making laws? What are the means to execute a legislative power but laws? What is the power of laying and collecting taxes but a legislative power, or a power of making laws to lay and collect taxes? What are the proper means of executing such a power but necessary and proper laws? This simple train of inquiry furnishes us at once with a test by which to judge of the true nature of the cause complained of. It conducts us to this palpable truth, that a power to lay and collect taxes must be a power to pass all laws necessary and proper for the execution of that power. And what does the unfortunate and culminated provision in question do more than declare the same truth, to wit, that the National Legislature, to whom the power of laying and collecting taxes had been previously given, might, in the execution of that power, pass all laws necessary and proper to carry it into effect? I have applied these observations thus particularly to the power of taxation, because it is the immediate subject under consideration, and because it is the most important of the authorities proposed to be conferred upon the Union. But the same process will lead to the same result in relation to all other powers declared in the Constitution. And it is expressly to execute these powers that the sweeping clause, as it has been affectedly called, authorizes the National Legislature to pass all necessary and proper laws. If there is anything exceptionable, it must be sought for in the specific powers upon which this general declaration is predicated. The declaration itself, though it may be chargeable with tautology or redundancy, is at least perfectly harmless. But suspicion may ask, why then was it introduced? The answer is that it could only have been done for greater caution, and to guard against all cavilling refinements in those who might hereafter feel a disposition to curtail and evade the legitimate authorities of the Union. The Convention probably foresaw what it has been a principal aim of these papers to inculcate, that the danger which most threatens our political welfare is that state governments will finally sap the foundations of the Union, and might therefore think it necessary, in so cardinal a point, to leave nothing to construction. Whatever may have been the inducement to it, the wisdom of the precaution is evident from the cry which has been raised against it, as that very cry betrays a disposition to question the great and essential truth which it is manifestly the object of that provision to declare. But it may be again asked, who is to judge of the necessity and propriety of the laws to be passed for executing the powers of the Union? I answer, first, that this question arises as well and as fully upon the simple grant of those powers as upon the declaratory clause. And I answer, in the second place, that the national government, like every other, must judge, in the first instance, of the proper exercise of its powers, and its constituents in the last. If the federal government should overpass the just bounds of its authority, and make a tyrannical use of its powers, the people, whose creature it is, must appeal to the standard they have formed, and take such measures to redress the injury done to the Constitution as the exigency may suggest and prudence justify. The propriety of a law, in a constitutional light, must always be determined by the nature of the powers upon which it is founded. Suppose by some forced constructions of its authority, which indeed cannot easily be imagined, the federal legislature should attempt to vary the law of descent in any state, would it not be evident that, in the making of such an attempt, it had exceeded its jurisdiction and infringed upon that of the state? Suppose, again, that upon the pretense of an interference with its revenues, it should undertake to abrogate a land tax imposed by the authority of a state. Would it not be equally evident that this was an invasion of that concurrent jurisdiction in respect to this species of tax which its constitution plainly supposes to exist in the state governments? If there ever should be a doubt on this head, the credit of it will be entirely due to those reasoners who, in the imprudent zeal of their animosity to the plan of the convention, have labored to envelop it in a cloud calculated to obscure the plainest and simplest truths. But it is said that the laws of the Union are to be the supreme law of the land. But what inference can be drawn from this, or what would they amount to, if they were not to be supreme? It is evident they would amount to nothing. A law, by the very meaning of the term, includes supremacy. It is a rule which those to whom it is prescribed are bound to observe. This results from every political association. If individuals enter into a state of society, the laws of that society must be the supreme regulator of their conduct. If a number of political societies enter into a larger political society, the laws which the latter may enact, pursuant to the powers entrusted to it by its constitution, must necessarily be supreme over those societies, and the individuals of whom they are composed. It would otherwise be a mere treaty, dependent on the good faith of the parties, and not a government, which is only another word for political power and supremacy. But it will not follow from this doctrine that acts of the large society which are not pursuant to its constitutional powers, but which are invasions of the residuary authorities of the smaller societies, will become the supreme law of the land. These will be merely acts of usurpation, and will deserve to be treated as such. Hence we perceive that the clause which declares the supremacy of the laws in the Union, like the one we have just before considered, only declares a truth, which flows immediately and necessarily from the institution of a federal government. It will not, I presume, have escaped observation that it expressly confines this supremacy to laws made pursuant to the Constitution, which I mention merely as an instance of caution in the Convention, since that limitation would have been to be understood, though it had not been expressed. Though a law, therefore, laying a tax for the use of the United States would be supreme in its nature, and could not legally be opposed or controlled, yet a law for abrogating or preventing the collection of a tax laid by the authority of the state, unless upon imports and exports, would not be the supreme law of the land, but an usurpation of power not granted by the Constitution. As far as an improper accumulation of taxes on the same object might tend to render the collection difficult or precarious, this would be a mutual inconvenience, not arising from a superiority or defect of power on either side, but from an injudicious exercise of power by one or the other in a manner equally disadvantageous to both. It is to be hoped and presumed, however, that mutual interest would dictate a concert in this respect which would avoid any material inconvenience. The inference from the whole is that the individual states would, under the proposed Constitution, retain an independent and uncontrollable authority to raise revenue to any extent of which they may stand in need by every kind of taxation except duties on imports and exports. It will be shown in the next paper that this concurrent jurisdiction in the article of taxation was the only admissible substitute for an entire subordination in respect to this branch of power of the state authority to that of the Union.
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5: Story 22 of Abaft the Funnel by Rudyard Kipling. This LibriVox recording is in the public domain. Story 22, The Adoration of the Mage. This is a slim, thin little story, but it serves to explain a great many things. I picked it up in a four-wheeler in the company of an eminent novelist, a pink-eyed young gentleman who lived on his income, and a gentleman who knew more than he ought. And I preserved it, thinking it would serve to interest you. It may be an old story, but the GWKTHO, whom, for the sake of brevity, we will call Captain Kidd, declared that his best friend had heard it himself. Consequently, I doubted its newness more than ever, for when a man raises his voice and vows that the incident occurred opposite his own club window, all the listening world know that they are about to hear what is vulgarly called a cracker. This rule holds good in London as well as in Lahore. When we left the house of the highly distinguished politician who had been entertaining us, we stepped into a London particular, which has nothing whatever to do with the story, but was interesting from the little fact that we could not see our hands before our faces. The black, brutal fog had turned each gas jet into a pinprick of light, visible only at 6 inches range. There were no houses, there were no pavements, there were no points of the compass. There were only the eminent novelist, the young gentleman with the pink eyes, Captain Kidd, and myself, holding each other's shoulders in the gloom of Tophet. Then the eminent novelist delivered himself of an epigram. "Let's go home," said he. "Let us try," said Captain Kidd, and incontinently fell down an area into somebody's kitchen yard and disappeared into chaos. When he had climbed out again, we heard a something on wheels swearing even worse than Captain Kidd was, all among the railings of a square. So we shouted, and presently a four-wheeler drove gracefully onto the pavement. "I'm trying to get home," said the cabby, "but if you gents make it worthwhile, though heaven knows how we ever shall, guess orf a crown apiece might, anyhow, I won't promise anywheres in particular." The cabby kept his word nobly. He did not find anywheres in particular, but he found several places. First he discovered a pavement curb and drove pressing his wheel against it till we came to a lamp post, and that we hit grievously. Then he came to what ought to have been a corner, but was a bus, and we embraced the thing amid terrific language. Then he sailed out into nothing at all, blank fog, and there he commended himself to heaven, and his horse to the other place, while the eminent novelist put his head out of the window and gave directions. I begin to understand now why the eminent novelist's villains are so lifelike and his plots so obscure. He has a marvelous breadth of speech, but no ingenuity in directing the course of events. We drove into the Island of Refuge near the Brompton Oratory, just when he was telling the cabby to be sure and avoid the Regent's Park Canal. Then we began to talk about the weather and Mr. Gladstone. If an Englishman is unhappy, he always talks about Mr. Gladstone in terms of reproof. The eminent novelist was a socialistic, neoplastic, unionistic, demagogue radical of the extreme left, and that is the latest novelty of the thing yet invented. He withdrew his head to answer Captain Kidd's arguments, which were forcible. "Well, you'll admit he's all sorts of a madman," said Captain Kidd sweetly. "He's a saint," said the eminent novelist, "and he moves in an atmosphere that you and those like you cannot breathe. Yes, I always said it was a pretty thick fog. Now I know it's as thick as this one. I say, we're on the pavement again. We shall be in a shop in a minute," said Captain Kidd. But I wanted to see the eminent novelist fight, so I reintroduced Mr. Gladstone while the cab crawled up a wall. "It's not exactly a wholesome atmosphere," said Captain Kidd, when the novelist had finished speaking. "That reminds me of a story, perfectly true story. In the old days, before he went off his chump..." "Yah!" said the eminent novelist, wrapping himself in his Inverness. "Went off his nut. He used to consort a good deal with his friends on his own side. Visit 'em, you know, and deliver addresses out of their own bedroom windows, and steal their postcards, and generally be friendly. Well, one man he stayed with had a house, a country house, you know, and in the garden there was a path which was supposed to divide Kent and Surrey, or some counties. They led the old man forth for his walk, you know, and followed him in gangs to hear that the weather was fine, and, of course, his host pointed out the path. I dare say they had strewn rose leaves on it, or spread it with homespun trousers. Anyhow, the old man took in the situation, and put one leg on one side of the path, and the other on the other, and with one of those wonderful flashes of humor that come to him when he chooses to frisk among his friends, he said, 'Now I am in Kent and in Surrey at the same time.'" Captain Kidd ceased speaking as the cab tried to force a way into the South Kensington Museum. "Well, what's there in that?" said the eminent novelist. "Oh, nothing much. Let's see how it goes afterwards." Mrs. Gladstone, who was close behind him, turned round and whispered to the hostess in an ecstatic shriek, "Oh, Mrs. Whatever her name was, you will plant a tree there, won't you?" "By Jove," said the young gentleman with the pink eyes. "I don't believe it," said the eminent novelist. I said nothing, but it seemed very likely. Captain Kidd laughed. "Well, I don't consider that sort of atmosphere exactly wholesome, you know." And when the cab had landed us in the drinking fountain in High Street, Kensington, and the horse fell down, and the cabby collected our half-crowns and gave us his beery blessing, and I had to grope my way home on foot, it occurred to me that perhaps you might be interested in that anecdote. As I have said, it explains a great deal more than appears at first sight.
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7: Long John Brown and Little Mary Bell by William Blake. Read for LibriVox.org by Ian Meyer. Little Mary Bell had a fairy in a nut. Long John Brown had a devil in his gut. Long John Brown loved Little Mary Bell, and the fairy drew the devil into the nutshell. Her fairy skipped out, and her fairy skipped in. He laughed at the devil, saying, "Love is the sin." The devil he raged, and the devil he was wroth, and the devil entered into the young man's broth. He was soon in the gut of the loving young swain, for John eat and drank to drive away love's pain. But all he could do, he grew thinner and thinner, though he eat and drank as much as 10 men for his dinner. Some said he had a wolf in his stomach day and night, some said he had the devil, and they guessed right. The fairy skipped about in his glory, joy, and pride, and he laughed at the devil till poor John Brown died. Then the fairy skipped out of the old nutshell, and woe and alack for pretty Mary Bell, for the devil crept in when the fairy skipped out, and there goes Miss Bell with the fusty old nut.
8: She Hears the Storm by Thomas Hardy. Read for LibriVox.org by Clarica. There was a time in former years, while my roof-tree was his, when I should have been distressed by fears at such a night as this. I should have murmured anxiously, "The prickling rain strikes cold, his road is bare of hedge or tree, and he is getting old." But now the fitful chimney roar, the drone of thorn-comb trees, the froom in flood upon the moor, the mud of Mellstock leas, the cantle slanting, sooty wicked, the thuds upon the thatch, the eavesdrops on the window flicked, the clacking garden hatch. And what they mean to wayfarers I scarcely heed or mind. He has won that storm-tight roof of hers, which earth grants all her kind. The Fisherman's Hymn by Alexander Wilson. Read for LibriVox.org by Clarica. The osprey sails above the ground, the geese are gone, the gulls are flying, the herring shoals swarm thick around, the nets are launched, the boats are plying. Yo-ho, my hearts, let's seek the deep, raise high the song, and cheerily wish her, still as the bending net we sweep, God bless the fish-hawk and the fisher. She brings us fish, she brings us spring, good times, fair weather, warmth and plenty, fine stores of shad, trout, herring, ling, sheep's head and drum, and old wives' dainty. Yo-ho, my hearts, let's seek the deep, ply every oar, and cheerily wish her, still as the bending net we sweep, God bless the fish-hawk and the fisher. She rears her young on yonder tree, she leaves her faithful mate to mind 'em. Like us, for fish she sails to sea, and, plunging, shows us where to find 'em. Yo-ho, my hearts, let's seek the deep, ply every oar, and cheerily wish her, while the slow bending net we sweep, God bless the fish-hawk and the fisher.
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0: Chapter 30 of The Benefactress by Elizabeth von Arnim. This LibriVox recording is in the public domain. Recording by Helen Taylor, Oxford, UK. Anna drove into Stralsund the next morning to her banker, accompanied by Miss Leech. When they passed Axel's house, she saw that his gate-posts were festooned with wreaths, and that garlands of flowers were strung across the gateway, swaying to and fro softly in the light breeze. "Why, how festive it looks!" she exclaimed, wondering.
11: "Yesterday was Herr von Lohm's birthday," said Miss Leech. "I heard Princess Ludwig say so."
0: "Oh," said Anna. Her tone was piqued. She turned her head away and looked at the hayfields on the opposite side of the road. Axel must have birthdays, of course, and why should he not put things round his gate-posts if he wanted to? Yet she would not look again, and was silent the rest of the way, nor was it of any use for Miss Leech to attempt to while away the long drive with pleasant conversation. Anna would not talk. She said it was too hot to talk. What she was thinking was that men were exceedingly horrid, all of them, and that life was a snare. Far from being festive, however, Axel's latest birthday was quite the most solitary he had yet spent. The cheerful garlands had been put up by an officious gardener, on his own initiative. No one, except Axel's own dependents, had passed beneath them to wish him luck. Trudy had telegraphed her blessings, administering them thus in their easiest form. His Stralsund friends had apparently forgotten him. In other years they had been glad of the excuse the birthday gave for driving out into the country in June, but this year the astonished mamselle saw her birthday cake remain untouched, and her baked meats waiting vainly for someone to come and eat them. Axel neither noticed nor cared. The haymaking season had just begun, and besides his own affairs he was preoccupied by Anna's. If she had not been shut up so long in the Baroness's sick-room, she would have met him often enough. She thought he never intended to come near her again, and all the time, whenever he could spare a moment, and often when he could not, he was on her property, watching Delvig's farming operations.
1: She should not suffer, he told himself, because he loved her. She should not be punished because she was not able to love him. He would go on doing what he could for her, and was certainly at his age not going to sulk and leave her to face her difficulties alone. The first time he met Delvig on these incursions into Anna's domain, he expected to be received with a scowl. But Delvig did not scowl at all, was on the contrary quite affable, even volunteering information about the work he had in hand. Nor had he been, after all, offensively zealous in searching for the person who had set the stables on fire, and luckily the Stralsund police had not been very zealous either. Klutz was looked for a little while, after Axel had denounced him as the probable culprit, but the matter had been dropped, apparently, and for the last 10 days nothing more had been said or done. Axel was beginning to hope the whole thing had blown over, that there would be no unpleasantness after all for Anna. Hearing that the Baroness was nearly well, he decided to go and call at Kleinwalde as though nothing had happened. Sometime or other he must meet Anna. They could not live on adjoining estates and never see each other. The day after his birthday he arranged to go round in the afternoon and take up the threads of ordinary intercourse again, however much it made him suffer. Meanwhile, Anna did her business in Stralsund, discovered on interviewing her banker that she had already spent more than two-thirds of a whole year's income, lunched pensively after that on ices with Miss Leech, walked down to the quay and watched the unloading of the fishing smacks while Fritz and the horses had their dinner, was very much stared at by the inhabitants, who seldom saw anything so pretty, and finally at about 2 o'clock started again for home. As they drew near Axel's gate and she was preparing to turn her face away from its ostentatious gaiety, a closed droschke came through it towards them, followed at a short distance by a second. Miss Leech said nothing, strange though this spectacle was on that quiet road, for she felt that these were the departing guests, and, like Anna, she wondered how a man who loved in vain could have the heart to give parties. Anna said nothing either, but watched the approaching droschkes curiously. Axel was sitting in the first one, on the side near her. He wore his ordinary farming clothes, the Norfolk jacket and the soft green hat. There were three men with him, seedy-looking individuals, in black coats. She bowed, instinctively, for he was looking out of the window full at her, but he took no notice. She turned very white. The second droschke contained four more queer-looking persons in black clothes. When they had passed, Fritz pulled up his horses of his own accord, and, twisting himself round, stared after the receding cloud of dust. Anna had been cut by Axel, but it was not that that made her turn so white. It was something in his face. He had looked straight at her, and he had not seen her. "Who are those people?" she asked Fritz in a voice that faltered. She did not know why. Fritz did not answer. He stared down the road after the droschkes, shook his head, began to scratch it, jerked himself round again to his horses, drove on a few yards, pulled them up a second time, looked back, shook his head, and was silent. "Fritz, do you know them?" Anna asked more authoritatively, but Fritz only mumbled something soothing and drove on. Anna had not failed to notice the old man's face as he watched the departing droschkes. It wore an oddly amazed and scared expression. Her heart seemed to sink within her like a stone, yet she could give herself no reason for it. She tried to order him to turn up the avenue to Axel's house, but her lips were dry and the words would not come, and while she was struggling to speak, the gate was passed. Then she was relieved that it was passed, for how could she, only because she had a presentiment of trouble, go to Axel's house? What did she think of doing there? Miss Leech glanced at her and asked if anything was the matter. "No," said Anna in a whisper, looking straight before her. Nor was there anything the matter. Only that blind look on Axel's face and the strange feeling in her heart. A knot of people stood outside the post office, talking eagerly. They all stopped talking to stare at Anna when the carriage came round the corner. Fritz whipped up his horses and drove past them at a gallop. "Wait, I want to get out!" cried Anna as they came to the parsonage. "Do you mind waiting?" she asked Miss Leech. "I want to speak to Herr Pastor. I will not be a moment." She went up the trim little path to the porch. The maid-of-all-work was clearing away the coffee from the table. Frau Manske came bustling out when she heard Anna's voice asking for her husband. She looked extraordinarily excited. "He has not come back yet," she cried before Anna could speak. "He is still at the Schloss. Gott du Allmächtige, did anyone ever hear of anything so terrible?" Anna looked at her, her face as white as her dress. "Tell me," she tried to say, but no sound passed her lips. She made a great effort, and the words came in a whisper. "Tell me," she said. "What, the gracious miss has not heard? Herr von Lohm has been arrested!" It was impossible not to enjoy imparting so tremendous a piece of news, however genuinely shocked one might be. Frau Manske brought it out with a ring of pride. It would not be easy to beat, she felt, in the way of news. Then she remembered the gossip about Anna and Axel, and observed her with increased interest. Was she going to faint? It would be the only becoming course for her to take if it were true that they had been courting. But Anna, whose voice had failed her before, when once she heard what it was that had happened, seemed curiously cold and composed. "What was he accused of?" was all she asked. So calmly, Frau Manske afterwards told her friends, that it was not even womanly in the face of so great a misfortune. "He set fire to the stables," said Frau Manske. "It's a lie," said Anna. Also, as Frau Manske afterwards pointed out to her friends, an unwomanly remark. "He did it himself, to get the insurance money." "It is a lie," repeated Anna in that cold voice. "Eyewitnesses will swear to it." "They will lie," said Anna again, and turned and walked away. "Go on," she said to Fritz, taking her place beside Miss Leech. She sat quite silent till they were near the house. Then she called to the coachman to stop. "I'm going into the forest for a little while," she said, jumping out. "You drive on home." And she crossed the road quickly, her white dress fluttering for a moment between the pine trunks, and then disappearing in the soft green shadow. Miss Leech drove on alone, sighing gently. Something was troubling her dear Miss Estcourt. Something out of the ordinary had happened. She wished she could help her. She drove on, sighing. Directly the road was out of sight, Anna struck back again to the left, across the moss and lichen, towards a place where she knew there was a path that led to Lohm. She walked very straight and very quickly. She did not miss her way, but found the path and hastened her steps to a run. What were they doing to Axel? She was going to his house, alone. People would talk. Who cared? And when she had heard all that could be told her there, she was going to Axel himself. People would talk. Who cared? The laughable indifference of slander, when big issues of life and death were at stake. All the tongues of all the world should not frighten her away from Axel. Her eyes had a new look in them. For the first time she was wide awake, was facing life as it is without dreams, facing its absolute cruelty and pitilessness. This was life, these were the realities, suffering, injustice and shame, not to be avoided apparently by the most honourable and innocent of men, but at least to be fought, with all the weapons in one's power, with unflinching courage to the end, whatever the end might be. That was what one needed most, of all the gifts of the gods, not happiness, oh, foolish, childish dream. How could there be happiness so long as men were wicked? But courage. That blind look on Axel's face. No, she would not think of that. It tore her heart. She stumbled a little as she ran. No, she would not think of that. Out in the open, between the forest and Lohm, she met Manske. "I was coming to you," he said. "I am going to him," said Anna. "Oh, my dear young lady," cried Manske, and two big tears rolled down his face. "Don't cry," she said, "it does not help him." "How can I not do so after seeing what I have this day seen?" She hurried on. "Come," she said, "we must not waste time. He needs help. I am going to his house to see what I can do. Where did they take him?"
12: "They took him to prison."
1: "Where?"
12: "Stralsund."
1: "Will he be there long?"
12: "Till after the trial."
1: "And that will be?"
12: "God knows."
1: "I am going to him. Come with me. We will take his horses."
12: "Oh, dear miss," cried Manske, wringing his hands. "They will not let us see him. You they will not let in under any circumstances, and me only across mountains of obstacles. The official who conducted the arrest, when I prayed for permission to visit my dear patron, was brutality itself. "Why should you visit him?" he asked, sneering. "The prison chaplain will do all that is needful for his soul." "Let it be, Manska," said my dear patron, but still I prayed. "I cannot give you permission," said the man at last, weary of my importunity. "It rests with my chief. You must go to him."
1: "Who is the chief?"
12: "I know not. I know nothing. My head is in a whirl."
1: "He must be somewhere in Stralsund. We will find him, if we have to ask from door to door, and I'll get permission for myself."
12: "Oh, dearest miss, none will be given you. The man said only his nearest relatives, and those only very seldom, for I asked all I could. I felt the moments were priceless. My dear patron spoke not a word. 'His wife, if he has one,' said the man, making hideous pleasantries. He knew well there is no wife. 'Or his braut, if there is one. Or a brother or a sister, but no one else.'"
1: "Do his brothers and Trudy know?"
12: "I at once telegraphed to them."
1: "Then they will be here tonight."
12: The women and children in the village ran out to look at Anna as she passed. She did not see them. Axel's house stood open. The mamselle, overcome by the shame of having been in such a service, was in hysterics in the kitchen, and the inspector, a devoted servant who loved his master, was upbraiding her with bitterest indignation for daring to say such things of such a master. The mamselle's laments and the inspector's furious reproaches echoed through the empty house. The door, like the gate, was garlanded with flowers. Little more than an hour had gone by since Axel passed out beneath them to ruin. Anna went straight to the study. His papers were lying about in disorder. The drawer of the writing-table was unlocked, and his keys hung on it. He had been writing letters, evidently, for an unfinished one lay on the table. She stood a moment quite still in the silent room. Manska had gone to find the coachman, and she could hear his steps on the stones beneath the open windows. The desolation of the deserted room, the terrible sense of misfortune worse than death that brooded over it, struck her like a blow that for ever destroyed her cheerful youth. She never forgot the look and the feeling of that room. She went to the writing-table, dropped on her knees, and laid her cheek, with an abandonment of tenderness, on the open, unfinished letter. "How are such things possible? How are they possible?" she murmured passionately, shutting her eyes to press back the useless tears. "So useless to cry, so useless," she repeated piteously, as she felt the scalding tears, in spite of all her efforts to keep them back, stealing through her eyelashes. And everything else that she did or could do, how useless! What could she do for him who had no claim on him at all? How could she reach him across this gulf of misery? Yes, it was good to be brave in this world. It was good to have courage, but courage without weapons? Of what use was it? She was a woman, a stranger in a strange land. She had no friends, no influence. She was useless. Manska found her kneeling there, holding the writing-table tightly in her outstretched arms, pressing her bosom against it as though it was something that could feel, her eyes shut, her face a desolation. "Do not cry," he begged in his turn. "Dearest miss, do not cry. It cannot help him." They locked up his papers and everything that they thought might be of value before they left. Manska took the keys. Anna half put out her hand for them, then dropped it at her side. She had less claim than Manska. He was Axel's pastor. She was nothing to him at all. They left the dog-cart at the entrance to the town, and went in search of a droschke. Manska's weather-beaten face flushed a dull red when he gave the order to drive to the prison. The prison was in a by-street of shabby houses. Heads appeared at the windows of the houses as the droschke rattled up over the rough stones, and the children, playing about the doors and gutters, stopped their games and crowded round to stare. They went up the dirty steps and rang the bell. The door was immediately opened a few inches by an official who shouted, "The visiting hour's passed," and shut it again. Manska rang a second time. "Well, what do you want?" asked the man angrily, thrusting out his head. Manska stated in the mildest, most conciliatory tones that he would be infinitely obliged if he would tell him what steps he ought to take to obtain permission to visit one of the inmates.
13: "You must have a written order," snapped the man, preparing to shut the door again.
12: The street children were clustering at the bottom of the steps, listening eagerly.
14: "To whom should I apply?" asked Manska.
13: "To the judge who's conducted the preliminary inquiries."
12: The door was slammed and locked from within with a great noise of rattling keys.
1: The sound of the keys made Anna feel faint. Axel was on the other side of that ostentation of brute force. She leaned against the wall, shivering. The children tittered. She was a very fine lady, they thought, to have friends in there. "The judge who conducted the preliminary inquiries," repeated Manske, looking dazed. "Who may he be? Where shall we find him? I fear I am sadly inexperienced in these matters." There was nothing to be done but to face the official's wrath once more. He timidly rang the bell again. This time he was kept waiting. There was a little round window in the door, and he could see the man on the other side leaning against a table, trimming his nails. The man could also see him. Manske began to knock on the glass in his desperation. The man remained absorbed by his nails. Anna was suffering a martyrdom. Her head drooped lower and lower. The children laughed loud. Just then, heavy steps were heard approaching on the pavement, and the children fled with one accord. Immediately afterwards, an official, apparently of a higher grade than the man within, came up. He glanced curiously at the two suppliants as he thrust his hand into his pocket and pulled out a key. Before he could fit it in the lock, the man on the other side had seen him, had sprung to the door, flung it open, and stood at attention. Manske saw that here was his opportunity. He snatched off his hat. "Sir," he cried, "one moment, for God's sake!" "Well?" inquired the official sharply. "Where can I obtain an order of admission?" "To see my dear patron Herr von Lohm, who by some incomprehensible and appalling mistake—" "You must go to the judge who conducted the preliminary inquiries." "But who is he, and where is he to be found?" The official looked at his watch. "If you hurry, you may still find him at the law courts, in the next street, examining Judge Schultz." And the door was shut. So they went to the law courts, and hurried up and down staircases and along endless corridors, vainly looking for someone to direct them to examining Judge Schultz. The building was empty, they did not meet a soul, and they went down one passage after the other, anguish in Anna's heart, and misery hardly less acute in Manske's. At last they heard distant voices echoing through the emptiness. They followed the sound and found two women cleaning. "Can you direct me to the room of the examining Judge Schultz?" asked Manske, bowing politely.
15: "The gentlemen have all gone home. Business hours are over," was the answer.
1: Could they perhaps give his private address? No, they could not. Perhaps the porter knew. Where was the porter? Somewhere about. They hurried down again in search of the porter. Another 10 minutes was wasted looking for him. They saw him at last through the glass of the entrance door, airing himself on the steps. The porter gave them the address, and they lost some more minutes trying to find their droschke, for they had come out at a different entrance to the one they had gone in by. By this time Manske was speechless, and Anna was half dead. They climbed 3 flights of stairs to the examining judge's flat, and after being kept waiting a long while—
15: "Der Herr Untersuchungsrichter ist bei Tisch," the slovenly girl had announced.
1: Were told by him very curtly that they must go to the public prosecutor for the order. Anna went out without a word. Manske bowed and apologised profusely for having disturbed the Herr Untersuchungsrichter at his repast. He felt the necessity of grovelling before these persons whose power was so almighty. The examining judge made no reply whatever to these piteous amiabilities, but turned on his heel, leaving them to find the door as best they could. The public prosecutor lived

0: "Thank you," said Manske, and drew Anna away. "Do not cry, liebes Kind," he implored, his own eyes brimming with miserable tears. "Do not let the coachman see you like this. We must go home now. There is nothing to be done. We will come early tomorrow and have more success." They stopped a moment in the dark entrance below, trying to compose their faces before going out. They did not dare look at each other. Then they went out and drove away. The stars were shining as they passed along the quiet country road, and all the way was drenched with the fragrance of clover and freshly cut hay. The sky above the rye fields on the left was still rosy, not a leaf stirred. Once, when the coachman stopped to take a stone out of a horse's shoe, they could hear the crickets and the cheerful humming of a column of gnats high above their heads.
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2: 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This is a LibriVox recording. All LibriVox recordings are in the public domain. 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When the tide was out on the Dedlow Marsh, its extended dreariness was patent. Its spongy, low-lying surface, sluggish, inky pools and tortuous sloughs, twisting their slimy way eel-like toward the open bay, were all hard facts. So were the few green tussocks with their scant blades, their amphibious flavor and unpleasant dampness. And if you choose to indulge your fancy, although the flat monotony of the Dedlow Marsh was not inspiring, the wavy line of scattered drift gave an unpleasant consciousness of the spent waters, and made the dead certainty of the returning tide a gloomy reflection which no present sunshine could dissipate. The greener meadowland seemed oppressed with this idea, and made no positive attempt at vegetation until the work of reclamation should be complete. In the bitter fruit of the low cranberry bushes one might fancy he detected a naturally sweet disposition, curdled and soured by an injudicious course of too much regular cold water. The vocal expression of the Dedlow Marsh was also melancholy and depressing. The sepulchral boom of the bittern, the shriek of the curlew, the scream of passing brent, the wrangling of quarrelsome teal, the sharp, querulous protest of the startled crane, and syllabled complaint of the killdeer, plover, were beyond the power of written expression. Nor was the aspect of these mournful fowls at all cheerful and inspiring. Certainly not the blue heron standing mid-leg deep in the water, obviously catching cold in a reckless disregard of wet feet and consequences, nor the mournful curlew, the dejected plover, or the low-spirited snipe, who saw fit to join him in his suicidal contemplation, nor the impassive kingfisher, an ornithological Marius, reviewing the desolate expanse, nor the black raven that went to and fro over the face of the marsh continually, but evidently couldn't make up his mind whether the waters had subsided, and felt low-spirited in the reflection that, after all this trouble, he wouldn't be able to give a definite answer. On the contrary, it was evident at a glance that the dreary expanse of Dedlow Marsh told unpleasantly on the birds, and that the season of migration was looked forward to with a feeling of relief and satisfaction by the full-grown, and of extravagant anticipation by the callow brood. But if Dedlow Marsh was cheerless at the slack of the low tide, you should have seen it when the tide was strong and full. When the damp air blew chilly over the cold, glittering expanse, and came to the faces of those who looked seaward like another tide, when a steel-like glint marked the low hollows in the sinuous line of slough, then the great shell-encrusted trunks of fallen trees arose again, and went forth on their dreary, purposeless wanderings, drifting hither and thither, but getting no farther toward any goal at the falling tide or the day's decline than the cursed Hebrew in the legend. When the glossy ducks swung silently, making neither ripple nor furrow on the shimmering surface, When the fog came in with the tide and shut out the blue above,

0: above, even as the green below had been obliterated, when boatmen lost in that fog, paddling about in a hopeless way, started at what seemed the brushing of mermen's fingers on the boat's keel, or shrank from the tufts of grass spreading around like the floating hair of a corpse, and knew by these signs that they were lost upon Dedlow Marsh and must make a night of it, and a gloomy one at that, then you might know something of Dedlow Marsh at high water. Let me recall a story connected with this latter view which never failed to recur to my mind in my long gunning excursions upon Dedlow Marsh. Although the event was briefly recorded in the county paper, I had the story in all its eloquent detail from the lips of the principal actor. I cannot hope to catch the varying emphasis and peculiar coloring of feminine delineation, for my narrator was a woman, but I'll try to give at least its substance. She lived midway of the great slough of Dedlow Marsh in a good-sized river, which debouched 4 miles beyond into an estuary formed by the Pacific Ocean on the long sandy peninsula which constituted the southwestern boundary of a noble bay. The house in which she lived was a small frame cabin raised from the marsh a few feet by stout piles, and was 3 miles distant from the settlements upon the river. Her husband was a logger, a profitable business in a county where the principal occupation was the manufacture of lumber. It was the season of early spring when her husband left on the ebb of a high tide with a raft of logs for the usual transportation to the lower end of the bay. As she stood by the door of the little cabin when the voyagers departed, she noticed a cold look in the southeastern sky, and she remembered hearing her husband say to his companions that they must endeavor to complete their voyage before the coming of the southwesterly gale which he saw brewing. And that night it began to storm and blow harder than she had ever before experienced, and some great trees fell in the forest by the river, and the house rocked like her baby's cradle. But however the storm might roar about the little cabin, she knew that one she trusted had driven bolt and bar with his own strong hand, and that had he feared for her, he would not have left her. This and her domestic duties and the care of her little sickly baby helped to keep her mind from dwelling on the weather, except, of course, to hope that he was safely harbored with the logs at Utopia in the dreary distance. But she noticed that day, when she went out to feed the chickens and look after the cow, that the tide was up to the little fence of their garden patch, and the roar of the surf on the south beach, though miles away, she could hear distinctly. And she began to think that she would like to have someone to talk with about matters, and she believed that if it had not been so far and so stormy, and the trail so impassable, she would have taken the baby and have gone over to Rickman's, her nearest neighbor. But then, you see, he might have returned in the storm all wet with no one to see him, and it was a long exposure for baby, who was croupy and ailing. But that night, she never could tell why, she didn't feel like sleeping or even lying down. The storm had something abated, but she still sat and sat, and even tried to read. I don't know whether it was a Bible or some profane magazine that this poor woman read, but most probably the latter, for the words all ran together and made such sad nonsense that she was forced at last to put the book down and turn to that dearer volume which lay before her in the cradle, with its white initial leaf as yet unsoiled, and try to look forward to its mysterious future. And rocking the cradle, she thought of everything and everybody, but still was wide awake as ever. It was nearly 12 o'clock when she at last lay down in her clothes. How long she slept she could not remember, but she awoke with a dreadful choking in her throat, and found herself standing, trembling all over, in the middle of the room, with her baby clasped to her breast, and she was saying something. The baby cried and sobbed, and she walked up and down trying to hush it when she heard a scratching at the door. She opened it fearfully, and was glad to see it was only old Pete, their dog, who crawled dripping with water into the room. She would like to have looked out, not in the faint hope of her husband's coming, but to see how things looked, but the wind shook the door so savagely that she could hardly hold it. Then she sat down a little while, and then walked up and down a little while, and then she lay down again a little while. Lying close by the wall of the little cabin, she thought she heard once or twice something scrape slowly against the clapboards, like the scraping of branches. Then there was a little gurgling sound, like the baby made when it was swallowing. Then something went click-click and cluck-cluck, so that she sat up in bed. When she did so, she was attracted by something else that seemed creeping from the back door toward the center of the room. It wasn't much wider than her little finger, but soon it swelled to the width of her hand and began spreading all over the floor. It was water. She ran to the front door and threw it wide open and saw nothing but water. She ran to the back door and threw it open and saw nothing but water. She ran to the side window and, throwing that open, she saw nothing but water. Then she remembered hearing her husband once say that there was no danger in the tide, for that fell regularly, and people could calculate on it, and that he would rather live near the bay than the river, whose banks might overflow at any time. But was it the tide? So she ran again to the back door and threw out a stick of wood. It drifted away toward the bay. She scooped up some of the water and put it eagerly to her lips. It was fresh and sweet. It was the river and not the tide. It was then, O God be praised for His goodness, she did neither faint nor fall. It was then, blessed be the Saviour, for it was His merciful hand that touched and strengthened her in this awful moment, that fear dropped from her like a garment, and her trembling ceased. It was then and thereafter that she never lost her self-command through all the trials of that gloomy night. She drew the bedstead toward the middle of the room and placed a table upon it, and on that she put the cradle. The water on the floor was already over her ankles, and the house once or twice moved so perceptibly, and she seemed to be racked so, that the closet doors all flew open. Then she heard the same rasping and thumping against the wall, and looking out she saw that a large uprooted tree, which had lain near the road at the upper end of the pasture, had floated down to the house. Luckily its long roots dragged in the soil and kept it from moving as rapidly as the current, for had it struck the house in its full career, even the strong nails and bolts in the piles could not have withstood the shock. The hound had leaped upon its knotty surface and crouched near the roots, shivering and whining. A ray of hope flashed across her mind. She drew a heavy blanket from the bed, and wrapping it about the babe, waded in the deepening waters to the door. As the tree swung again, broadside on, making the little cabin creak and tremble, she leaped onto its trunk. By God's mercy she succeeded in obtaining a footing on its slippery surface, and, twining an arm about its roots, she held in the other her moaning child. Then something cracked near the front porch, and the whole front of the house she had just quitted fell forward, just as cattle fall on their knees before they lie down, and at the same moment the great redwood tree swung around and drifted away with its living cargo into the black night. For all the excitement and danger, for all her soothing of her crying babe, for all the whistling of the wind, for all the uncertainty of her situation, she still turned to look at the deserted and water-swept cabin. She remembered even then, and she wonders how foolish she was to think of it at the time, that she wished she had put on another dress and the baby's best clothes. And she kept praying that the house would be spared so that he, when he returned, would have something to come to, and it wouldn't be quite so desolate, and how could he ever know what had become of her and baby? And at the thought she grew sick and faint. But she had something else to do besides worrying, for whenever the long roots of her ark struck an obstacle, the whole trunk made half a revolution, and twice dipped her in the black water. The hound, who kept distracting her by running up and down the tree and howling, at last fell off at one of these collisions. He swam for some time beside her, and she tried to get the poor beast up on the tree, but he acted silly and wild, and at last she lost sight of him forever. Then she and her baby were left alone. The light, which had burned for a few minutes in the deserted cabin, was quenched suddenly. She could not then tell whither she was drifting. The outline of the white dunes on the peninsula showed dimly ahead, and she judged the tree was moving in a line with the river. It must be about slack water, and she had probably reached the eddy formed by the confluence of the tide and the overflowing waters of the river. Unless the tide fell soon, there was present danger of her drifting to its channel and being carried out to sea or crushed in the floating drift. The peril averted, if she were carried out on the ebb toward the bay, she might hope to strike one of the wooded promontories of the peninsula and rest till daylight. Sometimes she thought she heard voices and shouts from the river, and the bellowing of cattle and bleating of sheep. Then again it was only the ringing in her ears and throbbing of her heart. She found at about this time she was so chilled and stiffened in her cramped position that she could scarcely move, and the baby cried so when she put it to her breast that she noticed the milk refused to flow, and she was so frightened at that that she put her head under her shawl and for the first time cried bitterly. When she raised her head again, the boom of the surf was behind her, and she knew that her ark had again swung around. She dipped up the water to cool her parched throat and found that it was salt as her tears. There was a relief, though, for by this sign she knew that she was drifting with the tide. It was then the wind went down and the great and awful silence oppressed her. There was scarcely a ripple against the furrowed sides of the great trunk on which she rested, and around her all was black gloom and quiet. She spoke to the baby just to hear herself speak and to know that she had not lost her voice. She thought then, it was queer, but she could not help thinking it, how awful must have been the night when the great ship swung over the Asiatic peak and the sounds of creation were blotted out from the world. She thought, too, of mariners clinging to spars and of poor women who were lashed to rafts and beaten to death by the cruel sea. She tried to thank God that she was thus spared and lifted her eyes from the baby, who had fallen into a fretful sleep. Suddenly, away to the southward, a great light lifted itself out of the gloom and flashed and flickered and flickered and flashed again. Her heart fluttered quickly against the baby's cold cheek. It was the lighthouse at the entrance of the bay. As she was yet wondering, the tree suddenly rolled a little, dragged a little, and then seemed to lie quiet and still. She put out her hand, and the current gurgled against it. The tree was aground, and by the position of the light and the noise of the surf, aground upon Dedlow Marsh. Had it not been for her baby, who was ailing and croupy, had it not been for the sudden drying up of that sensitive fountain, she would have felt safe and relieved. Perhaps it was this which tended to make all her impressions mournful and gloomy. As the tide rapidly fell, a great flock of black brent fluttered by her, screaming and crying. Then the plover flew up and piped mournfully as they wheeled around the trunk and at last fearlessly lit upon it like a gray cloud. Then the heron flew over and around her, shrieking and protesting, and at last dropped its gaunt legs only a few yards from her. But strangest of all, a pretty white bird, larger than a dove, like a pelican, but not a pelican, circled round and around her. At last it lit upon a rootlet of the tree, quite over her shoulder. She put out her hand and stroked its beautiful white neck, and it never appeared to move. It stayed there so long that she thought she would lift up the baby to see it and try to attract her attention. But when she did so, the child was so chilled and cold and had such a blue look under the little lashes, which it didn't raise at all, that she screamed aloud and the bird flew away, and she fainted. Well, that was the worst of it, and perhaps it was not so much after all to any but herself. For when she recovered her senses, it was bright sunlight and dead low water. There was a confused noise of guttural voices about her, and an old squaw singing an Indian hushaby and rocking herself from side to side before a fire built on the marsh, before which she, the recovered wife and mother, lay weak and weary. Her first thought was for her baby, and she was about to speak when a young squaw, who must have been a mother herself, fathomed her thought and brought her the mowitch, pale but living, and such a queer little willow cradle, all bound up, just like the squaw's own young one, that she laughed and cried together, and the young squaw and the old squaw showed their big white teeth and glinted their black eyes and said, "Plenty get well, Skeenamowitch. Waggy man come plenty soon." And she could have kissed their brown faces in her joy. And then she found that they had been gathering berries on the marsh in their queer comical baskets, and saw the skirt of her gown fluttering on the tree from afar, and the old squaw couldn't resist the temptation of procuring a new garment, and came down and discovered the woggy woman and child. And, of course, she gave the garment to the old squaw, as you might imagine, and when he came at last and rushed up to her, looking about 10 years older in his anxiety, she felt so faint again that they had to carry her to the canoe. For, you see, he knew nothing about the flood until he met the Indians at Utopia, and knew by the signs that the poor woman was his wife, and at the next high tide he towed the tree away back home, although it wasn't worth the trouble, and built another house using the old tree for the foundation and props, and called it after her, Mary's Ark. But you may guess the next house was built above high water mark. And that's all. Not much, perhaps, considering the malevolent capacity of the Dedlow Marsh. But you must tramp over it at low water, or paddle over it at high tide, or get lost upon it once or twice in the fog, as I have, to understand properly Mary's adventure, or to appreciate duly the blessings of living beyond high water mark.
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2: 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This is a LibriVox recording. All LibriVox recordings are in the public domain. 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Recording by Jamie Ash Young. There were a number of carved stone figures placed at intervals along the parapets of the old cathedral. Some of them represented angels, others kings and bishops, and nearly all were in attitudes of pious exaltation and composure. But one figure, low down on the cold north side of the building, had neither crown, mitre, nor nimbus, and its face was hard and bitter and downcast. "It must be a demon," declared the fat blue pigeons that roosted and sunned themselves all day on the ledges of the parapet. But the old belfry jackdaw, who was an authority on ecclesiastical architecture, said it was a lost soul. And there the matter rested. One autumn day there fluttered onto the cathedral roof a slender, sweet-voiced bird that had wandered away from the bare fields and thinning hedgerows in search of a winter roosting place. It tried to rest its tired feet under the shade of a great angel wing, or to nestle in the sculptured folds of a kingly robe. But the fat pigeons hustled it away from wherever it settled, and the noisy sparrow folk drove it off the ledges. No respectable bird sang with so much feeling, they cheeped to one another, and the wanderer had to move on. Only the effigy of the lost soul offered a place of refuge. The pigeons did not consider it safe to perch on a projection that leaned so much out of the perpendicular, and was, besides, too much in the shadow. The figure did not cross its hands in the pious attitude of the other graven dignitaries, but its arms were folded as in defiance, and their angle made a snug resting place for the little bird. Every evening it crept trustfully into its corner against the stone breast of the image, and the darkling eyes seemed to keep watch over its slumbers. The lonely bird grew to love its lonely protector, and during the day it would sit from time to time on some rain shoot or other abutment and trill forth its sweetest music in grateful thanks for its nightly shelter. And it may have been the work of wind and weather, or some other influence, but the wild, drawn face seemed gradually to lose some of its hardness and unhappiness. Every day, through the long, monotonous hours, the song of his little guest would come up in snatches to the lonely watcher. And at evening, when the vesper bell was ringing, and the great gray bats slid out of their hiding places in the belfry roof, the bright-eyed bird would return, twitter a few sleepy notes, and nestle in the arms that were waiting for him. Those were the happy days for the dark image. Only the great bell of the cathedral rang out its daily mocking message. After joy, sorrow. The folk in the verger's lodge noticed a little brown bird flitting about the cathedral precincts and admired its beautiful singing. "But it is a pity," said they, "that all that warbling should be lost and wasted far out of hearing up on the parapet." They were poor, but they understood the principles of political economy. So they caught the bird and put it in a little wicker cage outside the lodge door. That night the little songster was missing from its accustomed haunt, and the dark image knew more than ever the bitterness of loneliness. Perhaps his little friend had been killed by a prowling cat, or hurt by a stone. Perhaps he had flown elsewhere. But when morning came, there floated up to him, through the noise and bustle of the cathedral world, a faint, heart-aching message from the prisoner in the wicker cage, far below. And every day, at high noon, when the fat pigeons were stupefied into silence after their midday meal, and the sparrows were washing themselves in the street puddles, the song of the little bird came up to the parapets, a song of hunger and longing and hopelessness, a cry that could never be answered. The pigeons remarked between meal times that the figure leaned forward more than ever out of the perpendicular. One day no song came up from the little wicker cage. It was the coldest day of winter, and the pigeons and sparrows on the cathedral roof looked anxiously on all sides for the scraps of food which they were dependent on in hard weather. "Have the lodge folk thrown out anything onto the dust heap?" inquired one pigeon of another, which was peering over the edge of the north parapet. "Only a little dead bird," was the answer. There was a crackling sound in the night on the cathedral roof, and a noise as of falling masonry. The belfry jackdaw said the frost was affecting the fabric, and as he had experienced many frosts, it must have been so. In the morning, it was seen that the figure of the lost soul had toppled from its cornice, and now lay in a broken mass on the dust heap outside the verger's lodge. "It is just as well," cooed the fat pigeons, after they had peered at the matter for some minutes. "Now we shall have a nice angel put up there. Certainly they will put an angel there." After joy, sorrow, rang out the great bell.
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4: The River of Life by Thomas Campbell, read for LibriVox.org by Bob Gonzalez. The more we live, more brief appear our life's succeeding stages. A day to childhood seems a year, and years like passing ages. The gladsome current of our youth, ere passion yet disorders, steals lingering like a river smooth along its grassy borders. But as the careworn cheeks grow wan, and sorrow's shafts fly thicker, ye stars that measure life to man, why seem your courses quicker? When joys have lost their bloom and breath, and life itself is vapid, why, as we reach the falls of death, feel we its tide more rapid? It may be strange, yet who would change time's course to slower speeding, when one by one our friends have gone and left our bosoms bleeding? Heaven gives our years of fading strength, indemnifying fleetness, and those of youth a seeming length, proportioned to their sweetness.
5: The Witnesses by Henry Wadsworth Longfellow, read for LibriVox.org by Craig Campbell from Appleton, Wisconsin. In ocean's wide domains, half buried in the sands, lie skeletons and chains with shackled feet and hands. Beyond the fall of dews, deeper than plummet lies, float ships with all their crews, no more to sink nor rise. There the black slave ship swims, freighted with human forms, whose fettered, lifeless limbs are not the sport of storms. These are the bones of slaves. They gleam from the abyss. They cry from yawning waves. We are the witnesses! Within Earth's wide domains are markets for men's lives. Their necks are galled with chains, their wrists are cramped with gyves. Dead bodies that the kike in deserts make its prey. Murders that with affright scare schoolboys from their play. All evil thoughts and deeds, anger and lust and pride, the foulest, rankest weeds that choke life's groaning tide. They are the woes of slaves. They glare from the abyss. They cry from unknown graves, we are the witnesses!
6: Sonnets from Portuguese by Elizabeth Barrett Browning. Read for LibriVox.org by Kirsten Ferrari. 24. Let the world's sharpness, like a clasping knife, shut in upon itself, and do no harm in this close hand of love, now soft and warm, and let us hear no sound of human strife after the click of the shutting. Life to life, I lean upon thee, dear, without alarm, and feel as safe as guarded by a charm against the stab of worldlings, who, if rife, are weak to injure. Very whitely still the lilies of our lives may reassure their blossoms from their roots, accessible alone to heavenly dews that drop not fewer, growing straight, out of man's reach, on the hill. God only, who made us rich, can make us poor.
7: Queen Anne's Lace by William Carlos Williams. This is a LibriVox recording. All LibriVox recordings are in the public domain. Reading by Bologna Times. Her body is not so white as anemone petals, nor so smooth, nor so remote a thing. It is a field of the wild carrot taking the field by force. The grass does not raise above it. Here is no question of whiteness, white as can be, with a purple mole at the center of each flower. Each flower is a hand span of her whiteness. Wherever his hand has lain, there is a tiny purple blossom under his touch, to which the fibers of her being stem one by one, each to its end, until the whole field is a white desire, empty, a single stem, a cluster, flower by flower, a pious wish, to whiteness, gone over, or nothing.
8: The Wedded Lover by Christopher Morley. Read for LibriVox.org by Carolyn Francis. I read in our old journals of the days when our first love was April sweet and new, how fair it blossomed and deep-rooted grew despite the adverse time, and are amazed at moon and stars and beauty beyond praise that burgeoned all about us. Gold and blue the heaven arched us in, and all we knew was gentleness. We walked on happy ways. They said by now the path would be more steep, the sunsets paler and less mild the air. Rightly we heeded not. It was not true. We will not tell the secret. Let it keep. I know not how I thought those days so fair, these being so much fairer spent with you.
9: My Heart's in the Highlands by Robert Burns. My heart's in the Highlands, my heart is not here. My heart's in the Highlands, a-chasing the deer, a-chasing the wild deer and following the roe. My heart's in the Highlands, wherever I go. Farewell to the Highlands, farewell to the North, the birthplace of valor, the country of worth. Wherever I wander, wherever I rove, the hills of the Highlands forever I love. Farewell to the mountains high covered with snow. Farewell to the straths and green valleys below. Farewell to the forests and wild hanging woods. Farewell to the torrents and loud pouring floods. My heart's in the Highlands, my heart is not here. My heart's in the Highlands, a-chasing the deer, a-chasing the wild deer and following the roe. My heart's in the Highlands, wherever I go.
8: Fame is a Food That Dead Men Eat by Austin Dobson, read for LibriVox.org by Leanne Howlett. Fame is a food that dead men eat. I have no stomach for such meat. In little light and narrow room, they eat it in the silent tomb, with no kind voice of comrade near to bid the banquet be of cheer. But friendship is a nobler thing. Of friendship it is good to sing. For truly when a man shall end, he lives in memory of his friend, who doth his better part recall, and of his faults make funeral.
10: There Be None of Beauty's Daughters by Lord Byron, read for LibriVox.org by Robert Hespe. There be none of beauty's daughters with a magic like thee, and like music on the waters is thy sweet voice to me, when, as if its sound were causing the charmed oceans pausing, the waves lie still and gleaming, and the lulled winds seem dreaming. And the midnight moon is weaving her bright chain o'er the deep, whose breast is gently heaving as an infant's asleep. So the spirit bows before thee to listen and adore thee with a full but soft emotion like the swell of summer's ocean.
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13: On the Vice of Novel Reading, Being a Brief in Appeal, Pointing Out Errors of the Lower Tribunal. Paper read before the Western Association of Writers at Winona Park, Indiana, June 29, 1897. By Young E. Allison. Ever since the novel reached the stage of development where it was demonstrated to be the most ingenious vehicle yet designed for conveying the protean thought and fancy of man, there has stood in the judgment book of public opinion the decree that novel reading was a vice. Of course, that judgment did not apply exclusively to the reading of novels. It was a sort of supplementary decree in which the name of this new invention was specifically added to the list of moral beguilements against which that judgment had anciently stood. Poetry, the drama, even the virtuous history, had had their noses disjointed by this tribunal. But their great age and the familiarity of their presence had softened the decree in its enforcement. The novel was a young offender in aspect, though he had the nature and inheritance of the other three, and was, besides, strong in masculinity and virility. A certain sympathy thus sprung up for the three quaint old ladies, as for old offenders whose persistence had won the wink of toleration. They actually achieved a certain facetious respectability in comparison with the fresher and more active dangers afforded by the novel. But the novel was simply a combination of all three, more flexible and adaptable. It, therefore, merely shares in the old judgment directed against everything in literature and in all the arts, that displays the seductiveness of fancy or taste. The judgments of public opinion have been consistently in the line of distrusting and discrediting everything that appeared to be purely spiritual and intellectual, and that could not at once be organized into a political or religious institution or into a mechanical industry with the prospect of large sales and quick profits. Novel reading is a vice, then, under this judgment, just as the reading of all fictions, fancies, inventions, and romances in all their forms, poetic, dramatic, and narrative. And if the reading is a vice, the writing of them, in all common sense, can be no less than murder or arson. If it is a vice to devote time to the reading of novels, it must be a crime to professionally pander to and profit by the vice. And if all this is true, what a wonderfully attractive corner that must be in Hades, where old Homer and the ever-young Aristophanes, Sophocles, and Aeschylus, Dante, Virgil, and Boccaccio, Shakespeare and Moliere, Goethe and Hugo, Balzac and Thackeray, Scott and Dumas, Dickens and that wonderful child of Bohemia who lately lay down to rest on Vailima Mountain. Think of all these marvelous eons of genius gathered together for their meet punishment. In one especially warm corner, perhaps, Lope Felix de Vega, the most incorrigible of all, slowly expiating upon some most ingeniously uncomfortable gridiron the 1,160 volumes of Crime and Vice that are to be set down against him in the indictment, if it be a true bill. We may wonder whether the unknown authors of Esther and the Song of Songs and the psychological novel of Job are there too, where they properly belong. It must be a great Congress with these chief criminals as the senators, and a lower house made up of the most agreeably vicious souls of earth, who in their sojourn here yielded for a moment to siren voices. If everything in fiction, from the astonishing conspiracies overthrown by Old Sleuth to the magnificent visions that old John Milton saw of incarnate ambition like a branded criminal driven out before the radiant hosts of heaven, if all the fiction that makes up the spirit of the novel is included in this index expurgatorius of eternity, then we may well have a doubt, my friends, whether hell can hold us all. It is a curious exercise for persons immersed in writing and study as an occupation, and possessing a Catholic tolerance for all occupations, to hark back to the time when they were still within the jurisdiction of the world that acts but does not study. In all the average towns, hamlets, and countrysides of the world, human nature beats with exactly the same pulse. If a change come, it comes slowly, and it changes altogether, so that all are still alike. In the small towns, novel reading has been considered about as contemptuously as playing the fiddle, though admitted to be less dangerous than family card playing. It was estimated that a novel reader was confirming his indolence, and in danger of coming to the poorhouse. A fiddler was prophesied to get into jail for vagrancy or larceny, while a card player had entered a path that might lead as far as the gallows and comprehend all the crimes. This opinion still largely exists in towns and countrysides. We find it maintaining itself even in large cities, among all sorts of very good people, even among the most exceptional men of business, of the professions, and of the pulpits. Novel reading as a mental vice, according to this opinion, may be compared with opium eating as a moral vice. It is thought to enervate and corrupt by a means of a luxurious excitement, purely fictitious and temporary. At an annual meeting of members of the public library of a large city, the librarian read the aggregate number of calls for books of each class during the year. Let us assume that there were calls for 65,000 works of fiction, 5,000 of history and biography, 2,000 of science and philosophy, and, say, 75 of theology. One of the trustees, who had pretensions as to responsibility for the public conscience that would have dwarfed the pyramid of Cheops, arose and appealed to the members to suggest a plan for counteracting the deplorable tendency of the times to the reading of fiction. It did not occur to anybody to recommend the abolition of the printing press, and so a discussion began. One of the most distinguished and scholarly ministers and educators of the world, who was a member, came to the rescue of the novel. He said, in substance, that the large majority of the men and women in the world were laborers for the bread they ate, and it was his opinion that when such persons were resting after the day's toil, indulging their leisure, it was impossible to expect them to read works on theology and the abstruse sciences, while it was natural for them to seek amusement in novels and romances. He thought reading novels was much better than idle gossip, or loitering in saloons or in the streets. His remarks were received with great applause, and this declaration of his liberality of opinion was widely commented upon. But is there any real liberality in considering the reading of novels as only just a better use of one's leisure time than gossiping, guzzling in saloons, or wandering idly about the streets? The idea that novel reading has no value except as a relaxation and amusement is born of the same dense and narrow ignorance which concludes that alcoholic drinks and wine serve no real purpose but to promote drunkenness and wife-beating, that opium promotes only luxurious debauchery, and that all the elegant, graceful, and beautiful ceremonies and customs of society are invented merely to amuse and gratify the vain selfishness of the rich. The most curious aspect of novel reading, considered as a vice, is that the great majority of those indulging in it, like those who indulge in drinking, gambling, and other vices, are themselves willing to admit that it is indefensible, if less perilous, than other vices. They excuse it, just as the distinguished minister did, as an amusement so harmless as compared with other vices, that you may indulge in it and yet skirt hellfire by a margin of 1,000,000 miles. Some hypocrites conceal and deny the indulgence, like your secret toper. Others apologize for not indulging when they are in the company of notorious but pleasing offenders, as the hypocrite feigns benevolence. Every one of you doubtless has in mind the amiable man of business, maybe your tailor, your broker, your banker, your lawyer, your grocer, who cultivates your good opinion, and for the sake of the customer in you, tolerates lightly the doubtfulness of your employment. He will even introduce the subject of books as a respectful and diplomatic concession to your heresies, much as all of us humor lunatics amiably and curiously by broaching the subject of their delusions. He is tolerant because of fat success. His income is large. He spends it in a fine house, full of costly adornments, of which he has no knowledge except in the measure of cost and the correctness of their usage. He has equipages, and gives dinners, and sits securely in Abraham's bosom of society. He pays you the deferential compliment of asking what books you are reading. It may be you are just out of the profound philosophical complexities and pathetic problems of Les Miserables. Perhaps you have immersed yourself again in the paradoxes of Vanity Fair, or have been pumping up the flabby tires of your better nature with the fresh air of David Copperfield. It is possible that Tess of the D'Urbervilles, or A Window in Thrums, has been newly received, and has been enlightening your mind and conscience as to your relations to the world about you. Whatever it has been, you suggest the fact. "Is it a novel?" he replies doubtfully. "Certainly," you respond with enthusiasm. "A masterpiece." "Well," protests the amiable Philistine, "I have so little time for amusing myself, you know. My daughter, now, she is a great novel reader. She buys a great many novels. Last year I read a book called The Greatness of Our Country. It is a wonderful book. It said in that book that the United States could support a population of 400,000,000. I had no idea of that before. I asked Professor So-and-so about it, and he said, why not? That China had 400,000,000 people. It is surprising what we learn from books, etc., etc., etc." This man has got one bald statistical suggestion in his head out of a book that is made to sell on trains. He recognizes it. It recalls dimly mathematics, which he was taught at school. It is a concrete suggestion. It requires no effort to understand or remember. It is so wonderful to him that he has no time to amuse himself with the heart allegories and the practical questions of the condition of those possible 400,000,000 as revealed in Les Miserables. His daughter will do that, and he buys for her novels, bicycles, gloves, and chocolates, with equal fond readiness to humor what he considers whims pardonable in children. The idea that novel reading is a harmless and mere amusement expresses fully the judgment that it is a vice, an encourager of indolence. There may be two reasons for the judgment, one existing in the novel itself, the other in the tribunal. Let us first consider the nature of the tribunal. The supreme constituted authority, not only of affairs in this life, but in the ordering of all the future existences that man has conceived, is public opinion. Public opinion is the decree of human nature, determined in impenetrable secrecy, enforced with ceremonious and bewildering circumlocution. It is thus double-natured. The organized public opinion that we see, hear, feel, and obey is the costumed officialism of human nature, through ages of custom charged with enforcing upon individuals the demands of the many. The other is that tacit and nearly always unconscious understanding among men and women, which binds them in mysterious cohesion through a belief in or a dread of something that they cannot understand, because they cannot feel it in their hands, control it with their strength, or disturb it with their threats. The myriads of mankind in this secret tribunal are silent, because they are ignorant of speech. They are dull of brain and low in nervous organization, so that perception with them is a cerebral agony, and even feeling responds only to the shock of actual physical suffering. Organized public opinion, when compared with this unnameable and resistless silent force of human instinct, is like a small body of the police in the presence of a vast, sullen mob. If the mob is determined and throws capable leaders forward, the police either desert to the mob or disappear. If the mob does not understand itself and produces no leaders, the police rule it. It is fair to speak of this tacit common instinct as ignorant, because the world always has been shared between ignorance and his twin brother, indolence. knowledge is the rarest coin that circulates among men. No one can accumulate knowledge unless he possesses the broad catholicity of purpose to labor ceaselessly for truth, to accept it from whatsoever source it comes, in whatsoever guise, with whatsoever message it brings him, and to abide whatsoever result may follow. If he expects an angel, and a devil comes, it is still the truth he is seeing, it is still knowledge he is gaining. The genius of knowledge-seeking was glorified in that obscure German chemist who, experimenting upon himself with a new solution, into which a fatal wrong ingredient had entered, cried in the agony of death to his assistant, "Note my symptoms carefully and make an autopsy. I am sure it is a new poison we have liberated." If the vast majority of men shrink from and evade irksome labor with their muscles, even though life and comfort depend upon it, a still vaster majority shirk the disciplined toil and tension of the mind, which, if it have a real purpose, makes little of the only rewards that spur men to muscular labor. The men who have really thought and labored and struggled for the abstract jewel of truth and to beautify and make happy the world we live in are to the masses of indolent, ignorant, selfish human beings that have swarmed through the ages as parasites upon some huge animal. The mass of humanity considered as a whole, separated from these restless and stinging parasites, observed through the perspective of history, tradition, and science, resembles nothing so much as some monstrous, dull-brained, and gloomy animal, alternately dozing and raging through the centuries, now as if stupefied in its own bulk, and then as if furious with the madness of brute power. In fact, though mankind have achieved the dignity of a history that fills the thoughtful with wonder, yet as a mass they are filled with as much violence, injustice, ruthlessness, and selfishness, as if it were but yesterday they had emerged from the primitive struggles with wild beasts, the tangled forests, the trackless mountains, and the pitiless elements, and yet stood flushed with savage exultation, but dull with physical weariness. In that vast human bulk that sprawls over every continent, the primitive ferocity still exists, veiled perhaps under familiar livery and uniform, but untamed by centuries of training. It is this gloomy mass, saturated with superstitious cowardice, savage with the selfish instinct of greed, or dull with the languor of gorged and exhausted passion, that deliberates not in words or thought, but in some impenetrable freemasonry of instinct, like that which beggars illustrate when they silently display their deformities and mutilations as the most eloquent appeals. This gloomy mass is at once the instigator and the instrument of mortal destiny. Individuals may escape for a time, but they must eventually fall or lift the mass to meet them. The most profound philosophers and most patient students know as little of this silent, gloomy human force as geographers know of the archipelagos of the Antarctic. The philosopher begins with pure reason and expands it. The student delves into the records of other students. In unfathomable depths below both are the myriads who eat, drink, sleep, and seek their prey as their primitive parents once did when they disputed carcasses with the beasts of the forests. It is this gloomy, savage force that has made the contemplative soul of spiritual inquiry writhe under the startling contradictions of history. When this force has been aroused with fear, it has snarled and roared defiance. When it has been enraged by opposition or the lash of mastership, it has cooled its ferocity in the blood of countless wars, pillages, and sacrifices. When satiated or pleased, it has grunted with pleasure, or relaxed itself in orgies so gross and unspeakable that modern history, with instinctive decency, has kept the story of them veiled behind dead languages. This gloomy, savage force has always been the same, whether mastered or mastering. When some daring and cunning genius of its own nature has cowed it, as the Alexanders, Caesars, and Napoleons have done, it has marched out to slaughter and be slaughtered, with a sullen pride in the daring that this mightier ferocity has put upon it. When it has mastered its Drusus, its Domitian, its Nero, its Vespasian, and its Louis XVI, it has indulged in wanton excesses of rage and destruction, until, spent with exhaustion, a new master has arisen to tie it up like a whipped dog. It was this gloomy and savage force that crowded into the greatest tribunal of all history, and yelled with discordant and frenzied rage into the very face of the noblest and gentlest incarnation of spiritual light that ever spent its brief moment on earth. "Crucify him! release unto us Barbarus the thief. It was this savage force, serving all masters with equal ferocious zeal, that Theodosius turned against Serapion at Alexandria in the name of Christianity, to blot out of existence the inestimable treasures of knowledge and literature that had been accumulated by centuries of labor. At all times, this gloomy force has been more wantonly cruel than wild beasts. Man has been epigrammatically described as a reasoning animal, a laughing animal, a constructive animal, and even as an animal that gets drunk. But the truest description is that he is the cruel and rapacious animal, the greatest student of the jungle, who has written of the beasts of the forest with the intuition of genius, has given us this formula. Now this is the law of the jungle, as old and as true as the sky. And the wolf that shall keep it may prosper, but the wolf that shall break it must die. Ye may kill for yourselves and your mates and your cubs, as they need and ye can, but kill not for pleasure of killing, and seven times never kill man. You may spend the remainder of your life attacking that formula of animal nature if you please, but you will find it at last still truth. Man kills not only the beasts, but his own species for pleasure, or in sheer wantonness of cruelty. He loves killing as an exercise. He loves it as a spectacle. He loves it as the origin of his greatest emotion. When that there is merely a brutish criminal to be hanged, human beings crowd the converging roads to the spectacle as centuries ago they crowded to the Colosseum. And it is to be recorded to the credit of wild beasts that no traveler ever yet came upon a battlefield that they had strewn with the dead bodies of their own kind. Lest it be contended that this is a psychological portrait of the mass of mankind caricatured by bitter cynicism, let us examine the aspect of its physiology. The whole brain of an average Caucasian makes up 50 ounces of the 140 pounds weight of his body. There are thus 137 pounds of fleshy necessity to 3 pounds of intellectual possibility, 46 parts of heavy dough to 1 part of leaven. The difference in the brain weight of races, and which decides the question of intellectual superiority, is about 2 ounces. The difference in the brain weight of individuals of the same race, indicating mental superiority, is about 2 ounces. Now, as the brains of individuals of all races must in proportion be equally occupied with the execution of those functions which we call instinct, and those acts that may be called merely automobile, since they are the results of training and constant imitation, and have utterly no relation to intellectuality or mental initiative, it may be fairly assumed that the spiritual essence of races and individuals exists in a little grayish, pulp-like lump of brain weighing 2 ounces out of an average bodily weight of 140 pounds. In the mass of humanity, then, there is one part possible to flower into the noble perceptions of spiritual and intellectual life to 1,120 parts of dull, uniform, automatic animalism. What chance has this solitary microbe of spiritual and intellectual light against the swarming bacteria of animalism? That single microbe is merely a possibility. It may be mutilated, it may be dwarfed, it may fail from weakness, it may be corrupted. It is discouraging to think how few have grown into strong life through all the perils of existence. Under these circumstances, it is but natural that even the small proportion of mankind, endowed with the divine possibilities conferred by 2 ounces of brain, should be contaminated with many of the corruptions from below. Of those who seem to be concerned with spiritual perceptions, there is a vast number mere charlatans and pretenders who, like the ingenious Japanese, are content to make cunning imitations of the real things adapted to sell to the best advantage. They patter formulas of religion, of science, of art and morals, and ostentatiously display themselves in the costume of intellectuality to flatter, cajole, and mystify the gloomy ignorance of their fellows. This is the select officialism of the secret human nature, its recognized and authorized police, the constituted authorities of public opinion. It is among these that we shall find the possibilities of development much increased. What do we find? That the solitary microbe merely begins its struggle here. It dare not destroy its swarming enemies, since upon their continued existence its own life depends. It must regulate, control, and direct them if it would live and develop, or with cowardly cunning compromise the struggle at the outset and become a servant where it seems to command. This is the first terrace step of superiority peopled by those who can understand others above them and interpret to the mass below. The microbe that might have become glorious ounces of brain has been content to become merely a little wart of pulp that finds expression in skill and quickness and more of coveted leisure. There is the next higher terrace, and another, until finally it becomes a pyramid, ever more fragile and symmetrical, the apex

He has carried by the force of strength, determination, and patient will the whole swarm of his evil bacteria with him. They swarm through every terrace below, increasing in force as the pyramid enlarges downward. It is the pyramidal bulk of human nature with its finest brain, true to anatomic principles, at the top. That radiance at the summit is the delight and the aspiration of all below. As it rises as slowly as growth of a coral reef, it increases the courage of those below in proportion as they are near. But the whole bulk is alive with the bacteria of animalism, under increasing control as it rises, still with the ferocity, rapacity, and selfish passions of the gloomy mass at the bottom, and forever in revolt. Is this not proved by history, written and unwritten? Is it not proved by the ghastly secrets of individual introspection that men never reveal or admit to others, secrets guarded by a system of conventions so impenetrable and vast that to attempt to personalize it in the sneaking figure of hypocrisy would be as absurd as to try to enlarge the significance of an ivory chessman by setting it up on a lady's jewel box and naming it Moloch. All men feel how much of them is brute and how much is reason, but it is the unimpartable secret of human society, whose betrayal has been rendered impossible by universal denials in advance, enacted into what we call criminal laws, under which admissions are denied by the brand of proportionate infamies, to demonstrate that the traitor who has acted or spoken has not put into expression the secrets of the mass. Great armies and constabularies are kept to commit upon a large scale the murders and violence which, when committed upon a small scale, they punish. What is the record of the officialism of public opinion? There has been nothing so abhorrent and cruel, so sordid, mean, frivolous, indecent, or insane, that the representative fashion and respectability of some splendid civilization has not justified, approved, and sustained it. It has licensed every wanton passion of the body. It has even indulged, contemptuously at times, those individuals inspired through the mysterious selection of immortal genius to safeguard the slender flame of spiritual light and life. But those indulged have always been made to feel that they were secure only as long as their performances excited jaded appetites as a novelty. If dwarfs and monstrosities staled, if dancing girls paled, if gladiators wearied, if there were no new games invented, then bring in a poet or artist, some queer fellow who had discovered something that he called truth or beauty, and let him amuse. But if he does not amuse, or if he wear out his welcome, away with him. In the history of our own civilization, as our ideals go, there was one divine incarnation of spiritual and intellectual life that struggled through the tears, blood, and dirt of existence without one stain upon the purity of his nature. This essence was a beacon light that has shone steadily through nearly 2,000 years, and him, the officialism of human nature, an exaltation of savage contempt, nailed upon a cross and set up for an ominous warning to the whole world. It had already marked the noble Socrates, and, like Cleopatra to her slave, handed him a cup of poison. It was afterward to compel Galileo to swallow in shame and agony his testimony to unalterable truth. Even in this year, under the title of a great church, it has, with pitiless persistence, forced a great student and educator not to deny a historical fact that he had discovered, but to humbly regret its promulgation. As if the concealment of a truth for your advantage in moral controversy were not a greater crime than the concealment of a murderer for pay. Whenever this officialism has concluded to amuse itself with spiritual inquiries in the name of religious controversies, it has conducted them with fire and the sword, with thumbscrews and the boot, and all manner of ingenious ferocity. The officialism of public opinion has always been ready to serve the demands of the base nature below. It was the great lawgiver, Lycurgus, who taught Spartan youth the commercial economy of theft and the virtue and advantage of lying. It was not only when Rome was in decay, but when she was at the zenith of glory from the first Brutus to Octavius, when Caesar, Cicero, Seneca, Horace, and the Plinies lived at the seat of the knowledge, wealth, art, and power of the world, that women crowded the Colosseums to feast their senses upon the ferocity of tigers and give the death signal to the gladiator who charmed by his fatal skill. It was while Shakespeare lived that English gentlemen and mothers apprenticed their son to the trade of piracy. In our own century

0: In country, we have seen Abraham Lincoln, the liberator himself, enlist under the flag of official public opinion to strike a blow in the extermination of Red Indians who had committed the unpardonable crime of owning their own land, whereupon we are assembled today. The fashions of lust and cruelty may change with the amusements they permit, but officialism promotes all with zeal. At present, we laugh at Mesmer and study hypnotism. At present, we sneer at the incarnations of Vishnu and inquire into theosophy. At present, we condemn the sacrificial great custom of King Prempeh and order our killings by 12 men and the sheriff and by elaborate machinery. At present, we shudder at the sports of Commodus and wait breathlessly upon bulletins from Carson City. Those who scattered the fetishes of Dahomey have waited on their knees in the cathedral at Naples for the liquefaction of the blood of St. Januarius, or crawled in agony of hope to the saving pool at Lourdes. There have been those melted to tenderest compassion at the sight of a wounded dog or an overdriven horse, who have yet owned human slaves, and contended that it was right, even if harsh, to sell a mother and her child from one auction block to different owners. There have been those so wounded by the shortcomings of their neighbors that they have organized white-capped bands of virtue to wipe out immorality in the cleansing blood of murder. A man may reject the miracle of Jonah and yet see an airship. Now this is the tribunal that has handed down the judgment that novel reading is a vice. Is it not a most natural, just, and honest opinion? Could such a tribunal properly pronounce any other? Is it not such a judgment, in fact, as vindicates the integrity of the court, while it crowns the culprit with glory? In expressing the idea that the reading of novels is only an amusement, to be taken up when there is nothing else to do, your average grocer, tailor, lawyer, or what not, has but spoken to you the world's judgment. In fact, there are countless readers of novels who have grown up in this atmosphere of conviction that novels are meant only to amuse. They are so habituated to the idea that novels, to them, are valueless, mere sentimental unrealities or spiced narratives of heated invention, so that they go through the treasure houses of genius without ever hearing the soft-voiced persuasion of knowledge or seeing the marvelous, vivid panorama of human life, illustrating its aspirations, sorrows, struggles, triumphs, and failures. Such readers, convinced in advance that everything in a novel is fictitious, because the personages discussed are fictitious in name, never dream that study of the conduct of these personages may be useful to influence their own manners, conduct, morals, or sympathies. Indeed, some of them are so confident of the unreality of novels that when they are confronted with their own counterparts in fictitious personality, they feel a certain sense of humiliation, as of being convicted of eccentricity, of an unlikeness to actual persons, which must be concealed as branding them fit to be put into a novel. To such persons, novel reading is a vice, because it is an indolent excitement, a mental opium-eating, the useless butting against an unscalable wall of brains intended to be fully occupied in developing those parts of the nervous and muscular systems that find their highest application in vigorous devotion to the washboard or the laying of gas pipes down. What a different result is achieved by the reader who knows the secret that imagination is the soul of thought, that taste is the power of truth, and that the abstractions produced by imagination and taste, dealing with fact to convert it to fiction, or carefully assembling fiction to convert it to fact, have been the stars that have lighted up the night of human history. By the light of these in their varying forms, man discovered religion, philosophy, science, government, and the possibility of orderly liberty. To such a reader, the novel comprehends all human society, its customs and secrets. The untraveled man may sit in his library and become as familiar with the world as with his native town. The diffident student may mingle familiarly in the society of courts. The bashful girl may learn the most engaging manners. The slow may learn the trick of wit. The rich may learn sympathy for the poor. The weak may be warned against the pitfalls of temptation, and every one may there survey himself in every aspect, subjected to discussion and exhibition under various disguises and under various circumstances. And if he have courage and the desire, he can decide what he thinks of himself and the possibilities of improving the opinion in the light of full knowledge of the subject. The novel has come as the solvent of all literary art. In its possibilities, all the essentials of other literary forms are combined and conveyed without injury. Professedly not history, it performs all its wonders in the guise of history, and adds a light and a human interest to chronicle that gives increased value. We do not get sympathetic and human knowledge of England from history, but from Scott, Thackeray, and her splendid historical novelist. We do not turn to Guizot and Thiers for any knowledge of French history except its stated public facts, its documents with royal seals, and its verified dates and details. It is to Dumas, Mallarmé, Balzac, that all but the professional students of history go. We do not seek in the rapid sketches of Gibbon for the story of Nero, but in the pages of Quo Vadis. Where do we find the breathing history of Spain except in the countless novels that its picturesque subjects have suggested? I would scorn to underestimate the profound and substantial value that the great muse of history has conferred upon the world. In all literature she deservedly ranks first in dignity, power, and usefulness, but who will say that at her court the prime minister is not the novel, which by its lightness, grace, and address has popularized history all over the world? While the novel has none of the guise of poetry, yet it has its every essence, neglecting only form and rhyme. In the novel you may find the measure, the accent, and the figures of the whole range of poetry, and a capacity for inspiring enthusiasm and emulation quite as great as poetry unjoined to the divine enchantress, music. Plainly not drama, yet what is more dramatic than the novel? In the miracle of its pages you find theater, scenery, actors, audience, and author. You may sit at your ease in your library chair and command the services of the most innumerable company of comedians, tragedians, lovers, ladies, buffoons, soubrettes, and pantomimists that the world ever knew. How many novels have been turned into dramas? How few dramas have been successfully expanded into novels? Thus the novel, while it is not history, nor poetry, nor the drama, is a combination of all, and it possesses more than this. Its lightness enables it to tell the history of the commonest peasant, a subject that history disdained until the novel bent to the task. Its flexibility makes it possible to write the history of types and classes. Its capacity enables it to convey science, to teach morals, to illuminate the abstract difficulties of every philosophy, to utter the despairing human protest stifled elsewhere, and to embrace every purpose for which words were created and human aspirations were kindled. That it has lent itself to base uses is true. How could it escape the contamination that has smirched every other art? And as in every other art, that which is base and false in fiction soon dies of its own inherent weakness and is forgotten. But decade by decade, the novel grows more powerful, more noble, and more adaptable to the spiritual uses of man. The time will come when the novel will stand on the bookshelves with history, the philosophies, and the sciences, as of equal honor and use, necessary to complete the education of every scholar. Yet even then there will probably be a tribunal to pronounce it to be, if not a vice, at least of doubtful utility.
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2: On Hieracium Hybrids Obtained by Artificial Fertilization, by Gregor Mendel. Although I have already undertaken many experiments in fertilization between species of Hieracium, I have only succeeded in obtaining the following 6 hybrids, and only from 1 to 3 specimens of them. H. auricula female crossed to H. aurantiacum male. H. auricula female crossed to H. pilosella male. H. auricula female crossed to H. pratense male. H. echioides female crossed to H. aurantiacum male. Footnote: the plant used in this experiment is not exactly the typical H. echioides. It appears to belong to the series transitional to H. praealtum, but approaches more nearly to H. echioides, and for this reason was reckoned as belonging to the latter. End footnote. H. praealtum female crossed to H. flagellare male. H. prealtum, female, crossed to H. aurantiacum, male. The difficulty of obtaining a larger number of hybrids is due to the minuteness of the flowers and their peculiar structure. On account of this circumstance, it was seldom possible to remove the anthers from the flowers chosen for fertilization without either letting pollen get onto the stigma or injuring the pistil so that it withered away. As is well known, the anthers are united to form a tube which closely embraces the pistil. As soon as the flower opens, the stigma, already covered with pollen, protrudes. In order to prevent self-fertilization, the anther tube must be taken out before the flower opens, and for this purpose, the bud must be slit up with a fine needle. If this operation is attempted at a time when the pollen is mature, which is the case 2 or 3 days before the flower opens, it is seldom possible to prevent self-fertilization. For with every care, it is not easily possible to prevent a few pollen grains getting scattered and communicated to the stigma. No better result has been obtained hitherto by removing the anthers at an earlier stage of development. Before the approach of maturity, the tender pistil and stigma are exceedingly sensitive to injury, and even if they are not actually injured, they generally wither and dry up after a little time if deprived of their protecting investments. I hope to obviate this last misfortune by placing the plants after the operation for 2 or 3 days in the damp atmosphere of a greenhouse. An experiment lately made with H. auricula treated in this way gave a good result. To indicate the object with which these fertilization experiments were undertaken, I venture to make some preliminary remarks respecting the genus Hieracium. This genus possesses such an extraordinary profusion of distinct forms that no other genus of plants can compare with it. Some of these forms are distinguished by special peculiarities and may be taken as type forms of species, while all the rest represent intermediate and transitional forms by which the type forms are connected together. The difficulty in the separation and delimination of these forms has demanded the close attention of the experts. Regarding no other genus has so much been written or have so many and such fierce controversies arisen, without as yet coming to a definite conclusion. It is obvious that no general understanding can be arrived at, so long as the value and significance of the intermediate and transitional forms are unknown. Regarding the question whether and to what extent hybridization plays a part in the production of this wealth of forms, we find very various and conflicting views held by leading botanists. While some of them maintain that this phenomenon has a far-reaching influence, others, for example Fries, will have nothing to do with hybrids in Hieracia. Others take up an intermediate position, and while granting that hybrids are not rarely formed between the species in a wild state, still maintain that no great importance is to be attached to the fact, on the ground that they are only of short duration. The suggested causes of this are partly their restricted fertility or complete sterility, partly also the knowledge obtained by experiment that in hybrids self-fertilization is always prevented if pollen of one of the parent forms reaches the stigma. On these grounds, it is regarded as inconceivable that Hieracium hybrids can constitute and maintain themselves as fully fertile and constant forms when growing near the progenitors. The question of the origin of the numerous and constant intermediate forms has recently acquired no small interest, since a famous Hieracium specialist has, in the spirit of the Darwinian teaching, defended the view that these forms are to be regarded as arising from the transmutation of lost or still existing species. From the nature of the subject, it is clear that without an exact knowledge of the structure and fertility of the hybrids and the condition of their offspring through several generations, no one can undertake to determine the possible influence exercised by hybridization over the multiplicity of intermediate forms in Hieracium. The condition of the Hieracium hybrids in the range we are concerned with must necessarily be determined by experiments, for we do not possess a complete theory of hybridization, and we may be led into erroneous conclusions if we take rules deducted from observation of certain other hybrids to be laws of hybridization and try to apply them to Hieracium without further consideration. If by the experimental method we can obtain a sufficient insight into the phenomenon of hybridization in Hieracium, then by the help of the experience which has been collected respecting the structural relations of the wild forms, a satisfactory judgment in regard to this question may become possible. Thus, we may express the object which was sought after in these experiments. I venture now to relate the very slight results which I have as yet obtained with reference to this object. 1. Respecting the structure of the hybrids, we have to record the striking phenomenon that the forms hitherto obtained by similar fertilization are not identical. The hybrids H. praealtum female crossed to H. aurantiacum male and H. auricula female crossed to H. aurantiacum male are each represented by 2, and H. auricula female crossed to H. pratense male by 3 individuals, while as to the remainder only one of each has been obtained. If we compare the individual characters of the hybrids with the corresponding characters of the two parent types, we find that they sometimes present an intermediate structure, but are sometimes so near to one of the parent characters that the corresponding character of the other has receded considerably or almost evades observation. So, for instance, we see in one of the two forms of H. auricula female crossed to H. aurantiacum male pure yellow disc florets. Only the petals of the marginal florets are on the outside tinged with red to a scarcely noticeable degree. In the other, on the contrary, the color of these florets comes very near to H. aurantiacum. Only in the center of the disc, the orange-red passes into a deep golden yellow. This difference is noteworthy, for the flower color in Hieracium has the value of a constant character. Other similar cases are to be found in the leaves, the peduncles, etc. If the hybrids are compared with the parent types as regards the sum total of their characters, then the two forms of H. praealtum female crossed to H. aurantiacum male constitute approximately intermediate forms which do not agree in certain characters. On the contrary, in H. auricula female crossed to H. aurantiacum male and in H. auricula female crossed to H. pratense male, we see the forms widely divergent, so that one of them is nearer to the one and the other to the other parental type, while in the case of the last-named hybrid there is still a third which is almost precisely intermediate between them. The conviction is then forced on us that we have here only single terms in an unknown series which may be formed by the direct action of the pollen of one species on the egg cells of another. 2. With a single exception, the hybrids in question form seeds capable of germination. H. echioides female crossed to H. aurantiacum male may be described as fully fertile. H. praealtum female crossed to H. flagellare male as fertile. H. praealtum female crossed to H. aurantiacum male and H. auricula female crossed to H. pratense male as partially fertile. H. auricula female crossed to H. pilosella male as slightly fertile. And H. auricula female crossed to H. aurantiacum male as infertile. Of the two forms of the last-named hybrid, the red-flowered one was completely sterile, but from the yellow-flowered one a single well-formed seed was obtained. Moreover, it must not pass unmentioned that among the seedlings of the partially fertile hybrid H. praealtum female crossed to H. aurantiacum male, there was one plant which possessed full fertility. 3. As yet the offspring produced by self-fertilization of the hybrids have not varied, but agree in their characters, both with each other and with the hybrid plant from which they were derived. From H. praealtum, female, crossed to H. flagellare, male, 2 generations have flowered. From H. echioides, female, crossed to H. aurantiacum, male, H. praealtum, female, crossed to H. aurantiacum, male, H. auricula, female, crossed to H. pilosella, male, 1 generation in each case has flowered. 4. The fact must be declared that in the case of the fully fertile hybrid H. echioides, female, crossed to H. aurantiacum, male, the pollen of the parent types was not able to prevent self-fertilization, though it was applied in great quantity to the stigmas protruding through the anther tubes when the flowers opened. From 2 flower heads treated in this way, seedlings were produced resembling this hybrid plant. A very similar experiment, carried out this summer with the partially fertile H. praealtum female crossed to H. aurantiacum male, led to the conclusion that those flower heads in which pollen of the parent type or of some other species had been applied to the stigmas developed a notably larger number of seeds than those which had been left to self-fertilization alone. The explanation of this result must only be sought in the circumstance that as a large part of the pollen grains of the hybrid, examined microscopically, show a defective structure, a number of egg cells capable of fertilization do not become fertilized by their own pollen in the ordinary course of self-fertilization. It not rarely happens that in fully fertile species in the wild state, the formation of the pollen fails, and in many anthers not a single good grain is developed. If in these cases seeds are nevertheless formed, such fertilization must have been effected by foreign pollen. In this way, hybrids may easily arise by reason of the fact that many forms of insects, notably the industrial Hymenoptera, visit the flowers of Hieracia with great zeal and are responsible for the pollen which easily sticks to their hairy bodies, reaching the stigmas of neighboring plants. From the few facts that I am able to contribute, it will be evident the work scarcely extends beyond its first inception. I must express some scruple in describing in this place an account of experiments just begun, but the conviction that the prosecution of the proposed experiments will demand a whole series of years, and the uncertainty whether it will be granted to me to bring the same to a conclusion, have determined me to make the present communication. By the kindness of Dr. Nageli, the Munich director, who was good enough to send me species which were wanting, especially from the Alps, I am in a position to include a larger number of forms in my experiments. I venture to hope even next year to be able to contribute something more by way of extension and confirmation of the present account. If finally we compare the described result, still very uncertain, with those obtained by crosses made between forms of Pisum, which I had the honor of communicating in the year 1865, we find a very real distinction. In Pisum, the hybrids, obtained from the immediate crossing of 2 forms, have in all cases the same type, but their posterity, on the contrary, are variable and follow a definite law in their variations. In Hieracium, according to the present experiments, the exactly opposite phenomenon seems to be exhibited. Already in describing the Pisum experiments, it was remarked that there are also hybrids whose posterity do not vary, and that, for example, according to Vichura, the hybrids of Salix reproduce themselves like pure species. In Hieracium, we may take it, we have a similar case. Whether from this circumstance we may venture to draw the conclusion that the polymorphism of the genera Salix and Hieracium is connected with the special condition of their hybrids is still an open question, which may well be raised, but not as yet answered.
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4: The Ideal by Francis S. Saltis, read for LibriVox.org by Floyd Wilde. Toil on, poor muser, to attain that goal, where art conceals its grandest, noblest prize. Count every tear that dims your aching eyes. Count all the years that seem as days, and roll the death tide slowly on. Count all your sighs. Search the wide, wondrous earth from pole to pole. Tear unbelief from out your martyred soul. Succumb not. Chase despondency. Be wise. Work, toil, and struggle with the brush or pen. Revel in rhyme. Strain intellect and ken. Live on and hope despite man's skeptic leers. Praise the ideal with your every breath. Give it life, youth, and glory, blood and tears. And to possess it, pay its tribute, death.
5: From Ode by Arthur William Edgar O'Shaughnessy, read for LibriVox.org by Alan Davis Drake, with a colt. We are the music makers, and we the dreamers of dreams, wandering by lone sea breakers and sitting by desolate streams, world losers and world forsakers, for whom the pale moon gleams. Yet we are the movers and shakers of the world forever, it seems. With wonderful deathless ditties we build up the world's great cities, and out of a fabulous story we fashion an empire's glory. One man with a dream at pleasure shall go forth and conquer a crown, and three with a new song's measure can trample an empire down. We, in the ages lying in the buried past of the earth, built Nineveh with our sighing, and Babel itself with our mirth, and overthrew them with prophesying to the old of the new world's worth. For each age is a dream that is dying, or one that is coming to birth.
6: The Collar by George Herbert, read for LibriVox.org by Justin Brett. I struck the board and cried, "No more, I will abroad." What, shall I ever sigh and pine? My lines and life are free, free as the road, loose as the wind, as large as store. Shall I be still in suit? Have I no harvest but a thorn to let me blood, and not restore what I have lost with cordial fruit? Sure, there was wine before my sighs did dry it. There was corn before my tears did drown it. Is the year only lost to me? Have I no bays to crown it, no flowers, no garlands gay, all blasted, all wasted? Not so, my heart. But there is fruit, and thou hast hands. Recover all thy sigh-blown age on double pleasures. Leave thy cold dispute of what is fit and not. Forsake thy cage, thy rope of sands, which petty thoughts have made, and made to thee good cable to enforce and draw and be thy law, while thou didst wink and wouldst not see. Awake, take heed, I will abroad. Call in thy death's head there, tie up thy fears. He that forbears to suit and serve his need deserves his load. But as I raved, and grew more fierce and wild at every word, methoughts I heard one calling, "Child," and I replied, "My lord."
7: Dong Sounds the Brass in the East by Henry David Thoreau. read for LibriVox.org by Alan Davis Drake. Dong sounds the brass in the east, as if to a funeral feast. But I like the sound the best out of the fluttering west. The steeple ringeth a knell, but the fairy's silver bell is the voice of that gentle folk, or else the horizon that spoke. Its metal is not of brass, but air and water and glass, and under a cloud it is swung, and by the wind it is rung. When the steeple tolleth the noon, it soundeth not so soon, yet it rings a far earlier hour, and the sun has not reached its tower.
8: If Spirits Walk by Sophie Jewett, otherwise known as Ellen Burroughs, read for LibriVox.org by Clarica. If spirits walk, love, when the night climbs slow the slant footpath where we were wont to go, be sure that I shall take the selfsame way to the hill crest and shoreward, down the gray, sheer, graveled slope where vetches straggling grow. Look for me not when gusts of winter blow, when at thy pane beat hands of sleet and snow. I would not come thy dear eyes to affray if spirits walk. But when, in June, the pines are whispering low, and when their breath plays with thy bright hair so, as someone's fingers once were used to play, that hour when birds leave song and children pray, keep the old tryst, sweetheart, and thou shalt know if spirits walk.
9: Lament by Edna St. Vincent Millay, read for LibriVox.org by Suzanne Houghton. Listen, children. Your father is dead. From his old coats I'll make you little jackets. I'll make you little trousers from his old pants. There'll be in his pockets things he used to put there. Keys and pennies covered with tobacco. Dan shall have the pennies to save in his bank. Anne shall have the keys to make a pretty noise with. Life must go on, and the dead be forgotten. Life must go on, though good men die. Anne, eat your breakfast. Dan, take your medicine. Life must go on. I forget just why.
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12: And welcome to another edition of Book Talk. I'm Stephen Ussery, and I'm happy to welcome Michelle Stacy to the program today. Michelle is a journalist, editor, and writer of nonfiction, frequently looking at nutrition and health. Among her previous books are Consumed, Why Americans Love, Hate, and Fear Food, and The Fasting Girl, A True Victorian Medical Mystery. Today, we'll be discussing her latest, Holiday Keto, which is published by Centennial Books. Michelle, Holiday Keto is more than just a recipe book. You take the reader through a lot of aspects of a ketogenic diet, and you do start off with the basics.
13: Yes, I think it's really important for people to understand what the underpinnings are, because, as you know, there's a million fad diets out there, and this one has an increasing amount of science and studies behind it, and it's good to understand why this actually works for people.
12: It's a diet that has quite some history behind it, because it did not start off as a weight loss diet.
13: Exactly. In fact, they first started recognizing some benefits to ketones which are the alternate fuel that your body makes on a keto diet. Researchers first discovered some benefits to that about 100 years ago. And oddly enough, it was when studying children who had epilepsy that wasn't responding to any other therapies. And they would have the kids fast for a period of time. And just like being on a keto diet, fasting makes your body, you don't have any glucose to use as fuel, so your body has to start making ketones. And they realized that it really was the ketones that were kind of calming the inflammation in the brain that was causing the epilepsy. It affects your entire system, your brain, your heart, your pancreas, because that's where your insulin comes from, your liver. It's a systemic kind of thing. And then, you know, once people realize that it's actually, for many people, a fairly easy way to lose weight, then of course, you know, that's when it became super popular, because that's what everybody wants to do, right?
12: Inflammation is one of those key words that we hear a lot in health circles recently. So how is sugar and insulin and glucose, all that tied in with inflammation in the human body?
13: Well, inflammation, I mean, just the basics on inflammation are that it's a response to a threat in our body. And it's a response of our immune system. And if we didn't have that response, we would die from bacteria, from a cut, or wouldn't be able to fight off the flu. But what happens with our standard American diet now is that many people have an inflammatory response going on in their body all the time. And in fact, there was a big global study that came out sometime in the last year that estimated that a huge number, the majority of deaths from all kinds of different chronic diseases really boil down to inflammation, whether you're talking heart disease, dementia, cancer. So the way it ties into keto and the basis of keto is essentially that you eat a lot more fat and almost no carbs and a sort of moderate amount of protein. And what happens when you eat sugar or even refined carbs like flour, a bagel or a piece of cake or something, sugar itself, we now know, is inflammatory. It causes this reaction in your body where you start releasing more of these inflammatory, they're called cytokines, these molecules, and you start releasing more of them than you really need. They then turn around and start damaging your body, especially damaging the inside of your blood vessels. And fat simply does not do that. Sugar is highly inflammatory.
12: And we've been hearing a lot about cytokines recently with COVID-19, the cytokine storm where it starts attacking the body.
13: Right. And they're still trying to draw all those lines and figure out why exactly it does that. But one of the first things they started realizing about COVID-19 was that people weren't necessarily dying from, say, the virus itself. Their body, their lungs were being attacked by our own immune cells. You know, they're still trying to pick apart why exactly the coronavirus prompts that. But inflammation is one of those things, it's a double-edged sword. It's, as I said, you couldn't live without it. It's why when you get a cut, you can see that all around the cut is kind of red and inflamed. And then a few days later, you've literally made new skin. And that's all due to inflammation. But when it's out of control, it really damages the body.
12: A ketogenic diet is a form of a low-carb diet, but it's different from Atkins and it's different from paleo. What are the key differentiation between keto and those other diets?
13: They are quite similar. But Atkins, for instance, it is low carb, but I would say two differences. Atkins places more emphasis on protein. Fat is fine, but fat isn't the number one nutrient. And in keto, it really is. I mean, a true keto diet is about 75% fat of your calories are coming from fat, and only about 20% from protein and very few from carbs. And the other distinction is that while Atkins is low carb, it's not as low carb as keto. Nothing is as low carb as keto. So I think when you're on Atkins, there are several different stages. And the first stage is the closest to a keto diet because it's extremely low carb. But that only lasts a few weeks on Atkins. And then you start adding in a few more carbs, healthy carbs, like legumes, you know, lentils, and maybe a sweet potato now and then. And then as far as keto and paleo, the basis of paleo is getting back to how humans used to eat long before we had agriculture and we had flour processing mills and even before we were growing crops. So while paleo tends to be lower carb than just the average diet, it really just focuses on those foods that early man might have, you know, scavenged for, hunted for, foraged for. So, for instance, you can eat any kind of fruits on a paleo diet, because early man, if there was fruit there, they were certainly going to eat that. It's a great food. Most fruits are too high in carbs to be on keto. So on paleo, you can eat fruits. You don't eat grains at all because they're a product of agriculture. And interestingly, paleo also does not include any dairy, because they consider that also, you know, part of our agricultural system. And keto loves dairy. Keto loves, you know, butter and cream and all that just for its fat content.
12: Yeah, counterintuitively, a full fat milk is better for you on keto than something like a skim milk.
13: Absolutely, because for one thing, I think the thing that's so hard for people to, when they first start thinking about keto, to sort of get their head around is that fat is good. Like, we're so used to seeing non-fat yogurt, skim milk, reduced fat this, reduced fat that. And many people now feel that one reason that obesity is just off the charts in this country in the last 20 to 30 years, and type 2 diabetes is skyrocketing as well. And a lot of people draw some lines from the nutritional guidelines that the government was putting out in the late 70s, early 80s, where they said, they remember the pyramid? Mm-hmm. The whole bottom of the pyramid was essentially whole grains. And then they put fats way up at the top, like limit them, you know? And that was based on research that had been around for a long time and that was just not very accurate. It was research that was based on looking at entire populations and what they ate and what their disease rates were. And that's a highly speculative way to look at outcomes, because it can show associations, but it cannot show cause and effect. It's like we're having to sort of readjust our thinking and take those grains off the bottom of the pyramid, because it's one thing if you eat, you know, brown rice or something. But if you eat grains the way most people eat grains, you're eating breakfast cereal, you're eating breads, you're eating bagels or donuts and pastries and Cinnabon and all that stuff, those have greatly contributed to the health problems that we have in this country.
12: What exactly is going on in the body when you reach a state of ketosis?
13: Well, what happens is the most important substance in this whole thing is insulin, which is a hormone. And just like inflammation, it's an extremely important part of how our body survives and processes food, but it can have a dark side. First, I'll say what happens on a standard diet, like say you eat a bowl of Special K or a bagel. Those foods are mostly carbohydrate, and so which quickly is turned into broken down into glucose in your body. And almost instantaneously, it happens when you're still chewing. And then, you know, so your blood suddenly gets this big rush of glucose, but it can't get from your bloodstream into the rest of your body, like into your muscles, without insulin. So when you get all this sugar in your blood, your pancreas releases a dose of insulin, and it's like it's been described as kind of a key that opens the door to taking the sugar out of your blood and putting it into your body. So that's great. You get the energy from that. But when you eat largely carbohydrates, the other thing about insulin is that it's known as a fat-storing hormone. So a bunch of this glucose goes into your body. The insulin opens the door, goes into your body. And your body can't use all of it, this whole load of it at once. And so insulin takes what's left over and puts it into fat storage. And then you feel hungry again, too. That's that kind of roller coaster hunger thing that people have, where they eat something really carby and then a couple hours later they're hungry again because that insulin did its job so well. And one reason that we're seeing such a rise in type 2 diabetes is that if you eat that way a lot over a long period of time, your pancreas essentially kind of wears out. It's making so much insulin all the time, pumping it out. And at the same time, your body is becoming resistant to the insulin. It's almost like a drug tolerance where you keep needing more to get the same effect. So it throws that whole beautiful system out of whack. Now, if you take all those carbs away, or almost all of them away, and you eat, say, a piece of steak and a side of spinach sautéed in olive oil, those foods, first of all, break down much more slowly than a simple carb. So there's not this big rush into your bloodstream that the insulin needs to come deal with. And those foods simply do not raise your insulin very high. And if you go a period of time where you're just not giving your body many carbs to process, when your insulin is low, your fat stores can open up, essentially, because insulin isn't tucking things away in there. It's letting your fat stores be accessed. So what people find is that what the goal in keto is to basically be fueling your body with fat instead of fueling it with carbs. And you're fueling it both with the fat that you're taking in, but ultimately also from your body fat, which is why many, many people lose weight on keto.
12: And it seems that with keeping insulin down in the bloodstream, another popular way of eating nowadays, the intermittent fasting, would be helpful mm-hmm. with that too. Do keto mm-hmm. and intermittent fasting, could you do those two together?
13: They actually, I've written various articles about that relationship because they are a great pair. They actually work incredibly well together. Because for one thing, fasting, just as I mentioned with the kids with epilepsy, fasting, because your body is not getting any carbs to run on because it's getting nothing to run on, that can promote your liver to start making ketones. So fasting itself can be a ketogenic way of living. So it's kind of like they synergistic. They're both working, both diets are working towards the same goal. But the other thing that makes them go so well together is that a keto diet tends to be very satiating because, as I said, fat breaks down slowly and fuels you for a longer period of time. So if you're both eating keto and then, say, doing an intermittent fasting regimen where I think the most popular form is you only eat during an 8-hour window every day. So for many people, what they do is they get up and they don't have anything but, say, black coffee or tea until noon, and they eat at noon, and then they finish eating by 8 p.m. at night. And it's just simply much easier to fast for a period of time if, when you do eat, what you're eating are a lot of fats.
12: In the past, I've tried alternate day fasting. And when people talk about, oh, I haven't eaten, I feel weak, I did not feel that way at all. I had like this hyper awareness, because I think my body was going, hey, you need some food, pay attention. And I mm-hmm. mean, there's a strange amount of clarity that comes from getting into that ketosis state.
13: You know, it's so interesting that you've experienced that, because that is extremely common. I have tried alternate day fasting. I'm terrible at it because I don't know, I get very grumpy. So I do more of the 16-8. But that is a very, very common reaction. And the way researchers have explained that to me is that it's basically a survival mechanism that we've had, you know, as part of our DNA kind of forever. Because when you think about it, when you think about early man and how insecure the food environment was, you know, there might be a drought and there was very little food. You might have trouble, you know, killing animals to eat. There were seasonal changes that might really change your, you know, what foods you could get a hold of. And so it's hypothesized that early man just intermittent fasted all the time. You know, when they could eat, they ate, and when they couldn't, they had to keep going. And if our bodies were made so that after not eating for a day, we just kind of collapsed in a heap, our species would not have survived. And so we have all these mechanisms that kick in after a while with fasting. And it makes total sense that some of that would be brain clarity. Because as you said, you have to be, you know, our ancient DNA says you better get active here about finding some food, you know. So really, it's a documented thing that it works that way. And in fact, that's why intermittent fasting and keto both are very popular with the whole like Silicon Valley set, because they're all about how do I hack my brain, you know, biohack my system to work even better. And they all talk about that brain boost.
12: It's a cliche, but it's very appropriate for keto. If you fail to plan, you plan to fail. You have to have yes. a plan when you're on keto.
13: Yes, especially because of the world in which we live. Because all of the food options that you see around you, like one of the hardest things to do on keto is snacking, because our entire snack universe is carb-based. You know, it's pretzels, it's potato chips, it's corn nuts, it's those grab-and-go kind of things. And many of these things are very, very tempting. I mean, you walk past, at least here on the East Coast, you know, pizza by the slice is everywhere. So if you go out hungry and you need to snack and you don't have, say, a bag of nuts in your purse, you know, that's a great snack, or on keto, or those little baby Bon Bel cheese things are another popular item. But especially what came into play when I was working on the holiday keto book is that, you know, the holiday season, I mean, this year it's a little different, but in general, it's about a lot of parties and a lot of noshing and a lot of drinking. And if you go to somebody's cocktail party, you're going to be confronted with cheese and crackers and, you know, just all these delicious and non-keto foods. So one piece of advice that I give people a lot is, you know, be a generous guest. Bring your own keto appetizers, and they're so delicious that people won't even know that, oh, that's actually on the keto diet. But you absolutely have to plan, because impulse eating is going to be carb eating, honestly.
12: This year, especially with COVID-19, we're not socializing, we're staying home. This gives people an opportunity to try new things, new dishes, at much lower stakes. They don't have to worry about impressing anybody. They can try out new things and see what really works for them and what would be good for a social setting.
13: You know, one thing that's important to emphasize about keto, because there are unhealthy ways to do keto. I mean, there's something called dirty keto. And what that means is not as good as a dirty martini. That means eating foods that are technically keto, but really are not health foods, like, you know, pork rinds or just tons of bacon and, you know, junk food, but without the bun on it and that kind of thing. And a healthy keto diet really does involve a lot of cooking, because a lot of the ready-made foods that you get in this country, even those at the grocery store that label themselves healthy, are really, they have a lot of things in them that aren't on the keto diet and aren't really very good for you. You know, especially if you're looking at any kind of packaged food, really, things that come in boxes or freezer packs, those are one reason they can sit on the shelf for so long, is that they have various things in them that don't behave very well in your body's body, and fats that are not, you know, not good for your body. Because there are fats that are not good for your body. Not

0: make them somewhat toxic. So, you know, those are not great. So the way that you control for all of this is really by cooking and finding, you know, fun keto recipes, which even include desserts, because there are non-carb sweeteners you can use, and you can use almond flour, coconut flour in place of wheat flour, and make things that, you know, they're just wonderful treats.
1: Like the old maxim, when you go to the grocery store, stay on the outside. You go through produce, meat, and dairy, and you should be good.
0: Exactly. If everything in your cart is essentially a whole food, you know, it's a sweet potato or a piece of meat, a piece of chicken, milk, eggs, you really can't go wrong with those if you stay away from the processed foods.
1: While you do have recipes for alcoholic drinks, there are sweeteners called sugar alcohols that aren't intended to intoxicate.
0: Yes. And there's really a whole new universe of sweeteners now made from things like monk fruit. And they have a high level of sweetness and what's without the carbs, and simply because they behave differently in your body than carbs do. And what's great about some of these products too is that, you know, it used to be that the only things sweeteners that we had, first of all, had that kind of tinny taste to them, and also just weren't of the same bulk as sugar. You know, you couldn't have a cup of Splenda and have that equal a cup of sugar in a recipe. But these new sweeteners, you can absolutely swap them in as if they were sugar.
1: Now, some do impact blood sugar in different ways, so you have to be really careful and do some research on which one might be most appropriate for yourself.
0: Yes, and there are basically, you can get a lot of, I mean, you can find some of these in stores, but a lot of these products you can find through online retailers and their products like erythritol. And some of these, you know, if you really want to make sure that you're staying on a keto diet, some of these are marketed through various keto blogs and keto websites. Because one thing you can say about keto is it is all over the internet. You can get so much information, and a lot of it is pretty good, you know, and a lot of these websites like dietdoctor.com, everything that they talk about has a study attached to it, you know, so it's really research based.
1: When I was looking at some of the recipes, I saw one for your take on a traditional caprese salad with tomatoes and mozzarella, and I went, does that really seems like a summer dish, not really holiday? But then I thought, the red of the tomatoes and the white of the mozzarella, hey, that's a perfect Christmas color combination.
0: Why not? Well, the funny thing is too, these days, I mean, you know, I may complain about the food environment that we live in that's so kind of overstuffed, but one really good side to where we are now with food in this country in general is that foods are available because of our food transport systems. You know, it used to be back in the day that you really only ate asparagus in February and March. And, you know, if you're fine with eating asparagus from South America or Mexico, it's in the grocery store all the time. And so are tomatoes, although some of them aren't so wonderful in the winter. I think the grape tomatoes are better. The small ones are much better. But, yeah, we've kind of become a pan-seasonal food climate.
1: With all the talk recently of locally sourced and seasonally appropriate, I mean, this time of year is really heavy on root vegetables, and that's not very good for keto.
0: Exactly. And, you know, while I see the thinking behind the locavore movement, and I love that where I live in the Hudson Valley of New York, for instance, we get such a great variety of apples in the fall, you know, and we're lucky because there are a lot of apple orchards in New York State. But if you only eat that way, your diet's really going to be limited, you know. I mean, yeah, you'll be okay. But so what I would say to people is prioritize local when you can, you know, but to try to do that all the time is really pretty challenging. Nutritionally.
1: Well, we don't.

0: give away the entire book, but could you share us one quick drink recipe that people could get a taste for what you're doing here in the book?
1: One point that we make about drinks is that some of them are just naturally keto no matter what. You know, a martini has, the gin or vodka martini has zero carbs. But, you know, one thing that I think is really nice is a hot buttered rum. Mm. I think that's just a wonderful, cozy winter holiday recipe. And it's because it's got butter in it, you know, it's almost like a festive version of
0: bulletproof coffee.
1: Bulletproof coffee, exactly. You know, so it's got cinnamon and nutmeg and dark rum and butter and just a tiny bit of a monk fruit sweetener. And, you know, you just warm that up. Well, you warm up everything except the rum. You put the rum in at the last minute because if you cook the rum, it's not going to have much alcohol left in it.
0: Well, Michelle, I want to thank you so much for spending a little bit of time with us today and encouraging us to think more about our health and to eat better even at this time of year when it seems to be so difficult to do so.
1: It's my pleasure to be here.
0: Thanks so much, and take care and happy holidays.
1: Thanks. Same to you.
0: Michelle Stacy is the author of Holiday Keto, which is published by Centennial Books. I'm Stephen Ussery, and this is Book Talk. And happy holidays to one and all.
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4: A Painful Case from Dubliners by James Joyce. This is a LibriVox recording. 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Mr. James Duffy lived in Chapelizod because he wished to live as far as possible from the city of which he was a citizen, and because he found all the other suburbs of Dublin mean, modern, and pretentious. He lived in an old somber house, and from his windows he could look into the disused distillery, or upwards along the shallow river on which Dublin is built. The lofty walls of his uncarpeted room were free from pictures. He had himself bought every article of furniture in the room, a black iron bedstead, an iron washstand, four cane chairs, a clothes rack, a coal scuttle, a fender and irons, and a square table on which lay a double desk. A bookcase had been made in an alcove by means of shelves of white wood. The bed was clothed with white bedclothes, and a black and scarlet rug covered the floor. A little hand mirror hung above the washstand, and during the day a white-shaded lamp stood as the sole ornament of the mantelpiece. The books on the white wooden shelves were arranged from below upwards, according to bulk. A complete Wordsworth stood at one end of the lowest shelf, and a copy of the Maynooth Catechism, sewn into the cloth cover of a notebook, stood at one end of the top shelf. Writing materials were always on the desk. In the desk lay a manuscript translation of Hauptmann's Michael Kramer, the stage directions of which were written in purple ink, and a little sheaf of papers held together by a brass pin. In these sheets a sentence was inscribed from time to time, and in an ironical moment the headline of an advertisement for Bile Beans had been pasted onto the first sheet. On lifting the lid of the desk, a faint fragrance escaped, the fragrance of new cedarwood pencils, or of a bottle of gum, or of an overripe apple, which might have been left there and forgotten. Mr. Duffy abhorred anything which betokened physical or mental disorder. A medieval doctor would have called him saturnine. His face, which carried the entire tale of his years, was of the brown tint of Dublin streets. On his long and rather large head grew dry black hair, and a tawny mustache did not quite cover an unamiable mouth. His cheekbones also gave his face a harsh character. But there was no harshness in the eyes, which, looking at the world from under their tawny eyebrows, gave the impression of a man ever alert to greet a redeeming instinct in others, but often disappointed. He lived at a little distance from his body, regarding his own body with doubtful side glances. He had an odd autobiographical habit, which led him to compose in his mind, from time to time, a short sentence about himself, containing a subject in the third person and a predicate in the past tense. He never gave alms to beggars, and walked firmly, carrying a stout hazel. He had been for many years cashier of a private bank in Baggot Street. Every morning he came in from Chapelizoid by tram. At midday he went to Dan Burke's and took his lunch, a bottle of lager beer and a small trayful of arrowroot biscuits. At 4 o'clock he was set free. He dined at an eating-house in George's Street, where he felt himself safe from the society of Dublin's gilded youth, and where there was a certain plain honesty in the bill of fare. His evenings were spent either before his landlady's piano or roaming about the outskirts of the city. His liking for Mozart's music brought him sometimes to an opera or a concert. These were the only dissipations of his life. He had neither companions nor friends, church nor creed. He lived his spiritual life without any communion with others, visiting his relatives at Christmas, and escorting them to the cemetery when they died. He performed these two social duties for old dignity's sake, but conceded nothing further to the conventions which regulate the civic life. He allowed himself to think that in certain circumstances he would rob his bank, but as these circumstances never arose, his life rolled out evenly, an adventureless tale. One evening he found himself sitting beside two ladies in the rotunda. The house, thinly peopled and silent, gave distressing prophecy of failure. The lady who sat next him looked round at the deserted house once or twice, and then said, "What a pity there is such a poor house tonight. It's so hard on people to have to sing to empty benches." He took the remark as an invitation to talk. He was surprised that she seemed so little awkward. While they talked, he tried to fix her permanently in his memory. When he learned that the young girl beside her was her daughter, he judged her to be a year or so younger than himself. Her face, which must have been handsome, had remained intelligent. It was an oval face, with strongly marked features. The eyes were very dark, blue, and steady. Their gaze began with a defiant note, but was confused by what seemed a deliberate swoon of the pupil into the iris, revealing for an instant a temperament of great sensibility. The pupil reasserted itself quickly. This half-disclosed nature fell again under the reign of prudence, and her astrakhan jacket, molding a bosom of certain fullness, struck the note of defiance more definitely. He met her again a few weeks afterwards at a concert in Earlsfort Terrace, and seized the moment when her daughter's attention was diverted to become intimate. She alluded once or twice to her husband, but her tone was not such as to make the allusion a warning. Her name was Mrs. Sinico. Her husband's great-great-grandfather had come from Leghorn. Her husband was captain of a mercantile boat plying between Dublin and Holland, and they had one child. Meeting her a third time by accident, He found courage to make an appointment. She came. This was the first of many meetings. They met always in the evening and chose the most quiet quarters for their walks together. Mr. Duffy, however, had a distaste for underhand ways, and finding that they were compelled to meet stealthily, he forced her to ask him to her house. Captain Sinico encouraged his visits, thinking that his daughter's hand was in question. He had dismissed his wife so sincerely from his gallantry of pleasures that he did not suspect that anyone else would take an interest in her. As the husband was often away and the daughter out giving music lessons, Mr. Duffy had many opportunities of enjoying the lady's society. Neither he nor she had any such adventure before, and neither was conscious of any incongruity. Little by little he entangled his thoughts with hers. He lent her books, provided her with ideas, shared his intellectual life with her. She listened to all. Sometimes in return for his theories, she gave out some fact of her own life. With almost maternal solicitude, she urged him to let his nature open to the full. She became his confessor. He told her that for some time he had assisted at the meetings of an Irish socialist party, where he had felt himself a unique figure amidst a score of somber workmen in a garret lit by an inefficient oil lamp. When the party had divided into three sections, each under its own leader and in its own garret, he had discontinued his attendances. The workmen's discussions, he said, were too timorous. The interest they took in the question of wages was inordinate. He felt that they were hard-featured realists, and they resented an exactitude which was the produce of a leisure not within their reach. No social revolution, he told her, would be likely to strike Dublin for some centuries. She asked him why he did not write out his thoughts. For what? He asked her, with careful scorn. To compete with phrasemongers, incapable of thinking consecutively for 60 seconds? To submit himself to the criticisms of an obtuse middle class which entrusted its morality to policemen, and its fine arts to the impresarios? He went often to her little cottage outside Dublin. Often they spent their evenings alone. Little by little, as their thoughts entangled, they spoke of subjects less remote. Her companionship was like a warm soil about an exotic. Many times she allowed the dark to fall upon them, refraining from lighting the lamp. The dark, discreet room, their isolation, the music that still vibrated in their ears, united them. This union exalted him, wore away the rough edges of his character, emotionalized his mental life. Sometimes he caught himself listening to the sound of his own voice. He thought that in her eyes he would ascend to an angelical stature, and as he attached the fervent nature of his companion more and more closely to him, he heard the strange impersonal voice which he recognized as his own, insisting on the soul's incurable loneliness. "We cannot give ourselves," it said. "We are our own." The end of these discourses was that one night during which she had shown every sign of unusual excitement, Mrs. Sinico caught up his hand passionately and pressed it to her cheek. Mr. Duffy was very much surprised. Her interpretation of his words disillusioned him. He did not visit her for a week. Then he wrote to her, asking her to meet him. As he did not wish their last interview to be troubled by the influence of their ruined confessional, they met in a little cake shop near the park gate. It was cold autumn weather, but in spite of the cold, they wandered up and down the roads of the park for nearly 3 hours. They agreed to break off their intercourse. Every bond, he said, is a bond to sorrow. When they came out of the park, they walked in silence towards the tram. But here she began to tremble so violently that, fearing another collapse on her part, he bade her goodbye quickly and left her. A few days later, he received a parcel containing his books and music. 4 years passed. Mr. Duffy returned to his even way of life. His room still bore witness of the orderliness of his mind. Some new pieces of music encumbered the music stand in the lower room, and on his shelves stood two volumes by Nietzsche, Thus Spake Zarathustra and The Gay Science. He wrote seldom in the sheaf of papers which lay in his desk. One of his sentences, written 2 months after his last interview with Mrs. Sinico, read, "Love between man and man is impossible, because there must not be sexual intercourse. And friendship between man and woman is impossible, because there must be sexual intercourse." He kept away from concerts lest he should meet her. His father died. The junior partner of the bank retired. And still, every morning he went into the city by tram, and every evening walked home from the city, after having dined moderately in George's Street, and read the evening paper for dessert. One evening, as he was about to put a morsel of corned beef and cabbage into his mouth, his hand stopped. His eyes fixed themselves on a paragraph in the evening paper, which he had propped against the water carafe. He replaced the morsel of food on his plate and read the paragraph attentively. Then he drank a glass of water, pushed his plate to one side, doubled the paper down before him between his elbows, and read the paragraph over and over again. The cabbage began to deposit a cold white grease on his plate. The girl came over to him to ask, was his dinner not properly cooked? He said it was very good, and ate a few mouthfuls of it with difficulty. Then he paid his bill and went out. He walked along quickly through the November twilight, his stout hazel stick striking the ground regularly. The fringe of the buff mail peeping out of a side pocket of his tight reefer overcoat. On the lonely road which leads from the park gate to Chapelizod, he slackened his pace. His stick struck the ground less emphatically, and his breath, issuing irregularly, almost with a sighing sound, condensed in the wintry air. When he reached his house, he went up at once to his bedroom, and taking the paper from his pocket, read the paragraph again by the failing light of the window. He read it not aloud, but moving his lips as a priest does when he reads the prayers secreto. This was the paragraph. Death of a lady at Sydney Parade, a painful case. Today at the City of Dublin Hospital, the deputy coroner, in the absence of Mr. Leverett, held an inquest on the body of Mrs. Emily Sinico, aged 43 years, who was killed at Sydney Parade Station yesterday evening. The evidence showed that the deceased lady, while attempting to cross the line, was knocked down by the engine of the 10 o'clock slow train from Kingstown, thereby sustaining injuries of the head and right side, which led to her death. James Lennon, driver of the engine, stated that he had been in the employment of the railway company for 15 years. On hearing the guard's whistle, he set the train in motion, and a second or two afterwards brought it to rest in response to loud cries. The train was going slowly. P. Dunn, railway porter, stated that as the train was about to start, he observed a woman attempting to cross the lines. He ran towards her and shouted, but before he could reach her, she was caught by the buffer of the engine and fell to the ground. A juror: you saw the lady fall? Witness: yes. Police Sergeant Crowley deposed that when he arrived, he found the deceased lying on the platform, apparently dead. He had the body taken to the waiting room, pending the arrival of the ambulance. Constable 57E corroborated. Dr. Halpin, assistant house surgeon of the City of Dublin Hospital, stated that the deceased had two lower ribs fractured and had sustained severe contusions of the right shoulder. The right side of the head had been injured in the fall. The injuries were not sufficient to have caused death in a normal person. Death, in his opinion, had been probably due to shock and sudden failure of the heart's action. Mr. H.P. Patterson Finley, on behalf of the railway company, expressed his deep regret at the accident. The company had always taken every precaution to prevent people crossing the lines except by the bridges, both by placing notices at every station and by the use of patent spring gates at level crossing. The deceased had been in the habit of crossing the lines late at night from platform to platform, and in view of certain other circumstances of the case, he did not think the railway officials were to blame. Captain Sinico of Leoville, Sydney Parade, husband of the deceased, also gave evidence. He stated that the deceased was his wife. He was not in Dublin at the time of the accident, as he had arrived only that morning from Rotterdam. They had been married for 22 years and had lived happily until about 2 years ago, when his wife began to be rather intemperate in her habits. Miss Mary Sinico said that of her late mother had been in the habit of going out at night to buy spirits. She, witness, had also tried to reason with her mother and had induced her to join a league. She was not at home until an hour after the accident. The jury returned a verdict in accordance with the medical evidence and exonerated Lennon from all blame. The deputy coroner said it was a most painful case and expressed great sympathy with Captain Sinico and his daughter. He urged on the railway company to take strong measures to prevent the possibility of similar accidents in the future. No blame attached to anyone. Mr. Duffy raised his eyes from the paper and gazed out of his window on the cheerless evening landscape. The river lay quiet beside the empty distillery, and from time to time a light appeared in some house on the Lucan Road. What an end! The whole narrative of her death revolted him, and it revolted him to think that he had ever spoken to her of what he held sacred. The threadbare phrases, the inane expressions of sympathy, the cautious words of a reporter won over to conceal the details of a commonplace, vulgar death, attacked his stomach. Not merely had she degraded herself, she had degraded him. He saw the squalid tract of her vice, miserable and malodorous, his soul's companion. He thought of the hobbling wretches whom he had seen carrying cans and bottles to be filled by the barman. Just God, what an end! Evidently she had been unfit to live, without any strength of purpose, an easy prey to habits, one of the wrecks on which civilization has been reared. But that she could have sunk so low! Was it possible he had deceived himself so utterly about her? He remembered her outbursts of that night and interpreted it in a harsher sense than he had ever done. He had no difficulty now in approving of the course he had taken. As the light failed and his memory began to wander, he thought her hand touched his. The shock which had first attacked his stomach was now attacking his nerves. He put on his overcoat and hat quickly and went out. The cold air met him on the threshold. It crept into the sleeves of his coat. When he came to the public house at Chapelizod Bridge, he went in and ordered a hot punch. The proprietor served him obsequiously, but did not venture to talk. There were 5 or 6 working men in the shop, discussing the value of a gentleman's estate in County Kildare. They drank at intervals from their huge pint tumblers and smoked, spitting often on the floor, and sometimes dragging the sawdust over their spits with their heavy boots. Mr. Duffy sat on his stool and gazed at them, without seeing or hearing them. After a while they went out, and he called for another punch. He sat a long time over it. The shop was very quiet. The proprietor sprawled on the counter, reading the Herald and yawning. Now and again a tram was heard swishing along the lonely road outside. As he sat there, living over his life with her and evoking alternately the two images in which he now conceived her, he realized that she was dead, that she had ceased to exist, that she had become a memory. He began to feel ill at ease. He asked himself, what else could he have done? He could not have carried on a comedy of deception with her. He could not have lived with her openly. He had done what seemed to him best. How was he to blame? Now that she was gone, he understood how lonely her life must have been, sitting night after night, alone in that room. His life would be lonely, too, until he too died, ceased to exist, became a memory, if anyone remembered him. It was after 9 o'clock when he left the shop. The night was cold and gloomy. He entered the park by the first gate and walked along under the gaunt trees. He walked through the bleak alleys where they had walked 4 years before. She seemed to be near him in the darkness. At moments, he seemed to feel her voice touch his ear, her hand touch his. He stood still to listen. Why had he withheld life from her? Why had he sentenced her to death? He felt his moral nature falling to pieces. When he gained the crest of the Magazine Hill, he halted and looked along the river towards Dublin, the lights of which burned redly and hospitably in the cold night. He looked down the slope and at the base, in the shadow of the wall of the park. He saw some human figures lying. Those venal and furtive loves filled him with despair. He gnawed the rectitude of his life. He felt that he had been outcast from life's feast. One human being had seemed to love him, and he had denied her life and happiness. He had sentenced her to ignominy, a death of shame. He knew that the prostrate creatures down by the wall were watching him and wished him gone. No one wanted him. He was outcast from life's feast. He turned his eyes to the grey gleaming river, winding along towards Dublin. Beyond the river he saw a goods train winding out of Kingsbridge station, like a worm with a fiery head winding through the darkness, obstinately and laboriously. It passed slowly out of sight, but still he heard in his ears the laborious drone of the engine, reiterating the syllables of her name. He turned back the way he had come, the rhythm of the engine pounding in his ears. He began to doubt the reality of what memory told him. He halted under the tree and allowed the rhythm to die away. He could not feel her near him in the darkness, nor her voice touch his ear. He waited for some minutes, listening. He could hear nothing. The night was perfectly silent. He listened again. Perfectly silent. He felt that he was alone.
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6: The Meeting by Henry Wadsworth Longfellow, read for LibriVox.org by Mark Smith. After so long an absence, at last we meet again. Does the meeting give us pleasure, or does it give us pain? The tree of life has been shaken, and but few of us linger now. Like the prophets, two or three berries in the top of the uppermost bough. We cordially greet each other in the old familiar tone, and we think, though we do not say it, how old and gray he has grown. We speak of a Merry Christmas and many a Happy New Year, but each in his heart is thinking of those that are not here. We speak of friends and their fortunes and of what they did and said, till the dead alone seem living and the living alone seem dead. And at last we hardly distinguish between the ghosts and the guests, and a mist and shadow of sadness steals over our merriest jests.
7: Sylvia by William Shakespeare, read for LibriVox.org by Michael Robinson, Carbondale, Illinois. Who is Sylvia? What is she, that all our swains commend her? Holy, fair, and wise is she. The heaven such grace did lend her, that she may admired be. Is she kind as she is fair? For beauty lives with kindness. Love doth to her eyes repair, to help him of his blindness, and, being helped, inhabits there. Then to Sylvia let us sing, that Sylvia is excelling. She excels each mortal thing upon the dull earth dwelling. To her let us garlands bring.
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10: The Man from Archangel. On the 4th day of March, in the year 1867, I being at that time in my 25th year, I wrote down the following words in my notebook, the result of much mental perturbation and conflict. The solar system, amidst the countless number of other systems as large as itself, rolls ever so silently through space in the direction of the constellation of Hercules. The great spheres of which it is composed spin and spin through the eternal void, ceaselessly and noiselessly. Of these, one of the smallest and most insignificant is that conglomeration of solid and of liquid particles which we have named the Earth. It whirls onwards now, as it has done before my birth, and will do after my death, a revolving mystery, coming none know whence and going none know whither. Upon the outer crust of this moving mass crawl many mites, of whom I, John McVitie, am one, helpless, impotent, being dragged aimlessly through space. Yet such is the state of things amongst us, that the little energy and glimmering of reason which I possess is entirely taken up with the labours which are necessary in order to procure certain metallic discs, wherewith I may purchase the chemical elements necessary to build up my ever-wasting tissues, and keep a roof over me to shelter me from the inclemency of the weather. I thus have no thought to expend upon the vital questions which surround me on every side. Yet, miserable entity as I am, I can still at times feel some degree of happiness, and am even, save the mark, puffed up occasionally with a sense of my own importance. These words, as I have said, I wrote down in my notebook, and they reflected accurately the thoughts which I found rooted far down in my soul, ever present and unaffected by the passing emotions of the hour. At last, however, came a time when my uncle, Vitti of Glencairn, died, the same who was at one time chairman of committees of the House of Commons. He divided his great wealth among his many nephews, and I found myself with sufficient to provide amply for my wants during the remainder of my life, and became at the same time the owner of a bleak tract of land upon the coast of Caithness, which I think the old man must have bestowed upon me in derision, for it was sandy and valueless, and he had ever a grim sense of humour. Up to this time I had been an attorney in a midland town in England. Now I saw that I could put my thoughts into effect, and, leaving all petty and sordid aims, could elevate my mind by the study of the secrets of nature. My departure from my English home was somewhat accelerated by the fact that I had nearly slain a man in a quarrel, for my temper was fiery, and I was apt to forget my own strength when enraged. There was no legal action taken in the matter, but the papers yelped at me, and folk looked askance when I met them. It ended by my cursing them and their vile, smoke-polluted town, and hurrying to my northern possession, where I might at last find peace and an opportunity for solitary study and contemplation. I borrowed from my capital before I went, and so was able to take with me a choice collection of the most modern philosophical instruments and books, together with chemicals and such other things as I might need in my retirement. The land which I had inherited was a narrow strip consisting mostly of sand, and extending for rather over 2 miles round the coast of Mansea Bay in Caithness. Upon this strip there had been a rambling grey stone building, when erected or wherefore none could tell me, and this I had repaired, so that it made a dwelling quite good enough for one of my simple tastes. One room was my laboratory, another my sitting-room, and in a third, just under the sloping roof, I slung the hammock in which I always slept. There were 3 other rooms, but I left them vacant, except one which was given over to the old crone who kept house for me. Save the Youngs and the MacLeods, who were fisher-folk living round at the other side of Fergus Ness, there were no other people for many miles in each direction. In front of the house was the great bay, behind it were 2 long barren hills, capped by other loftier ones beyond. There was a glen between the hills, and when the wind was from the land, it used to sweep down this with a melancholy sough, and whisper among the branches of the fir-trees beneath my attic window. I dislike my fellow-mortals. Justice compels me to add that they appear for the most part to dislike me. I hate their little crawling ways, their conventionalities, their deceits, their narrow rights and wrongs. They take offence at my brusque outspokenness, my disregard for their social laws, my impatience of all constraint. Among my books and my drugs in my lonely den at Mansea, I could let the great drove of the human race pass onwards with their politics and inventions and tittle-tattle, and I remained behind, stagnant and happy. Not stagnant either, for I was working in my own little groove and making progress. I have reason to believe that Dalton's atomic theory is founded upon error, and I know that mercury is not an element. During the day, I was busy with my distillations and analyses. Often I forgot my meals, and when old Madge summoned me to my tea, I found my dinner lying untouched upon the table. At night I read Bacon, Descartes, Spinoza, Kant, all those who have pried into what is unknowable. They are all fruitless and empty, barren of result, but prodigal of polysyllables, reminding me of men who, while digging for gold, have turned up many worms, and then exhibit them exultantly as being what they sought. At times a restless spirit would come upon me, and I would walk 30 or 40 miles without rest or breaking fast. On these occasions, when I used to stalk through the country villages, gaunt, unshaven, and dishevelled, the mothers would rush into the road and drag their children indoors, and the rustics would swarm out of their pot-houses to gaze at me. I believe that I was known far and wide as the mad Laird of Mansey. It was rarely, however, that I made these raids into the country, for I usually took my exercise upon my own beach, where I soothed my spirit with strong black tobacco, and made the ocean my friend and my confidant. What companion is there like the great restless throbbing sea? What human mood is there which it does not match and sympathize with? There are none so gay but that they may feel gayer when they listen to its merry turmoil, and see the long green surges racing in, with the glint of the sunbeams in their sparkling crests. But when the grey waves toss their heads in anger, and the wind screams above them, goading them on to madder and more tumultuous efforts, then the darkest-minded of men feels that there is a melancholy principle in nature, which is as gloomy as his own thoughts. When it was calm in the Bay of Mansey, the surface would be as clear and bright as a sheet of silver, broken only at one spot some little way from the shore, where a long black line projected out of the water, looking like the jagged back of some sleeping monster. This was the top of the dangerous ridge of rocks known to the fishermen as Ragged Reaper Mansey. When the wind blew from the east, the waves would break upon it like thunder, and the spray would be tossed far over my house and up to the hills behind. The bay itself was a bold and noble one, but too much exposed to the northern and eastern gales, and too much dreaded for its reef, to be much used by mariners. There was something of romance about this lonely spot. I have lain in my boat upon a calm day, and peering over the edge I have seen far down the flickering ghostly forms of great fish, fish, as it seemed to me, such as a naturalist never knew, and which my imagination transformed into the genii of that desolate bay. Once, as I stood by the brink of the waters upon a quiet night, a great cry, as of a woman in hopeless grief, rose from the bosom of the deep, and swelled out upon the still air, now sinking and now rising, for a space of 30 seconds. This I heard with my own ears. In this strange spot, with the eternal hills behind me and the eternal sea in front, I worked and brooded for more than 2 years, unpestered by my fellow men. By degrees I had trained my old servant into habits of silence, so that now she rarely opened her lips, though I doubt not that when twice a year she visited her relations in Wick, her tongue during those few days made up for its enforced rest. I had come almost to forget that I was a member of the human family, and to live entirely with the dead whose books I pored over. When a sudden incident occurred which threw all my thoughts into a new channel. 3 rough days in June had been succeeded by one calm and peaceful one. There was not a breath of air that evening. The sun sank down in the west behind a line of purple clouds, and the smooth surface of the bay was gashed with scarlet streaks. Along the beach the pools left by the tide showed up like gouts of blood against the yellow sand, as if some wounded giant had toilfully passed that way, and had left these red traces of his grievous hurt behind him. As the darkness closed in, certain ragged clouds which had lain low on the eastern horizon coalesced and formed a great irregular cumulus. The glass was still low, and I knew that there was mischief brewing. About 9 o'clock a dull moaning sound came up from the sea, as from a creature who, much harassed, learns that the hour of suffering has come round again. At 10 a sharp breeze sprang up from the eastward. At 11 it had increased to a gale, and by midnight the most furious storm was raging, which I ever remember upon that weather-beaten coast. As I went to bed, the shingle and seaweed were pattering up against my attic window, and the wind was screaming as though every gust were a lost soul. By that time the sounds of the tempest had become a lullaby to me. I knew that the grey walls of the old house would buffet it out, and for what occurred in the world outside I had small concern. Old Madge was usually as callous to such things as I was myself. It was a surprise to me when, about 3 in the morning, I was awoke by the sound of a great knocking at my door and excited cries in the wheezy voice of my housekeeper. I sprang out of my hammock and roughly demanded of her what was the matter. "Eh, maester, maester!" she screamed in her hateful dialect. "Come doon, man, come doon! There's a muckle ship gone ashore on the reef, and poor folks are yammering and crying for help, and I doot there be a droon. Oh, maester Mavitti, come doon!" "Hold your tongue, you hag!" I shouted back in passion. "What is it to you whether they are drowned or not? Get back to your bed and leave me alone!" I turned in again and drew the blankets over me. "Those men out there," I said to myself, "have already gone through half the horrors of death. If they be saved, they will but have to go through the same once more, in the space of a few brief years. It is best, therefore, that they should pass away now, since they have suffered that anticipation which is more than the pain of dissolution." With this thought in my mind, I endeavoured to compose myself to sleep once more, for that philosophy which had taught me to consider death as a small and trivial incident in man's eternal and ever-changing career, had also broken me of much curiosity concerning worldly matters. On this occasion I found, however, that the old leaven still fermented strongly in my soul. I tossed from side to side for some minutes, endeavouring to beat down the impulses of the moment by the rules of conduct which I had framed during months of thought. Then I heard a dull roar amid the wild shriek of the gale, and I knew that it was the sound of a signal gun. Driven by an uncontrollable impulse, I rose, dressed, and having lit my pipe, walked out onto the beach. It was pitch dark when I came outside, and the wind blew with such violence that I had to put my shoulder against it and push my way along the shingle. My face pringled and smarted with the sting of the gravel which was blown against it, and the red ashes of my pipe streamed away behind me, dancing fantastically through the darkness. I went down to where the great waves were thundering in, and shading my eyes with my hands to keep off the salt spray, I peered out to sea. I could distinguish nothing, and yet it seemed to me that shouts and great inarticulate cries were borne to me by the blasts. Suddenly, as I gazed, I made out the glint of a light, and then the whole bay and the beach were lit up in a moment by a vivid blue glare. They were burning a coloured signal light on board of the vessel. There she lay on her beam ends, right in the centre of the jagged reef, hurled over to such an angle that I could see all the planking of her deck. She was a large two-masted schooner of foreign rig, and lay perhaps 180 or 200 yards from the shore. Every spar and rope and writhing piece of cordage showed up hard and clear under the livid light which sputtered and flickered from the highest portion of the forecastle. Beyond the doomed ship, out of the great darkness, came the long rolling lines of black waves, never ending, never tiring, with a petulant tuft of foam here and there upon their crests. Each, as it reached the broad circle of unnatural light, appeared to gather strength and volume, and to hurry on more impetuously until, with a roar and a jarring crash, it sprang upon its victim. Clinging to the weather shrouds, I could distinctly see some 10 or 12 frightened seamen, who, when their light revealed my presence, turned their white faces towards me and waved their hands imploringly. I felt my gorge rise against these poor cowering worms. Why should they presume to shirk the narrow pathway along which all that is great and noble among mankind has travelled? There was one there who interested me more than they. He was a tall man who stood apart from the others, balancing himself upon the swaying wreck as though he disdained to cling to rope or bulwark. His hands were clasped behind his back, and his head was sunk upon his breast, but even in that despondent attitude there was a litheness and decision in his pose and in every motion which marked him as a man little likely to yield to despair. Indeed, I could see by his occasional rapid glances up and down and all around him that he was weighing every chance of safety, but though he often gazed across the raging surf to where he could see my dark figure upon the beach, his self-respect, or some other reason, forbade him from imploring my help in any way. He stood, dark, silent, and inscrutable, looking down on the black sea, and waiting for whatever fortune fate might send him. It seemed to me that the problem would very soon be settled. As I looked, an enormous billow topping all the others, and coming after them like a driver following a flock, swept over the vessel. Her foremast snapped short off, and the men who clung to the shrouds were brushed away like a swarm of flies. With a rending, riving sound, the ship began to split in two, where the sharp back of the Mansi reef was soaring into her keel. The solitary man upon the forecastle ran rapidly across the deck and seized hold of a white bundle, which I had already observed but failed to make out. As he lifted it up, the light fell upon it, and I saw that the object was a woman, with a spar lashed across her body and under her arms in such a way that her head should always rise above water. He bore her tenderly to the side and seemed to speak for a minute or so to her, as though explaining the impossibility of remaining upon the ship. Her answer was a singular one. I saw her deliberately raise her hand and strike him across the face with it. He appeared to be silenced for a moment or so by this, but he addressed her again, directing her, as far as I could gather from his motions, how she should behave when in the water. She shrank away from him, but he caught her in his arms. He stood over her for a moment and seemed to press his lips against her forehead. Then a great wave came welling up against the side of the breaking vessel, and leaning over, he placed her upon the summit of it as gently as a child might be committed to its cradle. I saw her white dress flickering among the foam on the crest of the dark billow, and then the light sank gradually lower, and the riven ship and its lonely occupant were hidden from my eyes. As I watched those things, my manhood overcame my philosophy, and I felt a frantic impulse to be up and doing. I threw my cynicism to one side as a garment which I might don again at leisure, and I rushed wildly to my boat and my sculls. She was a leaky tub, but what then? Was I, who had cast many a wistful, doubtful glance at my opium bottle, to begin now to weigh chances and to cavil at danger? I dragged her down to the sea with the strength of a maniac, and sprang in. For a moment or two it was a question whether she could live among the boiling surge, but a dozen frantic strokes took me through it, half full of water but still afloat. I was out on the unbroken waves now, at one time climbing up in the broad black breast of one, then sinking down on the other side, until, looking up, I could see the gleam of the foam all around me against the dark heavens. Far behind me I could hear the wild wailings of old Madge, who, seeing me start, thought no doubt that my madness had come to a climax. As I rowed, I peered over my shoulder, until at last on the belly of a great wave which was sweeping towards me, I distinguished the vague white outline of the woman. Stooping over, I seized her as she swept by me, and with an effort lifted her, all sodden with water, into the boat. There was no need to row back, for the next billow carried us in and threw us upon the beach. I dragged the boat out of danger, and then, lifting up the woman, I carried her to the house, followed by my housekeeper, loud with congratulation and praise. Now that I had done this thing, a reaction set in upon me. I felt that my burden lived, for I heard the faint beat of her heart as I pressed my ear against her side in carrying her. Knowing this, I threw her down beside the fire which Madge had lit, with as little sympathy as though she had been a bundle of faggots. I never glanced at her to see if she were fair or no. For many years I had cared little for the face of a woman. As I lay in my hammock upstairs, however, I heard the old woman, as she chafed the warmth back into her, crooning a chorus of, "Eh, the poor lassie! Eh, the bonny lassie!" from which I gathered that this piece of jetsam was both young and comely. The morning after the gale was peaceful and sunny. As I walked along the long sweep of sand, I could hear the panting of the sea. It was heaving and swirling about the reef, but along the shore it rippled in gently enough. There was no sign of the schooner, nor was there any wreckage upon the beach, which did not surprise me, as I knew there was a great undertow in those waters. A couple of broad-winged gulls were hovering and skimming over the scene of the shipwreck,

hair, merry blue eyes, and shining teeth. Her beauty was of an ethereal type. She looked so white and light and fragile that she might have been the spirit of that storm foam from out of which I plucked her. She had wreathed some of Madge's garments round her in a way which was quaint and not unbecoming. As I strode heavily up the pathway, she put out her hands with a pretty, childlike gesture, and ran down towards me, meaning, as I surmised, to thank me for having saved her. But I put her aside with a wave of my hand, and passed her. At this she seemed somewhat hurt, and the tears sprang into her eyes, but she followed me into the sitting-room, and watched me wistfully. "What country do you come from?" I asked her suddenly. She smiled when I spoke, but shook her head. "Francais?" I asked. "Deutsch? Espagnol?" Each time she shook her head, and then she rippled off into a long statement, in some tongue of which I could not understand one word. After breakfast was over, however, I got a clue to her nationality. Passing along the beach once more, I saw that in a cleft of the ridge a piece of wood had been jammed. I rowed out to it in my boat and brought it ashore. It was part of the stern-post of a boat, and on it, or rather on the piece of wood attached to it, was the word Archangel, painted in strange, quaint lettering. "So," I thought as I paddled slowly back, "this pale damsel is a Russian, a fit subject for the White Tsar, and a proper dweller on the shores of the White Sea." It seemed to me strange that one of her apparent refinement should perform so long a journey in so frail a craft. When I came back into the house, I pronounced the word Archangel several times in different intonations, but she did not appear to recognize it. I shut myself up in the laboratory all morning, continuing a research which I was making into the nature of the allotropic forms of carbon and of sulphur. When I came out at midday for some food, she was sitting by the table, with a needle and thread, mending some rents in her clothes, which were now dry. I resented her continued presence, but I could not turn her out on the beach to shift for herself. Presently she presented a new phase of her character, pointing to herself, and then to the scene of the shipwreck. She held up one finger, by which I understood her to be asking whether she was the only one saved. I nodded my head to indicate that she was. On this she sprang out of her chair with a cry of great joy, and holding the garment which she was mending over her head and swaying it from side to side with the motion of her body, she danced as lightly as a feather all round the room, and then out through the open door into the sunshine. As she whirled round, she sang in a plaintive, shrill voice some uncouth, barbarous chant, expressive of exultation. I called out to her, "Come in, you young fiend, come in and be silent," but she went on with her dance. Then she suddenly ran towards me, and catching my hand before I could pluck it away, she kissed it. While we were at dinner, she spied one of my pencils, and taking it up, she wrote the two words, "Sophie Ramusine," upon a piece of paper, and then pointed to herself as a sign that that was her name. She handed the pencil to me, evidently expecting that I would be equally communicative, but I put it in my pocket as a sign that I wished to hold no intercourse with her. Every moment of my life now I regretted the unguarded precipitancy with which I had saved this woman. What was it to me whether she had lived or died? I was no young, hot-headed youth to do such things. It was bad enough to be compelled to have Madge in the house, but she was old and ugly and could be ignored. This one was young and lively, and so fashioned as to divert attention from graver things. Where could I send her, and what could I do with her? If I sent information to Wick, it would mean that officials and others would come to me and pry and peep and chatter, a hateful thought. It was better to endure her presence than that. I soon found that there were fresh troubles in store for me. There is no place safe from the swarming, restless race of which I am a member. In the evening, when the sun was dipping down behind the hills, casting them into dark shadow, but gilding the sands and casting a great glory over the sea, I went, as is my custom, for a stroll along the beach.
Sometimes on these occasions I took

0: my book with me. I did so on this night, and stretching myself upon a sand dune, I composed myself to read. As I lay there, I suddenly became aware of a shadow which interposed itself between the sun and myself. Looking round, I saw to my great surprise a very tall, powerful man, who was standing a few yards off, and who, instead of looking at me, was ignoring my existence completely, and was gazing over my head with a stern set face at the bay and the black line of the Mansi reef. His complexion was dark, with black hair and short curling beard, a hawk-like nose and golden earrings in his ears, the general effect being wild and somewhat noble. He wore a faded velveteen jacket, a red flannel shirt, and high sea-boots coming halfway up his thighs. I recognized him at a glance as being the same man who had been left on the wreck the night before. "Hello," I said in an aggrieved voice. "You got ashore all right, then?" "Yes," he answered in good English. "It was no doing of mine. The waves threw me up. I wish to God I had been allowed to drown." There was a slight foreign lisp in his accent which was rather pleasing. "Two good fishermen who live round yonder point pulled me out and cared for me, yet I could not honestly thank them for it." "Ho-ho," thought I, "here is a man of my own kidney." "Why do you wish to be drowned?" I asked. "Because," he cried, throwing out his long arms with a passionate, despairing gesture, "there, there in that blue, smiling bay lies my soul, my treasure, everything that I loved and lived for." "Well, well," I said, "people are ruined every day, but there's no use making a fuss about it. Let me inform you that this ground on which you walk is my ground, and that the sooner you take yourself off it, the better pleased I shall be. One of you is quite enough trouble." "One of us?" he gasped. "Yes, if you could take her off with you, I should be still more grateful." He gazed at me for a moment as if hardly able to realize what I said, and then, with a great cry, he ran away from me with prodigious speed and raced along the sands towards my house. Never before or since have I seen a human being run so fast. I followed as rapidly as I could, furious at this threatened invasion, but long before I reached the house he had disappeared through the open door. I heard a great scream from the inside, and as I came nearer, the sound of a man's bass voice speaking rapidly and loudly. When I looked in, the girl, Sophie Remusine, was crouching in a corner, cowering away, with fear and loathing expressed on her averted face and in every line of her shrinking form. The other, with his dark eyes flashing and his outstretched hands quivering with emotion, was pouring forth a torrent of passionate, pleading words. He made a step forward to her as I entered, but she writhed still further away, and uttered a sharp cry like that of a rabbit when the weasel has him by the throat. "Here," I said, pulling him back from her, "this is a pretty to-do. What do you mean? Do you think this is a wayside inn or place of public accommodation?" "Oh, sir," he said, "excuse me. This woman is my wife, and I feared that she was drowned. You have brought me back to life." "Who are you?" I asked roughly. "I am a man from Archangel," he said simply, "a Russian man." "What is your name?"
1: "Ourganeff."
0: "Ourganeff? And hers is Sophie Remusine. She is no wife of yours. She has no ring." "We are man and wife in the sight of heaven," he said solemnly, looking upwards. "We are bound by higher laws than those of earth." As he spoke, the girl slipped behind me and caught me by the other hand, pressing it as though beseeching my protection. "Give me up my wife, sir," he went on. "Let me take her away from here." "Look here, you, whatever your name is," I said sternly. "I don't want this wench here. I wish I had never seen her. If she died, it would be no grief to me. But as to handing her over to you, when it is clear she fears and hates you, I won't do it. So now just clear your great body out of this, and leave me to my books. I hope I may never look upon your face again." "You won't give her up to me?" he said hoarsely. "I'll see you damned first," I answered. "Suppose I take her," he cried, his dark face growing darker. All my tigerish blood flashed up in a moment. I picked up a little billet of wood from beside the fireplace. "Go," I said in a low voice. "Go quick, or I may do you an injury." He looked at me irresolutely for a moment, and then he left the house. He came back again in a moment, however, and stood in the doorway, looking at us. "Have a heed what you do," he said. "The woman is mine, and I shall have her. When it comes to blows, a Russian is as good a man as a Scotchman." "We shall see that," I cried, springing forward. But he was already gone, and I could see his tall form moving away through the gathering darkness. For a month or more after this, things went smoothly with us. I never spoke to the Russian girl, nor did she ever address me. Sometimes, when I was at work in my laboratory, she would slip inside the door and sit silently there, watching me with her great eyes. At first this intrusion annoyed me, but by degrees, finding that she made no attempt to distract my attention, I suffered her to remain. Encouraged by this concession, she gradually came to move the stool on which she sat nearer and nearer to my table, until after gaining a little every day during some weeks, she at last worked her way right up to me, and used to perch herself beside me whenever I worked. In this position she used, still without ever obtruding her presence in any way, to make herself very useful by holding my pens, test-tubes, or bottles, and handing me whatever I wanted, with never-failing sagacity. By ignoring the fact of her being a human being, and looking upon her as a useful automatic machine, I accustomed myself to her presence so far as to miss her on the few occasions when she was not at her post. I have a habit of talking aloud to myself at times when I work, so as to fix my results better in my mind. The girl must have had a surprising memory for sounds, for she could always repeat the words which I had let fall in this way, without, of course, understanding in the least what they meant. I have often been amused at hearing her discharge a volley of chemical equations and algebraic symbols at old Madge, and then burst into a ringing laugh when the crone would shake her head, under the impression, no doubt, that she was being addressed in Russian. She never went more than a few yards from the house, and indeed never put her foot over the threshold without looking carefully out of each window, in order to be sure that there was nobody about. By this I knew that she suspected that her fellow countryman was still in the neighbourhood, and feared that he might attempt to carry her off. She did something else which was significant. I had an old revolver and some cartridges, which had been thrown away among the rubbish. She found this one day, and at once proceeded to clean it and oil it. She hung it up near the door with the cartridges in a little bag beside it, and whenever I went for a walk she would take it down and insist upon my carrying it with me. In my absence she would always bolt the door. Apart from her apprehensions, she seemed fairly happy, busying herself in helping Madge when she was not attending upon me. She was wonderfully nimble-fingered and natty in all domestic duties. It was not long before I discovered that her suspicions were well-founded, and that this man from Archangel was still lurking in the vicinity. Being restless one night, I rose and peered out of the window. The weather was somewhat cloudy, and I could barely make out the line of the sea and the loom of my boat upon the beach. As I gazed, however, and my eyes became accustomed to the obscurity, I became aware that there was some other dark blur upon the sands, and that in front of my very door, where certainly there had been nothing of the sort the preceding night, as I stood at my diamond-paned lattice, still peering and peeping, to make out what this might be, a great bank of clouds rolled slowly away from the face of the moon, and a flood of cold, clear light was poured down upon the silent bay and the long sweep of its desolate shores. Then I saw what this was which haunted my doorstep. It was he, the Russian. He squatted there like a gigantic toad, with his legs doubled under him in strange Mongolian fashion, and his eyes fixed apparently upon the window of the room in which the young girl and the housekeeper slept. The light fell upon his upturned face, and I saw once more the hawk-like grace of his countenance, with the single, deeply indented line of care upon his brow, and the protruding beard which marks the passionate nature. My first impulse was to shoot him as a trespasser, but as I gazed, my resentment changed into pity and contempt. Poor fool, I said to myself. It is then possible that you, whom I have seen looking open-mouthed at present death, should have your whole thoughts and ambitions centred upon this wretched slip of a girl, a girl, too, who flies from you and hates you. Most women would love you, were it but for that dark face and great handsome body of yours, and yet you must needs hanker after the one in a thousand who will have no traffic with you. As I returned to my bed, I chuckled much to myself over this thought. I knew that my bars were strong and my bolts thick. It mattered little to me whether this strange man spent his night at my door or 100 leagues off, so long as he was gone by the morning. As I expected, when I rose and went out, there was no sign of him, nor had he left any trace of his midnight vigil. It was not long, however, before I saw him again. I had been out for a row one morning, for my head was aching, partly from prolonged stooping, and partly from the effects of a noxious drug which I had inhaled the night before. I pulled along the coast some miles, and then, feeling thirsty, I landed at a place where I knew that a fresh water stream trickled down into the sea. This rivulet passed through my land, but the mouth of it, where I found myself that day, was beyond my boundary line. I felt somewhat taken aback when, rising from the stream at which I had slaked my thirst, I found myself face to face with the Russian. I was as much a trespasser now as he was, and I could see at a glance that he knew it. "I wish to speak a few words to you," he said gravely. "Hurry up, then," I answered, glancing at my watch. "I have no time to listen to chatter." "Chatter!" he repeated angrily. "Ah, but there, you Scotch people are strange men. Your face is hard and your words rough, but so are those of the good fishermen with whom I stay. Yet I find that beneath it all there lie kind, honest natures. No doubt you are kind and good too, in spite of your roughness." "In the name of the devil," I said, "say your say and go your way. I am weary of the sight of you." "Can I not soften you in any way?" he cried. "Ah, see here." He produced a small Grecian cross from inside his velvet jacket. "Look at this. Our religions may differ in form, but at least we have some common thoughts and feelings when we see this emblem."
1: "I am not so sure of that," I answered.
0: He looked at me thoughtfully. "You are a very strange man," he said at last. "I cannot understand you. You still stand between me and Sophie. It is a dangerous position to take, sir. Oh, believe me, before it is too late. If you did but know what I have done to gain that woman, how I have risked my body, how I have lost my soul. You are a small obstacle to some which I have surmounted. You, whom a rip with a knife or a blow from a stone would put out of my way for ever. But God preserve me from that," he cried wildly. "I am deep, too deep already. Anything rather than that." "You would do better to go back to your own country," I said, "than to skulk about these sandhills and disturb my leisure. When I have proof that you have gone away, I shall hand this woman over to the protection of the Russian consul at Edinburgh. Until then, I shall guard her myself, and not you, nor any Muscovite that ever breathed, shall take her from me." "And what is your object in keeping me from Sophie?" he asked. "Do you imagine that I would injure her? Why, man, I would give my life freely to save her from the slightest harm. Why do you do this thing?" "I do it because it is my good pleasure to act so," I answered. "I give no man reasons for my conduct." "Look here," he cried, suddenly blazing into fury, and advancing towards me with his shaggy mane bristling and his brown hands clenched. "If I thought you had one dishonest thought towards this girl, if for a moment I had reason to believe that you had any base motive for detaining her, as sure as there is a God in heaven, I should drag the heart out of your bosom with my hands." The very idea seemed to have put the man in a frenzy, for his face was all distorted and his hands opened and shut convulsively. I thought that he was about to spring at my throat. "Stand off," I said, putting my hand on my pistol. "If you lay a finger on me, I shall kill you." He put his hand into his pocket, and for a moment I thought he was about to produce a weapon too, but instead of that he whipped out a cigarette and lit it, breathing the smoke rapidly into his lungs.
1: No doubt he had found by experience that this was the most effectual way of curbing his passions. "I told you," he said in a quieter voice, "that my name is Ourganeff, Alexis Ourganeff. I am a Finn by birth, but I have spent my life in every part of the world. I was one who could never be still, nor settle down to a quiet existence. After I came to own my own ship, there is hardly a port from Archangel to Australia which I have not entered. I was rough and wild and free, but there was one at home, sir, who was prim and white-handed and soft-tongued, skilful in little fancies and conceits which women love. This youth, by his wiles and tricks, stole from me the love of the girl whom I had ever marked as my own, and who up to that time had seemed in some sort inclined to return my passion. I had been on a voyage to Hammerfest for ivory, and coming back unexpectedly, I learned that my pride and treasure was to be married to this soft-skinned boy, and that the party had actually gone to the church. In such moments, sir, something gives way in my head, and I hardly know what I do. I landed with a boat's crew, all men who had sailed with me for years, and who were as true as steel. We went up to the church. They were standing, she and he, before the priest, but the thing had not been done. I dashed between them and caught her round the waist. My men beat back the frightened bridegroom and the lookers-on. We bore her down to the boat and aboard our vessel, and then, getting up anchor, we sailed away across the White Sea until the spires of Archangel sank down behind the horizon. She had my cabin, my room, every comfort. I slept among the men in the forecastle. I hoped that in time her aversion to me would wear away, and that she would consent to marry me in England or in France. For days and days we sailed. We saw the North Cape die away behind us, and we skirted the grey Norwegian coast. But still, in spite of every attention, she would not forgive me for tearing her from that pale-faced lover of hers. Then came this cursed storm which shattered both my ship and my hopes, and has deprived me even of the sight of the woman for whom I have risked so much. Perhaps she may learn to love me yet. You, sir, he said wistfully, look like one who has seen much of the world. Do you not think that she may come to forget this man and to love me? I am tired of your story, I said, turning away. For my part, I think you are a great fool. If you imagine that this love of yours will pass away, you had best amuse yourself as best you can until it does. If, on the other hand, it is a fixed thing, you cannot do better than cut your throat, for that is the shortest way out of it. I have no more time to waste on the matter. With this I hurried away and walked down to the boat. I never looked round, but I heard the dull sound of his feet upon the sands as he followed me. I have told you the beginning of my story, he said, and you shall know the end some day. You would do well to let the girl go. I never answered him, but pushed the boat off. When I had rowed some distance out, I looked back and saw his tall figure upon the yellow sand as he stood gazing thoughtfully after me. When I looked again some minutes later, he had disappeared. For a long time after this, my life was as regular and as monotonous as it had been before the shipwreck. At times I hoped that the man from Archangel had gone away altogether, but certain footsteps which I saw upon the sand, and more particularly a little pile of cigarette ash, which I found one day behind a hillock from which a view of the house might be obtained, warned me that, though invisible, he was still in the vicinity. My relations with the Russian girl remained the same as before. Old Madge had been somewhat jealous of her presence at first, and seemed to fear that what little authority she had would be taken away from her. By degrees, however, as she came to realize my utter indifference, she became reconciled to the situation and, as I have said before, profited by it, as our visitor performed much of the domestic work. And now I am coming near the end of this narrative of mine, which I have written a great deal more for my own amusement than for that of anyone else. The termination of the strange episode in which these two Russians had played a part was as wild and as sudden as the commencement. The events of one single night freed me from all my troubles, and left me once more alone with my books and my studies, as I had been before their intrusion.
0: let me endeavour to describe how this came about. I had had a long day of heavy and wearying work, so that in the evening I determined upon taking a long walk. When I emerged from the house, my attention was attracted by the appearance of the sea. It lay like a sheet of glass, so that never a ripple disturbed its surface. Yet the air was filled with that indescribable moaning sound which I have alluded to before, a sound as though the spirits of all those who lay beneath those treacherous waters were sending a sad warning of coming troubles to their brethren in the flesh. The fishermen's wives along the coast know the eerie sound, and look anxiously across the waters for the brown sails making for the land. When I heard it, I stepped back to the house and looked at the glass. It was down below 29 degrees. Then I knew that a wild night was coming upon us. Underneath the hills where I walked that evening, it was dull and chill, but their summits were rosy red, and the sea was brightened by the sinking sun. There were no clouds of importance in the sky, yet the dull groaning of the sea grew louder and stronger. I saw, far to the eastward, a brig beating up for Wick, with a reef in her topsails. It was evident that her captain had read the signs of nature as I had done. Behind her a long lurid haze lay low upon the water, concealing the horizon. I had better push on, I thought to myself, or the wind may rise before I can get back. I suppose I must have been at least half a mile from the house when I suddenly stopped and listened breathlessly. My ears were so accustomed to the noises of nature, the sighing of the breeze and the sob of the waves, that any other sound made itself heard at a great distance. I waited, listening with all my ears. Yes, there it was again, a long-drawn, shrill cry of despair, ringing over the sands and echoed back from the hills behind me. A piteous appeal for aid. It came from the direction of my house. I turned and ran back homewards, at the top of my speed, ploughing through the sand, racing over the shingle. In my mind there was a great dim perception of what had occurred. About a quarter of a mile from the house there is a high sand-hill, from which the whole country round is visible. When I reached the top of this, I paused for a moment. There was the old grey building, there the boat. Everything seemed to be as I had left it. Even as I gazed, however, the shrill scream was repeated, louder than before, and the next moment a tall figure emerged from my door, the figure of the Russian sailor. Over his shoulder was the white form of the young girl, and even in his haste he seemed to bear her tenderly and with gentle reverence. I could hear her wild cries and see her desperate struggles to break away from him. Behind the couple came my housekeeper, staunch and true, as the aged dog, who can no longer bite, still snarls with toothless gums at the intruder. She staggered feebly along at the heels of the ravisher, waving her long thin arms and hurling, no doubt, volleys of Scotch curses and imprecations at his head. I saw at a glance that he was making for the boat. A sudden hope sprang up in my mind that I might be in time to intercept him. I ran for the beach at the top of my speed. As I ran, I slipped a cartridge into my revolver. This, I determined, should be the last of these invasions. I was too late. By the time I reached the water's edge, he was 100 yards away, making the boat spring with every stroke of his powerful arms. I uttered a wild cry of impotent anger and stamped up and down the sands like a maniac. He turned and saw me. Rising from his seat, he made me a graceful bow and waved his hand to me. It was not a triumphant or derisive gesture. Even my furious and distempered mind recognized it as being a solemn and courteous leave-taking. Then he settled down to his oars once more, and the little skiff shot away out over the bay. The sun had gone down now, leaving a single dull red streak upon the water, which stretched away until it blended with the purple haze on the horizon. Gradually the skiff grew smaller and smaller as it sped across this lurid band, until the shades of night gathered round it, and it became a mere blur upon the lonely sea. Then this vague loom died away also, and darkness settled over it, a darkness which should never be raised. And why did I pace the solitary shore, hot and wrathful as a wolf whose whelp had been torn from it? Was it that I loved this Muscovite girl? No, a thousand times no. I am not one who, for the sake of a white skin or a blue eye, would belie my own life, and change the whole tenor of my thoughts and existence. My heart was untouched, but my pride, ah, there I had been cruelly wounded. To think that I had been unable to afford protection to the helpless one who craved it of me, and who relied on me. It was that which made my heart sick and sent the blood buzzing through my ears. That night a great wind rose up from the sea, and the wild waves shrieked upon the shore as though they would tear it back with them into the ocean. The turmoil and the uproar were congenial to my vexed spirit. All night I wandered up and down, wet with spray and rain, watching the gleam of the white breakers and listening to the outcry of the storm. My heart was bitter against the Russian. I joined my feeble pipe to the screaming of the gale. "If he would but come back again," I cried with clenched hands. "If he would but come back!" He came back. When the light grey of morning spread over the eastern sky and lit up the great waste of yellow, tossing waters, with the brown clouds drifting swiftly over them, then I saw him once again. A few hundred yards off along the sand there lay a long dark object, cast up by the fury of the waves. It was my boat, much shattered and splintered. A little farther on, a vague, shapeless something was washing to and fro in the shallow water, all mixed with shingle and with seaweed. I saw at a glance that it was the Russian, face downward and dead. I rushed into the water and dragged him up onto the beach. It was only when I turned him over that I discovered that she was beneath him, his dead arms encircling her, his mangled body still intervening between her and the fury of the storm. It seemed that the fierce German sea might beat the life from him, but with all its strength it was unable to tear this one-eyed man from the woman he loved. There were signs which led me to believe that during that awful night the woman's fickle mind had come at last to learn the worth of the true heart and strong arm which struggled for her and guarded her so tenderly. Why else should her little head be nestling so lovingly on his broad breast, while her yellow hair entwined itself with his flowing beard? Why, too, should there be that bright smile of ineffable happiness and triumph which death itself had not the power to banish from his dusky face? I fancy that death had been brighter to him than life had ever been. Madge and I buried them there, on the shores of the desolate northern sea. They lie in one grave deep down beneath the yellow sand. Strange things may happen in the world around them. Empires may rise and may fall, dynasties may perish, great wars may come and go, but, heedless of it all, those two shall embrace each other for ever and aye, in their lonely shrine by the side of the sounding ocean. I sometimes have thought that their spirits flit like shadowy sea mews over the wild waters of the bay. No cross or symbol marks their resting place, but old Madge puts wild flowers upon it at times, and when I pass on my daily walk and see the fresh blossoms scattered over the sand, I think of the strange couple who came from afar and broke for a little space the dull tenor of my somber life.
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3: The Triple Fool by John Donne. Read for LibriVox.org by Julie van Malleghem. I am two fools, I know, for loving and for saying so in whining poetry. But where's that wise man, that would not be I, if she would not deny? Then, as those inward narrow crooked lanes do purge sea water's fretful salt away, I thought, if I could draw my pains through rhyme's vexation, I should them allay. Grief brought to numbers cannot be so fierce, for he tames it that fetters it in verse. But when I have done so, some man, his art and voice to show, doth set and sing my pain, and by delighting many, frees again grief which first did restrain. To love and grief tribute of verse belongs, but not of such as pleases when 'tis read. Both are increased by such songs, for both their rhymes so are published, and I, which was two fools, do so grow three, who are little wise the best fools be.
4: Circe by H.D. Hilda Doolittle, read for LibriVox.org by Alan Davis Drake. It was easy enough to bend them to my wish. It was easy enough to alter them with a touch. But you, adrift on the great sea, how shall I call you back? Cedar and white ash, rock cedar and sand plants and tamarisk, red cedar and white cedar and black cedar from the inmost forest, fragrance upon fragrance, and all of my sea magic is for naught. It was easy enough. A thought called them from the sharp edges of the earth. They prayed for a touch. They cried for the sight of my face. They entreated me till, in pity, I turned each to his own self. Panther and panther, then a black leopard follows close. Black panther and red and a great hound. A godlike beast cut the sand in a clear ring and shut me from the earth and cover the sea sound with their throats and the sea roar with their own barks and bellowing and snarls and the sea stars and the swirl of the sand and the rock tamarisk and the wind resonance, but not your voice. It is easy enough to call men from the edges of the earth. It is easy enough to summon them to my feet with a thought. It is beautiful to see the tall panther and the sleek deerhounds circle in the dark. It is easy enough to make cedar and white ash fumes into palaces and to cover the sea caves with ivory and onyx. But I would give up rock fringes of coral and the inmost chamber of my island palace and my own gifts and the whole region of my power and magic for your glance.
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7: The Golden Slipper and Other Problems for Violet Strange by Anna Catherine Green. Section 1, Problem 1. The Golden Slipper. Ah, she's here. I thought she would be. She's one of the three young ladies you see in the right-hand box near the proscenium. The gentleman thus addressed, a man of middle age and a member of the most exclusive clubs, turned his opera glass toward the spot designated and in some astonishment retorted, "She? Why, those are the Mrs. Pratt and Miss Violet Strange, no other." "And do you mean to say?" "I do." And that yon silly little chit, whose father I know, whose fortune I know, who is seen everywhere, and who is called one of the season's bells, is an agent of yours? No names here, please. You want a mystery solved. It is not a matter for the police, that is, as yet, and so you come to me. And when I ask for the facts, I find that women, and only women, are involved, and that these women are not only young, but one and all of the highest society. Is it a man's work to go to the bottom of a combination like this? No. Sex against sex, and, if possible, youth against youth. Happily, I know such a person, a girl of gifts, and extraordinarily well-placed for the purpose. Why she uses her talents in this direction, why, with means enough to play the part natural to her as a successful debutante, she consents to occupy herself with social and other mysteries, you must ask her, not me. Enough that I promise you her aid if you want it. That is, if you can interest her. She will not work otherwise. Mr. Driscoll again raised his opera glass. But it's a comedy face, he commented. It's hard to associate intellectuality with such quaintness of expression. Are you sure of her discretion? Whom is she with? Abner Pratt, his wife and daughters. Is he a man to entrust his affairs unadvisedly? Abner Pratt? Do you mean to say that she is anything more to him than his daughter's guest? Judge, you see how merry they are. They were in deep trouble yesterday. You are witness to a celebration. And she? Don't you observe how they are loading her with attentions? She's too young to rouse such interest in a family of notably unsympathetic temperament for any other reason than that of gratitude. It's hard to believe, but if what you hint is true, secure me an opportunity at once of talking to this youthful marvel. My affair is serious. The dinner I have mentioned comes off in 3 days, and I know, I recognize your need, but I think you had better enter Mr. Pratt's box without my intervention. Miss Strange's value to us will be impaired the moment her connection with us is discovered. Ah, there's Ruthven. He will take me to Mr. Pratt's box, remarked Driscoll as the curtain fell on the second act. Any suggestions before I go? Yes, and an important one. When you make your bow, touch your left shoulder with your right hand. It is a signal. She may respond to it, but if she does not, do not be discouraged. One of her idiosyncrasies is a theoretical dislike of her work. But once she gets interested, nothing will hold her back. That's all, except this. In no event give away her secret. That's part of the compact, you remember. Driscoll nodded and left his seat for Ruthven's box. When the curtain rose for the third time, he could be seen sitting with the Mrs. Pratt and their vivacious young friend. A widower and still on the right side of 50, his presence there did not pass unnoted, and curiosity was rife among certain onlookers as to which of the twin bells was responsible for this change in his well-known habits. Unfortunately, no opportunity was given him for showing. Other and younger men had followed his lead into the box, and they saw him forced upon the good graces of the fascinating but inconsequent Miss Strange, whose rapid fire of talk he was hardly of a temperament to appreciate. Did he appear dissatisfied? Yes, but only one person in the opera house knew why. Miss Strange had shown no comprehension of or sympathy with his errand. Though she chatted amiably enough between duets and trios, she gave him no opportunity to express his wishes, though she knew them well enough owing to the signal he had given her. This might be in character, but it hardly suited his views, and being a man of resolution, he took advantage of an absorbing minute on the stage to lean forward and whisper in her ear, "It's my daughter for whom I request your services, as fine a girl as any in this house. Give me a hearing. You certainly can manage it." She was a small, slight woman whose naturally quaint appearance was accentuated by the extreme simplicity of her attire. In the tier upon tier of boxes rising before his eyes, no other personality could vie with hers in strangeness or in the elusive quality of her ever-changing expression. She was vivacity incarnate, and to the ordinary observer, light as thistledown in fiber and in feeling. But not to all. To those who watched her long, there came moments, say when the music rose to heights of greatness, and when the mouth so given over to laughter took on curves of the rarest sensibility, and a woman's lofty soul shone through her odd, bewildering features. Driscoll had noted this, and consequently awaited her reply in secret hope. It came in the form of a question, and only after an instant's display of displeasure, or possibly of pure nervous irritability. What has she done? Nothing, but slander is in the air, and any day it may ripen into public accusation. Accusation of what? Her tone was almost pettish. Of theft, he murmured. On a great scale, he emphasized, as the music rose to a crash. Jewels? Inestimable ones. They are always returned by somebody. People say by me. Ah! The little lady's hands grew steady. They had been fluttering all over her lap. I will see you tomorrow morning at my father's house, she presently observed, and turned her full attention to the stage. Some 3 days after this, Mr. Driscoll opened his house on the Hudson to notable guests. He had not desired the publicity of such an event, nor the opportunity it gave for an increase of the scandal secretly in circulation against his daughter, but the ambassador and his wife were foreign, and any evasion of the promised hospitality would be sure to be misunderstood, so the scheme was carried forward, though with less éclat than possibly was expected. Among the lesser guests, who were mostly young and well acquainted with the house and its hospitality, there was one unique figure, that of the lively Miss Strange, who, if personally unknown to Miss Driscoll, was so gifted with the qualities which tell on an occasion of this kind, that the stately young hostess hailed her presence with very obvious gratitude. The manner of their first meeting was singular, and of great interest to one of them at least. Miss Strange had come in an automobile, and had been shown her room, but there was nobody to accompany her downstairs afterward, and finding herself alone in the great hall, she naturally moved toward the library, the door of which stood ajar. She had pushed this door half open before she noticed that the room was already occupied. As a consequence, she was made the unexpected observer of a beautiful piece of youth and love. A young man and a young woman were standing together in the glow of a blazing wood fire. No word was to be heard, but in their faces, eloquent with passion, there shone something so deep and true that the chance intruder hesitated on the threshold, eager to lay this picture away in her mind with the other lovely and tragic memories now fast accumulating there. Then she drew back, and readvancing with a less noiseless foot, came into the full presence of Captain Holliday, drawn up in all the pride of his military rank, beside Alicia, the accomplished daughter of the house, who, if under a shadow, as many whispered, wore that shadow as some women wear a crown. Miss Strange was struck with admiration, and turned upon them the brightest facet of her vivacious nature. All the time she was saying to herself, "Does she know why I am here? Or does she look upon me only as an additional guest foisted upon her by a thoughtless parent?" There was nothing in the manner of her cordial but composed young hostess to show, and Miss Strange, with but one thought in mind since she had caught the light of feeling on the two faces confronting her, took the first opportunity that offered of running over the facts given her by Mr. Driscoll to see if any reconcilement were possible between them and an innocence in which she must henceforth believe. They were certainly of a most damaging nature. Miss Driscoll and four other young ladies of her own station in life had formed themselves some 2 years before into a coterie of five called the Inseparables. They lunched together, rode together, visited together. So close was the bond and their mutual dependence so evident that it came to be the custom to invite the whole five whenever the size of the function warranted it. In fact, it was far from an uncommon occurrence to see them grouped at receptions or following one another down the aisles of churches or through the mazes of the dance at balls or assemblies. And no one demurred at this, for they were all handsome and attractive girls, till it began to be noticed that, coincident with their presence, some article of value was found missing from the dressing room or from the tables where wedding gifts were displayed. Nothing was safe where they went, and though in the course of time each article found its way back to its owner in a manner as mysterious as its previous abstraction, the scandal grew, and whether with good reason or bad, finally settled about the person of Miss Driscoll, who was the showiest, least pecuniarily tempted, and most dignified in manner and speech of them all. Some instances had been given by way of further enlightenment. This is one. A theater party was in progress. There were 12 in the party, 5 of whom were the Inseparables. In the course of the last act, another lady, in fact their chaperone, missed her handkerchief, an almost priceless bit of lace. Positive that she had brought it with her into the box, she caused a careful search, but without the least success. Recalling certain whispers she had heard, she noted which of the 5 girls were with her in the box. They were Miss Driscoll, Miss Hewson, Miss Yates, and Miss Benedict. Miss West sat in the box adjoining. A fortnight later, this handkerchief reappeared, and where? Among the cushions of a yellow satin couch in her own drawing room. The Inseparables had just made their call, and the 3 who had sat on the couch were Miss Driscoll, Miss Hewson, and Miss Benedict. The next instance seemed to point still more insistently toward the lady already named. Miss Yates had an expensive present to buy, and the whole 5 Inseparables went in an imposing group to Tiffany's. A tray of rings was set before them. All examined and eagerly fingered the stock, out of which Miss Yates presently chose a finely set emerald. She was leading her friends away when the clerk suddenly whispered in her ear, "I miss one of the rings." Dismayed beyond speech, she turned and consulted the faces of her 4 companions, who stared back at her with immovable serenity. But one of them was paler than usual, and this lady, it was Miss Driscoll, held her hands in her muff and did not offer to take them out. Miss Yates, whose father had completed a big deal the week before, wheeled round upon the clerk. Charge it at its full value," said she. "I buy both the rings." And in 3 weeks the purloined ring came back to her in a box of violets with no name attached. The 3rd instance was a recent one, and had come to Mr. Driscoll's ears directly from the lady suffering the loss. She was a woman of uncompromising integrity, who felt it her duty to make known to this gentleman the following facts. She had just left a studio reception, and was standing at the curb waiting for a taxicab to draw up, when a small boy, a street Arab, darted toward her from the other side of the street, and thrusting into her hand something small and hard, cried breathlessly as he slipped away, "It's yours, ma'am, you dropped it." Astonished, for she had not been conscious of any loss, she looked down at her treasure trove and found it to be a small medallion, which she sometimes wore on a chain at her belt. But she had not worn it that day, nor any day for weeks. Then she remembered. She had worn it a month before to a similar reception at the same studio. A number of young girls had stood about her admiring it. She remembered well who they were, the Inseparables, of course, and to please them she had slipped it from its chain. Then something had happened, something which diverted her attention entirely, and she had gone home without the medallion, had in fact forgotten it, only to recall its loss now. Placing it in her bag, she looked hastily about her. A crowd was at her back, nothing to be distinguished there. But in front, on the opposite side of the street, stood a clubhouse, and in one of its windows she perceived a solitary figure looking out. It was that of Miss Driscoll's father. He could imagine her conclusion. In vain he denied all knowledge of the matter. She told him other stories which had come to her ears of thefts as mysterious, followed by restorations as peculiar as this one, finishing with, "It is your daughter, and people are beginning to say so." And Miss Strange, brooding over these instances, would have said the same, but for Miss Driscoll's absolute serenity of demeanor and complete abandonment to love. These seemed incompatible with guilt. These, whatever the appearances, proclaimed innocence, an innocence she was here to prove if fortune favored, and the really guilty person's madness should again break forth. For madness it would be, and nothing less, for any hand, even the most experienced, to draw attention to itself by a repetition of old tricks on an occasion so marked. Yet because it would take madness, and madness knows no law, she prepared herself for the contingency under a mask of girlish smiles which made her at once the delight and astonishment of her watchful and uneasy host. With the exception of the diamonds worn by the ambassadress, there was but one jewel of consequence to be seen at the dinner that night. But how great was that consequence, and with what splendor it invested the snowy neck it adorned. Miss Strange, in compliment to the noble foreigners, had put on one of her family heirlooms, a filigree pendant of extraordinary sapphires, which had once belonged to Marie Antoinette. As its beauty flashed upon the women and its value struck the host, the latter could not restrain himself from casting an anxious eye about the board in search of some token of the cupidity with which one person there must welcome the unexpected sight. Naturally, his first glance fell upon Alicia, seated opposite to him at the other end of the table. But her eyes were elsewhere, and her smile for Captain Holliday, and the father's gaze traveled on, taking up each young girl's face in turn. All were contemplating Miss Strange and her jewels, and the cheeks of one were flushed and those of the others pale, but whether with dread or longing, who could tell? Struck with foreboding, but alive to his duty as host, he forced his glances away and did not even allow himself to question the motive or the wisdom of the temptation thus offered. 2 hours later, and the girls were all in one room. It was a custom of the inseparables to meet for a chat before retiring, but always alone and in the room of one of their number. But this was a night of innovations. Violet was not only included, but the meeting was held in her room. Her way with girls was even more fruitful of result than her way with men. They might laugh at her, criticize her, or even call her names significant of disdain, but they never left her long to herself or missed an opportunity to make the most of her irrepressible chatter. Her satisfaction at entering this charmed circle did not take from her piquancy, and story after story fell from her lips as she fluttered about, now here, now there, in her endless preparations for retirement. She had taken off her historic pendant after it had been duly admired and handled by all present, and with the careless confidence of an assured ownership, thrown it down upon the end of her dresser, which, by the way, projected very close to the open window. "Are you going to leave your jewel there?" whispered a voice in her ear as a burst of laughter rang out in response to one of her sallies. Turning with a simulation of round-eyed wonder, she met Miss Hewson's earnest gaze with the careless rejoinder, "What's the harm?" and went on with her story with all the reckless ease of a perfectly thoughtless nature. Miss Hewson abandoned her protest. How could she explain her reasons for it to one apparently uninitiated in the scandal associated with their especial clique? Yes, she left the jewel there, But she locked her door, and quickly, so that they must all have heard her before reaching their rooms. Then she crossed to the window, which, like all on this side, opened on a balcony running the length of the house. She was aware of this balcony, also of the fact that only young ladies slept in the corridor communicating with it. But she was not quite sure that this one corridor accommodated them all. If one of them should room elsewhere, Miss Driscoll, for instance. But no, the anxiety displayed for the safety of her jewel precluded that supposition. Their hostess, if none of the others, was within

troubled her, but not seriously. Two of the girls might be sleeping in one bed. Drawing her shade, she finished her preparations for the night. Then, with her kimono on, lifted the pendant and thrust it into a small box she had taken from her trunk. A curious smile, very unlike any she had shown to man or woman that day, gave a sarcastic lift to her lips, as with a slow and thoughtful manipulation of her dainty fingers, she moved the jewel about in the small receptacle and then returned it, after one quick examining glance, to the very spot on the dresser from which she had taken it. "If only the madness is great enough," that smile seemed to say. Truly, it was much to hope for, but a chance is a chance. And comforting herself with the thought, Miss Strange put out her light, and with a hasty raising of the shade she had previously pulled down, took a final look at the prospect. Its aspect made her shudder. A low fog was rising from the meadows in the far distance, and its ghostliness under the moon woke all sorts of uncanny images in her excited mind. To escape them, she crept into bed, where she lay with her eyes on the end of her dresser. She had closed that half of the French window over which she had drawn the shade, but she had left ajar the one giving free access to the jewels, and when she was not watching the scintillation of her sapphires in the moonlight, she was dwelling in fixed attention on this narrow opening. But nothing happened, and 2 o'clock, then 3 o'clock struck, without a dimming of the blue scintillations on the end of her dresser. Then she suddenly sat up. Not that she heard anything new, but that a thought had come to her. "If an attempt is made," so she murmured softly to herself, "it will be by..." She did not finish. Something, she could not call it sound, set her heart beating tumultuously, and listening, listening, watching, watching, she followed in her imagination the approach down the balcony of an almost inaudible step. Not daring to move herself, it seemed so near, but waiting with eyes fixed for the shadow which must fall across the shade she had failed to raise over that half of the swinging window she had so carefully left shut. At length she saw it projecting slowly across the slightly illuminated surface. Formless, save for the outreaching hand, it passed the casement's edge, nearing with pauses and hesitations the open gap beyond through which the neglected sapphires beamed with steady luster. Would she ever see the hand itself appear between the dresser and the window frame? Yes, there it comes, small, delicate, and startlingly white, threading that gap, darting with the suddenness of a serpent's tongue toward the dresser and disappearing again with the pendant in its clutch. As she realizes this, she is but young, you know, as she sees her bait taken and the hardly expected event fulfilled, her pent-up breath sped forth in a sigh, which sent the intruder flying, and so startled herself that she sank back in terror on her pillow. The breakfast call had sounded its musical chimes through the halls. The ambassador and his wife had responded, so had most of the young gentlemen and ladies, but the daughter of the house was not amongst them, nor Miss Strange, whom one would naturally expect to see down first of all. These two absences puzzled Mr. Driscoll. What might they not portend? But his suspense, at least in one regard, was short. Before his guests were well seated, Miss Driscoll entered from the terrace in company with Captain Holliday. In her arms she carried a huge bunch of roses and was looking very beautiful. Her father's heart warmed at the sight. No shadow from the night rested upon her. But Miss Strange, where was she? He could not feel quite easy till he knew. "Have any of you seen Miss Strange?" he asked as they sat down at table. And his eyes sought the inseparables. 5 lovely heads were shaken, some carelessly, some wonderingly, and one with a quick, forced smile. But he was in no mood to discriminate, and he had beckoned one of the servants to him when a step was heard at the door, and the delinquent slid in and took her

0: place in a shame-faced manner suggestive of a cause deeper than mere tardiness. In fact, she had what might be called a frightened air, and stared into her plate, avoiding every eye, which was certainly not natural to her. What did it mean, and why, as she made a poor attempt at eating, did four of the inseparables exchange glances of doubt and dismay, and then concentrate their looks upon his daughter? That Alicia failed to notice this, but sat, a bloom above her roses, now fastened in a great bunch upon her breast, offered him some comfort. Yet, for all the volubility of his chief guests, the meal was a great trial to his patience, as well as a poor preparation for the hour when, the noble pair gone, he stepped into the library to find Miss Strange awaiting him with one hand behind her back and a piteous look on her infantile features. "Oh, Mr. Driscoll," she began, and then he saw that a group of anxious girls hovered in her rear. "My pendant, my beautiful pendant, it is gone. Somebody reached in from the balcony and took it from my dresser in the night. Of course, it was to frighten me. All the girls told me not to leave it there. But I cannot make them give it back. And Papa is so particular about this jewel that I'm afraid to go home. Won't you tell them it's no joke and see that I get it again? I won't be so careless another time." Hardly believing his eyes, hardly believing his ears, she was so perfectly the spoiled child detected in a fault. He looked sternly about upon the girls and bade them end the jest and produce the gems at once. But not one of them spoke, and not one of them moved. Only his daughter grew pale until the roses seemed a mockery, and the steady stare of her large eyes was almost too much for him to bear. The anguish of this gave asperity to his manner, and in a strange, hoarse tone he loudly cried, "One of you did this. Which? If it was you, Alicia, speak. I am in no mood for nonsense. I want to know whose foot traversed the balcony and whose hand abstracted these jewels." A continued silence, deepening into painful embarrassment for all. Mr. Driscoll eyed them in ill-concealed anguish. Then, turning to Miss Strange, was still further thrown off his balance by seeing her pretty head droop and her gaze fall in confusion. "Oh, it's easy enough to tell whose foot traversed the balcony," she murmured. "It left this behind." And drawing forward her hand, she held out to view a small, gold-colored slipper. "I found it outside my window," she explained. "I hoped I should not have to show it." A gasp of uncontrollable feeling from the surrounding group of girls. Then absolute stillness. "I fail to recognize it," observed Mr. Driscoll, taking it in his hand. "Whose slipper is this?" he asked, in a manner not to be gainsaid. Still no reply. Then, as he continued to eye the girls one after another, a voice, the last he expected to hear, spoke. And his daughter cried, "It is mine, but it was not I who walked in it down the balcony." "Alicia!" A month's apprehension was in that cry. The silence, the pent-up emotion brooding in the air was intolerable. A fresh young laugh broke it. "Oh," exclaimed a roguish voice, "I knew that you were all in it. But the especial one who wore the slipper and grabbed the pendant cannot hope to hide herself. Her fingertips will give her away." Amazement on every face, and a convulsive movement in one half-hidden hand. "You see," the airy little being went on in her light way, "I have some awfully funny tricks. I am always being scolded for them, but somehow I don't improve. One is to keep my jewelry bright with a strange foreign paste an old Frenchwoman once gave me in Paris. It's of a vivid red and stains the fingers dreadfully if you don't take care. Not even water will take it off. See mine. I used that paste on my pendant last night just after you left me, and being awfully sleepy, I didn't stop to rub it off. If your fingertips are not red, you never touched the pendant, Miss Driscoll. Oh, see, they are as white as milk. But someone took the sapphires, and I owe that person a scolding, as well as myself. Was it you, Miss Hewson? You, Miss Yates? Or... And here she paused before Miss West. Oh, you have your gloves on. You are the guilty one. And her laugh rang out like a peal of bells, robbing her next sentence of even a suggestion of sarcasm. Oh, what a sly boots, she cried. How you have deceived me. Whoever would have thought you to be the one to play the mischief? Who indeed? Of all the five, she was the one who was considered absolutely immune from suspicion, ever since the night Mrs. Barnum's handkerchief had been taken, and she not in the box. Eyes which had surveyed Miss Driscoll askance now rose in wonder toward hers, and failed to fall again because of the stoniness into which her delicately carved features had settled. Miss West, I know you will be glad to remove your gloves. Miss Strange certainly has a right to know her special tormentor, spoke up her host in as natural a voice as his great relief would allow. But the cold, half-frozen woman remained without a movement. She was not deceived by the banter of the moment. She knew that to all of the others, if not to Peter Strange's odd little daughter, it was the thief who was being spotted and brought thus hilariously to light. And her eyes grew hard, and her lips gray, and she failed to unglove the hands upon which all glances were concentrated. You do not need to see my hands. I confess to taking the pendant. Caroline! A heart overcome by shock had thrown up this cry. Miss West eyed her bosom friend disdainfully. Miss Strange has called it a jest, she coldly commented. Why should you suggest anything of a graver character? Alicia, brought thus to bay, and by one she had trusted most, stepped quickly forward, and quivering with vague doubts, aghast before unheard-of possibilities, she tremulously remarked, "We did not sleep together last night. You had to come into my room to get my slippers. Why did you do this? What was in your mind, Caroline?" A steady look, a low laugh choked with many emotions, answered her. "Do you want me to reply, Alicia, or shall we let it pass?" "Answer." It was Mr. Driscoll who spoke. Alicia had shrunk back almost to where a little figure was cowering with wide eyes fixed in something like terror on the aroused father's face. "Then hear me," murmured the girl, entrapped and suddenly desperate. "I wore Alicia's slippers and I took the jewels because it was time that an end should come to your mutual dissimulation. The love I once felt for her, she has herself deliberately killed. I had a lover. She took him. I had faith in life, in honor, and in friendship. She destroyed all. A thief. She has dared to aspire to him. And you condoned her fault. You, with your craven restoration of her booty, thought the matter cleared and her a fit mate for a man of highest honor." "Miss West." No one had ever heard that tone in Mr. Driscoll's voice before. "Before you say another word calculated to mislead these ladies, let me say that this hand never returned anyone's booty, or had anything to do with the restoration of any abstracted article. You have been caught in a net, Miss West, from which you cannot escape by slandering my innocent daughter." "Innocent?" All the tragedy latent in this peculiar girl's nature blazed forth in the word. "Alicia, face me. Are you innocent? Who took the Dempsey corals and that diamond from the Tiffany tray?" "It is not necessary for Alicia to answer," the father interposed with not unnatural heat. "Miss West stands self-convicted." "How about Lady Paget's scarf? I was not there that night." "You are a woman of wiles. That could be managed by one bent on an elaborate scheme of revenge." "And so could the abstraction of Mrs. Barnum's $500 handkerchief by one who sat in the next box," chimed in Miss Hewson, edging away from the friend to whose honor she would have pinned her faith an hour before. I remember now seeing her lean over the railing to adjust the old lady's shawl. With a start, Caroline West turned a tragic gaze upon the speaker. You think me guilty of all because of what I did last night? Why shouldn't I? And you, Anna? Alicia has my sympathy, murmured Miss Benedict. Yet the wild girl persisted. But I have told you my provocation. You cannot believe that I am guilty of her sin, not if you look at her as I am looking now. But their glances hardly followed her pointing finger. Her friends, the comrades of her youth, the inseparables, with their secret oath, one and all held themselves aloof, struck by the perfidy they were only just beginning to take in. Smitten with despair, for these girls were her life, she gave one wild leap and sank on her knees before Alicia. "Oh, speak," she began, "forgive me," and a tremble seized her throat. She ceased to speak and let fall her partially uplifted hands. The cheery sound of men's voices had drifted in from the terrace, and the figure of Captain Holliday could be seen passing by. The shudder which shook Caroline West communicated itself to Alicia Driscoll, and the former rising quickly, the two women surveyed each other, possibly for the first time, with open soul and a complete understanding. "Caroline," murmured the one. "Alicia," pleaded the other. "Caroline, trust me," said Alicia Driscoll in that moving voice of hers, which more than her beauty caught and retained all hearts. "You have served me ill, but it was not all undeserved. Girls," she went on, eyeing both them and her father with the wistfulness of a breaking heart, "neither Caroline nor myself are worthy of Captain Holliday's love. Caroline has told you her fault, but mine is perhaps a worse one. The ring, the scarf, the diamond pins, I took them all. Took them if I did not retain them. A curse has been over my life. The curse of a longing I could not combat. But love was working a change in me, since I have known Captain Holliday. But that's all over. I was mad to think I could be happy with such memories in my life. I shall never marry now or touch jewels again, my own or another's. Father, Father, you won't go back on your girl. I couldn't see Caroline suffer for what I have done. You will pardon me and help, help." Her voice choked. She flung herself into her father's arms. His head bent over hers, and for an instant not a soul in the room moved. Then Miss Hewson gave a spring and caught her by the hand. "We are inseparable," said she, and kissed the hand, murmuring, "Now is our time to show it." Then other lips fell upon those cold and trembling fingers, which seemed to warm under these embraces. And then a tear. It came from the hard eye of Caroline and remained a sacred secret between the two. "You have your pendant?" Mr. Driscoll's suffering eye shone down on Violet Strange's uplifted face as she advanced to say goodbye, preparatory to departure. "Yes," she acknowledged, "but hardly, I fear, your gratitude." And the answer astonished her. "I am not sure that the real Alicia will not make her father happier than the unreal one has ever done." "And Captain Holliday?" "He may come to feel the same." "Then I do not quit in disgrace?" "You depart with my thanks." When a certain personage was told of the success of Miss Strange's latest maneuvers, he remarked, "The little one progresses. We shall have to give her a case of prime importance next."
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2: 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O truant muse, what shall be thy amends for thy neglect of truth in beauty dyed? Both truth and beauty on my love depends, so dost thou too, and therein dignified. Make answer, muse, wilt thou not haply say, truth needs no colour with his colour fixed, beauty no pencil, beauty's truth to lay, but best is best, if never intermixed. Because he needs no praise, wilt thou be dumb? Excuse not silence so, for it lies in thee to make him much outlive a gilded tomb, and to be praised of ages yet to be. Then do thy office, muse, I teach thee how to make him seem long hence as he shows now. 102. My love is strengthened, though more weak in seeming. I love not less, though less the show appear. That love is merchandised, whose rich esteeming the owner's tongue doth publish everywhere. Our love was new, and then but in the spring, when I was wont to greet it with my lays, as Philomel in summer's front doth sing, and stops her pipe in growth of riper days. Not that the summer is less pleasant now than when her mournful hymns did hush the night, but that wild music burthens every bough, and sweets grown common lose their dear delight. Therefore, like her, I sometime hold my tongue, because I would not dull you with my song. 103. Alack, what poverty my muse brings forth, that having such a scope to show her pride, the argument all bare is of more worth than when it hath my added praise beside. Oh, blame me not, if I no more can write. Look in your glass, and there appears a face that overgoes my blunt invention quite, dulling my lines, and doing me disgrace. Were it not sinful, then, striving to mend, to mar the subject that before was well? For to no other pass my verses tend than of your graces and your gifts do tell. And more, much more than in my verse can sit, your own glass shows you when you look in it. 104. To me, fair friend, you never can be old, for as you were when first your eye I eyed, such seems your beauty still. Three winters cold have from the forests shook three summers' pride. Three beauteous springs to yellow autumn turned, in process of the seasons have I seen. Three April perfumes in three hot Junes burned, since first I saw you fresh, which yet are green. Ah, yet doth beauty like a dial hand steal from his figure, and no pace perceived. So your sweet hue, which methinks still doth stand, hath motion, and my eye may be deceived. For fear of which, hear this, thou age unbred, ere you were born was beauty's summer dead. 105. Let not my love be called idolatry, nor my beloved as an idol show, since all alike my songs and praises be to one of one still such and ever so. Kind is my love today, tomorrow kind, still constant in a wondrous excellence, therefore my verse to constancy confined, one thing expressing, leaves out difference. Fair, kind, and true is all my argument, fair, kind, and true, varying to other words, and in this change is my invention spent, three themes in one, which wondrous scope affords. Fair, kind, and true have often lived alone, which three, till now, never kept seat in one. 106. When, in the chronicle of wasted time, I see descriptions of the fairest wights, and beauty making beautiful old rhyme in praise of ladies dead and lovely knights, then, in the blazon of sweet beauty's best, of hand, of foot, of lip, of eye, of brow, I see their antique pen would have expressed even such a beauty as you master now. So all their praises are but prophecies of this our time, all you prefiguring, and for they looked but with divining eyes, they had not skill enough your worth to sing. For we, which now behold these present days, have eyes to wonder, but lack tongues to praise. 107. Not mine own fears, nor the prophetic soul of the wide world dreaming on things to come, can yet the lease of my true love control, supposed as forfeit to a confined doom. The mortal moon hath her eclipse endured, and the sad augurs mock their own presage. Incertainties now crown themselves assured, and peace proclaims olives of endless age. Now, with the drops of this most balmy time, my love looks fresh, and death to me subscribes, since, spite of him, I'll live in this poor rhyme, while he insults o'er dull and speechless tribes. And thou, in this, shalt find thy monument, when tyrants' crests and tombs of brass are spent. 108. What's in the brain, that ink may character, which hath not figured to thee my true spirit? What's new to speak? What now to register that may express my love or thy dear merit? Nothing, sweet boy, but yet, like prayers divine, I must each day say o'er the very same, counting no old thing old, thou mine, I thine, even as when first I hallowed thy fair name. So that eternal love in love's fresh case weighs not the dust and injury of age, nor gives to necessary wrinkles place, but makes antiquity for I his page. Finding the first conceit of love there bred, where time and outward form would show it dead. 109. Oh, never say that I was false of heart, though absence seemed my flame to qualify. As easy might I from myself depart as from my soul which in thy breast doth lie. That is my home of love. If I have ranged like him that travels, I return again, just to the time, not with the time exchanged, so that myself bring water for my stain. Never believe, though in my nature reigned all frailties that besiege all kinds of blood, that it could so preposterously be stained to leave for nothing all thy sum of good. For nothing this wide universe I call, save thou, my rose, in it thou art my all. 110. Alas, 'tis true, I have gone here and there, and made myself a motley to the view, gored mine own thoughts, sold cheap what is most dear, made old offences of affections new. Most true it is, that I have looked on truth askance and strangely, but, by all above, these blenches give my heart another youth, and worse essays prove thee my best of love. Now all is done, save what shall have no end. Mine appetite I never more will grind on newer proof, to try an older friend, a god in love, to whom I am confined. Then give me welcome, next my heaven the best, even to thy pure and most, most loving breast.
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4: The Quarrel by S. E. Kaiser. There are quite as good fish in the sea as anyone ever has caught, said he. But few of the fish in the sea will bite at such bait as you've got, said she. Today he is gray and his lines put away, but he often looks back with regret. She's still in the sea, and how happy she'd be if he were a fisherman yet.
5: A Psalm of Life by Phoebe Carey. Tell me not in idle jingle marriage is an empty dream, for the girl is dead that's single, and things are not what they seem. Married life is real, earnest, single blessedness a fib, taken from man to man returnest, has been spoken of the rib. Not enjoyment and not sorrow is our destined end or way, but to act, that each tomorrow nearer brings the wedding day. Life is long and youth is fleeting,
6: and our hearts, if there we search, still like steady drums are beating anxious marches to the church. In the world's broad field of battle, in the bivouac of life, be not like dumb, driven cattle. Be a woman, be a wife. Trust no future, however pleasant. Let the dead past bury its dead. Act, act in the living present, heart within and man ahead. Lives of married folks remind us we can live our lives as well, and, departing, leave behind us such examples as will tell, such examples that another sailing far from Hymen's port, forlorn unmarried brother seeing, shall take heart and court. Let us then be up and doing, with the heart and head begin, still achieving, still pursuing. Learn to labor and to win.
7: Reformers, A Hymn of Hate by Dorothy Parker, read for LibriVox.org by Caitlin Heyer. I hate reformers. They raise my blood pressure. There are the prohibitionists, the fathers of bootlegging. They made us what we are today. I hope they're satisfied. They can prove that the Johnstown flood, and the blizzard of 1888, and the destruction of Pompeii were all due to alcohol. They have it figured out, that anyone who would give a gin daisy a friendly look is just wasting time out of jail, and anyone who would stay under the same roof with a bottle of scotch is right in line for a cozy seat in the electric chair. They fix things all up pretty for us. Now that they've dried up the country, you can hardly get a drink unless you go in and order one. They're in a nasty state of this light wines and beer idea. They say that lips that touch liquor shall never touch wine. They swear that the 18th Amendment shall be improved upon over their dead bodies. Fair enough. Then there are the suppressors of vice, the boys who made the name of Cabell a household word. Their aim is to keep art and letters in their place. If they see a book which does not come right out and say that the doctor brings babies in his little black bag, or find a painting of a young lady showing her without her rubbers, they call out the militia. They have a mean eye for dirt. They can find it. In a copy of what Katie did at school, or a snapshot of Aunt Bessie in bathing at Sandy Creek, or a picture postcard of moonlight in Bryant Park. They're always running around suppressing things, beginning with their desires. They get a lot of excitement out of life. They're constantly discovering the new Rabelais or the 20th century Hogarth. Their leader is regarded as the representative of Comstock here on Earth. How does that song of Toasties go? Goodbye, Sumner, goodbye, goodbye. There are the movie censors. The motion picture is still in its infancy. They're the boys who keep it there. If the film shows a party of clubmen tossing off ginger ale, or a young bride dreaming over tiny garments, or Douglas Fairbanks kissing Mary Pickford's hand, they get out the scene and burn it in the public square. They fix up all the historical events so that their own mothers wouldn't know them. They make Du Barry Mrs. Louis XV, and show that Antony and Cleopatra were like brother and sister, and announce Salome's engagement to John the Baptist so that the audiences won't go and get ideas in their heads. They insist that Sherlock Holmes is made to say, "Quick, Watson, the crochet needle!" And the state pays them for it. They say they're going to take the sin out of cinema if they perish in the attempt. I wish to God they would. And then there are the All-American Crabs, the brave little band that is against everything. They've got up the idea that things are not what they were when Grandma was a girl. They say that they don't know what we're coming to, as if they'd just written the line. They're always running a temperature over the modern dances or the new skirts or the goings-on of the younger set. They can barely hold themselves in when they think of the menace of the drama. They seem to be going ahead under the idea that everything but the Passion Play was written by Avery Hopwood. They will never feel really themselves until every theater in the country is raised. They're forever signing petitions urging that cigarette smokers should be deported and that all places of amusement should be closed on Sunday and kept closed all week. They take everything personally. They go about shaking their heads and saying, "It's all wrong, it's all wrong." They said it. I hate reformers. They raise my blood pressure.
8: Home Again by Wallace Stevens, read for LibriVox.org by Alan Davis Drake. Back within the valley, down from the divide, no more flaming clouds about, oh, the soft hillside, and my cottage light, and the starry night.
4: Hope is the Thing with Feathers by Emily Dickinson, read for LibriVox.org. Hope is the thing with feathers that perches in the soul, and sings the tune without the words, and never stops at all. And sweetest in the gale is heard, and sore must be the storm that could abash this little bird that kept so many warm. I've heard it in the chillest land and on the strangest sea, but never in extremity it asked a crumb of me.
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10: The Golden Slipper and Other Problems for Violet Strange by Anna Catherine Green, Section 2, Problem 2, The Second Bullet. You must see her. No, no. She's a most unhappy woman. Husband and child both taken from her in a moment, and now all means of living as well, unless some happy thought of yours, some inspiration of your genius, shows us a way of reestablishing her claims to the policy voided by this cry of suicide. But the small, wise head of Violet Strange continued its slow shake of decided refusal. I'm sorry, she protested, but it's quite out of my province. I'm too young to meddle with so serious a matter. Not when you can save a bereaved woman the only possible compensation left her by untoward fate? Let the police try their hand at that. They've had no success with the case. Or you. Nor I either. And you expect, yes, Miss Strange, I expect you to find the missing bullet which will settle the fact that murder and not suicide ended George Hammond's life. If you cannot, then a long litigation awaits this poor widow, ending, as such litigation usually does, in favor of the stronger party. There's the alternative. If you once saw her. But that's what I'm not willing to do. If I once saw her, I should yield to her importunities and attempt the seemingly impossible. My instincts bid me say no. Give me something easier. Easier things are not so remunerative. There's money in this affair, if the insurance company is forced to pay up. I can offer you what? There was eagerness in the tone, despite her effort at nonchalance. The other smiled imperceptibly and briefly named the sum. It was larger than she had expected. This her visitor saw by the way her eyelids fell and the peculiar stillness which, for an instant, held her vivacity in check. And you think I can earn that? Her eyes were fixed on his in an eagerness as honest as it was unrestrained. He could hardly conceal his amazement, her desire was so evident, and the cause of it so difficult to understand. He knew she wanted money. That was her avowed reason for entering into this uncongenial work. But to want it so much! He glanced at her person. It was simply clad, but very expensively. How expensively, it was his business to know. Then he took in the room in which they sat. Simplicity again, but the simplicity of high art. The drawing room of one rich enough to indulge in the final luxury of a highly cultivated taste, viz., unostentatious elegance and the subjection of each carefully chosen ornament to the general effect. What did this favored child of fortune lack that she could be reached by such a plea, when her whole being revolted from the nature of the task he offered her? It was a question not new to him, but one he had never heard answered, and was not likely to hear answered now. But the fact remained that the consent he had thought dependent upon sympathetic interest could be reached much more readily by the promise of large emolument, and he owned to a feeling of secret disappointment, even while he recognized the value of the discovery. But his satisfaction in the latter, if satisfaction it were, was of very short duration. Almost immediately he observed a change in her. The sparkle which had shone in the eye whose depths he had never been able to penetrate had dissipated itself in something like a tear, and she spoke up in that vigorous tone no one but himself had ever heard, as she said, "No, the sum is a good one, and I could use it, but I will not waste my energy on a case I do not believe in. The man shot himself. He was a speculator and probably had good reason for his act. Even his wife acknowledges that he has lately had more losses than gains. See her. She has something to tell you which never got into the papers. You say that? You know that? On my honor, Miss Strange." Violet pondered, then suddenly succumbed. "Let her come, then. Prompt to the hour. I will receive her at 3. Later, I have a tea and 2 party calls to make." Her visitor rose to leave. He had been able to subdue all evidence of his extreme gratification and now took on a formal air. In dismissing a guest, Miss Strange was invariably the society belle and that only. This he had come to recognize. The case, well known at the time, was, in the fewest possible words, as follows. On a sultry night in September, a young couple living in one of the large apartment houses in the extreme upper portion of Manhattan were so annoyed by the incessant crying of a child in the adjoining suite that they got up, he to smoke and she to sit in the window for a possible breath of cool air. They were congratulating themselves upon the wisdom they had shown in thus giving up all thought of sleep, for the child's crying had not ceased, when, it may have been 2 o'clock and it may have been a little later, there came from somewhere near the sharp and somewhat peculiar detonation of a pistol shot. He thought it came from above, she from the rear, and they were staring at each other in the helpless wonder of the moment when they were struck by the silence. The baby had ceased to cry. All was as still in the adjoining apartment as in their own. Too still, much too still. Their mutual stare turned to one of horror. "It came from there," whispered the wife. "Some accident has occurred to Mr. or Mrs. Hammond. We ought to go..." Her words, very tremulous ones, were broken by a shout from below. They were standing in their window and had evidently been seen by a passing policeman. "Anything wrong up there?" they heard him cry. Mr. Saunders immediately looked out. "Nothing wrong here," he called down. They were but 2 stories from the pavement. "But I'm not so sure about the rear apartment. We thought we heard a shot. Hadn't you better come up, officer? My wife is nervous about it. I'll meet you at the stairhead and show you the way." The officer nodded and stepped in. The young couple hastily donned some wraps, and by the time he appeared on their floor, they were ready to accompany him. Meanwhile, no disturbance was apparent anywhere else in the house, until the policeman rang the bell of the Hammond apartment. Then voices began to be heard, and doors to open above and below, but not the one before which the policeman stood. Another ring, and this time an insistent one, and still no response. The officer's hand was rising for the 3rd time when there came a sound of fluttering from behind the panels against which he had laid his ear, and finally a choked voice uttering unintelligible words. Then a hand began to struggle with the lock, and the door, slowly opening, disclosed a woman clad in a hastily donned wrapper and giving every evidence of extreme fright. "Oh!" she exclaimed, seeing only the compassionate faces of her neighbors. "You heard it too! A pistol shot from there, my husband's room. I've not dared to go. Oh, have mercy and see if anything is wrong. It is so still, so still. And only a moment ago the baby was crying. Mrs. Saunders, why is it so still?" She had fallen into her neighbor's arms. The hand with which she had pointed out a certain door had sunk to her side, and she appeared to be on the verge of collapse. The officer eyed her sternly while noting her appearance, which was that of a woman hastily risen from bed. "Where were you?" he asked. "Not with your husband and child, or you would know what had happened there." "I was sleeping down the hall," she managed to gasp out. "I'm not well. Oh, why do you all stand still and do nothing? My baby's in there. Go, go!" And with sudden energy, she sprang upright, her eyes wide open and burning, her small, well-featured face white as the linen she sought to hide. The officer demurred no longer. In another instant, he was trying the door at which she was again pointing. It was locked. Glancing back at the woman, now cowering almost to the floor, he pounded at the door and asked the man inside to open. No answer came back. With a sharp turn, he glanced again at the wife. "You say that your husband is in this room?" She nodded, gasping faintly. "And the child." He turned back, listened, then beckoned to Mr. Saunders. "We shall have to break our way in," said he. "Put your shoulder well to the door. Now!" The hinges of the door creaked. The lock gave way. This special officer weighed 275, as he found out the next day. And a prolonged and sweeping crash told the rest. Mrs. Hammond gave a low cry, and straining forward from where she crouched in terror on the floor, searched the faces of the two men for some hint of what they saw in the dimly lighted space beyond. Something dreadful, something which made Mr. Saunders come rushing back with a shout. "Take her away. Take her to our apartment, Jenny. She must not see." Not see. He realized the futility of his words as his gaze fell on the young woman who had risen up at his approach and now stood gazing at him without speech, without movement, but with a glare of terror in her eyes which gave him his first realization of human misery. His own glance fell before it. If he had followed his instinct, he would have fled the house rather than answer the question of her look and the attitude of her whole frozen body. Perhaps in mercy to his speechless terror, perhaps in mercy to herself, she was the one who at last found the word which voiced their mutual anguish. "Dead?" No answer. None was needed. "And my baby?" Oh, that cry! It curdled the hearts of all who heard it. It shook the souls of men and women both inside and outside the apartment. Then all was forgotten in the wild rush she made. The wife and mother had flung herself upon the scene, and side by side with the not unmoved policeman, stood looking down upon the desolation made in one fatal instant in her home and heart. They lay there together, both past help, both quite dead. The child had simply been strangled by the weight of his father's arm, which lay directly across the upturned little throat. But the father was a victim of the shot they had heard. There was blood on his breast and a pistol in his hand. Suicide. The horrible truth was patent. No wonder they wanted to hold the young widow back. Her neighbor, Mrs. Saunders, crept in on tiptoe and put her arms about the swaying, fainting woman, but there was nothing to say, absolutely nothing. At least, they thought not, but when they saw her throw herself down, not by her husband, but by the child, and drag it out from under that strangling arm, and hug and kiss it, and call out wildly for a doctor, the officer endeavored to interfere, and yet could not find the heart to do so, though he knew the child was dead, and should not, according to all the rules of the coroner's office, be moved before that official arrived. Yet, because no mother could be convinced of a fact like this, he let her sit with it on the floor and try all her little arts to revive it, while he gave orders to the janitor and waited himself for the arrival of doctor and coroner. She was still sitting there in wide-eyed misery, alternately fondling the little body and drawing back to consult its small set features for some sign of life, when the doctor came, and, after one look at the child, drew it softly from her arms and laid it quietly in the crib from which its father had evidently lifted it but a short time before. Then he turned back to her and found her on her feet, upheld by her two friends. She had understood his action, and without a groan had accepted her fate. Indeed, she seemed incapable of any further speech or action. She was staring down at her husband's body, which she, for the first time, seemed fully to see. Was her look one of grief or of resentment for the part he had played so unintentionally in her child's death? It was hard to tell, and when, with slowly rising finger, she pointed to the pistol so tightly clutched in the other outstretched hand, no one there, and by this time the room was full, could foretell what her words would be when her tongue regained its usage and she could speak. What she did say was this: "Is there a bullet gone? Did he fire off that pistol?" A question so manifestly one of delirium that no one answered it, which seemed to surprise her, though she said nothing till her glance had passed all round the walls of the room to where a window stood open to the night, its lower sash being entirely raised. "There! Look there!" she cried with a commanding accent, and throwing up her hands, sank a dead weight into the arms of those supporting her. No one understood, but naturally more than one rushed to the window. An open space was before them. Here lay the fields, not yet parcelled out into lots and built upon. But it was not upon these they looked, but upon the strong trellis which they found there, which, if it supported no vine, formed a veritable ladder between this window and the ground. Could she have meant to call attention to this fact? And were her words expressive of another idea than the obvious one of suicide? If so, to what lengths a woman's imagination can go, or so their combined looks seemed to proclaim, when, to their utter astonishment, they saw the officer, who had presented a calm appearance up till now, shift his position, and with a surprised grunt direct their eyes to a portion of the wall, just visible beyond the half-drawn curtains of the bed. The mirror hanging there showed a star-shaped breakage, such as follows the sharp impact of a bullet or a fiercely projected stone. He fired two shots. One went wild, the other straight home. It was the officer delivering his opinion. Mr. Saunders, returning from the distant room where he had assisted in carrying Mrs. Hammond, cast a look at the shattered glass and remarked forcibly, "I heard but one, and I was sitting up, disturbed by that poor infant." "Jenny, did you hear more than one shot?" he asked, turning toward his wife. "No," she answered, but not with the readiness he had evidently expected. "I heard only one, but it was not quite usual in its tone. I'm used to guns," she explained, turning to the officer. "My father was an army man, and he taught me very early to load and fire a pistol." There was a prolonged sound to this shot, something like an echo of itself, following close upon the first ping. "Didn't you notice that, Warren?" "I remember something of the kind," her husband allowed. "He shot twice and quickly," interposed the policeman sententiously. "We shall find a spent bullet back of that mirror." But when, upon the arrival of the coroner, an investigation was made of the mirror and the wall behind, no bullet was found either there or anywhere else in the room, save in the dead man's breast. Nor had more than one been shot from his pistol, as five full chambers testified. The case, which seemed so simple, had its mysteries, but the assertion made by Mrs. Saunders no longer carried weight, nor was the evidence offered by the broken mirror considered as indubitably establishing the fact that a second shot had been fired in the room. Yet it was equally evident that the charge which had entered the dead speculator's breast had not been delivered at the close range of the pistol found clutched in his hand. There were no powder marks to be discerned on his pajama jacket or on the flesh beneath. Thus, anomaly confronted anomaly, leaving open but one other theory, that the bullet found in Mr. Hammond's breast came from the window, and the one he shot went out of it. But this would necessitate his having shot his pistol from a point far removed from where he was found, and his wound was such as made it difficult to believe that he would stagger far, if at all, after its infliction. Yet, because the coroner was both conscientious and alert, he caused a most rigorous search to be made of the ground overlooked by the above-mentioned window, a search in which the police joined, but which was without any result save that of rousing the attention of people in the neighborhood and leading to a story being circulated of a man seen sometime the night before crossing the fields in a great hurry. But as no further particulars were forthcoming, and not even a description of the man to be had, no emphasis would have been laid upon this story had it not transpired that the moment a report of it had come to Mrs. Hammond's ears, why is there always someone to carry these reports? She roused from the torpor into which she had fallen, and in wild fashion exclaimed, "I knew it! I expected it! He was shot through the window, and by that wretch! He never shot himself!" Violent declarations which trailed off into the one continuous wail, "Oh, my baby! My poor baby!" Such words, even though the fruit of delirium, merited some sort of attention, or so this good coroner thought, and as soon as opportunity offered, and she was sufficiently sane and quiet to respond to his questions, he asked her who she had meant by that wretch, and what reason she had, or thought she had, of attributing her husband's death to any other agency than his own disgust with life. And then it was that his sympathies, although greatly roused in her favor, began to wane. She met the question with a cold stare, followed by a few ambiguous words out of which he could make nothing. Had she said wretch? She did not remember. They must not be influenced by anything she might have uttered in her first grief. She was well nigh insane at the time. But of one thing they might be sure. Her husband had not shot himself. He was too much afraid of death for such an act. Besides, he was too happy. Whatever folks might say, he was too fond of his family to wish to leave it. Nor did the coroner or any other official succeed in eliciting anything further from her. Even when she was asked, with cruel insistence, how she explained the fact that the baby was found lying on the floor instead of in its crib, her only answer was, "His father was trying to soothe it. The child was crying dreadfully, as you have heard from those who were kept awake by him that night, and my husband was carrying him about when the shock came which caused George to fall and overlay the baby in his struggles." Carrying a baby about with a loaded pistol in his hand, came back in stern retort. She had no answer for this. She admitted, when informed that the bullet extracted from her husband's body had been found to correspond exactly with those remaining in the 5 chambers of the pistol taken from his hand, that he was not only the owner of this pistol, but was in the habit of sleeping with it under his pillow. But beyond that, nothing. And this reticence, as well as her manner, which was cold and repellent, told against her. A verdict of suicide was rendered by the coroner's jury and the life insurance company in which Mr. Hammond had but lately insured himself for a large sum, taking advantage of the suicide clause embodied in the policy, announced its determination of not paying the same. Such was the situation, as known to Violet Strange and the general public, on the day she was asked to see Mrs. Hammond and learned what might alter her opinion as to the justice of this verdict and the stand taken by the Schuler Life Insurance Company. The clock on the mantel in Miss Strange's rose-colored boudoir had struck 3, and Violet was gazing in some impatience at the door when there came a gentle knock upon it, and the maid, one of the elderly, not youthful kind, ushered in her expected visitor. "You are Mrs. Hammond?" she asked, in natural awe of the 2 black figure outlined so sharply against the deep pink of the seashell room. The answer was a slow lifting of the veil which shadowed the features she knew only from the cuts she had seen in the newspaper. "You are Miss Strange?" stammered her visitor. "The young lady who..." "I am," chimed in a voice as ringing as it was sweet. "I am the person you have come here to see, and this is my home. But that does not make me less interested in the unhappy, or less desirous of serving them. Certainly you have met with the 2 greatest losses that can come to a woman. I know your story well enough to say that. But what have you to tell me in proof that you should not lose your anticipated income as well? Something vital, I hope. Else I cannot help you. Something which you should have told the coroner's jury, and did not." The flush, which was the sole answer these words called forth, did not take from the refinement of the young widow's expression, but rather added to it. Violet watched it in its ebb and flow, and, seriously affected by it, why, she did not know, for Mrs. Hammond had made no other appeal, either by look or gesture, pushed forward a chair and begged her visitor to be seated. "We can converse in perfect safety here," she said. "When you feel quite equal to it, let me hear what you have to communicate. It will never go any further. I could not do the work I do if I felt it necessary to have a confidant." "But you are so young and so inexperienced, you would say, and so evidently a member of what New Yorkers call society." "Do not let that trouble you. My inexperience is not likely to last long, and my social pleasures are more apt to add to my efficiency than to detract from it." With this, Violet's face broke into a smile. It was not the brilliant one so often seen upon her lips, but there was something in its quality which carried encouragement to the widow and led her to say with obvious eagerness, "You know the facts. I have read all the papers. I was not believed on the stand. It was your manner." "I could not help my manner. I was keeping something back, and, being unused to deceit, I could not act quite naturally." "Why did you keep something back? When you saw the unfavorable impression made by your reticence, why did you not speak up and frankly tell your story?" "Because I was ashamed. Because I thought it would hurt me more to speak than to keep silent. I do not think so now, but I did then, and so made my great mistake. You must remember not only the awful shock of my double loss, but the sense of guilt accompanying it. For my husband and I had quarreled that night, quarreled bitterly. That was why I had run away into another room, and not because I was feeling ill and impatient of the baby's fretful cries." "So people have thought." In saying this, Miss Strange was perhaps cruelly emphatic. "You wish to explain that quarrel? You think it will be doing any good to your cause to go into that matter with me now?" "I cannot say, but I must first clear my conscience and then try to convince you that, quarrel or no quarrel, he never took his own life. He was not that kind. He had an abnormal fear of death. I do not like to say it, but he was a physical coward. I have seen him turn pale at the least hint of danger. He could no more have turned that muzzle upon his own breast than he could have turned it upon his baby. Some other hand shot him, Miss Strange. Remember the open window, the shattered mirror.

Another man, a very violent one, who vowed even at the church door that George and I should never live out 2 full years together. We have not. Our second anniversary would have been in November. But let me say this, the quarrel of which I speak was not serious enough to occasion any such act of despair on his part. A man would be mad to end his life on account of so slight a disagreement. It was not even on account of the person of whom I've just spoken, though that person had been mentioned between us earlier in the evening, Mr. Hammond having come across him face to face that very afternoon on the subway. Up to this time, neither of us had seen or heard of him since our wedding day. And you think this person, whom you barely mentioned, so mindful of his old grudge that he sought out your domicile, and with the intention of murder climbed the trellis leading to your room, and turned his pistol upon the shadowy figure, which was all he could see in the semi-obscurity of a much-lowered gas jet? A man in the dark does not need a bright light to see his enemy when he is intent upon revenge. Miss Strange altered her tone. And your husband, you must acknowledge that he shot off his pistol, whether the other did or not. It was in self-defense. He would shoot to save his own life, or the baby's. Then he must have heard or seen a man at the window, and would have shot there, or tried to. Tried to? Yes, the other shot first. Oh, I've thought it all out, causing my husband's bullet to go wild. It was his which broke the mirror. Violet's eyes, bright as stars, suddenly narrowed. And what happened then, she asked. Why cannot they find the bullet? Because it went out of the window, glanced off, and went out of the window. Mrs. Hammond's tone was triumphant, her look spirited and intense. Violet eyed her compassionately. Would a bullet glancing off from a mirror, however hung, be apt to reach a window so far on the opposite side? I don't know. I only know that it did, was the contradictory, almost absurd reply. What was the cause of the quarrel you speak of between your husband and yourself? You see, I must know the exact truth, and all the truth, to be of any assistance to you. It was about the care I gave, or didn't give, the baby. I feel awfully to have to say it. But George did not think I did my full duty by the child. He said there was no need of its crying so. That if I gave it the proper attention, it would not keep the neighbors and himself awake half the night. And I got angry and insisted that I did the best I could, that the child was naturally fretful, and that if he wasn't satisfied with my way of looking after it, he might try his. All of which was very wrong and unreasonable on my part, as witness the awful punishment which followed. And what made you get up and leave him? The growl he gave me in reply. When I heard that, I bounded out of bed and said I was going to the spare room to sleep, and if the baby cried, he might just try what he could do himself to stop it. And he answered? This, just this. I shall never forget his words as long as I live. If you go, you need not expect me to let you in again, no matter what happens. He said that, and locked the door after me. You see, I could not tell all that. It might have been better if you had. It was such a natural quarrel, and so unprovocative of actual tragedy. Mrs. Hammond was silent. It was not difficult to see that she had no very keen regrets for her husband personally. But then, he was not a very estimable man, nor in any respect her equal. You were not happy with him, Violet ventured to remark. I was not a fully contented woman, but for all that, he had no cause to complain of me, except for the reason I have mentioned. I was not a very intelligent mother. But if the baby were living now, oh, if he were living now, with what devotion I should care for him. She was on her feet, her arms were raised, her face impassioned with feeling. Violet, gazing at her, heaved a little sigh. It was perhaps in keeping with the situation, perhaps extraneous to it, but whatever its source, it marked a change in her manner. With no further check upon her sympathy, she said very softly, "It is well with the child." The mother stiffened, swayed, and then burst into wild weeping. "But not with me," she cried. "Not with me. I am desolate and bereft. I have not even a home in which to hide my grief, and no prospect of one." "But," interposed Violet, "surely your husband left you something. You cannot be quite penniless." "My husband left nothing," was the answer, uttered without bitterness, but with all the hardness of fact. "He had debts. I shall pay those debts. When these and other necessary expenses are liquidated, there will be but little left. He made no secret of the fact that he lived close up to his means.
That was why he was induced

0: to take on a life insurance. Not a friend of his but knows his improvidence. I have not even jewels. I have only my determination and an absolute conviction as to the real nature of my husband's death. What is the name of the man you secretly believe to have shot your husband from the trellis? Mrs. Hammond told her. It was a new one to Violet. She said so, and then asked, What else can you tell me about him? Nothing, but that he is a very dark man and has a club foot. Oh, what a mistake you've made. Mistake? Yes, I acknowledge that. I mean, in not giving this last bit of information at once to the police. A man can be identified by such a defect. Even his footsteps can be traced. He might have been found that very day. Now what have we to go upon? You are right, but not expecting to have any difficulty about the insurance money, I thought it would be generous in me to keep still. Besides, this is only surmise on my part. I feel certain that my husband was shot by another hand than his own, but I know of no way of proving it. Do you? Then Violet talked seriously with her, explaining how their only hope lay in the discovery of a second bullet in the room, which had already been ransacked for this very purpose and without the shadow of a result. A tea, a musicale, and an evening dance kept Violet Strange in a whirl for the remainder of the day. No brighter eye nor more contagious wit lent brilliance to these occasions, but with the passing of the midnight hour, no one who had seen her in the blaze of electric lights would have recognized this favored child of fortune in the earnest figure sitting in the obscurity of an uptown apartment, studying the walls, the ceilings, and the floors by the dim light of a lowered gas jet. Violet Strange in society was a very different person from Violet Strange under the tension of her secret and peculiar work. She had told them at home that she was going to spend the night with a friend, but only her old coachman knew who that friend was. Therefore, a very natural sense of guilt mingled with her emotions at finding herself alone on a scene whose gruesome mystery she could solve only by identifying herself with the place and the man who had perished there. Dismissing from her mind all thought of self, she strove to think as he thought, and act as he acted on the night when he found himself, a man of but little courage, left in this room with an ailing child. At odds with himself, his wife, and possibly with the child screaming away in its crib, what would he be apt to do in his present emergency? Nothing at first, but as the screaming continued, he would remember the old tales of fathers walking the floor at night with crying babies, and hastened to follow suit. Violet, in her anxiety to reach his inmost thought, crossed to where the crib had stood, and taking that as a start, began pacing the room in search of the spot from which a bullet, if shot, would glance aside from the mirror in the direction of the window. Not that she was ready to accept this theory of Mrs. Hammond, but that she did not wish to entirely dismiss it without putting it to the test. She found it in an unexpected quarter of the room and much nearer the bedhead than where his body was found. This, which might seem to confuse matters, served, on the contrary, to remove from the case one of its most serious difficulties. Standing here, he was within reach of the pillow under which his pistol lay hidden, and if startled, as his wife believed him to have been by a noise at the other end of the room, had but to crouch and reach behind him in order to find himself armed and ready for a possible intruder. Imitating his action in this as in other things, she had herself crouched low to the bedside and was on the point of withdrawing her hand from under the pillow when a new surprise checked her movement and held her fixed in her position, with eyes staring straight at the adjoining wall. She had seen there what he must have seen in making this same turn, the dark bars of the opposite window frame outlined in the mirror, and understood at once what had happened. In the nervousness and terror of the moment, George Hammond had mistaken this reflection of the window for the window itself, and shot impulsively at the man he undoubtedly saw covering him from the trellis without. But while this explained the shattering of the mirror, how about the other and still more vital question of where the bullet went afterward? Was the angle at which it had been fired acute enough to send it out of a window diagonally opposed? No. Even if the pistol had been held closer to the man firing it than she had reason to believe, the angle would still be oblique enough to carry it on to the further wall. But no sign of any such impact had been discovered on this wall. Consequently, the force of the bullet had been expended before reaching it, and when it fell, here her glance, slowly traveling along the floor, impetuously paused, It had reached the spot where the two bodies had been found, and unconsciously her eyes rested there, conjuring up the picture of the bleeding father and the strangled child. How piteous and how dreadful it all was. If she could only understand. Suddenly she rose straight up, staring and immovable in the dim light. Had the idea, the explanation, the only possible explanation covering the whole phenomena, come to her at last? It would seem so, for as she so stood, a look of conviction settled over her features, and with this look, evidences of a horror which, for all her fast accumulating knowledge of life and its possibilities, made her appear very small and very helpless. A half hour later, when Mrs. Hammond, in her anxiety at hearing nothing more from Miss Strange, opened the door of her room, it was to find, lying on the edge of the sill, the little detective's card, with these words hastily written across it. "I do not feel as well as I could wish, and so have telephoned to my own coachman to come and take me home. I will either see or write you within a few days, but do not allow yourself to hope. I pray you do not allow yourself the least hope. The outcome is still very problematical." When Violet's employer entered his office the next morning, it was to find a veiled figure awaiting him, which he at once recognized as that of his little deputy. She was slow in lifting her veil, and when it finally came free, he felt a momentary doubt as to his wisdom in giving her just such a matter as this to investigate. He was quite sure of his mistake when he saw her face. It was so drawn and pitiful. "You have failed," said he. "Of that you must judge," she answered, and drawing near, she whispered in his ear. "No," he cried in his amazement. "Think," she murmured, "think. Only so can all the facts be accounted for." "I will look into it. I will certainly look into it," was his earnest reply. "If you are right, but never mind that. Go home and take a horseback ride in the park. When I have news in regard to this, I will let you know. Till then, forget it all. Hear me? I charge you to forget everything but your balls and your parties." And Violet obeyed him. Some few days after this, the following statement appeared in all the papers. Owing to some remarkable work done by the firm of Blank and Blank, the well-known private detective agency, the claim made by Mrs. George Hammond against the Schuler Life Insurance Company is likely to be allowed without further litigation. As our readers will remember, the contestant has insisted from the first that the bullet causing her husband's death came from another pistol than the one found clutched in his own hand. But while reasons were not lacking to substantiate this assertion, the failure to discover more than the disputed track of a second bullet led to a verdict of suicide and a refusal of the company to pay. But now that bullet has been found, and where? In the most startling place in the world, viz., in the larynx of the child found lying dead upon the floor beside his father, strangled, as it was supposed, by the weight of that father's arm. The theory is, and there seems to be none other, that the father, hearing a suspicious noise at the window, set down the child he was endeavoring to soothe and made for the bed and his own pistol, and, mistaking a reflection of the assassin for the assassin himself, sent his shot sidewise at a mirror just as the other let go the trigger, which drove a similar bullet into his breast. The course of the one was straight and fatal, and that of the other deflected. Striking the mirror at an oblique angle, the bullet fell to the floor, where it was picked up by the crawling child and, as was most natural, thrust at once into his mouth. Perhaps it felt hot to the little tongue. Perhaps the child was simply frightened by some convulsive movement of the father, who evidently spent his last moment in an endeavor to reach the child. But whatever the cause and the quick gasp it gave, the bullet was drawn into the larynx, strangling him. That the father's arm, in his last struggle, should have fallen directly across the little throat is one of those anomalies which confounds reason and misleads justice by stopping investigation at the very point where truth lies and mystery disappears. Mrs. Hammond is to be congratulated that there are detectives who do not give too much credence to outward appearances. We expect soon to hear of the capture of the man who sped home the death-dealing bullet.
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2: The Western United States, A Geographical Reader by Harold Wellman Fairbanks. Chapter 2. A Trip into the Grand Canyon of the Colorado. We may read of the Colorado Plateau and of the Grand Canyon with its precipitous walls of variously colored rock, but unless we actually visit this wonderland, it is hard to realize the height and extent of the plateau and the depth of the gashes made in its surface by running water, gashes so deep that they seem to expose the very heart of the earth. Nature has chosen a remote and half-desert region for the location of this, the most picturesque canyon in the world, as if she wished to keep it as long as possible from the eyes of men. Once a traveler could not view the canyon without making a long and weary journey across hundreds of miles of desert. Now it is quite different, for one can almost look into its depths from the windows of a palace car. But to appreciate and understand fully the stupendous work that nature has done throughout this region, we must leave the cars at a somewhat distant point, and before reaching the canyon become acquainted with the country in which it lies through the old-fashioned ways of traveling on horseback or wagon. Flagstaff was formerly the starting point for travelers to the canyon, and we will choose it now, for the old stage road offers an interesting ride. The road first winds around that lofty snow-clad peak, the San Francisco Mountain, which can be seen from all northern Arizona. Leaving the mountain behind, we strike out directly across the high plateau. The country is nearly level, and the open park-like forest extends in every direction as far as one can see. It is difficult for us to believe that we are 7,000 feet above the sea, a height greater than that of the highest mountains of the United States east of the Mississippi Valley. It is this elevation, however, which brings the summer showers and makes the air cool and pleasant, for the lowlands of this portion of the United States are barren deserts upon which the sun beats with almost savage heat. After the rainy season, green grass and an abundance of flowers appear in the open meadows scattered through the forest, but as a rule, the entire absence of water strikes one as being very strange. Where are the springs and running streams, which usually abound in mountainous regions? Throughout the whole distance of 70 miles from Flagstaff to the canyon, there are but one or two spots where water is to be found. These places are known as water holes, though they are simply hollows in the surface of the ground where the water collects after the showers. There is another strange feature about the plateau over which the road leads. Instead of sloping down toward the Colorado River and the Grand Canyon, the surface slowly rises, so that the little streams which are formed after the heavy rains flow away from the river. Our journey draws to an end, but there is nothing to indicate the presence of the canyon until we get glimpses through the trees of an apparently bottomless gulf. The gulf widens upon a closer view. We reach the edge, and all its wonderful proportions burst upon us. Does the Grand Canyon look as you thought it would? Probably not, for it is unlike any other in the world. The canyon is very deep. The river has worn its way for more than a mile down into the plateau, which once stretched unbroken from the cliffs upon which we stand, across to those upon the opposite side, nearly 10 miles away. The clear air makes objects upon the opposite side and in the bottom of the canyon seem much nearer than they really are. You may think that it is an easy task to go to the bottom of the canyon and climb back again in a day, but in reality it is so difficult an undertaking that only those who are accustomed to mountain climbing can accomplish it. It is not merely the great width and depth of the canyon that impress us, but also the bright, variegated colors which the different rock layers display as they stretch in horizontal bands along the faces of the cliffs, or sweep around the towers and pinnacles until their detailed outlines are lost in the distant blue haze. Our eyes wander far down, toward the bottom of the canyon, following the alternate lines of precipitous cliffs and slopes covered with rock fragments. The cliffs and slopes succeed each other like the steps in a giant stairway, until at the very bottom the opposite walls meet in a gorge so narrow that in only a few places does the river come into view, glistening like a silver thread. A hotel stands among the trees a short distance from the brink of the canyon. Living here is expensive, for every article of food has to be brought upon the cars and wagons for a distance of hundreds of miles. Even the water has to be brought in wagons from a distant spring. In visiting the canyon, we have the choice of going on horseback or on foot. While the latter method is much harder, yet one feels safer upon his own feet while moving along the steep and narrow trail. Our start is made in the cool air of the early morning. Leaving the top of the plateau, where among the pines the summer air is seldom sultry, and the winters are cold and snowy, we descend, until by luncheon time we are far below the heights and in the midst of an almost tropical climate. The difference in climatic features between the top and bottom of the canyon is equal to the change which the traveler experiences in a trip from the pine forest of the northern United States to the cactus-covered plains of Arizona. As we look down from the top of the trail, it does not seem possible to pass the great cliffs below, and yet there must be a way, since others have gone before us. All that we have to do is simply to follow the beaten path. Nature has conveniently left narrow shelves, crevices, and less precipitous slopes here and there, which need only the application of the pick and shovel to be made passable even for a pack of animals. Where the trail winds into shady recesses, we find stunted fir and pine trees clinging to the recesses and stretching their roots down into the waste rock collected upon projecting ledges. Down, down we go. The belt of the yellow pine and fir is left behind, and we come to the habitat of the pinyon pine and juniper. These two will flourish where there is less moisture than is needed by the trees which grow nearer the top. Soon the trees have all disappeared, and such plants as the greasewood, cactus, and agave take their place. Here, if it were not for the walls of rock rising on every hand, we might imagine ourselves upon one of the desert plains of Arizona. New views open at every turn in the trail, as it winds along the narrow shelves of rock with precipitous walls above and below. Now it zigzags back and forth down a gentle slope, but is soon stopped by another precipice. In one place, to escape a rocky point, the trail has been carried around the face of a cliff on a sort of shelf made of logs. It then passes through a crevice formed by the splitting away of a huge piece of the wall. In many places, the grade is so steep that the trail is made practically a stairway, for the steps are necessary to keep animals from slipping. Step by step, we descend until the slope becomes more gentle and a sort of terrace is reached, where men are at work developing a copper mine. Everything needed for the mine is carried down packed upon the backs of sure-footed burros. Even the water has to be brought in kegs from a little spring still deeper in the canyon. The trail leaves the mine and winds down past another cliff until, when more than 3,000 feet from the top of the plateau, we find water for the first time. The little springs issue from the sandstone, and their limited supply of water is soon drunk up by the thirsty sands. As far as the water flows, it forms a little oasis upon the barren slope. Along the course of the streams are little patches of green grass, flowers, and bushes. Birds flit about, and there are tracks of small animals in the mud. Evidently the water is as great an attraction to them as it is to us. If a well were dug in the plateau above, we can understand now how deep it would have to be in order to reach water. A well 3/4 of a mile deep would be a difficult one to pump. We are now in the bottom of the main canyon, but deeper still is the last and inner gorge through which the Colorado is flowing. For thousands of centuries the river has been sawing its way down into the earth. The precipitous cliffs which we have passed are formed of hard sandstone or limestone. The more gentle slopes consist of softer shales. Now the river has cut through them all and has reached the very heart of the earth, the solid granite. This inner gorge has almost vertical walls 1,200 to 1,500 feet high. We can sit upon the brink under a ledge of rock which protects us from the hot sun and watch the river as we eat our luncheon. Far below, almost directly under us, it rushes along. The roar of the current rises but faintly to our ears. The water is very muddy and not at all like the clear mountain streams far away upon the continental divide, which unite to form the river. It seems as if the water, ashamed of its soiled appearance, wanted to hide from the sight of men. If so, it has succeeded well, for it can be seen only at rare intervals from the top of the canyon walls, and even at the bottom of the main canyon the river itself is not visible unless one stands upon the very brink of the granite gorge. The work of the river is not yet done. It will go on until the great cliffs have crumbled and have been replaced by gentle slopes. It will not stop until, at some far distant time, a broad valley has been worn out of the rocky strata. The canyon appears much wider when viewed from the bottom than from the top, and the great cliffs far back along the trail seem less precipitous, but only because they are so far away. A weary climb of several miles awaits us. We must rest and take breath frequently, or we shall not reach the top. As night approaches and the shadows begin to fall, every turret and pinnacle stands out in bold relief. The bands of yellow and red shade into purple, and everything, save the long winding trail, begins to have a weird and mystical look.
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4: A Pinch of Salt by Robert Graves, read for LibriVox.org by Maria Grazia Tund. When a dream is born in you with a sudden clamorous pain, when you know the dream is true and lovely with no flaw nor stain, oh, then be careful, for with sudden clutch you'll hurt the delicate thing you prize so much. Dreams are like a bird that mocks, flirting the feathers of his tail. When you seize at the salt box, over the hedge you'll see him sail. All birds are neither caught with salt nor chaff. They watch you from the apple bough and laugh. Poet, never chase the dream. Love yourself and turn away. Mask your hunger, let it seem small matter if he come or stay. But when he nestles in your hand at last, close up your fingers tight and hold him fast.
5: The Send-Off by Wilfred Owen, read for LibriVox.org by Andy Munro. Down the close, darkening lanes they sang their way to the siding shed, and lined the train with faces grimly gay. Their breasts were stuck all white with wreath and spray, as men's are, dead. Dull porters watched them, and a casual tramp stood staring hard, saw it amiss them from the upland camp. Then, unmoved, signals nodded and a lamp winked to the guard. So secretly, like wrongs hushed up, they went. They were not ours. We never heard to which front these were sent. Nor there, if they yet mock what women meant who gave them flowers, shall they return to beatings of great bells in wild trainloads? A few, too few for drums and yells, may creep back silent to village wells, up half-known roads.
6: Down Around the River by James Whitcomb Riley. Noontime and Junetime, down around the river. At the first with Lizy Ann, but Lawsy, I forgive her. Drives me off the place, and says at all that she's a-wishin', land o' gracious, time'll come I'll get enough a-fishin'. Little Dave, a-choppin' wood, never peers to notice, don't know where she's hid his hat, or keerin' where his coat is. Speculatin' more'n like, he ain't a-goin' to mind me, and guessin' where, say, 12 o'clock, a feller'd likely find me. Noontime and Junetime, down around the river, clean out of sight of home, and skulkin' under kiver of the sycamores, jack oaks, and swamp ash and ellum. ID's all so jumbled up, you can hardly tell 'em. Tired, you know, but lovin' it, and smilin' just to think at any sweeter tiredness, you'd fairly want to drink it. tired of fishing, tired of fun, line out slack and slacker, all you want in all the world's a little more tobacker. Hungry, but a-hidin' it, or just not a-curin', kingfisher gettin' up and scootin' out a-hearin', snipes on t'other side, where the county ditch is, wading up and down the age like they'd rolled their britches. Old Turkle on the root kind of sort of drappin' into the water like he don't know how it happened. Water, shade and all so mixed, don't know where you'd order, say the water in the shatter, shatter in the water. Somebody hollerin' way around the bend in Upper Fork where your eye can just catch the endin' of the shiny wedge awake some muskrat's a-makin' with that perky nose of his. Then a sniff of bacon, cornbread, and dock greens, and little Dave a-shinnin' across the rocks and mussel shells, a-limpin' and a-grinnin' with your dinner for ye, and a blessin' from the giver. Noontime and Junetime down around the river.
7: Loss of Memory by Walter Savage Landor, read for LibriVox.org by John Nixon, the supercargo of www.thesupercargo.com. Memory, thou hidest from me far, hidest behind some twinkling star which peers o'er Pindus, or whose beam crosses that broad and rapid stream where Zeus in wily whiteness shone, and Leda left her virgin zone. Often I catch thy glimpses still by that clear river, that lone hill, but seldom dost thou softly glide to take thy station at my side. When later friends and forms are near, from these thy traces disappear, and scarce a name can I recall of those I value most of all. At times thou hurriest me away, and pointing out an earlier day, biddest me listen to a song I ought to have forgotten long. Then looking up I see above the plumage of departing love, and when I cry, art thou too gone? He laughs at me and passes on. Some images, alas, how few, still sparkle in the evening dew along my path, and must they quite vanish before a deeper night? Keep one memory yet a while, and let me think I see it smile.
8: Forget not yet, Sir Thomas Wyatt. Forget not yet the tried intent of such a truth as I have meant, my great travail so gladly spent, forget not yet. Forget not yet when first began the weary life, you know, since when the suit, the service, none tell can, forget not yet. Forget not yet the great assays, the cruel wrong, the scornful ways, the painful patience in denays, forget not yet. Forget not yet, forget not this, how long ago hath been and is, the mind that never meant amiss, forget not yet. Forget not then thine own approved, the which so long hath thee so loved, whose steadfast faith yet never moved, forget not this.
9: So We'll Go No More A-Roving by Lord George Gordon Byron, read for LibriVox.org by David Butler. So We'll go no more a-roving so late into the night, though the heart still be as loving, and the moon still be as bright. For the sword outwears its sheath, and the soul outwears the breast, and the heart must pause to breathe, and love itself have rest. Though the night was made for loving, and the day returns too soon, yet we'll go no more a-roving by the light of the moon.
8: The following poem is read for LibriVox.org by Shona Brogdon-Sturble. They that have power to hurt and will do none, that do not do the thing they most do show, who, moving others, are themselves as stone, unmoved, cold, and to temptation slow. They rightly do inherit heaven's graces, and husband nature's riches from expense. They are the lords and owners of their faces, others but stewards of their excellence. The summer's flower is to the summer sweet, though to itself it only live and die. But if that flower with base infection meet, the basest weed outbraves his dignity. For sweetest things turn sourest by their deeds. Lilies that fester smell far worse than weeds.
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12: The Golden Slipper and Other Problems for Violet Strange by Anna Catherine Green. Section 3, Problem 3, An Intangible Clue.
13: Have you studied the case?
12: Not I.
13: Not studied the case which for the last few days has provided the papers with such conspicuous headlines?
12: I do not read the papers. I have not looked at one in a whole week.
13: Miss Strange, your social engagements must be of a very pressing nature just now.
12: They are.
13: And your business sense in abeyance?
12: How so?
13: You would not ask if you had read the papers.
12: To this she made no reply, save by a slight toss of her pretty head. If her employer felt nettled by this show of indifference, he did not betray it save by the rapidity of his tones, as, without further preamble and possibly without real excuse, he proceeded to lay before her the case in question. Last Tuesday night, a woman was murdered in the city. An old woman in a lonely house where she has lived for years. Perhaps you remember this house? It occupies a not inconspicuous site in 17th Street, a house of the olden time?
13: Now I do not remember.
12: The extreme carelessness of Miss Strange's tone would have been fatal to her socially, but then she would never have used it socially. This they both knew, yet he smiled with his customary indulgence. Then I will describe it. She looked around for a chair and sank into it. He did the same. It has a fan light over the front door. She remained impassive. And two old-fashioned strips of party-colored glass on either side. And a knocker between its panels which may bring money someday.
13: Oh, you do remember. I thought you would, Miss Strange.
12: Yes, fan lights over doors are becoming very rare in New York. Very well, then. That house was the scene of Tuesday's tragedy. The woman who has lived there in solitude for years was foully murdered. I have since heard that the people who knew her best have always anticipated some such violent end for her. She never allowed maid or friend to remain with her after 5 in the afternoon. Yet she had money, some think a great deal, always in the house.
13: I am interested in the house, not in her.
12: Yet she was a character, as full of whims and crotchets as a nut is of meat. Her death was horrible. She fought. Her dress was torn from her body in rags. This happened, you see, before her hour for retiring, some think as early as 6 in the afternoon, and here he made a rapid gesture to catch Violet's wandering attention. In spite of the struggle, in spite of the fact that she was dragged from room to room,
13: that her person was searched and everything in the house searched, that drawers were pulled out of bureaus, doors wrenched off of cupboards, china smashed upon the floor, whole shelves denuded, and not a spot from cellar to garret left unransacked. No direct clue to the perpetrator has been found. Nothing that gives any idea of his personality, save his display of strength and great cupidity. The police have even deigned to consult me, an unusual procedure, but I could find nothing either. Evidences of fiendish purpose abound, of relentless search, but no clue to the man himself. It's uncommon, isn't it, not to have any clue? I suppose so. Miss Strange hated murders, and it was with difficulty she could be brought to discuss them. But she was not going to be let off, not this time. You see, he proceeded insistently, it's not only mortifying to the police, but disappointing to the press, especially as few reporters believe in the no thoroughfare business. They say, and we cannot but agree with them, that no such struggle could take place and no such repeated goings to and fro through the house without some vestige being left by which to connect this crime with its daring perpetrator. Still she stared down at her hands, those little hands so white and fluttering, so seemingly helpless under the weight of their many rings, and yet so slyly capable. She must have queer neighbors, came at last from Miss Strange's reluctant lips. Didn't they hear or see anything of all this? She has no neighbors, that is, after 5:30. There's a printing establishment on one side of her, a deserted mansion on the other side, and nothing but warehouses back in front. There was no one to notice what took place in her small dwelling after the printing house was closed. She was the most courageous or the most foolish of women to remain there as she did. But nothing except death could budge her. She was born in the room where she died, was married in the one where she worked, saw husband, father, mother, and 5 sisters carried out in turn to their graves through the door with the fanlight over the top, and these memories held her. You are trying to interest me in the woman, don't. No, I'm not trying to interest you in her, only trying to explain her. There was another reason for her remaining where she did so long after all residents had left the block. She had a business. Oh? She embroidered monograms for fine ladies. She did? But you needn't look at me like that. She never embroidered any for me. No? She did first-class work. I saw some of it. Miss Strange, if I could get you into that house for 10 minutes, not to see her, but to pick up the loose, intangible thread which I am sure is floating around in it somewhere. Wouldn't you go? Violet slowly rose, a movement which he followed to the letter. Must I express in words the limit I have set for myself in our affair? She asked. When, for reasons I have never thought myself called upon to explain, I consented to help you a little now and then with some matter where a woman's tact and knowledge of the social world might tell without offense to herself or others, I never thought it would be necessary for me to state that temptation must stop with such cases, or that I should not be asked to touch the sordid or the bloody. But it seems I was mistaken, and that I must stoop to be explicit. The woman who was killed on Tuesday might have interested me greatly as an embroiderer, but as a victim, not at all. What do you see in me, or miss in me, that you should drag me into an atmosphere of low-down crime? Nothing, Miss Strange. You are by nature, as well as by breeding, very far removed from everything of the kind. But you will allow me to suggest that no crime is low down, which makes imperative demand upon the intellect and intuitive sense of its investigator. Only the most delicate touch can feel and hold the thread I've just spoken of, and you have the most delicate touch I know. Do not attempt to flatter me. I have no fancy for handling befouled spiderwebs. Besides, if I had, if such elusive filaments fascinated me, how could I, well known in person and name, enter upon such a scene without prejudice to our mutual compact? Miss Strange, she had reseated herself, but so far he had failed to follow her example, an ignoring of the subtle hint that her interest might yet be caught, which seemed to annoy her a trifle. I should not even have suggested such a possibility had I not seen a way of introducing you there without risk to your position or mine. Among the boxes piled upon Mrs. Doolittle's table, boxes of finished work, most of them addressed and ready for delivery, was one on which could be seen the name of, shall I mention it? Not mine, you don't mean mine. That would be too odd, too ridiculously odd. I should not understand a coincidence of that kind. No, I should not. Notwithstanding the fact that I have lately sent out such work to be done. Yet it was your name, very clearly and precisely written. Your whole name, Miss Strange, I saw and read it myself. But I gave the order to Madame Pierrot on Fifth Avenue. How came my things to be found in the house of this woman of whose horrible death we have been talking? Did you suppose that Madame Pierrot did such work with her own hands, or even had it done in her own establishment? Mrs. Doolittle was universally employed. She worked for a dozen firms. You will find the biggest names on most of her packages, but on this one, I allude to the one addressed to you, there was more to be seen than the name. These words were written on it in another hand: "Send without opening." This struck the police as suspicious, sufficiently so at least for them to desire your presence at the house as soon as you can make it convenient. To open the box. Exactly. The curl of Miss Strange's disdainful lip was a sight to see. You wrote those words yourself, she coolly observed. While someone's back was turned, you whipped out your pencil and resorted to a very pardonable subterfuge, highly conducive to the public's good. But never mind that. Will you go? Miss Strange became suddenly demure. I suppose I must, she grudgingly conceded. However obtained, a summons from the police cannot be ignored, even by Peter Strange's daughter. Another man might have displayed his triumph by smile or gesture, but this one had learned his role too well. He simply said, "Very good. Shall it be at once? I have a taxi at the door." But she failed to see the necessity of any such hurry. With sudden dignity, she replied, "That won't do. If I go to this house, it must be under suitable conditions. I shall have to ask my brother to accompany me." "Your brother?" "Oh, he's safe. He knows." "Your brother knows?" Her visitor, with less control than usual, betrayed very openly his uneasiness. "He does and approves. But that's not what interests us now, only so far as it makes it possible for me to go with propriety to that dreadful house." A formal bow from the other, and the words, "They may expect you then. Can you say when?" "Within the next hour, but it will be a useless concession on my part," she pettishly complained. "A place that has been gone over by a dozen detectives is apt to be brushed clean of its cobwebs, even if such ever existed." "That's the difficulty," he acknowledged, and did not dare to add another word. She was at that particular moment so very much the great lady, and so little his confidential agent. He might have been less impressed, however, by this sudden assumption of manner, had he been so fortunate as to have seen how she employed the 3/4 of an hour's delay for which she had asked. She read those neglected newspapers, especially the one containing the following highly colored narration of this ghastly crime. A door ajar, an empty hall, a line of sinister-looking blotches marking a guilty step diagonally across the flagging. Silence, and an unmistakable odor repugnant to all humanity. Such were the indications which met the eyes of Officer O'Leary on his first round last night and led to the discovery of a murder which will long thrill the city by its mystery and horror. Both the house and the victim are well known. Here followed a description of the same and of Mrs. Doolittle's manner of life in her ancient home, which Violet hurriedly passed over to come to the following. As far as one can judge from appearances, the crime happened in this wise. Mrs. Doolittle had been in her kitchen, as the tea kettle found singing on the stove goes to prove, and was coming back through her bedroom when the wretch who had stolen in by the front door, which, to save steps, she was unfortunately in the habit of leaving on the latch till all possibility of customers for the day was over, sprang upon her from behind and dealt her a swinging blow with the poker he had caught up from the hearthstone. Whether the struggle which ensued followed immediately upon this first attack or came later, it will take medical experts to determine. But whenever it did occur, the fierceness of its character is shown by the grip taken upon her throat and the traces of blood which are to be seen all over the house. If the wretch had lugged her into her workroom and thence to the kitchen and thence back to the spot of first assault, the evidences could not have been more ghastly. Bits of her clothing torn off by a ruthless hand lay scattered all over these floors. In her bedroom, where she finally breathed her last, there could be seen mingled with these a number of large but worthless glass beads, and close against one of the baseboards the string which had held them, as shown by the few remaining beads still clinging to it. If in pulling the string from her neck he had hoped to light upon some valuable booty, his fury at his disappointment is evident. You can almost see the frenzy with which he flung the would-be necklace at the wall and kicked about and stamped upon its rapidly rolling beads. Booty. That was what he was after, to find and carry away the poor needlewoman's supposed hoardings. If the scene baffles description, if, as some believe, he dragged her yet living from spot to spot, demanding information as to her places of concealment under threat of repeated blows, and finally baffled, dealt the finishing stroke and proceeded on the search alone, no greater devastation could have taken place in this poor woman's house or effects. Yet such was his precaution and care for himself that he left no fingerprint behind him, nor any other token which could lead to personal identification. Even though his footsteps could be traced in much the order I have mentioned, they were of so indeterminate and shapeless a character as to convey little to the intelligence of the investigator. That these smears, they could not be called footprints, not only crossed the hall, but appeared in more than one place on the staircase, proves that he did not confine his search to the lower story, and perhaps one of the most interesting features of the case lies in the indications given by these marks of the raging course he took through these upper rooms. As the accompanying diagram will show, we omit the diagram, he went first into the large front chamber, thence to the rear, where we find two rooms, one unfinished and filled with accumulated stuff, most of which he left lying loose upon the floor, and the other plastered and containing a window opening upon an alleyway at the side, but empty of all furniture and without even a carpet on the bare boards. Why he should have entered the latter place, and why, having entered, he should have crossed to the window, will be plain to those who have studied the conditions. The front chamber windows were tightly shuttered, the attic ones cumbered with boxes and shielded from approach by old bureaus and discarded chairs. This one only was free, and although darkened by the proximity of the house neighboring it across the alley, was the only spot on the story where sufficient light could be had at this late hour for the examination of any object of whose value he was doubtful. That he had come across such an object and had brought it to this window for some such purpose is very satisfactorily demonstrated by the discovery of a worn-out wallet of ancient make lying on the floor directly in front of this window, a proof of his cupidity, but also proof of his ill luck, for this wallet, when lifted and opened, was found to contain $200 or more in old bills, which, if not the full hoard of their industrious owner, was certainly worth the taking by one who had risked his neck for the sole purpose of theft. This wallet, and the flight of the murderer without it, give to this affair, otherwise simply brutal, a dramatic interest which will be appreciated not only by the very able detectives already hot upon the chase, but by all other inquiring minds anxious to solve a mystery of which so estimable a woman has been the unfortunate victim. A problem is presented to the police. There Violet stopped. When, not long after, the superb limousine of Peter Strange stopped before the little house in 17th Street, it caused a veritable sensation, not only in the curiosity mongers lingering on the sidewalk, but to the two persons within, the officer on guard and a belated reporter. Though dressed in her plainest suit, Violet Strange looked much too fashionable and far too young and thoughtless to be observed without emotion, entering a scene of hideous and brutal crime. Even the young man who accompanied her promised to bring a most incongruous element into this atmosphere of guilt and horror, and as the detective on guard whispered to the man beside him, might much better have been left behind in the car. But Violet was great for the proprieties, and young Arthur followed her in. Her entrance was a coup de théâtre. She had lifted her veil in crossing the sidewalk, and her interesting features and general air of timidity were very fetching. As the man holding open the door noted the impression made upon his companion, he muttered with sly facetiousness, "You think you'll show her nothing, but I'm ready to bet a fiver that she'll want to see it all, and that you'll show it to her." The detective's grin was expressive, notwithstanding the shrug with which he tried to carry it off. And Violet? The hall into which she now stepped from the most vivid sunlight had never been considered, even in its palmiest days, as possessing cheer, even of the stately kind. The ghastly green light infused through it by the colored glass on either side of the doorway seemed to promise yet more dismal things beyond. "Must I go in there?" she asked, pointing with an admirable simulation of nervous excitement to a half-shut door at her left. "Is there where it happened? Arthur, do you suppose that there is where it happened?" "No, no, miss," the officer made haste to assure her. "If you are Miss Strange," Violet bowed, "I need hardly say that the woman was struck in her bedroom. The door beside you leads into the parlor, or, as she would have called it, her workroom. You needn't be afraid of going in there. you will see nothing but the disorder of her boxes. They were pretty well pulled about. Not all of them, though, he added, watching her as closely as the dim light permitted. There is one which gives no sign of having been tampered with. It was done up in wrapping paper and is addressed to you, which in itself would not have seemed worthy.

0: by Madame Pierrot. Didn't you know that it was to be done here? Now I thought Madame Pierrot's own girls did her embroidery for her. So that you were surprised, wasn't I, to get our message? I didn't know what to make of it. The earnest, half-injured look with which she uttered this disclaimer did its appointed work. The detective accepted her for what she seemed, and, oblivious to the reporter's satirical gesture, crossed to the workroom door, which he threw wide open with the remark, "I should be glad to have you open that box in our presence. It is undoubtedly all right, but we wish to be sure. You know what the box should contain?" "Oh yes, indeed, pillowcases and sheets with a big S embroidered on them." "Very well. Shall I undo the string for you?"
1: "I shall be much obliged," said she, her eye flashing quickly about the room before settling down upon the knot he was deftly loosening. Her brother, gazing indifferently in from the doorway, hardly noticed this look, but the reporter at his back did, though he failed to detect its penetrating quality. "Your name is on the other side," observed the detective as he drew away the string and turned the package over. The smile which just lifted the corner of her lips was not an answer to this remark, but to her recognition of her employer's handwriting in the words under her name, "Send without opening." She had not misjudged him. "The cover you may like to take off yourself," suggested the officer as he lifted the box out of its wrapper. "Oh, I don't mind. There's nothing to be ashamed of in embroidered linen. Or perhaps that is not what you are looking for?" No one answered. All were busy watching her whip off the lid and lift out the pile of sheets and pillowcases with which the box was closely packed. "Shall I unfold them?" she asked. The detective nodded. Taking out the topmost sheet, she shook it open. Then the next and the next till she reached the bottom of the box. Nothing of a criminating nature came to light. The box, as well as its contents, was without mystery of any kind. This was not an unexpected result, of course, but the smile with which she began to refold the pieces and throw them back into the box revealed one of her dimples, which was almost as dangerous to the casual observer as when it revealed both. "There," she exclaimed, "you see, household linen, exactly as I said. Now may I go home?" "Certainly, Miss Strange." The detective stole a sly glance at the reporter. She was not going in for the horrors then, after all. But the reporter abated nothing of his knowing air, for while she spoke of going, she made no move towards doing so, but continued to look about the room till her glances finally settled on a long, dark curtain shutting off an adjoining room. "There's where she lies, I suppose," she feelingly exclaimed, "and not one of you knows who killed her. Somehow I cannot understand that. Why don't you know when that's what you're hired for?" The innocence with which she uttered this was astonishing. The detective began to look sheepish, and the reporter turned aside to hide his smile. Whether in another moment either would have spoken, no one can say, for with a mock consciousness of having said something foolish, she caught up her parasol from the table and made a start for the door. But, of course, she looked back. "I was wondering," she recommenced, with a half-wistful, half-speculative air, "whether I should ask to have a peep at the place where it all happened." The reporter chuckled behind the pencil end he was chewing, but the officer maintained his solemn air, for which act of self-restraint he was undoubtedly grateful, when in another minute she gave a quick, impulsive shudder, not altogether assumed, and vehemently added, "But I couldn't stand the sight. No, I couldn't. I'm an awful coward when it comes to things like that. Nothing in all the world would induce

0: me to look at the woman or her room, but I should like... Here both her dimples came into play, though she could not be said exactly to smile. Just one little look upstairs, where he went poking about so long without any fear, it seems, of being interrupted. Ever since I've read about it, I have seen in my mind a picture of his wicked figure sneaking from room to room, tearing open drawers and flinging out the contents of closets just to find a little money. A little, little money. I shall not sleep tonight just for wondering how those high-up attic rooms really look. Who could dream that back of this display of mingled childishness and audacity there lay hidden purpose, intellect, and a keen knowledge of human nature? Not the two men who listened to this seemingly irresponsible chatter. To them she was a child to be humored, and humor her they did. The dainty feet, which had already found their way to that gloomy staircase, were allowed to ascend, followed, it is true, by those of the officer, who did not dare to smile back at the reporter because of the brother's watchful and none too conciliatory eye. At the stairhead, she paused to look back. I don't see those horrible marks which the papers describe as running all along the lower hall and up these stairs. No, Miss Strange, they have gradually been rubbed out, but you will find some still showing on these upper floors.
1: Oh, where? You frighten me horribly.
0: But if you don't mind, I should like to see... Why should not a man on a tedious job amuse himself? Piloting her over to the small room in the rear, he pointed down at the boards. She gave one look and then stepped gingerly in.
1: Just look, she cried, a whole string of marks going straight from door to window. They have no shape, have they? Just blotches. I wonder why one of them is so much larger than the rest.
0: This was no new question. It was one which everybody who went into the room was sure to ask. There was such a difference in the size and appearance of the mark nearest the window. The reason, well, minds were divided about that, and no one had a satisfactory theory. The detective therefore kept discreetly silent. This did not seem to offend Miss Strange. On the contrary, it gave her an opportunity to babble away to her heart's content.
1: 1, 2, 3, 4, 5, 6, she counted with a shudder at every count, and one of them bigger than the others.
0: She might have added, it is the trail of 1 foot and strangely intermingled at that. But she did not, though we may be quite sure that she noted the fact. And where did the old wallet fall, here or here? She had moved as she spoke, so that in uttering the last here, she stood directly before the window. The surprise she received there nearly made her forget the part she was playing. From the character of the light in the room, she had expected, on looking out, to confront a nearby wall, but not a window in that wall. Yet that was what she saw directly facing her from across the old-fashioned alley separating this house from its neighbor. 12 unshuttered and uncurtained panes through which she caught a darkened view of a room almost as forlorn and devoid of furniture as the one in which she then stood. When quite sure of herself, she let a certain portion of her surprise appear.
1: "Why, look," she cried, "if you can't see right in next door."
0: What a lonesome-looking place. From its desolate appearance, I should think the house quite empty. And it is. That's the old Schaefer homestead. It's been empty for a year.
1: Oh, empty.
0: And she turned away with the most inconsequent air in the world, crying out as her name rang up the stair, "There's Arthur calling. I suppose he thinks I've been here long enough.
1: I'm sure I'm very much obliged to you, officer. I really shouldn't have slept a wink tonight if I hadn't been given a peep at these rooms, which I had imagined so different. And with one additional glance over her shoulder that seemed to penetrate both windows and the desolate space beyond, she ran quickly out and down in response to her brother's reiterated call. "Drive quickly as the law allows, to Hiram Brown's office in Duane Street." Arrived at the address named, she went in alone to see Mr. Brown. He was her father's lawyer and a family friend. Hardly waiting for his affectionate greeting, she cried out quickly, "Tell me how I can learn anything about the old Schaefer house in 17th Street." "Now don't look so surprised. I have very good reasons for my request, and I'm in an awful hurry." "But I know, there's been a dreadful tragedy next door to it, but it's about the Schaefer house itself. I want some information. Has it an agent?" "Of course it has an agent, and here is his name." Mr. Brown presented her with a card on which he had hastily written both name and address. She thanked him, dropped him a mocking curtsy full of charm, whispered, "Don't tell Father," and was gone. Her manner to the man she next interviewed was very different. As soon as she saw him, she subsided into her usual society manner. With just a touch of the conceit of the successful debutante, she announced herself as Miss Strange of 72nd Street. Her business with him was in regard to the possible renting of the Schaefer house. She had an old lady friend who was desirous of living downtown. In passing through 17th Street, she had noticed that the old Schaefer house was standing empty and had been immediately struck with the advantages it possessed for her elderly friend's occupancy. Could it be that the house was for rent? There was no sign on it to that effect, but etc. His answer left her nothing to hope for. "It is going to be torn down," he said. "Oh, what a pity," she exclaimed. "Real colonial, isn't it? I wish I could see the rooms inside before it is disturbed. Such doors and such dear old-fashioned mantelpieces as it must have. I just dote on the colonial. It brings up such pictures of the old days, weddings, you know, and parties. All so different from ours, and so much more interesting." "Is it the chance shot that tells?" "Sometimes." Violet had no especial intention in what she said, save as a prelude to a pending request, but nothing could have served her purpose better than that one word, wedding. The agent laughed, and giving her his first indulgent look, remarked genially, "Romance is not confined to those ancient times. If you were to enter that house today, you would come across evidences of a wedding as romantic as any which ever took place in all the 70-odd years of its existence. A man and a woman were married there day before yesterday, who did their first courting under its roof 40 years ago. He has been married twice, and she once in the interval, but the old love held firm. And now at the age of 60 and over, they have come together to finish their days in peace and happiness, or so we will hope." Married in that house and on the day that... She caught herself up in time. He did not notice the break. "Yes, in memory of those old days of courtship, I suppose. They came here about 5, got the keys, drove off, went through the ceremony in that empty house, returned the keys to me in my own apartment, took the steamer for Naples, and were on the sea before midnight. And do you not call that quick work as well as highly romantic?" "Very." Miss Strange's cheek had paled. It was apt to when she was greatly excited. "But I don't understand," she added the moment after. "How could they do this and nobody know about it? I should have thought it would have got into the papers." "They are quiet people. I don't think they told their best friends. A simple announcement in the next day's journals testified to the fact of their marriage, but that was all. I would not have felt at liberty to mention the circumstances myself if the parties were not well on their way to Europe. Oh, how glad I am that you did tell me. Such a story of constancy and the hold which old associations have upon sensitive minds. But why, miss, what's the matter? You look very much disturbed. Don't you remember? Haven't you thought? Something else happened that very day and almost at the same time on that block. Something very dreadful.
0: Mrs. Doolittle's murder.
1: Yes, it was as near as next door, wasn't it? Oh, if this happy couple had known. But fortunately they didn't, nor are they likely to till they reach the other side. You needn't fear that their honeymoon will be spoiled that way. But they may have heard something or seen something before leaving the street. Did you notice how the gentleman looked when he returned you the keys?
0: I did, and there was no cloud on his satisfaction.
1: Oh, how you relieve me. 1-2 dimples made their appearance in Miss Strange's fresh young cheeks. Well, I wish them joy. Do you mind telling me their names? I cannot think of them as actual persons without knowing their names. The gentleman was Constantine Amidon, the lady Marian Schaefer. You will have to think of them now as Mr. and Mrs. Amidon. And I will. Thank you, Mr. Hutton. Thank you very much. Next to the pleasure of getting the house for my friend is that of hearing this charming bit of news in its connection. She held out her hand and, as he took it, remarked, "They must have had a clergyman and witnesses."
0: "Undoubtedly."
1: "I wish I had been one of the witnesses," she sighed sentimentally.
0: "They were two old men."
1: "Oh no, don't tell me that."
0: "Fogies, nothing less."
1: "But the clergyman, he must have been young. Surely there was someone there capable of appreciating the situation."
0: "I can't say about that. I did not see the clergyman."
1: "Oh well, it doesn't matter." Miss Strange's manner was as nonchalant as it was charming. "We will think of him as being very young." And with a merry toss of her head, she flitted away. But she sobered very rapidly upon entering her limousine. "Hello?
0: Ah, is that you?"
1: "Yes, I want a Marconi sent."
0: "A Marconi?"
1: "Yes, to the Cretic, which left dock the very night in which we are so deeply interested."
0: "Good. Whom to? The captain?"
1: "No, to a Mrs. Constantine Amidon. But first be sure there is such a passenger."
0: "Mrs.? What idea have you there?"
1: "Excuse my not stating over the telephone. The message is to be to this effect. Did she at any time immediately before or after her marriage to Mr. Amidon get a glimpse of anyone in the adjoining house? No remarks, please. I use the telephone because I am not ready to explain myself. If she did, let her send a written description to you of that person as soon as she reaches the Azores."
0: "You surprise me. May I not call or hope for a line from you early tomorrow?"
1: "I shall be busy till you get your answer." He hung up the receiver. He recognized the resolute tone. But the time came when the pending explanation was fully given to him. An answer had been returned from the steamer, favorable to Violet's hopes. Mrs. Amidon had seen such a person, and would send a full description of the same at the first opportunity. It was news to fill Violet's heart with pride. The filament of a clue which had led to this great result had been so nearly invisible, and had felt so like nothing in her grasp. To her employer she described it as follows: "When I hear or read of a case which contains any baffling features, I am apt to feel some hidden chord in my nature thrilled to one fact in it and not to any of the others. In this case, the single fact which appealed to my imagination was the dropping of the stolen wallet in that upstairs room. Why did the guilty man drop it? And why, having dropped it, did he not pick it up again? But one answer seemed possible. He had heard or seen something at the spot where it fell, which not only alarmed him, but sent him in flight from the house.
0: Very good. And did you settle to your own mind the nature of that sound or that sight?
1: I did. Her manner was strangely businesslike. No show of dimples now. Satisfied that if any possibility remained of my ever doing this, it would have to be on the exact place of this occurrence or not at all, I embraced your suggestion and visited the house.
0: And that room, no doubt.
1: And that room. Women somehow seem to manage such things.
0: So I've noticed, Miss Strange. And what was the result of your visit? What did you discover there?
1: This, that one of the blood spots marking the criminal's steps through the room was decidedly more pronounced than the rest. And what was even more important, that the window out of which I was looking had its counterpart in the house on the opposite side of the alley. In gazing through the one, I was gazing through the other, and not only that, but into the darkened area of the room beyond. Instantly, I saw how the latter fact might be made to explain the former one. But before I say how, let me ask if it is quite settled among you that the smears on the floor and stairs mark the passage of the criminal's footsteps?
0: Certainly, and very bloody feet they must have been, too. His shoes, or rather his one shoe, for the proof is plain that only the right one left its mark, must have become thoroughly saturated to carry its traces so far.
1: Do you think that any amount of saturation would have done this? Or if you are not ready to agree to that, that a shoe so covered with blood could have failed to leave behind it some hint of its shape, some imprint, however faint, of heel or toe? But nowhere did it do this. We see a smear, and that is all.
0: You are right, Miss Strange, you are always right. And what do you gather from this?
1: She looked to see how much he expected from her, and meeting an eye not quite as free from ironic suggestion as his words had led her to expect, faltered a little as she proceeded to say, "My opinion is a girl's opinion, but such as it is, you have the right to have it. From the indications mentioned, I could draw but this conclusion, that the blood which accompanied the criminal's footsteps was not carried through the house by his shoes. He wore no shoes. He did not even wear stockings. Probably he had none. For reasons which appealed to his judgment, he went about his wicked work barefoot, and it was the blood from his own veins, and not from those of his victim, which made the trail we have followed with so much interest. Do you forget those broken beads? How he kicked them about and stamped upon them in his fury? One of them pierced the ball of his foot, and that so sharply that it not only spurted blood, but kept on bleeding with every step he took. Otherwise the trail would have been lost after his passage up the stairs."
0: Fine. There was no irony in the bureau chief's eye now. "You are progressing, Miss Strange. Allow me, I pray, to kiss your hand. It is a liberty I have never taken, but one which would greatly relieve my present stress of feeling." She lifted her hand toward him, but it was in gesture, not in recognition of his homage.
1: "Thank you," said she, "but I claim no monopoly on deductions so simple as these. I have not the least doubt that not only yourself, but every member of the force has made the same. But there is a little matter which may have escaped the police, may even have escaped you. To that I would now call your attention, since through it I have been enabled, after a little necessary groping, to reach the open. You remember the one large blotch on the upper floor where the man dropped the wallet? That blotch, more or less commingled with a fainter one, possessed great significance for me from the first moment I saw it. How came his foot to bleed so much more profusely at that one spot than at any other? There could be but one answer, because here a surprise met him, a surprise so startling to him in his present state of mind that he gave a quick spring backward, with the result that his wounded foot came down suddenly and forcibly, instead of easily, as in his previous wary tread. And what was the surprise? I made it my business to find out, And now I can tell you that it was the sight of a woman's face staring upon him from the neighboring house, which he had probably been told was empty. The shock disturbed his judgment. He saw his crime discovered, his guilty secret read, and fled in unreasoning panic. He might better have held on to his wits. It was this display of fear which led me to search after its cause, and consequently to discover that at this especial hour, more than one person had been in the Schaefer house, that in fact a marriage had been celebrated there under circumstances as romantic as any we read of in books, and that this marriage, privately carried out, had been followed by an immediate voyage of the happy couple on one of the White Star steamers. With the rest you are conversant. I do not need to say anything about what has followed the sending of that Marconi. But I am going to say something about your work in this matter, Miss Strange. The big detectives about here will have to look sharp if... Don't, please, not yet. A smile softened the asperity of this interruption. The man has yet to be caught and identified. Till that is done, I cannot enjoy anyone's congratulations, and you will see that all this may not be so easy. If no one happened to meet the desperate wretch before he had an opportunity to retie his shoelaces, there will be little for you or even for the police to go upon, but his wounded foot, his undoubtedly carefully prepared alibi, and later a woman's confused description of a face seen but for a moment only, and that under a personal excitement precluding minute attention. I should not be surprised if the whole thing came to nothing. But it did not. As soon as the description was received from Mrs. Amidon, a description, by the way, which was unusually clear and precise, owing to the peculiar and contradictory features of the man, the police were able to recognize him among the many suspects always under their eye. Arrested, he pleaded, just as Miss Strange had foretold, an alibi of a seemingly unimpeachable character. But neither it nor the plausible explanation with which he endeavored to account for a freshly healed scar amid the calluses of his right foot could stand before Mrs. Amidon's unequivocal testimony that he was the same man she had seen in Mrs. Doolittle's upper room on the afternoon of her own happiness and of that poor woman's murder. The moment when, at his trial, the two faces again confronted each other across a space no wider than that which had separated them on the dread occasion in 17th Street is said to have been one of the most dramatic in the annals of that ancient courtroom.
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3: The Irishman and the Lady by William McGinn. Read for LibriVox.org by Dailybab. There was a lady lived at Leith, a lady very stylish, man. And yet, in spite of all her teeth, she fell in love with an Irishman. A nasty, ugly Irishman. A wild, tremendous Irishman. A tearing, swearing, thumping, bumping, ranting, roaring Irishman. His face was no ways beautiful, for with smallpox 'twas scarred across, and the shoulders of the ugly dog were almost double a yard across. Oh, the lump of an Irishman, the whiskey-devouring Irishman, the great he-rogue with his wonderful brogue, the fighting, rioting Irishman. One of his eyes was bottle green, and the other eye was out, my dear, and the calves of his wicked-looking legs were more than 2 feet about, my dear. Oh, the great big Irishman, the rattling, battling Irishman, the stamping, ramping, swaggering, staggering, leathering swash of an Irishman. He took so much of Lundy Foot that he used to snort and snuffle, oh, and in the shape and size of the fellow's neck was as bad as the neck of a buffalo. Oh, the horrible Irishman, the thundering, blundering Irishman, the slashing, dashing, smashing, lashing, thrashing, hashing Irishman. His name was a terrible name indeed, being Timothy Thady Mulligan, and whenever he emptied his tumbler of punch, he'd not rest until he'd filled it full again. The boozing, bruising Irishman, the intoxicated Irishman, the whisky, frisky, rummy, gummy, brandy, no dandy Irishman. This was the lad that the lady loved, like all the girls of quality, and he broke the skulls of the men of Leith just by the way of jollity. Oh, the leathering Irishman, the barbarous, savage Irishman, the hearts of the maids and the gentlemen's heads were bothered, I'm sure, by this Irishman.
4: The Garden by Andrew Marvel, read for LibriVox.org. How vainly men themselves amaze to win the palm, the oak, or bays, and their incessant labors see crowned from some single herb or tree, whose short and narrow verged shade does prudently their toils upbraid, while all the flowers and trees do close to weave the garlands of repose. Fair quiet, have I found thee here, and innocence thy sister dear. Mistaken long, I sought you then in busy companies of men. Your sacred plants, if here below, only among the plants will grow. Society is all but rude to this delicious solitude. No white nor red was ever seen so amorous as this lovely green. Fond lovers, cruel as their flame, cut in these trees their mistress's name. Little, alas, they know or heed how far these beauties hers exceed. Fair trees, wheresoe'er your barks I wound, no name shall but your own be found. When we have run our passion's heat, love hither makes his best retreat. The gods whose mortal beauty chase, still in a tree did end their race. Apollo hunted Daphne so, only that she might laurel grow. And Pan did at the Syrinx speed, not as a nymph, but for a reed. What wondrous life is this I lead? Ripe apples drop about my head. The luscious clusters of the vine upon my mouth do crush their wine. The nectarine and curious peach into my hands themselves do reach. Stumbling on melons as I pass, ensnared with flowers, I fall on grass. Meanwhile the mind, from pleasure less, withdraws into its happiness. The mind, that ocean where each kind does straight its own resemblance find. Yet it creates, transcending these, far other worlds and other seas, annihilating all that's made to a green thought in a green shade. Here at the fountain's sliding foot, or at some fruit tree's mossy root, casting the body's vest aside, my soul into the boughs does glide. There, like a bird, it sits and sings, then wets and combs its silver wings, and, till prepared for longer flight, waves in its plumes the various light. Such was that happy garden state, while man there walked without a mate. After a place so pure and sweet, what other help could yet be meet? But 'twas beyond a mortal's share to wander solitary there. Two paradises 'twere in one, to live in paradise alone. How well the skillful gardener drew of flowers and herbs this dial new, where from above the milder sun does through a fragrant zodiac run. And as it works, the industrious bee computes its time as well as we. How could such sweet and wholesome hours be reckoned but with herbs and flowers? The Three Ravens by Anonymous, read for LibriVox.org by Alan Davis Drake. There were three ravens sat on a tray, down, down, hey, down, hey, down. There were three ravens sat on a tray with a down. There were three ravens sat on a tray. They were as black as they might be, with a down, a dairy, dairy, dairy, down, a down. The one of them said to his mate, down, a down, a hey, down, hey, down. Where shall we our breakfast take? With a down, a dairy, dairy, dairy, down, a down. Down in yonder green fields, down, down, hey, down, hey, down. There lies a knicht slain under his shield, with a down, a dairy, dairy, dairy, down, a down. His hounds, they lie down at his feet, down, a down, hey, down, hey, down. So well they can their master caper, with a down, a dairy, dairy, dairy, down, a down. His howkers, they fly so eagerly, down, a down, a hey, down, hey, down. There's no fowler dare him come knee, with a down, a dairy, dairy, dairy, down, a down. Down there comes a fallow doe, down, down, hey, down, hey, down, as great with young as she might go, with a down, a dairy, dairy, dairy, down, a down. She lifted up his bloody head, down, a down, hey, down, hey, down, and kissed his wounds that were so red, with a down, a dairy, dairy, dairy, down, a down. She got him up upon her back, down, down, hey, down, hey, down, and carried him to the earthen lock, with a down, a dairy, dairy, dairy, down, a down. She buried him before the preem, down, a down, hey, down, hey, down. She was dead herself, ere even song team, with a down, a dairy, dairy, dairy, down, a down. God send every gentleman such hawks, such hounds, and such a leman, with a down, a dairy, dairy, dairy, down, a down.
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6: The Golden Slipper and Other Problems for Violet Strange by Anna Catherine Green. Section 4. Problem 4. The Grotto Spectre. Part 1. Miss Strange was not often pensive, at least not at large functions or when under the public eye, but she certainly forgot herself at Mrs. Provost's musicale, and that, too, without apparent reason. Had the music been of high order, one might have understood her abstraction, but it was of decidedly mediocre quality, and Violet's ear was much too fine and her musical sense too cultivated for her to be beguiled by anything less than the very best. Nor had she the excuse of a dull companion. Her escort for the evening was a man of unusual conversational powers, but she seemed to be almost oblivious of his presence. And when, through some passing courteous impulse, she did turn her ear his way, it was with just that tinge of preoccupation which betrays the divided mind. Were her thoughts with some secret problem yet unsolved? It would scarcely seem so from the gay remark with which she had left home. She was speaking to her brother, and her words were, "I'm going out to enjoy myself. I've not a care in the world. The slate is quite clean." Yet she had never seemed more out of tune with her surroundings, nor shown a mood further removed from trivial entertainment. What had happened to becloud her gaiety in the short time which had since elapsed? We can answer in a sentence. She had seen among a group of young men in a distant doorway one with a face so individual and of an expression so extraordinary that all interest in the people about her had stopped, as a clock stops when the pendulum is held back. She could see nothing else, think of nothing else. Not that it was so very handsome, though no other had ever approached it in its power over her imagination, but because of its expression of haunting melancholy, a melancholy so settled and so evidently the result of long-continued sorrow that her interest had been reached and her heartstrings shaken as never before in her whole life. She would never be the same Violet again. Yet moved as she undoubtedly was, she was not conscious of the least desire to know who the young man was, or even to be made acquainted with his story. She simply wanted to dream her dream undisturbed. It was therefore with a sense of unwelcome shock that in the course of the reception, following the program, she perceived this fine young man approaching herself, with his right hand touching his left shoulder, in the peculiar way which committed her to an interview, with or without a formal introduction. Should she fly the ordeal, be blind and deaf to whatever was significant in his action, and go her way before he reached her, thus keeping her dream intact? Impossible. His eyes prevented that. His glance had caught hers, and she felt forced to await his advance and give him her first spare moment. It came soon. And when it came, she greeted him with a smile. It was the first she had ever bestowed in welcome of a confidence, of whose tenor she was entirely ignorant. To her relief, he showed his appreciation of the dazzling gift, though he made no effort to return it. Scorning all preliminaries in his eagerness to discharge himself of a burden, which was fast becoming intolerable, he addressed her at once in these words. "You are very good, Miss Strange, to receive me in this unconventional fashion. I am in that desperate state of mind which precludes etiquette. Will you listen to my petition? I am told, you know by whom," and again he touched his shoulder, "that you have resources of intelligence which especially fit you to meet the extraordinary difficulties of my position. May I beg you to exercise them on my behalf? No man would be more grateful if... But I see you do not recognize me. I am Roger Upjohn. That I am admitted to this gathering is owing to the fact that our hostess knew and loved my mother. In my anxiety to meet you and proffer my plea, I was willing to brave the cold looks you have probably noticed on the faces of the people about us. But I have no right to subject you to criticism. I remain." Violet's voice was troubled, her self-possession disturbed, but there was a command in her tone, which he was only too glad to obey. "I know the name. Who did not? And possibly my duty to myself should make me shun a confidence which may burden me without relieving you. But you have been sent to me by one whose behests I feel bound to respect, and..." Mistrusting her voice, she stopped. The suffering which made itself apparent in the face before her appealed to her heart in a way to rob her of judgment. She did not wish this to be seen, and so fell silent. He was quick to take advantage of her obvious embarrassment. "Should I have been sent to you if I had first not secured the confidence of the sender? You know the scandal attached to my name, some of it just, some of it very unjust. If you will grant me an interview tomorrow, I will make an endeavor to refute certain charges which I have hitherto let go unchallenged. Will you do me this favor? Will you listen in your own house to what I have to say?" Instinct cried out against any such concession on her part, bidding her beware of one who charmed without excellence and convinced without reason. But compassion urged compliance, and compassion won the day. Though conscious of weakness, she, Violet Strange, on whom strong men had come to rely in critical hours, calling for well-balanced judgment, she did not let this concern her, or allow herself to indulge in useless regrets, even after the first effect of his presence had passed, and she had succeeded in recalling the facts which had cast a cloud about his name. Roger Upjohn was a widower, and the scandal affecting him was connected with his wife's death. Though a degenerate in some respects, lacking the domineering presence, the strong mental qualities, and inflexible character of his progenitors, the wealthy Massachusetts Upjohns, whose great place on the coast had a history as old as the state itself, he yet had gifts and attractions of his own, which would have made him a worthy representative of his race. If only he had not fixed his affections on a woman so cold and heedless that she would have inspired universal aversion instead of love. Had she not been dowered with the beauty and physical fascination which sometimes accompany a hard heart and a scheming brain? It was this beauty which had caught the lad. And one day, just as careful father had mapped out a course of study calculated to make a man of his son, that son drove up to the gates with this lady, whom he introduced as his wife. The shock, not of her beauty, though that was of dazzling quality, which catches a man in the throat and makes a slave of him while the first surprise lasts, but of the overthrow of all of his hopes and plans, nearly prostrated Homer Upjohn. He saw, as most men did the moment judgment returned, that for all her satin skin and rosy flush, the wonder of her hair and the smile which pierced like arrows and warmed like wine, she was more likely to bring a curse into the house than a blessing. And so it proved. In less than a year, the young husband had lost all his ambitions and many of his best impulses. No longer inclined to study, he spent his days in satisfying his wife's whims, and his evenings in carousing with the friends with which she had provided him. This in Boston, whither they had fled from the old gentleman's displeasure. But after their little son came, the father insisted upon their returning home, which led to great deceptions and precipitated a tragedy no one ever understood. They were natural gamblers, this couple, as all Boston society knew, and as Homer Upjohn loathed cards, they found life slow in the great house, and grew correspondingly restless till they made a discovery, or shall I say rediscovery, of the once famous grotto hidden in the rocks lining their portion of the coast. Here they found a retreat where they could hide themselves, often when they were thought to be abed and asleep, and play together for money, or for a supper in the city, or for anything else that foolish fancy suggested. This was while their little son remained an infant. Later, they were less easily satisfied. Both craved company, excitement, and gambling on a large scale. So they took to inviting friends to meet them in this grotto, which, through the agency of one old servant devoted to Roger to the point of folly, had been fitted up and lighted in a manner not only comfortable, but luxurious. A small but sheltered haven hidden in the curve of the rocks made an approach by boat feasible at high tide, and at low the connection could be made by means of a path over the promontory in which this grotto was concealed. The fortune which Roger had inherited from his mother made these excesses possible, but many thousands, let alone the few he could call his, soon disappeared under the witchery of an irresponsible woman, and the half-dozen friends who knew his secret had to stand by and see his ruin, without daring to utter a word to the one who alone could stay it. For Homer Upjohn was not a man to be approached lightly, nor he was one to listen to charges without ocular proof to support them, and this called for courage, more courage than was possessed by any one who knew them both. He was a hard man, was Homer Upjohn, but with a heart of gold for those he loved. This even his wary daughter-in-law was wise enough to detect, and for a long while after the birth of her child she besieged him with her coaxing ways and bewitching graces. But he never changed his first opinion of her, and once she became fully convinced of the folly of her efforts, she gave up all attempt to please him, and showed an open indifference. This in time gradually extended, till it embraced not only her child, but her husband as well. Yes, it had come to that. His love no longer contented her. Her vanity had grown by which it daily fed on, and now called for the admiration of the fast man, who sometimes came up from Boston to play with them in their unholy retreat. To win this, she dressed like some demon queen or witch, though it drove her husband into deeper play and threatened an exposure which would mean disaster not only to herself, but to the whole family. In all this, as anyone could see, Roger had been her slave and the willing victim of all her caprices. What was it, then, which so completely changed him that a separation began to be talked of, and even its terms discussed? One rumor had it that the father had discovered the secret of the grotto, and exacted this as penalty from the son who had dishonored him. another that Roger himself was the one to take the initiative in this matter, that on returning unexpectedly from New York one evening and finding her missing from the house, he had traced her to the grotto, where he came upon her playing a desperate game with the man he had the greatest reason to distrust. But whatever the explanation of this sudden change in their relations, there is but little doubt that a legal separation between this ill-assorted couple was pending, when one bleak autumn morning she was discovered dead in her bed under the circumstances peculiarly open to comment. The physicians who made out the certificate ascribed her death to heart disease, symptoms of which had lately much alarmed the family doctor, but that a personal struggle of some kind had preceded the fatal attack was evident from the bruises which blackened her wrists. Had there been the like upon her throat, it might have gone hard with the young husband, who was known to be contemplating her dismissal from the house. But the discoloration of her wrist was all, and as bruised wrists do not kill, and there was besides no evidence forthcoming of the two having spent one moment together for at least 10 hours preceding the tragedy, but rather full and satisfactory testimony to the contrary, the matter lapsed, and all criminal proceedings were avoided. But not the scandal, which always follows the unexplained. As time passed, and the peculiar look which betrays the haunted soul gradually became visible in the young widower's eyes, doubts arose, and reports circulated which cast strange reflections upon the tragic end of his mistaken marriage. Stories of the disreputable use to which the old grotto had been put were mingled with vague hints of conjugal violence, never properly investigated. The result was his general avoidance, not only by the social set dominated by his high-minded father, but of his own less reputable coterie, which, however lax in its moral code, had very little use for a coward. Such was the gossip which had reached Violet's ears in connection with this new client, prejudicing her altogether against him till she caught that beam of deep and concentrated suffering in his eye, and recognized an innocence which ensured her sympathy and led her to grant him the interview for which he so earnestly entreated. He came to her prompt to the hour, and when she saw him again with the marks of a sleepless night upon him and all the signs of suffering intensified in his unusual countenance, she felt her heart sink within her in a way she failed to understand. A dread of what she was about to hear robbed her of all semblance of self-possession, and she stood like one in a dream as he uttered his first greetings, and then paused to gather up his own moral strength before he began his story. When he did speak, it was to say, "I find myself obliged to break a vow I've made to myself. You cannot understand my need unless I show you my heart. My trouble is not with the one with which men have credited me. It has another source, and is infinitely harder to bear. Personal dishonor I have deserved in a greater or lesser degree, but the trial which has come to me now involves a person more dear to me than myself, and this is totally without alleviation unless you..." He paused, choked, and then recommenced abruptly. "My wife," Violet held her breath, "was supposed to have died from heart disease, or some strange species of suicide. There were reasons for this conclusion, reasons which I accepted without serious question till some 5 weeks ago, when I made a discovery which led me to fear..." The broken sentence hung suspended. Violet, notwithstanding his hurried gesture, could not restrain herself from stealing a look at his face. It was set in horror and, though partially turned aside, made an appeal to her compassion to fill the void made by his silence, without further suggestion from him. She did this by saying tentatively, and with as little show of emotion as possible, "You feared that the event called for vengeance, and that vengeance would mean increased suffering to yourself as well as to another." "Yes, great suffering. But I may be under a most lamentable mistake. I am not sure of my conclusions. If my doubts have no real foundation, if they are simply the offspring of my own diseased imagination, what an insult to one I revere! What a horror of ingratitude and misunderstanding!" "Relate the facts," came in startled tones from Violet. "They may enlighten us." He gave one quick shudder, buried his face for a moment in his hands, then lifted it and spoke up quickly and with unexpected firmness. "I came here to do so, and do so I will. But where begin? Miss Strange, you cannot be ignorant of the circumstances, open and avowed, which attended my wife's death. But there were other and secret events in its connection which happily have been kept from the world, but which I must now disclose to you at any cost to my pride and so-called honor. This is the first one. On the morning preceding the day of Mrs. Upjohn's death, an interview took place between us at which my father was present. You do not know my father, Miss Strange. A strong man and a stern one, with a hold upon old traditions which nothing can shake. If he has a weakness, it is for my little boy Roger, in whose promising traits he sees the one hope which has survived the shipwreck of all for which our name has stood. Knowing this and realizing what the child's presence in the house meant to his old age, I felt my heart turn sick with apprehension, when in the midst of the discussion as to the terms of which my wife would consent to a permanent separation, the little fellow came dancing into the room, his curls atoss and his whole face beaming with life and joy. She had not mentioned the child, but I knew her well enough to be sure that at the first show of preference on his part for either his grandfather or myself, she would raise a claim to him which she would never relinquish. I dared not speak, but I met his eager looks with my most foreboding frown and hoped by this show of severity to hold him back. But his little heart was full, and ignoring her outstretched arms, he bounded towards mine with his most affectionate cry. She saw and uttered her ultimatum. The child should go with her, or she would not consent to a separation. It was useless for us to talk. She had said her last word. The blow struck me hard, or so I thought, till I looked at my father. Never had I beheld such a change as that one moment had made in him. He stood as before. He faced us with the same silent reprobation, but his heart had run from him like water. It was a sight to call up all my resources. To allow her to remain now, with my feeling towards her all changed, and my father's eyes fully opened to her stony nature, was impossible. Nor could I appeal to law. An open scandal was my father's greatest dread, and divorce proceedings his horror. The child would have to go unless I could find a way to influence her through her own nature. I knew of but one. Do not look at me, Miss Strange. It was dishonoring to us both, and I am horrified now when I think of it. But to me, at that time, it was natural enough as a last resort. There was but one debt which my wife ever paid, but one promise she ever kept. It was that made at the gaming table. I offered as soon as my father, realizing the hopelessness of the situation, had gone tottering from the room, to gamble with her for the child. And she accepted. The shame and humiliation expressed in this final whisper, the sudden darkness, for a storm was coming up, shook Violet to the soul. With strained gaze fixed on the man before her, now little more than a shadow in the prevailing gloom, she waited for him to resume, and waited in vain. The minutes passed, the darkness became intolerable, and instinctively her hand crept towards the electric button beneath which she was sitting, but she failed to press it. A tale so dark called for an atmosphere of its own kind. She would cast no light upon it. Yet she shivered as the silence continued, and started in uncontrollable dismay when at length her strange visitor rose, and still without speaking, walked away from her to the other end of the room, only so he could go on with the shameful tale, and presently she heard his voice once more in these words. Our house is large, and its rooms many. But for such work as we two contemplated, there was but one spot where we could command absolute seclusion. You may have heard of it. A famous natural grotto hidden in our own portion of the coast, and so fitted up as to form a retreat for our miserable selves when escape from my father's eyes seemed desirable. It was not easy of access, and no one, so far as we knew, had ever followed us there. But to ensure ourselves against any possible interruption, we waited till the whole house was abed before we left it for the grotto. We went by boat and, oh, the dip of those oars! I hear them yet. And the witchery of her face in the moonlight, and the mockery of her low, fitful laugh. As I caught the sinister note in its silvery rise and fall, I knew what was before me if I failed to retain my composure. And I strove to hold it, and meet her calmness with stoicism, and the taunt of her expression with a mask of immobility. But the effort was hopeless, and when the time came for dealing out the cards, my eyes were burning in their sockets, and my hands shivering like leaves in a rising gale. We played one game, and my wife lost. We played another, and my wife won. We played the third, and the fate I had foreseen from the first

Had I a word to throw back? No. When I realized anything but my dishonored manhood, I found myself in the grotto's mouth, staring helplessly out upon the sea. The boat which had floated us in at high tide lay stranded but a few feet away, but I did not reach for it. Escape was quicker over the rocks, and I made for the rocks. That it was a cowardly act to leave her there to find her way back alone at midnight by the same rough road I was taking did not strike my mind for an instant. I was in flight from my own past, in flight from myself and the haunting dread of madness. When I awoke to reality again, it was to find the small door by which we had left the house standing slightly ajar. I was troubled by this, for I was sure of having closed it, but the impression was brief, and entering, I went stumbling up to my room, leaving the way open behind me more from sheer inability to exercise my will than from any thought of her. Miss Strange. He had come out of the shadows and was standing now directly before her. I must ask you to trust implicitly in what I tell you of my further experiences that fatal night. It was not necessary for me to pass my little son's door in order to reach the room I was making for. But anguish took me there, and held me glued to the panels for what seemed a long, long time. When I finally crept away, it was to go to the room I had chosen in the top of the house, where I had my hour of hell and faced my desolated future. Did I hear anything meantime in the halls below? No. Did I even listen for the sound of her return? No. I was callous to everything, dead to everything but my own misery. I did not even heed the approach of morning, till suddenly, with a shrillness no ear could ignore, there rose, tearing through the silence of the house, the great scream from my wife's room, which announced the discovery of her body lying stark and cold in her bed. They said I showed a little feeling. He moved off again and spoke from somewhere in the shadows. Do you wonder at this after such a manifest stroke by a benevolent providence? My wife being dead, Roger was saved to us. It was the one song of my still undisciplined soul, and I had to assume coldness, lest they should see the greatness of my joy. A wicked and guilty rejoicing, you will say, and you are right. But I had no memory then of the part I had played in this fatality. I had forgotten my reckless flight from the grotto, which left her no aid but that of her own triumphant spirit to help her over those treacherous rocks. The necessity for keeping secret this part of our disgraceful story led me to exert myself to keep it out of my own mind. It has only come back to me in all of its force since a new horror, a new suspicion, has driven me to review carefully every incident of that awful night. I was never a man of much logic, and when they came to me on that morning of which I have just spoken, and took me to where she lay and pointed to her beautiful, cold body stretched out in seeming peace, under the satin coverlet, and then to the pile of dainty clothes lying neatly folded on a chair, with just one fair slipper on top, I shuddered at her fate, but asked no questions, not even when one of the women of the house mentioned the circumstances of the single slipper, and said that a search should be made for its mate. Nor was I as much impressed as one would naturally expect by the whisper dropped in my ear that something was the matter with her wrists. It is true that I lifted the lace they had carefully spread over them and examined the discoloration which extended like a ring about each pearly arm. But having no memories of any violence offered her, I had not so much as laid a hand upon her in the grotto. These marks failed to rouse my interest. But, and now I must leap a year in my story, there came a time when both of these facts recurred to my mind with startling distinctness and clamored for explanation. The Golden Slipper and Other Problems for Violet Strange by Anna Catherine Green. Section 5. Problem 4. The Grotto Spectre, Part 2. I had risen above the shock which such a death following such a vench would naturally occasion even in one of my blunted sensibilities, and was striving to live a new life under the encouragement of my now fully reconciled father, when accident forced me to re-enter the grotto where I had never stepped foot since that night. A favorite dog in chase of some innocent prey had escaped the leash and run into its dim recesses and would not come out at my call. As I needed him immediately for the hunt, I followed him over the promontory and, swallowing my repugnance, slid into the grotto to get him. Better a

0: plunged to my death from the height of the rocks towering above it. For there, in a remote corner, lighted up by a reflection from the sea, I beheld my setter crouched above an object which in another moment I recognized as my dead wife's missing slipper. Here, not in the waters of the sea or in the interstices of the rocks outside, but here, proof that she had never walked back to the house where she was found lying quietly in her bed. Proof positive, for I knew the path too well, and the more than usual tenderness of her feet. How then did she get there, and by whose agency? Was she living when she went, or was she already dead? A year had passed since that delicate shoe had borne her from the boat into these dim recesses, but it might have been only a day, so vividly did I live over this moment of awful enlightenment, all the events of the hour in which we sat there playing for the possession of our child. Again I saw her gleaming eyes, her rosy, working mouth, her slim, white hand loaded with diamonds, clutching the cards. Again I heard the lap of the sea on the pebbles outside, and smelt the odor of the wine she had poured out for us both. The bottle which had held it, the glass from which she had drunk, lay now in pieces on the rocky floor. The whole scene was mine again, and as I followed the events to its despairing close, I seemed to see my own wild figure springing away from her to the grotto's mouth, and so over the rocks. But here fancy faltered, caught by a quick recollection to which I had never given a thought till now. As I made my way along those rocks, a sound had struck my ear from where some stunted bushes made a shadow in the moonlight. The wind might have caused it, or some small night creature hustling away at my approach, and to some such cause I must at the time have attributed it. But now, with brain fired by suspicion, it seemed more like the quick intake of a human breath. Someone had been lying there in wait, listening at the one loophole in the rocks where it was possible to hear what was said and done in the heart of the grotto. But who? Who? And for what purpose this listening? And to what end did it lead? Though I no longer loved even the memory of my wife, I felt my hair lift as I asked myself these questions. There seemed to be but one logical answer to the last, and it was this: a struggle followed by death. The shoe fallen from her foot, the clothes folded in her room, my wife was never orderly, and the dimly blackened wrists, which were snow white when she dealt the cards, all seemed to point to such a conclusion. She may have died from heart failure, but a struggle had preceded her death, during which some man's strong fingers had been locked about her wrists. And again the question rose, whose? If any place was ever hated by mortal man, that grotto was hated by me. I loathed its walls, its floors, its every visible and invisible corner. To linger there, to look, almost tore my soul from my body. Yet I did linger, and did look, and this is what I found by way of reward. Behind a projecting ledge of stone from which a tattered rug still hung, I came upon two nails driven a few feet apart into a fissure of the rock. I had driven those nails myself long before for a certain gymnastic attachment much in vogue at the time, and on looking closer, I discovered hanging from them the rope ends by which I was wont to pull myself about. So far there was nothing to rouse any but innocent reminiscences, but when I heard the dog's low moan and saw him leap at the curled-up ends and nose them with an eager look my way, I remembered the dark marks circling the wrists about which I had so often clasped my mother's bracelets, and the world went black before me. When consciousness returned, when I could once more move and see and think, I noted another fact. Cards were strewn about the floor, face up and in a fixed order as if laid in a mocking mood to be looked upon by reluctant eyes. And near the ominous half-circle they made, a cushion from the lounge, stained horribly with what I then thought to be blood, but which I afterwards found to be wine. Vengeance spoke in these ropes, and in the carefully spread out cards, and murder in the smothering pillow. The vengeance of one who had watched her corroding influence eat the life out of my honor, and whose love for our little Roger was such that any deed which ensured his continued presence in the home appeared not only warrantable, but obligatory. Alas, I knew of but one person in this whole world who could cherish feeling to this extent, or possess sufficient power to carry her lifeless body back to the house and lay it in her bed and give no sign of the abominable act from that day on to this. Miss Strange, there are men who have a peculiar conception of duty. My father... You need not go on. How gently, how tenderly our Violet spoke. I understand your trouble. Did she? She paused to ask herself if this were so. And he, deaf perhaps to her words, caught up his broken sentence and went on. My father was in the hall the day I came staggering in from my visit to the grotto. No words passed, but our eyes met, and from that hour I have seen death in his countenance, and he has seen it in mine. Like two opponents, each struck to the heart, who stand facing each other with simulated smiles till they fall. My father will drop first. He is old, very old since that day 5 weeks ago. And to see him die and not be sure, to see the grave close over a possible innocence, and I, left here in ignorance of the blissful fact till my own eyes close forever, is more than I can hold up under, more than any son could. Cannot you help me then to a positive knowledge? Think, think! A woman's mind is strangely penetrating, and yours, I am told, has an intuitive faculty more to be relied upon than the reasoning of men. It must suggest some means of confirming my doubts or of definitely ending them. Then Violet stirred and looked about at him and finally found voice. Tell me something of your father's ways. What are his habits? Does he sleep well, or is he wakeful at night? He has poor nights. I do not know how poor, because I am not often with him. His valet, who has always been in our family, shares his room and acts as his constant nurse. He can watch over him better than I can. He has no distracting trouble on his mind. And little Roger? Does your father see much of little Roger? Does he fondle him and seem happy in his presence? Yes, yes. I have often wondered at it, but he does. They are great chums. It is a pleasure to see them together. And the child clings to him, shows no fear, sits on his lap or on the bed, and plays as children do play with his beard or with his watch chain? Yes, only once have I seen my little chap shrink, and that was when my father gave him a look of unusual intensity, looking for his mother in him, perhaps. Mr. Upjohn, forgive me the question. It seems necessary. Does your father, or rather did your father before he fell ill, ever walk in the direction of the grotto, or haunt in any way the rocks which surround it? I cannot say. The sea is there. He naturally loves the sea. But I have never seen him standing on the promontory.
1: Which way do his windows look?
0: Towards the sea.
1: Therefore towards the promontory?
0: Yes.
1: Can he see it from his bed?
0: No. Perhaps that is the cause of the peculiar habit he has.
1: What habit?
0: Every night before he retires, he is not yet confined to his bed, he stands for a few minutes in his front window looking out. He says that it is good night to the ocean. When he no longer does this, we shall know that his end is very near.
1: The face of Violet began to clear. Rising, she turned on the electric light and then, reseating herself, remarked with an aspect of quiet cheer. I have two ideas, but they necessitate my presence at your place. You will not mind a visit? My brother will accompany me. Roger Upjohn did not need to speak, hardly to make a gesture. His expression was so eloquent. She thanked him as if he had answered in words, adding with an air of gentle reserve, Providence assist us in this matter. I am invited to Beverly next weekend to attend a wedding. I was intending to stay 2 days, but I will make it 3, and spend the extra one with you.
0: What are your requirements, Miss Strange? I presume you have some.
1: Violet turned from the imposing portrait of Mr. Upjohn, which she had been gravely contemplating, and met the troubled eye of her young host with an enigmatical flash of her own, but she made no answer in words. Instead, she lifted her right hand and ran one slender finger thoughtfully up the casing of the door near which they stood, till it struck a nick in the old mahogany, almost on level with her head. "Is your son Roger old enough to reach so far?" she asked with another short look at him as she let her finger rest where it had struck the roughened wood. "I thought he was a little fellow."
0: "He is. That cut was made by my wife." A sample of her capricious willfulness. She wished to leave a record of herself in the substance of our house as well as in our lives. That nick marks her height. She laughed when she made it. "Till the walls cave in or burn," is what she said. And I thought her laugh and smile captivating.
1: Cutting short his own laugh, which was much too sardonic for a lady's ears, he made a move as if to lead the way into another portion of the room. But Violet failed to notice this, and lingered in quiet contemplation of this suggestive little nick, the only blemish in a room of ancient colonial magnificence. She thoughtfully remarked, "Then she was a small woman," adding with seeming irrelevance, "like myself."
0: Roger winced.
1: Something in the suggestion hurt him, and in the nod he gave there was an air of coldness, which under ordinary circumstances would have deterred her from pursuing the subject further. But the circumstances were not ordinary, and she allowed herself to say, "Was she so very different from me? In figure, I mean."
0: "No. Why do you ask? Shall we not join your brother on the terrace?"
1: "Not till I have answered the question you put me a moment ago. You wish to know my requirements. One of the most important you have already fulfilled. You have given your servants a half holiday, and so doing ensured to us full liberty of action. What else I need in the attempt I propose to make, you will find listed in this memorandum." And taking a slip of paper from her bag, she offered it to him with a hand, the trembling of which he would have noticed if he had been freer of mind. As he read, she watched him, her fingers nervously clutching her throat. "Can you supply what I ask?" she faltered, as he failed to raise his eyes or make any move or even to utter the groan she saw surging up to his lips. "Will you?" she impetuously urged. As his fingers closed spasmodically on the paper, it evidenced that he understood at last the trend of her daring purpose. The answer came slowly, but it came.
0: "I will."
1: "But what?" Her hand rose in a pleading gesture. "Do not ask me. But take Arthur and myself into the garden and show us the flowers. Afterwards, I should like a glimpse of the sea." He bowed, and they joined Arthur, who had already begun to stroll the grounds. Violet was seldom at a loss for talk, even at the most critical moments. But she was strangely tongue-tied on this occasion, as was Roger himself. Save for a few observations casually thrown out by Arthur, the three passed in a disquieting silence, through pergola after pergola, and around beds gorgeous with every variety of fall flowers, till they turned a sharp corner and came in full view of the sea. "Ah!" fell in an admiring murmur from Violet's lips as her eyes swept the horizon. Then they settled on a mass of rock jutting out from the shore in a great curve. She leaned towards her host and softly whispered, "The promontory?" He nodded, and Violet ventured no further, but stood for a little while gazing at the tumbled rocks. Then, with a quick look back at the house, she asked him to point out his father's window. He did so, and as she noted how openly it faced the sea, her expression relaxed, and her manner lost some of its constraint. As they turned to re-enter the house, she noticed an old man picking flowers from a vine clambering over one end of the piazza. "Who was that?" she asked. "Our oldest servant, and my father's old man," was Roger's reply. "He is picking my father's favorite flowers, a few late honeysuckles." "How fortunate! Speak to him, Mr. Upjohn. Ask him how your father is this evening."
0: "Accompany me, and I will.
1: And do not be afraid to enter into conversation with him. He is the mildest of creatures and devoted to his patient. He likes nothing better than to talk about him." Violet, with a meaningful look at her brother, ran up the steps at Roger's side, and as she did so, the old man turned, and Violet was astonished at the wistfulness with which he viewed her. "What a dear old creature," she murmured. "See how he stares this way. You would think he knew me."
0: "He is glad to see a woman about the place. He has felt our isolation." "Good evening, Abram. Let this young lady have a spray of your sweetest honeysuckle. And, Abram, before you go, how is father tonight? Still sitting up?"
2: "Yes, sir. He is very regular in his ways. 9 is his hour, not a minute before and not a minute later. I don't have to look at the clock when he says, There, Abram, I've sat up long enough. When my father retires before his time or goes to bed without a final look at the sea, he will be a very sick man, Abram.
0: That he will, Mr. Roger, that he will.
2: But he's very feeble tonight, very feeble. I noticed that he gave the boy fewer kisses than usual. Perhaps he was put out because the child was brought in half hour earlier than the stated time. He don't like changes, you know that, Mr. Roger. He don't like changes. I hardly dared to tell him that the servants were all going out in a bunch tonight.
0: I'm sorry, muttered Roger, but he'll forget it by tomorrow. I couldn't bear to keep a single one from the concert.
2: They'll be back in good season, and meantime we have you. Abram is worth half a dozen of them, Miss Strange. We shall miss nothing.
0: Thank you, Mr. Roger. Thank you, faltered the old man. I tried to do my duty.
2: And it was with another wistful glance at Violet, who looked very sweet and youthful in the half-light, he pottered away. The silence which followed his departure was as painful to her as to Roger Upjohn. When she broke it, it was with this decisive remark. That man must not speak of me to your father. He must not even mention that you have a guest tonight. Run after him and tell him so. It is necessary that your father's mind should not be taken up with present happenings. Run. Roger made haste to obey her. When he came back, she was on the point of joining her brother, but stopped to utter a final injunction. I shall leave the library, or wherever we may be sitting, just as the clock strikes 8:30. Arthur will do the same, as by that time he will feel like smoking on the terrace. Do not bother either him or myself, but take your stand here on the piazza, where you can get a full view of the right-hand wing without attracting any attention to yourself. When you hear the big clock in the hall strike 9, look up quickly at your father's window. What you see may determine... Oh, Arthur, still admiring the prospect? I do not wonder. But I find it chilly. Let us go in. Roger Upjohn, sitting by himself in the library, was watching the hands of the mantel clock slowly approaching the hour of 9. Never had silence seemed more oppressive, nor his sense of loneliness greater. Yet the boom of the ocean was distinct to the ear, and human presence no farther away than the terrace where Arthur Strange could be seen smoking out his cigar in solitude. The silence and loneliness were in Roger's own soul, and in face of the expected revelation which would make or unmake his future. The desolation they wrought was measureless. To cut his suspense short, he rose at length and hurried out to the spot designated by Miss Strange as the best point from which to keep watch upon his father's window. It was at the end of the piazza, where the honeysuckle hung, and the odor of the blossoms, so pleasing to his father, well nigh overpowered him, not only by its sweetness, but by the memories it called up. Visions of that father as he looked at all the stages of their relationship passed in a bewildering maze before him. He saw him as he appeared to his childish eyes in those early days of confidence, when the loss of the mother cast them in mutual dependence upon each other. Then a sterner picture of the relentless parent who sees but one straight course to success in this world and the next. Then the teacher and the matured adviser, and then, oh, bitter change, the man whose hopes he had crossed, whose life he had undone, and all for her who now came stealing upon the scene with her slim, white, jeweled hand forever lifted up between them. And she! Had he ever seen her more clearly? Once more the dainty figure stepped from fairyland, beauteous with every grace that can allure and finally destroy a man. As he saw, he trembled and wished that these moments of awful waiting might pass, and the test be over which would lay bare his father's heart, and justify his fears or dispel them forever. But the crisis, if crisis it was one of his own making, and not to be hastened or evaded. With one quick glance at his father's window, he turned in his impatience toward the sea whose restless and continuous moaning had at length struck his ear. What was in its call tonight, that he should thus sway towards it as though drawn by some dread magnetic force? He had been born to the dashing of its waves, and knew its every mood, and all the passion of its song, from the frolicsome ripple to melancholy dirge. But there was something odd and inexplicable in its effect upon his spirit as he faced it at this hour. Grim and implacable,
1: a sound rather than a sight. It seemed to hold within its invisible distances the image of his future fate. What this image was, or why he should seek for it in this impenetrable void, he did not know. He felt himself held and was struggling with this influence as with an unknown enemy, when there rang out from the hall within the preparatory chimes for which his ear was waiting, and then the 9 slow strokes, which signalized the moment when he was to look for his father's presence at the window. Had he wished, he could not have forborne that look. Had his eyes been closing in death, or so he felt, the trembling lids would have burst apart at this call and the revelations it promised. And what did he see? What did that window hold for him? Nothing that he might not have seen there any night at this hour. His father's figure drawn up behind the panes in wistful contemplation of the night. No visible change in his attitude, nothing forced or unusual in his manner. Even the hand lifted to pull down the shade moves with its familiar hesitation. In a moment more that shade will be down and— But no! The lifted hand falls back. The easy attitude becomes strained, fixed. He is staring now, not merely gazing out upon the wastes of sky and sea, and Roger, following the direction of his glance, stares almost in breathless emotion at what those distances, but now so impenetrable, are giving to the eye. A specter, floating in the air above the promontory, the specter of a woman, of his wife, clad as she had been clad that fatal night, outlined in supernatural light, it faces them with lifted arms showing the ends of ropes dangling from either wrist, a sight awful to any eye, but to a man of guilty heart. Ah, it comes, the cry for which the agonized son had been listening, an old man's shriek, hoarse with the remorse of sleepless nights and days of unimaginable regret and foreboding. It cuts the night. It cuts its way into his heart. He feels his senses failing him, yet he must glance once more at the window and see with his last conscious look. But what's this? A change has taken place in the picture, and he beholds not the distorted form of his father sinking back in shame and terror before this visible image of his secret sin, but that of another weak old man falling to the floor behind his back. Abram, the attentive, seemingly harmless guardian of the household. Abram, who had never spoken a word or given a look in any way suggestive of his having played any other part in the hideous drama of their lives than that of the humble and sympathetic servant. The shock was too great, the relief too absolute for credence. He, the listener at the grotto, he, the avenger of the family's honor, he, the insurer of little Roger's continuance with the family, at a cost the one who loved him best would rather have died himself than pay. Yes, there was no misdoubting this old servitor's attitude of abject appeal, or the meaning of Homer Upjohn's joyfully uplifted countenance and outspreading arms. The servant begs for mercy from a man, and the master is giving thanks to heaven. Why giving thanks? Has he been the prey of cantankering doubts also? Has the father dreaded to discover that in the son, which the son has dreaded to discover in the father? It might easily be, and as Roger recognizes this truth and the full tragedy of their mutual lives, he drops to his knees amid the honeysuckles. Violet, you are a wonder, but how did you dare? This from Arthur as the two rode to the train in the early morning. The answer came a bit waveringly. I do not know. I am astonished yet at my own daring. Look at my hands. They have not ceased trembling since the moment you threw the light upon me on the rocks. The figure of old Mr. Upjohn in the window looked so aghast. Arthur, with a short glance at the little hands she held out, shrugged his shoulders imperceptibly. It struck him that the tremulousness she complained of was due more to some parting word from their young host than from prolonged awe at her own daring. But he made no remark to this effect, only observed. Abram has confessed his guilt, I hear. Yes, and he will die of it. The master will bury the man, and not the man the master. And Roger? Not the little fellow, but the father. We will not talk of him, said she, her eyes seeking the sea where the sun in its rising was battling with a troop of lowering clouds and slowly gaining the victory.
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4: The Sound of the Sea by Henry Wadsworth Longfellow, read for LibriVox.org by Alan Davis Drake. The sea awoke at midnight from its sleep, and round the pebbly beaches, far and wide, I heard the first wave of the rising tide rush onward with uninterrupted sweep. A voice out of the silence of the deep, a sound mysteriously multiplied as of a cataract from the mountain's side, or roar of winds upon a wooded steep. So comes to us at times from the unknown and inaccessible solitudes of being the rustling of the sea-tides of the soul, and inspirations that we deem our own are some divine foreshadowing and foreseeing of things beyond our reason or control.
5: 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Wright. When we two parted in silence and tears, half broken hearted to sever for years, pale grew thy cheek and cold, colder thy kiss. Truly that hour foretold sorrow to this, the dew of the morning sunk chill on my brow. It felt like the warning of what I feel now. The vows were all broken, and light is thy flame. I hear thy name spoken, and share in thy shame. Thy name is before me, and kneel to mine ear. A shudder come over me, why wert thou so dear? Thou know I not knew thee, who knew thee too well. Long, long shall I rue thee, too deeply to tell. In secret we met, in silence I grieve, that thy heart could forget, thy spirit deceive. If I should meet thee after long years, how should I greet thee with silence and tears?
6: 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Can it be right to give what I can give? To let thee sit beneath the fall of tears as salt as mine, and hear the sighing years re-sighing on my lips, renunciative through these infrequent smiles which fail to live for all thy adjurations? Oh, my fears, that this can scarce be right! We are not peers so to be lovers, and I own and grieve that givers of such gifts as mine are must be counted with the ungenerous. Out, alas! I will not soil thy purple with my dust, nor breathe my poison on thy Venice glass, nor give thee any love which were unjust. Beloved, I only love thee. Let it pass.
4: 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The sense of the world is short, long and various the report, to love and to be loved. Men and gods have not outlearned it, and how oft soe'er they are turned it, not to be improved.
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9: The Golden Slipper and Other Problems for Violet Strange by Anna Catherine Green. Section 6. Problem 5, Part 1. The Dreaming Lady. And this is all you mean to tell me? I think you will find it quite enough, Miss Strange. Just the address, and this advice, that your call be speedy. Distracted nerves cannot wait. Violet, across whose wonted piquancy there lay an indefinable shadow, eyed her employer with a doubtful air before turning away toward the door. She had asked him for a case to investigate, something she had never done before, and she had even gone so far as to particularize the sort of case she desired. It must be an interesting one, she had stipulated, but different, quite different from the last one. It must not involve death or any kind of horror. If you have a case of subtlety without crime, one to engage my powers without depressing my spirits, I beg you to let me have it. I have not felt quite like myself since I came from Massachusetts. Whereupon, without further comment, but with a smile she did not understand, he had handed her a small slip of paper on which he had scribbled an address. She should have felt satisfied, but for some reason she did not. She regarded him as capable of plunging her into an affair quite the reverse of what she felt herself in a condition to undertake. "I should like to know a little more," she pursued, making a move to unfold the slip he had given her. But he stopped her with a gesture. "Read it in your limousine," he said. "If you are disappointed then, let me know, but I think you will find yourself quite ready for your task." "And my father?" "Would approve if he could be got to approve the business at all. You do not even need to take your brother with you." "Oh, then, it's with women only I have to deal." "Read the address after you're headed up Fifth Avenue." But when, with her doubts not yet entirely removed, she opened the small slip he had given her, the number inside suggested nothing but the fact that her destination lay somewhere near 80th Street. It was therefore with a keen surprise she beheld her motor stop before the conspicuous house of the great financier whose late death had so affected the money market. She had not had any acquaintance with this man herself, but she knew his house. Everyone knew that. It was one of the most princely in the whole city. C. Dudley Brooks had known how to spend his millions. Indeed, he had known how to do this so well that it was of him her father, also a financier of some note, had once said he was the only successful American he envied. She was expected. That she saw the instant the door was opened. This made her entrance easy. An entrance further brightened by the delightful glimpse of a child's cherubic face looking at her from a distant doorway. It was an instantaneous vision, gone as soon as seen, but its effect was to rob the pillared spaces of the wonderful hallway of some of their chill, and to modify in some slight degree the formality of a service which demanded three men to usher her into a small reception room not 20 feet from the door of entrance. Left in this secluded spot, she had time to ask herself what member of the household she would be called upon to meet, and was surprised to find that she did not even know of whom the household consisted. She was sure of the fact that Mr. Brooks had been a widower for many years before his death, but beyond that she knew nothing of his domestic life. His son, but was there a son? She had never heard any mention made of the younger Mr. Brooks, yet there was certainly someone of his connection who enjoyed the rights of an heir. Him she must be prepared to meet with due composure, whatever astonishment he might show at the sight of a slip of a girl instead of the experienced detective he had every right to expect. But when the door opened to admit the person she was awaiting, the surprise was hers. It was a woman who stood before her, a woman and an oddity. Yet, in just what her oddity lay, Violet found it difficult to decide. Was it in the smoothness of her white locks drawn carefully down over her ears, or in the contrast afforded by her eager eyes and her weak and tremulous mouth? She was dressed in the heaviest of mourning and very expensively, but there was that in her bearing and expression which made it impossible to believe that she took any interest in her garments, or even knew in which of her dresses she had been attired. "I am the person you have come here to see," she said. "Your name is not unfamiliar to me, but you may not know mine. It is Quintard, Mrs. Quintard. I am in difficulty. I need assistance, secret assistance. I did not know where to go for it except to a detective agency, so I telephoned to the first one I saw advertise. And I was told to expect Miss Strange. But I didn't think it would be you, though. I suppose it's all right. You have come here for this purpose, haven't you? Though it does seem a little queer.
10: Certainly, Mrs. Quintard. And if you will tell me...
9: My dear, it's just this. Yes, I will sit down. Last week, my brother died. You have heard of him, no doubt. See Dudley Brooks?
10: Oh, yes, my father knew him. We all knew him by reputation. Do not hurry, Mrs. Quintard. I have sent my car away. You can take all the time you wish.
9: No, no, I cannot. I'm in desperate haste.
10: But let me go on with my story. My brother was a widower with no children to inherit. That everybody knows. But his wife left behind her a son by a former husband. And this son of hers, my brother had in a measure adopted, and even made his sole heir in a will he drew up during the lifetime of his wife. But when he found, as he very soon did, that this young man was not developing in a way to meet such great responsibilities, he made a new will, though unhappily without the knowledge of the family, or even of his most intimate friends, in which he gave the bulk of his great estate to his nephew Clement, who has bettered the promise of his youth, and who besides has children of great beauty whom my brother had learned to love. And this will, this hoarded scrap of paper which means so much to us all, is lost, lost. And I, here, her voice, which had risen almost to a scream, sank to a horrified whisper, am the one who lost it.
9: But there is a copy of it somewhere. There is always a copy.
10: Oh, but you haven't heard it all. My nephew is an invalid, has been an invalid for years. That's why so little is known about him. He's dying of consumption. The doctors hold out no hope for him. And now, with the fear of preying upon him, of leaving his wife and children penniless, he is wearing away, so fast that any hour may see his end. And I have yet to meet his eyes, such pitiful eyes, and the look in them is killing me. Yet I was not to blame. I could not help... Oh, Miss Strange! She suddenly broke in with the inconsequence of extreme feeling. This will is in the house. I never carried it off the floor where I sleep. Find it, I pray, oh. The moment had come for Violet's soft touch, for Violet's encouraging word. I will try, she answered her. Mrs. Quintard grew calmer. But first, the young girl continued, I must know more about the conditions. Where is this nephew of yours, the man who is ill?
9: In this house, where he has been for the last 8 months.
10: Was the child his of whom I caught a glimpse in the hall as I came in?
9: Yes, and I will fight for that child, Violet cried out impulsively. I am sure his father's cause is good. Where is the other claimant, the one you designate as Carlos?
10: Oh, that's where the trouble is. Carlos is on the Mauritania, and she is due here in a couple of days. He comes from the east, where he has been touring with his wife. Miss Strange, the lost will must be found before then, or the other will be reopened and read, and Carlos made master of this house, which would mean our quick departure and Clement's certain death.
9: Move a sick man? A relative, as low as you say he is? Oh, no, Mrs. Quintard. No one would do that, were the house a cabin and its owners paupers.
10: You do not know Carlos. You do not know his wife. We should not be given a week in which to pack. They have no children, and they envy Clement, who has. Our only hope lies in discovering the paper which gives us the right to remain here in face of all opposition. That or penury. You know my trouble now.
9: And it is trouble, one from which I shall make every effort to relieve you. But first let me ask you if you are not worrying unnecessarily about this missing document. If it was drawn up by Mr. Brooks's lawyer.
10: But it was not, that lady impetuously interrupted. His lawyer is Carlos's near relative, and has never been told of the change in my brother's intentions. Clement, I am speaking now of my brother and not of my nephew, was a great money-getter, but when it came to standing up for his rights in domestic matters, he was more timid than a child. He was subject to his wife while she lived, and when she was gone, to her relatives, who are all of dominating character. When he finally made up his mind to do us justice and eliminate Carlos, he went out of town. I wish I could remember where. And had this will drawn up by a stranger whose name I cannot recall. Her shaking tones, her nervous manner betrayed a weakness equalling, if not surpassing, that of the brother who dared in secret what he had not strength to acknowledge openly. And it was with some hesitation Violet prepared to ask those definite questions which would elucidate the cause and manner of a loss seemingly so important. She dreaded to hear some commonplace tale of inexcusable carelessness. Something subtler than this. The presence of some unsuspected agency opposed to young Clement's interest. Some partisan of Carlos. Some secret undermining force in a house full of servants and dependents seemed necessary for the development of so ordinary a situation into a drama justifying the exercise of her special powers. I think I understand now your exact position in the house, as well as the value of the paper which you say you have lost. The next thing for me to hear is how you came to have charge of this paper, and under what circumstances you were led to mislay it. Do you not feel quite ready to tell me?
11: Is it necessary? Mrs. Quintard faltered.
10: Very, replied Violet, watching her curiously.
11: I didn't expect... That is, I hoped you would be able to point out, by some power we cannot of course explain, just the spot where the paper lies, without having to tell all that. Some people can, you know.
10: Oh, I understand. You regarded me as unfit for practical work, and so credited me with occult powers. But that is where you made a mistake, Mrs. Quintard. I am nothing if not practical. And let me add that I am as secret as the grave concerning what my clients tell me. If I am to be of any help to you, I must be made acquainted with every fact involved in the loss of this valuable paper. Relate the whole circumstance or dismiss me from the case. You can have done nothing more foolish or wrong than many...
11: Oh, don't say things like that, broke in the poor woman in a tone of great indignation. I have done nothing anyone could call either foolish or wicked. I am simply very unfortunate and being sensitive. But this isn't telling the story. I'll try to make it all clear. But if I do not, and show any confusion, stop me and help me out with questions. Oh, where should I begin?
10: With your first knowledge of the second will.
11: Thank you. Now I can go on.
10: One night, shortly after my brother had been given up by the physicians, I was called to his bedside for a confidential talk. As he had received that day a very large amount of money from the bank, I thought he was going to hand it over to me for Clement. But it was for something much more serious than this that he had summoned me. When he was quite sure that we were alone and nobody anywhere within hearing, he told me that he had changed his mind as to the disposal of his property, and that it was to Clement and his children, and not to Carlos, he was going to leave this house and the bulk of his money. That he had had a new will drawn up, which he showed me.
11: Showed you?
10: Yes, he made me bring it to him from the safe where he kept it. And feeble as he was so interested in pointing out certain portions of it, that he lifted himself in bed and was so strong and animated that I thought he was getting better. But it was a false strength due to the excitement of the moment, as I saw next day when he suddenly died.
11: You were saying that you brought the will to him from his safe. Where was the safe?
10: In the wall over his head. He gave me the key to open it. This key he took from under his pillow. I had no trouble in fitting it or in turning the lock.
11: And what happened after you looked at the will?
10: I put it back. He told me to. But the key I kept. He said I was not to part with it again till the time came for me to produce the will.
11: And when was that to be?
10: Immediately after the funeral. If it so happened that Carlos had arrived in time to attend it, but if for any reason he failed to be here, I was to let it lie till within 3 days of his return. When I was to take it out in the presence of a Mr. Delahunt, who was to have full charge of it from that time. Oh, I remember all that well enough, and I meant most earnestly to carry out his wishes, but...
11: Go on, Mrs. Quintard, pray go on. What happened? Why couldn't you do what he asked?
10: Because the will was gone when I went to take it out. There was nothing to show Mr. Delahunt but the empty shelf.
11: Oh, a theft. Just a common theft. Someone overheard the talk you had with your brother. But how about the key? You had that.
10: Yes, I had that.
11: Then it was taken from you and returned. You must have been careless as to where you kept it.
10: No, I wore it on a chain about my neck. Though I had no reason to mistrust anyone in the house, I felt that I could not guard this key too carefully. I even kept it on at night. In fact, it never left me. It was still on my person when I went into the room with Mr. Delahunt. But the safe had been opened for all that.
11: There were two keys to it, then?
10: No. In giving me the key, my brother has strictly warned me not to lose it, as it had no duplicate.
11: Mrs. Quintard, have you a special confidant or maid?
10: Yes, my Hetty.
11: How much did she know about this key?
10: Nothing, but that it didn't help the fit of my dress. Hetty has cared for me for years.
11: There's no more devoted woman in all New York, nor one who can be more relied upon to tell the truth. She is so honest with her tongue that I am bound to believe her even when she says, what? That it was I and nobody else who took the will out of the safe last night. That she saw me come from my brother's room with a folded paper in my hand, pass with it into the library, and come out again without it. If this is so, then that will is somewhere in that great room. But we've looked in every conceivable place except the shelves, where it is useless to search. It would take days to go through them all, and meanwhile, Carlos... We will not wait for Carlos. We will begin work at once. But just one other question. How came Hetty to see you in your walk through the rooms? Did she follow you? Yes, it's not the first time I have walked in my sleep. Last night, but she will tell you. It's a painful subject to me. I will send for her to meet us in the library. Where you believe this document to lie hidden? Yes. She had risen and was moving rapidly toward the door. Violet eagerly followed her. Let us accompany her in her passage up the palatial stairway, and realize the effect upon her of a splendor whose future ownership possibly depended entirely upon herself. It was a cold splendor. The merry voices of children were lacking in these great halls. Death passed and to come infused the air with solemnity and mocked the pomp which yet appeared so much a part of the life here that one could hardly imagine the huge pillared spaces without it. To Violet, more or less accustomed to fine interiors, the chief interest of this one lay in its connection with the mystery then occupying her. Stopping for a moment on the stair, she inquired of Mrs. Quintard if the loss she so deplored had been made known to the servants, and was much relieved to find that, with the exception of Mr. Delahunt, she had not spoken of it to anyone but Clement. "And he would never mention it," she declared, "not even to his wife. She has troubles enough to bear without knowing how near she stood to a fortune." "Oh, she will have her fortune," Violet confidently replied. "In time, the lawyer who drew up the will appear. But what you want is an immediate triumph over the cold Carlos, and I hope you may have it." "Ah!" The expletive was a sigh of sheer surprise. Mrs. Quintard had unlocked the library door, and Violet had been given her first glimpse of this, the finest room in New York. She remembered now that she had often heard it so characterized, and indeed had it been taken bodily from some historic abbey of the old world, it could not have expressed more fully, in structure and ornamentation, the Gothic idea at its best. All that it lacked were the associations of vanished centuries, and these, in a measure, were supplied to the imagination by the studied mellowness of its tints and the suggestion of age in its carvings. So much for the room itself, which was but a shelf for holding the great treasure of valuable books ranged along every shelf. As Violet's eyes sped over their ranks and thence to the five windows of deeply stained glass which faced her from the southern end, Mrs. Quintard indignantly exclaimed, "And Carlos will turn this into a billiard room!" "I do not like Carlos," Violet returned hotly. Then, remembering herself, hastened to ask whether Mrs. Quintard was quite positive as to this room being the one in which she had hidden the precious document. "You had better talk to Hetty," said that lady, as a stout woman of most prepossessing appearance entered their presence and paused respectfully just inside the doorway. "Hetty, you will answer any questions this young lady may put. If anyone can help us, she can. But first, what news from the sick room?" "Nothing good. The doctor has just come for the third time today. Mrs. Brooks is crying, and even the children are dumb with fear." "I will go. I must see the doctor. I must tell him to keep Clement alive by any means till—" She did not wait to say what, but Violet understood and felt her heart grow heavy. Could it be that her employer considered this the gay and easy task she had asked for? The next minute she was putting her first question. "Hetty, what did you see in Mrs. Quintard's action last night to make you infer that she left the missing document in this room?" The woman's eyes, which had been respectfully studying her face, brightened with relief which made her communicative. With the self-possession of a perfectly candid nature, she inquiringly remarked, "My mistress has spoken of her infirmity?" "Yes, and very frankly." "She walks in her sleep?" "So she said." "And sometimes when others are asleep and she is not?" "She did not tell me that." "She is a very nervous woman, and cannot always keep still when she rouses up at night. When I hear her rise, I get up too, but never being quite sure whether she is sleeping or not, I am careful to follow her at a certain distance. Last night I was so far behind her that she had been to her brother's room and left it before I saw her face. Where is his room and where is hers? Hers is in front of this same floor. Mr. Brooks's is in the rear, and can be reached either by the hall or by passing through this room into a small one beyond, which we called his den. Describe your encounter. Where were you standing when you saw her first? In the den I have just mentioned. There was a bright light in the hall behind me, and I could see her figure quite plainly. She was holding a folded paper clenched against her breast, and her movements were so mechanical that I was sure she was asleep. She was coming this way, and in another moment she entered this room. The door, which had been open, remained so, and in my anxiety I crept up to it and looked in after her. There was no light burning here at that hour, but the moon was shining in long rays of variously coloured light. If I had followed her, but I did not. I just stood and watched her long enough to see her pass through a blue ray, then through a green one, and then into, if not through, a red one. Expecting her to walk straight on, and having some fears of the staircase once she got into the hall, I hurried round to the door behind you there to head her off, but she had not yet left this room. I waited and waited, and still she did not come. Fearing some accident, I finally ventured to approach the door and try it. It was locked. This alarmed me. She had never locked herself in anywhere before, and I did not know what to make of it. Some persons would have shouted her name, but I had been warned against doing that, so I simply stood where I was, and eventually I heard the key turn in the lock and saw her come out. She was still walking stiffly, but her hands were empty and hanging at her side. And then? She went straight to her room, and I after her. I was sure she was dead asleep by this time. And she was? Yes, miss, but still full of what was on her mind. I know this because she stopped when she reached the bedside and began fumbling with the waist of her wrapper. It was for the key she was searching, and when her fingers encountered it hanging on the outside, she opened her wrapper and thrust it in on her bare skin. You saw her do all that? As plainly as I see you now. The light in her room was burning brightly. And after that? She got into bed. It was I who turned off the light. Has that wrapper of hers a pocket? No, miss. Nor her gown? No, miss. So she could not have brought the paper into her room concealed about her person? No, miss. She left it here. It never passed beyond this doorway. But might she not have carried it back to some place of concealment in the rooms she had left? The woman's face changed, and a slight flush showed through the natural brown of her cheeks. No, she exclaimed. She could not have done that. I was careful to lock the library door behind her before I ran out into the hall. Then, concluded Violet, with all the emphasis of conviction, it is here, and nowhere else we must look for that document till we find it. Thus assured of the first step in the task she had before her, Miss Strange settled down to business. The room, which towered to the height of 2 stories, was in the shape of a huge oval. This oval, separated into narrow divisions for the purpose of accommodating the shelves with which it was lined, narrowed as it rose above the great Gothic chimney-piece and the 5 gorgeous windows looking toward the south, till it met and was lost in the tracery of the ceiling, which was of that exquisite and soul-satisfying order which we see in the Henry VII chapel in Westminster Abbey. What break otherwise occurred in the circling round of books reaching thus 30 feet or more above the head was made by the 2 doors already spoken of, and a narrow strip of wall at either end of the space occupied by the windows. No furniture was to be seen there except a couple of stalls taken from some old cathedral, which stood in the 2 bare places just mentioned. But within, on the extensive floor space, several articles were grouped, and Violet, recognizing the possibilities which any one of them afforded for the concealment of so small an object as a folded document, decided to use method in her search, and to that end, mentally divided the space before her into 4 segments. The first took in the door, communicating with the suite ending in Mr. Brooks's bedroom. A diagram of this segment will show that the only article of furniture in it was a cabinet. It was of this cabinet Miss Strange made her first stop. "You have looked this well through?" she asked as she bent over the glass case on top to examine the row of medieval missals displayed within a manner to show their wonderful illuminations. "Not the case," explained Hetty. "It is locked, you see, and no one has yet succeeded in finding the key, but we searched the drawers underneath with the greatest care. Had we sifted the whole contents through our fingers, I could not be more certain that the paper is not there. Violet stepped into the next segment.

0: "Yes, but not lately. Besides, those ashes are all wood ashes. If the least bit of charred paper had been mixed with them, we should have considered the matter settled. But you can see for yourself that no such particle can be found." While saying this, she had put the poker into Violet's hand. "Rake them about, miss, and make sure." Violet did so, with the result that the poker was soon put back into place, and she herself down on her knees looking up the chimney. "Had she thrust it up there," Hetty made haste to remark, "there would have been some signs of soot on her sleeves. They are white and very long, and are always getting in her way when she tries to do anything." Violet left the fireplace after a glance at the mantel shelf, on which nothing stood but a casket of open fretwork, and two coloured photographs mounted on small easels. The casket was too open to conceal anything, and the photographs lifted too high above the shelf, for even the smallest paper, let alone a document of any size, to hide behind them. End of The Golden Slipper and Other Problems for Violet Strange by Anna Katharine Green. Section 7, Problem 5, Part 2, The Dreaming Lady. The chairs, of which there were several in this part of the room, she passed with just an inquiring look. They were all of solid oak, without any attempt at upholstery, and although carved to match the stalls on the other side of the room, offered no place for search. Her delay in the third segment was brief. Here there was absolutely nothing but the door by which she had entered, and the books. As she flitted on, following the oval of the wall, a small frown appeared on her usually smooth forehead. She felt the oppression of the books, the countless books. If, indeed, she should find herself obliged to go through them, what a hopeless outlook! But she had still a segment to consider, and after that the immense table occupying the centre of the room, a table which in its double capacity, for it was as much desk as a table, gave more promise of holding the solution of the mystery than anything else to which she had hitherto given her attention. The quarter in which she now stood was the most beautiful, and possibly the most precious of them all. In it blazed the five great windows which were the glory of the room. But there are no hiding places in windows, and much as she revelled in colour, she dared not waste a moment on them. There was more hope for her in the towering stalls with the possible drawers for books. But Hetty was before her in the attempt she made to lift the lids of the two great seats. "Nothing in either," said she, and Violet, with a sigh, turned toward the table. This was an immense affair, made to accommodate itself to the shape of the room, but with a hollowed-out space on the window side large enough to hold a chair for the sitter who would use its top as a desk. On it were various articles suitable to its double use. Without being crowded, it displayed a pile of magazines and pamphlets, boxes for stationery, a writing pad with its accompaniments, a lamp and some few ornaments, among which was a large box, richly inlaid with pearl and ivory, the lid of which stood wide open. "Don't touch," admonished Violet, as Hetty stretched out her hand to move some little object aside. "You have already worked here busily in the search you made this morning."
1: "We handled everything."
0: "Did you go through these pamphlets?"
1: "We shook open each one. We were especially particular here, since it was at this table I saw Mrs. Quintard stop."
0: "With head level or drooped?"
1: "Drooped."
0: "Like one looking down, rather than up or around?"
1: "Yes, a ray of red light shone on her sleeve. It seemed to me the sleeve moved as though she were reaching out."
0: "Will you try to stand as she did and as nearly in the same place as possible?" Hetty glanced down at the table edge, marked where the ghouls dominated the blue and green, and moved to that spot, and paused with her head sinking slowly toward her breast. "Very good," exclaimed Violet. "But the moon was probably in a very different position from what the sun is now."
1: "You are right, it was higher up. I chanced to notice it."
0: "Let me come," said Violet. Hetty moved, and Violet took her place but in a spot a step or two farther front. This brought her very near to the centre of the table. Hanging her head, just as Hetty had done, she reached out her right hand. "Have you looked under this blotter?" she asked, pointing toward the pad she touched. "I mean between the blotter and the frame which holds it."
1: "I certainly did," answered Hetty, with some pride.
0: Violet remained staring down.
1: "Then you took off everything that was lying on it?"
0: "Oh, yes." Violet continued to stare down at the blotter. Then impetuously, "Put them back in their accustomed places." Hetty obeyed. Violet continued to look at them, then slowly stretched out her hand, but soon let it fall again with an air of discouragement. Certainly the missing document was not in the inkpot or the mucilage bottle.

0: Yet something made her stoop again over the pattern subjected to the closest scrutiny. "If only nothing had been touched," she inwardly sighed. But she let no sign of her discontent escape her lips, simply exclaiming as she glanced up at the towering spaces overhead, "The books! The books! Nothing remains but for you to call up all the servants, or get men from the outside, and begin at one end. I should say the upper one. Take down every book standing within reach of a woman of Mrs. Quintard's height." "Hear first what Mrs. Quintard has to say about that," interrupted the woman, as that lady entered in a flutter of emotion springing from more than one cause. "The young lady thinks that we should remove the books," Hetty observed, as her mistress's eye wandered to hers from Violet's abstracted countenance. "Useless. If we were to undertake to do that, Carlos would be here before half the job was finished. Besides, Hetty must have told you my extreme aversion to nicely bound books. I will not say that when I wake I never place my hand on one, but once in a state of somnambulism, when every natural whim has full control, I am sure that I never would. There is reason for my prejudice. I was not always rich. I once was very poor. It was when I was first married, and long before Clement had begun to make his fortune. I was so poor then that frequently I went hungry, and what was worse, saw my little daughter cry for food. And why? Because my husband was a bibliomaniac. He would spend on fine editions what would have kept the family comfortable. It is hard to believe, isn't it? I have seen him bring home a Grolier when the latter was as empty as that box, and it made me hate books so, especially those of extra fine binding, that I have to tear the covers off before I can find courage to read them. Oh, life, life, how fast Violet was learning it. I can understand your idea, Mrs. Quintard, but as everything else has failed, I should make a mistake not to examine these shelves. It is just possible that we may be able to shorten the task very materially, that we may not have to call in help even. To what extent have they been approached, or the books handled, since you discovered the loss of the paper we are looking for?
1: Not at all. Neither of us went near them.
0: This from Hetty.
1: Nor anyone else?
0: No one else has been admitted to the room. We locked both doors the moment we felt satisfied that the will had been left here.
1: That's a relief. Now I may be able to do something. Hetty, you look like a very strong woman, and I, as you see, am very little. Would you mind lifting me up to these shelves? I want to look at them.
0: Not at the books, but at the shelves themselves. The wondering woman stooped and raised her to the level of the shelf she had pointed out. Violet peered closely at it, and then at the ones just beneath.
1: Am I heavy? She asked. If not, let me see those on the other side of the door.
0: Hetty carried her over. Violet inspected each shelf as high as a woman of Mrs. Quintard's stature could reach, and when on her feet again, knelt to inspect the ones below.
1: No one has touched or drawn anything from these shelves in 24 hours, she declared. The small accumulation of dust along their edges has not been disturbed at any point. It was very different with the tabletop. That shows very plainly where you had moved things and where you had not.
0: Was that what you were looking for? Well, I never!
1: Violet paid no heed. She was thinking and thinking very deeply.
0: Hetty turned towards her mistress, then quickly back to Violet, whom she seized by the arm.
1: "What's the matter with Mrs. Quintard?" she hurriedly asked. "If it were night, I should think that she was in one of her spells."
0: Violet started and glanced where Hetty pointed. Mrs. Quintard was within a few feet of them, but as oblivious of their presence as though she stood alone in the room. Possibly she thought she did. With fixed eyes and mechanical step, she began to move straight towards the table, her whole appearance of a nature to make Hetty's blood run cold, but to cause that of Violet's to bound through her veins with renewed hope.
1: "The one thing I could have wished," she murmured under her breath. "She has fallen into a trance. She is again under the dominion of her idea. If we watch and do not disturb her, she may repeat her action of last night, and herself show where she has put this precious document."
0: Meanwhile, Mrs. Quintard continued to advance. A moment more, and her smooth white locks caught the ruddy glow centred upon the chair standing in the hollow of the table. Words were leaving her lips, and her hand, reaching out over the blotter, groped among the articles scattered there till it settled on a large pair of shears.
1: "Listen," muttered Violet to the woman pressing close to her side. "You're acquainted with her voice. Catch what she says if you can."
0: Hetty could not, and an indistinguishable murmur was all that came to her ears. Violet took a step nearer. Mrs. Quintard's hand had left the shears and was hovering uncertainly in the air. Her distress was evident.
1: Her head, no longer steady on her shoulders, was turning this way and that, and her tones becoming inarticulate.
0: "Paper! I want paper!" burst from her lips in a shrill, unnatural cry.
1: But when they listened for more and watched to see the uncertain hand settle somewhere, she suddenly came to herself and turned upon them a startled glance, which speedily changed into one of the utmost perplexity.
0: "What am I doing here?" she asked.
1: "I have a feeling as if I had almost seen, almost touched. Oh, it's gone, and all is blank again. Why couldn't I keep it till I knew?" Then she came wholly to herself, forgetting even the doubts of a moment since, remarked to Violet in her old tremulous fashion.
0: "You asked us to put down the books, but you've evidently thought better of it."
1: "Yes, I have thought better of it." Then, with a last desperate hope of re-arousing the visions lying somewhere back in Mrs. Quintard's troubled brain, Violet ventured to observe.
0: "This is likely to resolve itself into a psychological problem, Mrs. Quintard. Do you suppose that if you fell again into the condition of last night, you will repeat your action and so lead us yourself to where the will lies hidden?"
1: "Possibly. But it may be weeks before I walk again in my sleep, and meanwhile Carlos will have arrived, and Clement possibly died. My nephew is so low that the doctor is coming back at midnight. Miss Strange, Clement is a man in a thousand. He says he wants to see you. Would you be willing to accompany me to his room for a moment? He would not make many more requests, and I will take care that the interview is not prolonged."
0: "I will go willingly, but would it not be better to wait?"
1: "Then you may never see him at all."
0: "Very well, but I wish I had some better news to give."
1: "That will come later. This house was never meant for Carlos. Hetty, you will stay here. Miss Strange, let us go now."
0: "You need not speak. Just let him see you."
1: Violet nodded and followed Mrs. Quintard into the sick room. The sight which met her eyes tried her young emotions deeply. Staring at her from the bed, she saw two piercing eyes, over whose brilliance death as yet had gained no control. Clement's soul was in that gaze. Clement halting at the brink of dissolution, to sound the depths behind him for the hope which would make departure easy. Would he see in her a mere slip of a girl dressed in fashionable clothes and bearing about her all the marks of social distinction, the sort of person needed for the task upon the success of which depended his darling's future? She could hardly expect it. Yet as she continued to meet his gaze with all the seriousness the moment demanded, she beheld those burning orbs lose some of their demand and their fingers, which had lain inert upon the bedspread, flutter gently, and move as if to draw attention to his wife and the three beautiful children clustered at the footboard. He had not spoken, nor could she speak, but the solemnity with which she raised her right hand as to a listening heaven called forth upon his lips what was possibly his last smile, and with the memory of this faint expression of confidence on his part, she left the room to make her final attempt to solve the mystery of the missing document. Facing the elderly lady in the hall, she addressed her with the force and soberness of one leading on forlorn hope. "I want you to concentrate your mind upon what I have to say to you. Do you think you can do this?"
0: "I will try," replied the poor woman with a backward glance at the door which had just been closed upon her.
1: "What we want," said she, "is, as I stated before, an insight into the workings of your brain at the time you took the will from the safe. Try and follow what I have to say, Mrs. Quintard. Dreams are no longer regarded by scientists as prophecies of the future or even as spontaneous and irrelevant conditions of thought, but as reflections of a near past, which can almost without exception be traced back to the occurrences which caused them. Your action with the will had its birth in some previous line of thought afterwards forgotten. Let us try and find that thought. Recall, if you can, just what you did or read yesterday." Mrs. Quintard looked frightened.
0: "But I have no memory," she objected. "I forget quickly, so quickly that in order to fulfill my engagements I have to keep a memorandum of every day's events. Yesterday? Yesterday? What did I do yesterday? I went downtown for one thing, but I hardly know where. Perhaps your memorandum of yesterday's doings will help you."
1: "I will get it, but it won't give you the least help. I keep it only for my own eye and..."
0: "Never mind. Let me see it."
1: And she waited impatiently for it to be put in her hands. But when she came to read the record of the last 2 days, this was all she found. "Saturday. Mauritania nearly due. I must let Mr. Delahunt know today that he is wanted here tomorrow. Hetty will try on my dresses. Says she has to alter them. Mrs. Peabody came to lunch, and we in such trouble. had to go down street. I ran for Clement. "The will, the will! I think of nothing else. Is it safe where it is? No peace of mind till tomorrow. Clement's better this afternoon. Says he must live till Carlos gets back, not to triumph over him, but to do what he can to lessen his disappointment. My good Clement." So nervous, I went to pasting photographs and was forgetting all my troubles when Hetty brought in another dress to tie on. Quiet in the great house, during which the clock on the staircase sent forth 7 musical peals. To Violet, waiting alone in the library, they acted as summons. She was just leaving the room when the sound of hubbub in the hall below held her motionless in the doorway. An automobile had stopped in front, and several persons were entering the house in a gay and unseemly fashion. As she stood listening, uncertain of her duty, she perceived the frenzied figure of Mrs. Quintard approaching. As she passed by, she dropped one word, "Carlos!" Then she went staggering on to disappear a moment later down the stairway. This vision lost, another came. This time it was that of Clement's wife, leaning from the marble balustrade above, the shadow of approaching grief battling with the present terror in her perfect features. Then she too withdrew from view, and Violet, left for the moment alone in the great hall, stepped back into the library and began to put on her hat. The lights had been turned up in the grand salon, and it was in this scene of gorgeous colour that Mrs. Quintard came face to face with Carlos Palacios. Those who were witness to her entrance say that she presented a noble appearance, as with the resolution of extreme desperation she stood waiting for his first angry attack. He, a short, thick-set dark man, showing both in features and expression the Spanish blood of his paternal ancestors, started to address her in tones of violence, but changed this note, as he met her eye, to one simply sardonic. "You there," he began. "I assure you, madame, that it is a pleasure which is not without its inconveniences. Did you not receive my cablegram requesting this house to be made ready for my occupancy?"
2: "I did."
1: "Then why do I find guests here? They do not usually precede the arrival of their host."
2: "Clement is very ill, so much the greater reason that he should have been removed. You were not expected for 2 days yet. You cabled that you were coming on the Mauritania."
1: "Yes, I cabled that. Elisabetta." This to his wife, standing silently in the background. "We will go to the plaza for tonight. At 3 o'clock tomorrow, we shall expect to find this house in readiness for our return. Later, if Mrs. Quintard desires to visit us, we shall be pleased to receive her. But," this to Mrs. Quintard herself, "you must come without Clement and the kids." Mrs. Quintard's rigid hands stole up to her throat.
2: "Clement is dying. He is failing hourly," she murmured. "He may not live till morning."
1: Even Carlos was taken aback by this. "Oh well," said he, "we will give you 2 days. Mrs. Quintard gasped, then she walked straight up to him.
2: "You will give us all the time his condition requires, and more, much more. He is the real owner of this house, not you. My brother left a will bequeathing it to him. You are my nephew's guests, and not he yours. As his representative, I entreat you and your wife to remain here until you can find a home to your mind."
1: The silence seethed. Carlos had a temper of fire, and so had his wife. But neither spoke till he had gained sufficient control over himself to remark without undue rancor, "I did not think you had the wit to influence your brother to this extent. Otherwise, I should have cut my travels short." Then harshly, "Where is this will?"
2: "It will be produced,"
1: but the words faltered. Carlos glanced at the man standing behind his wife, then back at Mrs. Quintard. "Wills are not scribbled off on deathbeds, or if they are, it needs something more than a signature to legalize them. I don't believe in this trick of a later will. Mr. Kavanagh," here he indicated the gentleman accompanying them, "has done my father's business for years, and he has assured me that the paper he holds in his pocket is the first, last, and only expression of your brother's wishes. If you are in a position to deny this, show us the document you mention. Show us it at once, or inform us where and in whose hands it can be found."
2: "That, for reasons I cannot give, I must refuse to do it at present. But I am ready to swear..."
1: A mocking laugh cut her short.
2: "Did it issue from his lips, or from those of his high-strung and unfeeling wife? It might have come from either. There was cause enough." "Oh," she faltered, "may God have mercy," and was sinking before their eyes when she heard her name, called from the threshold, and looking that way saw Hetty beaming in upon her, backed by a little figure with a face so radiant that instinctively her hand went out to grasp the folded sheet of paper Hetty was seeking to thrust upon her.
3: "Oh,"
2: she cried in a great voice. "You will not have to wait, nor Clement either. Here is the will. The children have come into their own." And she fell at their feet in a dead faint. "Where did you find it? Oh, where did you find it? I have waited a week to know." "When, after Carlos's sudden departure, I stood beside Clement's deathbed and saw from the look he gave me that he could still feel and understand, I told him you had succeeded in your task, and that all was well with us. But I was not able to tell him how you had succeeded or in what place the will had been found. And he died, unknowing. But we may know, may we not, now that he is laid away and there is no more talk of our leaving this house?" Violet smiled, but very tenderly, and in a way not to offend the mourner. They were sitting in the library, the great library which was to remain in Clement's family after all, and it amused her to follow the dreaming lady's glances as they ran in irrepressible curiosity over the walls. Had Violet wished, she could have kept her secret forever. These eyes would never have discovered it. But she was of a sympathetic temperament, our Violet, so after a moment's delay, during which she satisfied herself that little, if anything, had been touched in the room since her departure from it a week before, she quietly observed, "You were right in persisting that you hid it in this room. It was here I found it. Do you notice that photograph on the mantel which does not stand exactly straight on its easel?"
3: "Yes."
2: "Supposing you take it down. You can reach it, can you not?"
3: "Oh, yes, but what?"
2: "Lift it down, dear Mrs. Quintard, and then turn it around and look at its back." Agitated and questioning, the lady did as she was bid, and at the first glance gave a cry of surprise, if not of understanding. The square of brown paper, acting as a backing to the picture, was slit across, disclosing a similar one behind it which was still intact.
3: "Oh, was it hidden in here?" she asked.
2: "Very completely," assented Violet. "Pasted in out of sight by a lady who amuses herself with mounting and framing photographs. Usually she is conscious of her work, but this time she performed her task in a dream." Mrs. Quintard was all amazement.
3: "I don't remember touching these pictures," she declared. "I never should have remembered. You are a wonderful person, Miss Strange. How came you to think these photographs might have two backings?
2: There was nothing to show that this was so." "I will tell you, Mrs. Quintard. You helped me."
3: "I helped you?"
2: "Yes, you remember the memorandum you gave me. In it you mentioned pasting photographs. But this was not enough in itself to lead me to examine those on the mantel. If you had not given me another suggestion a little while before. We did not tell you this, Mrs. Quintard, at the time, but during the search we were making here that day, you had a lapse into that particular state, which induces you to walk in your sleep. It was a short one, lasting but a moment, but in a moment one can speak, and this you did."
3: "Spoke? I spoke?"
2: "Yes, you uttered the word paper. Not the paper, but paper, and reached out towards the shears. Though I had not much time to think of it then, afterwards, upon reading your memorandum, I recall your words, and asked myself it was not paper to cut, rather than to hide, you wanted. If it was to cut, and you were but repeating the experience of the night before, then the room should contain some remnants of cut paper. Had we seen any? Yes, in the basket, under the desk we had taken out and thrown back against a strip or so of wrapping paper, which, if my memory did not fail me, showed a clean-cut edge. To pull this strip out again and spread it flat upon the desk was the work of a minute, and what I saw led me to look all over the room, not now for the folded document, but for a square of brown paper, such as had been taken out of this larger sheet. Was I successful? Not for a long while, but when I came to the photographs on the mantel and saw how nearly they corresponded in shape and size to what I was looking for, I recalled again your fancy for mounting photographs and felt that the mystery was solved. A glance at the back of one of them brought disappointment, but when I turned about its mate, you know what I found underneath the outer paper. You had laid the will against the original backing and simply pasted another one over it. That the discovery came in time to cut short a very painful interview has made me joyful for a week. And now, may I see the children?"
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5: 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A Western Voyage. My friend the sun, like all my friends, inconstant, lovely, far away, is out and bright, and condescends to glory in our holiday. A furious march with him I'll go, and race him in the western train, and wake the hills of long ago, and swim the Devon Sea again. I have done foolishly to head the footway of the false moonbeams, to light my lamp and call the dead, and read their long black printed dreams. I have done foolishly to dwell with fear upon her desert isle, to take my shadow graph to hell, and then to hope the shades would smile. And since the light must fail me soon, but faster, faster, western train, proud meadows of the afternoon, I have remembered you again. And I'll go seek, through moor and dale, a flower that wastrel winds caress. The bud is red, and the leaves pale. The name of it, forgetfulness. Then, like the old and happy hills with frozen veins and fires outrun, I'll wait the day when darkness kills my brother and good friend, the sun.
6: To the Poor by Anna Letitia Barbauld. Child of distress, who meets the bitter scorn of fellow men to happier prospects born, doomed art and nature's various stores to see flow in full cups of joy, and not for thee. Who seest the rich to heaven and fate resigned, bear thy afflictions with a patient mind, whose bursting heart disdains unjust control, who feels depression's iron in thy soul, who drags the load of faint and feeble years, whose bread is anguish, and whose water tears. Bear, bear thy wrongs, fulfill thy destined hour, bend thy meek neck beneath the foot of power. But when thou feel'st the great deliverer nigh, and thy freed spirit mounting seeks the sky, let no vain fears thy parting hour molest, no whispered terrors shake thy quiet breast. Think not their threats can work thy future woe, nor deem the Lord above like lords below. Safe in the bosom of that love repose, by whom the sun gives light, the ocean flows. Prepare to meet a father undismayed, nor fear the God whom priests and kings have made.
7: The Oxen by Thomas Hardy, read for LibriVox.org by Douglas D. Anderson. Christmas Eve and 12 of the clock. Now they are all on their knees, an elder said as we sat in a flock by the embers in the hearthside ease. We pictured the meek, mild creatures where they dwelt in their strawy pen, nor did it occur to one of us there to doubt they were kneeling then. So fair a fancy few would weave in these years, yet I feel if someone said on Christmas Eve, "Come, see the oxen kneel in the lonely barton by yonder coomb our childhood used to know," I should go with him in the gloom, hoping it might be so.
8: Address to a Haggis by Robert Burns. Fair fa' ye honest sons ye feasts, great chieftain of the Paddin Rees, aboon them all ye tak your place, paunch, tripe, or thairm, weel are ye worthy of a grace, as lang's my arm. The groaning trencher there ye fill, your hurdies like a distant hill, your pen would help to mend a mill in time of need, while through your pores the dews distill like amber bead. His knife, see rustic labour dicht, and cut you up with ready slicht, trenching your gushing entrails bricht, like on a ditch. And then, oh, what a glorious sicht, warm, reeking, rich. Then, horn for horn, they stretch and strive. Deal take the handmost on they drive, till all their wheel-swelled kites belive are bent like drums. Then all good man must like to rive, bethank it hums. Is there that o'er his French ragout, or olio that would store so, or fricassee would make her spew with perfect scorner, looks down with sneering, scornful view on sick a dinner? Poor devil, see him o'er his trash, as feckless as a withered rash, his spindle shank, a good whiplash, his knee a knit. Throw bloody flood or feel to dash, oh, how unfit! But mark the rustic, haggis fed, the trembling earth resounds his tread, clap in his wally, neva bled, he'll make it whistle, and legs and arms and heads will sned, like taps a thristle. Ye poors, who make mankind your care, and dish them out your bill of fare. All Scotland wants nae skinking ware that chops and luggies. But if ye wish her grateful prayer, gie her a haggis.
9: 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A Chilly Night. I rose at the dead of night and went to the lattice alone to look for my mother's ghost where the ghostly moonlight shone. My friends had failed one by one, middle-aged, young, and old, till the ghosts were warmer to me than my friends that had grown cold. I looked and I saw the ghosts dotting plain and mound. They stood in the blank moonlight, but no shadow lay on the ground. They spoke without a voice, and they leaped without a sound. I called, "Oh, my mother dear!" I sobbed, "Oh, my mother kind! Make a lonely bed for me, and shelter it from the wind. Tell the others not to come, to see me night or day, but I need not tell my friends to be sure to keep away." My mother raised her eyes. They were blank and could not see, yet they held me with their stare while they seemed to look at me. She opened her mouth and spoke. I could not hear a word, while my flesh crept on my bones and every hair was stirred. She knew that I could not hear the message that she told, whether I had long to wait or soon should sleep in the mold. I saw her toss her shadowless hair and wring her hands in the cold. I strained to catch her words, and she strained to make me hear, but never a sound of words fell on my straining ear. From midnight to the cockcrow, I kept my watch in pain, while the subtle ghosts grew subtler in the sad night on the wane. From midnight to the cockcrow, I watched till all were gone, some to sleep in the shifting sea, and some under turf and stone. Living had failed, and dead had failed, and I was indeed alone.
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11: Bill the Bloodhound by P.G. Woodhouse, read by Don Jenkins. There's a divinity that shapes our ends. Consider the case of Henry Pyfield Rice, detective. I must explain Henry early to avoid disappointment. If I simply said he was a detective and let it go at that, I should be obtaining the reader's interest under false pretenses. He was really only a sort of detective, a species of sleuth.